0: mean, I was watching some of those the other day, and he had one. Hey, kitty. A little cat back and a bunch of catlings. Huh? I think it is. I think it's a fluffy white cat, the white socks one. Yeah, he's a little cat. Yeah, he's busy eating.
1: Is the cat in your house or is the cat?
0: No, he's outside. He's really, really fluffy. He's one of the kittens. Now he's drinking water. But he's not like a long hair, but he's like a medium hair kind of thing, whatever you call it. The other ones are all short hairs. But he's fluffy. It'd be kind of funny looking. But anyway, but the thing
1: Fluffy and
0: is with
1: kind of
0: that,
1: funny looking.
0: yeah. Well, he's got little white socks, and I haven't seen the one that looked like Ewok, but I, that looked like, oh, well, this guy said he called him Ewok. I don't know what happened to him. He was really funny looking,
1: Yeah,
0: but the
1: Ewok looking cat,
0: he
1: eh?
0: goes, yeah, because he looked like an Ewok. Yeah, and it's kind of weird. It's like you're like, well, what does an Ewok look like? It's like they look like an Ewok. I mean, I know they come in different colors as Ewoks, but I mean, his color pattern was kind of like one of the weird Ewok color patterns,
1: You
0: not
1: couldn't
0: like one of the
1: find
0: full body grays or anything like that.
1: like a pic you couldn't find like somebody playing Return of the Jedi somewhere on some channel.
0: Yeah, I could probably find something, but I mean, he always wore a hood and had like a cane thing. He couldn't. I'm joking, but stick.
1: I'm trying to remember the name of that damn Ewok.
0: I just call him Ewok because I mean, I was trying to differentiate the different ones. Everyone looked like the mom, and I mean, she was just a little bit lighter color, and she got a little bit more stripes in her neck, but she just looks like the mom. And the other one that's white socks, he's really fluffy. But at the time, he wasn't really fluffy. He was small, so he grew into his hair. And now his tail's real fluffy. And then there's Ewok. I hadn't seen Ewok in a long time. Ewok was the one that would screw around a lot. I mean, I don't know if he got caught, I mean, maybe he got caught and went to the pokey and got poked.
1: Anyway, I have to do this ritual by April, so it's coming up, so I'm trying to do what I can. Hold on, is
0: Your
1: it April
0: warlock
1: or is it at the
0: ceremony.
1: end of March? Damn it, I forgot.
0: Yeah, I would watch that movie. There's probably a lot of good information in that movie, what you can do. But no, like there was another one. Okay, so the Dearly Departed thing was is that it goes over there
1: Wicket the Warrior,
0: and
1: that's the name of the Ewok.
0: what is?
1: The name of the Ewok was Wicket the Warrior.
0: Oh, well, I mean, yeah. I guess. I mean,
1: Well, I'm a rather big sci-fi fan, and I remember the Ewoks pretty fondly, so.
0: let's see. Ewok images. Yes, he. Yeah, like, I mean, because they, I mean, he was more like a tan and white, like Ewok looking thing. I mean, I don't know what to say because the funny thing about the Ewoks are, it's like they had a lot of them that were kind of mixed colored, like where they were kind of. They weren't, there
1: All right,
0: were
1: send
0: there a
1: me
0: lot of
1: picture.
0: solid color ones. And then there were ones that had like face colors. I'm talking about one of the ones that kind of the whole body was just kind of a mix. This guy here, he
1: Well, you
0: looks,
1: send me
0: kind of like him.
1: pictures of this alligator with the, I guess it's some kind of fake tail.
0: Prosthetic tail,
1: Prosthetic.
0: yeah.
1: They gave him a
0: Yes.
1: prosthetic tail.
0: Yeah, what had happened was, I guess like his tail got bit off and he looked very odd. Because he looked like a, I mean, like, an alligator, you never really think about it. Their torso is not very long.
1: You
0: And
1: know,
0: then when they chopped off that tail, I mean, so they had to make him a
1: that
0: fake
1: seems like
0: tail.
1: a lot of money expense and just, I guess, niceness to show
0: Yes.
1: towards a man-eating, carnivorous animal.
0: Yeah. He went on to kill a bunch of people after that. He said, thank you, I need that tail. Yeah, that's the thing. I think that it was probably something that he couldn't swim or something. That's probably what it was. Because he'd have a tail. It couldn't like I think that's part of how they swim and he'd probably just drown. So if he was ever in quicksand, he'd been screwed without that tail. Yeah, true. But what happened was with this story. So he goes over there and he's like he's talking and eventually he said you know, he didn't really, the guy said, I don't really believe in ghosts, and we went on something, and he went on this thing with Marla Brooks. Okay. And they showed her thing from Pier X and stuff, and it was, I sent you that.
1: Yeah.
0: And this is back in the 2000s and stuff, and he did this or whatever.
1: It's still the 2000s, like, are you saying? Was it 10 years ago, 20 years ago?
0: Yeah, about 20-some years ago. I think it was probably in 2006 or something. Oh. And, but he had, like, a bunch of other things. But he had one that he was in the Hollywood Land area thing, and where they have the gates and stuff. And he pointed out, he's like, right across the gates was Ned Beatty's house. And I was like, well, that's somebody, you know. I mean, somebody that you, in your head, if you don't really think about it that well, you know he's dead. But you think, I don't really remember him dying. And you know, that'd be recent.
1: That's because the Hall of Fame of Death wasn't around back then.
0: Yeah, it wasn't around then. So nobody knew when anybody died, actually. I mean, you know, that's the only reason why people knew about Gene Hackman's death, because of the Hall of Fame of Death. I mean, other than that, they were like, what?
1: That's
0: they
1: right.
0: They learned it here. Yeah. That's true. True story.
1: We're a community service thing.
0: Yes, that is true. I mean, yeah, old Ned Beater. But yes, the Ned Beatty, he did have, like, I mean, it's funny, like, yeah, like they showed where, like, his house was and everything else, and he's right next to where they had the real estate office for the Hollywood Land stuff. Like, his house was right next door to it. So right when you would get into the old Hollywood Land area, it was like his house is right there. And then they showed like a picture from like the 1920s. His house wasn't there at the 1920s, but that's where they parked a bunch of cars. They had a lot of cars parked there. Yeah. It's pretty funny. He died in 2021. Yeah. So, I don't think they said what he died of, but yeah, it sucks. I mean, but yes, this is all things you learn through this show, these shows. Yes.
1: Yeah.
0: Yeah. And so what is your ceremony going to be about? Is it like celebrating anything in particular?
1: It's one of the seasonal ones that you do, like during the different seasons. I think it's Oster.
0: At least it's not like, hey, we're celebrating Tuesday night. It's like, well, Tuesday what's happening Tuesday night? It's Tuesday night. We only get 52 of these a year, so we might as well celebrate it.
1: Oster.
0: You know.
1: It's the,
0: that wouldn't be a good
1: one. And it's in March.
0: Oh, wow. Yes.
1: And Ostra lore, a traditional vernal equinox pastime to go to a field and randomly collect wildflowers or buy some from a florist.
0: Yeah, I guess that is kind of the other option. When you don't want to go get wildflowers, you can just go to the florist.
1: Bring them home and divine their magical meaning by the use of books, your own intuition, pendulum, or by other means. Flowers you've chosen reveal your inner thoughts and emotions.
0: Interesting. Yes, the which flowers are you going to choose?
1: We're not doing that one. We're taking back Easter, so we're using like eggs and painting them and blah blah blah.
0: No, wow, yeah, that's good. Are y'all gonna hide them?
1: Yeah, that's part of it.
0: Okay, there you go. Hiding of the Easter eggs, yes.
1: And
0: yep.
1: Let's see here. You haven't mentioned it. I'm not sure if you want to mention it, but there was an attack in Iran.
0: Oh, yeah, that did happen, yeah. Yeah, no, like, I had asked her today if she had talked to her family, and her family said, hey, where there's this guy, this bomber guy or something, like where you're at. And she said, no, that was kind of like a shooting guy, and it was in Austin. And I tell her, and I said, he's dead too. So, I mean, you know, I mean, everybody gets everything mixed up. And I always think everything's really close by. And, but, you know, the thing is she was saying, like, well, she said, well, one thing, she just said, like, she said that it's America's fault. They let shitty people into this country. That's what she said. I was like, well, sometimes, I mean, I was thinking about it, and, you know, like, I mean, I don't understand why people kind of underestimate the religious aspect of something, because imagine like a bunch of like nutty extremist Baptists, and we were just like, yeah, let's bring some of these guys in here, and you know, I mean, they'll be all right. I mean, you know what I'm saying? They're not gonna get, I mean, there was a thing, and I don't, you know, like, there's always so many things that come out, and then people overemphasize them. And I don't even know if it was real. I mean, like, they said there was one from, like, the Washington Post, and it was, like, the obituary for their Ayatollah. And I'm, like, again, like, I've never known the Washington Post to be big on making obituaries, you know? I mean, yeah. I guess there are obituaries in there, but, I mean, who writes them? It's kind of like an opinion piece, you know? I mean, I guess you can keep stuff out, but... And somebody said, oh, he was like, oh, you know, nice, uncle-y looking guy with the beard and nice smile and like poetry and this, that, and the other. And I'm always like, my thing is that make no doubts about it. I know a lot of people always say, well, you know, hey, they don't believe women should do this, that, and the other. It's like, let's go a little bit beyond that. They don't believe that there should be gays. I mean, just, there shouldn't be gays. I mean, just no L, no G, no B, no T, no plus. There's nothing. And so when you start thinking like that, it is kind of hard to sympathize with them.
1: Yeah.
0: You know what I'm saying? So, like, it's not like they're really open-minded or anything else. There's nothing. Like, I mean, one guy kind of mentioned, he said, there's not like a really Muslim reform group. You know, there's not like a, you know... Not like, you know, where you go here and you see Methodist Church and they got them all painted up with, like, the rainbow colors and they have, like, the flags and all. None of that. They don't have that in, they don't have it at all. And, I mean, it's just, you got to think, it's like, you know, not everybody's super religious, but the problem about when you bring a bunch of people together that are from a same group or groups, you know, plural, they kind of feel like that they have to act a certain way because, you know, to keep up appearances. And so you have a lot of that. So, like, if you made everybody in a community, like in a block or two blocks, and they were all Muslim, they would have to make an appearance as if they go to mosque. Now, if they didn't live next to they would, or on Friday especially, now, if they didn't live next to each other, they would just say, the hell with that, I'm not going. A lot of them would. You know, but then, like, you know, when there's the holidays and stuff, they would say, yeah, I kind of do that, or I don't do that, or they would get dressed up for it. And, you know, it's all a lot of show. But, you know, when you put a lot of people together, that's where it becomes difficult. That's why I said, like, why Europe has a lot more problems, because they're not segregated, they're not integrated. And when you integrate people, it's a lot, they can do what the hell they want to do. But it doesn't mean they're going to do anything right. It doesn't mean they're going to do anything wrong, but it just means they can do whatever the hell they want to do. But when they're segregated out, then they're kind of, even if they don't want to do it, they're kind of forced to do it by the other people. And, you know what I'm saying? So, like, that's why, like, when I think that when I see stuff, like, in, you know, like, I'll watch something, like, you know, from the UK, and I'll be like, oh, this is the first time, you know, a Muslim's prayer or something was heard or whatever in Trafford Stadium. Or I'm like, who gives a shit? I mean, Billy Graham probably went there. I don't give a shit about that either. You know what I'm saying? Like, and people are like, well, it's cultural. It's like, it's not cultural. It's religious. Religious is very different than culture. And what they should do is they should tell people, say, look, you want to come here, you got to be an atheist. You know, you can't believe in anything. And I was like, well, you know, if you do believe in something, then it better be very limited. You know, I don't know. I mean, really hard to say. I'm just joking about that one. But I mean, like, it's just because there are, I mean, like, the problem is you get a bunch of people together that are extremists and of any group, and then everybody else kind of shuts up on the other side that really don't give a shit about that. That's why, like, church attendance is down because you don't have as many extremists in your neighborhood. You know, if you had a lot of extremists in your neighborhood, then you would feel obligated. And that's what happens. That's why, like, a lot of people, there were a lot of people that, like, that Anton LaVey book, you know, he talked about, like, how, like, you know, on Saturdays he would go and he would play the organ or whatever the hell. And, you know, people would come there and they would, this guy would have, like, some woman with him and everything else at this, like, at this circus or whatever the hell, like some kind of thing that came through town because he was always playing like music stuff. And he said, I'd play the piano at the church because he got hired to do both of them. He said, I'd see the same people and then they would be there with their wives and the night before they were with somebody else. And it's like, you know, everybody's just trying to keep up appearances and it's not real, you know?
1: Yeah.
0: And so that's what they do.
1: Granted,
0: Yeah.
1: I know religion would play some part to this. I was more, I guess, I mean, Iran has been a thorn in the side of most of the modern countries for I don't know how long, from their terrorism attacks, from sponsoring terrorism, blah, blah, blah. And we never went after them. And at some point, I kind of thought that the reason we're not going after them is because of oil.
0: Well, there's a couple of different reasons. Well,
1: I
0: one thing
1: mean,
0: is that
1: yeah, they could probably drag out a war because it is to them a religion or blah, blah, blah, but nobody knows how strong that religion is until you have bombs raining down on you.
0: yeah, and that's the thing too. It's like really you gotta think of it in the perspective that stupid people have off this Oh, there you go. Thank you for coming outside, Mr. Moth. There you go. Spray him. What happened was, is that, so it depends on your view of what capitalist society you're on. If you're on a side that basically says, hey, look, we need to disrupt the other side, then you don't really care about this. I mean, you know, you don't care about, you know, disrupting Iran. Because, like, you know, really, like, Iran has supported a lot of causes that, at times were good and times were bad or whatever. Like, they sent arms to Croatians and Bosnians when the United States had a complete embargo against, you know, sending any arms to that area, whether Serbians or not, back during the Bosnian Civil War and everything. And, so they helped out like that. And, they will support causes, but a lot of weird, quasi, strange government support causes. I mean, the Libyans sent a lot of arms, but they had a, you know, price tags on them sometimes to the Irish. I mean, the IRA and the provost, and even the provost said one time there was this one account like this boat and got caught and had a bunch of stuff from Libya on it. And then they were like, hey, look, you know, they found this and whatever. And like one of the guys said, he's like, man, we had so much crap coming in from Libya. I mean, we couldn't even do anything with it. He said that there was a time that Libya sent a lot to the IRA and they stopped for about 4 or 5 years and then they just kind of flooded them. And he said a lot of the stuff we just, you know, couldn't even use because there was sometimes because they didn't have the bullets that went with them or whatever. And it's just, we're just getting so much crap that they couldn't do anything. So, you know, Iran had that aspect, but Iran also wanted to antagonize Saudi Arabia, and they've always done that, even before. Like when the United States, like I always say, the United States' main intent was to support Iran from 1953 until about 79. And so, really, that they wanted to figure out some way to be on Iran's good side or at least working with them even after the revolution. But they that wasn't going to happen
1: because of all stuff happened. Iran's good side? Why?
0: Well, the reason is because well, it's oil, and then like Americans didn't have an inroad with the Saudis at the time. They just didn't. You know, like there had been companies that worked out there. Like my grandfather worked in Saudi Arabia in 1948. Well, it's oil. And then like Americans didn't have an inroad with the Saudis at the time. They just didn't. You know, like there had been companies that worked out there.

0: halted the supply of oil, and they lowered the supply of oil, and then that made the price rise, and they were using OPEC as a weapon. And the United States saw them as a bunch of assholes during the whole 1970s. So, the way the United States looks at Iran now is the way it looked at Saudi Arabia in like 1972 and 74 and all that crap. They hated them. And the only ally they had was the Iranians. That's why we had the Persian Gulf. Well, now you have the Arabian Gulf. That's all we have, the Gulf of America, too, because we beat Mexico in 1840. So anyway, so it's like, like all these, dumb name changes based on who you like. And but there's a lot of things like that. So, the Americans, really, they didn't really care so much. It wasn't so much they cared about the Shah. They just had a good working relationship with them. And not only that, the funny thing about the Shah is, and I always, think about it, it's like the Shah's family was basically just military generals. They had taken over the country from the real Shah. And they decided, no, they're going to call themselves the Shah. And then they got pushed out. And then by some guy that was kind of semi-socialist and commune, I forget his name, and then the Americans got him killed in 1953, and then the Shah came back, but the military Shah, not the regular old Shah that had been descended from other Shahs. And so then we got that guy, and then you had Reza Pahlavi, and now you have like his son acting like he's gonna be able to become Shah of Iran again. So speaking of guys you thought were probably dead, you're thinking, I didn't think about his son at all. I really thought about him, but until now, I guess. But the Iranian stuff is that, they just, back during the 70s, that there was a lot of people, I mean, really, like I just say, like, you could substitute any religion for this, but just imagine if there were a bunch of, like, televangelists, Baptists, that basically thought everybody was wrong, and they were sinners, and the kind of people that would go, and if you went to a strip club, they'd write down your license plate number, and they would try to contact your family, those kind. Well, substitute them for the Ayatollah. And I guess put Billy Graham in instead of the Ayatollah, but a crazy Billy Graham, like the worst kind of televangelist or something like that. And then there you go. You're kind of on the right track. I mean, I just think that for whatever reason, there's this method to the madness in the European and American worlds that, their religion is part of their culture. I'm like, no, religion is culture is culture. And sometimes they do blend together a little bit because, we got Christmas and, Easter, and they're mainly cultural holidays, but yet they're religious holidays. So there's things like that, too. But you got to all think they have the same kind of idea. But when you blend them too much, then it kind of makes everybody have to do certain things. They're almost forced to do it. But that's what that all is about. And then there's, of course, a lot of people that are going to support the religious government just because it gives them employment. It's just like any other military government or anything else, a cadre system that where they're actually employed to do something because of that. And thus they come out when the Ayatollah dies and then they're like, oh, it's so horrible. But mainly because they're employed by that government. Yeah, I looked at those people the other day and I saw some of them were half-assedly hitting their chest and other ones were really into it.
1: On CNN, they had a recording when the information leaked that the Ayatollah had passed. People were cheering.
0: Yeah, those are the people too. Yeah, they're going to, I don't doubt that there's a lot of people that are there that are really like that too. You got to think, imagine like this system. It's like, what if you go to the strip club and you went to that church and then they wrote down your license plate and they sent it to your wife? And all you can do is say, that wasn't mine. They must have wrote down the wrong license plate number. And, those type of people are very happy the Shah's gone or Billy Graham's gone. I like to put it in those terms because then it makes it more relatable to us rather than it being this kind of

0: mysterious, cultural, or it's not like Eddie Murphy and the Golden Child or anything like that. It's nothing very mysterious. It's a religion, and religion can make people very crazy, especially if you've got a lot of money and it creates a lot of jobs. And that's kind of part of it. And but originally when the 70s happened, there's a lot of people they kind of wanted to there I mean, just imagine like if the it is like remember like there was a religious right and there was the in the 1980s it was really big, like of all this pressure on politicians and everything. Just imagine if they had taken over the government and they just said, well, we're gonna make a religious state. That's kind of what happened in Iran. But they won. And they were successful. And there was two different things with Iran. One, first off, yes, modernism, it swept in, and a lot of these people still weren't, I mean, like, even I remember, like, in the 1980s, you would have a bunch of people would say, hey, those guys are devil worshippers. There's devil worshippers in those hills. There's devil worshippers. Everybody always had something, whatever. And then, but back, you gotta think of it, in the 1970s, 1980s in Iran, it was really almost no different. You had a lot of people that, like, well, this is just breeding this or that or making this, and society's getting worse. So then you had a bunch of religious people come and take over, and they did what they did. They created this kind of government based on, religion, a theocracy. And but again, this government, realized that it had another aspect to it too. And a lot of these people had the same other aspect to it too. They're not Sunni, they're Shiite. And since they're Shiite, they're really only protected in Iran. And to an extent, well, they weren't really protected in Iraq, but there's a large percentage of them in Iraq. And there's a large percentage of them in other countries too, like Bahrain and everything else. And the Gulf Coast countries want to maintain their dominance, but part of the way they maintain their dominance is through religion, but their religion's Sunni. And being that way, they don't want to see any influence of Shiite religion anywhere near, especially in the Arab world. They can keep it in the Iranian Persian type world, that's fine. But they don't want it like in Iraq or anything else. That's why they're really kind of fine with Saddam Hussein, because Saddam Hussein really ran, I mean, he ran what was supposed to be a socialist government, the Ba'athist Party, but he also realized that, like, also a lot like Assad being an Alawite, well, Assad was a minority, but we're, Hussein was Sunni, which they're kind of a minority almost, because I think it's like 40, it's really close. It's like 45, 52%. Like, well, Shiites are outnumber them, but Sunnis are very, very, populated. And so what his thing was, he was basically an Iraqi. He looked at Iraq as a nation, and like a lot of people say that he was probably going to be the last, if not for a long time, person in charge of Iraq that really views himself as an Iraqi and not a part of a sectarian group. And also, not only
1: An
0: that,
1: Iraqi rather than a religious follower.
0: because I mean, he wanted to basically say, what's good for Iraq and me and like that. Whereas now most people say, what's good for me and my Shiite community and some other stuff that are people I like. And they don't really view themselves as Iraqi. They view themselves more sectarian and broken down or from regionalism. And it's not the same way as it was back then. But one of the things was, is he also did, was that he didn't trust a lot of people. And so there's a large, well, a large small minority, I guess like about, I think it's like 8% of Iraqis that are called Chaldean Catholics, and they're Catholics, but they're, they practice from the ordinariate, well, it's an ordinariate version of Chaldean and stuff. So it's kind of like the Indians have their own version of Catholicism. The Iraqis have, well, the Iraq, Levant, all that area has their version of Catholicism, all the way to Lebanon. And then there's other areas that have theirs too. But they're still under the Catholic Church. So what he did was he got a bunch of all the people that were underneath him were Catholic. His vice president was Catholic. Everybody's Catholic. because he knew there was no way in hell they're taking over the power from him, and because there's no Catholic majority anywhere. I mean, you're not going to be able to, you know, do much. Yeah, so if anything, what happens if they took him out, then the Sunnis or Shiites would rise up, and that'd be that. You know, so basically put people in precarious situations. Like the main guy, you know, like a lot of people remember from the wars, everything was Tariq Aziz, and he was the vice president. He was Catholic. And so, like, yeah, a lot of Catholics underneath them. It's kind of a funny story. But yeah, he really didn't really view himself as. I mean, like, at the end, he kind of did say, well, he's some kind of, like, you know, warrior. He did have, like, a lot of ideas about, like, being more like, what was old, the Egyptian guy that beat the Crusaders and everything. I keep thinking Anwar Sadat, but he's president. Saladin, yeah. He felt himself kind of like that. Like, he was leading the Muslim cause in a way, but as a nationalist, and he was defending it from Iran, because Iran was a bunch of Sunnis, I mean Shiites, and he was what was keeping them at bay and keeping down the Shiite population in Iraq, and thus the Saudis and the Kuwaitis and the GCC kind of really owed him, and that's what he looked at it like. And so once the war was over with Iran, he looked at it from the perspective that, hey, look, you guys owe me. I should know you shit. And they were kept trying to ask him for money he'd borrowed and this, that, and the other. And he said, you know what, Kuwait, I'm going to call the United States. And I'm going to say, look, you know, you're pretty much a province. It's rogue. Maybe I can just go in there. And he called the United States and said, hey, well, y'all give a shit if I went into Kuwait? And they're like, yeah, well, we don't have an opinion on that. And so he said, all right. So he just, you know, went in there and took over Kuwait, and made like the 21st province or whatever, because so it was a rogue province from Iraq. It always been part of Iraq, whatever. Then the Kuwaiti government had a lot of money and other foreign banks, and they spent a lot of money on advertising, and they marketed the Gulf War. And so then the United States said, shit, now we got to do something about this. Because they really didn't care one way or the other. I mean, when they kind of did give a go-ahead light, they didn't so much tell him yes, but they didn't tell him no. And so he viewed that as a yes. Another thing is Saddam had a lot of very interesting things later on. Like, there was a guy that did a report with him and is going to write a book, but he kind of gave up a lot of the stories from it. And his parents were from Lebanon, but he worked for the FBI. And he spent over 18 months with Saddam Hussein. And he said, I knew that, like, from the beginning, I just had to talk to him about a bunch of stuff, because he would just lie about, you know, things that happened in the past. But you had to talk to him about regular things to kind of just win trust. And he said, no matter what, I knew that if I did explain to him a scenario of the past, I had to know everything that occurred in there. Like, if somebody walked in and they smoked cigars, or this guy had this type of gun and he wore it in this type of hip or whatever, I had to know all of that. Because that way, he wouldn't know what I didn't know. So he would only be limited to saying the truth, because he would be afraid that I'd catch him in a lie. And but the funny thing is, when they first met, Saddam Hussein said, you know, like, hey, you know, like, well, are you from Lebanon? He said, no, my parents are. But, and he said how much he loved Lebanon and everything else. But the funny thing was, is that later on they get into it, and he said, so why did, like, when, you know, they said you had weapons of mass destruction, did you hint at it, or did you always say that you kind of did, or this, that, or the other, when you didn't? And he said, because I had no support. I had the Iranians on one side, and they could come in at any day, and the Americans or anybody else weren't going to support me to fight them anymore. And he said, the only thing I could do is say that I had weapons of mass destruction, so the Iranians would just stay out, and they wouldn't bother me again. And he said, because if I just told them, said, no, I don't have anything, then, of course, they would basically say, well, maybe he's weak. We can come in there. And if they did, this is after the Gulf War. He said the Americans wouldn't have gave a shit. So, you know, what the hell was I going to do? I had to lie. And so he lied. And, you know, eventually then they found that out, and they went through Iraq, and they found there was nothing there. But yeah, it's a pretty interesting story. But the Iranians on that side, like, yes, that's another thing too. Like, she was talking about, she said, you know, like, there's a lot of Shiites in Iraq, and like a lot of the government Shiite today. And then she was saying, like, a lot of them were, there's people in Iraq that were, mourning the loss of the Ayatollah. And she said she hate really always hated the Iranians because, she said we had a war with them for 8 years and they killed a bunch of Iraqis. So he said, I don't understand, like, why anybody would like the Iranians, but that's Iraqi. But it's kind of weird. Like, for the Shiite situation, if Saddam Hussein was still there, they would still be oppressed, and if they try to, do too much, they would be killed and put down. And yet the Americans got rid of Saddam Hussein, and but now the Americans get rid of the Ayatollah, but the Americans are bad for getting rid of the Ayatollah. But I'm like, you wouldn't even be able to protest, or if the Americans are not getting rid of Saddam Hussein, and he was still there, or his sons were there now because he had passed away. If the Ayatollah had died, you wouldn't really even be able to celebrate the Ayatollah's death or passing, even if he died in his bed. I mean, they would just basically try to shut you down because it's organized protest. And it's kind of weird. It's a weird, I don't really know. Like, I mean, and I don't know if I can't read the minds of the people that do that. So I don't know if they really are. I mean, with the Iranians that support the Ayatollah, of course they're going to basically say they hate the Americans instead of the other, the ones that definitely support them. But the ones that are in Iraq that would support the Iranian government or the Iraqi government or the Shiites, they look to them as like the mother, not mother country, but kind of like some kind of bigger entity. I don't know if they just have a severe hatred for the Americans because of this or what, because if it hadn't been for them, they wouldn't be able to do any of the stuff they do now. They wouldn't even have the power in government. There was no government power sharing. Basically, it is. So it's kind of one of those weird things. I mean, I don't know. I can't ask them, so I don't know. But yeah, that's the case. So that's the best way to look at it. It's like if the religious right in the 1980s had got strong enough and they got sick of the way things were going. And they basically said, we don't like, that gays are getting this or this is happening or women are wearing too short of skirts. And they just said, to hell with that. We're going to go back and we're going to get rid of all this stuff. And that's kind of what they did in Iran. So, but like I say, it's not culture. And every time anybody says they want to do something this is, I seen one thing on the BBC. This is the first time that a broadcast of like whatever has been on the BBC of, I don't remember, like some Iman speaking or whatever. And I'm like, that's all stupid. It's all religion. I mean, it's like I said, it's no different than getting Billy Graham on your TV. I mean, this is not something special. It's not something cultural. It's religion. And like I say, I mean, they should reject religion in its droves. I mean, really, like especially the French, you would think they would basically just say, look, it's fraternity, equality, and nationalism. It's not anything to do with religion. We don't follow religion here. And but yeah, but it's a big problem. You get people that are, and there is mixing, I say, like with religion and culture, but that's the same thing as here too, But it's very, very difficult. I don't like throwing culture and religion together that easily, saying, well, the religion is their culture. Because when you do that, then you kind of segregate them off to the side and you allow those people that like the Billy Grahams, the televangelists, to actually dominate them. And then basically tell them, no, you have to go to Moscow on Friday because if you don't, then people are going to talk about you. And you didn't on Thursday night you can go to the fair and have a different girlfriend. We don't give a shit about that. But on Friday you better be there at the mosque. You know what I'm saying? And that's what I don't like about it, because I think that people don't view it as a religion. They view it as like some kind of cultural bullshit. And I'm like, no, it's just a religion. It has nothing to do with nothing other than religion. Yep. That's way B.
1: Like I said, you've got your point of view on this is far different than what I was actually referring to, which is basically the only reason that I believe that America has never bothered to actually do this
0: Oh,
1: action
0: yeah.
1: for 30 years is simply because of oil.
0: Yeah, they don't want to mess the boat up on that, and they're worried about it now too. But I like I say, like it's a whole different world. Like the way Iran used to be, that they would say, "Hey, there's conventional warfare, and we tried to help different areas of guerrilla warfare, or at least deal with our allied rebel groups in a guerrilla warfare state." But the problem is that guerrilla warfare was great in the 60s, 70s, and 80s. It really did hamper conventional warfare. But now you have technological warfare, and it really hampers guerrilla warfare.
1: Yes, it
0: And
1: does.
0: so
1: I
0: this
1: mean,
0: is
1: the
0: where they're left
1: entire
0: now.
1: landscape of war of modern warfare has changed
0: Yeah.
1: dramatically. We're literally conducting this one without boots on the ground or something like that.
0: Yeah, and that's the thing. And it's like, when they talk about, like, well, this should have been proposed by Congress, I'm like, well, it probably will be over before Congress could have decided to go to war or not. At
1: I
0: least.
1: think that's the plan, is to have it like be over before the 90 days is up and Trump has to present it to Congress.
0: Yeah, this is not, yeah, like, and if anything, I mean, like I say, like, when you. And there were other people that said, no, this wouldn't make a regime change or anything else. And I'm like, the big thing is you got rid of like somebody that's been there that long, and you got rid of a lot of the top guys, and the people at the bottom either have one of
1: Yeah,
0: two
1: you got
0: options.
1: rid of the
0: One,
1: 46 top guys.
0: yeah, and that's the thing. And it's like, even, like if you're a general there, you have to look at it from this perspective. One, you either support the civilian government, which has failed you time and time again, and made your military look stupid over the last, especially 18 months, again and again, defeat after defeat. And you can either accept those defeats and take the blame and then kowtow to civilian government, and that doesn't even have an Ayatollah anymore, and you can wait for them to pick another one. And now you got the religious aspect out of the way, but now it's just, those guys that are the president and everybody else, and that's it. And then they're going to say how much you suck because you allowed all this stuff to happen, of course. Or you can just take that bastard out and say, look, you don't have an Ayatollah anymore. What, I mean, you don't really have anything to defend you. Your defense was the people supporting the religious government, and the religious government is gone, and you're just a almost a secular wing of it, and I'm the military, and I don't care about that. And the other side of that is like, you think, well, maybe that's not enough emphasis. Well, there is a tradition within, not so much the
1: But
0: Persians,
1: the
0: but with the
1: military
0: Arabs.
1: has almost nothing left at this point.
0: Well, that's the thing. And it's like, there's the other side of this is the other push. And there's a tradition in Arab history with like the Young Turks, with the lieutenants of the Libyan Revolution, the individuals that took out Sadat in Egypt. There's this known fact that junior ranking officers can just say, screw it, we'll just take over and get rid of the generals. And so they're worried about the back end too. It's not just the front end, it's the back end and off the Americans. And to think about like the way a lot of generals have acted, okay, look at Syria. Once the Syrian generals in 2012 told the Americans they would side with them, the Americans gave them a lot of money and they said, okay, I'm going to Turkey. And they just took the money and went to Turkey and hid. And look at the Afghani generals. They were like, yeah, I don't think this thing's going to work out. We're getting the hell out of the country with our money. So these guys are really not that far off or that different. The only reason they stood in their spots the way they were before is because they made a decent amount of money, but there was a lot of support for this mil this this theocratic government that doesn't exist anymore, really. And now you have a theocratic government that doesn't exist that can reform itself and basically put somebody else up there. But this is going to be some new dude that nobody knows about. And if you know about like all Catholicism, I mean, every time, even if a pope dies, a new pope, people are kind of like, I don't know about that guy. So I mean, if it doesn't really work in Catholicism, I don't know how it's supposed to work there. And the economy sucks. And if you're in the military, you're getting blamed for everything that happens because your politicians keep putting you in positions you can't win. And then you got the guys behind you, the junior officers, are gonna say, "Hey, look, if you don't do it, we will." And so I just don't see how that's a maintainable situation. It doesn't. It's not like a traditional. Well, we just went in there and blew him up or whatever, or we took maybe one guy out, but you're talking about this whole network of things that are just going to be fallible, just as much as you people act like the network is going to survive because it exists. I mean, I don't know. Like I say, like from the 19, from after Sadat had died, there was Mohammed Hosni Mubarak in charge of Egypt from 1980, basically, until about 2011. And I mean, if anybody had a major network and hold and cadre system and everybody was paid off, was through him. And yet, as soon as, you know, that Arab Spring stuff came up and there was revelations on how stuff was, the government, again, the economy's not perfect. And they were like, you know, we can just take him out. And they took him out without any problem at all, his own friends. And, yeah, I just don't see, I would say the only reason it hadn't been done yet is because people don't know who to work with because of communications being shut down so poor and everything being so poorly communicated out. And the other thing is, it's like, what government do you go after? I mean, who are you going to go after? It's not like you can go to the, it's not like in 1991 where the, you know, the tanks started shooting at the Russian parliament. I mean, you knew that was the center of government, and then they could go there and shoot at it and say, hey, look, you know, we're going to try to take over this government. I don't know where you start. You can't even find the government. I mean, I think what's going to happen is you're going to have like a few of these guys get together, and they're going to say, the military has come together in a state of emergency due to the situation that has occurred. We don't trust the elected politicians because they had let our fearless leader, the Ayatollah, down. And due to their corruptibility and their mismanagement of government, the Ayatollah is dead. And so what we need to do now is to gather together the military and basically, you know, make a form of martial law. We need to go out there and declare that there's going to be a curfew. We need to work together to actually reestablish this country and move forward because of the failures of the elected government. They'll put the blame on the elected government. And then they'll say, but we really love the Ayatollah, but, you know, I mean, hey, he's dead, but we're going to figure it out. And then they're never going to go back. You know, they're going to be like, yeah, we'll get around to that. And that's usually what happens when you got a military government that takes over. They just say, we're going to get around to it. And it doesn't mean they're going to make democracy or any crap like that. But, you know, they'll just figure something else out.
1: Right.
0: Yeah. And you know, like, and acting like, you know, the Shah's son is going to come back to print. That, I mean, you know, I mean, if you're a betting man, you want to make $1,000 on a buck, I guess. Yeah. I mean, I'm not saying he doesn't have a chance at all, but I'm just saying the chance is so slim. I mean, unless there was some kind of, you know, if the military after about 180 days or, you know, a whole year decided they were going to get together and make a reform constitution and it was going to involve a lot of parties from different aspects of groups and societies and done it a proper way, yeah, I guess there could be some kind of influence in that. And if people felt there was a need for that, I don't know. The problem was, is like with Egypt, they did the exact opposite. They got everybody elected. And then, of course, there's one group that had a huge majority. And they said, okay, now that you've been elected, you get to decide the constitution. It doesn't work that way. The Spanish constitution was a perfect example of it. Because the Spanish constitution said, look, you guys, none of you are in power. And we got all these parties together, and we said, none of you are in power, but all of you had to come together and make a constitution. So they made a constitution that really promoted the minority rather than the majority, because they knew none of them were in power, and none of them knew if they would ever be the majority. But they wanted the minority to have a large say in what occurred in the government. That's why they made such a great constitution, because nobody was in charge. Then they had elections based after the constitution, and then there were majorities, and even the majorities sometimes had to stumble because they were placated by a lot of minority rights. Now, whereas Egypt, when you elect, the majority of votes go to the Muslim Brotherhood, the Muslim Brotherhood is going to say, well, yeah, we're going to make a constitution that supports the majority. Screw the minority. What the hell with them? Why do we want to hear what they're going to say? We're the majority. We should always be the majority. And so that's why, like, that they had to get rid of them too. And that's, you know, a lot of times they talk about, like, you know, like when they got rid of them in Egypt and everything, as if it was some kind of bad thing. But it's like, It was the only thing. You screwed up. You're not supposed to let the elected party decide the Constitution. You can't do that. You got to like have everybody with a knife in their hand and say, you're not going to get this much rights because I'm not going to have that many rights. So let's make the minority have the most amount of rights. And that's why minority parties in Spain have like a lot of pull. But, you know, that's because nobody trusted the majority because nobody knew if they were going to be the majority. But when you're the majority, you're like, the hell with the minority. And that's, we deal with that too in the U.S. a lot. I mean, that will come up every once in a while where, you know, what is the role of the minority power, the party that's out of, you know, power at the time? And a lot of people would just say there's no role. And the reason why they say that is because who they support is in charge. But if they weren't in charge, they would say the opposite.
1: Yep.
0: And so, and you know, that's why you got to.
1: Yeah. That happens as frequently as the minority and majority change positions.
0: Yeah, exactly. That's why, like, you know, you don't, you know, the filibuster is still there and this, that, and the other. I mean, it's the only good, it's a horrible thing when you're in the majority, and it's a great thing when you're not. And but the Iranian situation, like, just as its whole and everything else, and why the U.S. support, you know, this action now, it's like, you say the U.S. has looked at it like we can do almost a strategical operation and be able to do what we want at this kind of impunity, a new age of, like, you know, whereas before,
1: well,
0: like
1: the
0: 1950s.
1: Have you heard the excuse that they made this morning?
0: Yeah.
1: I mean, what they actually said? They said that Israel was going to attack either way. So we decided to join that attack.
0: Yeah. So, it seems pretty true.
1: So
0: you know, like, and that's the thing that kind of pissed me off about Israel. I know, like, Israel's getting, they said they were getting bombed by, like, you know, Hezbollah and everything else like that from Lebanon. But I'm like, don't expand it so fast because you already, I mean, the Arab countries already hated the Persian, you know, Iranian country anyway. I mean, they weren't really great
1: friends
0: with them.
1: But do you think that's the true factors? Do you think that they were told that Israel was definitely going to do this with or without American support, and so we just decided to go along with it? I find that kind of difficult. I don't think that they would have done it without American support, period.
0: I think that the Israelis probably sold the case that this was important to do, and we need to have a joint effort on it. And then they said, but if you're not going to do it, we'll do it alone. And then they're like, well, no, we're still listening. Kind of things like that. It's kind of like a girlfriend telling you, like, hey, look, if you don't go to the party with me, I'm just going to go alone. And you're like, well, wait a minute, I'll go. But let's go home at 10 o'clock because I want to be back to watch Red Dwarf. you know, something like that. You know, you make a compromise. And but I do think that the Americans didn't really have, you know, they viewed Iran like a couple of weeks ago as weak, but I don't think they had the assets there to actually be able to affect change. And they probably wish they could have done it about 3 weeks ago because they would have had both sides of it. But they still know they have a lot of momentum. And, you know, if you can take out the entire top leadership, and then this is a new age of doing coup d'etats, really, because, you know, it used to be like in the 50s and 60s, you would take out the government and then you would just use some kind of, you know, PSYOP campaign against them and say, look, you know, these people are in the jungle and they're cutting spears and they're going to try to come for the government. So the government's got to go kill them first. And now, you know, you get rid of the opposition and, you know, stuff like that. And, you know, that, but then eventually people read through that as like the United States saying, yeah, we want to support United Fruit Company and, you know, in Honduras or wherever, you know, and they were like, they don't really give a shit about our democracy or what we're voting for or whatever. They just don't want their businesses to falter. And the Iranian thing is like that too. You know, the United States really wanted to get back at, you know, the seizures and everything else of the oil companies in Venezuela. But if you also get the oil companies in Venezuela to be able to, you know, be Americanized again, and if you can do that with Iran, then, you know, especially if you got a bunch of generals that just want money anyway, then that's almost better than doing Saudi Arabia, because Saudi Arabia is not going to let you do it. Saudi Arabia has nationalized oil. I mean, you know, any smart country nationalizes their oil and they don't let other people come and rape them. But Iraq had nationalized oil under Saddam Hussein, but as soon as he left, guess what? It doesn't have it anymore. But that's what they're going to try to do. They're going to try to say, see, this is good for all of us. It gets rid of, like, anytime the South and the Saudis want to control Yemen and everything else like that because it's an oil access point and oil goes out through the Gulf that way. And and the Red Sea to the was the Gulf of Aden and everything. And the thing is, it goes out through that way, and that's why the again, like I said, like most of these countries do have a small minority Shiite population. Well, the Shiite population in Yemen were being supported by Iran, and the Sunni population was being supported by the Saudis. But the Saudi was really only supporting the Sunnis because. First off, well, they didn't want to have Iran in Yemen. But the second reason really becomes is that they just want to be able to export oil through there without it being attacked by anybody, especially Iran or Iran's outside allies and or rebel groups that Iran supports. And so then you have all that. You have this whole network of different things that the Saudis want to do. And it's the weird thing is that a lot of the same things Israel wants is what Saudi Arabia wants, but they don't admit it. They act like these are two different things, and they're just going about it. And sometimes, broke clocks right twice a day, but they're more than right, on the same page more than twice a day. Israel attacking Iran and Saudi Arabia and the Gulf Coast countries saying, well, what do we have to do with it? Iran's not stupid. They're like, yeah, we know exactly what you have to do with it. You've been fighting us the whole time, especially Saudi Arabia. And every damn time, like, you've been fighting a lot of our own allies and stuff that we have out there, just as much as we fought yours. But to act like they're, the babe in the woods routine, like from Goodfellas, they know what they're doing. I mean, really, sometimes it's hard to know who's driving the car, the Israelis or the Saudis, because sometimes the objectives are so similar. The Saudis don't give a shit about Palestine. They don't really don't. That they haven't gave a shit about Palestine about, not since they were in charge of OPEC and then nobody listened to them. Now people listen to them and they're like, we don't care about the Saudis. That's why a lot of they don't, excuse me, they don't care about the Palestinians. And that's why when Israel does stuff, they say, oh man, don't do it. But, we don't care. Hopefully, Iran will waste time on Israel and Saudi Arabia can do what it wants in Yemen. And then eventually Israel will attack Iran. And, that this is the whole back and forth. So, I don't know. Like, it's almost like the IDF is another branch of the Saudi Arabia military. At times, because it does what the Saudis can't do but want to do. So it's pretty funny. But I do think that I don't think that the Iranian government will survive. Period. But the sad part is that somebody will listen to this in 5 months and like, hey, it did survive, but no, but I don't think that's going to happen one way or the other. It just doesn't seem practical or probable. And I think there's methods underway right now. I don't know if like 1,000 people called, Donald Trump and saying, hey, we want to, do something, like he's saying, but I don't know if a few haven't, and I don't know how you get in touch with them, or how they get, or what kind of communications do they have outside. Who knows? But if they are getting in touch with the United States, they're damn sure not worried about their own government finding out. Because that would be the first thing they're worried about, They're trying to actually do a coup d'etat. They have to keep it so clandestine, but at the same time, they want the United States to know, so the United States won't kill their, group of whatever it is. Whether it's like, they're if they're a part of the army, if they're leading a couple divisions.
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0: sanctions towards Tehran. Well, the United States...
1: Hey, folks, and welcome to Deconstructed. I'm your host, Rain Locke, with my co-host, Nick Nix. And, boy, can barely hear you. Oh, it's quiet now. Wow.
2: There we go. How you doing, Mr. Rain?
1: Bit perplexed, simply because of all of the background noise.
2: Yeah, it's weird. It's like kind of like you're are you just say something because it kind of sounds like you're cutting in and out. Or, I don't know.
1: Oh, am I cutting in and out?
2: Well, you for a little bit there you were. All right. Well, anyway, how you doing, sir?
1: Well, I mean, I've tried to have a productive weekend, although I didn't like do virtually anything in the yard. So I was able to get a bunch of episodes of Deconstructed, I Have No Life, Lily's Show, New Way On Now, all of that stuff up and onto the server so it could be, like, put into circulation, blah, blah, blah. Let's see here. I also took, like, because we saw that stuff from 2025 running in Decon and I Have No Life, so I took that down and took that off of the regular, what is it called? The regular whatever?
2: Yeah, I got on the server.
1: I didn't take it off the server.
2: I just mean like just the circulation.
1: Yeah, out of the regular circulation. Yeah, that's it.
2: Yeah.
1: Yeah.
2: Yeah, the, I mean, since there's so much space on there, it's kind of just good just to leave it on there, but not, you know, necessarily in the playlist.
1: Well, yeah. I'm sitting there, and I'm looking at it, and I would say that throughout the most part, because of the way it does things, I can almost guarantee that at any given time, in any given scenario, I can bet, like, $1 million that your voice is going to be heard, and I will win 90% of the time.
2: Yeah, it's like 180 hours, I know, that we had up. And then there was some Lily shows, I guess.
1: Yeah.
2: A lot of the ones I hear is like Chokeslam Review. I hear those. I rarely hear his shows, but he's only got like Doug's shows. He's only got like five or so on there up there. But
1: oh, really? I could have sworn I only saw like two.
2: Nah, there's a few more. It's just it's episodes 39, 40, 41, 42 or something.
1: Yeah.
2: But they're listed by the titles, which he goes to the trouble of giving them title names, which I'm like, yeah. I mean, sometimes I write descriptors at the bottom, but that never pops up. Like, it's like, what's this about? And, you know, but it's just, but I mean, I just kind of like, there's no, it will never show it on anything, really.
1: On my system, what I use to actually format it into an MP3, I have a properties thing, and it allows me to write a description of which, like, if, granted, it doesn't show up on Syntova. When you look at it, under properties, like Lily's Show, I'll probably have a small description of what she's actually going on about during that show. For the title, I do use the New Way On Now part. And it depends on if you save it as an MP3 or a podcast. Now, you can still transfer it to an MP3. But if you go to podcast, you have episode, subtitle, then you write podcast. That would be where you'd put the actual title of the show, New Way On Now.
2: Yeah, I don't think I've tried that. I just always just do the MP3, like, you know, explore it as MP3. And, but yeah, because I mean, really, it's just a, you know, a describer, like, you know, like that. It doesn't really, like, yeah, I don't know. Like, I mean, either way, I guess it's really fine. I mean, like, you know, as far as, like, it doesn't really become a podcast, because it says a podcast, even because it was live, it's recorded live. Excuse me, I keep coughing. But, yeah, there's a lot of that stuff going on. And, a lot of older episodes. And the older episodes, I don't know. I mean, like, I mean, I'll hear, you know, some of the stuff, and I'll be like, man, I mean, it kind of just seems like if it does play something, it's going to be playing this episode or that episode. Really do, you know, I'll hear ones that I haven't heard a while, but yeah, if it was Deconstructed or I Have No Life, it was kind of like the same ones I heard a bunch of times. Yeah.
1: What I'm getting at is that, like I said, I could literally make a large bet that your shows, or a show with you doing the voice, or a voice on it, is going to be on. So I could literally make a rather hefty bet on that.
2: Yeah, because, I mean, like, with all mine, I mean, like, I still, like, Doug hadn't sent me his from Friday. I'll have to ask him to send them to me, and then I'll get them, and then I'll, they're already MP3s, but then I'll add some stuff to it and just make it so that the format's the same way all the time. And that's the only thing I do differently. No disclaimer, or put the station identification thing with the disclaimer. Usually that's what I've been doing now, just putting the two together. So, you know, so there's a station ID, disclaimer, show. And that's it. I just go to town. And then, because I'm already going to have to rename it anyway and put it in the exact same format. So I'm kind of like, well, that takes time anyway. So might as well just add that little thing to it.
1: Yeah.
2: And, yeah, it's pretty neat.
1: And
2: yeah, it's neat to, like, have a rotation of different shows. Because, yeah, I've had it where, like, it'll either be, like, you'll listen, and it's I Have No Life. No, excuse me, not I Have No Life. It's Unexplained Love. The next episode is Unexplained Love. And next episode is Blue Nights. The next episode, and it's like, I'll see it. I'm like, man. But sometimes that's good because it kind of comes a marathon. You'll see people just stay listening, but it doesn't change up as bad. But, I mean, reality, it doesn't change up. All the same is up because, it, you know, there's I forget, with Blue Nights in particular, there's like almost 40 episodes or something like that, and there's like 35 or, I don't know why there's, they're about, I forget, oh yeah, there's more Blue Nights because a lot of times I use Blue Nights to record something else, like a book.
1: Huh?
2: So I have a book on there. Like any one of the ones that were like smaller books, like when I did, well, a lot of those were the Daily Worker, like the Communist Manifesto, the Prince, that was all Daily Worker. But like the Christmas Tale, like, you know, the Christmas Carol, that was Blue Nights. Some were Blue Nights, like, you know, the Halloween specials, because they were
1: okay.
2: Those stories. So there's the extra episodes of Blue Nights. That's what I'm going to say.
1: That's
2: why they're not the exact numeration, yeah.
1: Beyond that, I went ahead and I wrote a ritual. You know how I was supposed to, like, do a ritual thing for this or that, right?
2: Yeah,
1: well, everything's always come up, or this or that happens, blah, blah, blah. So I just wrote up a ritual. And just to be on, like, I don't know if it's a safe side, this, that, or the other thing. Maybe it's because I decided on a ritual that isn't like a big ritual, or this or that, not super important, blah, blah, blah. I decided to do my bomb, and I wrote a ritual that fits the Amtrak criteria. That's the American tradition of the goddess. But also is like entirely like Celtic.
2: Oh, wow.
1: So that should be interesting. Yeah. And I'm having it. I sent my high priestess and her the runner up, I don't know, the one that'll eventually take over the coven.
2: Yes, the vice high priestess.
1: Yeah.
2: Yeah.
1: I sent both of them a copy of it by email, and I haven't heard word one back. Favorite. So
2: you're like, what the hell is it? You mix it up with like a Billy Graham.
1: No. But if they found out how I did it, they'd still be upset because I used AI to like do stuff and like put it all into a nice readable format.
2: Well, sometimes, like, I'll do, like, with the AI, like, I don't like sometimes the way AI will write stuff. And I know, like, there's supposed to be, you give it examples you're writing, and then sometimes Still just wants to write the way he wants to write. So what I'll do is, say rewrite for clarity and grammar, just to make it a little bit more clear.
1: Yeah.
2: The point or in grammar.
1: Yeah.
2: And just in case there's anything that you mix.
1: Well, that would be fine for a letter. What I was trying to do is I actually wrote out a whole ritual, right, from beginning to end. And I literally had AI basically write it for me, where I chose out deities, and AI would give me options about what to say, this or that, and I'd choose an option and have AI plug it into the right. Like I said, I literally let AI do it for me.
2: They're going to be like, you cheated.
1: You'd say that about everyone.
2: Yeah, that's the case.
1: AI would have never did it if I didn't instigate it.
2: Yeah, that's the thing. It wasn't like AI was coming up with these.
1: And I had to edit AI because there are a few differences specific to my coven that change things. Most notably, okay, here's an example. Generally, in most Wiccan traditions, you open the circle in one direction, generally clockwise, and you close the circle at the end of the ceremony counterclockwise. That means you go to each area, east, north, east, all count clockwise to north. So you go east, south, west,
2: north.
1: And then when in most Wiccan traditions, you close it north, west, south, east. But in our coven, we're doing east, south, west, north, then close it east, south, west, north.
2: That's weird.
1: Like I said, it is very weird. It's the one thing that it just always like perplexes me about my specific coven.
2: Yes. Did you write in there and say, hey, can you make me a ritual for an easy bake coven? And then it just came up with an easy one. Yeah.
1: But remember, I did choose my specific coven because it read as if it was most definitely the most laid back. And time and time again, that comes across to me when I actually meet other covens.
2: No, because like the other ones are like more just like really deep into it.
1: Yeah, I'll eventually, I mean,
2: they'll
1: correct me about different things.
2: Yeah. You're like, hey, I need you to write like a deep, serious coven one. I like the one we normally do. I was like, all right.
1: But that's neither here nor there. But I went ahead and wrote that too. And I sent all of that stuff yesterday. And haven't heard word back about that. And you didn't even notice that I had actually dropped all that stuff in the server.
2: I didn't see what. I hadn't like checked it since the other day.
1: Probably not since Friday.
2: Well, yeah, I may have not saw that exact part, but I know that Thursday when I finished the shows, I just record all the stuff. I mean, I already record it, then I go and I put it all in the key in there, and I spend a couple. The crappy part kind of is when you don't have when you don't have the sound card, it does suck because you got to go back in and put the music over it. So you got to like redo all that stuff. And I mean, that's what I do. So then I got to put in all the songs and I got to put in the front intro. Because I mean, it's not going to hear any of that. That's just blank spots. Yeah. So it takes a little bit longer, but but then eventually it's done and I just throw it in there. So cause I just don't want to like lose it. Because if it sits there too long, then you may, even if still, you screw up, it's going to say, hey, you want to close all stuff out, but say, for instance, you're going to let me restart my computer. And I'll be like, and you may actually push yes, close that shit out, I don't need it. You lose the whole show that way. The other one is that I know that really not great to do, especially when I do the you know, 3 hour block of it, and it's the one show for an hour and 2 hours the next one. But even try to like to say, okay, I'm gonna take the first one and save it, or just put it aside and then start a new one. It's just best just to run it, and then, you know, because otherwise there may be an issue and you'll lose one of the two.
1: Yeah.
2: Yeah.
1: Yeah, well, I mean, when you're recording a 3 hour block, I mean, I don't know about you, but I mean, my computer has a very difficult time handling it.
2: Yeah, so it just keeps going on. But if it does the whole 3 hours, it's fine. But if I try to say, hey, look, let me do the first show, and then I'm going to start up a new one, and while I'm doing the new one or whatever, let me just save that old one, it's like, nah, I won't do that. It's going to fuck up. It'll get rid of your first one for you. And then, you know.
1: Well, see, like, yeah, it doesn't get rid of the first one. It just kind of, as my recording application is going through, it'll freeze my machine a bit. And then before I know it, I think everything's okay. But what I didn't know it is the recording just stopped.
2: Oh, wow. Yeah. Yeah, I had one where I had lost, like, the first one because it, something weird about it. It was just, like, you know, like, I separated it out, and then I was trying to just save it, and it screwed up, and it didn't save right, so then it just lost the material. And when it came back up, it was gone. I was like, well, crap, oh, well. And that was once, and I never do that again, because I'm just like, it's just better just to wait till the very end, then copy out that part, and then pasted in another one and start over. And just easier. Yes, I'll have to check for that. I guess that's, you know, changed up a lot. Yeah. But yeah, that's the case. I mean, you know, with old shows and stuff, I mean, depends. Some are rather timeless, it doesn't really matter, and some are not. Like, today is Memorial Day, and see, now I'll screw that up, and I'll say Memorial Day, and feel like, oh, that's such an old show. But it's not even that. It's like, I was listening to one like Lily had, and she was talking about like how much snow was coming down and how, you know, all the stuff in New York. And I'm like, you know, well, it makes it kind of dated. I mean, you know, it, not that everything else is bad. It's just,
1: yeah,
2: that,
1: but think about how often it snows in New York. And in last case scenario, Lily was talking about it snowing in New York in the springtime.
2: Yeah. Huh. Well, it's snowing today here where we're at in Texas, so, you know, it's a hot summer.
1: No, it wasn't. It was raining. It was raining so much, and I had to bring in groceries in the rain. It got wet.
2: That's weird that, like, yesterday, that other day when it rained or something like that down south, it did not rain here. It just didn't. I mean, like, there was a little bit of rain on, like, Friday night, but it's barely any. And then, yeah, that was all.
1: Yeah.
2: It hasn't really rained here since.
1: It's a shame, but, and I know I've purchased ponchos before, but I can never find, like, a poncho or something when it rains, because, I mean, we have plenty of umbrellas, but when you're, like, bringing in the groceries, it's really hard to hold an umbrella and haul in.
2: Yeah. I mean, unless you...
1: Four or five bags of groceries.
2: Yeah. Yes. Yeah, there's some that I remember, like, when I was with the Round Rock Express thing, they had some pretty decent ones, stuff like these red ones. I don't know where they're at. Like, I had, yeah, like, I mean, some of them, I didn't like, they, you know, they would take about these little bags, and then they just said, well, let's just keep them out, and they wouldn't be able to fold them and put them in the bag yet. So then I had some that were just, you know, I kept in the bag, and I just used the ones that were folded out, that were not folded up. And I still had those. I don't know. They're probably around somewhere. You know, it's like winter gloves. Like, when you need them for the winter time, you can't find them. You know, and then in the summertime, like, what do I got these stupid winter gloves for?
1: Yeah. I totally understand that. I mean, gloves are just one of those things that you don't realize you need them until you actually need them.
2: Yeah, that's the case. I mean, really, you should just put your winter stuff all together in a winter area. And so then that way, when you got a winter problem, you can just say, all right, look, I got all my winter stuff. Because, I mean, there's tons of things you have that you're, you know, for winter, but you just have them all spread out and you just can't find them. And you're like, well, the hell with this. Yeah. Mm-hmm. This is sure your problem. You can just say, all right, look, I got all my winter stuff. I mean, there are things you have that's your for winter. You just have them all spread out and you find them like, well, just, yeah.

0: whole lot of experience with whatever it is he was asking for, but it seemed like nobody else had any.
1: Yeah, I don't, I mean, mine was very, very limited with gypsies, so, I mean, so it really wasn't like a psychic, but they're just kind of like paying it off.
0: I don't remember, I mean, all I remember is it was like somebody, lady, which had a thing in the middle of the French Quarter in New Orleans.
1: Yes. Yes. And
0: she had a line outside her door or whatever, and she came in there, blah, blah, blah.
1: Yeah, that's the case, because, like, really, I think they do that on purpose. I do believe that. I think the men, they just say something, like, you know, talk about, because I think they want to talk about stuff. Like,
0: well,
1: you know,
0: she asked me what I wanted to talk about, and, I mean, given the choice, I decided, well, I'd like to know about my past life.
1: Oh, yes, yes. Yeah.
0: Mainly because I guess I'd feel that I wouldn't be so influenced about something that happened to me or may not have happened to me in another lifetime.
1: Yes, yes. This is a case that I know that with, it's kind of like fortune cookies. You know, for some reason, everything in the fortune cookie happens in bed. But, well, that's just also because I just say it says in bed. But I always just add that at the very end. So it says, like, hey, you're going to find new friends. And then I just write in bed at the end of it. It's like, you'll find new friends in bed. So that's all I got out of that. I never get anything out of the fortune cookie because I don't, you know, it's just random. But the thing is that, with, yes, that's, it's very hard, like, try to, like, really believe any future or something. And I remember, like, yeah, like, the only one I kind of had was, like, I was walking, I know you're not supposed to turn around, especially like, in tourist areas. Somebody says something, because what happens is they usually, it's a gypsy, and the gypsies, they'll go out there and then they'll either try to sell you the little things from the bushes for like 5 euros each. I don't know about the prices now, probably 10. So they rip off a little piece of bush and they say it's lucky. And but the other one is like the one I found, she sets up and I'm like, ah, crap, it's a gypsy. So, you know, like, I kind of, like, you know, she wanted to read the palms. She read the palms, and then, you know, like, she said, I mean, just really fast, like, nothing. Like, just, you know, and I really didn't pay much attention because it was so fast. Cause, I mean, she probably just went through it really quick, and then I'm just kind of like, well, hopefully you're not the stealing type of gypsy because I got my hand on my wallet and stuff like that, too, in the other hand. And but you know, she says, 10 euros. And I'm like, crap. And I'm like, well, it's kind of a service thing. I'll just do it. And then, so I go, and I'm going to pull out the 10 euros, and then she's like 20, said, per hand, and I'm like, 10. And that was it. I mean, but the gypsies, you just got to act like you don't understand what they're saying, or just don't speak whatever language they're speaking, or, you know, just walk away from them. Don't even try to, because you're always going to get caught in some crap. Yeah. But, and, I remember, like I say, with the gypsies, I remember, like, you know, I was at Phoenix Pub one day, and then there was this, like, one young girl or something like that with her mother. They were all gypsies, and they were going around trying to sell these flowers and stuff. You could tell, like, the young girl was just like, oh, this is so embarrassing. And I was like, well, I mean, you know, not all gypsies are scammers.
0: How do you know that they were gypsies? I mean, where was this?
1: They're just, this is Sevilla. There's all these gypsies, yeah.
0: I mean, yeah, that, you see that?
1: Just no.
0: I mean, just, it's not, I don't know how common it is anymore in this day and age, but I remember a time period where certain, I guess, philanthropic organizations would give flowers to people in need, homeless people, blah, blah, blah, to sell.
1: And yeah, homeless people, these ones, yeah, now they'll take shifts, like, out in front of stores, like, they'll sit out there, and then I'll ask for money, and then they'll do some shift work, and then somebody else will sit there, and it's just, you know, you just know they're gypsies. I mean, really, the thing is that it's also kind of partly because, I mean, I don't know about now, but I mean, I know that then, you know, like, nobody was homeless. Like, the one guy said, nobody's homeless unless you want to be homeless, and the guys that are homeless don't ask for money. So, there, they didn't ask for money. And, you know, they don't try to sell you. They don't really care. They do their own thing, and that's it. And, you know, but, I mean, there's a lot better systems in place. That's the reason why there's, like, you know, a city the size of

0: Troy, you know, the homeless population is probably like less than 700, whereas in, you know, a city size Chicago is 40,000 homeless. So, you know, it's this whole difference, you know. Anyway, so like basically, so the people that are out there are usually the ones that
1: those are some messed up statistics.
0: Do what?
1: Those are some messed up statistics.
0: It really
1: I mean, I can't, it's hard for me to believe because you're talking about Detroit, and Detroit has a homeless population, a homeless population. Like, so does Chicago.
0: Well, Sevilla's population is like Detroit's, but imagine, like, you know, that's almost as, I mean, that's a huge city. It's not as big as Chicago, but you would think that, you know, Sevilla doesn't have 700 homeless people. It has a lot more. If Chicago has 40,000, that's what I'm just saying. So Chicago, that size, four times as big as Detroit, three times bigger than Detroit, let's say, has 40,000. So you would think that Detroit has at least 15,000 homeless, whereas Sevilla, you're talking with 700. I mean, it's just that big a difference. And so the people that are out there, I mean, usually are the gypsies. And then different areas, I mean, like, they have Romani, like, language newspapers and stuff, and there are the ones, people that are, you know, gypsy community that say, hey, look, you know, they don't really do that stuff, you know, it's stupid, and, but, you know, you got such a large percentage of them that do, so in other countries, they'll call it, like, you know, travelers or whatever, and they kind of just stay to their area, but, like, yeah, they had, like, little, you know, sometimes they have little encampments and however reason. I don't know how they get electricity down there, but they figure it out. I mean, they just decide to stay outside of society. And the whole game is to try to make, you know, money through different means. And it doesn't mean it's necessarily stealing. I mean, mainly it's usually just, you know, weird ways of begging. I mean, especially like, you know, in Sevilla with all these weird ways of begging. Yeah. So... there's all the gypsies. And I every, like, really, like, tourist area, there's more of them. So you'll see more of them around the tourist areas, too. And so, and they'll be selling you the little pieces of, there's, like, this bush, and I forget what the thing, it's like rosemary or something. And they'll break off a little piece of rosemary, and they say, that's good luck, and pay me €5. And so they'll hand it to you, and now they want €5. It's not like they're selling it, they're just forcing you to buy it. You know, so that's why you got to ignore them. And that's why, like, you know, like a lot of people just say, yeah, I remember one guy in particular, he said, yeah, I just act like I don't know what the hell they're talking about. Because otherwise you're going to get caught up in something where they try to act like, you know, well, you know, hey, I'm trying to sell you this and you don't want to pay for it. You know, so you're a thief. You're a thief. Yeah. It's very, very odd, but once you, like, see it a lot, you're kind of like, yeah, I know who this guy is, this guy. And a lot of times, the hard part is, it's like, you know, it's very hard, like, you know, you can tell, especially with homelessness, you can see who just decides they want to stay homeless. And then they just become, you know, they don't want to, like, try to get any help or anything, and they want to be homeless. And you can see that, when you see the gypsies, and you're like, yeah, they're not homeless. They just, you know, live in their little camps. That's it. You know, it's just, you know, I don't know. And I don't know what it is either, but, like, you know, it's sometimes, like, it really is true. There are certain, I don't know what it is. Maybe it's, like, what people eat or whatever. But there are certain cultures where the lady folks get really wide and gypsy women do get big. So that's another telltale sign. They always, you know, you never see a skinny one that's, like, over 40. You know, I mean, just don't. I mean, maybe like the ones that don't live in the camps, I don't know, but I gotta say, like the ones that decide they just want to live in the camps, always they're pretty bloated. The guys are not as much. I never really understand that. It just, I don't know what the hell they're eating. You know, it's weird. That was another thing too, when I saw a 16-year-old girl, I was like, man, yeah, I think she's gonna be a big chunky girl like her mom. But it's weird. It's very weird. It's a lifestyle. So, yeah. Have you ever run into the gypsy peoples?
1: Not that I recall, no.
0: Well, another guy says that over there at the St. Andrews, which is by kind of TCU, he said there's a mass or something that they go to. And it's just all gypsies, and then they're all dressed up, you know, and everything. And they're not dressed up like old gypsies. They just have a style to them.
1: Right.
0: You know, they're, it's kind of like, you know, like, I'm not like, you know, like, it's kind of like
1: So,
0: Italians and the mafia stuff. Like, you know, they would have a style to them. I mean, not just like track suits or stuff, but they have their own style.
1: no, it'd be like if I was to step into church and it looks like everybody else or a specific group seems to look like they're cosplaying, that's probably the gypsies. Is that?
0: Well, they don't dress up like old gypsies. They dress up like, you know, like weird, like, you know, it's kind of like some groups really like a lot of gold or like showing off or different kinds of suits or, you know, or kind of like, you know, like the Italians, like, you know, like, you know, the like mafia is a good example. I mean, you know, either they're people like when you see movies of mafia, they're in track suits or they're in the same kind of clothing, especially in the 80s and stuff. And then nowadays, I mean, I don't know what the hell they're wearing, but I mean, but they would have like this kind of identity. This is like what they do, you know. And this, when you get older, you wear this kind of stuff. You know, this is the stuff you wear. It's kind of like in the movie, the one with Johnny Depp that had Al Pacino. God, I can't remember it now.
1: Oh,
0: Joey, what was that one?
1: the one where he was playing a cop that infiltrated the mafia and then got so close into the thing that he was like, my gosh, I forgot the name of it.
0: Can't think of it. It's the guy's last name. It's, well, Pistone, I think, was the guy's real name. And then the movie was, you know, Joey Bracco or Joey, I forget what the hell it is.
1: Joey Brosco?
0: Yeah, something like that. I don't know. Well, in the movie, like, remember he's wearing like boots and like jeans and stuff. He got his like, you know, jacket. And then what's his name? Al Pacino tells him, "Hey, look, you got to dress like me. You got to dress like this. You know, you don't wear no jeans or nothing like that." That's kind of what happens. It becomes their style. You know, and it's just it just is what it is. Like, and I was saying, oh yeah, I don't know what the American style of clothes really like in Europe, but in the Kylik tribe and everything, they didn't seem like they had much of a style. They just, you know,
1: Donnie Brasco,
0: Donnie Brasco,
1: talkative buddy,
0: yeah.
1: went
0: Oh,
1: ahead and
0: I'll look it
1: decided.
0: up.
1: Thank you,
0: Yeah, but
1: talkative buddy. Hi there.
0: yes. So he basically said, like, yeah, you can tell, like, there's a bunch of them that come through there and everything else, and it's, that's their mask. That's the one they do. When I remember when I got my barn, what's his name, said, you know, like, hey, you know, the thing he didn't like about them was they would get mad at each other and they'd spit on the floor. And he said that he'd tell them, like, hey, you go over there, you clean that up, you know, because that's one of their kind of traits. But I mean, that's just that trait from that area. I'm not saying like everywhere in the world they do the same thing. So it's very, very weird. They're very, very fractured group, I mean, from society, so that they've developed their own outer area of stuff, of expertise and stuff. And yeah, that's what it is. But here in the US, it's much more hidden. Unless, I guess, they go to mass all together and stuff, and then, you know, and then you can see them all together. He said something about their cars or something too. I don't know. I don't know. You know, one of the things is that, speaking of like people in cars, outside of that, just like, you know, the Mennonites, they only own like black cars.
1: Yeah.
0: Like, if, you know, if they're true to it, they'll
1: Well,
0: just buy a black
1: I
0: car.
1: mean, if they're Mennonites, they generally n are not only just black, they're generally
0: Well, a black car.
1: Mercedes.
0: Well, I mean, could be, but I mean, they have to have a black car. It just has to be toned down. Yeah. And, but yeah, the but no, but it's weird. It's like they, you know, it depends. Like, I really don't know what to say, but I gotta say, like, you know, with I've heard like other areas in Europe, it's worse. Like, you know, like they, and also for stores, it could be worse. Like, where people steal stuff, they put it underneath their clothes or stuff. But I mean, it's not like that horrible. Now, other areas, like in the north, they would say they would go and then they would just go to rob. I remember that, we didn't have that much like that. And so, yeah, never really had that many problems like that. But I do remember, like, there was a news thing and they went, they talked to the gypsies and they said, hey, what y'all guys doing for the London games? Like, we're going to London. And it's like, why? It's like, well, there's a lot of easy pickings up there, you know, and so.
1: Yeah.
0: So they went to London, and they just, I mean, but like those were like further in the north. They were closer to Barcelona and stuff. They were used to more of, I don't know, like it just, I don't remember any of them stealing. Like I can't say that, but I mean, I know in the north, that's, it seemed like that's what they were geared towards, more of like just taking stuff, here. Like the old gentleman's term of fencing. Fencing. Yeah. Like, I always thought it was a weird term. I'm like, well, you already got a term called fencing. It's when you use the stupid sword thing, like you just go around and try to attack somebody. But then, fencing to be stealing.
1: I always thought
0: Different context.
1: fencing was the action of getting rid of stolen property.
0: Yeah, something like that. It's just, but it's funny that, like, why do you have to use that word twice? Can't you come up with another word? I mean, I don't know. But, Yeah, fun times. Fun times with the old gypsies. But, I don't, yeah, I don't know that here, like, I hear a lot of them are, like, in Parker County and, like, near Weatherford and everything. And, but they do like, being in groups. They had this one thing where they were showing, like, this whole breakdown of, like, a gypsy wedding. This actually happened to be a big one, but I've never really seen one outside of this show. And what they would do is they would go over there, and the weirdest part I saw this whole thing was that it's supposed to be, I think it's the family, the women of the other family are supposed to do this. And they basically make
1: When
0: some
1: you
0: kind of
1: say
0: knot.
1: women of the other family, you're not, I
0: Not
1: that's
0: the,
1: very
0: not the,
1: inspecific. Is it the
0: well.
1: bride or the groom?
0: Well, I mean to say of not the bride, because I'll get what they're going to do to the bride in a second. And so I want to say that the groom family, let's say, is the one that does this, the women. And, but I'm not really sure. It may just be, I can't remember if it's the bride's family that does it. And they say, see, we told you. And what they do is, and I don't know, like all gypsy weddings are like this, but traditionally, and the ones that you're supposed to do, and this is the show. Based on a lot of gypsy different things. They talk, like, this is the one that talked about the guys that make the newspapers, and they say, we get sick of the stereotypes of this. And it's like, but I'm kind of like, the only gypsies I know do that kind of stuff. So it's kind of hard to really say this. That it's not that, but I mean, I know that there are other people outside of it, but it's just not as, prevalent in the community, I guess. But
1: What do they
0: what
1: do?
0: it,
1: I'm curious now.
0: well, the, no, okay. Well, like in the wedding thing, he wasn't saying like the wedding thing. He was just saying like, well, we get a notice like it was being thieves or living out in the camps or just, begging for money. And I'm like,
1: I'm more interested in what these ladies do. Just
0: so the
1: tell me.
0: wedding, so I'm getting to it, I like build up. So this is all that same show. And so like they do the wedding and this is, a documentary. It's not like, whatever, a lot of the famous stuff is
1: Yeah.
0: documentaries. So they go over there and they say like, okay, let's go get the woman. And they get the woman for the wedding. And they're supposed to make like three knots, and it's like I don't know if it's like a I forget if it's like a I don't think it's a rope, but it's like something. And they make these three knots, and they shove these three knots up her vagina, all right? And they rip the cord, I guess. I don't know. They pull it out, and then if the three knots are bloody, they're saying, "See, we told you she was a virgin." And I mean, so I thought that was very, very awkward.
1: And they do this to the bride, I'm guessing.
0: Yes, they do it to the bride.
1: Oh
0: But
1: my.
0: I started thinking, I can't remember if it was the groom's family, the groom's women that do that, or the bride's women that do that. If it's the bride's women that do it, you gotta remember they are gypsies. They may be just lying. Like, I don't know. Like, hey, I got bloody rope here.
1: I
0: Bloody
1: mean,
0: rope here.
1: I remember seeing some kind of like a little bit of a gypsy wedding on a documentary one time. And
0: Yeah.
1: I mean, I don't remember them saying anything like that. I do remember that it seemed like they started getting their children married really young.
0: Yeah, I mean, probably because before the lady gets really chunky. But,
1: No, I meant like underage young.
0: I don't know. Like, I mean, like the ones I saw, like they seemed like they were already pretty decently of age, so I didn't like they were look, 12-year-olds or anything like that. I mean, they looked like they were like either 18 or in their 20s. But I was just really surprised by that. That's why it stuck in my head all these years. You know, that's one of those things. And sometimes with documentaries, you would get a lot of very, very good information. I always felt that was the case. I did think that here in the U.S., documentaries or even news stories are halted by cultural opinion. Whereas Spain, they just asked the question because they just were curious. And, you know, and people were curious too. So they didn't care. And I think that a lot of stuff here in the U.S. is, you know, people don't want to talk about certain things. And then that becomes a problem because you never get your answers. And it doesn't mean that you're being critical of something just because you want to understand it. That's a big thing. Understanding and being critical of something are two very, very different things. You know, and so, like there was, I pointed an example, and this is, I said, you know, I watched this show, and I was like, they would never do this in the United States, and it's a really good show, it's, you know, like, and it's been around for years, and I don't know if it's still around, but it was a show called Salvados, and he had, the guy that was the host was, he said, like, you know, I never really thought that I was going to be made like a host or be like a comedian or joking about stuff, but I mean, he's not really a comedian. He puts funny stuff into it. It's kind of like I was watching Michael Palin the other night go to North Korea, and I was like, it's kind of like that. It's not like he's, like, joking the whole time. It's not about that. It's about being serious, but just making the show a little bit more interesting. And he says that, you know, just if there's a question, we ask it. And, like, one of the questions, this wasn't the biggest one, but one of them was back when you know, Barca's team was had the Qatar Foundation. He said, what the hell's the Qatar Foundation? So he goes to Qatar, and then he goes over there, you know, and he asks, and nobody gives him a straight answer. And they don't say what the money's going to or what. They don't ever want to tell you. And there's just no answer. It's just it's the foundation doesn't want to tell you anything about itself. And so that's odd in itself. So that's what he found. But the other one was I mean, you got to remember, this guy's done thousands of episodes, so it's not just the only ones. He actually did have one where he wanted to find out where are the gypsies from and why are they, and he went to Romania and stuff like that. And in Romania, they even say, no, we're not gypsies, screw them, they're a bunch of bastards, they're not us, whatever. But you got to remember, their language is Romani, so you kind of think, well, it's got to be coming around here somewhere. And there are large gypsy populations in Romania, too, and so he went there and he talked to, like, some people that were, you know, gypsies that were there and everything, and then comparison and, you know, just a lot of stuff. But the biggest one that I thought that I was like, you're not going to do this in the United States because they would just – people are too sensitive in the U.S. for stuff like this to actually ask real questions. And his question was, why are there so many Chinese in Spain? And he said, not that anything bad. It's just like, where do they come from? How do they get here? And the thing was is that they found out that there was, like, a bunch of lawyers that were charging people to come from, you know, China to Spain. And I thought the same thing, too, because I remember, like, in Mexico, way out in the middle of nowhere, like I said, like, Ixmiquilpan and everything, 45,000 people, middle of nowhere, Chinese restaurant. And I'm like, and I'll buy Chinese. And I'm like, how the hell they find this place? And, you know, at the same time, like, all the people there thought it was normal, and then they would be mad at immigrants that were coming from Central America through there, because they were thinking, like, hey, you guys are trying to take, you know, money for we could be making. And they were pissed off at those people, but they weren't really pissed off at the Chinese. They thought they just showed up. And I'm like, but don't you think it's weird? I mean, like, I didn't even know this place existed until I had to meet somebody that was from here, and they took me here. And yet, there's a Chinese restaurant here. And they're like, no, there's nothing weird about that. I'm like, well. And so then I watched that one episode of Salvados and everything, and I was like, it made sense. It was based on the idea, it's like, look, the people that come to China, from China to other countries, like, they kind of went through all this stuff and said, China's system is that if you have a certain amount of wealth, then the more wealth you have, you're either going to want to stay in China because you're so wealthy, or if you have a certain amount, then you're going to either want to go to some other country and start there, but you're taking your wealth with you. And these are not poor people. It's not like they're just showing up and they have nothing. It's like you go to better countries based on your wealth, and then you start a business there. And then a lot of the times you're paying back other people, whether you're paying lawyers. Doesn't mean that necessarily you're paying a lot. I mean, it doesn't mean like you're paying a lot, but I mean, not to say like, well, you're paying half your income for 50 years. None of that bullshit. It's just, you know, the system. And so what they did was, you know, other people would, you know, kind of try to help other people through the system through lawyers. And lawyers are always the first to show up anywhere. And the lawyers are the ones that, that make them out. Now, the thing is how do they get their cash from China to wherever they're at? And that's the hard part, because they don't want to pay taxes on it. And what they normally do, like they were showing like at the airport, they said like this is one we see at the airport, and it's a bag, and it's a bunch of like, you know, like some sack, and you know, like a, well, just a bag, let's say. They open the bag up, and it's got a bunch of like toys and stuff from China, and inside the toys, you break them open, I mean, it's mainly euros. It's not Chinese currency. They've already changed it. And he said, you know, like this one here, it's got 30,000 euros in it. This one here, I mean, these are Chinese immigrants. And they're just taking money over little by little. And it's like, if you don't have any money in China, you ain't going nowhere. I mean, that's just it. You're not, you know. But if you have money, you're going to pay an attorney, and you're going to, you know, take over, depending on the country, $150,000, $400,000, and start up your new life. At least that. Otherwise, forget it. And so that's why I say, like, it was really an introspective into it, because a lot of people want to kind of have a narrative like, well, people came here and they came with nothing and they built something up. It's like, yeah, sometimes it occurs, but sometimes people come here with a lot.
1: Yeah.
0: And that's why they're building up their own, you know, they do their own store immediately. They do their own thing.
1: Most notably, you know, over the past 100 years, you'll see immigrants come over, but a lot of those immigrants, especially if latter half of the century, have been very people with means that come here and build up businesses or bring their business with them here.
0: Yeah, or, you know, I mean, it doesn't, like, you know, the old adage is like, well, people come here with nothing, they started here. A lot of times people come here with a lot of stuff that they brought money-wise, and then they start something here. It doesn't mean just in the U.S. Like I said, that example of East Nigipan and everything like that in middle of Mexico, middle of nowhere, it's like the guy couldn't afford to come to the United States, couldn't afford to come to Europe, went to Mexico. So that's what he did. And I'm saying that goes on throughout the world. I mean, you know, it's just people getting out and they figure that they can make more money somewhere else, or they can have a better life somewhere else than they can have in China. And doesn't mean they have a bad life in China. It just means they just think they could do better.
1: Yeah.
0: You know, they could accumulate more wealth.
1: Well, I mean, yeah, there's a lot of, like, how should I put it? There's a lot of pull for people to want to leave China. If for no other reason, if you happen to be a male and you want to have a wife, there's so few women left in China.
0: Well, you know, and you know, the struggle aspect of it, it's like, you know, like they hear from other people, it's like, you know, well, you can either kind of just be all right in China, or you can be rather well off somewhere else.
1: Exactly.
0: And just go somewhere else, you know, and then that's the motivation, too. And you don't have to worry about anything at that point. You know, you'll find somebody, you'll do something, you'll whatever, and, you know, and it's just, but that was interesting. His first thing was the lawyers. I mean, that was it. It wasn't like, well, they come here in a boat and they say goodbye to their homeland. No, I'm like, that was like lawyers. And I was like, yeah, because you got to have lawyers to figure out, because you go to a new country, you don't know anything about that country. You got to have lawyers to figure that stuff out. Like in China, we had a lot of like what we'd call like, you know, like the bizarre places, but they were called like Chinos because they were always ran by Chinese people. So we'd call them the Chinese. So, like, you know, so you go to a Chino, you go to a Chinese guy, and he'd have a place. That's what they called them. But the Chinos and everything like that, the stores, they had, you know, like, just all Chinese stuff. I mean, like, and so a lot of the stuff would be cheaper than the European stuff because Europe, like, 80% of everything there is made in Europe.
1: Yeah.
0: But whereas the Chinese store, 100% of the crap is there is from China. Now, it's not always the best quality. A lot of times it's very inferior quality, but you can get it at a cheaper price, and the store is open on Sunday. So if you need something, you can go there and you can get it, and it'll break, and you just throw it away. That's just kind of the way it works. A lot of times, like, one thing that's always like boggled my mind, especially in España, was always those stupid hoses for the showers, like the shower head hose.
1: Oh,
0: they
1: okay.
0: Break. Yeah, they would like come apart, and that metal would go straight into the hose part, and you just, you know, whatever. So you'd always replace those. And I don't know, maybe it's because people kept buying the Chinese ones after a while, and that's why they were crappy. But cause I've never had that problem in the U.S., but anyway.
1: Yeah, I've never had that problem myself, but
0: yeah,
1: I
0: because
1: mean.
0: what happens is there's metal on the outside, you know, like the hose is inside of it's a plastic tube. Like, not plastic tube, it's like just a rubber tube that goes from, you know, your water source to the shower head.
1: Yeah.
0: But it's encapsulated with this metal. Well, eventually the metal would come apart from the top where it screws into the shower head, fall down, and then it's usually kind of sharp, cut through your rubber hose, and then now the water is everywhere. And so that seemed like a constant. But I mean, there were certain things from China you could make that, you know, just were going to be good no matter what. So that's the reason why people went there. And like a lot of party stuff, a lot of cheap things, you know, just like a lot of things that, you know, it very weird place. I mean, like any kind of other bazaar and stuff. And some places were huge. They had a bunch of crap in there. And some places weren't. And, but I mean, like, yeah, everybody went there. It's just sometimes people felt guilt about going there because, you know, I mean, obviously you're buying an inferior product and, you know, you're kind of not supporting local economies and la, la, la. But that's what they would start up, or they would start up a restaurant, or they would start up, like, say, for instance, this little store. And the little store, they would go and, you know, like, you know, sell, like, drinks and everything out of it. And I remember one time I was there in one place. I don't remember exactly what it was. In Spain and stuff. And then the guy behind the counter, you know, didn't speak Spanish. So he had a thing where it would tell you how much money, you know, you owe. So it would say in Spanish to you, and then they would say, this is how much it is. And then the guy would put in, like, you gave him 20 euros, and your change is like euro and 80 cents. Then the machine would say it back to him. So he wasn't going to talk to you. He wasn't going to talk to you. So that was a very rare case. Now, like, a lot of the kids actually did speak Spanish and everything else. Like, they eventually learn it. And so, I mean, because they either grew up there or born there, one of the two. And, yeah, so it's just, it's a very, very interesting way that they do immigrate towards other countries. But it's because that they have a lot more money. I mean, China, while it is a poor country, it's not extremely poor. So that the people that can get out of there usually have a lot of money. I mean, a decent amount of money.
1: Yeah.
0: Enough to make a business somewhere. That's what I mean to say. You know, whereas other countries, I mean, it varies. Like, you know, I don't know. Like, if somebody's coming from Canada or wherever, that's one thing. If they're coming from Central America, that's another thing. Usually they ain't taking a hell of a lot of money from Central America. It's just is what it is. This is another weird thing, too. And I always bring this up. It's like, you know, with England, when we talk about the UK, and I know another guy that's from the north of Ireland, and we're going to talk about that. There was a lot of guys that would immigrate towards Ireland and immediately go to the north because the UK, you know, pays out better and there's better benefits and this, that, and the other. So they would just, like, leave Ireland and go to the north, which pissed off a bunch of people in the north. But the big thing was this, and, you know, at the end of the day, the funniest part about it was is a lot of the people they were talking about were gypsies that were moving around, which I was like, that's kind of funny. And they got sick of that, and they were moving from other countries into other countries. But the big thing was is that I'd always say it's like our example of Indians in the United States. Indians are extremely rich in the United States, whereas in the UK, not so much. And it looks like what we're really doing is because it is expensive to come to the United States. I mean, more so than other countries. I remember even, like, in España, they had a documentary and said, what's the black market on, like, marriages so people can marry into a citizenship? And this is about 10 years ago. They said Americans, about 15,000 euros. European Union, it's about 3,000. But it's also because the process is easier. It doesn't cost any money. It's just And Spain, like, it doesn't cost any money to immigrate, really. I mean, it's just you fill out the forms, you send them off. There's no charge per form where U.S. is charged per form. The U.S. is much more complicated, and there's less help, much, much less help. And so when Indians immigrate, if they don't have any money, they want to go to the U.K. If you have a lot of money, you're probably going to end up in the United States. And that's why, like, we've had, you know, Allen, Plano, Sunnyvale have large Indian communities that have a lot of money. And UTD has a lot. The UTD president's Indian. The business management school is all named after Indians. It's a lot of money going through there. That's why when Trump was trying to get rid of the H-1N-1 visas, or just the student visa, excuse me, it screwed over a lot of people. That's why it screwed over UNT so much that they were starting to lose money, because they live and die by this stuff. And Indians want to get their education in the United States, especially the ones that have a lot of money. And then they come here, and then they have very successful lives and everything else, and they're extremely wealthy. But Indians in the UK, not so much, because in the UK you have, you know, where you can go there and they pay for nearly everything you have from years on. You don't have to have a job. You don't have anything. Whereas in the United States, you don't get shit. The United States government does not help anybody that immigrates here, period. And that doesn't matter who's the president. And the funny thing is like when her situation, like, you know, the refugee thing, the U.S. government paid zero. And they told them, they said, like, all the refugees had to go through the Catholic Charities. The Catholic Charities, a nonprofit organization, mainly Catholic, but the people that work for it don't have to be Catholic. And like she said, like they told them, they said, you get 2 months of rent, and then you got to pay for your own. You have to either learn how to drive or figure out how to take the bus to wherever you're going, but you know, you get 2 months of rent, and we pick where you're going to live, and it's going to be a horrible, shitty neighborhood, and because we don't have any money, and you're going to live there with everybody else. And so, not only that, like she also said, there was an Iranian guy that worked with the Catholic Charities that knew that the refugees are supposed to get like $1,000, you know, just $1,000 in refugee stuff. And they said, we never got it. He took the money. You know, but that's how I say. I mean, like the U.S. is very hard to get into if you're poor. You better know someone. Whereas the U.K., you're poor, you're probably going to be fine. You know, you don't have to – I mean, it's going to be months and months and months of free stuff, and you'll be fine. And so that's why with the U.K., you have a lot more poor Indians. In the United States, we have extremely wealthy Indians. So India is one of those countries that it's just it's such a interesting country. It has, I mean, emerging middle class, but it's very small. But it has a lot of very, very well-off, higher upper middle class. And a lot of those guys, they want to get their education abroad. They want to have their families do stuff in other countries. And so they have that money. And then they come here. So, but they don't do the whole stuff where the Chinese do, where they go around, like, making stores across the world, and, you know, like in the middle of Peru or something like that, even. They won't do that, but... It's weird. Very interesting on how people do stuff. It would, because you got to think about it. It's like if you have no money and you come from like India, if you come to the United States, you're going to be homeless, really. There's no, I mean, you're not a refugee, so you're not going to get any benefit from the Catholic Charity, so you don't get like 2 months of housing. You don't get nothing. You got to know someone. If you don't know anyone, you're screwed. Now, if you go to the UK and you show up, well, then you're set. That's just the way it works. And it's just how different countries deal with the situation. And then that's why, like, you know, like I say, we get wealthy people. And then and one way, it's kind of like a benefit to the U.S. because the U.S. kind of gets the higher educated and more wealthy individuals, whereas the other countries kind of, you know, if you're gearing towards people that have nothing, you're probably going to get people that have nothing. And so of those economies that have, you know, have a lot of people, you're going to end up getting a lot of people that have no money at all. And you're going to have to figure out a way to deal with it. You're going to have to either pay for it, or you're going to have to, you know, have that job market created for them, which may or may not work out. So I don't know. We kind of discussed that a lot of times before, like, the idea that a lot of these corporations were just hiring, like, some immigrants to undermine other immigrants that were in the United States, and then eventually, if that didn't work out, they would just circulate through them. And they had large infrastructure for this with the especially the poultry industry. It's a shitty business, poultry industry. And but we love chicken nuggets, so they're very, very common in crappy areas like, Alabama, Mississippi. I mean, these things are just all out of the place. So, but when you need somebody to do the job, you can either have the people that are already doing it, and after a while, they start thinking, man, I need more money. Or you just go to the well and you just get people that just show up, and you're like, hey, look, you'll do it for a cheap amount. It's like, well, I don't even know how much that is. I'll do it. And then so they do that. And, and if, like I said, if one of 10 workers works, that's great. You found one guy that does the job. If 10 of nine of them don't, oh, well, you just throw them back. And that's the way business does stuff. And business just continues to use people in that regard. So I think also in the future, and I was also thinking about this the other day about AI, I do believe that AI is going to favor economies that have lesser populations, unfortunately. It's just, I mean, you got to think about it. They need less jobs to do it. And then if you already have accumulated wealth, then you're well off because a lot of older people, like we always talk about the problems of older people don't have enough for this side or the other, but a lot of older people still have accumulated wealth throughout their lifetime. Whereas younger people, they have to wait for older people to die to get accumulated wealth, usually. And so this eventually, like the lowering or the decrease in population is going to benefit AI more than an increase in population ever will. I mean, because it doesn't need the jobs. So it's a very sad way of looking at things, but it's a very, very business-like approach. And the business-like approach currently is we got a lot of businesses that don't want to pay their workers, that they want to pay the entry-level ones as low as they can. And so they look for workers abroad to steal the jobs from other workers who came here abroad and just were, and like, and they deal and live and thrive in the undocumented communities.
1: Well, I mean, there's a much simpler way to put it. I mean, the job of all businesses in the American capitalistic market is make as much money as it possibly can by the end of the quarter.
0: Yeah,
1: That's
0: just
1: it.
0: always think about this quarter. It doesn't matter that in 10 years they know they're not going to have half the people or a quarter of the people or one or even one for every 100 person working there. They don't care about that. That has nothing to do with
1: Exactly.
0: nothing. This quarter matters.
1: Yeah, that's all that matters
0: And
1: is the quarter, because at the end of the quarter, the board of directors could change.
0: yeah, and there's and it's and they'll just let the people go and they don't care. I mean, like we've if you ever get to hear a good story of worker abuse, always go to the chicken industry. That they're just, I don't know why they're the worst, but they are. And like they'll have the highest cases of sexual harassment. They'll have the highest even cases of sexual abuse. They'll have stories where people were just because you got to be pretty damn desperate to go work there, and then eventually nobody else really wants to work there. I mean, it is true. People from this country is not gonna want to work there. They're not gonna want to get paid. Like a few years ago, say they were getting paid $10, $12 an hour. They don't want to do that shit. Nobody wants to do it. It's a horrible, like people get hurt and mangled all the time in it too. And not only that, you got bosses that are horrible people because they know you don't got anywhere to go, and they misuse people and mistreat people. But then on top of that, when eventually this workforce that's immigrated, that may or more than likely is not documented, no mean whatsoever. Even those people can look at it and say, hey, you need me because there's nobody else wants to do this job and I want more money. And eventually they start asking for more money, but their output is like, well, we'll just import other people from other countries and they'll undermine you. And then it's just such a sickening prospect. But that's, I don't know. I think that everybody looks at stuff as a very, very easy solution. Like, I think that. You gotta, I always said, like, no country's altruistic. So anytime a country does something to benefit humanity, They ain't benefiting humanity. They're benefiting their pocketbooks. They're benefiting corporations. I mean, you know, so like when you see like a massive influx of people after the great, what was that they said about it, like the great job loss time, like we're back after Corona, people started quitting their jobs. You know, they say, hey, look, yeah, I'm going to quit my job. I don't need this job or whatever. And then there was like a you know, this amount of jobs that were vacant. So then they start moving people up and to fill those spots. But then the businesses never like to be in a position where they have to pay more to bring in talent. They want to be in the position where they can pay less and they have a buttload of talent to choose from. So immediately, once you saw that this whole thing where people started leaving their jobs, so the people that wanted to stay in the jobs, they're like, well, I could just move up and make more money. And the very, very bottom jobs started depleting themselves out. They said, we need to turn to more immigrants. And that's why we got more immigrants. I mean, and partly the other one is because, you know, like that they say economies are worried about the future and depletion of populations, this, that, and the other. But the main thing is that usually countries are not that forward-thinking. They don't see that far into the future, like, well, we need immigrants to basically pay for the older people. That's probably more of an excuse than anything. It's more of we need immigrants because business lost these jobs, and they don't want to, you know, compete by paying higher wages. They would rather just bring in people that can do it for the same wage they were getting paid before, despite the fact that inflation happens or whatever. And that way they'll make more money. And then eventually in the future, when they don't need these people, they immediately will turn towards robots and everybody will just be laid off and then they'll just be walking around everywhere else. That's why I gotta say, it's like, it looks like that's exactly what's gonna happen. And I say countries that are overpopulated are going to do worse than there are ones that are underpopulated. You just don't need them. And that's the thing. That's what business is all about. You have to look at the cruel world of business to make a lot of answers. You know, it's just, it is what it is. And once you start looking through the glasses of business, then you put those on, you say, oh, man, everything's clear. Everything makes perfect sense, well, you know. But, I mean, a lot of times, like, you'll have people that they'll go out there and then they'll support stuff, and they're like, yes, my government's doing this so great. And, like, your government's not doing it because your hippie little movement or whatever your deal is. They're doing it because to support business. So, you know, they're not there to basically solve all the world's problems or anything. They don't give a shit about the world. You know, that's just the way it is. I mean, you know, when you ask, like, why do people go to war against different things? Why does the U.S. go to Iran? Why does it do this? It has nothing to do with what's the benefit of the American people. It's always to do with the benefit of companies that sponsor, and I can't even say American companies because a lot of them are not even in America, but sponsor the American government to basically do what they want. Whereas other companies sponsor the Chinese government or the Russian government or smaller other areas. But the U.S. in particular, I mean, it's dictated by that. Of course it is. There's a lot of money in it. It's good for business, good for the U.S. There's actually this one thing, and I guess I'll read that later on, but I guess we're almost out of time here. I don't know what time it is. But about to go into I Have No Life. Oh, yeah. So, I'll go into one report, with the Smedley Butler thing. I'll look at that later on, but that'll be it. I Have No Life. So unfortunately, if you're just hearing this episode, you'll never hear what I had to say about the other part, but look it up. It's pretty neat. It talks about, like, how the U.S. government, especially, you know, well, reading Mark Twain's book or whatever that he wrote, I can't even remember the name of that one, was that, about the Philippine conflict. And you'll see where I'm getting at. It was all big business, and I don't think it's ever stopped, really. A few times we actually had wars that didn't really have much to do with business, but very rarely. Anyway, I guess we're going to take a break. Mr. Rain, we'll come back, and I'll do I Have No Life. What do you have to say about that?
1: Okay. Thanks for listening. We'll be back again next week with more episodes of I Have No Life and Deconstructed.
0: All right. Thanks for joining us on Unexplained Radio Network and unexplainedradio.com. And we'll be back next week. And happy Memorial Day, all. We're going to take a little long break, and we'll be back with I Have No Life after this. See you later.

0: Hey, folks, and welcome to I Have No Life with your host, Nick Nix. Nick? Nick? Wow, it appears...
1: Hey, everybody. Cut that part out. I started on mute. All right. Yes, we're back. We're live. We're here. Yeah, that's how I was playing Radio Network. I was playing radio.com. Well, one thing was today's Memorial Day, and I know in the future it's not going to be, so when you hear this in the future, you're going to be like, man, it's not Memorial Day. What the hell is this guy talking about? But the thing was, during this Memorial Day, I went to, I had an event, because we've been doing, with the AOH, meeting at two different posts for the American Legion, one at 655 in Haltom City, and then the other one is the Colonies 21, and the Colony is going to do an event. I was trying to get some guys out, but I guess I was the only one that showed up, and I got out there, and I didn't, you know, have a hat. I don't really have a hat for the AOH stuff. I had my AOH shirt on and stuff, and I'm dressed nice, backwards, but so I got really burnt, because it was like right at noon, started around, I got there around 10:30, but anyway, the point is this, that they did that, and a lot of other stuff. So one of the things was I kind of wanted to bring up was that one of the guys that was speaking, he flew. The guy that spoke for the whole thing was Robert Smock, and he flown like C-141 Starlifters to Vietnam. One of the weird things was he said that they had surface air missiles out there and everything else, and a lot of times with those bigger planes, they'll try to lighten their load to try to, get away from SAM launches. So what but he said, we were determined, when we had, we'd come back with, coffins, we would never do the lighten the load thing. And I was like, well, that would be very odd, but he said we'd rather risk our own lives for the other lives and stuff. And I was like, yeah, I didn't know that. I would assume that, but I kind of thought to myself, I was like, well, wouldn't the body not weigh that much? It's not like a huge, it's not like you got tanks back there and stuff, but,
0: I mean, you do raise a good point.
1: I was like, it seemed like it'd be harder to lighten the load than just leave the load alone, But, anyway, but that was the point that he brought up, something he said. But I was surprised that, he had made mention also about C-130s that would be all, you would hear a plane, but he said like at night you'd hear a plane when he first got there and it was all, but he didn't see anything. And he said, well, what they do is they get the C-130s to use the infrared to see like, advancements that are closer towards airfields, and they're completely black and they have no lights on them. You can hear them, you can't see them really. And they would do that at night in Vietnam. And, but the funny thing is, the C-130, the Hercules, they still use that plane.
0: Yes.
1: The C-141 Starlifter, they don't use that one. That one's been retired for, I guess I looked it up, it was in 2008. But the 130s often fly called AWACS, and, they do the air, basically they kind of like are, when you don't have, like ground, well, an airplane, you got like these traffic control centers and you got all these other different stuff and rendezvous points. They don't have that a lot of times with the military, so if they don't need, they don't have it, they're going to use, then there's a lot of other reasons why you use C-130, but that's just one of the reasons. And recently, they don't really make a lot of them. They still make them, but they don't really make them very often. And that's why, like, they had one that was destroyed by the Iranians, which, they just used some stupid drone to destroy this extremely expensive aircraft. And they were like, there's only like so many of them in the American service. And so had one that was destroyed by the Iranians, which, they just used some stupid drone to destroy this extremely expensive aircraft. And they were like,

0: actually cause, because I guess the way they just delegate the money to the military, and the military is allowed to spend it as they see fit. The military almost always goes for research development and the new toys.
1: Yeah, these old stuff. I mean,
0: I mean,
1: if the plane still works from 1967, they're going to use
0: not only
1: it.
0: that, I mean, they barely change anything of the initial issue that's probably still the stuff that they used to do for what, the Korean War? I mean,
1: Well, a lot of stuff. I mean, like, the C-130s that, I mean, I AWACS may have been a little bit different, but
0: well, I'm thinking
1: from
0: things
1: then,
0: like
1: but
0: the
1: not that
0: combat
1: very
0: boots are,
1: different.
0: I mean, granted, I don't know what kind of innovation could be done with combat boots, but you would think by now they would have made some kind of innovation or could.
1: Yeah,
0: But
1: this is, I mean,
0: instead, they
1: kind of weird.
0: still throw them that. And I don't know how long they've been using the M16 for, which, I mean, so many people used to complain that the M hated the M16 because of jam.
1: Well, this one here, it's like, AWACS, Airborne Warning and Control System. Military aircraft equipped with long-range radar and command and control system. So, instantly recognizable by the rotating radar domes. And that's the main way you kind of notice them. They look weird. And so, that's why, like, it's not like, how would you know? It's like, what do you mean, how you know? It's got a stupid, like, thing on top of it.
0: Yeah, it's
1: So,
0: got a flying saucer.
1: yeah, basically. So that's kind of what I was mentioning there. So that's what that guy did, and he talked a lot and everything else, and about stuff and people could do and this, that, and the other, and yeah. So there's a lot of stuff with the American Legion this weekend. Now, speaking of that, I actually did have like one story that I was going to say about Major General Smedley Darlington Butler, which always had the weirdest name to me. I mean, outside of being named Smedley, I didn't know his middle name was Darlington, but I could have told you it was not going to be something that made a lot of sense. Definitely, because his first name is Smedley. Anyway, this guy here, was basically involved with the Marines during the Marines' time when the whole U.S. Armed Forces expeditions were basically set up to go across the world and institute what business needed. And this was a very, very weird time. That's why I was bringing up last part about Mark Twain's book. And, basically, a lot of people like Mark Twain and a lot of other people felt that helping Cuba with their revolution or the Philippines was going to mean that they were going to get pretty much a statehood, or when I say statehood, nationality was going to be secured, and they were going to be an independent nation rather shortly after that. No, it didn't ever occur. The reason why was because the United States really kind of wanted to start making its own colonial system for its own kind of imperialistic gains from the Spanish. And they actually looked towards the Spanish. They were saying, look, they're not controlling it as well as they could. We're just going to make a bunch of crap. That's why the words like yellow journalism came about, like just all this stuff was slanderous stuff. And a lot of it really wasn't accurate, but by far. And it was more military propaganda to basically boost up the U.S. involvement in a lot of different areas. So, really, this all starts back, and I had mentioned this before, once, Napoleon took over, and this goes way back, and once Napoleon took over, Spain, and there was only one little part of Spain that was free. It was the Peninsula of Cadiz, and they convened, a parliament together from representatives of all over the world to create a new constitution, La Pepa, and they created that in 1812. And the 1812 constitution basically created every Spanish holding would have a say in Corte General and everything else like that, the general courts and everything, and they would basically have send representatives to, which would eventually be Madrid, but Madrid was being occupied by Napoleon's brother Joseph. So, but they were pretty much free to do what they wanted to do because the king was in Cuba at the time, and so they were like, well, let's just do this, and when he comes back, we're gonna institute it, and he has to sign off on it. Well, when he came back, he didn't sign.

0: that's one thing. But there were representatives. You can look up the names of the representatives. They're representatives from every part of the Spanish Empire. Like I say, and that's why I said there were representatives from the Philippines, all of South America, all of the Americas, every part that Spain had a territory, they were brought together to sign this document and make this the Constitution. And it really probably would have staved off a lot of these revolutions, because once the king came back, and you got to remember, this was a country that basically been conquered by the French. He immediately comes back and he says, no, things are going to be back the way they used to be. And a lot of these guys said, forget it, we're done. And they started declaring independence. And this is a very, very weird time. And this is also another time of, like, we're the people that were declaring independence. A lot of them were either, like, what we call, like, the Spanish had, like, peninsulares and everything. Peninsulares were people that were from the peninsula that came to govern different territories. Well, this new constitution was going to give creoles and people that were there that had some kind of citizenship, usually not exactly directly native populations, but populations that were representing them and how they felt they should be represented. That had nothing to do with nothing at the time. They just wanted to start a form of representative government. So they had to start somewhere. And so I do grant you that. Like, a lot of these people would be creoles. These were, but, you know, individuals that came from Spain and, you know, started being involved in politics. And a lot of them were businessmen, this, that, and the other. And so that's why you have, like, creoles like Santana and stuff like that. That's one person actually said, and it really is a true statement. He said, colonizers never leave your country. They just become part of your country. I mean, that's the case. Like, the people that colonized America or Mexico or whatever, they never left. They just sought independence, and eventually they got independence, and then eventually it was distributed amongst all other groups. They don't just go home. You know, you can't uncolonize places as easy as you can colonize them. So, but the point is so that's what they were doing. So eventually a buttload of countries separated, and these were all the main revolutions were separated by individuals that were either mestizo or they were mixed Indian, mixed whatever, and mixed Creole and everything like that. They were with other Spanish individuals. So, like, their mother, father, whomever may have been Spanish, and then their other mother, father may have been, you know, Indian or whatever. There weren't a lot of mestizos as leading up stuff, but there were. There were some. So it wasn't impossible. We often talk about, like, you know, Benito Juarez being the first Mexican president that had Indian in him. Yeah, he was mainly Indian. He wasn't the first president of any country that was an American-based Indian group. That would take until the 2000s in Evo Morales in Bolivia. He was the first full 100% Indian guy that became president of any nation, and that took to about 2003. So that's a whole other story. Now, so that's what I'm trying to say. It took a long time for even these nations to develop their systems, even after they were separated from Spain. Because the main people that wanted to have more say and autonomy were the creoles, the people that were from, that were second, third generation Spanish people that came, made businesses in these new countries. And then what would happen is you'd have this peninsulare guy that would come and say, well, I'm going to be basically the governor general, and I'm going to tell you what to do. And he's like, well, you're not even from here, so what the hell do you know what we're doing? And then they would send these messages back to Madrid, and they'd wait for them to come back. And there's this whole system where they would send messages, and but in the meantime, it took so long to get anything done, so they would do what the hell they wanted to do anyway. But the influx by, like, when Ferdinand was king, they really, really wanted to make a system where the governor generals and these individuals, the peninsulares, were definitely enforcing rules that more or less would reflect what Madrid wanted. And that pissed off a lot of people, too. Because instead of having this thing, well, it'll be about 2 years before we know what Madrid thinks, let's do what we want to right now, that kind of went away. And so this is another reason why a lot of these governments started rebelling. So by the time the 1890s come around, you got, like, the Philippines is starting to separate, and they're having a bunch of issues. But the main one is Cuba. And Cuba was the one that all the papers wrote about. So all the papers are writing about the horrors in Cuba like they gave a shit. And so what would happen was there were guerrilla bands of separatists in the Philippines as well as Cuba. But Cuba was the one that they were concentrating on in the papers. And so that they would attack sometimes convoys to cities and everything else, things that were production of farm labor stuff, that, or not just farm labor, but also farm goods that were produced out in the middle of nowhere to the cities. And so to kind of reduce this, the Spanish government came up with an idea and said, look, we can't protect all these little separate villages and houses way out in the middle of the campos, in the middle of nowhere. So what we're going to do is we're going to group all these people together during the night, and we can watch them, and then at the day, they can go out and do their work, because we can't protect this crap. I mean, we can't protect the labor. We can't protect the stuff they produce. We can't do anything. And by doing that, then people started saying, hey, look, they're concentrating them. They're making, like, concentration camps before there's concentration camps. That's how much they hate the people. And it really was more to kind of, like, help the people, because they were like, hey, look, you're going to get – bandits are going to tell you, like, either quit working for your land, or if you don't quit working for the guy that owns the land, then they're going to screw you over. They're going to make your life live in hell. So they brought all these people together. But again, when you bring a bunch of people together in a very subtropical, humid climate, you start getting disease. And a lot of diseases were starting to be created through this whole concentration of individuals in areas that were not supposed to be concentrated. And I got somebody walking around the house and they like talking. So you get to hear that too in the background. But so they had these concentrations, and then these concentrations resulted in death, yellow fever, like all these different fevers that came about. And this got back to the newspapers in New York, and they said, oh my God, it's so bad. Look what they're doing, these people. We need to help fight for their liberation. So then you had exactly the USS Maine incident. The USS Maine incident, more than likely the ship blew up on its own. The funniest part is that we see this replicated a couple of times. They bring the ship directly into harbor of a foreign country, and the foreign country doesn't do anything. And then when the ship blows up, even if the foreign country did do something, you're kind of in their waters. I mean, you know, they're kind of right to do whatever the hell they want to do to you because you weren't invited. But anyway, the Maine blows up, and so they're like, oh, remember the Maine? This is just such a sucky event. The same thing kind of happened to get us into the Vietnam War, the Gulf of Tonkin incident, which was kind of a forced incident, which really kind of never occurred, and there's a whole bunch of stuff about that, too. But the U.S. does kind of like playing off of these incidents to say, like, we were attacked first. Now, sometimes they were attacked first. And sometimes, you know, it is what it is. So the United States goes to war against Spain. They start invading Cuba. And that the Spanish government, like, you know, it just didn't have the resources, the new funding. They weren't building new ships. They just really had no money to fight these wars. So they lose Cuba. Basically, the U.S. Navy shows up in Puerto Rico and stuff, and then there's no defense. Nobody's fighting them. And the Puerto Ricans are like, you know, like, well, we don't really want to kind of be part of the U.S. And they're like, well, too bad. You know, it's over. And there's no battle to take them over at all. The other side of the world was the Philippines and then Guam and a lot of different things that little territories that Spain had as well. The purpose was to transfer the colonial interest of Spain to the United States. And this was big business all the way. Then a lot of people felt that since you had wrote so much about the Cuban fight for independence and this, that, and the other, and also the you know, the Philippines and all their struggle for independence, you should probably make them independent. And they're like, nah, I'm not really going to do that. It would be almost tantamount, like, in Americans' mind, because Americans really hadn't experienced a lot of this. There had been a lot of stuff done for business. I'm not going to say there hadn't, but there hadn't been this major idea to do an imperialist nation or go out and seek colonies, not so much colonies, but just basically have a global influence in the world like that. and for business's sake, that's the only sake that ever is for. It would have been like if the French or the Spanish that were helping out the revolutionary American government said, you know what, we're going to keep you. I mean, yeah, we help you win your independence from Britain, but, you know, like, you don't know what the hell you're doing. So we're going to keep you. And so they did this, and, of course, the people that lived there got pissed off. And little by little, you know, there was, like, the Plan of Emmett and everything else that screwed over the Cubans and how constitutions had to be approved through the American government and all this other stuff. And eventually someone guy just says, you know what, we're kind of sick of all the Americans, and Castro comes, and that's another story. But before all of this happens, there's a guy named Smedley Darlington Butler. And Butler was Major General in the United States Marine Corps, and his career was during some of the worst shit that the United States had ever been involved in. And he makes mention of it. So during his 34-year military career, he fought in the Philippine-American War, which really a lot of Americans never really understood why there should have ever been a Philippine-American War. That's another thing, too, because you're fighting for their independence, and all of a sudden you start fighting the people that you were trying to help anyway. The Boxer Rebellion, again, in China. The Mexican Revolution, which did spread over, so that kind of makes a little bit more sense. World War I, of course, and the Banana Wars. At the time of his death, Butler was the most decorated Marine in United States military history. By the end of his career, Butler had received 16 medals, including 5 for heroism, and he was awarded the Marine Corps Brevet Medal, as well as 2 Medals of Honor, for separate actions. So, it wasn't like he was just some guy. But he had to go and fight in parts of the world, you know, like I say, like Veracruz, Nicaragua. He had to fight in Tientsin, in China, I mean, Haiti. And he wasn't really proud of what he had to do, but he did it because it was pretty much what happened. Now, there's a whole other thing about the coup d'etat attempts and stuff, but we'll start off this. So he basically felt that there was a lot of imperialist motivations, and also there was big business way behind all this stuff. So even before retiring, this is what this says about it, but even before retiring from the Corps, Butler began developing his post-Corps career. In May 1931, he took part of the commission established by Oregon Governor Julius L. Mayer, which later would lay foundations for the Oregon State Police, but he also started lecturing at events and conferences. After he retired from the Marines in 1931, he took to the lecture circuit full-time and donated much of his earnings from his lucrative lectures to the Philadelphia Unemployment Relief. He toured the Western United States making 60 speeches before returning for his daughter's marriage to Marine aviator Lieutenant John Will. Her wedding was the only time he wore his dress blue uniform after he left the Marines. Senate campaign. In March 1932, Butler announced his candidacy for upcoming Senate elections in Pennsylvania, and he ran in the Republican primary in Pennsylvania as a proponent of prohibition. So Butler allied with Pennsylvania Governor Gifford Pinchot, but was defeated in April 26, 1932, primary election, 37.5% of the vote, to incumbent Senator James J. Davis had 60% of the vote, so really got an ass kicking there. Butler voted for Norman Thomas, the Socialist Party, for president in 1936. This is a very, very weird time in American politics, okay? So don't think so much into it that he ran for the Republican primary as a Republican. You got to remember, in the 1980s, we had guys like Lee Packwood, which were liberal Republicans. This still exists. He wasn't for big business at all, and he didn't see the Republican Party as that, so that's why he had no problems voting for Thomas Norman. During his Senate campaign, Butler spoke out forcefully about the veterans' bonus and the veterans of World War I, who many of them had been out of work since the beginning of the Great Depression, sought immediate cash payments of service and certificates granted them the 8 years earlier via the World War Adjusted Compensation Act of 1924. Each service certificate issued to a qualified veteran soldier bore a face value equal to the soldier's promised payment plus compound interest. The problem was the certificates like bonds matured 20 years from the date of the original issuance. Thus, under the extent of the law, the service certificates could not be redeemed until 1945. And in June 1932, approximately 43,000 marchers, including 17,000 World War I veterans and their families and affiliated groups, protested in Washington, D.C. The Bonus Expeditionary Force, also known as the Bonus Army, marched on Washington to advocate the passage of the Soldier's Bonus for service during World War I. After Congress adjourned, the bonus marchers remained in the city and became unruly, so to say. On July 28, 1932, two bonus marchers were shot by police, causing the entire mob to become hostile and riotous. The FBI, then known as the United States Bureau of Investigation, checked its fingerprint records to obtain police records of individuals who had been arrested during the riots or who had participated in the bonus march. The veterans camp in Anacostia Flats, while they awaited the congressional decision on whether or not to pay the bonus, the motion known as the Patman Bill was decisively defeated. But the veterans stayed in their camp. On July 19th, Butler arrived with his young son, Thomas. The day before the official eviction by Hoover administration, he walked through the camp and spoke with veterans, and he told them that they were fine soldiers and that they had a right to lobby Congress just as much as any corporation. He and his son spent the night and ate with the men, and in the morning, Butler gave a speech to the camping veterans. He instructed them to keep their sense of humor and cautioned them to not do anything that would cause public sympathy. So on July 28th, the Army cavalry units led by General Douglas MacArthur dispersed the Bonus Army by riding through it and using tear gas. During the conflict, several veterans were killed or injured, and Butler declared himself a Hoover 4 ex-president Republican. So basically, yeah, he just didn't want to be our president anymore as a Republican, because remember, I said he was Republican. Now, the thing is that the march of the Bonus Army to Congress was basically to keep Congress in session to pass this bill so they could get their bonus pay early, because the Depression had happened, and they're like, hey, look, we need money now. We don't need it later. I mean, we need this shit now. And these people were living in basically these squalor-based camps, and the camps were outside, and this one in particular they're talking about is where a lot of stuff happened. When Congress was in session, they had actually heard that Congress was going to go out of session, and there was such a movement that prior to even the Bonus Army getting completely set up, they were afraid that they would kind of either storm the Capitol, and they were actually waiting for senators and representatives to leave so they could go after those guys. So what the hell's wrong with you? But they didn't know the Capitol at the time had already had a train service underneath it, so most of the representatives had already escaped. They wanted Hoover to go to the Capitol to speak or something, and then there was something about that too that never really transpired. But they were very, very worried about them either storming the White House or the Capitol. There were thousands of them, and like I said, about 38,000 or whatever the deal is. But Douglas MacArthur kind of violently destroyed their camps and then went back and burnt everything they had. So there was no going back. Once this was all disrupted, the camps were gone, they destroyed and burnt everything else that was left, and so that whatever you had, you brought, well, now you don't have anything, so go home. And it's a really, really interesting time in America, but it's very, very not well spoken of, or nobody really talks about it much anymore. There are things, if you want to find it, you'll see it, but people act like nothing happened. So what did Butler do? So he had the anti-war lectures. After his retirement in later years, Butler became widely known for his outspoken lectures against war profiteering, U.S. military adventurism, and what he viewed as a nascent fascism in the United States. In 1933, in December, Butler toured the country with James E. Van Zandt to recruit members for the veterans of foreign wars. He described their effort as trying to educate the soldiers out of the sucker class. In his speeches, he denounced the Economy Act of 1933, called on veterans to organize politically to win their benefits and condemned the FDR administration for its ties to big business. The VFW reprinted one of his speeches with the title, "You Got to Get Mad," in its magazine, Foreign Service. He said, "I believe taking Wall Street by the throat and shaking it up." He believed the rival veteran groups, the American Legion, was just controlled by the banking interest. And he said on December 8, 1933, he said, "I have never known one leader of the American Legion who never sold them out, and I mean it." Which, if you ever like hear, like, there's a song the Union made that's the easiest one to actually understand what they're talking about. There's one part that says, "When the Legion boys come around, she'll always show her card. Legion boys that come around, National Guard or whatever," because they would. The Legion was sometimes used just as private investigators, just as the National Guard to break up either Union strikes, Union encampments, Union anything. So, in addition to the speeches from to pacifist groups, he served from 1935 to 1937 as a spokesman for the American League Against War and Fascism. In 1935, he wrote the expose, "War is a Racket," a trenchant condemnation of the profit motive behind warfare. His views on the subject are summarized in the following passage from November 1935 issue of the socialist magazine Common Sense. That is the day of work. I didn't do Common Sense. Anyway, so this is widely quoted too. So I spent 33 years and 4 months in active military service, and during that period, I spent most of my time as high-class muscle for big business, for Wall Street and the bankers. In short, I was a racketeer, a gangster for capitalism. I helped make Mexico, and especially Tampico, safe for American oil interests in 1914. I helped make Haiti and Cuba a decent place for the National City Bank boys to collect revenues in. I helped the raping of half a dozen Central American republics for the benefit of Wall Street. I helped purify Nicaragua for the International Banking House of Brown Brothers in 1902-1912. I brought light to the Dominican Republic for the American sugar interests in 1916. I helped make Honduras right for the American fruit companies in 1903. In China in 1927, I helped to see to it that Standard Oil went on its way unmolested. Looking back on it, I might have given Al Capone a few hints. The best he could do was to operate his racket in 3 districts. I operated on 3 continents. So, this guy won 2 Medal of Honors, too. So, I mean, I gotta say, it's a very, very interesting thing. It does go back onto... There's this whole thing where back later on that there's another part to it where he comes out, he says basically that he was offered by several businesses to make a coup against the government of Franklin Roosevelt, and there's a whole story on that. That's a whole other thing too. But yeah, pretty much that's the case. I mean, a lot of these different involvements were involvements basically to secure the interest of what become like also the United Fruit Company. You talk about the banana wars and everything else like that, and the United Fruit Company would go on to continue pushing for they made Chiquita Banana and all those other different things. They would go on continue to push for overthrowing governments, creating different civil wars, and creating major problems for the people just so they can maintain control of the area. So if a banana company can pay the government off to get what it wants done, what do you think can happen when you got companies that have a shitload of money? What do you think about that, Mr. Raines?
1: Well, it doesn't strike me as anything new to some extent. And, I mean, as far as the military being used to push what you would call American business agendas that, I mean, you could probably see pretty good examples of that well into Iraq, for sure.
0: Oh, yeah. But this was the very, very beginnings of, like, where we're not giving people independence, we're just taking them over. And that was what really pissed him off. But, yeah, it continued on. It didn't stop. I mean, but, yes. Yeah. What's this? Little spider there. Yes, that's the, yes. That continues on. I mean, like, and then there, sometimes you'll say, well, hey, look, there's good sides to this, and then there's bad sides, you know, whatever. But what is the ultimate agenda? What is the ultimate reason? I mean, every once in a while, things get together. It's like kind of like I always said what Chomsky said. Chomsky always said, when you get Democrats and Republicans together and they both agree on something, you know it's going to be very bad for the country. And so, I always liked that one. The truth is like, you know, whether it was involving the war in Iraq or, you know, there are things that are beneficial at the end of the day. You can point to these beneficial things, but you got to say, what is the root cause? What is the real reason? Why now? Why here? Why there? Why is stuff being done? It almost always is going to come back down to some business need.
1: Yeah.
0: But he did, you know, I mean, he kind of presented the argument, and really the argument did get lost a little bit further because right after that was World War II. I mean, he was already dead by then. He died in 1940, but he didn't see the American involvement in World War II. But the thing is that immediately, since World War II was such a force for good kind of, you know, thing, it was very easy to kind of forget what had happened before then. And you got to remember, it's like, you know, like in your example in the Philippines and everything, the reason why MacArthur, and I was watching some stuff the other day again, but the reason why MacArthur had to leave the Philippines was because the Philippines was part of the United States. And it wouldn't be independent, I think, until 1947. But really, after World War II, you started seeing some things change. But even in Cuba, despite the fact that they had become independent, they were still, everything they had to approve, like their constitutions or anything else, had to go through Washington. So, you know, eventually those people got sick of it, and by 1958, 1959, they just threw out their government. So they were done with it. Yeah. And that's the thing, too. Like, so you hear these stupid things. Like, I heard the other day, like, the Marco Rubio thing about, like, Cuba. And he said, what has this government ever done for you? All they do is they steal money from the people, and they never help the people. I'm like, well, they have nationalized health care. I don't know if you know. You can become a medical doctor in Cuba, and you don't have to pay anything. I mean, you know, so I really got to say, I don't know about your claim about not doing anything for its people. I mean, you know, they got more of an argument on the other side. But the best thing about Cuba outside of that is it's kept them, by having the government they've had, out of civil wars. It's kept them out of, like, a lot of, like, major problems that were through the Central American countries that were being exploited by a lot of different corporations. And it's not a rich country, and it does get hampered by the idea that you have embargoes against it from the United States and other things like that. But the big thing is to act like if it wouldn't be for the if it wasn't, for example, like Castro's regime and everybody else during those years, if it hadn't been for that, they'd be like Canada. That's complete bullshit. I mean, if it hadn't been for Castro, it'd probably look more like Honduras or something like that, you know, where it doesn't have anything and everybody's just, like, up to themselves and nothing.
1: Yeah, you raise a very good point.
0: This is always a weird thing to me. It's like people don't ever compare apples to apples or oranges to oranges. They just want to do an apple and orange. That's what I always said about, like, the Soviet Union. It's like, you know, they're like, man, like, it'd been horrible living in the Soviet Union. It's much worse than the United States. I'm like, yeah, but you got to remember, in 1867, everybody was still a slave. The serfs weren't freed until 1867. So the 98% of the population wasn't free. They were under lords. They were in a vassal lord system kind of thing. And so within less than 100 years, they became world power. So, of course, it's not going to be perfect, but it was amazing they could ever even get that close. And then people will say, well, Stalin, and I understand that. I'm not saying, like, I'm not making a major advocacy for a lot of different things. I'm just saying it happened. And it didn't, and you don't see that happen under capitalist government. Look at Haiti. I mean, Haiti's had tons of capitalist governments. When the last time they actually had anything go right? Yeah, so, I don't know. I mean, it's just, you gotta have some kind of benefit towards the people and have an involvement within the people and everything else. And I don't know. Like, I mean, at the end of the day, it is so hard to maintain anything. I do really do believe that. I think the bottom line is this, that any country has such a tendency or a prevailing interest from controlling powers, usually like moneyed interest, to actually get rid of any freedoms, liberties, or any sensation of democracy that exists in that country. And it's not just always under attack, it's perennially, it's constantly, and it never endingly is under attack. Because these companies, they want to pay somebody to get the shit done. They don't want to go out there and get voters' consent. That doesn't work that way. You know? And so, it's such a nightmare situation. And then you start thinking to yourself, well, really, I mean, how much different are we between this and the feudal societies of the past that basically just had a lord over us and he told us what to do? Because the best thing about the feudal societies were...
1: you could at least know who to blame. You could point your finger and say, that's the motherfucker did this.
0: Yes, yes.
1: Whereas in this current situation, we can't exactly point to exactly who's responsible.
0: Yeah, exactly. I mean, you got to think of it like this, too. I mean, you know, yeah, granted, like in the United States, we don't have extreme work hours like, say, South Korea or whatever, but... You know, we're not averaging 60 hours a week. But, I mean, there were times in the U.S. that this did occur. But when you look back at the feudal system, they actually used the church to be their leveraging point. And so they...
1: Does South Korea work 60 hours a week?
0: Yeah, that's extremely crazy there. Huh. That's why they have such a hard time trying to get together and have the sex to make the kids. But it's also like they don't have the money, too. They're like, yeah, shit, I ain't money. But that's another bad thing about capitalism, too. I mean, you know, the idea that it works some people so much that they can't even to gain enough money to actually exist. They have to deny themselves what, you know, they should actually be exploring in humanity no matter what, like having children, having family, just like the way... You look at cats and dogs like that, you know, that they're unencumbered by the situation. They're only encumbered by their ability to go out and get food. And our ability to go out and get food is through work, and then work is limited, and then or work is extreme, and then wherever you're out in the world, and at the end of the day, that amount of money that you're actually trying to get to pay for that and an existence aside from that to actually make your little kittens like the cat could, you can't do it. It's just there's not enough time and or money. And you feel like expenses and the burdens on your shoulders before you even start the process. So that's a sad thing, too. We're not talking about people like, man, I got so many kids, it costs me too much money, I don't know what to do. We're talking about people like, I don't even have kids, but I think it's going to cost too much money, so I don't know what to do. And so that's where we've gotten down to. But like when you look at the feudal system, the funny thing about the feudal system is that we're talking about the 60-hour work week or so, or even like the 40-hour work week. If you compare it to the feudal system leveraged the church. They knew the only way out was the church. So the church would come out and say, yeah, we're going to do feast days. And then those feast days resulted in holidays. And they actually have this thing, it says now, it's like, you know, they used to think that feudalism, people would work all the time. They actually believe now that basically one out of 3 days they had off because it was always a feast. There's always some church-based feast. Like, yeah, I can't work today. We got the church feast of this. Tomorrow, another feast. So I don't think we're going to be doing that anything then. And they just didn't work. And they were, you know, like, it probably really pissed the Lords off. But, I mean, you know, there really wasn't much they could do because this relationship between the church and themselves kind of screwed them out of that position. And I, in a way, like, I mean, you know.
1: Sorry about that.
0: Yeah, no, but also thinking about that is that you could probably say that another real reason for the Protestant Reformation was to get the church out of, like, the feudal system and basically deny people those extra days off. I don't know. That's almost a conspiracy theory in my book, but I was just thinking of that right now. But it is pretty funny that, like, you think about the feudal system, you think how horrible life was, and it's like, well, I mean, they had more days off, and, you know, you know, the Lords were in a weird situation, unlike business. Business is basically in a situation where, you know, they don't offer anything to you unless they're using you for something, whereas the feudal system would have to offer you complete this, this, and this, like housing, this, that, and the other, because you were part of that Lord's place. So if the Lord wasn't making any money, you probably still were somewhat, or you were making your need, because he had to pay you just as much as he had to pay for other things as well. But at the end of the day, of course, he's ripping you off. I mean, you know, when everything was good, he'd keep all of that. He wasn't going to, like, share it or anything. So, but it is a weird understanding of the world. And when you think of it like that, it's just, I don't really know that, it's the biggest bottom line of any government has to be the disassociation of wealth from the state. The separation of church and state is important, but the separation of wealth in the state is more important, because that's where the money's at, obviously. And there has to be much, much more consideration given to that than, because one, if you have any involvement, then you obviously have bribery. You have people that are set up, like, you know, like, there was one thing John Stewart used to talk about. He said, why are campaigns, I mean, campaigns, instead of basically a guy getting elected and saying, these are the things we ran on, and these are things we wanted, these are what my constituents wanted, this is whatever, it's always about, yeah, but if we do those things, we're not going to win the next election. And it's like, what is the point? It's just constantly winning the next election, and really, that's what it is.
1: Yeah, that's that's basically what our system of government has turned into. Has nothing to do with actual governing and everything to do about winning the next election.
0: Well, and like I did one thing on the Daily Worker. I said I do that idea of, like, with why I'm harder on the Democratic Party, because I'm like, the Democratic Party tried to say it does something to people, where the Republican Party just basically said, well, F you guys, you don't need us. But the thing is that's why, like, it's just that much, like, right now, example now. The Democratic Party is not coming up with a lot of different things they would do differently once they have the control of Congress.
1: That's right. There's no agenda. I mean, the only buddy who's, like, talking single-player plan is AOC.
0: Yeah, the same guys have been talking about it for years, right?
1: And, I mean,
0: if you're going to hear anything about that, they're going to be like, well, we tried, that didn't work, so, you know. And it's like, when? And it's like, well, we were going to try it, and it wasn't going to work, so we gave up. And that was a long time ago, so we're done. And, I mean, they won't even answer questions on that probably anymore. But you're right, that's the thing. It's like, there is no agenda. The only thing I can hear is that, well, we got to stop Trump. It's like, stop him from what? It's like, well, everything, really. I mean, we got to stop him on all those things. Well, what are you going to do? It's like, well, we're going to stop him. And then he's going to be stopped. And then,
1: yeah, we bought into that with the Biden administration. And you know what the Biden administration did? They didn't do a damn thing to change the presidency. And that was what he was probably voted into office for, was to fix those little things that Trump obviously saw and the American people saw were obviously broke, and fix it.
0: Yeah, have you ever watched the movie High Plains Drifter?
1: The name sounds familiar. If it's an Eastwood movie, I probably haven't seen it since the 1970s.
0: Okay, this is like the only Western, well, probably the only one that, he's definitely the only one he ever did, but the only Western, I would dare say supernatural, not so much paranormal type of show that he ever did. And but I don't know a lot of them that were ever done outside of what he did. But so this guy comes back. So they kill like this police chief or sheriff or whatever the fuck it was of this area. He dies. This one guy comes back. And he has no name. They don't know what the fuck to call him. But everybody's worried about, like, the guys that killed that chief, police, or sheriff. They're worried about them coming back and raiding the town to all shit. So he's going to save them, supposedly. But he's a complete asshole. And he treats the town like shit because he's like, look, you can do all this stuff on your own. You choose not to. And if you're going to use me, then I'm going to use you. And so there's one part in there where the hotel, like he's staying at, somebody, they get sick of him, they want to kill him. So they try to kill Clint Eastwood. But remember, they really don't understand that Clint Eastwood is not human. He's just a supernatural being. He's there to kind of mete out, like, justice through some kind of, like, heavenly understanding of it. Not really, like, on, like, this plane. It's very, very interesting, the whole show. So there's no way you're going to kill him, but they make it look like, well, was there no way you're going to kill him, or was it basically that he just got away? So they always kind of make it look like maybe he just got away. So he gets out of there. The hotel gets blown up, and all these people and everything else don't have anywhere to go. And then the preacher goes over there and tells them, before that hotel gets blown up, yeah, that's what happened. He wants everybody out of the hotel. And he says, because, like, I'm going to help you guys. I don't want anybody in this fucking hotel. And then the preacher's like, that's a moral request. You know, these people have nowhere to go. They don't have anywhere else to stay. And then he said, all these people, you know, he says, you know, these are your brothers and sisters and stuff. And he said, all these people are your brothers and sisters. He tells that to the preacher. And the preacher says, yes, of course they are. And he said, well, if they're your brothers and sisters, why don't you take them in your house? And then the preacher turns around, and this is the only time in the movie he actually thinks, or his character looks at it like maybe somebody's actually going to do a good deed. The preacher turns around and says, look, all of you people, you'll find housing and accommodations with us. We will take all of you in at pricing that is no more than what the hotel will charge. And then Clint Eastwood looks at him, you fucking asshole. Like, no matter what, it doesn't change. And that, to me, kind of reminds me of Biden. It's like, you know, you come up there and you say how bad everything else is, but then at the end of the day, you go over there, and instead of just changing it completely and say, we're not going to do that shit anymore, you may say, well, there's a $21 billion tax cut for the rich. I campaigned to get rid of it, but I'm here now, and, you know, we really do like the rich, so we'll get rid of $14 billion of it, but $7 billion you can keep. It doesn't really make any sense at the end of the day unless you're part of the problem. You're just doing it for show. And that kind of goes back with that one guy, the opinion about the ratchet, like, you know, this gear that keeps spinning, and there's this ratchet that will stop it, but it never goes back. The gear just keeps going forward in the same direction. So when the Republicans there, it free spins, and when the Democrats there, it spins a lot slower. But it doesn't go back. And so that's exactly what, you know, things like that, campaign promises that go unanswered, or things that make it look like it's impossible to do. We can't do these things because we got to have this. We got to have the supermajority. How many times have you heard the word supermajority under the Trump administration this time around? I can't even remember the last time you even mentioned it. But, you know,
1: the only time you mentioned it is come elections, because doesn't that have something more to do with, like, certain states and the Democratic thing? Oh, no, that's I forget what that's called. Super something.
0: I mean, they have kind of talked about, like, under Trump and a lot of these people, it depends who's in charge, I always say this, about getting rid of the filibuster in the Senate. But I haven't really, Trump has basically evaded the Congress so well that he hasn't had to really worry about, like, coming in confrontation with the supermajority of the Senate. But my question goes back down to, it's like, why has this become such an issue when there's something to benefit the people? Like, they're like, well, can't do it, you know, supermajority, la, la, la, la, la. But when it's like something else that doesn't really benefit anybody, or something that benefits corporations, or something that benefits a few and not a lot, that's pretty much just something they can just skirt. And they're just like, we're done. And I mean, you know, like, this is nothing that the Democrats couldn't do with their own Congress. I mean, it's not like that they could. Democrats are probably going to point to it and says, well, Trump likes to put a lot of stuff before the courts and say, look, I'm going to do it. And then if you got a problem, take it to the courts. And then I'll figure out a way to win that. And I kind of, that is true. I'm not going to say it's not true. But my thing goes back down to it is there's an awful lot of give up in the Democratic Party when it comes to spending on the people, or when it comes to actually helping the people and things that people really want. But when it's things that people don't really want, there's not a lot of give up. Like, you know, the idea about, like, he can campaign on $21 billion tax cuts or, to the rich are insane. But at the end of the day, yeah, we'll take 14 of that off. But $7 billion, y'all can keep that. It's all right. Don't worry about that. Nobody's going to care. And so, and, you know, at the end of the thing is that that's what I look at. I look at these things. I can tell you that if there was a Democratic president, a Democratic Senate, a Democratic House of Representatives, and dare I say, a Democratic Supreme Court, there would not be a single piece of legislation that cost a huge sum to benefit the people of the United States alone. Normally, when there is a large piece of legislation, it is to benefit corporations that work in the United States, and then there may be some kind of small benefit to the people at the end of the day. But there's not going to be some major movement for nationalized health care. There's not going to be a major movement for mental health care. There's not going to be a major movement to end drug addiction as we know it, and there's not going to be a major movement that once those things are done to actually push for...
1: What kind of major movement do you think is going to end drug addiction?
0: Well, as we know it. Like the idea that where it's just industry-wide. Like whereas, you know, we go out there and we say...
1: I mean, I can easily admit that we have a drug problem, but I'm not 100% certain that the federal government has any place in trying to rectify it. As a matter of fact, well, I think the easiest thing to do is to legalize all drugs and then just regulate it.
0: Well, that's one way to do it, too, and I have to go through the federal government. But the biggest thing is I do have to say, There has to be a plan in place to deal with addiction, because addiction is what basically just brings people back to the same drugs they've always had. The plan in place currently for addiction in red states are, well, just arrest them, put them in jail, and if you get a long enough prison sentence, maybe they'll go cold turkey enough off of it, and then they'll be fine. Or they can still get drugs in jail, but then they're going to, I mean, it's not as prevalent, but at least they'll have that. And that's not that, I mean, in theory, yes, cold turkey sometimes does work, but it's not the best approach.
1: But if they happen to have money or a good lawyer, they end up with house arrest or parole, and then they have to do is go attend some AA meetings or some BS.
0: Or they end up killing their parents. You know, but the other one is that, like, we don't have a system in place where it says, look, you're going to prison or you're going to go to this center for rehabilitation and this, that, and the other. And you only get two of those or three of those in a 30-year period. And eventually we're going to just have to throw you in prison because we don't know what else to do to you.
1: Well, I don't know about a 30-year period. I'd say
0: there's got to be some kind of, like, you know, at least, you know, can't have somebody going to rehabilitation every year because they say, yeah, rehabilitation, all right, I dropped out my first day, I'm done. You know, that's something I know that there's got to be some kind of onus on the person after a while. But
1: maybe I think they get one shot at rehabilitation. If they fail that shot and they end up on the same with the same charges, they need to go to prison.
0: Or shoot them. No, I'm joking. I was like, wow, I'm kind of severe, but... I mean, like, you know, like, I do think that there are people that sometimes may fail once or twice or something, you know, but I do think that a lot of the programs that other countries use, like, and I said that when they do this, they find the strongest people to go out there and lead those other people into addiction recovery outside of addiction recovery specialists. And you remember, like, we were talking about, like, La Bamba and, like, you know, what's his name's brother?
1: Yeah.
0: That's exactly what he did. Like, he was in addiction and they had some other issues and then he got out and they were like, man, you're kind of like a success case. You ever thought about working with recovering addicts and stuff? And he was like, well, not really. So he started doing that. And he said, I did that for years. And it was just, you know, just things like that. I mean, with reducing the amount of cases, the problem is that I think that oftentimes our solution or the solution for those that basically view the world as the Kumbaya society that just think that, well, everything's going to work itself out. You just can't do this or this. The idea goes back down to it. It's like, well, just arrest them and then, you know, just let them go. And then they go back to doing what they're doing. But anybody that dies in the street has to be, you have to consider that a major failure on your part. I mean, you can't just go out there and just say, well, 100,000 is acceptable in deaths of overdoses each year. And then that number has increased and only to decrease because the number of people taking drugs have been killed off so heavily over the last few years that there's not enough people to kill, and that's the reason why those numbers are trending downward. But, I mean, some other asshole politician would probably say, those numbers are trending downward. Like, yeah, because everybody else was taking drugs, you're dead. I mean, what are you going to do? You know, you can only, you can't re-kill dead people. And so, at the end of the day, you've got to get, you can't allow people to go out there and just, you can't enable their drug use. You can't. You can't enable their denial of drug use in the case for mentally ill. Because mentally ill people, every day, if you give them a chance, hey, you want to take drugs to make you better, or do you just want to kind of, you know, go out there and walk off in the distance and then, you know, get in some fight with some guy you don't even know? And it's like, yeah, I'm fine. I don't need the drugs. I mean, they're, so you got both sides. One, you got to give them the drugs. The other one, you got to take the drugs away from them. So, but that all, that's your major issue of homelessness. Once you get that stuff settled, your homelessness evaporates. And that's what we talked about earlier on in the last episode. You have Chicago with 40,000 homeless, and then you have a city that's about the size of Detroit and Sevilla with 700. So the only disconnect there is individuals that decide they want to be homeless, that they do not want, that they're still doing the things right or whatever, but they're just not going to be part of society. And that's a very small number once given all the routes out. You know, if your only route is to stay on the street, well, of course, you're going to be on the street. But if you have multiple routes and, you know, off ramps for this highway to keep you on the street, you're going to find it, and you're eventually going to be forced into it, or something's going to change. But that's the way other countries do it, and the problem is we're not other countries. We just rather have 100,000 people die in the streets, and that's just from overdose. We don't count. I don't know how many times I don't even know a statistic that I can think of, and it probably is one, of how many deaths per year are for mentally ill people that just happen to die on the street due to disease, any other list of things. I mean, you know, even murder, for that matter, because a lot of times people are just stabbed to death by somebody else they, you know, that's in their community. It's a very, very violent place to be in the streets. And so it's just not inducive to basically allow people to be out there. And the problem is, you know, for their own good or even society's good, even the individuals that go completely nutso schizophrenic, that end up killing other people that are not part of that same community. We can't just act like, well, since it only happens amongst them, it's not a bad deal. It doesn't just happen only amongst them, but it should be a bad deal even if it does happen just amongst them. It's a failure.
1: Say, Nick, do you want to go ahead and take a break here?
0: Yes, I guess so. Yeah, we're going to get up and my last recap on that is that society has the Democrats will never be successful unless they actually decide to be a party of the people and not a party of money. And until that occurs, you're never going to hear them actually come out and state a specific agenda that actually benefits people. It's always going to be like, well, we got to beat the Antichrist, Dick Cheney. We got to beat the Antichrist, Trump. We got to beat whatever other Republican you throw up there. And the further we go down the line, more and more decades pass, the further away we are looking at the benefits that actually help the people, whether they're homeless, whether they're drug abused, or whether they basically just need proper medical care. And so that's just my statement in a nutshell. So we'll take a break. We'll come back, and we'll deal with the Celebrity Hall of Fame of Death and see how many dead people we can put to rest here on I Have No Life, the Unexplained Radio Network, unexplainedradio.com. See you back. So we'll take a break. We'll come back, and we'll deal with the Celebrity Hall of Fame of Death and see how many dead people we can put to rest here on I Have No Life, the Unexplained Radio Network, unexplainedradio.com.

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1: Oh, man, my mouth has been watering all day for Yo Mama.
2: What?
1: Yeah, pop the top on Yo Mama and set it right here.
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and are getting annoyed by those pesky ghosts making strange noises as we try and slumber, we spray the room with Ghost Stop, the refreshing scented ghost repellent that smells like cherry blossoms and lavender. Are those noises late at night in the dark keeping you up, disturbing your sleep? 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

0: Hey, folks, and welcome back to I Have No Life with your host, Nick Nix.
1: Hey, everybody. And we ain't got a ton of dead people, but there's probably some dead people not listed, unfortunately. That seems like what exactly always occurs.
0: Yeah.
1: I can't really think of who they might be.
0: Well, I think that whoever's doing it now doesn't update it like weekly, or for all I know, they may not update it but monthly or something like that. Because we got a whole slew and then there was nothing. And people that should definitely make this list aren't being put on this list. And other people that damn straight shouldn't be on this list apparently are on this list.
1: Yeah, it's like they forget, like, who died, and then they just throw us their guy out. They're like, oh, this guy's dead. And it's kind of luck of the draw. I just think that really they're kind of saying, well, if you don't want to notice the list until the end of the year anyway, it's not, there's nobody going and checking it weekly.
0: Oh, yeah.
1: There's no one doing that. So, I don't know. Like, I'm trying to remember anybody else that may have died that was, like, really important, and I'm pretty sure there were some. And it's just, it really just kind of kills you. Not as much as it kills the dead celebrities, but it does kill you to know that, man, I mean, I just can't find everybody. And so it always makes you feel bad when you get somebody and you don't really see, like this here, I went to CNN's.
0: Okay, celebrity deaths this week include Grizz Chapman, the actor best known for playing a member of the Triz crew on NBC's 30 Rock, died at 52. A rapper named Rob Bass, famous for the 1988 hip-hop anthem It Takes Two, died at 59. And Julie Jules Top, half of the beloved New Zealand comedic and musical duo The Top Twins, died of cancer at 68.
1: Did you do Michael Keating? Or did we do him?
0: Michael Keating. The name, why does that name sound familiar? But
1: probably things like Michael Keaton, but I don't know. This guy looks pretty familiar too, but he's like British actor. Michael Keating, the actor known for his work on British television, died first at 79.
0: He's been in Doctor Who.
1: Yeah, it seems like every British guy's Doctor Who.
0: Actually, it's the way that their union or the actors' union in the UK works. Yeah, basically, every actor gets a shot at stuff.
1: Wow. Well, he's wrestled Blake Seven, the Rebel Gordy on Doctor Who.
0: Blake Seven, that's probably where I knew him from. I was actually a fan of that as well.
1: Reverend George Stevens on the EastEnders. What do you think about Michael Keating, sir? I was going to say, he looks familiar. He looks like a Doctor Who guy. And I was like,
0: he is.
1: Yeah, of course.
0: And, I mean, he's done some stuff, but I'm going to say no in the end.
1: Yeah, he's not really, you know, it's not a Doctor Who.
0: He was
1: on it. Yeah, it's odd.
0: Well, it's not like he played like a super reoccurring role. There are a handful, like many of the Who Babe. I don't know what, I forgot what they're called. Who Babes, Who Girls, or whatever. I mean, they would make the list, but somebody who's, oh, he played this part. Oh, he played that part. Yeah, no.
1: Yeah, I mean, you know, and I don't think it's like he's that famous in Great Britain either, so. And you also went over Rob Bass. It takes two to make things go right. Is that it? I'm thinking that's what it is. It takes two to make it out of sight. That's all.
0: Maybe. I mean, maybe
1: probably
0: that.
1: Probably so. Because he doesn't see.
0: I thought that. But I thought the name of that. One, I thought that was done by CNC Music Factory.
1: Yeah, you may be right. Like, Rob Bass, the rapper, if he had DJ Easy, create classic hip-hop. I don't know, man. Yeah, that's an interesting one. And he looks too young. Well, it shows him in 89.
0: Well, it says he's 59. He was 59, which
1: Yeah,
0: means
1: he was
0: that
1: a very,
0: he'd
1: very
0: have
1: young
0: to
1: guy.
0: be. That means that he's literally what, 3 years older than me? CNC factory has to be a hell of a lot older than 3 years older than me.
1: Yeah, and I know,
0: Hello?
1: it takes a song by Rob Bass. It takes, yeah, that's the funny thing. So I guess they, I thought it was CNC too or something. It take, this is a song from Rob Bass. It takes two to make thing do right. It takes two to make it out of sight. Hit it. I want to rock right now. And I think maybe he was sampling. Like he sampled that out. I don't know. I can't, I don't know what the hell this one is.
0: That or maybe
1: But it does.
0: CNC Music Factory ripped him off. I wouldn't know. I just know I associate that song with CNC Music Factory.
1: Because they are the music factory. And they make the music at their factory.
0: Because I
1: Yes.
0: like CNC Music Factory. That's the only reason. But I wasn't so much of a fan that I know who the individual people that played in CNC Music Factory are either.
1: Yeah. Here we go. Things. They don't have one that says it takes two to. There's not even another name. But I don't know. I don't know. It's hard to say. What do you think about Rob Bass here?
0: No.
1: Yeah, I say no to that. I mean, really, the one thing, that's about it. I mean, it seems like he came up with someone when he was 20 years old, and it's been 39 years, not a lot of stuff going on, really, or more than that. When he was
0: Well,
1: 16.
0: I mean, you would think that because of this, if you'd like won an Emmy for it or something, they might have mentioned it. But I don't think that's a case.
1: Well, yeah, I don't see much on him anyway. It's not like he was Bobby Brown or something like that, you know, like back during that time, like some guy
0: Now
1: was
0: that,
1: really popular,
0: yeah,
1: you
0: that's going to
1: know.
0: be an interesting one. I mean, Bobby Brown we will probably vote in, but
1: There's so,
0: it's going to be
1: yeah.
0: more like us voting Hitler in. Didn't
1: Yeah, he
0: we
1: did
0: have one of
1: all.
0: those recently? We voted somebody in that we don't necessarily like.
1: Hitler. We voted Hitler in.
0: No, I
1: No,
0: mean
1: we did.
0: somebody recently.
1: We went back to 1945 and
0: Oh,
1: voted him.
0: Mark
1: I forget
0: Furman.
1: it.
0: Mark Furman. We voted Mark
1: Yeah, we
0: Furman
1: did
0: in.
1: Mark Thurman. Yeah, that's pretty funny. Yeah. And we decided we're going to try to look at 1945 and see some deaths. And Hitler seemed to be the big one that year outside of Roosevelt. So, Griz Chapman, as the actor best known for playing fan favorite Griz on 30 Rock, died May 22nd. He was 52. They should have just changed his name up a bit from Griz Chapman, you know, like make something different, like Jizz. That'd be pretty funny. Anyway, but they weren't going for comedy on 30 Rock, so. Anyway, Chapman made his acting debut in the pilot for 30 Rock, which he portrayed soft-spoken bodyguard Tracy Jordan, Tracy Morgan. They basically just used everybody's real names. And Chapman's other roles included parts of Jodie Foster and Money Monster, which also starred George Clooney, Julia Roberts, and The Cobbler, starring Adam Sandler. He also acted on shows like The Blacklist, The Good Fight, and Blue Bloods. What do you think about Jizz Chapman?
0: I'm gonna say no again. I
1: Yeah,
0: don't
1: I
0: really
1: don't even know
0: remember
1: who
0: him.
1: he is.
0: Sadly, I didn't watch 30 Rock, so.
1: No, I didn't either. And but yeah, that would have definitely named him Jizz. You know, the character. Hey, your character, you're Grizz, right? Well, we're gonna change that name. It's gonna be Jizz. So, yeah, there is another list of stuff from CNN World, which actually did remind me of some stuff, people that actually did pass away that we may know. And some we don't know. It does have Rob Bass on here, but it has, going back a little bit, we had Jason Collins. We did that one. But Barney Frank passed away. And, of course, I guess he's not celebrity enough for celebrity entertainment, whatever. Barney Frank, breaking the barrier, the former congressman who helped draft reforms, who sought rein in on unruly financial
0: Oh,
1: industries,
0: yeah, that's right. Okay.
1: in aftermath of 2008 global financial crisis, died at the age of 86. His sister confirmed to CNN on Wednesday, May 20th. Frank built a reputation in Capitol Hill for being an outspoken progressive stalwart, and he was also the first member of Congress to voluntarily come out as gay. He was not the first gay congressman, I can assure you that. And we went on a whole tangent on how, like, there's, you know, even if somebody comes out as the first gay president, he's not the first gay president. So gay people have been involved in this country for a very, very long time. Now, but he was the first person to come out and say it, but he really, I got to say something to his credit by far, and he has a lot to his credit. Being gay wasn't his thing. Like, it wasn't like Barney Frank, I'm gay, let's just talk about the gay stuff, whatever. He was, it wasn't like, you know, like, I'm just going to sell myself as being the first. There are a lot of people who want to do that. There are a lot of people like, I am the first whatever, la, la, la, and they rest their laurels on that, and that's all they want to go from. He was a very, very big activist, and in the 2000s, he was a very, very big pain in the ass for the Republican Party. And he did try to do some stuff. He was a very, very decent individual. What do you say about Barney Frank, sir?
0: I think maybe so. I did.
1: It's hard because he's not really celebrity.
0: He's, you know, political, but, I mean, celebrity.
1: Yeah, he's we don't really have people like him that much anymore. It's not that, I mean, not people that don't like him. I mean, like that individual, because.
0: I do have a celebrity that we should check. I don't know if he's gonna, if we would select him in, but Kyle Busch, who is a NASCAR driver.
1: Yeah,
0: but
1: he was
0: just
1: my next guy, yeah.
0: Yeah.
1: Well, Kyle Busch, Barney Frank, it's hard to say. I know that'll be remembered. He's not gonna be like on the same level like John McCain or something like that, because he didn't really run for president. But he was there. I mean, we used to have a lot of guys that were in Congress that were always there, and sometimes for better or worse, like James Traficant, which we did on Celebrity Hall of Fame of Death, and that could never comb his hair straight and was a very weird guy. People like that. But I mean, Barney Frank's actually a really good individual. I guess we'll say no, but I mean, yeah, honorable mention. Kyle Busch, a two-time NASCAR Cup Series champion, died at age of 41. It was announced on Thursday, May 21st. News of death came just after his team said he's suffering a severe illness. I don't really know him that well at all, but I know the name of him. I still don't know what the hell he died of. I mean, I know that they said that he was racing and feel that good, and I don't know. What do you think about Kyle Busch, sir?
0: I'm going to say no, I guess, because I'm not that big of a fan. But if I recall, for the sport of NASCAR, he was a big deal.
1: Yeah, and I mean, like, it didn't help that. I mean, like, when you got a name like Bush, you know, it makes you think, like, the beer, you know, like the B-U-S-C-H. You know, that's always a help. In NASCAR, you always need, like, a catchy name. And that helps with, you know, like, or you need a family name, or you need something. And that does help boost your popularity, because rarely do you hear something like original Brian Johnson as being a NASCAR guy. You know, you don't hear that. But Kyle Busch, or, you know, the Earnhardt family, or, you know, stuff like that, you know. You got to have a name. I think it's more important than driving ability. You have to develop a name.
0: I think we've done this, but I'm just checking. Have we done David Allen Cole,
1: who wrote? Yes, we did do David Allen Cole, yeah. Okay. Yeah, we did. He got in. He did get in.
0: Yeah, I'm checking this on ABC. Like, ABC, the news network, has a celebrity death thing. So I'm just, like, kind of running through it.
1: Well, one guy we didn't do was Toshifumi Suzuki, the founder of 7-Eleven Japan, and widely regarded as the father of Japan's convenience store industry, died of heart failure on May 18th. Seven and I Holdings said on Monday he was 93. Well, they didn't say he was 93. They added that at the end, period. He was 93.
0: Yeah, but he didn't actually found, like, 7-Eleven, right?
1: Hey, he brought it to Japan, damn it.
0: I mean, that is saying something.
1: Yeah. Well, yeah, I mean.
0: But I don't consider that a celebrity something.
1: Yes, yes. Do you have any other ones you can find?
0: that we might have missed? I don't think so. I think we got, I mean, this one actually does have Chuck Norris, which, I mean, we had been
1: Amazing.
0: looking for.
1: Yeah. Apparently, Entertainment Weekly doesn't think he's very entertaining.
0: But, I mean, I think we've covered, the newest one is one that was just like 16 minutes ago. Saxophonist Sonny Rollins.
1: Who?
0: Sonny Rollins, a saxophonist and restless genius of jazz.
1: Don't
0: Which,
1: know about jazz
0: neither do
1: geniuses,
0: I. Well, I don't know any jazz singers at all.
1: but yeah,
0: So.
1: pretty much, yeah. I don't think he'd be going down our list, but if we don't have that, I do have some other weird tales. They actually said they kept planting trees in the Sahara and they kept failing. Then they released 500 tortoises and the desert looked alive from space. So basically,
0: What?
1: what they said, yeah, they gave them these tortoises that they got at the very edge of the Sahara Desert. They put a buttload of trees. They would never do anything. And so then they started putting the trees up and they said, well, why don't you put a buttload of tortoises out there? And the tortoises, what they do is they burrow and they get in the ground. And they moved the ground around in the bottom, and that rotation started creating it so that the thing could actually come to life. It's like we have a bunch of like worms in the ground and everything
0: Right.
1: else. The ground's always getting aerated. But if the ground doesn't get aerated, then the water can't pass and stay in there deep enough. And it doesn't stay in there deep enough, plants can't suck it up, and everything can't work. So. And these tortoises, the funny part about the story is they were like, it's so fucking hot in the day. They were like, shit, we got to get in the ground fast. And they get in the ground and they make these holes and then they just be in there in the ground. And then when it got cool enough, they'd come back out, they would do their thing, and then they could go back in there. It's pretty funny. And,
0: But
1: you
0: don't
1: know,
0: those
1: how.
0: things need water?
1: Yeah, I think they were putting water out there. But the problem was they put water with the trees and then the trees would still die. But now, because the tortoises are moving around, the grass is growing around it.
0: Oh, okay.
1: And so that's kind of making it better. So, I mean, I don't know if it's going to be a long-term solution, but, you know, I mean, but so far, the tortoises are making the desert come alive. And, hey, do you remember Pizza Hut? Sure, we all do.
0: Yeah.
1: Okay, do you remember how, like, Pizza Hut used to look?
0: Yes.
1: Yes, and the, like,
0: The red
1: the
0: and white
1: red.
0: tablecloths, the shaker full of red pepper on the thing.
1: Yes. Well, they got a Dowlin Corporation, Kansas-based franchisees, converting Pizza Hut restaurants into Pizza Hut classic locations. And when you look at these things, I mean, yeah, it looks like the old ones. I mean, that the chairs are different. Now, the chairs, instead of being wooden chairs, I can see in here they're metal, which I know those other chairs were like wooden, but the booths are kind of the same. The 1890s type glass work around the light bulb over the table is the same. It's just the same place. Like they just kind of make it look like the same way. And of course they have a lot of the Pizza Huts that are the older ones that have the V kind of windows and stuff. And so that's why they got that stuff. So it's just kind of like a kooky little detail.
0: I have a very
1: And
0: bad feeling that that's still gonna like crash and burn. What
1: be
0: I'm
1: what now?
0: saying, I just
1: Huh?
0: see it as a bad business model.
1: Yeah.
0: Mainly because, I mean, you think of pizza, I think of pizza. But do ever of either of us think of going someplace for pizza or ordering it in?
1: It's hard because, like, I know that even with. When she goes down and gets like Cece's pizza, that's her go to whatever, and she goes and gets it and leaves.
0: Yeah.
1: And I'm like, well, you're kind of, I mean, you know, I would
0: Very
1: put
0: few
1: Cece's to sit
0: places.
1: down.
0: The only place where you sit down to like go to a restaurant for pizza anymore is if you happen to have children, you go to Chuck E. Cheese's. That's the only place because
1: Yeah,
0: there's
1: funny.
0: plenty of, there's like 10 tons of things for kids to do.
1: The funny thing is like they were talking about Chuck E. Cheese pizza and how good it was. And like the guy said, yeah, I really do like Chuck E. Cheese pizza, but all my kids are grown, but I feel weird like going into Chuck E. Cheese trying to get their pizza or something. I have a kids
0: He's got
1: by
0: a point,
1: myself.
0: but I mean,
1: Yeah.
0: To be honest with you, I really don't see as far as the pizza difference. I mean, I'm pretty sure Cece's pizza is about the same. And they both use the same business model, which is they pre-make the pizzas beforehand. And so there's always pizzas that you can just up and grab.
1: Yeah, that's that. You gotta
0: It's
1: have some
0: like,
1: of them ready to go, and that's what they're doing. Yeah, but
0: whereas this Pizza Hut idea, they're making a fancier pizza, it admittedly, but I mean, if you're talking about just taking your family out, they generally aren't going to spend extra excess money just for fancy ambiance if they're grabbing their kids. And if they're not grabbing their kids, they're probably not going to go out for pizza.
1: yeah, I mean,
0: I
1: yeah, it's
0: mean,
1: gotta be kind of like a family day out to the old restaurant and stuff, and doing that, yeah.
0: yeah, well, I mean, granted, I'm somebody that is constantly economic, I guess you would call it economically challenged in the fact that I'm a cheap bastard.
1: Yeah,
0: And if
1: true.
0: I had kids,
1: Yeah, you just basically like, hey, look at that pizza, take it home and drink Cokes at the house instead of buying everybody a damn Coke kind of thing, too.
0: but
1: Yeah.
0: if I didn't have kids and it was just the two of us where I would be looking for ambiance, I probably am not going to take my date for pizza.
1: Yeah, I mean, that is true. Like, the thing with like Jake's has a formal kind of like restaurant type thing for, and they do hamburgers only. And I noticed that Chili's is kind of like just to try to do hamburgers mainly too. But the thing is that Jake's is always just basically a hamburger place. And when they started making them a little bit more formal, people come to them, but it's not a place to go for Valentine's Day, because Valentine's Day people don't go out for hamburgers. Just like you're saying about pizza, it's not a val. I mean, really, Rowdy. If you want to take a date out on a date, it is better to take them to a hamburger place or a pizza place on Valentine's Day, because you're not going to have to wait, and you're definitely going to get a table. But the problem is, it's a pizza or a burger place. But I mean, granted,
0: But
1: it's
0: I
1: better than
0: could
1: not
0: take him
1: getting
0: to
1: anything.
0: Razoo's, get a table just as easily. I could take
1: Yeah, but on
0: him.
1: Valentine's Day, you're going to wait. That's the thing.
0: Okay, you
1: Whereas
0: kind of
1: sometimes
0: got
1: you
0: me
1: just,
0: there, but.
1: yeah. It's like with Fridays. Fridays, when they were around here, their biggest day of the year, sales day, was always Valentine's Day. And yet, when you go to like Jake's Burger stuff for on Valentine's Day, there's not that many people there, because people want to go to something fancy like the Red Lobster, stuff like that. And again, I'm not saying these are major fancy places. I'm not like gonna, they're not.
0: No, the
1: They're
0: one that'll
1: just
0: get
1: those.
0: you, the one that always gets me is try to go to Twin Peaks on Valentine's Day. It is surprise. I mean, you would think that place would be empty, right?
1: Well, a lot of guys don't have dates, so I don't know. But yeah,
0: But
1: that's the
0: that's
1: date
0: just
1: I was
0: it. They
1: thinking.
0: take their
1: Chili.
0: wives, they take their children.
1: They do too. Yeah, the women would go too. And yeah, because that is a place that serves a multitude of different foods. And like any of those places that serve food that's not like kind of like considered, I don't know, that's considered a little classier. They will be pretty packed on Valentine's Day. And
0: Yeah.
1: it doesn't matter, even Applebee's. I mean, and I'm not going to say Applebee's is a classy place, but it is just a place. It's just a restaurant, it's whatever. That will fill up, because Valentine's Day, people fill up. But those places, like you're saying, like you're not going to see Pizza Hut or Cece's or Jake's or any other beer or bar, any other, excuse me, burger place, pizza place. Even a hot dog place, they're not filling up on Valentine's Day. Yeah, which is kind of funny, because you want to show them a hot dog, but you may not want to show them the hot dog at the hot dog
0: Isn't
1: place.
0: Pizza Hut the place that actually does the heart-shaped pizza that you can have
1: I think
0: delivered?
1: they used to do a heart-shaped one or something, because I remember I did write a story about the heart-shaped pizza, and this one girl said, like, hey, the guy got the heart-shaped pizza Valentine's Day, and it sucked. I don't know how you can screw it up. I mean, it's just pepperonis and stuff. I don't know.
0: No,
1: But
0: they actually shape the pizza itself, so the crust is somehow indented.
1: yeah. The funny thing is that a lot of people will try to say, "Hey, why can't you write like Happy Birthday Mickey on the pizza?" And it's like, because when you put a pizza in the oven, all the stuff slides around. It doesn't stay in one spot. It's not like a cake or you can write on it. You know, it's just you got to heat that stuff up. It goes everywhere.
0: Yes and
1: But
0: no, you can on some places because some pizza ovens, especially modern pizza ovens, just place it on a conveyor belt. So you can just
1: yeah, it's not
0: place
1: a
0: the pizza
1: conveyor belt,
0: there.
1: but it that stuff like the cheese will move and everything else. You're not gonna get like this crisp line unless you do it at the very end. Unless you were to run like the pepperonis through, but they would burn too. Or you have some other way to heat them up and then throw them on. But people act like you could just throw it on there. But with the pizza, the big thing about it is that's the reason why you put the ingredients all the way to the edge, because eventually, since that edge is folded over basically, and it's, well, not really folded over, it's pinched to the side, that will get really big and it'll push the ingredients back in. So, like, if you don't put the ingredients within half an inch of the edge, those ingredients are going to be 2 to 3 inches deep, from the edge of the pizza at the end of the day. People don't like that shit. But, the big thing is pizza places don't sell on Valentine's Day. You never, and the heart-shaped Valentine's, the reason why they came up with that, because they were like, shit, we got to come up with something. So, there's got to be some lazy bastard that wants to just order pizza that day. Another thing that's closing is the izakaya, which are a unique part of Japanese food culture. The closest analogy would be pubs. Since izakayas serve a wide variety of alcoholic drinks and food meant to be paired with such beverages, their menus are much more extensive than just basic bar munchies. Well, things such as yakitori chicken skewers, grilled onigiri rice balls, and plates of sliced sashimi being long-standing favorites. As a matter of fact, unlike with the pub, the expectation is that the izakaya customers will always order some kind of food too, though there's a greater focus on drinks than at a regular restaurant. However, the izakaya are a tough spot because Japan these days, since the start of the year, have been going bankrupt at a faster rate than at any other time in their nearly past 40-year history.
0: Huh.
1: The data from Tokyo Shoko Research and Commerce Industry Research Organization shows that between January of April 2026, 88 izakaya have declared bankruptcy with debts of 10 million yen or more. That's 54.3% more than the same period last year. And the highest number of Tokyo Shoko Research has observed for the first quarter of the year since the beginning of tracking of statistics in 1989, significantly more than the previous high of 59 in 2024. So what's causing the closures? A mix of factors, but one of the biggest is the rising prices. Japan is experiencing by far its worst inflation in a generation, and costs for not just ingredients, but also utilities are hitting the izakaya hard. Many are responding by reducing portion sizes, reworking recipes to make use of cheaper ingredients, or raising the prices they charge on their own customers to make the increased expenses. There are limits on how much those tactics and diners can put up with, though. And a big thing is we've noticed that this whole Iranian thing has really affected Asia more than it affected everywhere else, because most of the oil that's been was supposed to be going out was supposed to go towards Asia, and it's really affecting poorer economies more than anything else. But it is creating a large inflation and helping to continue the large inflation in a lot of these countries that actually have a decent economy already. And that's what that's a major issue, whether it be in Japan or whether it be anywhere in Asia at this point, because those ships are supposed to be going towards Asia. It's very, very difficult. And not only that, we're also at a time where in the last 15, 20 years that more countries have taken out debt and than they have ever really have in like the last 50 years. So you have countries with larger debt and now more inflation and a lot of other issues that are going on that are controllable or uncontrollable to, well, their nationality and sovereignty. In this case, a lot of that stuff's uncontrollable, like the Iranian stuff, because just as the Japanese pointed out, well, why was Japan informed? And then Trump came out and said, well, you guys like surprises. You remember that? Like when their prime minister came to Washington, like about a month ago, and then his only answer is like, well, we couldn't tell everybody because this, but hey, you guys like surprises. I mean, you know, you have the Pearl Harbor thing. Oh, Lord. Yeah. I don't know. Sometimes Trump is extremely funny, and either because he's trying to be or not, but I have no clue. Anyway, that was, I was like, what the hell does that mean? Oh, well. Oh, well. But yeah, so the Isekai is a. Kind of sucks. I always hate about hearing about bar schemes or you know, advanced bar schemes with better food and everything else going down because
0: I would prefer a bar scene where they actually had decent food or at least food that I would consider edible.
1: Yes, I mean, like, the other day with the stabbings and everything and the good vibes and everything, and that kind of made Good Vibes kind of point out, it's like, yeah, you got to support your local businesses and everything else, and you have to support these things. And a lot of times when they're going away, you'll hear like on the news, it's like, well, we got to close our doors, and you're like, oh man, I can't believe they're closing doors. I love that place. I hadn't been there in 20 years. And I had one. There was one guy on the news who said, yeah, we're hearing a lot of people say they loved us, but they hadn't been here for, you know, a long time, and so, you know, we can't go on love alone. You know, so you got to bring money.
0: but nobody has money. Yeah, that's the problem.
1: Well, their idea would basically be like, instead of, you know, going out, like, if you're going to go somewhere, go to local, shop locally, I guess. That's what their thing is. Make the other businesses go out of business, not theirs, you know. So, I don't know. Well, that's about it. I mean, that's all I got. I don't have really any more celebrity Hall of Fame deaths thing. The only thing else I found was medieval latrine in Germany. Archaeologists extricated a pristine leather notebook that preserved Latin cursive for centuries. So, I guess, you know, they said about a mishap about 800 years ago, somebody dropped it in the toilet. Yeah. So, pretty fun. Anyway, that's all I got.
0: Yeah. It's also beyond time.
1: Yeah. But that's what it is. So yeah, go to you can't go to those Pizza Huts that look like old Pizza Huts because they're not in Texas, but they are in other states. So go check for them. I mean, they're just not close to here. But if you go to like some old crappy Pizza Hut, it'll kind of look like an old Pizza Hut, you know. Yeah. All right. Well, that's all. We didn't really get any good celebrities voted in. I mean, we didn't vote anybody in, but yeah, it is what it be. So yeah, anything you want to add about that, Mr. Rain?
0: Thanks for listening. We'll be back again next week. And remember, we do have a meeting at the Poetry Road Municipal Utility District this Tuesday.
1: Yes, we do have that on Thursday. And with that, I got to say, everybody hopefully had a great Memorial Day and great Memorial Day weekend. And hopefully you're able to do some Memorial Day events. And with that, everybody take care. And we will see you again next week. Until next week, stay classy, folks.
0: Trying to get it to play. There we go.

0: They confuse that for, well, they're leading these divisions to Tehran to defend it rather than attack it or at least seize it. You know, but if you got some kind of cooperation, despite the fact that you run the risk of being, outed by your own government, you know, if you get there fast enough, yeah, it's that old saying from the Civil War, the person that almost always wins is the one that gets there the fastest with the mostest. And so, if whoever wins this thing is going to be the guy who gets there the fastest with the mostest. If he ever gets to Tehran and says, look, we're taking it over. We've got to do this because the civilian government's out of control. And, otherwise we're never going to be able to respond towards, what our Ayatollahs wanted and all this other stuff.
1: I don't understand why they call it a civilian government. Iran's government has not really been what I would call a civilian.
0: Well, I'm talking about the two sides, because you still have the president that's elected and their parliament and everything else. And then you have the military, the Ayatollah and the religious government that runs kind of as the head of state and everything else, and almost the head of government aspect. They still have an elected president. He's still alive. But I'm just saying, you blame it on those guys, because otherwise the populace that supports the Ayatollah is going to blame it on the military. And the military is going to say, well, it ain't us. Those guys screwed up and some other guys in their intelligence area. But that elected government is what got the Ayatollah killed. And we're trying to defend this as the military. And then you may have something where it's kind of like, remember what Hitler did with the brown shirts? They out the brown shirts and they say, well, the brown shirts were trying to attack us, which really wasn't the case, but they got rid of the brown shirts. Now that's the thing too. It may actually be a situation where in Iran, they say, well, the military is going to out the whatever, like the secret police or the social police that goes around and kills people, or the intelligence agencies, and say those people were misleading the civilian government. The civilian government was too stupid to know what was going on, and thus our supreme leader died because of it. Not the military's fault, those guys. And then you just basically get those people to support you, and you got everybody all in harmony and moving forward. You can't outright say the Ayatollah sucked and we're completely against them and we support America and Israel. That's not going to happen. But you are going to have somebody that's going to have to come out and say, well, why they're not guilty. And if it was up to them, the Ayatollah would still have been alive. Yeah. That's what you got to do. That's what you got to do. You got to, finagle people. And then after a while, you've been finagling them for a few days, and then you're like, nah, to hell with the people. We're just going to do what we want to do. Yeah, that's the way it works. anything you want to add on that? You just want to take a break, and we'll go into I Have No Lives?
1: Let's go ahead and take a break. We'll be back again next week with another live episode of Deconstructed. Stay tuned for I Have No Life with your host, Nick Nix.
0: All right, everybody, thanks for joining us on this version of Deconstructed, where we deconstructed the hell out of Iran. And join us next week for whatever the hell happens next week on Deconstructed. We'll see you guys later.

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welcome. This is Blue Nights. On the 30th day of April, 2026, we are here live in Garland, the great Republic of Texas. And we got a new episode for you. This is a new night, new episode. Thanks to our listeners across the world. And this season, Bobway's listening. That's great. They've been around here for a while. They've probably been waiting for the show to start. We took a little time to get started, but we are here. We are live on the 30th day. This episode of Blue is coming to you as always from the same place we always come to you from the broadcast in Garland. And we're just right across the street from Richardson on Jupiter, another city. But we are here. We are definitely here. And we appreciate everybody that's here tonight, all the listeners across the world. Like I say, Zimbabwe is listening, and I just always appreciate with somebody. We have countries that kind of jump in and jump out, but when the specific ones that have been listening for a long time, I try to give them a little bit of credit, especially if it's not always the case that they always listen all the time. And maybe they do, maybe I'm just not on. All right, well, that being said, and again, all our listeners across the United States, America, you know, the Americas, excuse me, Canada, and the UK, and Germany, as always. Thank you guys, thank you for listening. I never really give you all credit, but I am tonight. I've been trying to do that a little bit more, trying to, you know, be a little more friendly. Again, you can go to the Unexplained Radio Network's site, unexplainedradio.com. The chat room is open, as always. You can chat with the chatters that are there to chat. And if you are so, so daring and you really, really want to, you can call the wild card line. The wild card line is at 469-893-0054, 469-893-0054. 0054 plus one for international callers, 469-893-0054, the wild card line right there on Unexplained Radio Network's website, unexplainedradio.com. And yeah, it's a great start to the week. We started, you know, some other shows earlier this week, but we are here tonight with our show. And again, we're going to come up after this with Unexplained Love, hopeful 2 hours after this. So the wild card line will be open for a little while, of course. And tomorrow night, again, you know, have Lily Alley with New Aeon Now, and then a good 2 full hours of both Unexplained, the Unholy podcast and the Unholy broadcast live. So, and Saturday night, again, Encore Show Pray. So that being said, let's get into it. Let's start getting into our topics. We got a bunch of them to go over, so, and we got some weird stories for you. As always, so again, go to Unexplained Radio Network, unexplainedradio.com, get a chat or wildcard line. With that, let's start with our first story of the day. So these are going to be some spooky ones, and we'll see what we got. This one here is talks about, no, your house isn't haunted by ghosts. Spooky experts reveal simple explanations for things that go bump in the night. Now, granted, I'm probably not going to explain everything, but let's just go over it and see what they got to say. But there are a lot of explainable things in different explainable places. Here comes trouble. Ghosts in the attic or goblins in the basement are not responsible for paranormal activity claims, as an April 2026 study, which blames the home's old pipes for things that go bump in the night. It's just rickety plumbing that's humming. Now, that's a possibility, but, I mean, a lot of people don't have major plumbing issues. But, you know, again, but I'm let them go on. Let them say what they're going to say. We'll see what we got. Consider visiting a supposedly haunted building. Your mood shifts. You feel agitated, but you can't see or hear anything unusual, said Rodney Schmaltz, senior study author and psychology professor at Canada's McEwen University, in a statement. But in an old building, there is a good chance that infrasound is present, particularly in basements where aging pipes and ventilation systems produce low-frequency vibrations, he explained. If you were told the building was haunted, you might attribute the agitation to something supernatural. Okay, this is a really spread out article. In reality, you may simply have been exposed to infrasound. It's an inaudible annoyance that triggers our internal alarms. Infrasound is very low-frequency sound, below 20 hertz, which humans typically can't hear, said researchers. Despite it being undetectable to the ear, our bodies respond to the nuisance, which causes increased irritability,
and higher cortisol levels, per the report. Infrasound is pervasive in everyday environments, appearing in near ventilation systems, traffic, and industrial machinery, Schmaltz said. In the wild, some animals use it to communicate, while others avoid it altogether. Humans, however, are often exposed to it without knowing, according to the insider. Schmaltz, along with his investigative team, recruited 36 participants to sit alone in a room while calming or unsettling music played. For half the participants, hidden subwoofers played infrasound at 18 hertz. After listening, participants were asked to report their feelings, their emotional rating for the music, and whether they thought infrasound was present. They also gave saliva samples before and after listening. Okay. Okay, and they have a little diagram of where the person was, and the testing rooms, and the office space, and all this other stuff, and, yeah, I mean, you know, okay, it's interesting. So it says the analyst found that respondents' salivary cortisol levels were higher if they had been listening to infrasound. Folks that from the subset also reported feeling more irritable and less interested and thinking the music was sadder, but they couldn't tell where listening to they were listening to the infrasounds. They couldn't tell that they were listening to infrasound, excuse me. The study suggests that the body can respond to infrasound even when we can't consciously hear it, said Schmaltz. Participants could not reliably identify whether infrasound was present, and their beliefs about whether it had any notable detectable effect on their cortisol mode or cortisol or mood. Well, okay. I mean, my thing goes back down to this. Yes, because you're saying that these sounds are emanating through old pipes or whatever, that's a real possibility, but it kind of begs to differ. What about buildings that don't have pipes or ventilation or anything else? Now, granted, you could say there's animals, or you could say something else for small sounds, or just creaking foundations, or just basically wood that moves and just pops and creaks and sounds of the day. I remember that going to Enchanted Rock in a little bit like it's kind of west of the old country, but anyway, of Texas. And Enchanted Rock was always, you know, considered enchanted by like the Indians and every nations that were around there, because it would pop and crack and make sounds and make noises. And later scientists attributed this to the heating effect of this huge kind of circular ball almost. It's a rock, but it almost looks like it's a big ball. And because the way it's formed and everything. So it has this unique feature to it, but it also collects a lot of heat during the day. It collects that heat from the sun's radiation and goes deep into it. And then as the night progresses and it's colder, this results in these popping sounds that you can hear pretty clearly. So it's not anything magical or anything or religious experience or paranormal to it. It's just something that occurs. And there are all of those things that occur in houses and buildings and everything else. But it doesn't mean they're the only things that occur in those places. So, I mean, I guess like it could, like, you know, was coined kind of by ghost hunters years ago, the fun house effect, you know, the how the building is shaped, shifts, you know, or if there's some kind of, I remember we went to one place that had major foundational issues, so that you could feel a great shift in it. They also attribute high EMF levels to it. That could be natural EMF or man-made EMF. Whatever the deal, there are always going to be little things that kind of can create some kind of mood problems or irritability. As far as that explaining everything out there, I'm not really sure about that. But let's read the rest of what he says. Kel Scattery, the first author and PhD student at the University of Alberta, confirmed the findings. Increased irritability and higher cortisol are naturally related, because when people feel more irritated or stressed, cortisol tends to rise as part of the body's normal stress response, Scatterly said. But infrasound exposure had effects on both outcomes that went beyond the natural relationship. And while it is certain that humans can sense but not identify infrasound,
It is unclear whether prolonged exposure to infrasound exposure had outcomes that we are on the relation, and what is certain that humans can sense but not identify them. It is clear.

By inducing a state of vigilance, said Trevor Hamilton, a psychology professor at McEwen University and a corresponding author. This is an evolutionary adapted response that helps us in many situations. Let's move on down here. However, prolonged cortisol release is not a good thing. He warned that it can lead to a variety of psychological conditions and alter mental health. The monumental implications of their data notwithstanding, the specialists concede that further probing is needed. To fully understand how infrasound influences human emotion and behavior, the study was in many ways a first step towards understanding the effects of infrasound on humans, Scattery said. So, we've only tested a specific frequency. There could be many more frequencies or combinations that have their own differential effects. Smaltz hopes that the additional inquiries into how certain frequencies and combinations affect mood and physiology, will help to inform noise regulations and building design standards. As someone who studies pseudoscience and misinformation, what stands out to me is that infrasounds produce real measurable reactions without any visible or audible source, he said. So, the next time something feels inexplicably off in a basement or old building, consider that it might be caused by vibrating pipes rather than restless spirits. Now, since this is measurable, it seems that this could be ruled out in just a base study, like going around and searching for this and saying, okay, we can find this in different areas of the house or throughout whatever location you're in. So I really kind of look at it from the idea that it may explain one little aspect, but it doesn't explain everything. And I'm not saying that everything can't be explained away either, depending on the situation. Like we said, you know, there may be creaks, there may be other sounds, there may be some kind of animal in the building, whatever the deal is. But if you're hearing disembodied voices, or if there's some voices that are coming through, like Class A EVPs, or anything, any major standard of other measures, it's not going to affect EMF levels. If you did a base reading when you came in and there was no EMF, or what happens when there's no electricity in the entire building, you did a base reading and there was no EMF. There's no electromagnetic frequency, so what is causing it when you find it? Things like that. Or what happens when you see imagery on UV or infrared or the full spectrum, or if you see imagery through kinetic kind of devices that like the SLS or something that shows like something appear on it. So again, like these things, it's difficult to say because with any certainty, because none of them in themselves actually prove a haunting, but combined they do make for a weird situation. And if experience plays back, and say if there's the old stone tape theory, the old residual haunting, say for instance, where an individual, and I've heard this story just recently from a person I know, is sleeping on the couch and hears a sound and then thinks it's somebody moving around and all of a sudden hears this crash of the stairs and somebody falling down the stairs as if somebody had fell down the stairs and looks and nothing's there. And wonders what the hell is that, and only later to find out that where he stayed was a house where an individual had had a heart attack and fell down the stairs and laid there for days on end until somebody found him, but that person no longer lived in that house, and the house had been sold, and the story had been passed on, but he experienced it before anybody telling him. I don't know about that being pipes. So, that's my opinion on it, and I say that just as much as there are things that are brought up that could be one-hit issues, or maybe you have something that kind of sounds like an EVP, but that's all you got, or you have a picture with some, you know, double exposure or whatever. Yes, these things can be explained away, these one items, but when combined, it is much more difficult to explain all of them away. And in this case, explaining one part away and trying to sum up that, well, all this is a bunch of bullshit is a lot more difficult than you think. I don't see how it affects visual apparitions. I don't understand how visual apparitions would occur.

when people say, well, wouldn't they be more because there's more recordings, more cameras, more blah blah blah, of visual apparitions. You got to think about it. I mean, even when somebody does see a full body visual apparition, it happens maybe once in their entire lifetime. So getting it caught on camera is a feat in itself. And you have to remember, many of these cameras are recording constantly, but nobody's watching them. And when you're not watching them, evidence, whether it's important or not important, real or can be manufactured, is not known. So, if it's not known, you can't talk about it. Moving on, we do have another little story here that kind of came up, kind of in the same genre. But yeah, we'll go through here and we'll get it a check. But I was just saying that because I do really believe that you can't dispel everything, and just as much as you can't prove everything with one thing. So, you know, people can try. Okay, this is something that went on, and I really wouldn't talk about it otherwise, but it goes to something odd. So let's go to it. And I don't even know who the hell this is. I know who Klay Thompson is, all right? I know who Klay Thompson is. Megan Thee Stallion. Assume some kind of singer. I don't know. I gotta say, back in the year 2000, the entire world decided that they were going to give up on singing and music, and really just nothing was going to come out any good, you know, better. They said, well, every once in a while we'll spice it with something, but for the most part, we've given up. So really, anybody that sings now, I can give a shit about. But and so thus, Megan Thee Stallion didn't just dump Klay Thompson. She may have accidentally sliced the internet's most unhinged coven on him. So Klay Thompson, I know, is a basketball player. He plays for Dallas Mavericks right now. He used to play for Golden State Warriors. And since the Mavericks, which I live here in the Dallas area, haven't really done shit this year and really kind of sucked after losing Luka. And really, despite the fact that they have this new so-said phenom that everybody says that in the Dallas media, yet to see it, and I've yet to see it pay off. And frankly, it's kind of like a bad divorce. It's kind of hard to talk about your ex in a good light. But let's say that Klay Thompson was here when Luka was here, so it's not really, you're not really never been pissed off at the guy. But I gotta say that, you know, in case you haven't noticed, he actually plays for the Mavericks. And probably nobody has noticed that he's played for the Mavericks because the Mavericks have been that forgettable this whole entire year. But anyway, so something's unhinged a coven on him. All right, let's see what happens. The hot girl summer rapper, 31. Okay, see, that's why I didn't know it. I mean, I have no idea what the fuck is hot girl summer. I don't know. And I'm not saying that because I'm not into rap. It's just I'm not into any music that comes out today. I'm not. And it's just not that damn good. Not only that, they actually set something, what was it, the other, it was about 4 or 5 months ago, what I'm saying, that on the top 100 list, this was the first time, I think it was on the top 100 or top 10, not, it might have been the top 10, the first time in the top 10 since 1990 that a hip-hop or rap or R&B song was not in the top 10, I think. I was going to say top 10. Weird enough. And this, and you know, like, I'm not saying it for any real reason, just saying, like, music hasn't been that good. Weird enough, at that same time, there was like three Taylor Swift songs in there. So, you see where I'm coming from. Bubblegum music rules the day. And that's the reason why I don't listen to it. All right, so Hot Girl Summer, huh? All right, number, she's 31. Confirmed Saturday that she split from the Dallas Mavericks guard, 36, after less than a year together. And her fans wasted no time from her heartbreak to hex, requesting help of witches online. Not bitches online. The bitches online requested help from the witches online. I'm joking. I had to make that pun. All right. Anyway, so a bunch of, you know, loyal fans, which probably annoyingly loyal fans, got together and they wanted to request some help from the witches. So the bitches got the witches' help. I've made the decision to end my relationship with Klay. Trust, fidelity, and respect are non-negotiable for me in a relationship.
And when those values are compromised, there is no real path forward. I'm taking this time to prioritize myself and move ahead with peace and clarity, she told TMZ through a rep. Translation, it's over and not on friendly terms. Hours earlier, the Grammy winner was far less diplomatic, blasting the NBA star on Instagram stories for his alleged unfaithfulness. Cheating, had me around your whole family playing house, got cold feet, she wrote. Okay. Let's move on. Holding you down through all your horrible mood swings and treatment towards me. That's funny that he had a... Well, anyway, I'll get back to that in a second. Towards me, during your basketball season, now you don't know if you can be monogamous. Oof. Okay. Let's think about this here first off. Okay, I got a couple of things. One, Klay Thompson is, like, really, I mean, like, just very calm. Like, I don't know if that's just an act he puts on or what, but, I mean, he is extremely calm. I mean, like, you know, I've seen enough of the guy being here. This year I haven't really paid much of attention, I guess. Maybe that's part of it because it's been a shitty year. But, you know, last year before February, I did pay enough attention to know and when he got signed with the Mavericks from Golden State, he's really calm. He's a real calm guy. I don't know what the hell's going on in that. But one thing I do have to mention is that she says, well, during the basketball season, treatment toward, well, of course. I mean, the basketball season, this guy, just like you, I don't, you could be the crappiest basketball player out there, and the basketball season will change your personality because you have to dedicate yourself to your trade. And nobody in, you know, like people sometimes say, well, he doesn't play with his heart, or whatever the deal is. They'll say tons of stuff about these guys. And I'm like, yeah, they may not be as dedicated as others, but I mean, you have to be completely dedicated to even be able to continue in the NBA. So I doubt that she's telling the truth on that. I think she does have to say something. During the season, I don't know. I don't know how, like, these guys act or how they prepare or what their thoughts are or what their opinions are, and especially after having a shitty season like the Mavericks. I wouldn't doubt that Klay Thompson was, you know, probably moody, you know, even though, like I said, he's very calm because there's nothing to play for. I mean, you know you're going to lose. The only thing they were playing for is to get a better a draft spot, you know, like a lottery spot. Well, in the lottery, they do the whole thing for the NBA draft. That is it, and that's not a real reason to play. I mean, winners want to win, and everybody in the NBA is a winner. I mean, whether you like them or not, you know. I remember one time Biff, I forget who it was, but there was a guy that had played for. His kid was young. Biff's kid was young, and he was going to school. And one of the kids in the class, the kid's father had played for the Carolina Panthers in the NFL. And Blaine said, hey, what's his name? His kid, you know, dad played for the Carolina Panthers. And he said, well, who's his dad? And I don't know who the guy was. And he said it to Biff, and Biff said, he sucked. And then so Biff's kid went and told that other kid, he said, hey, my dad said you sucked in the NFL, like in Carolina. And then later on, his kid told him that he told the other that he, Biff's kid told Biff that he had told the other kid that, the son of this player. And he said, I didn't mean like that. I mean, like, compared to, like, other NFL players, not like people, like, just general people. I mean, you know, yeah, I mean, he's amazing. I mean, but so that's what I kind of mean by that. You know, you can't play professional sports and be paid that kind of money, even if it's the lowest paid player in the NBA, NFL, whatever your sport is. Worldwide, football, worldwide, soccer, rugby, whatever your deal is, you're dedicating everything to it. So, yes, when the season happens, he may be a different person. But she says this, she says, you don't know if you can be monogamous. Well, does that mean, she makes it sound like he's saying you did something, you cheated on me. But then she says, sorry, I got the yawn monster night.
She says that you don't know if you can be monogamous. So that doesn't, I mean, maybe he just brought it up. Who the hell knows? Anyway, point is, she's done with them. This is a couple's whirlwind romance, which began around July 2025 and included a red carpet debut at her Pete and Thomas Foundation gala. Okay, I mean, even a Thanksgiving with the family officially fizzled out on April 25th. And let me see right here. That's roughly 9 months from the flirty soft launch to full-blown fallout. I mean, of course she's a hot chick. I mean, he wouldn't be dating her if she wasn't. So, I mean, I think I'd seen her one time before, but I mean, she's very hot, okay, of course. Let's leave it at that. She's a very nice, skinny looking woman, and she just he just maybe I don't know, he couldn't handle monogamy. But he said, but if the savage artist is moving on with peace and clarity, her fan base clearly chose chaos. Within hours of the split going public, her fans, who affectionately refer to themselves as hotties, okay, flooded X or Twitter. I mean, I hate when they call it X, with a different kind of breakup strategy. Outsourcing revenge to the Etsy witches. We talked about the Etsy witches earlier and how they had to go by some different name or something. There was some kind of weird controversy. We talked about them way like earlier this year, like probably around January. But anyway, currently talking to my friends on the other side, and the Etsy witches have been called. Clay Thompson, you're done. One fan wrote alongside a video of a woman stabbing a voodoo doll courtside. My thing goes back down to this. I gotta say, really, I don't, I mean, like, as far as, like, the Mavericks and everything, somebody called the Etsy witch on them about early February, 2025. So let's just leave it at that. Subtle. The replies got darker. Clay Thompson, your Achilles tendons will begin to ache in 3 days, one person eerily warned, while another claimed, just paid an Etsy witch, Clay Alexander Thompson. You will be dealt with. I don't know how his Achilles are gonna hurt him, but I mean, yeah. Anyway, never mind. They're either fucked beyond belief, or there's nothing going on. As the hex talk snowballed, others leaned into the chaos with a mix of sarcasm and spite. All right. Says, I hope Clay Thompson's bum ass has the time of his life fending off thousands of hexes from the Etsy witches, one user posted. I got to tell Rain, one of the other hosts on here, I say, because he's a witch, and I like to call him a warlock, because he's a guy. And he's like, he needs to get on this Etsy things. It seems like you make a lot of money that way, being an Etsy witch. And you get it from the hottie bitches. Anyway. One user posted. Okay, but for some, the mission sounded less like a joke and more like a call to action. And one here said, do any of you practice witchcraft? Another asked, I need Clay Thompson to wake up with deer legs by tomorrow morning. Okay, I don't know how that's gonna happen. I mean, I've never seen anybody transformed into deer legs, despite the fact that there's been a lot of witches roaming the world for years. Centuries, eons, let's say. But anyway, all right. The online frenzy taps into a very real, if eyebrow-raising, corner of the internet. As previously reported by the Post, Etsy has quietly become a hub for self-proclaimed spellcasters, offering everything from love potions to go to good weather on one's wedding day to classic curse work, with listings ranging from a few bucks to hundreds. Whether any hotties are actually placing anti-clay orders remains unclear, and the platform has technically banned the sale of supernatural services since 2015. Still, that hasn't stopped the vibe. I don't really know. I mean, if there's a way to get paid, there's a way to get paid. So I really don't. I've heard this. And I've heard the only real reason Etsy witches exist is to make money, and then they go out here and say they hadn't been able to have a format where they get paid since 2015, and I just don't see it. So,
The star couple splits a sharp churn from just a few months ago when Megan was openly gushing about her relationship. By early 2026, she described herself as overly comfortable with Thompson and even hinted she was manifesting an engagement. She also credited the therapy and growth for helping her find a healthy partner. Well, I mean, no shit, he's healthy. He's a basketball player. I mean, he ain't eating ding-dongs every day. Less than 3 months later, the love story has officially entered its villain arc. And they got some different stuff here, and this is from somebody. It said, "We need to summon our strongest Etsy witches to deal with Clay. This is actually gut-wrenching to see." And, I don't know. It says here, Megan Thee Stallion looks emotional at her Moulin Rouge show amid the breakup news. I don't know if she looks emotional or what. She's just kind of standing there. So, anyway, how do we know he didn't look emotional? But, and we can't see if he's looking emotional because, again, like I said, the Mavericks sucked ass this year. They're not in the playoffs. Again, like I'm saying, compared to the rest of the NBA, they're a very great team outside of the NBA. So, yeah. I mean, if they had to play me, I would die. I wouldn't even run up court. I'd just give up. But if they had to play anybody else in the NBA, we've seen the results. All right. Furthermore, adding insult to injury, fans say the rapper appeared visibly emotional during a recent performance in Moulin Rouge, the musical on Broadway, with the heartbreaking seemingly spilling into her role. And this is where the need to summon comment came up. I just read it from the exact post. The disgraced athlete, for his part, has stayed silent. No statement, no clapback, no apparent concern about the incoming metaphysical warfare. But if he starts avoiding black cats, broken mirrors, especially scented candles, you'll know why. Like I said, Klay Thompson is not going to comment one way or the other on any of these things. If he's not going to comment on, like, the breakup, he's not commenting on the Etsy witches. The guy is, he's very professional. He's very, very professional. I gotta say, I mean, like, they did have a lot of guys that were really good before, you know, Luka left. And I do have to say really great things about him. Kyrie Irving, that he can play this year, but, they're very, very professional. Kyrie Irving had, like, some goof-ups earlier on when he wasn't with the Mavericks, and he would say things that could offend people, but somehow I don't know who told him to, look, when you have a thought, sometimes just let it go kind of thing. But, I mean, he's nothing, he's been very good class act, and Klay Thompson is, I mean, I don't know if anybody has anything bad to say about Klay Thompson except these women that are calling on Etsy witches about him, so. This Megan Thee Stallion. Okay. Alright. Wow. Alright, well, you know, I mean, call up the Etsy witches because the hottie bitches are after them. So. Alright. Moving on. You want to know states in the United States where something could happen to you that you may not want to have happen to you. And this is if you're in the U.S. or you want to visit the U.S., you may want to avoid these things. Last week, the United States recorded its first lightning fatality of the year. Wow, it took a while, huh? I mean, I guess, I don't know, I always thought there was probably a lightning fatality a day in the U.S. And if somebody asked me, say, how many people die of lightning each day in the world, I'd probably say a couple thousand. But I guess it's that infrequent, you know. So, I mean, really, probably there's only about, you know, maybe 4 or 5 people that die from lightning strikes every day across the world in that regard. All right, well, last week the United States recorded its first lightning strike fatality of the year, and as a seasonal summer storms loom on the horizon, experts say death by bolt is highly likely in this southern state. According to the National Lightning Safety Council, NLSC, which recorded 21 strike fatalities last year, the pattern of where and why the lightning strikes is somewhat foreseeable. I want to say that lightning strike took place here in Texas, the one that got that guy, because I didn't know that was the first one. He was in a parking lot, and he was going to go to his car or something like that, and he got killed. I think it was, like, near Weatherford. But anyway,
It says, and it appears the Sunshine State is the lightning capital of America. Let me see that real quick. I don't know. It just says the first one. Trucker dad killed in first fatality of the year. So I want to just check that real quick. See where this guy was assassinated by lightning. Let's see. Married dad Peter Germone, 41. Oh, that is a Quick Trip gas station in Pewaukee, Wisconsin. Oh, well, maybe I don't know what the hell I'm talking about. All right, well, whatever. Stay the hell out of Pewaukee, Wisconsin, and all their damn lightning strikes. And it appears Sunshine State is the leading capital of America, using data from the National Weather Service and NLCS. Play Casino. Okay. I always think it's funny, like, now we get information from casinos. Anyway, Play Casino tracked lightning deaths by state over the past two decades. Within the time frame, 97 lightning deaths were confirmed in Florida, making it a top spot for being struck down. Florida experiences more lightning strikes per square mile than any other state, averaging 1.2 million lightning strikes each year, according to the Florida Department of Health. In the last 9 years alone, Florida has reported 51 deaths by lightning, accounting for roughly a quarter of all national lightning fatalities in that decade. Last June, a man was killed by lightning while on his honeymoon in Volusia County. That kind of sucks. I mean, you know, you're like, all right, time to get laid and die. Then you're smited. Florida is bullseye for bolts due to the unholy trinity of heat, humidity, and interaction of sea breezes from the Gulf and the Atlantic. They actually have a lot of weather there. And meaning to say that they have a lot of rain times and days where it gets really rainy and odd. I know, I love Tampa. I think Tampa's a beautiful city. And I think it'd be amazing to live there. And it's a real fun place. And it's got an old part that's really cool. And it's got a lot of different cool parts to it. And you're right near the beach. And all these different places you can go to. And Tampa Bay Rays are a really great baseball team. And then you can't say anything bad about their NHL team. And it's like, but again, they're, you know, Tampa Bay Lightning for a reason. So, but the big thing is with Tampa is that, or anywhere, well, especially closer to the coast, you often deal with intermittent rain, like where rain will just show up for about 15 minutes and then go away, and it may stay cloudy or it may become a sunny day and it will rain again. And it's really weird, but, you know, you have to put up with that by, you know, with all the beauty. It's a very, very beautiful city, though. I mean, it's some of the greatest sunsets I've seen. So, Tampa. I don't know. It's very expensive, though. Anyway, so I guess that's why, the lightning. So, anyway, but they do have some really great teams there, and they have a horrible fan base for their baseball team in St. Petersburg. Anyway. But going on this, it says, meanwhile, the flat terrain and year-round outdoor activities amplify the likelihood of lightning striking a person. Lightning, which can reach temperatures of up to 50,000 degrees Fahrenheit. Okay, that's pretty damn hot. So, you're talking, I'm trying to think what a comparison would be. So, if it's 50,000, if it's 50 degrees, it's about 13 degrees Celsius. So, well, 32. Yeah, this is, I'm trying to get the math on this stupid thing. It's about 100 and some odd degrees, around 38. So then if you divide that in half, you know, really, I would say around 15. Okay, let's just say 15 degrees. So about 15,000 degrees Celsius for those that are, you know, not used to Fahrenheit. Comes in three varieties: cloud to cloud, cloud to air, cloud to ground. So, you know, sometimes it just goes from one cloud to the next, cloud to the air, it doesn't go in any cloud, and then the worst one is cloud to ground, with the latter being the most deadly. Florida averages more than 3,000 cloud to ground strikes per day. Wow. Over 1 million flashes per year.
The runner-up for electrical activity is Lone Star State in Texas. Recorded 42 lightning deaths from 2006 to 2025. Yay, all right. We're leading the, kind of leading the nation. It's something, I guess. Oh, we're second. Coming in number two. The combination of open plains and a robust agricultural workforce and the collision of moist Gulf air and dry western air produces powerful thunderstorms and an increased risk of death by lightning. It goes on to say, Colorado takes the bronze for bolts with 27 confirmed deaths over the past two decades. Experts say the prevalence of outdoor recreation and the frequency of afternoon storms along the Front Range make the Centennial State a hotbed for lightning strikes. Alabama recorded 23 lightning deaths from 2006 to 2025, owing to the high frequency of storms and to rural population who spend significant times outdoors working for work or recreation. North Carolina also recorded 23 lightning deaths, which experts explain that the state's diverse geography, which includes exposed coastline and highlands, where afternoon storms often gather, makes the population particularly vulnerable to strikes. However, when the team adjusted fatalities for population size, the ranking shifted to Wyoming. Wyoming records the highest lightning fatality rates in the nation at 5.13 deaths per million residents. Well, they don't have a million residents, I can tell you that. But I mean, I get it. You know, you do the per capita by 100,000 and all stuff. But yeah, but if they had a million, they would have 5.3 deaths per million, which would be outstandingly large. Followed by Alabama at 4.50 and Montana at 4.41 per million. The combination of outdoor agricultural work, open landscapes, and virtually no natural shelter translates disproportionate individual risk. Unsurprisingly, nearly two-thirds of all lightning deaths occur during outdoor activities, such as fishing, boating, camping, and beaching. Beaching? I guess just I never heard it called beaching. I mean, you know, my grandma, when she would, say stuff in English at times, she would say stuff like Sunny Beach, and she would call people Sunny Beach, or she would say beach, you know, I don't remember. You know, I guess you'd say somebody's beaching a lot, you know, and then they're bitching. But anyway, so if you're bitching a lot, you may get smoked by God. With danger peaking in the afternoon hours of the summer months, historically, July has been the deadliest month of the year for lightning strikes. Conversely, Alaska, Delaware, Hawaii, New Hampshire, and Washington, bolstered by cooler climates, I hate when they make a word shorter that doesn't, you say very little by going from climate to climes, and then I can explain it with this stupid story about 15 minutes of time just wasted because you wanted to save a couple letters. Climates and urban geography have recorded no lightning fatalities since 2006. Wow, good for them. Better forecasting, smart form storm alerts, and improved public safety messaging have numbers of lightning deaths from nearly 50 per year in the mid-2000s to the teens and low 20s today. The odds of being killed by lightning are around 1 in 1.5 million, which that still sounds pretty damn high, considering that, you know, how many people live in the world as a whole and in the U.S. And around 90% of lightning victims survive the strike. Wow, that's something I wouldn't have guessed either, that I would have said 90% die, but I know that if you have a chance and you're able to get in a car and the car is struck by lightning, you're pretty much, you're going to do well. You're going to fare well because the lightning also tries to go between you and the ground surface. And since it goes through you, it's very deadly and horrible to your body. But as being in a car, it's due to the car having, you know, rubber tires and this, that, and the other, and not having a good connected surface that may screw up your car, but it's not going to bother you as much as you would think it would. All right, to reduce the risk of being struck by lightning, the National Weather Service instructs people to immediately move away from high ground, including hills, mountain ridges, or peaks.
The organization says never to lie down to wait. The organization says never to lie down to avoid lightning, never to hide under an isolated tree, never to use a cliff or rocky overhang for shelter, and to immediately move away from bodies of water or anything that conducts electricity. So where the hell are you supposed to go? I mean, if you don't have anywhere to go inside, I mean, I know you can't go under a tree because it's high, but I mean, I would think the rocky formation or something would be fine. Kind of like a cave or something, I guess. But I would be worried about flooding and stuff. But, yeah, I guess you're just screwed. Like, if you're outside, I mean, jump in your car. That's all I can tell you, you know. And then get the hell out of there. Well, you got to get the hell out of there fast. Oh, man. Okay, so that was the one we read about the guy that got killed in Wisconsin, which they didn't even put Wisconsin on the list. He was the first death of the year, so that shows what they know. All right, we're going to finish up this one with something you may not want to eat. And some people are saying they don't want to ever eat it again. All right, what is it? There's just no excuse for this. Frequent travelers, those who exacting taste, are freaking out over the sick way hotel chefs prepare scrambled eggs for complimentary continental breakfast buffets. The chow may be free, but foodies are paying for it in disgust. All right, let's see. Make hotel scrambled eggs with me. Elizabeth Emmert, or Liz, a kitchen staffer at an unnamed chain, wrote in closed caption a viral vid inviting its nearly 12 million viewers to share multi-step meal prep processes. Okay. So it goes on here. You might never want them again, she warned, of eating eggs of the eats before giving audiences a glimpse of the behind-the-scenes scheme. So it says, rather than taking out a carton of fresh farm eggs from the refrigerator, Emmert grabbed a sealed plastic bag of yellow goop, which from out of nowhere, and tossed it into the microwave. After cooking the sack for several minutes, transforming the gloopy contents into a squishy solid, the redhead scissored the bag open and dumped the fare onto a black tray, using a wire masher. Then she mashed the fluffy mass into small chunks, which somewhat resembled the look of scrambled egg, sans cheese, veggies, or seasoning. So, yeah, you know, it's unsurprisingly, the unfussy procedure left cyber spectators unsettled. What the fuck is this, or that, excuse me, questioned a queasy commenter. Well, that ruined my appetite, groaned an equally grossed out grubber. This is sick, agreed separate griper, whose revulsion was shared by fellow grumblers, writing, this shit pisses me off, and hotel eggs taste like they're made exactly like that. Now, you gotta remember, to produce stuff in ways that can be transportable, rehydratable, or dehydratable, whatever the hell you got to do to the damn thing to get it to make into some kind of substance, is going to be a weird process. And sometimes, you know, the way, you know, you create something or cook something, or like a Hot Pocket has this weird, like, little metal thing around it that, not really metal, but it kind of just attracts in the heat and the microwave's rays, excuse me, to create a type of heat that penetrates deep into the middle of it. They come up with a lot of weird ways to actually create food in a way so that it could be easily shipped, easily stored, cheap, whatever the deal is. And so why did you think that a free breakfast would be anything other than you get what you pay for? How about that? Secret ingredient, microplastics, another joked, in the tiny toxic particles. Well, yeah, that's often seen in food. Yeah, I wouldn't doubt that because, I mean, you know, you'd say if you're in a plastic bag, you're going to get those things. And I say the biggest carrier of the little microplastics are bottled water. So I completely avoid that as much as possible, as much as possible. I probably drink one bottle of water every 4 months now. I've gotten rid of it out of my diet. And I just don't. I'll use glass or anything else.
I'd rather just drink from the old faucet there. Namely, ultra-processed junk such as chocolate chips, ice cream, and ready-to-eat meals, much like hotel eggs, that is stored or heated in plastic wrapping. Digesting the debris can negatively impact blood sugar levels and ultimately damage the liver, per an alarming report. And they're just talking about ultra-processed foods, I guess. The hotel's dangerous, distasteful egg-making method aside, a number of noshers were admitted unfazed by Emmett's less than scrumptious revelation. Am I the only one that's not bothered by this kind of food prep? Wondered a brave gobbler. Like, it tastes good. It tastes good. I don't care how they made it, somebody else wrote. I mean, it's free with stay. I ain't complaining, echoed an undeterred trooper. Girl, move. I don't care, another yelled. Give me my free hotel breakfast. Yeah, that's the big thing. It's like if you ever made concentrated milk. I mean, sometimes concentrated milk can taste pretty damn good, and sometimes even better than a lot of the milks that are offered, but it's weird in how it's made and everything else. This is no different than crystallized or whatever, instant coffee, different things like that, or anything that is packaged weird. We don't see it as much as anymore because people try to shy away from that technique. Sorry, yawn monster. It's not as common as it used to be. It used to be very common, like in the 80s and 70s and everything, say like Tang or whatever the deal is, or Kool-Aid or whatever. The idea is like, hey, look, let's condense this, and then you rehydrate, especially rehydration. That was a big thing for a long time. Yeah, it's pretty weird. So that's some weird stuff out there. But I mean, it's weird, but it's not the end of the world. And yeah, with that being said, this has been Blue Nights here on the Unexplained Radio Network, unexplainedradio.com. Again, if you have an idea for a show or anything you'd like to submit, just go on to unexplainedradio.com. And on unexplainedradio.com, you can get on there. You can get the your show submitted to us in the contact, and basically see if you can do it for 40, 1 hour a week for 45 weeks or more a year. Then, hey, you may have a great show topic that's willing and ready and able by you to be put on here by us. So with that being said, Unexplained Love is coming up. I do appreciate everybody that joined us here and made this a great one. And as always, everybody take care and try to avoid all the weirdness that is out there in this world today, because there is a hell of a lot of it. We'll see you next week on Blue Night.

0: Well, it's getting that time of the year. It's time for the 2027 Texas Regional Radio Music and Radio Awards, TRRMA. 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

All right, and welcome. This is Blue Knights coming to you live here on the 14th day of May, 2026. 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So, he reaches the wild card line at 469-893-0054, and international callers plus 1-469-893-0054. Again, we're here in Garland, the Great Republic of Texas, just giving you a great show, the best we can for Blue Knights, bunch of weird stories, everything else you can think of, and we have a lot of different topics, so without further ado, let's start getting into some of these, because if we don't get into them now, we'll never get into them. Well, at least we'll get into all of them. That's a cut. Let's save for next week, I guess. All right. We had a bunch of weird stories, as always, and these are some of the weirdest stories we can find for you. Let's see. A surprising sunscreen booster may be hiding at your favorite bar. All right, let's see what that could be. Something exciting is brewing in the skincare world. A new study suggests that a byproduct of beer could make sunscreens more effective at blocking harmful ultraviolet B rays, which are responsible for sunburns. The finding could be significant as studies have shown that many products on store shelves don't deliver the level of protection they claim because they're full of shit and they charge a lot of money. I mean, and I said beer doesn't help you. All right, let's see what we got. Just last week, Consumer Reports analysis of more than 100 sunscreens found that a majority delivered average sun protection factor, SPF, levels well below what's listed on their labels. Well, that's not surprising. Let's see. At the same time, concerns are mounting over whether some of the chemicals used in sunscreens could pose risks to human health and the environment. In search of an alternative, scientists in Brazil are exploring whether spent hops could serve as a natural eco-friendly additive that could help sunscreen better block harmful UVB rays. Yeah, that's the case. I mean, you always talk about these forever chemicals. And the problem with the forever chemicals is that they're forever and they're chemicals. Thus, the name implies the prophecy had been fulfilled. One of the things about these things that is not very helpful is that, like any chemical you put on your body, you're always looking for something more natural. And chemicals are made of natural things too, but we want something more natural. So the used hops that are from beer, they're trying to figure out a way to make that a better sunscreen. And my question is, are they going to try to mix it with the sunscreen, or are they going to try to actually make a sunscreen out of it? Because if you're just mixing with it, you're really not doing much to help out the problem. It would be nice if they could just say, if you drink a lot of beer, then you're not going to get any sunscreen, or you don't need sunscreen because you don't get any suntan, sunburns, no nothing. You get it, you don't get any of it. And anyway, all right. In search of an alternative, scientists, the hops thing. Okay. Yes. This thing like scrolling up on me. So sometimes I lose my place. Hops are green cone shaped flowers of the Humulus lupulus vine. I don't know why they always got to throw the Latin word into something as if like we're going to use that again later on. It's like, huh, I'm glad I learned what hops is in Latin. I'm going to keep calling it Humulus lupulus vine. So it's kind of like you're saying to yourself, it's like, you know, somebody says, hey, this IPA, they use a lot of hops in it. You got a high IBU. And you're saying to yourself, no, this hops comes from Humulus lupulus. They're not just called hops. They're Humulus lupulus. Yeah, right. Like, this guy even knew this. They just throw that crap in there just to make them sound like that they know what the hell they're talking about. Flavoring and stabilizing agent in beer. They're added at a different stage during brewing. First, while the liquid base, known as wort, is boiled, and sometimes later in a step called dry hopping to boost smell and flavor. I want to say that wort, I thought it was wort was wort, W-E-R-T, not wort.
And I wonder, because I wonder if this thing may have corrected, auto-corrected, made wart, WORT kind of vote. Yeah, I don't know. Let me see that. That is something. I don't know. Well, good thing my computer wants to take forever. Not wet, wort. Wort meaning. There it is. Okay. Archaic second person singular past to be. So, okay. All right. Well, then maybe I'm wrong. Maybe I'm just making that shit up, you know? It happens. I mean, I make up a lot of shit all the time. I mean, most of the stuff that I'm saying is not even true, so. Okay, so that is what. Okay. Well, whatever the hell. You know what I'm talking about. They probably got something else wrong. Anyway, anywho, let's see what we got. So it's fart. Okay, I thought it was fart. Anyway. So they're added in different stages, and it's boiled, and sometimes later it's a step called by dry hopping to boost the smell and the flavor. So there's a possibility you may throw that back in there. But not everything in those hops gets used. Even after brewing, a large share of their natural compounds remain in the leftover plant material. The waste is usually thrown out, but it turns out it's packed with bioactive compounds, including some powerful antioxidants that earlier research has shown can protect against UV damage. To test the idea, researchers added an extract made from spent hops to water-based sunscreen formula and found it increased the SPF from about 54 to 178. And this here, it actually shows it that that's quite a big difference. I mean, three times the number. One of the things I really think about when they're doing that, they actually say they put it to the water-based sunscreen formula. I don't know if that's better or not. I don't know what kind of chemicals is. That's what I was saying earlier. I was thinking that they weren't going to make a whole new sunscreen out of this stuff. They were just basically going to make it as an additive to increase its abilities, and this looks like it has. All the testing was done in the lab. That's actually pretty good. Like, if you had a crappy one, it was like 15. Now it could be like 45. It's three times the amount. I don't know if any of this is true. It's just people saying stuff, and they want to sell it to investors. So who the hell knows? They may all be lying. All the testing was done in a lab rather than on human skin, so you probably won't start slathering on hop-powered sunscreen anytime soon. Still, researchers say the findings suggest that beer-making byproducts could be a target for future research. Yeah, I mean, really, I don't really know what else you could do with that stuff except for give it to like goats and stuff as food or make it like some other kind of food after the fact. I'm not really sure. They say they throw it out, but I mean, throw it out how? Do they throw it out and they kind of recycle it or do something with it? I mean, we're really, I always think about it, it's like when I was a kid, they used to always say, hey, you know, the Indians used every piece of the animal and everything else. They didn't leave anything to waste. They always had a reason to eat, la la la. Okay. Well, the point is that really we're kind of the same way. We use everything. I mean, yeah, in your house you don't use all that crap because they already sold it to you. It's up to you to basically try to sell it to somebody else, the junk. But if you're a person that has, like, say, for instance, a company, you'll try to figure out a way to, instead of just throw your crap away and pay money for it to be taken away, a way that you can try to resell it to somebody for something, somehow. And this seems like something that could actually be used towards some kind of animal products or something like that, some kind of food for them. Anyway, okay, so there we had that. So you won't be seeing it anytime soon. La la la, we heard that. For this idea to reach market, further studies and validations are needed, such as long-term stability of a sunscreen, standardizing the bioactive compounds, and clinically evaluating safety and efficacy. Andre Rolum Baby, one of the coordinate, what the hell? This is literally what it says, efficacy. Andre Rolum, so Andre, I spelled Andre with the little accent mark over the E, Rolum, Rolim, then it just says baby, Baby. I don't know if this guy's name is Baby or whatever. I don't know if it's hyphenated, but let me tell you this. I would drop the baby. I just would. I just don't. I think it makes you.
that people are not going to believe what the fuck you're saying. They just think you're full of shit. I already feel the guy's full of shit. I don't even know what he's going to say. So let's see what happens. So Baby, one of the coordinators of the study, said in a press release, now you can trust anything some guy named Baby says, while you wait, there are still steps you can take to protect yourself as the temperatures begin to rise nationwide. In general, dermatologists recommend SPF 30 for daily use when applied correctly. It filters out about 97% of UVB rays. 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If you're planning to swim or do any activity that leads to heavy sweating, reach for water-resistant sunscreen. The big thing is that I know that, like with sunburns and stuff, you can get a sunburn in 15 minutes. It takes almost no time at all. But the big thing that they're talking about here is that these SPF 30s saying, well, short time in the sun. I don't know if that after so many minutes, does it kind of just burn off or what the deal is. I've never really kind of looked into it that deeply, but it does kind of make sense when you think about it. I mean, there's a possibility that what they're saying is these lower level sunscreens that while they're the most common, like SPF 30s, it's kind of, I would have thought that SPF 15 is like the low and it's just kind of like nothing. And then SPF 30 was kind of where you're supposed to be at, but and SPF 50 or 75 would be too damn high. Really, now the way it sounds, it's kind of like, hey, you should use up in that because you're always going to sweat. It's outside. If you're going to get the water, that's the whole purpose of putting this thing on. So you should probably get something that's waterproof. And it's like SPF, well, for right now, until they put beer in the crap or hops, something like SPF 125. Yeah. FDA recommends applying 2 milligrams of sunscreen per square centimeter of exposed skin. Oh yeah, like you can never easily apply that. That's the funniest thing about sunscreen. You inevitably apply too much to one area and too little to another area because you're just tired of like applying damn sunscreen all over your body, I mean, anyway. Experts say that's roughly a shot's glass worth for an average adult's mostly bare body. That is really weird. I never really kind of thought of that. That's actually quite a bit because you see those tubes, you kind of just basically want to dab. A little dab here, dab there and stuff. That's, a whole shot glass, huh? Like 1.5 ounces or so. Yeah, I mean, you'll be done with your sunscreen if you quite a bit because you see those tubes, you kind of just basically want to dab. A little dab here, dab there and stuff. That's, a whole shot glass, huh? Like 1.5 ounces or so.

while they're outside because they forgot to put their damn sunscreen on. Or they may basically put sunscreen on in the house and just immediately run outside. But that 2 hour mark will come and go before you even see any extra sunscreen on your body, I can tell you that. So that's why we need hops. We need hops to solve this problem so we can wear sunscreen longer and wait less time to go out there and drink a beer in the sun. It has hops in it. All right. So, hey, this sunscreen has hops in it. You drink a bit of your beer and say, now so do I. Oh, stupid joke. Anyway, still surveys show that most Americans don't use sunscreen regularly or correctly. Well, the correctly part, I can believe we just went over. And that can come back to burn them. Over time, the unprotected UV exposure causes significant cumulative damage, including sunburn, premature aging, dark spots, and skin cancer. Yeah, that premature aging is pretty true because you think about like a lot of people back in the 30s. I mean, they looked like they were about 95, and yet they were like 48, and you're like, what the hell? Even like when I watch the Twilight Zone, I love watching the Twilight Zone, but the funny thing is, all them people on there, and partly it's because of the style and everything else, I always think that they're like 10 to 15 years older than they are. And then that's usually from gravitating towards what their skin looks like. So, yeah, I get that nice smoker's glow too. This year, American Cancer Society estimates that about 112,000 new cases of melanoma will be diagnosed in the U.S., and 8,510 people are expected to die from the disease. They actually say one of the worst things about melanoma is when you're a kid and you get like a major burn. Because if you get a major burn on your body, not major burns, but major burn on your body, then it can, every horrible or very bad sunburn you get can increase your odds of getting skin cancer later in life. And it says basically it's when your body is young and productive and starting to grow into that kind of shape or whatever that you want it to be in. Or not, if you're getting overweight, you may not want to be in that shape. But I mean, like just growing up, like your adolescence or anything or younger. So if you stay inside the house until you're like 22, you should be good. Then you can go outside and never wear sunscreen your entire life. Now you may look older, but you won't have to worry about the skin cancer because the skin cancer didn't do already irreparable damage to you through melanoma. That's what I've heard. All right. I'm not a doctor. I don't play one on TV. I just hear stuff and then I pass it on. And then people say that's bullshit. And I'm like, oh, okay, well, whatever. Don't listen to me. So there's your sunscreen story. Yeah, I don't know. Until they have beer sunscreen. I mean, beer will cure the world. AI will kill us all, and beer will save us all. So there's a lot of different things that this is what they're saying. Foreigners hilariously reveal the stuff branded American to those outside the US. Doritos, Solo Cups, and more. Okay, well, we'll see what they got out. I know my experiences, but I don't know what they're trying to exactly refer to. This redefines what it is to be an American. Do people in other countries have US finger traps? The Chinese finger trap. And little America. Oh, yeah. Yeah, well, there's not really like a little America areas or stuff like, because they're not like a real, I mean, maybe in Canada because it's so close by, and Mexico too as well. There could be like little areas that are just mainly populated by Americans, but the Chinese finger trap thing, I mean, I don't know, like, but I think they're just using examples. Residents of other nations are blowing the United States residents' mind after revealing what gets blasted American back home, much of which isn't even popular in the home of the brave. This has sparked a discussion after a curious poster on Reddit posed a question: are there any things that are called American in other countries? Oh, okay. So they're asking, like Brazil nuts, are they called American nuts in Brazil, kind of thing? Stuff like that. All right. Well, let's see what they got. In the US, we have French fries, Belgian waffles, Russian roulette. I don't know many people that play Russian roulette, but oh, okay. Greek yogurt, Chinese finger traps, etc. They pointed out in culturally relativistic post,
Foreigners are eager to bite, with many revealing peculiar items that have been slapped with the moniker.

In Hungary, an American kitchen means it's not walled off from the living room, declared one Hungarian poster, to which the U.S. Redditor replied. That checks out. We'd love to see your open floor plan. So basically, he's saying if it's more of an open floor plan, then it is what it is. I remember most of the ki there. I remember like in España, I had some places that did have open kitchens. They were usually smaller, like one bedroom studio kind of apartments, or they were one bedroom, but it was just a very kind of small living room with the kitchen right there off the living room. Yeah, I kind of long for those days. It was pretty fun. But I did have one apartment that had an extremely small kitchen. I mean, it was just, I mean, you could stretch your arms from one side to the other, it felt like, and below the cabinets. And the distance was maybe 6 feet. So I don't know. It's like se maybe 7 feet, maybe 7 feet by 7 feet. But I seriously doubt that. It was a very small kitchen. But the funny thing is the bathroom was fucking huge. I mean, it was really weird. The bathroom was really big, had a lot of extra space for no reason. I mean, had this one place I lived in for a long time, had this bathtub, it was off to the side, an area for a washer and dryer. All we had was a washer, and then it had like the sink and the toilet and everything, but it had a lot of space. And this one didn't even have bidets, so I don't know what the deal is. But most of the places, I mean, there are bidets in Europe, there's a lot of them, but usually it's not as common as you think it is, like households. So I don't know. I mean, like in España, it was not very common. Germany was not very common either. I don't remember people having it in their house. I like a bidet. I like a bidet. Yes, I don't think there's any other way to get cleaner than a bidet. I mean, and oh, what's American? Okay, I'll give you an example. And there's one that and a lot of people know this is the coffee is a coffee americano. Americano and everything. I don't know who came over the first, like España or Italy, but it, one of the two countries probably did, probably Italy. But the idea is it's somebody that puts water in their coffee, and then it becomes, you can actually style of co coffee, Americano. My favorite is Machado. Machado is much better than anything here. But the problem is they don't really offer Machados here. They offer. I looked up one time to see if macchiato was the same thing, the Italian word for the Spanish macchiato, but it has nothing to do with nothing. So, eh, it is what it bees. Thinking of other things that were labeled as American, not a hell of a lot. Even like Budweiser, so there were things that were you knew that were American that people would say, "Oh, that's an American thing." A lot of Americans always drink Budweiser. But it wasn't labeled as that's the American beer, hell, I might say that on there, but it would say the same stuff that it said in here. I do remember when I had my bar, I had the Red Solo Cup song going, and it was on the video, and it was from the Toby Keith thing. And somebody asked me, said like, do they really use like a lot of those cups in like America? Because I see them everywhere. I mean, what does that mean? Like you'll see them in movies and everything. They didn't really understand what the concept of the Red Solo Cup is. And I said, well, no, it's just kind of like a plastic cup. It's cheap. And when you have like a kegger, if you have like a keg outside, like you just got it for some get together, it's just a plastic disposable cup that people can use and just throw away. And I mean, it has a song named after it, and it's pretty famous on its own, but there are a lot of other makers that are not solo making those Red Solo cups. But that was weird. Yeah, that was something that was considered American, but not named American. Another revealed Norway labels bags of frozen diced carrots, peas, and other veggies, Amerikansk blanding or American mix. Okay. Yeah, there probably was some kind of mix thing or something that was. I'm just trying to. I cannot remember anything that I read. I was like, hey, look, it's named American something. I remember way back when I was a kid, I was in Madrid and everything, and there was this one place because we were going to Paris, and there was a place. It was like a place called Mr. American Pizza, which I thought was kind of funny. I'm like, I don't know. I guess they kind of seem like, well, there's so many Americans that eat the stuff, but. But then, yeah, I mean, Domino's was big when I was there, and Telepizza and everything. So, anyway, so moving on.
They weren't all called American. I mean, people knew, like I say, people knew things as being American. They just didn't give it that moniker, which is weird because, yeah, I guess in the US we do a lot of that shit. This sparked a debate in comments with some red, white, and blooded Redditors. I was gonna say blooded, but Redditors claiming that this mix was not American, while one claimed they have 3 bags of the exact veggie mix in the rear freezer at all times. Well, I don't know. That is kind of a common thing in the U.S. for I've seen that before. Like the carrots, the peas, the and like sometimes corn or some other little small thing in there. It's just I have a mixed bag of veggies and stuff. And I guess that's something I've seen that before. Just oh well, whatever. Meanwhile, one Dutch poster chimed in. He said, "In the Netherlands, we have a popular bread topping called filet americain. It basically steak tartare, raw beef with a mayonnaise sauce with spices and condiments. It's very delicious, and as far as I know, has no, absolutely no connection to America." Yeah, it actually to me, with the mayonnaise and everything else like that. Or like we say here in North Texas, mayonnaise. That to me sounds more like from what the Netherlands would come up with stuff. But I don't know. Like there's a lot of things that other countries they'll come up with just for the selling point, and it may not even be from there. It's like the Chinese fortune cookie. I think that I've heard like one time that the Chinese fortune cookie in the U.S. and in China it's called the American fortune cookie or some shit like that because it's not in Chinese. Things like that, little things that have nothing to do with nothing. At the Czech Republic, potato wedges are called Amerike brambori, which translate to American potatoes, said another. I'm just trying to think. Now, I don't know anything that could be. I was thinking hot dogs, but yeah, those don't do it either. One poster observed that ranch dressing is labeled American dressing in many countries. Yeah, I think that might be the case. That might be something true. I don't remember ranch dressing though, but I don't. I'm just trying to think. I wouldn't doubt it because people are like, "What the hell is like?" It's basically rancho, but it doesn't really make sense because ranch dressing never made sense to me either. I guess there are like those guys on a ranch that decide, "Hey, we need something to go on our salads while we're here in the ranch," like. How many times have you ever seen guys in like old westerns eating salads? Anyway, but I guess some guy did make it. Probably whatever the hell. Doritos are marketed as Cool American instead of Cool Ranch, I guess. Internationally, they said seemingly to evoke chip version of the immortal French McDonald's debate in Quentin Tarantino's classic Pulp Fiction. So they're saying like, well, that isn't. Makes sense. I know, like the quarter pounder of cheese, yeah, the Royale cheese, but yeah, I'm trying to think what the hell that was called. I don't know. Like I went to Burger King a shitload of times. I don't even remember what that was called. I don't know. I'm blanking on a lot of stuff. I don't know. Coincidentally, ranch dressing in Espanol. I don't remember. Ranch dressing was invented in the by Nebraskan plumber Steve Henson while cooking for workers at his Alaska ranch. So what the hell was he? Was he a rancher or was he a plumber? I don't know. Some of this shit, you just kind of like wonder. It's like, what the hell? Now I'm more confused than I was before. Later in California, he and his spouse, Gail, established Hidden Valley Ranch. A ranch eclipsed Italian dressing as the number one salad garnish by 1992. However, as the sauce isn't popular in Europe, they swapped out the name American, the name for American. That's what they say. Okay. Yeah, I guess I really don't. Oh, man, I should have tried to like look for more of this shit when I was there. I don't. I lived there for years. I just didn't really, I wasn't looking for it. Another uniquely American nosh abroad, according to the thread, is hot dogs in all forms. Once in Thailand, I found a full English breakfast on a menu listed as eggs, bacon, beans, tomatoes, hash browns, and American food, said one. Obviously, I ordered to find out what the American food was. Hot dogs cut up a little fancy. It was hilarious.
I don't know how hot dogs would make any breakfast, but and somebody wrote, "What the fuck's it?" Sincerely, every American replied, one U.S. citizen. In Italy, I had an American pizza, said another Redditor. It was a pizza with sliced hot dogs and French fries on top. Without a doubt, this was the worst pizza I had in Italy. Yeah, that would have to taste like ass. It just would. I don't remember any pizza. Most of the pizzas that they try to give names for, and I ate a lot of pizza there too. It was like, Italian name, so. But Bolognese, Marite, and everything, so stuff like that. But meanwhile, another one of the Hungarian brethren claimed they celebrated Independence Day with hot dogs and drinks in red Solo cups dubbed American Party Cups. In many instances, there's a red Solo one. In many instances, American was shorthand for supersizes, double wide refrigerators, and thick cut pancakes. Yeah, I could see that. A few got more conceptual with the label, with some pointing out that many countries dub our pigskin pastime as American football. Yeah, football americano. Yeah, that one is. That's up and okay, I'll give you that one. To distinguish it from football, which is what we call soccer. The thing is, with the guy said that he gets together and has red Solo cups. I think he. I'm calling bullshit on that. I couldn't find them. I never could find them. I don't think I remember ever seeing red Solo cups, like in anywhere in Europe. But I mean, I don't know. Maybe Hungary's got like a better stash of red Solo cups. Who the hell knows? The Vietnamese consider the Vietnam War as the American War, said another. That makes sense. Coincidentally, owing to the relative newness of our nation and the fact that we are a nation of immigrants who bring their culinary tradition with them, the most so-called American items don't even hail from the U.S. Meatloaf has its origins in medieval Europe, while bacon, cured pork belly, actually comes from China. Even the phrases as American as apple pie is misleading. The first recorded instance of an apple pie recipe has been traced to the 14th century in England. Well, I mean, you ain't gotta get everything right, so what the hell? Yeah, that's pretty weird. I don't know. It's just very, very weird. Yeah, I don't. That's a weird one. I can't remember any other items like that, but I can see like people using it for to describe something. I don't. That it's not something that I really noticed in Europe that they were really, really doubling down on, like, regional stuff. Like Greek yogurt or Bulgarian yogurt. I mean, it's like almost like because it's from somewhere else, it seems like it's better. So I don't know. That's what people probably think. All right. Doctor accidentally fixes patient's irregular heartbeat by sticking a finger in a very unexpected place. Up his ass. And then up the other guy's ass. No, I'm joking. That's one way to make your heart jump or slow it down. In one man's case, walking home one night, a 29-year-old man from Queens started experiencing heart palpitations at 140 beats per minute, far higher than the average resting rate of 60 to 100 beats per minute. But when admitted to the hospital, the solution came as a bit of a surprise in an area farther south of his heart. Let's see what happens. I don't know. All right. This guy, this doctor, let me go back to here. I guess bigger and bigger with these ads. Rarely, dangerous or life-threatening heart palpitations can be brought on by several causes, a lack of sleep, caffeine, alcohol, or stress. And let's see. The rapid fluttering, flip-flopping, or pounding sensations of the chest often go away on their own and could be a sign of arrhythmia. Abnormal heartbeats when electrical signals tell the organ how to beat aren't working properly. Before using standard procedures to restore regularity, the attending doctor needed to check for gastrointestinal bleeding by performing a routine digital rectal exam. And in a report of the case, let's see here, the rapid fluttering, oh, excuse me, this, that's, that didn't go down. A finger up the butt was all it took to slow down the patient's heartbeat to 80 beats per minute. See, I told you it'd be a finger in his ass. And then the doctor said, "You want to try putting that in my ass too? We can just do a little reach around." 80 beats per minute and make a regular heartbeat disappear. Even months later, after a follow-up visit,
Probably because he's like, what the hell is this motherfucker sticking his finger up my ass for? And he stopped thinking about his damn heart and started thinking about his butthole. Having no history of heart problems and no history of having another man stick his finger up his ass or signs of a heart attack, the man had undergone an electrocardiogram earlier that detected signs of atrial fibrillation, AFib, a common type of arrhythmia. AFib means the heart's upper and lower chambers are out of sync, resulting in less blood flow, filling in one chamber, yawn monster, lower chambers, and reaching the lungs and the rest of the body. Okay. While the cause of the man's irregular heartbeat was unknown, typically medications or a procedure that uses synchronized low-energy electrical shocks are the first-line treatment. But let's get back to the guy getting his ass drilled. The theory was the exam affected the man's nervous system by stimulating the vagus nerve. The longest cranial nerve in the body, which connects the brains to the vagus, no, I'm joking, brain to the major organs like the lungs, gut, and heart. During the exam, the man was also instructed to use a technique called Valsalva maneuver, a breathing exercise that increases activity in the vagus nerve. Vagus nerve stimulation is thought to increase activity in the parasympathetic nervous system, the counter the body fight or flight mode, and slow down electrical conduction in the heart. Although the exact cause is unknown, AFib is often associated with overactivity and parasympathetic nervous system. However, the heart condition can sometimes be linked to another serious condition, congestive heart failure, meaning the heart doesn't pump blood efficiently. In the case of the man from Queens, though the doctor who treated him believed the vagus nerve stimulation slowed down his heartbeats, while the rectal procedure could be another method for treating the arrhythmias or arrhythmias or myas, more research is needed before it replaces the traditional methods like medication or medicinal procedures. So, if you're starting to have a heart attack, just tell somebody, stick your finger up my ass. And then it's like, what? And then it's like, I'm having a heart attack. Stick your finger up my ass. It'll save my life. And then they stick their finger up your ass. And it's like, I wouldn't have a heart attack. I just like guys sticking fingers up my ass. Anyway, yeah, we're almost out of time here. But, okay, I'll get this one really quick here. We got a few more minutes left. We're not at the end of the world. 68-year-old woman's arms, legs turn blue after taking a very common drug. All right. What could that be? All right. Willy Wonka's Violet Beauregard could not. Was that her name? I thought her name was something else. Oh, whatever the hell. I know it was Violet. Yeah, you know, he kept yelling. His dad kept, Violet! The way he yelled it. Violet. What a weirdo. According to a case report in New England Journal of Medicine, a 68-year-old woman developed a blue-gray hyperpigmentation on her limbs just a couple of weeks after she started taking a calm medication. The woman sought treatment after the dark patches on her arms and legs persisted for 6 weeks. It took you 6 weeks to fucking figure out that's probably wrong? I mean, it's just all over her ass. I mean, like, all, I mean, her legs and shit and her hands, her arms and stuff. That's pretty weird looking. The woman suffers from rosacea, a common skin condition that causes the face to appear red or flush, and wasn't the cause of the blue hue. So that didn't cause anything right there. Rosacea is a chronic inflammatory condition in which the skin appears inflamed along with evidence of acne-like bumps or and textural change. Dermatologist Alicia Zalka previously told the Post, but because the condition is multifaceted and is the result of interplay of genetics, environment, vascular inflammatory response of the skin, and even skin mites, there is no single cause for rosacea, and similarly, no single treatment, she continued. To treat it, she began taking 100 milligram daily of oral minocycline for 2 weeks prior. Okay. So 100 milligrams is all she's taking. According to the Mayo Clinic, the minocycline
And tetracycline, antibiotic that kills the bacteria or prevents their growth, is commonly prescribed to treat the acne bumps associated with rosacea. The drug, which is sold under the brand name including Dinosin or Minocin or Solodin, is widely prescribed to fight several conditions, including acne, bacterial infections like those that cause pneumonia. A recent study found that it may also be helpful in treating panic disorder in patients who do not respond to psychiatric medications, including benzodiazepines and clonazepam. Yeah, okay, whatever. Bennies and clonies. Okay. Yeah. Minocycline side effects include dizziness, GI issues like nausea, headache, fatigue, and skin sensitivity. But the hyperpigmentation, which can cause the skin to turn blue-gray or blue-black, is rare, impacting only about 3 to 15% of patients. That's pretty damn high, actually. 15% is not something I would consider very, very rare. And it typically develops over months of treatment, not weeks. As for the woman, the dark patches were initially isolated to her legs, described as asymptomatic. It ultimately presented on her forearms and sides of her tongue as well, leading to her diagnosis of minocycline-induced hyperpigmentation. Medical staff urged the woman to stop taking the medication and avoid sun exposure. After 6 months, hyperpigmentation had abated somewhat, but had not faded completely. While the woman was diagnosed with type 2 minocycline-induced hyperpigmentation, in which the skin turns blue or gray, there are three additional types. For patients type 1, blue-black spots appear in scar tissue. For those that are type 3, muddy brown spots develop in areas of the skin exposed to sunlight. And for those with type 4, these muddy brown spots appear in scar tissue. So, yeah, yours may vary. Since experts maintain that patients should be warned of the risk of these skin changes, which can necessitate laser treatment to remove. That's kind of a pain in the ass that you got to go through all of this and then you have to have a laser to remove the stupid treatments and break it down, kind of like you have to break down a tattoo. So, I don't know. I remember there was this guy that he would kept advertising himself as the Blue Man or something. Not the Blue Man Group, but he was like Purple Man or whatever. He had this beard. If you were alive in the 1980s or early 1990s, you've seen this guy. And he was just some dipshit that was taking something, I think like silver or something, and it was making his skin color change just so he can get on TV. Yeah, it was a complete scam. So, I mean, he did turn that color, and I don't know if he added to the color to enhance it, but on the outside, but no matter what, it was all total bullshit. He was like, I don't know what the hell's going on. It's like, yeah, you're doing it to yourself. In addition to the hyperpigmentation described above, minocycline can also have other serious skin reactions, including erythema multiforme and Steve's John syndrome, SJS, a rare disorder that begins like flu symptoms, followed by a rash that blisters and spreads. The condition is fatal in 10% of patients. Minocycline has been reused in humans for more than 50 years and generally considered safe. Well, sometimes yay, sometimes nay. And before we go, the last thing I wanted to actually kind of mention, this is because it's not that important, but it just said that this is one thing that Gen Z is doing differently. It's saying Gen Z doesn't really care about other things. Embarrassed and insecure, Gen Z hates this millennial fashion staple. It's body dysmorphia. Okay, whatever the hell. So let's just, I can tell you what it is. We're not going to spend all the time on it, but it's Z Fitness fashion faux pas these days. After reigning as choice activewear for 20 something years, 20 somethings online have officially declared workout leggings dead. Rest in peace to the grip. Rather than breaking a sweat in skin tight thongs, a gym rat, the Gen Z's now prefer loose fitting baggy sweatpants or shorts. While exercising, according to a recent report of edited retail group analysis. So these things that basically, if you're hot, make your hot body show up, is real tight, bunch of
I guess fat asses or dumb asses or ugly asses are basically saying, no, man, I'm going to wear some like big baggy stuff so nobody can see how ugly I look under these things. But the youngster's sudden aversion to leggings in millennial fashion fad is less about style and more about their self-image issues because they're fucked in the head. That's why. I'm so embarrassed and insecure about wearing leggings, confessed a body-conscious belle in a trending clip. I hate how they fit me. Now, how they're so tight on me, and you can see like the structure of my leg and my multiple rings of belly fat. Okay. Oh, they didn't have that. I added that last part. Those groans were echoed by a sea of Gen Zs who agreed, commenting, "Leggings are so uncomfortable. I fucking hate leggings, and it's body dysmorphia." Let me tell you this: if it was just about like, "Hey, look, I hate the leggings. They're too close because they get, they're sweaty and everything else like that," or "I don't want something to be too tight to my body," that's one thing. But if you're going out there with body dysmorphia, or you're complaining about how you look or how you look in them, that's pretty much on you, man. I mean, and I'm not saying like you got to go out there and show off your body every time, God, but I'm just saying like a lot of people that don't have a hot body are the ones who are bitching about this stuff, and they just don't like wearing it because they don't have a hot body. But if they did have a hot body and they were bitching about it, well, that'd be a different story. But I know these people. These people are unbangable. They're unbangable. They don't even know. Their goal in life is to look like shit and be unattractive to everyone. So researchers for Edited found, lost it. Where are we at? That consumer interest in leggings has plummeted 46.9% to 38.7% since 2022. That doesn't sound that much. I mean, it's a lot, but it's like 10%. Due to the drop in demand, top athletic brands such as Nike and Adidas have scaled back leggings investment this year. Lululemon fans can breathe easy as the Canadian imprint is still investing in a snug head turners, per the findings. So they show some bullshit on here. It's basically like this one guy's wearing some breakaways, like he's in the NBA, or this one chick, I don't know. I guess they're trying to like be, between it, but whatever. And wearing some stupid like kind of like what the hell are them things? It's like a hoodie, but with got the front pockets on it, which I'd be like, man, that'd be too fucking hot for me to use, like fucking trying to exercise in. Then they got another chick. She's wearing some rather baggy, but they're kind of like sweatpants or something almost, but they're just open at the bottom. She's showing her midriff, showing how she's like built up, and then the top is kind of just a real tight. Then you got this dude over here with some shorts on and like a sweater on. I'm like, man, I get so damn hot. I would not want. I'd rather just wear a t-shirt or something, you know. Investigators told noted that 58% of searches are from 18 to 24 year old demographic, with popular pins showing oversized sweatpants and boxy t-shirts. The experts attribute the rising fondness for lightweight, loose-fitting pants for Gen Z's preference for comfort over compression, as well as influence of baggy clothes icons Billie Eilish and Zendaya. Now, I don't know who the hell Zendaya is, but the thing is Zendaya. But Team Z's loathing of leggings is nothing new. My thing goes back down to it. It's like, this chick's just wearing some shit and she's hanging around in the house and she's trying to look sexy, but it makes it look like she's pregnant or something. I don't know. The thing is that there's two different areas of thought of this. There's the, and I'm about, we're about to head out of here because it's about time, but the NBA used to have like these really long shorts. And, if you watch Adam Sandler, he still plays basketball in very long shorts. I don't know how many more years he's going to be doing that for, but now like they're getting closer. They're not like, the ball huggers or what do you want to call them? Nut huggers like they used to be in the past. I didn't think of their hugging anything. I just kept thinking somebody's balls are going to fly out while they're running down court, or if not their wang. But they're getting shorter. So I don't, it's kind of weird when you see one thing getting baggier, one thing getting, it's whatever. Do what you want to do. Do what you want to do. I would be too damn hot and all that stuff. And I would be too damn hot. And I like to,
I like to, I'm like a, the ancient Greeks. I like to work out in the nude. I mean, I go to the gym and people say, "Oh, are you gonna take a shower?" I'm like, "No, I'm gonna go work out." And I just walk across the floor nude, and just go out there and just work out nude. No, I don't go to the gym. I mean, I just, I got other things to do with my time. All right, that's enough for me. It's been Blue Nights on the Unexplained Radio Network, unexplainedradio.com. Join us next because we're having an all new episode of Unexplained Love coming up here next. Again, this has been Blue Nights on the Unexplained Radio Network, unexplainedradio.com. The chat room's open. As always, the chat room's always open, folks. You can come here anytime, even if it's not a live episode. And wildcard line's still open. So, with that being said, we're going to let you go. You always have a great night. We'll see you back next week for some more episodes of Blue Nights and I Have No Life. We'll see you again here from Garland in the great Republic of Texas. And we are going to have a good evening, and so should you.

All right, welcome to Blue Nights. This is a special edition. It's a Halloween edition for 2025. So, we're here to spook you out. Like we said, spooky dreams. And if you listen real close to the theme music, you'll notice that it's elongated and only has the word spooky added to it twice to make it spooky. So, anyway, this is... It is Halloween, folks, and Halloween is a time of year that is very important to us here at Unexplained Radio Network, available on unexplainedradio.com. And since it's so important, I decided to make a little bit of a try to have something spooky for you guys on Halloween night. And thus is the Blue Night Spooktacular. All right, that being said, we have a lot of spooky tales for you. We're going to read through some of these spooky tales, and we're just going to go over them a little bit, and then we're going to go to the next, and the next, and the next. That's pretty much it. It's going to be it, yeah. This part of a three-part episoder, and what we're going to do is it's going to be episode one, so if you're listening now, you're in the first part of it. And then there'll be another part, and then there'll be another part, and so... about 3 hours of real good, solid, spooktacular entertainment from Blue Nights. So, with that being said, there should be no further ado. This is Blue Nights. 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All right, guys. What stories do we have in tell for you tonight? Well, there are a lot of ghostly ones, there are a lot of out-of-this-world ones, but there are a lot of ghostly tales. And let's see if any of these tales ring true. Sound like crap, but it's always fun to tell ghost tales and stories on All Hallows Eve. So, alright, our first tale comes to us from a little place called Alice, Texas. Yes, it's named after a lady. This one is off U.S. Highway 281. The ghost of a lady in black haunts a section of this modern highway. She is Leonora Rodriguez, the wife of Don Raul Ramos. So, Leonora Rodriguez, Don Raul Ramos. There you go. Those are two people. Keep that in mind. Who lived in Hacienda Alfafurias in 1700s. All right. At the time, the area was a flat chaparral cut by a single dirt road. Leonora was hanged from a large oak tree on that road by her husband's vaqueros. Don Raul, which they changed to Don Paul for some reason, I don't know how that happened, but anyways, Don Raul, said, had accused the woman of becoming pregnant by another man. Ooh, all right. Now her spirit haunts the place where she died. The ghost is seen along the road wearing the same black dress she wore the night she was murdered. Numerous motorists have pulled off the road to help the forlorn phantom, only to see her vanish. The city of Alice is located in Jimswell County in the corner of Texas, and it's about 31 miles outside of Corpus Christi. The lady in black is most often reported on U.S. Highway 281 at Farm Road, or in, as we say in Texas, Farm to Market Road, 141 underpass south of Alice. All right. Yeah, that's something there, man. I mean, like, you got to say that... it is connected to a lot of other tales. There's a lot of tales like that. A lot of spooky tales where you go along the road and you pick up a hitchhiker. And you're just thinking, hey, this is some lovely lady probably wants to hitchhike. You know, just maybe I can just pull the old gas, grass, or ass routine on her. But before you know it, she's a ghost. Happens all the time. I know CJ used to give me crap about the old story about like... what was it? Telly Savalas used to say the scariest thing ever scared him out of scared him was one night he was walking down this one road
Because he had no gas in his car, but he had one of those little gas tank things, you know, you can carry along with you. And he had some money or something like that, but he didn't have a lot. And so what happened was somebody picked him up, had some high voice. And then he said, you know, like the guy, when he opens the door, you know, the guy says, "I'll give you a ride." And so the whole time this guy goes around with this weird high voice, you know, like something's wrong with him. And then he goes over there and he says, "My name is whatever," and something like that. And then he says, the ghost guy, or the guy that's driving the vehicle, but you can assume it's probably a ghost guy. I can tell he's the boss one's telling it, and it's a ghost story, so I didn't really ruin any secrets to that one. And so the guy's in the car and he's driving Telly Savalas to a gas station. He says, "I had a friend who was utility infielder for the Boston Red Sox." And, you know, Telly Savalas like thinking, "Man, is this guy trying to come on to me or something? You know, what's going on here?" You know. And then the guy says, "You have a nice bald head." No, I'm joking. He'd say that part. So then when they stop at the gas station, the guy gives him some money. So Telly Savalas uses the money, goes, you know, fills up the gas, and he says, "I'll see you later, big boy." No, he says, "I'll see you later." He leaves. So then, you know, knowing this guy's name or something, he says, "Man, you know, I got a call, try to get some money back to this guy, because, you know, he already walked back, gave his, you know, filled his car up, got the hell out of there." So then he finds out, like, you know, the number, looks it up in the phone book, which is really cool because, you know, the funny thing is I haven't really thought about that much, but I've been looking through old phone books, which you can find online. A lot of them are like online because they're through library resources and they're copied from page from page. And I was like looking at, like, you know, my old grandparents' phone numbers, my old phone numbers, and where I lived at the time. And it's really cool. You can go back and find all that stuff. And it kind of makes you think, man, how exposed we used to be because, you know, nowadays I don't know anybody's number unless I have their number or they gave it to me. But back then, all you do is look up somebody's name, man. You knew where they live, their number, everything, unless they didn't disclose that information. But anyway, so he looks up at a phone book. And he finds out, you know, this one guy's house and all this crap. And then he calls and he says, "Hey, I'm Telly Savalas. Have bald head. Looking for a guy named, you know, something with a high pitchy voice." And then, you know, like the woman on the phone's kind of distraught and she says, you know, like, "Hey, well, I, you know, it, how you can't talk to him?" He's like, "Why not? I just saw him the other night. I wanted to pay him back for some money he gave me for a ride." And then he said, "Because he's dead." And she was like, you know, he's like, "Oh man, he's dead. He's my husband. He died. He's died, you know, in this car wreck or something like that, way out there in the same area where Telly Savalas was picked up." So Telly Savalas is like, "Huh, man, you sure about that? Because I saw him the other night. He looked like this." And she described exactly what he was wearing in his, you know, coffin. But he says, "Man, your husband had a real high voice." And she's like, "I don't know what the hell you're talking about. My husband didn't have a high voice." He said, "But he knew some utility infielder from the Boston Red Sox." And he says, "Yes, and that guy's dead too." The guy died at the same time. And then what happened was, he's like, "Huh, this is very crazy." He says, "Why did he have a high voice?" And he says, "Because when he had the accident, it slit his throat, making him have like a real high pitched voice." So Telly Savalas said, so that story creeped him out forever because he was a part of it. So, I don't know. CJ said it was stupid and he didn't believe it, but all right. I don't know. Hey, you never know. I mean, you know, it could have happened and maybe he's embellished more of it over the years, but who knows? Well, anyway, Telly Savalas is now dead, so you can make ghost stories about him. So that's part of it. But anyway, it's really getting spooky out there, so let's go tell some more tales about spookdom. All right. And this one tale is going to come to us from kind of an alphabetical order, so, you know, remember that. Alpine, Texas. All right, it's the Dolores Mountain. This mountain is a tall, dark-haired woman whose ghost is seen here. She was working as a servant girl in a large house outside Laredo in the 1880s when she fell in love with a shepherd. Sheepherder or whatever, you know, I guess it's kind of the same thing, or anyway, who spent many weeks away from her tending sheep in the mountains. While they were apart, the two lovers lit brush fires to communicate their love over great distances. Unfortunately, the Apaches also saw the fires and they attacked and killed the sheepherder. It's kind of stupid, sheepherder. You should have thought of that. Anyway, after her lover's murder, Dolores still climbed the mountain to light her fire.
hoping against hope to see a reply in the far-off peaks. She did so until she was old and gray, and her ghost continues to kindle a flickering flame to this day. That one kind of rhymed, actually. Okay, Alpine is in Brewster County, southwestern corner of Texas, junction of U.S. Highway 67/90 and Highway 118. Dolores Mountain is near Fort Davis, 23 miles north of Alpine, on Highway 118, which, why don't you put in Fort Davis? And I don't know. Again, this is another, you know, creepy ghost, tale out there in the middle of nowhere. So she basically just keeps lighting fires, you know, so. Well, this was before Smokey the Bear, folks. So, you know, I mean, I don't know what to tell you, so she didn't know any better. But, yeah, go out there and check out those fires. All right, let's keep on moving. We're still out in the south and west part of Texas. One was real south, and this one's kind of, like, last two, but kind of west. All right, here we go. Fort Davis National Historic Site. This ghost of lovely Alice Walpole has been seen here since Civil War days. In 1861, when this fort was being used by Confederate troops, the young Alabama beauty disappeared. She was searching for white roses along the Olympia Creek. I don't know if it's really called the Olympia Creek, because, I mean, you know, well, I mean, this is a verb, you know, I like to clean, but anyway. Okay, well. Anyway, never mind. When she was abducted by Apache Indians. Man, them Apaches been up to some stuff out there around Fort Davis. All right. Nobody had ever seen her body or found it, but her ghost started showing up a few days later. She was most often seen outside the quarters where the women did their needlework, and the mysterious odor of roses presages her appearance. Sometimes, even now, out of season, white roses are found within the compound. The old fort is in Fort Davis on Highway 17. It can be reached by I-10 on North, U.S. Route 6790 on the south. Fort Davis, it shows the address for it and everything else. And, you know, of course, you can go to fortdavis.com for more information and details. A lot of these old West Texas forts, man, I'm telling you, you know. We went to Fort Richardson, and I gotta say, the first accounts I had heard from Fort Richardson, and that'll be later on, and I'll probably just repeat this story, but I remember that there were some reenactors, historical reenactors, and they would camp out there overnight, you know, they would just bivouac, or whatever you want to call it, you know, and they would just do their old, you know, drill and everything out there in Fort Richardson. And said, but the thing was, is that, a lot of the guys didn't like sleeping inside this one officer's quarters. And because every time they were there, there was a bunch of creepy stuff that went on there. And even when they decided they weren't going to sleep out there, and they slept out on the patio right in front because they were freaked out by stuff, bad stuff would happen, like noises and all this other kind of stuff. So when they went back, they really decided that, hey, look, we're not going to sleep inside there. That's just not going to happen. So, you know, I mean, if somebody really wants to be, you know, brave or foolish, go inside. That's what their idea was. So they just slept out on the porch, but even there, it still had problems. So, you know, anyway, I mean, they just said, like, a lot of stuff, I guess, was just screwing around with them while they were asleep. Not really any information, but they just said it was haunted. And so, you know, we went back there and investigated. That's a whole other story. We'll talk about that later. All right. The Marfa Lights. So in the same area, Fort Davis, Alpine, all that. These famous floating balls of light have been seen in the mountains near here for over 150 years. The greenish-yellow lights appear just above the horizon at dusk and sometimes split into two or more separate lights. Apache legends say the lights are a spirit of Chief Allstate, who was condemned to wander the area after he offended a tribal god. See Los Chisos Mountains, Big Bend, Texas. There's another story on that, too. White settlers attributed the lights to the ghostly lanterns of a family that got lost in the wilderness in the 1850s. Marfa was established in 1881 as a watering stop on the Texas and New Orleans Railroad, and the first modern sighting was reported by a cowboy
Robert Ellison in 1883. Recently, a driver on U.S. Highway 90 reported that one of the glowing balls entered his speeding car through an open window and stayed in the automobile for almost 2 miles. In July 1989, Unsolved Mysteries set up a sophisticated monitoring equipment at the site and monitored the lights, but all their guest scientists could agree upon was that the phenomenon was not man-made. In July 1989, Unsolved Mysteries set up a sophisticated monitoring equipment at the and mind the loss, but all their guest scientists could be upon is that the phenomenon was not man-made.

or Chinati Mountains on the Mitchell Flat near Twin Peak, and over the flat prairie north of Cuesta del Burro Mountains. Okay. At roadside plaque on U.S. Highway 90, 8 miles east of Marfa, commemorates the mysterious phenomenon. An abandoned Air Force base is near the site, and the best viewing location are near Highway 90 plaque and on the large plateau just east of Marfa and west of Alpine, and on Mitchell Flat, southwest of Marfa. There's a site on there you can go check out for the Marfa Ghost Lights. You can all see that. Yeah, that's one that's been around for a little bit. I guess those stories were all Alpine related because, yeah, just that's what it was. The Fort Davis one, this one, Marfa Lights, and the first one we had from Alpine, the Zorris Mountains. Okay, so those were all Alpine related. Yeah. Wow. So there's a lot of different things that are going on out there, man. I think some people need to go check them out. Anyway, moving a little bit east in Texas. Angleton, and we actually have another set of lights that will be popping up here in a bit that are kind of like the same thing here, but I think it's a little bit further down. I think it's in the Saratoga one, but let's go to Angleton. All right, Angleton, Bailey's Prairie. This section of Texas Prairie was named for the ghost that haunts it, Rip Bailey. Spent his time in life trying to homestead the land here. And before he died, he asked to be buried upright so he could continue to walk in the land in the afterlife. Since his death in 1833, the ghost has been spotted many times doing just that. Settlers in the area claim that he sometimes peered into their windows in the early evening hours, looking for some boobies, I guess. I don't know what he's looking for. After 1850, or he's wondering why there's a damn house here now, I guess. Probably another thing. After 1850, his spirit took the form of a glowing ball of light floating over the prairie. Britt Bailey's light is seen today. Angleton, and so that's another kind of ball of light thingy. Angleton is 33 miles south of Houston on County Road 521. Bailey's Prairie is 5 miles west of the town of Angleton, Brazoria County. Yes, that's pretty goofy, well, not a goofy, but a little spooky, let's say. Yeah, spooky. I don't know why I went with goofy. Spooky tale there. It's really strange that this guy went around and stuff and was told to be buried straight up. I know that there's a lot of different ways people have been buried. I mean, the most common one is jokingly referred to is like, you know, they bury me face down so everybody can kiss my ass when I'm dead. That's a joke. But maybe somebody's been buried in that position. Who knows? But I do know that there are positions people have been buried in life. In death. But they wanted to be buried like that in life. There was this one guy that had two wives. His first wife died. So she was on one side. And then he got a plot for himself and his second wife. And so what had happened was his second wife dies. So then now he's got the spot right there in the middle for him. And he said, hey, look, I want to be buried right between these two ladies, because both of them are my wives. But if you can, push my grave up and slant it over a little bit, my coffin, towards my second wife, because I liked her better. That's what the guy said. So, you know, there you go. So there's a lot of different ways people have been buried over these years, and that's one of them. Got some time for a few more, probably getting to Austin here, but let's go to Aurora. This is kind of an odd one. Involves death, but of a different kind. You may have heard this story. Masonic Cemetery, according to some reports, there is an extraterrestrial being buried in this cemetery. In 1897, the Dallas Morning News published an article saying that a UFO sailed across the downtown section of Aurora and crashed into a windmill on the property of Judge Proctor. There was a terrific explosion that destroyed the windmill, a water tower, and the judge's garden. The craft was constructed of a strange metal, and records were found written in some unknown hieroglyphics. The pilot was killed, but his remains were definitely not human. According to the paper, he was buried in Aurora on April 18, the story

was not rediscovered until 1966, and he was generally thought to, it was generally thought to be a hoax. However, in 1973, an unusual boulder was found in the Masonic Cemetery, and it had vague outline of an arrow with three small circles. Many believed it was a tombstone marking the alien's grave, but the cemetery officials insisted that the grave contained the remains of a man named Carr, who died of spotted fever in 1897, and secured an injunction to prevent any unauthorized diggings at the site. About that time, fragments of metal unearthed at the crash site were examined by a professor from North Texas University, now the University of North Texas, who declared the pieces to have very unusual characteristics. But another analysis at a Canadian aeronautical establishment concluded that there was nothing unusual about the metal. Tiny town of Aurora is in Wise County, northwest of Fort Worth, on U.S. Highway 81 or 28 and 287, Jack Pearl Highway. The cemetery is just north of town. All right, pretty good. All right, we got some little time. We're going to have a break here in a bit, but we got some spooky tales to come up, and these are very, very spooky ones. All right, the Capital City Playhouse in Austin. An energetic ghost haunts this theater. The unidentified spirit rearranges furniture and moves stage lights and displaces small personal items. This theater in Austin is in the southeastern Texas, 60 miles northeast of San Antonio, on I-35. Capital City Playhouse is at 214 West 4th Street in Austin. All right, we'll go on another one here, and I'll tell you a little tale about me. This one is the Driscoll Hotel. The flirtatious ghost of a Texas man is said to haunt the top floor of this majestic hotel, where he entertained his lady friends. The old elevator still makes calls to the floor for no reason, and female guests have reported the playful spirit in several rooms on that floor. The rock group Concrete Blonde encountered his presence when they stayed at the hotel on a road tour. All right. Many years ago, because this story does talk about, and I use this story after the fact, but the year was probably around 1994, and I called, and sometime I read this story from the same, basic article, and sometime around 1998. When I did that, I did say the top floor was where it was supposed to be haunted by this one guy in the group Concrete Blonde encountered his presence and stay there. And remember, I said that I stayed in room 515. In room 515, it faced the back of the hotel. It was kind of curious. So the windows weren't really that great position for anything. During the night, there was some kind of little disturbances. Nothing major, but everything kind of passed the next day. There was actually another problem with the elevator. The elevator did have multiple problems. I don't know if that was just an elevator thing or what, but at the time, the elevator did have problems going to the floor or going to another floor that had nothing to do with nothing. So we were all getting ready. This was me, my mother, and my dad. And so my mom and dad were in one bed, and I was in another bed. And I was like 14 or something at the time. I don't remember how old I was. I was probably 15 or something, let's say, 16, 15, whatever the hell. Anyway, so my mother first initially notices this one little spot of blood in the bathroom. It's just like a drop, like if you just dropped it, like, just came straight out of your arm or whatever. It just dropped there and made like a little form. And what had happened was my dad put some, toilet paper or something in there. And, you could tell it was like blood. And when he rubbed it, it left like a little circle, on the floor because it had been sitting there and of blood. And so then we were like, well, that's very, very odd. And then from the bathroom, by the dresser that was on the other side of the bathroom, were three drops of basically what it was is, from the wall where the bathroom was, about 3 feet out, there was this large, about
2.5 inches in diameter circle of blood, and it just is in the carpet. Then about 2 feet away from that or so, there was about a 2-inch one, and then there was another one about a 1-inch one, about another 2 feet away, something like that, 2 to 3 feet from each other. And I guess I was walking around my socks, and I stepped in it unknowingly. So this would happen later. I'll tell you what happens later with those socks. So we freak out. I mean, this is just very, very, very odd. And we were already kind of freaked out by this place to begin with. And so we go, we try to get out, we go to the elevator. The elevator, instead of going from the fifth floor, the top floor, instead of going all the way to the bottom, I remember this, I forgot to mention this story one time I talked about it. Somewhere in the third or fourth floor, it stopped. And then we pushed it, and I think we went all the way back up to the fifth floor, and that freaked us out. My dad was, because I when I told the story the last time, my dad mentioned that part. And then what we did was we pushed it again, and we went down all the way to the first floor, and that was it. And we got out of there, and that was the end of it, we thought. And so we're driving down the road, and kept thinking about this whole thing that occurred. And then I was like, I was walking around in there. I wonder if anything happened. And sure enough, one of those like blood drops, one of the big ones that were on the carpet, I had stepped in because I took my shoes off and I noticed the very bottom was just blood, on the shoe, on the sock. So get this, I threw away those pair of socks, but remember I had wore the shoes and there was so much blood in there. The next pair of socks I wore, the blood seeped in from the socks. Remember, I walked, the socks suck in the blood. The shoe receives the blood, sucks it in, and the next pair of socks I wore the next day after that had that blood stain on there too. And I saved those. I don't know whatever the hell happened to them, but I did save them. And for years, I had them. Anyway, the next pair of socks, the same thing happened, but it was less and less and less, and eventually it just went away. It's very amazing. It was that much blood. Now, the thing is, not in this story, but in another story, we have heard that sometime around the year 1990, 1991, there was a woman that was, in Austin, and she had a lot of money and everything else. And she was basically out looking to buy a lot of different things because her wedding was coming up and this, that, and the other. All right. So what had occurred was something happened. Like her wedding got called off or whatever. And she went back to her room and, supposedly, this is what happened, and there's other accounts that this is verified, but I don't know about the first part of the wedding and all this stuff, but that's what the story. The other part that's verified is that she killed herself, she shot herself in the bathroom, in the bathtub. And I had always wondered, I said, well, I wonder, it was supposed to be on the fifth floor as well, but I don't know if it was in 515 or not. And but that was our spooky tale about room 515. So all right. Again, this is Blue Nights, the spooky Halloween edition for 2025. One part of 3 hours. Two and a half more hours to come. We're going to take a little break here, and we're going to come back with some more spooky tales from Blue Nights. I want you to join us back. Here's some of these creepy, spooky tales. We're going to continue through Austin. We're going to keep going down the line. Right here on Blue Nights, the spooky edition.

All right, we are back here on Blue Nights, the spooky Halloween edition for 2025. Yes, we're here for some major spookiness, and if you hadn't been spooked to hell by now, well, we're going to spook you to hell, that's right, tonight. So get ready for some more spooky tales here. We're only, basically a little bit over, a little under 2.5 hours to go. But we have a lot of tales, so let's keep going. Talking more ghost tales here. Alright, we're staying in Austin. Now, the governor's mansion. Alright. Let's read what the governor's mansion in Austin has to say. The small north bedroom. Oh, and also the Driscoll Hotel. Didn't get to finish that one part. 604 Brazos Street, Austin, Texas. So if you want to find it, the Driscoll Hotel. And it's got kill in it, so you know it's got to be creepy. All right, the governor's mansion. The small north bedroom here is haunted by the governor's nephew. The mansion was built in 1853 by the fourth governor of Texas, Elijah Peace. But the ghost is Governor Pendleton Murrah's 19-year-old nephew who committed suicide in the bedroom in 1864. The lovesick lad put a pistol to his head when a niece of Miss Murrah refused his hand in marriage. Afterwards, servants refused to enter the room when they said it was haunted by the boy's anguished spirit. No one could sleep in the ice-cold room because of unexplainable banging sounds. All right, there's a couple of things there. First off, I would love to sleep in an ice-cold room. It'd be nice because, I'm always hot. Okay, number one. And number two, I would love to have some banging sounds coming from my ice-cold room. Hopefully, be me, making the banging with some foxy lady. All right, anyway. Let's go back to the spooky tales here. Alright. It says, okay, so, no one can sleep in the ice-cold room because of the unexplainable banging sounds and plowing sounds. So, Governor A.J. Hamilton had it sealed after the Civil War. It was reopened in 1925, and muffled sobbing of the heartbroken boy can still be heard, especially on Sundays, the day he ended his misery. The Houston bedroom in the mansion is said to be haunted by none other than Sam Houston, the third governor of Texas. The statesman's shadow lurks in the corner of the room. His restless spirit was encountered by both the wife of his daughter, the daughter of Mark White in the 1980s. So both the wife and daughter, of Governor Mark White saw him. Governor Mark White was Texas's second, next to last Democrat was for governor. Ann Richards was the last, and then right before him as a Democrat was Mark White. Prior to him, like Dolph Briscoe and people like that, they used to all be Democrats. But the first Democrat to lose and make a Republican governor became old Bill Clements. And then Bill Clements lost, Mark White won, and then Bill Clements came back. And then Ann Richards won, and then George Bush came governor. And then he became president. So that's kind of when that happened. So that's not really that long ago when Mark White was there in the mid-1980s. That is another thing, too. Like, we talked about the story. It's weird that the governor's mansion has such a young person in there, a 19-year-old guy that passed away by killing himself. The another story, and this is not so much of a, I don't know if there's any hauntings related with this, because it's rather new. But we had discussed how the capital, let's say Texas, caught fire, possibly due to electrical fire or so odd, because there was so much stuff that was crammed into that building and it just been kind of a hodgepodge of offices and everything else. But the governor, the lieutenant governor suite, I think it was, yes,
Which, you could sleep in or whatever, but he didn't really sleep there that much. He usually had guests over. The lieutenant governor's suite was being occupied by the lieutenant governor's daughter and some other friends, and this one guy who was high off his arse and marijuana and a bunch of other stuff too. And the fire started, and this guy inebriated, couldn't get his way out, and then he died in there. I think he was the only one that died in that fire. I think we covered that, but he was also a young guy. He was like 20 years old or something. And it's very, very odd that you have both the Capitol and the governor's mansion, both of them experiencing death from young age people that may still haunt the place. Now, they don't list the Capitol in here for some weird reason. I don't remember them listing it. But the thing is with the Capitol, there's also another story where another individual killed somebody in the law library. So, anyway, maybe I'll try to find that and put it in a later episode. All right. We're moving on. This is one I've been down to, Hairy Man Road. I've been down it many times looking for the Hairy Man. And, it's really just a guy just doesn't shave his beard or he grows a lot of, kind of looks like Robin Williams without a shirt on. All right, now I'm joking. The Hairy Man Road. All right, in an effort to placate superstitious property buyers, the name of this rural road was changed from Hairy Man, like, you're hairy, you got a lot of hair on you, and a man, to Hairy Man. Hairy, like the first name, Harry. And Mann is a last name, Mann. In the 1980s, this road's original name referred to dozens of sightings of the Hairy Man ghost, perhaps a Bigfoot creature reported here. Once, several witnesses saw a Hairy Man chasing a goat down the middle of the road. The road runs through Round Rock, a suburb northwest of Austin. Now, this one road was a good way. It's not the best way, but it is a good way. I used to live in the kind of I was in Cedar Park, but it was like very northwest Austin. But let's just say it was kind of the south or the pretty much the southern part, southern central part of Cedar Park, over off of Lakeline and 14, not 1431, Lakeline and I don't even remember where the cross street is, but it was closer to, it wasn't close to 1431. Anyway, the point is this. So I lived down there, but at the time, I was teaching at one school, but I would go to games, especially during the summertime, just do the parking and be able to watch the game at the Round Rock Express and the what was called the Dell Diamond, and they'll probably change the name in the future of the stadium in Round Rock. So many a night, not all the time, sometimes because I just wanted to get home, that's the hell of it. But many a night, I would go down, leave the game, and then go down the back ways to go down the Hairy Man Road. And this was just in 2013 and stuff like that. And I gotta say, back then, even then, I mean, it was really still just a very, very wooded area. And there were houses and course like that, and then there was stuff around it, but it was still very it wasn't like like some main thoroughfare or anything. It was just basically still a two-lane road. Now I don't know what it's like now. I mean, there's been so much growth, but even at the time there was a lot of growth, so I mean, and it was the way it was. So when you would go down there in the middle of the night, yeah, you pretty much thought you'd run into some kind of hairy man, because hell, you could have ran into any kind of man, some homeless man or But anyway, it was crazy. It was crazy and spooky. Very spooky. All right. Anyway, this is Blue Nights. We're on Unexplained Radio Network, unexplainedradio.com. You can join us in the chat room. This is the Halloween edition for 2025. Blue Nights, the spooky spooktacular. So join us more of the spooktacular. We're almost done here. We only have a few more minutes left, but once we are done, we will continue with another hour and more stories of spooky tales here on Blue Night Spooktacular. All right, continuing our first hour. Okay, we're going to move down here to the Littlefield home. This is still in the Austin area. The ghost of Mr. George Washington Littlefield is said to be haunted.
And haunt is what well, she is. Miss George Washington Littlefield is said to haunt her former home. Her footsteps have been heard in the upper hallways, and she is said to haunt the living room where she sometimes picks out a few notes on the grand piano. Ooh, there you go. The house is on the University of Texas campus at 24th Street and Wittes Avenue, in Austin, Texas. I've never seen this house, and I don't know if it's still there, but it seems like it was an older place, and they just decided to keep it, and thus it probably still is there, but on campus, which is very weird because this campus is huge. I mean, there's like 53,000 students going there, and I really didn't spend a lot of time driving through the University of Texas campus. I kind of drove around it, down the every which way I could, like, Martin Luther King Drive and all that stuff, and Boulevard and everything, and then up the drag and all that stuff, the Guadalupe and all that. They actually, so most people still said they still call it the Guadalupe, but they don't, because it's just traditional. I don't call it Guadalupe and everything like that. I just call it Guadalupe because it's been always called that way. But it's also called the drag. So yeah, the main drag. Yeah, there's a good place out there. I think, like, I forget what it's like, Dirty's Burgers or something. I cannot remember, but it's been around forever. It's like the 1930s, and that's a pretty good place to go if you ever want to go get a hamburger from an older place. And I forget, I think it's like Dirty's or whatever. It's something like that. So I'm not that damn far off, but it's been around. It's on the corner of Triangle area, so like where two roads meet and split off of Waterloo. All right. Go there around 3 o'clock when there's not that many people there. You don't want to go like any other times because it's too much of a pain. All right, to continue here in Austin, Metz Elementary School. Demolition of the old brick school building was released a frenzy of ghostly activity. Work on the 75-year-old school began in 1990, but the progress was hampered by equipment problems and unusual accidents. Bulldozers broke down just as they approached the building. Men fell off ladders, pulled away by unseen hands. Tools disappeared, and freak accidents happened every day. Something would shake the bottom of the ladders when workers climbed them. After workers encountered the ghosts of children writing on the blackboards in the classroom or hiding in the washroom stalls, half the crew quit, and the rest refused to work inside. The Torres Construction Company contacted a Catholic evangelist who performed an exorcism, but shortly afterward, one of the owners was killed when a wall exploded on him. The work was finally completed nearly 6 months behind schedule, but that may not be the last of the ghost. Foreman Joe Torres, transplanted a tree from the site to his front yard of his daughter's home. Now people claim to hear the voices of children coming from that tree, that cursed tree in the spooky night. The funny thing is, this is actually covered in an Unsolved Mysteries episode about from 1991. So really, right after this story came out, it didn't take that long for Unsolved Mysteries to come out with their version of it. That's, I'm surprised not cited here, but they do basically quote all of this. They quote the guy getting killed by the exploding wall. They talk about the blackboards being written on. This was I remember this when I was watching it as a kid, and it was really creepy. So you can watch that episode, Unsolved Mysteries. It does have the Metz Elementary School Metz Elementary School story, and Metz spelled Metz is the last name. Construction of the Metz Elementary School was completed in 1992, because remember, there was another one on there, and they made a new one. It is located at 84 Robert T. Martinez Jr. Street, and they have some more information on it there. All right, pretty crazy, pretty creepy. We got a few more minutes, so I think before I get to the University of Texas, I'll finish with one here. The Ottine Swamp, a tall, gray, hairy creature, has been spotted in the swamp and around the Warm Springs Foundation building here. For want of a better name, locals call it the Thing.
One night, the monster violently shook a trailer home parked on the edge of the swamp, but it never bothered anyone in the campground in nearby Palmito State Park. Palmetto, but it's, you know, Palmito, we always say that. State Park. The creature leaves strange tracks that look like a woman's hand without a thumb. Huh. Most of the sightings took place in the 1970s. We'll still go out there and get some sightings, but this is a, it would have to be, if that's the foot, and it looks like a woman's hand without a thumb, like these four fingers, it would be a very, very slender creature, it seems like. Wouldn't have that big a foot imprint. Anyway, so go out to the Autine Swamp and go hunt down the thing. I'd go out there. I didn't even know where that was at. You know, I mean, I guess that was probably on the lower Colorado River, but I don't know where. Something they say on here, it says the swamp is southeast of Austin along the San Marcos River, just south of Lulling. So that's kind of way out there. Yeah, because Lulling is a distance away from Austin. But anyway, that being said, we're out of time for our first hour here on Blue Nights, the spooky, spooktacular edition. This spooktacular is going to continue for two more hours, but the first hour is done, folks, and we have more ghost stories to come. And then hopefully you'll join us here on this Halloween 2025 discussing spooky tales on Blue Nights, the place that is going to give you more and more spooktacular evidence of hauntings and the paranormal. So we'll be back. We'll tell some more tales. We'll go through some different tales as well, but we're probably going to stay on this in alphabetical order. Maybe I'll skip around. Maybe I won't. But these have been pretty good tales so far. So we'll see you back on Unexplained Radio Network. This is Blue Nights, spooky, spooktacular. Thanks for joining us. Stay around.

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Thank you for joining us tonight. We appreciate it. This is Garland, coming from live from Garland in the Great Republic of Texas, of course. As always, on this, the 16th day of April. Well, I do appreciate you joining us here tonight. We got a lot of different stories for you. We have a lot of different things that have come up over the past week. There's a lot of different stuff. And I do have to say that one of the big things is that here on Unexplained Love, we like to talk about a lot of different topics. Of them, sex is one of them. So we'll get around to some sex stories later on. But if you want to, and I really want to say you should want to, go to unexplainedradio.com and listen there as you chat with the chatters in the chat room. And if you're so daring and you want to go a little bit further than that, you may actually want to give us a call here on the wild card line. The wild card line is also available on unexplainedradio.com's website at 469-893-0054. 469-893-0054, international callers plus 1-469-893-0054. And we'll talk to you if you're absolutely fabulous and absolutely fascinating. But the biggest thing is that if you also are absolutely fabulous and absolutely fascinating, we can talk to you at greater detail because you may actually have a great show detail and show ideas. You may have a show that you want to work on and do. And if that's the case, and you think you can come together with 45 episodes a year, about a 1 hour each, more maybe, then we may have a show deal with you. We can put you on. We're not going to pay you because nobody gets paid here. But if you're interested and you have an idea for a show or show topic, contact us. It's on the front page. Push the contact us button. You can reach us at the hamburger in the corner on menu. 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We need hosts, new shows. 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All right, it's Unexplained Radio Network, Unexplained Radio News. And when you get a chance, also check out our information on URN News, our little blog post we got up there. We always put something new up. Our last one was talking about the Unholy Broadcast and Unholy Broadcast Live, and also the Encore Show Parade, which we do on Saturday nights, recapping of the shows that were new this week. And if you didn't get a chance to hear them, well, they're new to you. And that's on midnights on Saturday. And again, like tomorrow night, we're going to have a whole live lineup of Lily Alley with New Aeon Now, starting promptly at 8 p.m. Central Standard Time, followed by the Unholy Podcast, starting at 9, and followed by Unholy Live, starting at 10, thereabouts. So it's a live, long night tomorrow night, and it's been a live, long night tonight, and we are also very, very interested in telling you what we're about to talk about, and that's one of our big topics right now. We do appreciate our listeners around the globe. We've been having a lot of listeners from the UK and Canada, and I do appreciate that. It's not uncommon for other people to drop in, drop out, or whatever. We're listened on over 20 different radio apps. We really appreciate everybody listening to some different ones. A lot of the ones, the major ones, being Radio Garden and the like, and a couple of others that pop up every once in a while. Sometimes I can identify them, sometimes I can't identify them. But MyTuner, Simple Radio, BR Radio, Radio Net, Radio Box, just tons of different ones, and a bunch of other ones that I've kind of probably already forgot about. But they pop up every once in a while, but you know, a lot of times people are just listening from their home, their laptop, their desktop, their car, wherever they're listening, wherever you get quality radio, you're probably not listening to us right now. 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All right, back to the show. This is Unexplained Love on the Unexplained Radio Network, unexplainedradio.com, a Wyoming-based company, LLC. We appreciate that. You are in Garland. You are in Casper. There's your call signs. All right, let's move on, shall we? Have you ever wondered what are some of the craziest, wildest, sickest stories the gynecologist ever thought of?
or have been through or had to deal with? Sure, we all do. All right, well, let's start off with some of these first gynecologist stories. Something different, something interesting, something to talk about. Let's talk about it. Our first story comes tonight from a gynecologist. A patient called our nurse mentioning that she had dark-colored discharge and vaginal discomfort. After asking questions, we confirmed it was because she thought you could use any type of jelly as a lube for intercourse. She had used grape jelly and not a regular lubricant. Okay. A lot of fart smellers. I mean, smart fellers out there, and this is one of them. Yeah, something you could do, you know. I don't understand how people, you know, it boggles my mind, but how people don't understand basic things. Just because it has something in the name doesn't mean it's exactly the same thing. That's just the way it is. So, KY jelly, you can't put, well, I mean, if you, I guess you can, you know, you can make a peanut butter and KY jelly sandwich, I guess, but I would not suggest eating it. Nor would I suggest using the jelly from a peanut butter and jelly sandwich in your vagina. Not recommended. All right, their second story comes. I was an emergency medical technician. Okay, so not only are gynecologist stories then. I was an emergency medical technician, an EMT, about 10 years back. I treated a very attractive woman who decided to dump about 4 ounces of drain cleaner fluid into her vagina. Okay, drain cleaner. Okay, drain cleaner. To kill the sperm that her date had left in her by accident. Let me tell you this. While it's not recommended to put anything in your vagina, but mere acid helps kill. I mean, really, if you'd just told the guy to pee in your vagina, which I'm not recommending either, because, you know, urine really doesn't belong in a vagina. But urine does kill sperm. The main thing is, I remember years ago that reading the Gandhi Reader, selected writings by Gandhi, one of the things they had mentioned was that a lot of the people at the time were using for a sort of birth control a material placed in lemon juice. And then they placed this material in the vagina and with the lemon juice. It was, you know, dunked in lemon juice and put in the vagina. And the reason why is it created the acidity to increase. So the pH balance was off, thus killing sperm. Could have done that. I'm not saying you should. I'm saying the best answer. The same drain cleaner doesn't seem like a good answer. All right. Drain cleaner vagina to kill sperm that are death left in her by accident. To add to an awkward factor, about a year later, I met a very attractive woman at a grocery store. I got her number and met her for drinks. Later that night, we ended up in my place making out. As soon as I started taking her shirt off, I suddenly realized that she was the woman who previously dumped drain cleaner into her vag. Our night ended abruptly and awkwardly, as you can imagine. I think because he wanted to blow his load in her vag, and he was afraid she's going to throw drain cleaner in there again. My thing is like, okay, so he got her to take her shirt off. I don't really care what the hell she'd shoved in her vag before this. Somebody else is going to get shoved in her vag later that night. You know what I mean? Yeah, you know. A vibrator when I have to leave because she didn't like the size of my penis and told me to get the hell out of there. But something would be shoved in that vagina. I hear these stories every once in a while, and I always think it's weird that people are so churned off by. I always often say that, you know, you can have somebody you hate, like, you know, say there's a coworker and you hate that woman, whatever, but you think she's hot. You're like, man, I hate her. I wouldn't even bang her. But I'm telling you, the moment she says, hey, you want to bang? You'd be like, hell yeah. It's like, now you got nice. I don't know what the hell. You used to be a bitch. Nah, let's not say that. We shouldn't just attribute the word bitch only to women, because there are bitches that are men, too. So, yes, I don't like doing that. You know my policy, so she's an asshole. It just rolls off the tongue, you know. But something else I'd like to roll off my tongue is her vagina, and that
probably doesn't, hopefully it doesn't have any drain cleaner in it. There you go. I mean, it's been a year. I mean, I'm pretty sure the chemical balance had returned. Everything's fine. I plowed her. All right, number three. Our third story for the night is a woman was in for a pelvic exam and she was in the stirrups, hot. A colleague had her fingers inside of her up to the cervix. At this point, something possessed the woman to ask, and I quote, "So do you ever think about stuffing a turkey while you're doing this?" My colleague, trying to keep a straight face, answered no. But now I will every Thanksgiving. The woman found this hilarious and proceeded to stare my colleague to wait, proceeded to stare my colleague dead in the eye while yelling gobble gobble gobble gobble gobble gobble, with the colleague's hand still up her hootie hoo. Her hootie hoo means vagina, if you didn't know. What the hell is wrong with this person? I mean. Yeah, like it's really different with, well, like you gotta kind of fist a turkey, but you don't really. I mean, you could fist the vagina, but I don't think that would be appropriate at that setting, Anyway, our fourth story says retained tampons, aka when a tampon is stuck inside someone. The smell is horrid, and we usually have to close the room for the day after removing them. Wow. I guess it's because yeah they're blocking and Interesting. Interesting. I really I mean like if I was a woman, I mean like yeah I could see the reason why you probably want to use a tampon, but I could also see the reason why you shouldn't, I mean the other thing is that I think that women sometimes are not as comfortable with their vaginas as they probably should be. And if you have a willing lover, I mean, or a Danny Glover in the household, I don't know why I heard willing lover kind of sound like Danny Glover. He's a real good guy, actually. Good socialist. Anyway, look about. I don't know if he's getting older, man. You always worry about like hearing him pass away. Anyway, that kind of happens. You don't hear about somebody for a long time. They kind of walk all the way off the scene. You're like, I don't know if they're in that good of health. Then the next thing you know, they're dead. All right. So if you got a Danny Glover in the house or a Willie Glover, buy a speculum. I mean, they're real cheap. You can go like on eBay or something like that. Get one for like $8. I wouldn't suggest getting the plastic ones because sometimes they close and they pinch you. But those metal ones, they work really well. Like, I mean, hey, I'm speaking from experience here. But I gotta say, like, the thing is you should be more comfortable with your vagina, opening it up, knowing what your cervix looks like, knowing where your cervix is, things like that. I mean, I just think that sometimes women are very uncomfortable with dealing with anything in their vagina. And if I was, I mean, like dudes, they look at their balls, they do everything, they stretch their ball skin out, they don't really care. I mean, how many times like a guy is like, like stretch his balls out, like you make it look like some kind of bat or something, like not a baseball bat, but a bat. All right, you may have to close that room off for a day or something like that, but your willing lover will actually help pull that thing out of there. Or maybe you could do it yourself. Like not only that, like I've really known anybody actually use a speculum on themselves, but if they got comfortable enough, yeah, it's possible. There's actually a website you can go to. It's called beautifulcervix.com. It's been on for years, and I think these vaginas that are on there, are probably like about at least 15 or 18 years old. So some of these women are probably now deceased. But the thing is, and they haven't really added any pictures to it. But the thing is, it's really interesting to see the cervix in different states and all this other stuff. And so, I mean, I just don't understand why people just don't want to look at their cervix. Boggles my mind. All right, well, anyway, number, and if you did that, you could pull the damn thing out your damn self, I mean, shit, like, I one time had, like, a hair deep in my ear, my ear canal. It was bothering the hell out of me. It was rubbing up against my eardrum. It was ticklish. And the guy had to go in there and open the ear up and like take it out, like and they pulled it out,
And he's blaming me for using Q-tips, and I was like, "Well, hey, look, I mean, fuck you." So I was like, "Hey, who's paying who here? Get that damn hair out of my ear." But the thing is I get like not being able to pull that thing out. But I mean, when you're talking about like something in your vagina, the damn thing opens up. I mean, it's not like it's get a speculum, home speculum, fun for the whole family. And you're not using it. Your kids can use it to play doctor. Or they can play like duck. Like you can put it in their mouth and go quack quack. Know. I wanted to say that. I wanted something to gross people out. Anyway, number five. When my wife was a medical student on her OBGYN rotation, she had to deliver an overdue baby. Oh yeah, these are always bad. I'm pretty sure I know where this is going. It turned out there was an infection of something, and when they popped out, when they popped the membrane, it was pretty much all pus. Imagine the biggest, pussiest, and stinkiest ev event ever. Literally experienced nurses were vomiting. It was so gross. The mom and the baby were both fine, though, so happy ending. This is, imagine the biggest, pussiest, and stinkiest ev event ever. Literally experienced nurses were vomiting. It was so gross. The mom and the baby were both fine, though,

They often say that if it stays in too long, then it starts to defecate in there, and then not only that, the baby gets to a point where it can actually start to chew, and it will chew its own feces. That's the problem about keeping the baby in there too long. Really, your due date is your date. I mean, it's better to have it a couple days earlier than a couple days later, because just in a couple days, a lot of things start changing. So if you're running even a day late, you may say, hey, look, we got to do something about this. It's probably best to go get a cesarean and just end this pregnancy. Get that kid out of there. All right. Number six, I'm not a gyno. I mean, gynecologist for you to know. But one of my friend's aunts is, auntie, aunt. We say aunt. I mean, I just like saying aunt because, it's funny to me. But aunts, like, oh, aunts. One of my friend's aunts is, okay. She said one time this lady came in and complained about being in a lot of pain. Upon inspection, my friend's aunt discovered a thong inside the woman. Neither one of them knew how the thong could possibly end up inside a vagina. Yeah, that's the thing, because it wraps around your legs and you had to like basically shove that damn thing in your vagina. It's like, how do you get a car toy in your ass and you put it in there? That's from a Jackass movie. How did a car toy get in my ass? That's the funniest part about it. That guy's dead now, but the funny thing was in that movie, that was a very funny scene because that doctor goes over there and he tells him, he says, like, because I mean, he speaks Spanish in there, so I don't really know. I can't remember. I hadn't seen it in a long time. I'm trying to remember where his accent was from, but I have to place it. But anyway, but the point is I have to watch it again. But anyway, he goes over there and he tells him, he says, hey, you have a car toy stuck in your ass. And then he's like, tell that to the guy. And the guy's like, how did a car toy get stuck in my ass? It's funny, he didn't say like a toy car. He called for pizza exactly the way the guy said it. A car toy. So every time I would see that shop car toys, I always think of that one guy having a car toy up his ass. But anyway, maybe that's what they named it after. That they said, man, that's such a funny skit from Jackass. Let's call our store Car Toys. Oh man. And then the doctor's like, no, I'm not. You gotta get it out. He said, how to get in there? He said, maybe you and your friends. He thought him and his friends were gay and they were shoving stuff up their ass. I mean, it was funny. Anyway, she asked him if she ever got. Okay, wait. Number seven. My sister is personal friends with OBGYN. I know, weird, but whatever their colleagues. But whatever, they are colleagues. Oh, so I know, weird. I just, wait. Back up here. My sister is personal friends with OBGYN. They write, I know, weird, but whatever their colleagues, she works in a hospital with them. Okay, my sister's personal friends with, with her OBGYN. Okay. So she's friends with her OBGYN, right? She tells her friend, her male friend, hey, can you look at my vagina this week? And then he's like, whoa, I'm just a friend. He's like, no, I need you to look up there as an OBGYN. He's like, oh, okay, I forgot. Anyway, and it says here, anyway, she asked him if he ever got sicked out by stanky vag. And he said that he had not personally run across anything that sicked him out. But you ladies need to wash your fucking feet. After hearing that, I now always make sure to give the tootsies a good scrub down with antibacterial soap in the exam room before the doctor has to stick his face in between them. That is something, yeah, I didn't think about either. Yeah, I mean, like, that's the thing too. You gotta, like, take a fucking bath and stuff before you go down there, man. I mean, like, I guess he's saying, like, the veg kind of regulates itself. So, I mean, yeah, I guess you can go a few days without washing, but again, like the interior part of the vag is going to try to, self-regulate as best it can, and so that it's not going to create some kind of major smell issue. But if you don't wash your body, you will fucking smell, all right? And let me tell you this, people.

0: need to take a fucking shower every fucking goddamn day, all right? I don't want to fucking smell your fucking dirty ass. I mean, you got to think about it. It's like, I'm better than you. And I use a bidet. Yes. If you don't use a bidet, then you are far inferior to me. I got to say, the funny thing is I have a friend of mine. It's David. He's really like, he really likes the idea of bidets and everything, but he likes the really fancy ones that got like all this hot water and all this other crap. I have bidets. They're like $25. You put them in your toilet. You can solve them yourself. They're very damn easy. You know, you just get, you don't even need plumber's putty. You know, this one guy one time called it putty a lot. You don't need no plumber's putty. All you need is like, you know, some, the stupid, string and stuff. But anyway, but the point is, and they got that, it comes with the stupid fucking thing. All right. You do that, you put it all together, then you just, you know, spray that water up your ass. Now, the thing is that, I mean, this really fucking cleans your ass. I mean, it really does. You know, to the point where that you can actually, like, you know, hey, man, I don't know if I'm going to be able to go. And you spray some water up there, like, oh, yeah, I'm going to be able to go. And the thing is, also a good thing about the bidet is that it's like taking a whole fucking shower after you took a shit. Because if you take a shit and you try to wipe your ass, you know, like, now there's two things. One, like, Family Guy, like Peter said, he felt like he had a brown crayon up his ass, and he just keeps wiping it, and, you know, just keeps, you know, whatever. That's one thing. That's one thing about wiping. The other thing is, when you wipe, you never really get everything completely clean, even though it looks like it's clean. So you're really not going to be clean again until you take another shower. But say, for instance, you took a shower and you just took a shit, then you probably screwed yourself over. But if you have a bidet, then it could, it really is just like you took a shower with your ass. You just did an ass shower. I mean, it is that, it's night and day. And not only that, it saves you a shit ton of money. Funny. Joke intended. A shit ton of money on toilet paper. I mean, you're not going to use that much damn toilet paper. You don't have to, because you clean your ass out with the water. And all you're really doing is, if you do it right, you use the bidet right, you should just be drying your ass that toilet paper, because it takes everything off. It's so funny how it's so, it works so damn well. Anyway, back to my point. David, he loves the bidet, but he doesn't want to get the cheaper ones because they come out at whatever temperature the water's coming out of. So, like, sometimes in the summertime, it's actually kind of hot because the walls heat up the water, and it's not like burning hot. I mean, it's just, you know, it's like lukewarm. I'm not even going to say that. It's about 60 degree water temperature, whatever. But yes, in wintertime, it can drop down to about, you know, maybe 35 degrees or something like that. It will get cold. I mean, it's water. But the thing is that your ass is clean, and it's not even that bad a thing, because usually your body is so warm that temperature doesn't really bother you. Anyway, so clean your fucking body. Get a goddamn bidet. All right, number 8. I had a lady who came in with an unexplained vaginal bleeding. All right, so some unexplained vaginal bleeding. She don't know what the hell's going on, but that vag is a bleeding. All right, so this is where we are, right? Vaginal bleeding, just in case you know. She never had a pap smear before, and she was around 40 years old. Lo and behold, there was a huge cancerous tumor on her cervix. The gynecologist tried to make a small biopsy, and the bed looked like a murder scene. I went and booked in for my pap smear the next day, since I've been putting it off. Okay, so how did she know about this? She said she never, okay, I had a lady who came in with vaginal bleeding. Okay, so she's a gyno, or she's somebody that works up there. You said the gynecologist tried to make a small biopsy, the bed looked like a murder scene. Wow. Man, yeah. Yeah, you gotta watch out for that, man. You know, that woman probably died or something like that. You know, think about it. It's a horrible, horrible thing. All right. Number 9. I'm a nurse, and sometimes after a hysterectomy, the patient can get a tear in the vaginal cuff that's created when they close the end where the cervix used to be. Okay. So basically, she's saying they get a hysterectomy, the patient can get a tear in the valve, that's where they close where the cervix used to be. So basically, they kind of sew that area up. This is why patients are told to avoid sex for at least 8 weeks. Yeah, that thing's got to fucking heal. You don't have a cervix anymore. They pulled everything out. Sex is often the cause of such chairs. Most partners come in appropriately mortified and are supportive of the patient who comes in with a vaginal cuff tear. Not this one, asshole. He spent the entire time with a smug, satisfied look on his face. He came off as a complete creeper, making odd remarks to the female staff as well. I've dealt with my share of jerks on the job, including patients who were actively under arrest for violent felonies, but I have rarely felt as strong an urge to slug someone as I did with this guy. We did screen the patient for domestic violence once we got her alone, and she denied any concerns. I think the guy was simply proud of having and being a big enough dick to do that to a patient. Well, the thing is really, you know, it's not because your wang is so big that you created this bleeding. It's basically because, you know, you did it too soon, and, you know, any kind of pressure pushing apart. Yeah. Wow. Oh, Lord. I wouldn't, you know, whatever. Whatever floats your boat. Number 10. My ex-girlfriend's dad used to be in the field before retiring. The worst case he had was a woman who was a heroin addict. For whatever reason, she had to get creative with where she injected. Apparently, she considered her labia a good place. That was until they went gangrene on her. Wow. Yeah, that's pretty crazy, man. Yeah. My ex-girlfriend's dad.
1: Okay.
0: Turns out that it was his daughter that was a heroin addict. Number 11. I'm a gynecologist, and what irks me is that our providers have had to write doctor's notes specifically stating to have no intercourse for a certain amount of time because sometimes husbands don't really understand or care. One poor woman had stated that she needed her note to include no oral sex either, and her stupid husband counted down the days until she was released from her restrictions. Why did you? I mean, I don't know why she needed no oral sex either. I mean, but maybe she just was just saying. But yeah, like, I mean, that's pretty funny. Like, yeah, he counts down the fucking days. I mean, yeah, like, I get it. When you're in 20s, you want to kind of plow anything that moves. You want to keep plowing all the time. But, man, when somebody has a baby or something, after that, you're kind of like, man, you need to just get some rest and recoup. And there's a lot of stuff, you know. And even if you're getting horny on your own, you're just kind of like, yeah. I mean, I think that if they said, like, I mean, after my daughter was born, I mean, I think you give you like 6 or 8 weeks, and I probably went longer than that because I was like, I don't know, man. This stuff can go wrong so fast. Number 12. My sister's boyfriend was doing a gyno rotation. Okay. My sister's boyfriend was doing a gyno rotation. I don't get it. He was quite upset as he was examining a woman that... Okay, my sister's boyfriend was doing a gyno rotation. He was quite upset as he was examining a woman that, from sight and smell alone, obviously had cervical cancer so advanced that she wasn't going to make it. For the first time on that rotation, he had to warn someone about their imminent death. It was all very depressing and solemn. So, it was quite a relief when it turned out to be a tampon that had been in there long enough to resemble a tumor. Oh, God. So, that's what they meant about that. I think what happens with the tampon is not only does somebody lose it, they just never even recover it. And it just stays, oh, Lord. So, he's like, oh, my God, this, you know, you smell horrible and everything. You're going to die. Oh, Lord. All right. All right. Number 13, my wife is an OBGYN specializing in maternal fetal medicine, which is basically high-risk patients. She had a woman come in with an abscess the size of a lemon on her labia. Damn. When they lanced it, the abscess exploded, missing my wife but hitting her nurse. She described the smell worse than 1,000 decaying bodies, and the nurse, with over 10 years' experience, proceeded to throw up all over the exam room. Yeah, that's, yeah. I mean, that's why you got to wear, you know, what's that, you know, PTE stuff, whatever they called them back then, you know, protective gear. I was in the fire department. We never even called that shit, whatever the hell that's called. I mean, PPE or whatever they called it, but that was, I mean, my, you know. My thing is the manuals. I remember, like, when I was in the fire department, the manuals I used were, like, from the 1990s. Our gear is more like what was, bunk gear was more like the, what you would have saw in the late 90s. It wasn't really, like, backdraft stuff, like, you know, where the black material and all that stuff. The backdraft was a newer version of firefighter equipment that had been used since, like, the 50s and 60s. I mean, it was a little bit different. I mean, there were noticeable differences, but the public probably wouldn't have noticed them that much from what the 50s and the 60s to the 70s to the 80s to the early 90s. You know, but by the mid-90s, there was a little bit of change. They started really harping on a lot of stuff, NFPA stuff. But by the late 90s, I don't know why I'm going into this, but it's a fun topic to me. They really didn't care about chairs and everything. And, you know, they were starting to come around on that by then. They were saying, hey, look, man, you got to get stuff re-sewn with NFPA approved, you know, string and all this other crap and stuff. But it's a world of difference between now and then. It is really, I mean, you know, I mean, it's funny, like the, like I'm trying to make an example that between 19, like say 59, you know, when that first, you know, kind of type of bunker gear came out, up until the 1990s, or really the late 1980s, but by then, it was not that damn different. I mean, not that majorly different. But between 1989, 90, 91, to 1999, 2000, the bunker gear was amazingly different. I mean, you know, that's why you see that big difference between movies like, you know, Backdraft and to what was occurring during that time. And, but then also, you know, there was a major jump in the 2000s, and it keeps growing. But that's what I just mean to say. It's like, you know, we'd never call it PPE or whatever. Yeah, I didn't really use any of that shit anyway. So we just basically used bunker gear, all the regular stuff. And there was a whole thing about, like, how firefighters, like, you know, that they need to use different things for different situations. Like, you know, they'll use their own helmet for rescue and recovery missions or something like that with, like, rope equipment, trying to get in the, you know, areas where it's difficult to recover somebody, or maybe, like, some area that, you know, on a boat, and they're still using their bunker gear, and it's like, yeah, it's got a different use. Anyway, never mind. I just went on a tangent. I love tangents. Tangents are the best. Number 14, I'm currently on a placement as a scrub nurse for a gyno theater. Okay, I want to go to the gyno theater. I've seen many, many gross things in my time here. Mostly, it's been terrible smells and a whole load of prolapses, yeah. But one case really sticks in my mind. This poor woman came in with cervical cancer, and she got treated for it with chemo. For some reason, I don't know, the medical technicalities behind this, her rectum and vagina fused. Okay, this is for chemo, she fused. And any bowel movement she had would erupt furiously out of her vagina. Wow, that's something. Yeah, man, that sucks, man. I mean, cancer's a bitch. I mean, it just really is. All right, man, our last story here, I think this is the last one. Oh, wait, no, we got a few more. Okay, cool. I don't know about you guys, but I'm pretty interested in these stories. I always like these stories. I never really did the EMT stuff, so, you know, and nowadays, like, firefighters and everything else like that, you know, they're all, you know, get EMT, and they all get paramedic, and it's just, you know, it's all this cross-trained bullshit. But the funny thing was is that back then it wasn't as common, but, and I remember guys who were doing EMT, and they were trying to do, like, you know, well, it's not they're just doing EMT, and they were going to do paramedic, and they were going to do something else. Those guys, yeah, like, they had some weird stories, but usually it involved, like, recovering dead bodies, but never mind. Got a little drink break there. Number 15. I am an EMT and work in free health clinics, providing vision, dental, medical, and women's health services. Okay. I was assigned to the women's health area, and we had a lady come in with a washcloth shoved in that region. It stank to high heaven, and she had put it up there 3 weeks earlier as a homemade contraception. I mean, well, the funny thing is that I'm surprised that an EMT would be that involved in something, but, all right, but I could see, you know, where that's coming from. Yeah, they're just some crazy motherfuckers out there. I got to say that. They just are crazy sons of bitches. Number 16, my OBGYN's nurse told me about an old lady who had lichen, L-I-C-H-E-N, lichen, which she describes the type of bacteria, okay, and exactly what it sounds like. It had to be treated with the vinegar pack. The old lady said, just call me pickle puss. I'd say, nah. And I said, your pussy smells like a pickle. I'm going to call you pickle puss, you fucking old pussy pickle smeller. Anyway. All right, number 17. I've worked at a gynecologist's office for three years as a nurse. Okay, I'm right. And you've seen some odd stuff out there. We had this one patient who had dementia and was really scared and just nervous all the time. We used these things called pessaries that would hold the vagina wall or bladder up when the woman prolapsed. Okay, so just kind of pushing everything in place. Prolapse is when, like, everything kind of just falls and pushes out towards the vagina. There's a reason why it pushes out, but the varies. Anyway, so let's get back to the story. So interior stuff pushes out of the vagina. Sometimes it's minimal. Sometimes it's like the whole fucking thing's outside the vagina. We couldn't get this lady in for so long because she was just always scared and fighting the staff. It got to the point where it was like whenever she calls, get her in, no questions asked. She came in and her pessary had grown into the skin of her vaginal canal. All right. Wait a minute. Okay. So you use these things called pessaries to hold her vaginal wall or bladder up when they have prolapse. Got you. We couldn't get this lady in for so long. Okay, we can't get this lady in for so long because she just was always scared and fighting and stuff. It got to the point where it was like, whenever she calls, get her in. Okay, no questions asked. She came in, and a pessary had grown into the skin of the vaginal wall. It was god-awful. No amount of medicine helped with the smell. Huh, that's weird. So I guess they left it in there? I mean, I don't know how this actually works with prolapse, but I was thinking it was just something that pushes everything back into place so that you can kind of understand what's going on. This is kind of going back to my EMT story. All right, so this one guy was doing EMT, he's going to do paramedic, and he wanted us to do that, and he didn't give a shit, and he left us eventually. And he got paramedic, and la, la, la. But anyway, the point is, while he was doing it, he had already got certified for EMT, and he was running, some box for his ambulance calls and all this shit. And so he was an all right guy, but he was a dick. But anyway, point is this, because he screwed us over. Now, like, these are some of the stories, all right? So these guys, they don't only get alive, they sometimes pick up people that are dead. It happens. I mean, you know, and then usually they're dead for circumstances that are not good. There's a lot of different reasons and why things. Okay, for instance, you could die in your home today, and if you're like 25 years old, then the police are going to take a shit ton of pictures. They may use something called, there are devices. We almost ordered one time. I can't remember like Pharaoh or something like that, like technologies and everything makes one. I can't remember what the hell they're called. But anyway, it makes 3D images of the room and everything. I mean, real picture 3D images. They're extremely expensive motherfuckers. All right, you're talking about like $80,000, all this shit. So anyway, but the thing is that can be used or just pictures or this, that, or the other because they need to see the way the room is just in case this is homicide. And a lot of times it's not, but they want to make sure. Or in case the family comes back and says they think it's a homicide, and you've already ruled it out, la la la. And they say, well, this thing was moved, and you don't have pictures of it, you can get really screwed over. So you better take pictures of everything. Thus, Feral Technologies. All right. Anyway, point is, and there's a lot of other companies aside Feral. I don't want to just advertise them. But if it's expected, like say for instance, if you're like 90 years old and you just died, then they're probably not gonna. I mean, there's gonna be very little reason for why they're gonna call an autopsy to be done or make a whole investigation of this. Now, they may still make an investigation on site and use like the Feral Technology process or just take pictures, document everything. That's a possibility. But it doesn't mean they're going to be granted the ability to do an autopsy. Now, where you're at can be very different. Medical examiner is usually the one who grants the right to do an autopsy, but smaller counties, they kind of assign to different people. One county I'm part of, they actually assign to the justice of the peace, who has no clue of what things are, but the justice of the peace is basically there to say this person is dead, number one, and the person is possibly a victim of something that's unknown, at least right now. So let's keep this open and keep the ball rolling. Let's do an autopsy. Okay. But the thing is that the police department can say, well, we want to do an autopsy when it's denied by the JP. But, then the police department either has the option of basically trying to ask the JP, hey, can we really do it? And the JP says no. And then you got to use your own funds for it. The reason why it's kind of like the JP holds the purse strings to actually being able to pay for this shit. So that's what happens. But in this case, a lot of times they would pick up dead people who did not need, the medical examiner didn't give a shit about them. And like they're supposed to die. Or, the smaller county JP didn't care. All right. Or whatever the hell they were using, whatever other small county they got. What they did was, this was a story that there was somebody, and they didn't say the age or the sex, race, anything about the victim. So the anonymity is always something like, the people always think we talk about a lot of other shit. Like in the fire department, they probably think, we talk about a lot of stuff. We really don't get into specifics. I mean, if you know the person, you know the person, that's one thing. But people try to keep a tight lip as much as they can. They want to give out as few facts as possible, but the facts that matter are the facts you give out. So I mean, it's kind of just, I don't know. I guess there are probably some assholes that really want to find out a lot of shit, but for the most part, you kind of know that, when to not question certain things, and you know what to accept as much that the other person's going to provide to you, and you move on. I still do that to this day, and I do that because I also work with Children's Advocacy Center and a lot of other things, and you keep secrets. And when somebody tells you something and they give you a little bit of information, you don't ask for more information. You just know, okay, thank you. All right, so what happened was no discussion on whatever the person was, whatever. So, but the person, like this pessaries that had been stuck on the vaginal wall, had grown very attached to their couch. And I've heard many stories like this, but it was funny that he was like, ah, shit, man, the other day we had another one of those guys, like. This guy was so, had been so, it was like during the summertime, he'd been so long in the place of residency that he died on his couch, or he or she, didn't specify. I'll just use he. And he said, this other guy said, we, had to do what you got to do, but we had to cut the entire fucking couch apart to pull this guy off of it because he had just melted into that damn couch. And that happens, man. A lot of times you melt in the couch. And like again, this wasn't something where somebody got shot and there's blood or anything else. This is just a human body decomposing on a couch. I mean, you ever think that, you sweat or whatever, or your body, gets like greases and everything. Well, eventually when you do, start decomposing, everything starts breaking down, heat gets to you, all these other things, your body starts, melding with other surroundings. So yes, this person was completely melded into their couch. And they basically had to destroy that fucking couch just to get that guy out of there. So when they say the prolapse thing, like they had to, this thing was stuck on the vaginal wall, like, yeah, that's what can happen. These things meld together. All right, number 18. A patient came to the emergency room with a foreign body in her vagina. It was a peach with a bite taken out. So what do they do? Shove a peach in there and the guy took a bite and he's thinking, I'll just pull the peach out. It's like, yeah, but you know, if you ever try to bite in a peach, they're not really that hard of an item. It's not like an apple. You know, an apple, even an apple, I mean, you may not be able to pull out your teeth. The peach is very soft. You're probably just going to pull off the skin and some of the innards of the peach, trying to pull that peach out. They should have said, like, the chick should have said, hey, isn't my pussy a peach? And you say, no, you just got a peach in your pussy, asshole. Like the other one, the pickle puss. Anyway, number 19. I'm not an OBGYN. But a couple of years ago back, I went for my annual exam, and they discovered I had a second smallish, sneaky sort of vagina. Apparently, this isn't that common. Well, no shit, it's not that common. I mean, like, it would have been funny if you said, apparently, this is not that uncommon, but they said, apparently, this isn't that common. Yeah, no shit, it isn't that common to have another vagina. Anyway. And so, of course, all the medical students had to take a look. It was like a party for my vaginas. So this woman says this, I went back to my annual exam and they discovered that I had a second smaller sneaky sort of vagina. So she had like a very tiny one. You know, I mean, you kind of want a woman that has like two vaginas. Like that, there was like, I don't remember. There was one woman that had like two different vaginas and she had three kids and she had none of that, but sometimes the vaginas kind of interlap, and so that you could basically be using the same cervix, ovaries, and the other. But for whatever reason, this one woman had two separate sets of sex organs. So she had two cervixes, four ovaries, four fallopian tubes, all this shit, in either side. And she gave birth to like two children out of one vagina and three children out of another vagina. And I gotta say, man, I mean, that sounds like pretty cool. Like, I think I would like to have a lady that has, like, multiple vaginas, you know? And then you could even do this. You could say, like, hey, man, we're just going to have all the kids out of one vagina, but we're going to keep that other vagina pretty damn tight. You know what I mean? And then you're like, fuck it. Now let's just have kids out of that vagina, too. Anyway. All right, whatever. Shit. Vagina party. All right. Yay. Number 20. I'm not a gynecologist, but I play one on TV. I'm not a gynecologist. My horror story is going to six different gynecologists over 10 years and all of them dismissing my severe menstrual pain and heavy blood loss as perfectly normal and telling me to either try yet another birth control pill or just take 800 milligrams of ibuprofen. That is the funny thing. Like, when it's not something that bad, they'll always say 600 milligrams, but when you have pain or anything, it always ramp it up to 800. Like, that's a big fucking damn difference. But anyway, every 4 hours to deal with it. That is a shit ton of ibuprofen, actually. If you're doing that every day, every 4 hours, 800 milligrams for 4 hours, that is, I think your maximum amount of, per day amount of ibuprofen they recommend is like 2,000 milligrams. So you're doing, I mean, and they're probably saying when you're sleeping hours, you're probably not going to take them, but that is ridiculous. Anyway, I don't think it's 3,000. I want to say it was 2,000. Anyway, I was finally diagnosed recently with endometriosis that caused a myriad of symptoms. The worst probably being chronic constipation and, of course, severe pain. Finally, the seventh doctor ended up actually giving a shit. Yeah, that can happen. I mean, number 21, my gynecologist, and that's the worst part, is you got to pay for all that shit and they don't give you your money back. It's not like they're going to say, like, hey, yeah, well, here's your money back. You know? That's one of the things, too, though. That's why I do like the health system in España and everything like that. Yeah, you can go to multiple doctors. You can go to all doctors, you know, across the nation, really. And you can go to different hospitals throughout the region, this, that, and the other, and it's all free. So if you don't like your goddamn doctor, you can change your doctors. At any given time, you can go to different clinics, you can, you know, you can set things up, and it's perfectly fine. It doesn't cost you anything. But this woman has spent 10 years with six different doctors, all that money, and nothing worked. Number 21, my gynecologist asked me if I masturbated because apparently you can tell by looking at it. She also lectured me about loss of sensitivity over time and STIs. It was a very awkward experience to say the least. Well, sometimes that's like I was saying about that ear doctor that wanted to bitch at me for having this hair way deep in my ear. He was saying, like, you know, hey, you use these the Q-tips, and I still use Q-tips. That was him. But he was being like a real dick about it. I'm like, I pay you. Yes, this can, I've actually heard that sometimes people can, like, especially with women, they can, develop some kind of infection on the clitoris due to, you know, masturbating frequently, like daily. And not that it's going to happen, but then there can be some kind of chairs up, and then eventually there develops infection, la la la, you know. So, I mean, it's a possibility, but, I mean, you know, I mean, you're not doing, I mean, if you're not doing it every day, who gives a fuck, you know, what the hell? Oh, well. Number 22, my grandmother was an OBGYN nurse for 20 years. One night, she came home from work and was eating dinner at the table. Out of nowhere, she slammed the silverware down and screamed, "If I have to look at one more fucking vagina for the rest of my life, I will kill someone." She quit the next day. Huh. And at the same time, the grandpa said, "If I get to look at more vaginas, if I don't get to look at more vaginas, I will kill someone." Yeah. Grandpa wanted to fuck some more vaginas. As he got rid of grandma on Christmas Eve, whatever the fuck. All right, number 23. Okay, I think this is the last one. Number, yes, it is. I'm not a gynecologist, but there are... I'm never going to start with the same thing. I'm not a gynecologist, but there are a few case studies of women, who are using... All right, you ready for this? Who are using their urethra like a vagina for sex. And some of those women didn't know it was a urethra. I don't know how many didn't know it was a urethra. And I don't know how big the penis, small the penis could be to, but I have seen, you know, in my research, I like to do research online. I have seen women opening their vagina pretty large, but I don't think you could put a wang in it though. All right. All right, that's enough for right now. It's enough gynecologist stories. When we come back, we have some more tales for you. And I'm talking about some tales that tell you about the tales we're going to tell you. And some stories about some men. And not being dramatic about stuff. Bad breakup stories. We got those. We're going to carry some of these over. I know that. And how people caught their partners cheating. So we're gonna do a rendezvous into one of these topics, at least, in the next hour here. But I do appreciate you joining us here on UnexplainedRadio.com, Unexplained Radio Network. This is Unexplained Love. And we'll get here. And I hope you liked gynecologist tales or near gynecologist tales or... I'm not a gynecologist, but I play one on TV. We'll be back here on Unexplained Love.

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This is Unexplained Love, the Unexplained Radio Network, unexplainedradio.com. Here coming to you live from Garland, in the great Republic of Texas, as always. All right, we're going back to the stories. We got a lot of different things to bring up. A lot of different things have happened. And one of the main topics we're actually talking about is 41 breakup stories that will blow your mind and blow you. I figure that we'll save one of these as the ones, the 21 found out how you cheated on. We've been doing quite a bit of those. So let's do this. We got 41 different tales of how people broke up, and it will shock you to your core. All right. Number one. The most devastating was my first breakup in college. We were apart for the summer, and I saved up to visit him. I arrived Friday and was dumped Saturday morning, okay? And my flight home wasn't until Monday. I saved up for the flight and couldn't afford the change fee or a hotel, so I just had to stay there. That was a dude. This is a funny thing. Okay, so let me. Didn't say whether it's a male or a woman. It's Shy Cat is the one who wrote it, so I'm thinking it's a woman. But let me tell you this: somebody flies to come see you a weekend, have sex with you. Even if you want to break up with them, I would wait until they left, or maybe right when they're going to leave, so you don't take them to the airport, something, you know. But I'm not gonna break up with them like the first day, because you're gonna miss out on all that extra sex. I mean, at least. You do it for that. Just do it for that, you know? Now, if it's a dude, she probably's like, man, I don't want to have sex with you ever again. You need to get the hell out of here. But anyway. All right. So she said, I'm assuming it's a she. So I just had to stay there. All right. With the guy, I guess. When school resumed, okay. So, well, I didn't prove anything. When school resumed, he kept showing up at my room, falling down drunk, and telling me he loved me. Oh, okay. So. This was the first breakup where they were apart for summer. She went to go visit him. Like, maybe, like, she lived somewhere else, like, a different state, whatever the hell. And so when school resumed, now they're back in school, both of them. When school resumed, he kept showing up in my room, falling down drunk, and telling me he loved me, and I'd take care of him. I'd take care of him. And next morning, he wanted to just be friends again. It was like getting dumped every week for several months. Couple that with it being my first relationship, and it took me a long time to pull myself together. He was just using me for sex. I mean, really, literally, he was just using me for sex. And the weirdest thing is that he was using me for sex, but he didn't want to use it for sex the whole weekend. I mean, I don't know why that, you know, but again, like, yeah, he would just come over there because he's horny and, you know, this is the place to be. Because he gets free sex, and he can just say, yeah, you know what, I don't think it's really working out. I mean, maybe he would attract it to you. I don't know. You know, that's a possibility. A lot of times people will bang people that they're not attracted to. That's why, like, all these dating apps and everything. Like, okay, for instance, like, if a guy, say, like, he's not really that attractive a dude, but let's put him at number four. And, like, there's, say, a lady that she's not that attractive either, so she's a four as well. Decent, you know, people that, you know, they're bangable, whatever, you know, they're in the realm. They're not horribly, you know, decrepit or whatever the fuck. They're not ones or twos or zeros, whatever the fuck. They're fours. The problem is, like, women that are looking for dating guys, especially like on dating apps, they think, yeah, that's true. That four guy, he's probably decent, but this guy that's talking to me right now is a seven. And I would love to have a relationship with the seven. So they drop all their little vanities and all the little things they say they believe in, this, that, and the other, to go meet this seven and have, and then all he wants is sex because he just used them because she's a four. And then, you know, she thinks, like, hey, I'll make a relationship out of it. So she completely avoids a nice guy, a good guy that would actually want to be in a relationship with her. And love her for her, blah, blah, blah, all the stuff she says she wants, because he's a four, but she's a four, and she sees a seven, and she's thinking, I could actually have a seven and have beautiful children with him. So the problem is I think it was exactly what's occurring here. Her boyfriend may or may not have been a seven, and she may or may not have been a four, but he could have been a five, and she could have been a two, and he was like, hey, look, this just ain't working.
It happens. That was Tammy Lovolt. Oh, Tammy Lovolt. Sorry. I should read their names first. I don't know why I don't do that. Number three is from Mallory. Okay, number three. See, I did that time. Number three, I had a boyfriend in college who broke up with me via text after taking me out on a very nice sushi lunch for my birthday. All he said was, "You need someone to love you, and I can't do it. I have been happily married for 10 plus years, and that phrase still sticks with me." Okay, so you need somebody to love you, and I can't do it. And so I guess the phrase being, "You need somebody to love you, and I can't do it." Oh, well. That's weird though, like he broke up with her like that. I mean, you usually just don't say shit. You know, you just kind of like let it end and then she gets pissed at you and then it's over. You should really think about breaking up people in ways that when people leave you and you don't want them to leave you, try to do that. Try to replicate that. Like that's the old George Costanza thing from Seinfeld, and it really does work. It's like if you constantly screw up on things, apply those things you screw up on and just make it flow naturally. Don't try to force it. You know, because I mean, how many times, like, I gotta say, and this is, you know, everybody out there is listening and stuff, and I tell you, and I want to thank all our listeners around the world. I gotta check that again. We had some, okay, the Nigerian guy's not on there anymore, but the point is, we had a lot of people from the UK, and we had from, and right now, UK, Germany, Canada, Australia, and a few other countries. There's only one or two, though. Italy, yeah. But anyway, point is that big thing I just gotta say, and this happens to all of us. You want to break up with somebody. You don't want to be with them anymore. But you don't tell them, and you're still kind of going out with them. But you're like, man, I'm gonna end this. I'm just gonna, you know, walk away from it or end it or whatever. And all of a sudden, they tell you, like, yeah, I don't know if it's really working. And you're like, oh my God, what do you mean it's not working? I think we were really doing good. We're a good couple. We're good together. And you try to start making it work. It is funny. It's so funny that, like, how the human condition is like that. When you want to break up with somebody, and they want to, and then if they don't want to break up with you, then you're kind of fine. You're like, yeah, you know, it's got to end it. You know, it's not going to work. I mean, I'm just trying to end it. Let's end it. But when they want to break up with you before you've kind of announced you want to break up with them, then you kind of want to double down on that relationship and you want to go back with them, even though you never really broke up with them. But in your head, you kind of semi did. But you act like, no, I want to be with you. This is the thing. I really, there's not like a lot of depictions of this. I think maybe Seinfeld probably had something similar to that. I can't think of it right now. But, you know, because Seinfeld did talk about a lot of relationship stuff. But one reminds me of, like, Fast Times at Ridgemont High when Judge Reinhold's character, he's over there and he's like going to break up with his girlfriend. He loses his job. And he's like, you know, I really need you right now. You know, it's a really good, you know, I'm glad I have you and this, that, and the other. And then she says, hey, I think we need to start seeing other people. And he's like, what? And again, he was going to break up with her, but, you know, now he needs her. But that's a little different because he needed her for different reasons. But it is very weird how we are like that. We're just so wired to want to, like, you know, be the person in charge of the breakup and not be the person who's getting broken up upon. I've had that so many times in the past where you just, yeah, like, you know, you're gonna break up with somebody and you're doing it slow and then they want to break up with you and you kind of try to make it work and you're like, why in the hell am I making this work? It's supposed to be ending. Why do I care if they did it or I did it or whoever did it? I want this motherfucker to end. Number three, oh yes, this was it. Number three. Okay, that was Mallory. Yes. All right. Thank you, Mallory. Number four. Okay, Pavlov's kitty. Okay, so this must be about vagina. Number four, thank you. We were co-workers in different departments of a large company. I got pregnant. My tubes were tied 7 years earlier. He was excited, and we started making plans. Then one day, he didn't show up for work. I went by his place, and he had moved and changed his number. He was a coward, and I later found him. He has seen my son twice in his lifetime. My boy is now 21, but the state garnished his wages for child support. He told his family that I was a one-night stand, even though we had been friends for 2 years.
His side of the family wants nothing to do with my son. Recently, my son's grandfather passed away, and he's also left out of the obituary. Wow. My son is a better man than his biological father ever was. I mean, the thing is that, so you kind of hunted him down for child support, really. That's one of the things I say. Like, we always talk about the population decreases and everything, and we kind of forget the fact that child support, or even the idea, the thought, the mere opinion of having multiple children, having to pay child support three or four times over, scares the shit out of people. And so that's why a lot of people, that's one of the reasons why a lot of people have less children. There's a lot of reasons why. A lot of it's changing economy and everything else, and it's not the 1950s anymore. All right. And for a lot of reasons, not just social. It's usually people, given the choice, would do a lot more if they had more income, but income is scarce and children are easy to procreate. Number five at times. Number five, I was 22 and dating a 32-year-old man I worked with. I'd spend every other night at his place. Things were going great. He would occasionally complain about his ex-wife, which naive young me took to mean that he was done with her and wanted nothing else from her. After a few months, he started acting weird. One day, he quit his job without warning and wasn't there when I arrived at work. He wouldn't answer calls or texts until late in the night. Then he texted me to tell me he was getting back together with his evil ex, whom he'd secretly still been seeing the entire time we were dating after his divorce. Furthermore, I learned from mutual friend that he had been arrested and served prison time for extremely disturbing material containing children that he had filmed himself. He had a young daughter at the time. I threw up when I found out about the whole story. I never saw him again and had serious look at my life choices after it. That was over. I was young and inexperienced, and I just wanted to go back in time and give my younger self a huge hug. That's my problematic. The thing is, yeah, you kind of got to figure out people's histories, or at least kind of like judge them by, what they're doing with their life at the time to understand, like, well, are they, somebody that's really fucked up from the past? Like, do they have a fucked up past? Are they child molesters? You don't. I mean, I don't know. Like, unless you're just basically somebody that says, I want to give everybody an equal shake of the bush or whatever, literal bush or vagina. I don't know. I would say, yeah, you want to kind of avoid those people, at least, the people that are child molesters and all that shit. Number six, I helped him rent an apartment in a duplex owned by some friends of mine. A couple of weeks later, he moved to Florida without telling me or them. An asshole, man. Well, the Amber and the TARDIS. Oh, thank you. That's pretty funny. That is a good story. Yeah, it's a very good story. Yes. Yeah, there are people that you can help, and I mean, we're inclined to help people, but I swear to God, man, there are people out there that should never get help, but yet they always seem like they fall ass backwards into hell. The idiot's fucking luck. Number seven, my husband, he probably left, and he probably went and moved to Florida and eventually had somebody else pay for his ass too there. Number seven, my husband left me 1 week after our 25th anniversary for his affair partner by text. His re man, you got a marriage ended by text. Wow. His reason, he deserved to be able to have romantic walks on the beach. I'm in a wheelchair. Ah, sorry, angels. Angels of 4D. Something or other, but yes, yeah. Look, technically, when you're in a wheelchair, and I've heard this from many people that are in wheelchairs, when they go places in their wheelchair, it's walking. So he could have walked to the beach with her in the wheelchair. That's a bunch. That is like, look, he just wanted to break up with you and go with this other person. There's no bullshit about walks on the beach or this, that, or the other. Look, and if you're decently hot, angels, I will plow you, okay? I mean, I'm so sorry. I will do that for you. I was saying, I'm just joking about that, but I mean, like, but I would, if you're interested.
But no, but the thing is, I always think about that one scene from if you've ever seen the movie Fight Club. And they had that one part in there where they're kind of barely paying attention, and that one girl's got the canker, and she's like, "Hey, look, I got cancer," and this, that, and the other, and had sex all the time. I just want to get fucked or whatever. And the thing is, I was like, I immediately said, "Yes, I will help you with that. I will help you wholeheartedly." And she wasn't even that bad looking, so I was like, "Yes, I would definitely have helped her." I mean, I was very the thing about that movie is it's kind of like that's why. I mean, that's why I know it's bullshit. I know it's not a real movie because there would have been like 15 hands up before she even finished her sentence. So, anyway, yes. Actually, Biff told me one time he knew somebody that had got cancer and mammogram that he was, you know, she really wanted to have sex and he was not interested in her anymore. But he had had sex with her before. So, that's probably the reason. But if he'd never had sex with her, he probably would have been more interested. It's bigger interest with no sex. You know, if you hadn't had sex with him before, it's new to you. So it's fun. All right. Number eight. His number called my phone, but it was an angry woman demanding to know why I was texting her fiance. I love you. That's what she was saying. He and I had been together and lived together for 3 years, and he had gone out of town for work. For our entire relationship, he had an out-of-state fiance. Hey, boring cupcake. No, that's weird. So she was really cheating on him with you. I mean, really, reality, it sounds like you were the first relationship, so the other one was the cheater, and he was a cheater too. So there you go. She should stop bitching. Sorry, I take that back, the woman thing. So she stopped being an asshole. Well, that actually is a bitching cause because you're complaining. Complaining and bitching by it's not a gender thing, it's just a complaining thing. Number nine, on my birthday. We live in different cities, only about 45 minutes apart. I requested a week of vacation time starting my birthday. He took me out for a very nice dinner. Then we went to a quiet bar for drinks. We went home about midnight, had sex. And then he dumped me immediately after. I mean, did he immediately after, like, after the sex? He just like, all right, I'm getting up. I'm dumping you. We'll see you later. Immediately after. Okay, so a clarification. While we were lying in bed, I got the it's not you, it's me speech. I drove 45. Oh, she was at his house. I wonder why. I drove 45 minutes back home at 2 a.m. feeling emotionally shattered and used. To this day, it is still my worst birthday. My thing goes back down to it. It's like, what? I mean, like, I guess he didn't want her to be in the house or so. I mean, my thing is like, why can't you just wait till she leaves and then just not, you know, text her again or whatever? Or just at least don't make a big thing. You know, if you would have forgot her birthday or you just wouldn't have done anything on her birthday, she may have broke up with you and it'd been a lot easier. So that was Addie Crazy. Thank you, Addie Crazy. All right, appreciate you. That's a neat story. It's a very nice story. It's a kind story. Kind, loving story. Number 10, I spent 8 years with my ex, who was my best friend in high school, but when we never dated until we were 30. I had two young kids at that point. He had raised them with me for those 8 years. Okay. My youngest bond 10, I spent 8 years with my ex, who was my best friend in high school, but when we never dated until we were 30. I had two young kids at that point. He

0: home, pets, and kids. I worked too. We would take turns visiting each other. I found out he had been seeing this bartender, proposed to her, and was living a second life on the island. All the while, we were trying to conceive. He didn't have any integrity to tell me himself. I had to find out through mutual friends. He had been sleeping with both of us that entire time. Well, that's the way, you know, banging somebody else works. You're usually banging both people. The breakup was brutal, and my heart will never be the same. My kids lost a father figure, and I lost my best friend, and now he's married to the bartender. Well, happy endings, you know. Now he's in love with the bartender, and you know, he's married to her. There you go.
1: I don't know.
0: This is a difficult thing when you have stepchildren in the picture. Stepchildren, both sides. Okay, say for instance, like, this case, she's saying, like, okay, the guy left. The stepchildren are completely upset because I was the only dad they knew, la, la, la. But the other side of that is, what if she had left and she had the children and this other guy was raising them as a dad and it's being a stepdad. And all of a sudden she says, I don't want to see you anymore or whatever. And she takes those kids from his life. You know, that's just as hurtful, too. It's something that happens, but it's very hard to be step parents. Let's just put that out there to understand. Number 11, called me at work on my office phone in the middle of the day, knowing I shared an office with several colleagues. We've been together over 2 years. Okay, this is Marine Green Mondo. Called me at work on my office in the middle of the day, knowing I shared an office with several colleagues. We've been together. I guess the thing was they called a breakup. This is his breakup stories. Okay. So they called a breakup, I'm assuming. And then just basically whoever the hell answered and said, yeah, yeah, I'm breaking up with them. Can you pass that word down to the other person in the office for you? That would be good. Just tell them that this is over. I never loved them. And we are done. All right. Yes. Okay. Thank you. We had some new additions to not in the chat room, unfortunately, but appreciate it. We have listeners in Brazil and Argentina. What am I saying? Chile. Yeah. Sorry, it's a long night. I mean, hey, South America is joining us. Thank you. I appreciate that. All right. Well, hopefully you stick around because we got some more sex talk to talk about. All right. Well, it's kind of not sex talk. It's basically breaking up. So there's actually no sex involved. Actually, it's the end of sex talk. So let's go on. 12, he ended it after 10 years together, four of those living together. He called to see what we wanted for dinner, and I kept getting his voicemail. Well, I called. Called his secretary, and she said, oh, he should be on a flight by now. She quickly figured out I didn't know what she was talking about. So he told me, she told me in the nicest way she could that he went to Vegas. I left work immediately to go home and found that the locks had been changed and there was a U-Haul truck. He had packed everything I owned into the truck after I left for work, then flew to Vegas with his friends for the weekend. He left me a note saying he was sorry. Well, he was sorry, Amanda. Amanda Vaught. Okay. So you've been together for 10 years. He's there packing your shit. And he's left for the weekend. That thing is that really in reality, that is illegal, Amanda. He needed to evict you. You had been in that household more than in Texas. You've been there more than 6 months. Every state's very different. He would have needed to give you notice. That notice would have had to been 10 working days. He'd have to record that notice. He'd have to show proof of this notice to the constable's office, and then he would have to go to the constable. Well, he has to go to the constable office showing the proof, and then request the constable's office evict you after a 30-day period. So usually it's going to be more than that because the constable's office is not going to get off their ass to do this unless you're in a small county. And then eventually, when that does occur and you still have not left, they will show up, and you will have to leave pretty much immediately that same day. They're going to sit around waiting for you to get your shit. And if they're nice enough, they'll sometimes help you with the hotel stay for the night. But depends. Your mileage may vary. Different states, different rules.

different constable's office, whatever. Okay. Moving on. All right. In Texas, every police department serves a court. So basically, you know, the police department usually serves the municipal courts, but really, reality is the marshal's office that serves, you know, but you can have a marshal, if larger departments, if larger cities have a marshal's office and a police department, but then you have the justice of peace courts, which are served by the constable's office, and then you have the county courts, which are served by the sheriff's office, which also, you know, district courts, and all this other crap too, but anyway, that's the way it be working. Number 13, my ex-fiance and I were supposed to be trying to work things out, and I had moved out temporarily. I was going out with a roommate, with our roommate, one evening, and had it stop by the house. He obviously wasn't expecting me to walk in, or he wouldn't have had the next-door neighbor's sister in his lap. Bloody wind. Well, you know, I mean, hell, lucky he was horny. You know, the next-door sister was there, and, you know, just one thing led another, and things happen. There you go. You should have come back that soon. What the hell's your problem? All right, number 14. We were doing long distance for a few months while I was getting ready to move to where he lived. I had friends and family there, too, so the move wasn't solely based on him. He was pretty religious, whereas I am not religious at all, and I had thought I had looked past our differences because I was young and naive, and he was unreasonably hot. Again, remember that whole story I told you earlier about the sevens and fours and shit like that. His being religious also made me think he had to have a strong morals and that I could trust him. The weird part is you're not religious, but yet you're trusting a person that is religious because that person is religious because you think they'll have stronger morals than somebody like you that is not religious. It kind of, you know, anyway, it kind of boggles your mind, you know, I mean, if, you know, I guess, you look at it from the factor that you just don't want to, I don't know, you don't want to believe or whatever the deal is, and I'm not saying one way is right or the other. I mean, you could basically say, well, look, I'm a complete atheist, but you should be thinking that, well, just because this guy's religious doesn't mean he's going to be doing things on the up and up, but yet, if you're somebody that's basically, very religious, you know, you could look at somebody else that's not religious and say, well, they're probably not doing things on the up and up too, so vice versa, whatever. His being religious also made me think that he had strong morals. Okay, we read that. Again, I was naive and 18, and a couple of months before this, I was set to move, and I paid for a flight across country to spend my birthday with him. He took me out for a romantic dinner. We proceeded to tell me that he had slept with a friend of his and needed space to get right with God. Me, him, and Jesus had really awkward drive back to where I was staying. Then he and I obviously broke up. We were catching up on Facebook a couple years ago, and I had learned he had lost all his hair, was working in a medicine job, and was stuck in an unhappy marriage. Hearing that honestly made me believe in God a little bit. Sarah Adams. Thank you, Sarah. Appreciate it. That's, yeah, that's very weird. Yes, you, dodged a bullet, I guess. Two things. One, I don't understand any stories about, like, people going on their birthday for a date and eventually breaking up with them. I don't understand that. The easiest way to break up somebody with, you know, especially with a birthday coming up, completely ignore their birthday. They'll get pissed off at you, and they'll break up with you, and, you know, it may not happen right away, but you can figure something out, and it'll work out. The other side of this thing that's it's weird is this whole idea that people have to tell you that they had sex with somebody else. I would assume the whole point of having sex with somebody else and it being clandestine in the act is so that it'll be clandestine forever. You just don't tell them. It goes back to that old saying I said about that. I never really watched Everybody Loves Raymond. I watched it one time. And then there was that one thing that where Raymond goes over there and lies to his brother about something. His brother gets injured on the job because he was going to go with Raymond somewhere.
But since Raymond wasn't going to go, he decided he was going to work. So Raymond felt guilty and told him that he had lied. And like his brother said, like, well, what's that supposed to do? You feel better and I've still got the problems that I have. So, and now it's worse because you told me you fucking lied to me. So, sometimes better just not to even tell anybody anything. Now, I'm not just saying, look, it's better not to cheat on them. I get it. But if you're going to do it, just why rub it in? Why put salt in the wounds? Just let it be. Break up with them, go home, you know, end of story. Number 15, he, 21 male at the time, was supposed to come over my place and spend the weekend. A big storm was about to hit us with lots of rain and wind. He was late, so I was 23, female at the time, called him to check that everything was okay. It was a little weird saying that he was thinking about stuff, very vague. Then he told me to call his mother to know more. Okay, whatever. I was so worried, thinking something might have happened to a family member of his, I called his mother in panic. She then informed me that the relationship was over and not to call her son again. He didn't have the guts to tell me himself. That is so pathetic. Anyway, this sounds like a newer story. Anyway, after 2 years of relationship, I had one of the worst nights ever as a storm hit us and left us without electricity for 3 days. 3 days to process the breakup without internet, Spotify, or cell service. That one was rough. Okay, so from Anonymous. I said this is a recent one. Back when I was a kid, if you wanted to get laid, you moved out of your parents' house immediately. You know, you had to have a car and you had to have your own place. Now, you can get laid in a car while you're in high school, or you can try to figure out some time to bang a chick in your own house or their house when everybody's away. But the big thing was is that you wanted to have your own car so you could at least try to bang them there, at least make out heavily. Oh, and then, you know, maybe grab some boob and vag. And but you also wanted your own place. And so, like, within 2 weeks after I graduated, I moved the fuck out of my parents' house. I mean, I was 18, had my own place, had my own car. I was gone. But this is a problem that a lot of kids, you know, today have, that they're already in their 20s and the people they know are acting like they're 12 years old. I mean, my thing is, like, when I was 20-some-odd years old, even when I was in high school, my mom had no fucking clue who I was dating. My dad didn't either. Alright, I didn't tell them, I didn't give a shit. By the time I was in my 20s, I wasn't talking about my relationships, I wasn't talking about their relationship. So, they didn't tell me what they were doing, I wouldn't tell them what I was doing. We had a good relationship that way. And I've always been like that. It's like, you know, you don't need to know my business. My business is my business. So, you know, I think about that. One of the real reasons why I did that, and I told this story before, is like when I was like in fifth grade, you know, I'm going to try to date somebody or whatever. And I had this one girl and I was like, hey, you know, maybe I should ask my dad. My dad would give me some great advice. And I was like, to my dad, I was like, you know, this girl, you know, I really kind of want to like try to date, you know, and get to know. And I don't really know what I should do. Fifth grade, remember this. My dad said, would you get a blowjob offer yet? And I was like, well, no, I mean, I'm trying to date her. He says, well, you should try to get a blowjob offer. And I was like, yeah, that's why I'm trying to date her, so I get a blowjob offer. But, I mean, I got to get the first part. Like, I got to get, like, you know, to date her. And, you know, he just kept asking about the blowjob. And I was like, all right, look, you're useless. Because my dad wanted to make fun of me. He didn't want to really help me. Again, I was in fifth grade. Like, I was fucking in 12th grade. My dad's talking about this shit. He's, you know, like, so then I knew at fifth grade, I was like, all right, look, anything I do from now on out, it's going to be me and me alone. I got to help myself. I ain't telling anybody about anything. I don't give a shit. I mean, one day I'm going to get married, and then I'm going to tell my parents, hey, look, yesterday I got married. That's about as much as I'm going to tell them. All right. And then when I have a grandkid for them, I'm going to tell them, like, hey, look, my kid's sick. And it's like, your kid? It's like, yeah, he's 8. I was like, oh shit, I forgot to tell you. I mean, I was not going to tell my parents anything. That was my idea from that moment on. So, yeah, there you go. Yeah, and there was no, you weren't going to get any calls from my mom, because my mom didn't know who the fuck you were. Number 16.
He was supposed to come over Christmas, and I called and texted, and he wasn't answering. I checked his Facebook, and his ex had tagged him in the photos in their house. They never broke up. Foolishly, I went back. We broke up after he flipped over an old text message on my phone. Now I'm in love with excuse me. Now I'm with the love of my life, and our two dogs and our new home. This is Emily McDonald. Thank you, Emily. There you go. That's a good story. There you are. Weird ass. He's a weird motherfucker. Number 17. He texted me. I think we need to break up. While I was visiting my grandpa in hospice care, while he was dying of bone cancer. All right, double down. We had been together for about 3.5 years at this point, so it's safe to say I wasn't expecting it to end this way. Well, neither was your grandpa. That was Taylor's. There, the truth of the matter is that, like I say, like if you're gonna break up with somebody, just make it so the situation is intolerable. If they don't want to be part of you anymore, and you don't want to be part of them, and everybody's happy when it all ends. Don't like, hey, look, I just got my boyfriend, Grandpa, and I know you're dying of bone cancer, but maybe we'll get married and have some kids. Like, wait, let me. He texted me right now. Let's see what the text is. Let me show it to you, Grandpa. He loves me so much. It's probably about hearts and kisses and love. It's like, here, Grandpa, look at that. He says, and Grandpa reads it. He says, I think we need to break up. And it's like, what the fuck, this motherfucker. Anyway, so there you go. Love stories. Number 18, he disappeared with a car we bought together. He stole money from my house and my parents' place and completely ghosted me. I later learned he did 8 years in prison for drug sales and possession. So I consider myself lucky that he left and ruined somebody else's life. Yeah, you're pretty much right. That's anonymous, you won't say it is, but yeah, that's you may have got out easy. I mean, but he took the car you just bought, so then you basically probably declared bank. Well, you either declared bankruptcy or you basically, it was supposed to get repossessed. Either way, he probably got repossessed. He's dead, declared bankruptcy after the fact. But, well, That's why you shouldn't marry assholes or be with assholes. I mean, he's got to, like, find better people. And that's hard. Number 19, he was the most popular boy in high school, and one summer he asked me to be the stage manager for a play he was directing. We spent all summer flirting with each other, going on dates, staying up all night talking and watching the sunrise together. Then one night he asked me if I wanted to have sex. I did. After he was done, he just got up, got dressed, and left without a word. I followed him to the door, covered in a sheet, asking him where he was going. He literally never spoke to me again, and I'm still cringe thinking about it. Eastboro, yeah. That's a weird ass story, man. I mean, like, I'm one of these guys. Like, okay, people talk about one night stands all the time. I really don't remember having sex with somebody just one time. I am one of those 5-night stand guys. Like, I mean, I may bang you 5 times, but then I don't want to be with you anymore. But at least one, like, get my mileage in. I mean, I'm the same. Biff was the same. I remember, well, Biff used to be on the show. But anyway, the point is like, Biff one time told me the same thing. And it's like the same idea. It's like we were the same mindset that it doesn't really make sense to try to just have sex. I mean, sometimes you're pushed. I guess that's true. I probably had a situation where I was pushed in that situation where, like, we met, we had, we were together for a bit, and finally sex evolved, and then eventually, something happened, and it was only the one time where you got to do it, and you kind of want to do it more, but, whatever the hell. Or maybe sometimes it was 2 times or 3 times. But my ideal amount is at least 5 times before I let you go. So, I mean, I'm not gonna, yeah, this guy here, I would have just plowed you like about, 5 more times. So that could have been up to 5 more weeks we'd have been going out. So, hey, I'm a nice guy. I like being nice. And I like plowing. And like to try to figure out if I'm missing something before I head on out that door. Literally. Number 20, he moved to Arizona with, to move, wait, he moved to Arizona to move in with his mom
and didn't tell me until the day after he left. Ironically, the next guy I dated moved to Texas to move in with his family and didn't tell me until the day after he left. Luckily, I am now dating a wonderful man who, A, this is A, is not im oh, excuse me, I get what you're going with. Okay, A is not immature enough to have moved back with his family, and B informs me of all his planned interstate movements. Frodo Fe Freak LOTR. Okay, yeah, there you go. Thank you. Appreciate it. Number 21. I dated a man who was 20 years my senior while I was in my mid-20s. Needless to say, my parents were not pleased. They eventually got on board, though, and we all went on a cruise together for my birthday. The last night of the cruise was my actual birthday, and we had a big dinner and go all dressed up, and we went back to our room to have private time. I mean, sex, in case you didn't know. All right. Afterwards, we were lying in bed and talking. He then ended up breaking up with me because we were just too different and in different stages of our life. I cried all night, and the next day, we had to drive 8 hours back home in a car with my parents. Worst car ride ever. But now it's a funny story about how that one jerk broke up with me on my birthday on a cruise. Jessica Hicks. The funny thing is, I don't understand these people that have to have this long, drawn out bullshit with another person, and they decide, I'm going to break up now. It's like, this is almost tantamount to basically saying, yeah, we're going to have a 20-hour flight to Asia. It's going to be direct. We're going to fly straight into India, and then we're going to take another 8 hour flight to, fuck, I don't know, like Kazakhstan or some shit, you know, whatever the hell. And you're going to do this, and, you know, like soon on the plane at like LAX, where the fuck you're leaving from. You get on the plane, you're like, yeah, you know what? I'm going to break up with you. And you have to sit next to this motherfucker the entire. What the fuck is wrong with you? Do you just like pain? I mean, do you like suffering? I mean, you're making somebody else suffer, and I get that. Yes, they're going to suffer regardless of what you do because you're going to break up with them. But why in the fuck are you doing it at that moment? I mean, why don't you just, okay, say for instance, it's the end of the cruise. Okay, it's the end of the cruise. And you got an 8 hour drive back, and you're going to let her parents drive you, which that's weird in itself. You're a 40-year-old damn man. You got a 20-year-old girlfriend. You know, whatever. You let the parents drive. And I'm assuming that they're in the same vehicle. That's what it kind of sounded like. So, why don't you just wait till you get your destination with the parents driving, which is weird in itself. You get to the destination, you say goodbyes, I had a lovely time, it was wonderful, you know, we'll try to do it again, whatever. Go home, unpack your shit, wash your clothes, get ready for the next day, wake up, and you know, when she calls you, you just kind of like, just don't answer it, just fuck it, I'm not gonna answer it, and she'll break up with you, and you won't have to worry about it. End of story, yeah. 22. He changed his Facebook status to single. I didn't even know until my best friend called to ask me about it. He did it like 9 days before my birthday, too. Well, birthday story. At least when I asked him about it, he didn't make any excuses and we just ended things. Candidly, Kristen. Okay, the thing is that I don't understand what all these goddamn, you know, birthday stories are about. I mean, you know, I mean, and I think this guy is probably right. You know, you should break up with somebody before the birthday thing. It used to be a big thing about like when Facebook was so damn popular amongst kids, and now it's not really popular amongst kids, but it's just in existence. It's just something that's still there. It lives in the zeitgeist of society, blah, blah, blah. But the big thing is that there used to be this thing where Facebook was really important to, like, say, if you're single, you're dating, your status, blah, blah. And sometimes you would already have a status, like you had been dating somebody else, or you were married or whatever, and you forgot to change it. And some asshole would look it up and say, "Hey, look, this thing says you're married." And it's like, "Yeah, I told you I got a divorce." And it's like, "But it still says you're married." It's like, "Yeah, but you know, Facebook and the courts are real. Facebook is bullshit."
I mean, I can change that thing on and off all I want. The courts, you got to go and fucking do a bunch of shit and pay money. And the courts say I'm not married. So, what do you want me to tell you here? It was I had that that actually happened after marriage. Anyway, so, yes, some woman did ask me that. It was the stupidest goddamn question in the world. And guess what? She asked me that, and I was like, "Hey, I'm kind of done with this. It's been bullshit. It's a stupid relationship." And I was done with them. All right. So, number 23, a Google Doc. A year and a half together, living together, and having just gotten a kitten together. We had just gotten back to their dorm after a day together. I was under the impression that everything was going well since we had such a good day. We sat on the bed, and by the time I stood up, we were on a break. 5 days later, I received a Google Doc ending things anonymous. Why did he send a Google Doc? I mean, that's still, you share it with you? He said, "Hey, I got a Google Doc to share with you. I just want you to open that thing up, right? And give it a shot, and just open that thing up." My thing is that with this whole that story, it's just kind of like yeah, I don't understand how you had a kitten together because like y'all, it didn't really look like you were living together. You know, whatever. But the funniest part is if you notice all these stories, almost every single one of them, if they're not by women, it sounds like they're from women. So here's another anonymous one with a note, number 24. He looked me in the eyes and told me he loved me that morning. Then I found a note when I got back from work. He was gone. We were engaged and had been trying to conceive for the previous few months. I had no idea. We had been together for a long time, and he was my best friend. I never saw him again. Incredibly traumatic. All right, well, that's sometimes you gotta lose people. Better then than later. Number 25, my soon-to-be ex-husband and I were long distance. While he was a traveling surgical tech, I visited him one weekend, and 4 days later he texted me that it hit him that he doesn't really know me. Well, you keep going out with me, you'll find out who the fuck I am, you know, kind of thing like that. I mean, you're fucking married to the person. You either know me. I don't understand that whole don't know me shit. So this sounded like a cop out. Anyway, and it pretty much ended there. The next day, I asked if we could at least talk on the phone or FaceTime. He said we couldn't talk because he was at Disneyland with his ex-wife and child. That's the real reason. I filed for divorce, and now that divorce is coming to a close. He's been calling, texting, emailing me to explain. Haven't looked back since. Sunshine. All right, thank you, Sunshine. That's the thing. It's like, yeah, it's funny how like people that are actually wanting to separate from you, when you finally separate from them, they're acting like they don't really want to separate from you or whatever the deal this guy has. But, yeah, it's pretty weird that he says, "I can't talk now because I got my ex-wife and my child." It's like, why don't you just say like, you broke up with her to go back with your ex-wife? That's always a hard part too. Like, it is very difficult to know whether somebody's actually going back with their ex. But I mean, sometimes you just gotta trust people because you can't just go out there and just assume because they have an ex-wife and a child with the ex-wife that they're actually going with that person. Sometimes, you know, they're just being nice. But in this case, yeah, they were. I always say like, you can't go hold anybody down. You can't hold everybody accountable to everything. You can't go out there and say, like, I think this is going on, so I'm going to hold you down. Because when you hold somebody down, they may actually do what you didn't want them to do to begin with. They may not be cheating on you, and now they're going to cheat on you because they're tired of your bullshit. So, you know, it's one of those things. It's very difficult. Sometimes you got to trust people. And I know trust comes with consequences and price and all this other shit, but at the end of the day, you gotta basically go out there and just say, look, I mean, I'm not gonna live my life in fear. I'm not gonna live my life constantly worrying about if this person's out fucking somebody else or doing something else or whatever. It's just not gonna be in my brain. It's not gonna reside there, and I'm not gonna worry about it.
And if it happens, then I'll deal with it then. But I'm not going to deal with it now. That's the best way to look at it. I don't see of any other way to look at it. You can't, you're gonna drive yourself crazy worried about shit. And then if they're kind of like, they're not cheating on you, but they're like, they start straying a bit for a bit, and you use that against them for years, that could happen too. Maybe sometimes people walk away for a bit, but they come back. They may not have even dated somebody, but you're gonna use that against them for years and years, and like I say, like you don't get the right to torture somebody forever. If you don't want to be with them, just get the fuck out of there. 26. There was an ex in college, pre-cell phone, social media days, who told me she loved me, then completely ghosted me. I never heard from her again. There was also an ex of 4 years, who about 12 years ago, while we lived together, decided I was cheating on her. See, this is kind of what I was supposed to mention. I hadn't and wasn't because her bitter friend fueled her with insecurities. Exactly. It's just I say, like, you can't let yourself succumb to just, what could be going on, what could be going on. Either get the fuck out of there or, and don't worry about it, or just let it be. So she came to my job, yelled at me then while I was working, changed the locks, had her friends pull all my stuff out on the lawn. That's illegal too. In garbage bags. I'll tell you why in a second. She followed it up by dumping our couples therapy. Wait. She followed up by dumping our couples therapist and sobbing at me that made it public by making a Facebook post saying I was heartbroken, broken, and needed help moving my stuff. I don't understand this. Okay, so first off, remember they said there was no social media days. She followed up by dumping our couples therapist. Dumping our couples therapist, I don't know. And I guess not going again. And sobbing at me that I made it public. Okay, so, well, I mean, who gives a shit if you made it public? She's going to want to break up with you. By making a Facebook post saying I was heartbroken, needed help move out. Oh, okay, so you basically said you put on Facebook saying, hey, look, I'm all fucked up because, my girl's left me and I got need help move my stuff. And then she's like, hey, how can you do that? And everybody knows. Yeah, I've kind of had that from before with a woman before. She was like, I don't give a shit. I don't give a shit if anybody knows. Like, we're breaking up, whatever. And then when I told the other person, like, hey, how can you tell them? Like, come on. Don't ask for shit you don't want. And the thing I was saying is that do not throw people's stuff on the lawn, or do not put in trash bags on the lawn. And for those of you who don't know, anything you put on a trash bag or put out in your yard and everything, it's the anybody that wants it can get it. That's why there was a Supreme Court case years ago that somebody said that, this police agency searched their trash and they said, no, my trash is my private property. They don't have the right to go through my trash, this, that, and the other. And basically, the Supreme Court said, look, you discarded it. You wanted to get rid of it. Anybody that wants to take it has full right to take it. It is their property once they take it. And so, because you're basically handing it off to an institution that will dispose of it. So if somebody else disposes of it any other way, you don't really have the right and regard or ability to change that. That's number one. Number two, so basically anybody can come and just take that stuff and just, say, hey, look, there's some clothes in here. It's pretty cool. Like, or, whatever they want to do with it. They can just take it, use it, masturbate on it, throw it away, take a shit on it. They can do whatever. They can take it to Goodwill, anything they want. But the thing is if you put that stuff outside, and he could document that in any shape, form, or fashion, then he can sue you for all the items that were taken from there. And so now he not only can he sue you, he will win if it's well documented and shit. So it's best just to secure everything he has of value and things that he has that have no value. And to put those all together and eventually just tell them, like, hey, it's all in the garage. I'm not opening the door. I'll open the garage. Or you have the garage door open or open it, something like that. So it's secured.
So you're not responsible. All right. This goes on. She apparently dumped. Okay. It says, like, he needed help moving his stuff. All right, here we go. Then there's a single mom. This is part of the same story. Then there's a single mom, X, who dumped me via text. Okay, I guess it's not, but it's the same guy. There's a single mom, X, who dumped me via text at 7:46 a.m. by simply saying, "I believe we have irreconcilable differences and should part ways at this time." We never fought, and I found out later that she cheated on me and gotten pregnant, then married that dude 4 months later. She apparently dumped that guy for an identical text with an identical text message. What you do, copy paste it? That's pretty funny, yeah. There was also the girl next door, neighbor X, who basically lived with and off of me during the pandemic, who dumped me on Christmas Eve morning by saying we should go to brunch, driving us about 20 miles away and dumping me as we waited for the table. So she basically drove you somewhere and you had no way of getting back. Huh. I had a that's like you're a stray dog or something. Like you're a dog, she wants to make you a stray. Wow. I had an ominous feeling like a mob movie before a hit. And as we rode there, I kept asking if she was breaking up with me, and if so, we could just turn around. I'm a non-driver and definitely didn't want to stick around for food or ride back to our neighboring addresses. Postal. Okay. All right, we got a little bit of time. I'm gonna make this my final one. It's from Anonymous, number 27. Got some more stories, but this will be it. On Unexplained Love, Unexplained Radio Network, unexplainedradio.com, and basically now the chat room's still open, but the wild card line is now closed. 27. My fiance was supposed to come over on New Year's Eve, and last text I got from him said, "On my way." He never showed up. He died. I'm joking. The next day, I saw that he had gone to a bonfire held by a mutual friend instead and had invited his ex-girlfriend. They got back together that night. I found out we were not getting married via an Instagram post. Now, that's the best way to find out, you know? I mean, Instagram. I mean, come on, you know? Better than Facebook. I mean, Facebook's old, outdated. You want to find out by Instagram. Yeah, whatever. Anyway, guys, I do appreciate you joining us. It's been Unexplained Love on Unexplained Radio Network, unexplainedradio.com. Again, we'll have new episodes again next week. You can listen to us. You can listen to anytime on the Encore episodes. And again, this weekend at midnight will be Encore Show Parade. So all the Encore shows like this one, Blue Nights, other ones that were recorded during this week will actually be played back at that time from midnight to around 4 or something in the morning. And yeah, it's a perfect way to listen to all the shows you missed, something better to do, and somebody else broke up with you. So with that, I do appreciate all you joining us. And hey, look, I gotta say, if you're gonna break up with somebody, don't tell them. Just don't tell them anything. Walk the hell away and stay the hell away. We'll see you next week. I'm staying the hell away.

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We'll see you later, folks.

All right, welcome. This is the Daily Worker on the 7th of December. We are live coming here to you from Garland in Texas on the shores of Jupiter Road, basically. But we are here. We are live. This is the Daily Worker. And we do appreciate all you joining us on the 17th day of December. To give you a little understanding of the Daily Worker is a weekly show here on unexplainedradio.com, Unexplained Radio Network. What we do is views of a European socialist, the idea we demystify the opinion of what people say socialism is from the right, and what the, now, de jure socialists of the day in the United States think. This all comes from myself, a dual citizen, voted in three different parties in España, PSOE, Podemos, Izquierda Unida. And been militante of the three, and been part of many relaciones and everything else as part of what we call CGT and everything, but UGT and anyway, CND. But the point is that really our show is dedicated to those out there that really want to get a good understanding and a good opinion of what is going on in the world today and what real socialists should actually think. Remember, socialism is about the worker. If you must, there are sometimes in the United States they'll point towards a workers' party, something like that. A true labor party, in the sense, may have you, even like Partido Socialista Obrero Español, which is the Socialist Workers' Party of Spain. And just the understanding of it is basically on that. It's the same idea, the same concepts, that if you're not talking about work, you're probably not talking about socialism. And there are different things outside of it. There's opinions the workers come up with. But at the end of the day, socialism is about the workers. And if you're 90% of what you're talking about is not workers, then you're not talking socialism, my friend. You're just talking about de jure topics, probably. And that's what I see time and time again in the United States. Things that are confused for socialism are just really things that are what considered radical left by the right, and consider topics that are du jour by the left. And there you go. That being said, I appreciate you joining us tonight. We're in unexplainedradionetworks.com's website, unexplainedradio.com. Chat room is open. The wildcard line is closed. And we have a bunch of different topics we're going to discuss for you tonight. One of them is we're going to start off the top of this hour with protests. And we're going to start off protests on how that it affects other individuals that really should be helping, but it has not as of yet. That's one of the biggest things we're talking about. And later on, we want to get to about a couple different things. Let's see. The one big thing was is that we wanted to kind of reach out towards later on in the show is how immigration is another form of capitalist socialism, is another form of capitalist slavery, sorry. It has been a long day, and just heard the sirens coming for me, I guess, if you can hear them in the background. And outside of that, we kind of want to go on to our hodgepodge issues that we'll have much later on in the show. But first off, we're going to start off with our main topic, which is how liberalism, and sometimes de jure topics of what is construed as socialism, or maybe even anarchists, are ruining the lives of other people they espouse to help. Now, first off, there are tons of protests. I mean, there are protests for everything. I mean, with the, in España, we had a lot of times, like, our general workers' protest, and the general strike. The general strike days are really good days. Everybody basically just a vast majority of people take that day to either, one, not show up for work, or two, join a picket line. And the picket lines are usually formed at the polígonos, which are basically industrial sections that have entrances, usually one way, two ways in at most, and you barricade them. And, you know, if there's a vehicle that tries to pass, then they're probably going to pass over a bunch of nails and everything else. And I always tell the story, I remember there was this one guy that tried to cross through them. And he crossed through the picket line, had four flat tires at the end of it, and he tries to beg with the Guardia Civil that, hey, these guys flattened my tires, and then they're the ones who are responsible for it. And the basically, the Guardia Civil is like one of the national police forces there. It's
does a lot of different implementation, but it does a lot of different things outside of the major cities, outside of the national police and the local police. And they just told him, they said, look, you crossed a picket line. It's their right to form one, and you decided to do it. So anything that occurs outside of them killing you or anything else is pretty much your fault. You're the one who wanted to do that. So those are the kind of rights and everything that we just talk about here that the workers happen to have there that don't happen to have here. So I understand protests can be rather interesting, and they can be rather intriguing. And there are a lot of different protests for a lot of different things. The problem is that in Europe, to an extent, and really not to just an extent, to a large extent, is that we've had more and more protests that, while in the past we've had protests that did support different causes across the world, different outcries, struggles, and everything else. But right now, we've had people that act like that they're a part of these struggles, which they're not. So I remember it was a few years back, there was this one woman that wrote something in the United States, and she basically said that she considered herself not so much like, I wouldn't say like, you know, like a segregationist, but she considers a black militant and understood the idea about the militancy, like of the black movement and being an independent movement and being something that was different from everybody else. And she did say that, you know, that really like a lot of the Black Lives Matter protests, or not all, a lot of them, but every single one of them should be ran by black people. And the reason what she was saying was because there would be a lot of people that were white that would show up, mainly white, and there was other people that would show up for other groups too. But the ones that she was concerned with were mainly the white ones, because they would go out there and they would actually do a protest that had exact cause, that had something they were exactly protesting for, and an exact result that they were seeking. But then the white people would come through and say, fuck the police, fuck them, fuck this, you know, everything else, and take it to a whole other level. And so all the news media would see is that this protest that came out, which was hijacked by people that were not of the same group that were trying to defend something in the beginning, and she saw it, came out and screwed it all up. And so at the end of the day, he said, like, our message was not supposed to be fuck the police, this, that, and the other. Our message was to concentrate on this one issue that occurred, and then put that one issue with the rest of a greater set of issues. And then basically she said in no simple terms that when you go to these protests, if you want to help, that's great. Help the other people and follow their lead and follow the leads of the individuals that are the ones that are really bearing the brunt of this. Because if you really do believe that there are a group of these people in the United States, or a group of people in the United States that you're trying to protest for because they don't, and like I've said, their privilege is more than rights, but because I don't think that anybody really has rights in the United States, there are a set of privileges, which I've talked about before many times. But if you're saying that their rights, quote unquote, are being threatened, I didn't say privileges, but their rights are being threatened by this capital system or the system in a whole or whatever, follow their lead, because they're the ones who have to live with it day by day. At the end of the day, they're ones who go home and they have to figure out what they're going to do with their lives and where their movement that's supposed to be to basically benefit themselves. If you basically put it in such a negative light that means nothing, that has no real outcome, that asks for no real solutions, then all they're going to get is real solutions and no real outcome, and they're just going to get the scorn of a lot of people that don't like them instead of any understanding. Fast forward. So since then, we've had a lot of different protests for different things that have come up. And one of the big things was, you know, the after October 7th, there was a lot of protests for the Palestinians, which, you know, I'm not saying there shouldn't be. The thing is I'm saying how it's conducted, and it has been conducted in pretty bad light a lot of times. I have to say that one thing is that yes, there are a lot of people that are Arabs that protest this, and they have a basically like, you know, like I say, like what is it, a dog in the game or something like that, or cat in the hunt, whatever the hell. They do have something like that. And there are a lot of Muslims that they're not Arabs. Not all are that actually have, you know, a game and a dog in the hunt, let's say. The thing is when other people come and they go out there and they just put up Palestinian flags and they go out there and they start saying negative things to different people, or they consider that things are going to change and there's no real consideration towards what is going on in the negative light that actually occurs,
to them or to the individuals that they're supposedly helping. Now, I have for decades now tried to see to as best possible, which I know that it can't happen because we live in a capitalist world. There's a lot of capitalist things that go on. There are individuals that are going out there. They're going to get what they want done at the end of the day. And if you think that you elect people to get things you want done, you're crazy. I mean, you're absolutely batshit crazy. And you actually saw this after October 7th, the complete ignorance that the Democratic Party had to be considered its base. There were a lot of individuals that voted for the Democratic Party and thought that, well, Biden will just at least listen to me. I mean, why would he not? I mean, it's not like he shut down a railroad worker strike a couple of years ago or a year or so ago before this. Why would he not listen to me? Because he doesn't give a shit about you. Thing is that him and every other person that's a Democrat or anybody else that's out there, Republicans, Democrats, they are bought and paid for. You don't spend $2 billion on two people for an election and don't think that election is not bought. It's completely bought. Now, at the end of the day, who bought it and what is their goals and what are their objectives? Well, let me tell you, first off, their goal is not basically going out there and saying that there's going to be a two-party solution or there's going to be this movement from Israel, a mass group of people from whether one side or the other, whether that be the Palestinians completely out or the be the Israelis. This ain't going to happen. Now, the best thing you can hope for is there is some kind of solution, a two-party solution, because I don't see, really, like the way I look at it like this today, you will probably never disever the Israelis from Israel. It basically just is not going to happen. But what is defined as Israel, either between the Israelis or what is defined by Israel by the Palestinians, will vary and differ. So, you only can hope for is whether or not one side that you support wins out in that regard or both sides win out in some form or fashion. And the only way that's going to happen in some form or fashion once and out is the two parts that were really not even part of Palestine have become part of Palestine. And what I mean by that, the West Bank, which was part of Jordan, and the Gaza Strip, which was part of Egypt, become part of pure Palestine. And this is something that, to an extent, the PLO had worked very, very hard to actually achieve. Originally, the PLO was basically, we're going to clear out all of Israel and every part of it is going to be gone and there's only just going to be a Palestine. And, people say, well, that's a, bad message, this. Well, there are a lot of Israelis that basically think they should get rid of all the Palestinian areas, shouldn't be a Palestinian at all, because there are no such things as Palestinians, or there should be a greater Israel. Let's just stretch from Lebanon all the way down to Egypt and go on further east. Now, into Jordan. There are people that believe a lot of things. But the truth of the matter is, the only thing you can really do is help support the two-state solution. And the two-state solution being that the former territories of Egypt and the former territories of Jordan are given in lieu of giving territory that is up to make the state of Israel. I'm not saying this is the perfect solution. I'm not saying this is exactly what I want. I know people that are Palestinian, and I know that they don't always agree with this. I know Palestinians that have Israeli citizenship as well. But, like I gotta say, that's the solution, and you're not really gonna change much of it. You're not gonna push everybody out. You're not gonna make ethnic cleansing towards Israel's side. Now, what you do have to worry about is, I say, like, really, I don't think there's any crystal ball idea or any future outcome that realistically invokes total mass migration or ethnic cleansing of Israelis from Israel. I don't see this happen at all. But there is a chance, as we've seen recently, and I don't call it anything less than genocide, because I do believe that when you go out there and you kill a hell of a lot of people indiscriminately, that becomes genocide. Now, there are smaller ones and there are larger ones, but the idea is that you don't really give a shit about human life. Collateral damage to you is really unimportant. Like I say, how do you have Afghanistan and results in about 40,000, I forget, I got to look at the numbers again, but I hadn't looked at them for a few years, but it's something around 40,000, maybe up to 60,000, I think it was 40,000, casualties from civilian death in a 20-year war span,
And yet, in 6 months, you achieve that with Israel going into Gaza. How's that possible? It's because you indiscriminately kill. There are no rules of engagement. The engagement is kill whatever moves. That's why when they're hostages, they had a few group of hostages that were from Israel that escaped before being able to go out there and present themselves, identify themselves. They were immediately shot and killed by the IDF. It tells you exactly how things work. If you look at the World Health Kitchen, it tells you exactly how things occur. So we do have a large group, and this is what I want to get back to. A large group of individuals that are neither Arab and neither Muslim. And these individuals go out there and they think they can. It tells you exactly how things occur. So we do have a large group, and this is what I want to get back to. A large group of individuals that are neither Arab and neither Muslim.

Palestinians, excuse me, of the state of Israel, of Jerusalem. Now, that being said, it is a bigger understanding of things than they have concept for. Their whole concept, most of these people, like I said, are de jure topics. Well, Israel needs to get out, and there needs to be a free Palestine, or a free this, and this is this. Freedom movements across the world. Sometimes they're successful, sometimes they're not. But they all have to finally work in with the confines of what capitalism dictates at the time. That's why the closest colonial rule that we see that the British have is over Northern Ireland, what I call the North of Ireland. Or, example, another one is Scotland, to an extent. But the thing is, think about it. These territories are not allowed to be free. Why? Because it would screw up a lot of the things that are going with capitalism, that are going with nations, who decides what government is more compatible and more interested in helping out business and how it affects the businesses that are there at the time. So, if all of Ireland can't be free, do you think that Palestine has very few people that call for its freedom? And it's growing. I don't say there's nation states that are they're definitely supporting it. Some of them are what I would consider a little bit too far right, like Ireland. But Ireland has always supported the Palestinians because of the whole idea of supporting the freedom of Northern Ireland and the involvement with the PLO in the whole conflict of Northern Ireland, also Libya, and also to an extent Lebanon, and also to an extent the United States through back channels, through the mafia, through a bunch of different things. There's a huge amount of things that went into the conflict in the North from 1972 onward. Now, that being said, it's still not free. It's still not free because capitalism dictates that it's not free. So when we go back to this whole argument, what would be free, what will be free, what could be free, you're limited and you're relegated to the West Bank, which used to be part of Jordan, Gaza, which used to be part of Egypt, and accepting those two areas as what would actually constitute a Palestinian state, which from the Oslo Accords onward is pretty much what we're talking about. Now, what do you have to do with that? Then you also have to say, well, what is the division of Israel? What is the, you know, the section that would be Palestinian? What is the section that would be of Israel proper? And what would that part of Jerusalem be? And that division lines usually continue to get more and more blurred. As I said, that with the eviction of the Armenian community from the Armenian side, who actually tried to build a hotel there, I have not followed that in a while, but I know that it was occurring, especially back in, after 2023 and until 2024. And there's a lot of different areas, too. We're not just talking about that. And, of course, the settlements. And of course, we're going to talk about the settlements. We're not going to leave that out. But there is a notion in Israel, again, of the greater Israel and the ethnic cleansing of all the Palestinians. But except the fact that Israel runs them and the hell with them. There are people like that, but there are people like the other side that basically say, well, we need to do the ethnic cleansing of the Israelis and get rid of them completely and have a Palestinian state. I mean, I know people that are Palestinian, that their families own land there and in Israel, and now it's gone. It's been taken. And this is not anything recent. This is something that has been, you know, for many decades. And their promises, they left, they would be able to receive their land back in a few days, and they came back, and their land was gone. Stuff like that. There's tons of these stories. The world is a horrible place. These things happen. What we have to do is decide what is an actual rational explanation to a conclusion of all this. That does not mean that Israel is a great government or anything else. I don't support Israel's government. I never support the idea of anybody ruling a country more than a few years, especially not a few decades, and on and off with Sharon and everything. But this is a whole other story. But my story goes back down to what with the protesters. So you have legitimate protests that protest for free Palestine, or basically the idea that recently there were protests before October 7th for a free Palestine. Very few attended, especially weren't attended by a large number of what are attending it today, basically white progressive liberals that really were not there, you know, pre-October 7th. And the thing is, it goes on. It's like main initiative for that was to end the genocide. Now, Palestinian families, we knew some of them, like when

do marriages. They tried to hush down the ceremonies during the time because they didn't want anybody to accuse them of celebrating during the time of crisis, as they knew that there were people that may have been their family or other people's families that were suffering. They didn't want to go overboard with anything. But if you've ever been to a Palestinian wedding, you know they go overboard with everything. They're one of the big spenders of the Arabs and stuff as far as it goes for weddings, especially here in the U.S. Now, that being said, that was the main emphasis of the protest. The main emphasis of the protest was to stop the genocide. Unfortunately, a lot like our overdose crisis here in the United States, the Israelis had killed enough people that they didn't need to kill that many more. And plus, there was enough pressure to actually start having some kind of rules engagement, but by then they were pretty much already done with the conflict anyway. So it's kind of like I say, like with the reason why every year the number of deaths in the United States related to drug overdoses has went down was because there was not enough people for the drug overdoses to kill, because there was not enough people that were using that were dying because they were already dead. And this is the same thing we see with the genocide. They've already killed enough people that they didn't really have to kill anymore. They've already taken enough land that they were already set. There was nothing really there. I mean, they could go out there and do direct exterminations, but as far as like indirect extermination, as soon as they see somebody, they kill them. Now, that was pretty much done. The area was controlled. And so it reminds me always at South Park when they had like what they called cripple fight. And they go and they fight and fight and fight. And everybody's watching them. And Cartman keeps going around yelling, cripple fight. And they're fighting, they're fighting, fighting. And this fight goes on for like 2 minutes. And once both the fighters are completely wore out, they're on the ground, they're passed out. This one adult says, all right, kids, that's enough. And that's exactly what the this conflict has looked like. And, not one side still standing and beat the crap out of the other side. But the other side is completely on the ground, has nothing else left to offer. And then at the end of the day, somebody comes in and says, well, that's enough. And that's probably Trump, let's say, because he gets credit for, give himself credit for. Now, so why do these protests continue? Again, there should be some time of maybe monthly or annually or something, or biannually or quarterly protest to actually say, hey, a state of Palestine should exist. That's not something that's completely horrible or out of the realm. But to continuously carry on a protest to end a genocide that is basically ended in all aspects, there are things that are not perfect. I mean, these are all things that I'm not going to say and not blame Israel for, but I do blame them for. They've set a course in its path that has still to this day individuals dying for reasons that are related to this war that started. Now, again, you can all say it's like, well, who started the war? And I know the Israelis will say, like, well, they started this, this, and this. Okay. A lot of wars start for a lot of reasons. That doesn't mean you should be the pe okay. It doesn't mean you should be the aggressor and you can do what the hell you want to do. Let's just say that. Think about it like this. World War II, if you want to, whether you can propagate or unpropagate or whatever, there's a lot of people that have a lot of different opinions. But the main opinion is this: unpropagated war, where a bombing was done by the Japanese against the United States, forcing the United States to play its hand and to join the war. Okay, so the United States go out there and say, well, they started it, so basically, the hell with the Geneva Code. We're going to go out there and treat these prisoners like crap. No, it was the side that started it that said, we don't really follow the Geneva Code and we don't really care for prisoners, so hey, look, the hell with you. Now, like people can say, well, there was this and this happened and well, look, this and there was an oil embargo, la la la. Like, I don't want to hear that crap. The majority of consensus is towards this because the majority of consensus is right. And that's the way, okay? Now, as far as this campaign goes, immediately, Israel that had violated human rights before, that had, where they would go into the West Bank, especially, or different areas, and go in ambulances and immediately go out of the ambulance and start going out there to do their raids or whatever, and using what is considered things you're not supposed to use or things you're not supposed to do in armed conflict because they still consider this an occupied territory. And it is, basically. When you think about it, it's not so an occupied territory that I'd like to have as an occupied territory. The West Bank,
Their electricity is provided to them by Israel. They have to pay for that bill all the time. Of course, that makes sense if you're going to, whatever. They make a logical explanation, but then they make the illogical. The illogical is, well, when they go out there and they shut down the tax base, because they also collect the taxes for the West Bank, for the Palestinian Authority, the Palestinian Authority still has to pay. And if they can't pay, then there's fees attached to it. Despite the fact that the money that the Israelis had collected in the name of the Palestinian Authority is not allowed to be given to the Palestinian Authority, yet the Palestinian Authority is still going to have to pay these fees despite the fact that Israel's holding their money. There are tons of things that Israel does wrong. I'm not going to say that. But the thing is the other day. So I was looking at the protests the other day after this Bondi Beach thing. And there was one woman, this one old white woman, who came up and basically wanted to tell them after they had, a bunch of Jewish people had been shot, that, well, it's your fault. Like, waiting to pick an argument. I hate counter-protest. I've always hated counter-protest. Let them protest. Let them have their day. If you want to protest somewhere else, that's great. I always hate when I go to a protest and then there's counter-protesters there. Thus, I don't want to be the counter-protest against the other side. The hell with them. I don't acknowledge their protests. I may not acknowledge what they're saying. So thus, why the hell am I there? Well, she shows up, of course, thinking that they're going to be Israeli flags. So she's like, well, we would join you. We would join you to protest this horrible act. But you have to make it political and bring Israeli flags here and everything else. That's what she said. Okay, think about what that does in the mindset and how it affects the cause. And this is one white woman. This is not an Arab. It's not a Muslim. It's not definitely not a Palestinian. How does that affect the cause? It's like there was immediately after October 7th, there were people that protested Jerry Seinfeld and saying, you should come out against Israel. Well, you're picking a fight against somebody you know is not going to come out against Israel. You know it's not going to happen. People have a right to have their own opinions. We're not going to debate that. I don't think this should be debated at all. Whether they support a government that's horrible or a government that's great or whatever, they have the right to have their own opinions. Once they decide they don't want to be on your side, that doesn't mean anything. All you're going to do is go antagonize them. And I don't believe in antagonizing people for no reason other than just to antagonize them. So what she did was she goes over there and says this. This makes international news from Australia. I heard about it. So basically, it's an insult to the people that died there because they were killed, what later was found out to be an ISIS-related attack, or at least individuals that supported, the ISIS regime. And let me tell you this, the ISIS are no friend to Muslims and is no friend to the other Arabs. And a lot of them, are part members that are part of ISIS, the vast majority of them, are not Arabs. But that's a whole other story. But let's go back to this. So she makes this controversy. So what does she get to do? She gets to go home and live her life. Now, unless you're going to dox her or do this, this, and this, there is no retribution on the individual. And I don't believe in doxing or anything else. People have the right to say what they want to say. No matter how crazy it is, I will always defend people's right to say something. I'll defend to the death your right to say it, even though I don't believe it, the idea. But the point is that so she goes home. She's different. So now who receives the retribution and the hate from her comments? Again, like, yes, there are already problems. There are people that will associate and say, well, look, these guys were Muslim. I don't remember if they were Arab or not, but the thing is, they're Muslim, they're Arabs, and everything. They committed this horrible attack, and thus we should blame the Muslims and the Arabs. Well, again, there are people that can denote. Because they can say the largest amount of victims of ISIS had been the Arabs. Had been definitely the Arabs, and then also different groups of the Arabs, whether it's the Kurds and everything, the Arabs or not. But the thing is, definitely the Arabs, and then on top of that, other Muslims. And, well, Kurds and everybody else, and a lot of different groups that were not Muslim either. But the thing is that the brunt of ISIS's destruction. Killing, torture, everything was not really towards the West. It was towards the other Arabs. They were trying to take over land or towards the Arabs. Like I say, a lot of these people that came in to join ISIS were from countries that were not Arab, that were from outside of these areas, and a lot of them came from the US and Western Europe because they went there thinking that this was going to be some kind of new resolution or revolution or whatever the hell of some kind of Islamic state
again for the title of it. And they felt that was going to actually occur, and they felt that this was like some great awakening for Islam as a religion. It wasn't, and for those that are Muslim, it definitely wasn't. I mean, it was just a bunch of individuals that would go and kill and rape and terrorize other individuals. It was a pirate nation led by a bunch of pirates that came from other countries. So, that's one thing. You can put that aside and say, look, okay, I understand. This is some individuals that radicalized. They're by ISIS, and they have no qualms of killing anybody, whether they're those individuals. They definitely have a target, but they have no qualms about killing anybody because they want the numbers. So if they're going to accidentally kill Muslims or they're actually kill Arabs, so be it. They wanted the numbers. They wanted the numbers and death. And you can say that's a horrible thing. It's a horrible group. When you have somebody that comes out as a protester and protests and says, well, look, we would have joined you had you not put the Israeli flag, but we have to make a big deal of it. And then what does it do? It basically says, oh, look, well, it was the Arabs, the Muslims, they got together and they did this horrible crime. And then at the end of the day, they put salt on the wounds. Well, first off, it wasn't the Arabs, it wasn't the Muslims that did this horrible crime. It was a select group of individuals that are religious fanatics and idiots and basically have no understanding of their own religion, but hey, most religious fanatics don't, and they don't really care. And then the other guy comes in that's not even Arab, not even Muslim, goes out there and is the one who put the salt on the wound. So at the end of the day, who's left to be blamed for it? The Arabs, the Muslims, the Palestinians, and the cause that can gain a lot of ground has lost a lot of ground because of actions by other individuals. That goes back to that same statement that one woman had made that said, look, if you're going to go to a Black Lives Matter protest, follow the other individuals. We don't need white people to lead Black Lives Matter protests. And the truth is, you know, she's more of a black militant and everything else, but she's damn right. They are not little children. The Arabs are not little children. The Muslims are not little children. Black people are not little children that you need to help, that you need to save them with your whiteness, that you need to go out there and say, well, good thing the white people showed up to help you because otherwise you wouldn't have been able to get off your ass. You need to sit down and be behind all those groups because you are not a part of those groups. You're talking about something that is an ethnic group. You're talking about something that is a religious group. You're talking about something that is not you. And the truth is, at the end of the day, if I was go to, like, even back before October 7th, a Free Palestine protest, I'm not going to go over there and try to, like, hey, let me talk over these Palestinians because I know what's going on. We need to actually. And hell, a lot of times, like, the Arabs that are there are not just Palestinians. These people that are in support of the Palestinians. So, you know, all you're doing is basically screwing over the community you say you're going to help. Because at the end of the day, you get to go home, you get to be white. But the attacks that go on, the retribution, the discrimination, or whatever that occurs after this fact that you helped start, this hate that you helped start against a bunch of other people continues. I mean, I tell you this, you know, that I, you know, she's from Iraq, and I know everybody, all the Arabs that we know. I mean, you know, you go to the weddings, everything else, all the people that we know, that she knows, not a single one of them ever support any of these instances. They don't support, like, the Bondi meets, and they're never like, oh, this is a great thing. They don't support October 7th. They don't support any of those different things. I remember that very first day on October 7th, there was a Palestinian woman that was caught on the news in Gaza, and she said, you know, after the event, after that she knew what the Hamas had actually done to the Israelis, she said, they're going to kill us all, saying that the Israelis, sick Israelis, they are going to, as I see, Israelis are going to kill us all. She already knew what was going to happen. Everybody knew what was going to happen. Every Arab that wasn't involved in that knew what was going to happen. Israel is going to come down, and they're going to commit genocide. And it happened. It happened. So we already, you have a community that is already affected directly by groups like ISIS and these other people that go out there and kill them directly because they don't follow the right type of Islam, or they're not the right type of Arab, or they're not the right type of this or right type of that.
They already have that. And then they have the indirect, where you have groups that come in and say that they're ISIS. They come to foreign countries, like the Western countries, and do attacks. Or you have individuals that are in the Western countries that do attacks in the name of ISIS. You already have that. And then at the end of the day, guess what happens? They're blamed for that. And they have nothing to do with it. They know, as I know, that the largest attack group of groups like ISIS are not in the West. They're not in Australia. They're not in Europe. They're not anywhere else. They're in Arab countries, especially around Syria, the Levant, all that area and everything. That's where they're attacking. So they already have to deal with that. They already have to deal with this pirate nation that's pretty much on its last leg, but it's still there. They have to deal with this pirate nation. They have to deal with the Israeli situation. They have to deal with the thousands of deaths that occur due to the pirate nation, now to the genocide, now to this other stuff. And then at the end of the day, they get the scorn because of the protest, because of individuals carrying it too far. Instead of basically just saying that, yes, we're against the genocide, we're against Israel, we're against this, we think this needs to stop. Instead of saying that, you have people that come out, like this one woman, and saying, well, they had an Israeli flag, so we would have joined you, but we didn't. No, you're an idiot. You're a complete idiot. You don't represent a we or anything. At the end of the day, you're not Muslim and you're not Arab. I don't represent the Muslims and I don't represent the Arabs, but I damn sure know what doesn't represent them. At the end of the day, I can you can you can if you really want to represent them, go over there and ask them, say, hey, look, what do you want me to do? What do you want? And I'm not talking about like alliances or anything else like that. What do you want me to do in your protest? Then represent them in the back. Be like what that woman said about the back Black Lives Matter protest. Shout the name of the individual who was killed. Don't shout fuck the police. Don't shout all this other bullshit. Don't hijack protests just because you want to be cool. These are the things that I've been seeing. And at the end of the day, like I said, these hijacked protests, whether it's Black Lives Matter, where the subject gets lost in the idea of fuck the police, let's go burn some stuff down, because we're just a bunch of crazy white people that decided we're going to get together in this and we're going to have some fun blowing some stuff up, burning some stuff down. And then the end of the day, we go home and our neighborhood is fine and their neighborhood shit. You got that. And then you also have the other side where, in this case, that the resentment, the salt on the wound treatment is done not by the Arabs, not by the Muslims, by these random people that decide they know what's best because the children of the Arabs, these children that are Arabs, these children that are Muslims, they don't know what the hell to do. They don't. I need to stand up and talk. I am an old white woman. I need to stand up and talk. I need to go over there and say, well, the Israelis started it because they brought the Israeli flag. Now, if they would have mourned the death that just occurred recently without the Israeli flag, we would have come out. We are a group. The group of the free Palestinians. It's bullshit. Shut up. There is no group of the free Palestinian people. There are people that believe in common sense and justice and the right of way things that should be done. And there are people that go out there and just basically scorn the earth and burn everything else and then say the hell with it. And I ain't talking about like this whole war situation. I'm not talking about the Israelis, the genocide, or anything else. I'm talking about the protesters. There are legitimate protesters out there that have legitimate cause. They legitimately see the way things are. They do believe that there should be a Palestinian state. They should sometimes they believe there should be one, there should be two. That's not my call. But they have a legitimate cause and they have a dog in the game. They have a dog in the hunt. They're Arab, they're Muslim, they may be Palestinian. But when you go out there and you put salt in the wounds and you basically make the cause lessened due to what you're doing, due to your statements of we, which are not we, there is no we. When you join and the thing is, there really a lot of the end of the genocide protests should be done by now. They're it's this main part is over. I don't really see a lot of Arabs gathering for the end of genocide thing. I do see that it seems like a lot of people that are not Arabs, they're still gathering and still trying to do this stuff. The idea of any protest now should be towards the free state of Palestine, the idea that there should be an actual independent state of Palestine. That should be the case. And whether that's a two-part solution or not, that's your thing. That's not mine. I do believe in a two-state solution. I do believe in that. But if you believe the other way, that's your call. But the thing is that I say that's where the protest should be. The protest should not be about the genocide or reflecting the past or this, that, or the other. We're not in the past anymore. We're in the future. We're in the present.
We need to move on with that stuff. So the thing is let the individuals that are most scorned by this protest, because at the end of the day, they're the ones who bear the brunt of it. They're the individuals who have to go home, and then they don't get to wipe their skin clean and say, hey, look, I'm no longer an Arab, or I'm no longer a Muslim, or I'm no longer a protester. No, they get to still stay in that. So at the end of the day, when somebody's pissed off because you went out there and told them, like, hey, look, you shouldn't have an Israeli flag at the Bondi Beach massacre site to celebrate the lives of individuals and to recognize that their death. When you do that, they're not coming after old white women. They're going to go after the Arab community. They're going to go after the mosques. They're going to go after other people that are not even Muslim or Arab for that matter. A lot of times, like the Sikh community gets lumped in there somehow. I don't know how. People that don't know any better. But the thing is this is what I say. This is the problem that we actually face. And like I do say, if you're going to protest something, then damn, let the people that are being most affected by it lead it, especially in these ethnic protests. All right. That is what I had to say on that. I think it's a horrible thing that's actually occurring. I do think that we do have a lot of people that make the issue look worse than it is. That's why a lot of times people say with the environmentalist protests, and they go out, a lot of people say that, and the rumor is that a lot of these environmentalist protests are not true environmentalists. They're paid by corporations to basically make people hate environmentalists. Really, I'm not saying that old white people are getting together and getting to do things that are abhorrent or salt on the wound type actions like this one we talked about, the Bondi Beach one. I'm not saying that they're being paid by anybody. I'm just saying they're stupid. Like I say, like again, like you can't go out there and make an argument for something where people are going to hate your argument. And they're going to hate the people that are behind the argument, but they're not going to see you because you get to go home and you get to be the old white woman. They're going to see the Arabs, the Muslims, the people that weren't even there to make the damn statement. You made the statement. And you made it under the pretense of we, when there was no we, it was just you. I can see straight through that shit, but a lot of people can't. And so if you got people that are already pissed off by what happened at the Bondi Beach massacre through a group that has killed more Arabs and more Muslims than any other group they've killed outside of that in Western Europe or Australia or wherever, if you're already mad about that, and then you got some asshole that says, hey, look, we are the free Palestinian, the anti-genocide, the river to the sea, la la la people. And we say that if you would have not had any Israeli flags, we would have come join you in celebration of the life of the individuals that were killed here today in this horrific manner. But since you didn't, we will not join you, and we will be mad. We have a right to be mad. And then that just infuriates individuals. And they're not going after old white women at the end of the day. They'll go after innocent individuals that are Arab, innocent individuals that are Muslim and Arab, they're innocent individuals that are Muslim and not Arab, and individuals that basically kind of more or less appear like that. And that's not you. You're an old white woman doing that. I don't like to bring race and stuff. I basically think that, we really, I hate the idea of understanding it's a BIPOC or this, that, or the other, this stupid du jour crap and stuff. But I do have to say that when you do make a protest, this is something that really comes to heart with me, that your protest shouldn't be geared to take over, especially when it's trying to defend a cause that you're not a part of. Because let me tell you this, as much as you want to be a part of the Free Palestinian cause, you're not Palestinian. You're not Arab. Now, if you basically want to support a cause like that, you have to leave it up for those individuals to take the lead. It's not your ability to take the lead. And if you take the lead, you're probably just going to endanger those individuals more than you're ever going to help them, as is the point in this case. But it does bring back, like I said, like the environmental one. I mean, like the environmental one, I do think they're paid off. I do think some of them are paid off at least just to irritate people because, when you go out there and you try to stop workers from working, well, then they basically start thinking, well, the hell with these stupid environmentalists and everything. What is the point of that? All right, I was gonna take a break, but I may just go straight through. I do appreciate everybody joining us. This is Daily Workers, Unexplained Radio Network, unexplainedradio.com. Is the way to talk to you a little bit more about like what we do. You can go on there and
chat room. You can chat away with other chatters. Sometimes I go in the chat room, usually with Daily Worker, one of those ones I kind of avoid the chat room. I definitely don't do the wild card line on this show for the specific reasons that there's a lot to talk about. And I assume that maybe one day there'll be a day that I kind of can. I would take calls or anything that based, but then if I did that, it would have almost no topic. So when I have a topic, it's obvious kind of when for an hour. I mean, we've already pretty much done that as of now. Just one topic, and I couldn't even take a break between it. So I thought I was going to get to three or four topics. So, the big thing is that also I wanted to mention that if you ever want to and have time. Join us in the chat room, join us on anything, and rather than just listening on Radio Garden or whatever source you listen on, join us. We'll be the chat room. There are a bunch of live shows on Unexplained Radio Network, and not only that, like I always say, that if you go to the Unexplained Radio Network on unexplainedradio.com, you can join us literally. If you have an idea for a show that lasts more than 1 hour a week, or just 1 hour, maybe 45 minutes, who knows? And you can come up with 52 episodes a year. Maybe not even 52. Maybe you're off sometimes. 45 episodes a year. And you, my friend, have a show that is worthy of being on unexplainedradio.com. Maybe, if we prove it. But more than likely, you're on the right path. And if not, we can help you and kind of refine it and basically go from there. Like I say, on this show, The Daily Worker, I prefer that you do not agree with me. I prefer that you hate what I say. One way or the other, whether you're from the right, the left, or whatever, because that gets you to think. That gets you to think about things. I mean, like I say, ever since being in, the U.S. with my opinions and my real, what I say, real, espouse true socialist opinions that support the worker over everybody else, whether I talk to Democrats or Republicans, I'm equally hated. So, and also, I'm pretty much hated by the people that are considered U.S. socialists, which usually ineptly are Democratic socialists, which are basically just say, hey, let's vote for the Democratic Party and act like something's going to change. I'm like, look, if you're part of the DSA, join a real socialist movement. I mean, the SPUSA tries to do as best it can, Socialist Party of the United States. Again, but at least they're going out there and they're trying to put slates of candidates forward, to put presidential candidates forward, and I completely endorse that. I don't endorse the idea of saying, hey, let's vote for this Democrat because he said DSA sounds pretty cool. All right, popularity, yay. No, I'm not for that bubblegum crap. And then on top of that, I know that in the United States it's very difficult to come up with another party. I know I ran as an independent for Congress in the United States. It is so hard to get any party on the ballot when we have a country that, especially like example here in Texas, the Republicans every year put frivolous lawsuits to allow to not allow the Libertarians to get on the ballot because they think the Libertarians steal a few of their votes. Don't steal them, they just people just say, hey, look, I'm not gonna vote for you assholes. And the Democrats did the exact same thing to the Green Party. Democrats' idea of fair and free elections is your ability to vote for the party that they so love, that is so purchased, that is so heavily bribed, that is the DNC. And the same thing goes for the RNC. The Republicans, they basically believe the exact same thing. That your freedom is to be able to vote for them because they've been paid by so many people. That's your freedom. It's not to be able to vote for multiple parties or anything else like that. They don't give a shit about multiple parties. They don't give a. They really don't care about fair and free elections. They just care about like, hey, we've been paid. We need to win. So there you go. Okay, going back to my idea, and I only got a few minutes. I'm probably just gonna jump into it for a bit. I really was looking at about the other day. I was thinking that how we noticed that throughout the entire world, there has been an uptick in acceptance of immigrants to their countries. And the idea of this was really rooted in the core aspect that not altruism, because never, ever in the world or the history of the world or anything has any nation ever been altruistic. It's always been self-serving. And it's a lot of times it's been paid through to be self-serving. And again, there are individuals on the right that actually say that, hey, look, immigration is set up because
There are corporations that want to exploit workers, and they can't really exploit the local working class very well. So they go out there and they try to get other people from other sides, and they'll say steal jobs. I tell you this, really, the truth about the capitalist system in regard towards immigration is more that the immigrants they have that work here without papers or anything else, they feel after a time those people ask too much, and they try to replace those individuals with new people that have just arrived because those people will take less. That's really what they're doing. I mean, if you're making chicken tenders in the middle of Alabama, you already have a buttload of people that have been working there 10 or 15 years that really don't have paperwork. They don't have anything. They don't have really major status, but they keep asking for more and more, like every worker will do over time. And so what do? You bring in a bunch of other people from another country that just got here that want less, and they'll accept less, and they'll live in other types of quarters. Now, so the idea is that's what I look at it like. I do see that this whole aspect of the world accepting needing more work because of the lack of individuals being born, and then like I said, the lack of individuals being born are because of the capitalist system to begin with. The capitalist system here in the U.S. or through other places has made it so that you had to have, if you have two people together as a partnership, marriage, or whatever the hell, then eventually both of them have to work. Well, both of them have to work. They don't have time because of the take off, so they don't have time to actually have children. Children cost too much money. The idea that children cost too much money is reinforced, reinforced, reinforced. Then we're sold this whole bag of lies by the fake left that having children, you don't need children, you don't need this. Why do you need to procreate? Whatever. Because the whole reason is that the individuals that lead this country, the capitalists, the rich, the corporations, they don't want to have to pay for your children's education. They don't want to pay for what we've also talked about, like why there are so many maternity wards that are closing, especially in rural areas. They don't want to pay for this crap. Insurance companies don't want it to pay for it. They would rather just import a guy that's already in his 20s, that's already somewhat educated to an extent that they need, and that person to start off in the areas where they actually need jobs. Remember, there was that whole great resignation thing where people just basically said, hey, look, we're not going to work, and it's after Corona, I'm kind of good, whatever. And so they were looking for people to work. Well, ain't that weird? Don't you think for a second that it's very weird when corporations were dying to get workers for their crappy jobs because all the other people had moved up to echelons that were a little bit better? Instead of basically saying we're going to pay better, we're going to make better conditions for our crappy jobs, we're going to make our crappy jobs be decent jobs for hardworking Americans. No, they just said, well, let's get a bunch of immigrants in and just put them at the bottom. Who the hell cares? Like I said, it's much easier for them to import a 20-year-old person and basically make them a slave to capitalism than to actually go out there and support a person from this country to have more than one child. And have that child go through 20 years of education and then get out the back door that after being paid, and a lot of that money they consider is their money, and we're rich people, we need that money. We don't need to be spending on education or schools or anything. Ergo, why are all the schools closing in areas that are growing supposedly? I mean, we see that in Texas a lot of school closures, yet we continuously grow, we get bigger and bigger. Why? You got to ask yourself these questions. Why do these things happen? You can't just go out there and say, well, I think that the Democratic Party is very altruistic and they really want to help out the people. Yeah, they want to help out the people so much. That's why when October 7th happened, they said, yeah, you can go kill about 60,000 of them. What the hell we care? And then when our party members come up and say, well, we shouldn't be doing that. We should basically help the people. Then we'll tell them, like, yeah, that ain't going to happen. I already got paid for these other guys. And they said, no. Quit thinking like that. The world is a different way. Anything that is, almost anything that is done not to help people, but to hurt people, to exploit them for businesses' needs. And once you start looking at all the different things that occur, as probably somebody paid a lot of money for it to happen, then you notice it for what it is, exploitation. It's not altruism.
It's not helping people that are in need of something. It's not the betterment of society, or well, maybe capitalism has finally figured it out. We could work cohesively where we could bring immigrants in and they can live here in peace and harmony. And at the same time, the capitalist needs are met. Why can't that happen? Well, it can't happen. The reason why it can't happen is you can't have anybody's needs being met if they're being exploited. We're either fighting for all the workers and any worker's struggle is our own, or we're ignoring the fact that we are workers fighting together under this cause that is socialism against this evilness that is capitalism. You have to reject it totally because it has rejected you totally. Its whole idea is to exploit you. Its whole idea is to go out there and say, look, at one time when we were on the back end of things, what occurred? You're able to have large families, multiple cars, houses, your kids go to college, you had all these different things, had large families. You don't have that anymore. You had good health care, good everything. You don't have that anymore. Why don't you have it anymore? Because they decided they were going to exploit you. All right. Because they're always going to exploit you. As long as they're there, they're going to exploit you. And as long as you keep backing away every time you make a gain towards socialism and you back away from the workers' rights, all you're doing is accepting their privilege. Capitalist privilege or workers' rights, the only two things you got. That being said, we're out of here. This has been the Daily Worker on Unexplained Radio Network, unexplainedradio.com. Join us next week for new episodes of Daily Worker and join us in the chat room. Listen to our best of when we're not on the air, all different things on the Encore shows. And once again, from the Daily Worker to all comrades out there, all the folks that go out every day, their day, to go out there and support their common workers, their friends, their comrades, this one's to you in solidarity.

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Hello, everyone. It's Lily Nguyen now, and tonight we're going to talk about poltergeists. No, not Poltergeist the movie. No, we'll get into that later. But what happened to Poltergeist? Seriously, back in the 70s, when I was a kid, and I would be grabbing those Inquirers and all the supermarket newspapers, and there was always a story on a poltergeist. And it was always terribly frightening, and it was always scary, and it was unknown. But you don't hear a lot about poltergeists anymore. Not like you used to. Now, a lot of people will tell me, but Lily, all those wonderful paranormal researchers that were actually working out of colleges and universities, I know there was some in LA, I know there was the big one was Duke University, Syracuse University. They all had paranormal studies, if you can imagine that back then. But you just don't hear about poltergeist the way you used to. Now, Jay Phoenix wrote a great article from Vocal Media saying, "Fact or fiction, are poltergeists real?" And I'm not here to convince you that they're real. I'm not totally convinced. But we're going to look at the history and the evidence, and whatever you decide at the end is your opinion. And I hope you'll delve further into this. But this is just fascinating because, you know, the whole movie, which was very embellished, we'll be talking about that, was really scary and fun, and, you know, it led to other movies. And yet, when was the last time you heard about a poltergeist? Okay. What are poltergeists? Well, the actual phrase means noisy ghosts. This means things get moved, objects, loud noises, even physical scratches or something like that. But are they real? Are they the result of an overactive imagination? Is it possibly PK, psychokinesis? Or are there other natural explanations like a spoiled brat in the house that wants attention? Let's dive into the history and see what we find. So, Haltern, as I told you in German, means to knock. Geist, meaning ghost or spirit. And while a normal ghost is the spirit of a deceased individual, someone who lived and then died, no one believes anymore, though we have had witness to this too, that the poltergeist is not necessarily someone who was once alive. So if you think you've been attacked by a poltergeist, you might have objects being thrown or moved, unexplained banging or knocking sounds, water dripping from ceilings with no apparent source, electrical disturbances such as flickering lights or malfunctioning appliances, and physical attacks such as scratches or pinches. If you notice in the later years, by that I mean within the last 10 years, when someone allegedly gets physically attacked with scratches on any of our famous TV ghost people, they attributed it to a demon. But at one time, it was clearly, allegedly, from the experts, it was a poltergeist. Now, poltergeist activity is often centered around a particular person. And like in all forms of science, you can't say particular person. They prefer the word focus. The person is a focus rather than a specific location. Let's get into that a little further. In other words, if I have a person who is experiencing poltergeist behavior, if I move that person into a new house, it's certainly feasible that the poltergeist behavior might continue. So it's not the house. There's something else going on. There's a focus. Well, what do we know about poltergeists from our history?
One of the most famous cases is the one called the Bell Witch, also usurped and added to by Hollywood. Now, the Bell family reported unexplained knocking sounds, moving objects, and actual physical attacks. The entity, referred to as the Bell Witch, allegedly tormented the family for years. And it's one that's never been solved. As we know, there wasn't a lot of scientific evidence because look at the dates, 1817 to 1821. We know that people died from these situations, which also puts to rest the myth, okay, and it is a myth because it's not proven, correct? That people cannot get hurt by poltergeists or ghosts or PK or anything like that. They could. We may not have heard about it, but the Bell Witch questions that right there. Then you have the Enfield poltergeist. This is in 1977. In a London suburb, the Hodgson family experienced poltergeist activity that captured worldwide attention. In this house, furniture moved on its own, voices came from thin air, and the children were reportedly thrown from their beds. Investigators, including paranormal experts and skeptics, studied the case extensively, but it remains unexplained. Now, one of the biggest issues I've always had with the idea of a poltergeist, I don't immediately go to the demon thing, but these voices in the Bell Witch, for example, it was an intelligent haunting. This voice responded to the foci, I should say. In that case, it was the family members, one in particular, but all of them, that the Bell Witch didn't particularly like. And the threats that she made, they were intelligent, okay? It obviously wasn't a residual haunting in any way, shape, or form. So we look at the Hodgson family, and we see furniture moving, voices from thin air, and children reportedly thrown from their beds. Again, here we go with my argument that if a child is thrown from their bed, I don't think that's a safe situation. I've never dared to ask any of my CPS friends if that would be a cause for removing the child from the home. But imagine that one. Seriously, it's something very frightening there because the parents aren't causing it, but the beds are wiggling and the children get thrown from them. I don't think that's a safe thing. Then we had also the Rosenheim poltergeist. This was 1967. This happened in a German law office. Okay. And what's interesting with this one is we're going to talk about this more, but they always say usually the focus is a young, most of the male researchers always said woman, but there's been boys who have been the focus, but a law office, right? Where is the focus? The unexplained phenomena included flickering lights, moving furniture, and telephones dialing numbers on their own. Scientists and technicians were called. They investigated, but no conclusive explanation was found. So, how do we even begin discussing this? Well, let's look at the possible theories, okay? Some people will immediately jump to the paranormal explanation. That is, that poltergeists are a type of spirit or entity capable of interacting with the physical world. Some suggest they are angry or restless spirits, while others propose they are non-human entities attracted to emotional or chaotic environments. Okay? So that's the paranormal explanation. Then there's the PK explanation, psychokinesis. Poltergeist activity is caused by PK, the ability to move objects with the mind. This theory suggests that the focus person, who often is an adolescent,
who's experienced emotional turmoil unconsciously manifests the activity through their psychic energy. But we found in some of the that they may not be just unconsciously doing it. But that's the psychokinesis example. Natural phenomena is a third choice. It can also be explained by natural causes, such as, this is the skeptical route, are there passing trains or construction work? Is that causing vibrations that cause things to move or sounds? How about faulty wiring, which causes the lights to flicker? Drafts or air pressure changes moving objects? Water leaks creating the illusion of a mysterious drip? And then we get into the real nasty, okay, hoaxes. In some cases, poltergeist activity has been revealed as a hoax. For example, in the Enfield case, some of the children admitted to faking certain incidents to gain attention. However, other aspects of the case remain unexplained. Now, this is a scary one, okay? Because with children, depending on who has asked them, you may get them to admit to something they didn't do. A clear example of that is if you have a teacher who says, you know, you're not going to get your snack time if I don't find out who put the pen in the, I'm so old school, who put the pen in the pencil sharpener, right? Inevitably, someone least likely to do it will admit to doing it in a way that they admit to it, but it was a mistake. They apologize, and then we get snack time. The question is, did that kid really do it? We could say, yeah, I'm sure he did. Why would he say that he did it if he didn't? B, is he protecting one of his friends? Or worst off, depending on the age group, a girl who he might be interested in, okay? Or a guy has said, I'll beat you up if you tell. We don't know. Okay, but kids sometimes do that. That's another myth that you're going to hear from people in the parapsychological field saying kids don't lie. Kids usually are people pleasers. And if you go in with the idea saying, so tell me about your ghost, guess what? They're going to make up a ghost, even if they've never heard or seen one. So is it to gain attention in that case? And if you go in with the idea saying, so tell me about your ghost, guess what? They're going to make up a ghost, even if they've never heard or seen one.

psychologists look at is that poltergeist phenomena may be linked to stress, anxiety, or repressed emotions. These factors can lead individuals to misinterpret normal occurrences as supernatural events. Okay, now, we've all done this. Maybe you're not old enough to have done this yet, but I have lost my keys many times, okay? And it doesn't help that I have an extra set of keys because then I forget where I put those too. And so if I'm rushing out of the house and I can't find my keys, it's natural to blame something else. Maybe the dogs hit the keys and they're under the bed. Maybe, yeah, you know. Bottom line is, it's my anxiety that's allowing me not to focus on the actual question and instead focus on the stressor. I don't have my keys. Whereas if we calm down and we say, okay, well, where did I have my keys last? Where did I put them then? What did I do? Could I put them somewhere else? Because did the phone ring? Did I have to rush to the bathroom? Was I taking something in the refrigerator? Those are normal responses when we've lost our keys. However, with the stress, we're going, oh my God, you know, I had a friend and maybe they moved it. What am I going to do? But they're saying individuals misinterpret a very normal occurrence, losing your keys in the house, as a supernatural event, i.e. the poltergeist moved my keys. The next scientific explanation, which I happen to love, is pareidolia. And I don't care who you are, unless you're a police detective who is trained, we tend to experience pareidolia. What that is our brains are actually wired to find patterns in random stimuli. Okay? This leads to superstition. It leads to a lot of things. This can lead people to perceive ordinary sounds or movements as evidence of the poltergeist. In other words, I don't have my keys. I was sure I put them on the dining room table. They're not on the dining room table. I didn't move them. So it must be a poltergeist. Okay, it's two random stimuli. The missing keys. And you mix that with, they're not there anymore, but I know I put them there. And, you know, not only is that faulty reasoning, but you jump to poltergeist. Another one is confirmation bias. Once someone accepts that they might be experiencing poltergeist activities, they look at the events that confirm their belief and won't really listen to the logical explanations. And some people even take offense to it. Now, I've seen people in ghost teams, okay, that just don't know how to ask a question. Okay, and so they say something like to the grandfather of the house who says, well, all my stuff is missing. Okay. They'll say, well, you know, you're older now. Are you forgetting things? No, that's not how you want to start that up. You know, you have to look at it is, oh, how often has this been going on? And you have to be careful because if the family's been talking amongst themselves, the first knock, knock that the kid heard, the grandfather is going to consciously or unconsciously match that. Make sense? But these are the scientific observations. Now, why do people actually believe in poltergeists? Okay, we have no real credible evidence of a poltergeist. I mean, we have things that could be, but until we have definite, you know, measurement of PK or something like that in some of these cases. And still, it's not a perfect science. But a poltergeist is one of our primal fears. Think about it. What's our biggest fear? The unknown.

Okay. What's our other biggest fear? We're not going to talk about speaking in public, but another one is the fact we can't control our environment. Okay, so this is cool, but it's sort of being able to experience a roller coaster on YouTube. Okay, in other words, you're not actually trying to go on the roller coaster, but you see it and you go, wow, that looks like something I might do. And you have to understand pop culture, okay, from movies like Poltergeist to paranormal TV shows, amplify all these mysteries, and it tends to keep the phenomena alive in public imagination. The problem is, there's no set of protocol to say, okay, that's a poltergeist, this is a ghost, this is someone who has PK abilities. It's not that easy. So, do you have an idea whether poltergeists are real? This is my problem. I think it all depends on your perspective. There's been so many cases that have been debunked or explained by natural causes or hoax. There are as many that remain unsolved. Now, does that mean that they aren't explained by natural causes? Or maybe we haven't found the cause. And how do we look at that? Now, for skeptics, they immediately say, no, it's all about the human mind. The human mind can be tricked. And then they look at the teenager. But poltergeists, we have ghost stories, and we've had those for millennia. Poltergeist tends to be fear, folklore, psychology, and parapsychology. I don't think of them as restless spirits, though many people do. Okay? And since we don't have answers, we allow our imagination to go a little wild. And that's where poltergeists live. Now, to argue why I'm on the fence with this, it's not just America. Poltergeists have been recorded in many cultures and countries, including Brazil, Australia, Japan, and most European nations. The first recorded cases date back to the first century. One such poltergeist activity was claimed by Therese Sellis. She was a 14-year-old domestic servant of the Turchini family in Algeria. And the French magazine, La Vie Mystérieuse, in 1911, wrote about her poltergeist activity. So it's been around a while. There's cases that go way back, and some from the early 19th century, 18th century, and back. Skeptics will always say poltergeists are juvenile tricksters fooling credulous adults. And how do we know? However, their evidence, we don't have it on poltergeist. You can see a picture, and if it's credible, you can say that's something else. But a videotape of something moving, well, we know that can be tricked, okay? And who took the videotape? And we can go on and on. Researcher Frank Podmore proposed the naughty little girl theory for poltergeist cases. And since many of them centered on an adolescent or a pre-adolescent, usually a girl, and he found that the center of the disturbance was often a child who was throwing objects around to fool or scare people for attention. Now, that makes sense to an extent, but what kind of attention? A lot of these kids are yelled at in some households, if you read some of the stories. And so I guess negative attention is still attention. But
That's a little odd. Skeptical investigator Joe Nickel says the claimed poltergeist incidents typically originate from an individual who is motivated to cause mischief. He says in the typical poltergeist outbreak, small objects are hurled through the air by unseen forces, furniture is overturned, and other disturbances occur, usually just what could be accomplished by a juvenile trickster determined to plague credulous adults. And the reports are often exaggerated by witnesses. But how does an object leaping from its resting place automatically say poltergeist? And how can you tell that it wasn't? I knew of one case in Utica, New York, okay, and they had a bunch of pre-adolescents and adolescents in the house. And one day the mom came home, who was a working single mom, to find everything in the countertops and in everything in the kitchen flipped upside down. And, you know, she questioned the kids. She had the police come and question the kids. The kids said they didn't do it. Now, did they do it together and lie about it? Did they not do it? And did someone else do it? Okay. I actually saw what had been done, and I think it would be really boring for a kid to get on chairs and flip bowls and everything else. Okay, even if it's a good prank, the mother wasn't the type to be weirded out by it. Okay, but we've had those with unsubstantiated claims, like the Stockwell ghost in 1772, Balanchine House, 1876, and Columbus poltergeist case in 1984. A claim of activity at Caledonia Mills in 1899 to 1922 was investigated by Walter Franklin Prince, research officer for the American Society for Psychical Research in 1922. Prince concluded that the mysterious fires and alleged poltergeist phenomena were because of a psychological state of disassociation. So now we're getting into the psychological problems here. Okay, Nandor Fodor in the Thornton Heath poltergeist claim, 1938, his conclusion was a psychoanalytical example, and he wrote, "The poltergeist is not a ghost, it is a bundle of projected repressions." And according to research in animalistic psychology, claims of poltergeist activity can be explained by such factors as illusion, memory lapses, and wishful thinking. A study by Lang and Huron, 1998, wrote that poltergeist experiences are delusions resulting from the affective and cognitive dynamics of the percipient's interpretation of ambiguous stimuli. Psychologist Donovan Rockliffe has written that almost all poltergeist cases have been investigated and turned out to be based on trickery, while the rest would be psychological factors such as hallucinations. But how does that explain that police have witnessed the poltergeist activity? How does that explain a situation where rocks were being pelted on a house or in a kitchen, and, you know, there are the rocks, and they come down, allegedly, piping hot? Is that a hallucination if you find the rocks? Psychoanalyst Carl Jung was interested in the concept of poltergeists and the occult. Jung believed that a female cousin's trance states were responsible for a dining room table splitting in two and his later discovery of a broken bread knife. So he even was with Sigmund Freud when there was a cracking sound from a bookcase, and he said there would be a second sound because it's caused by the exteriorization of his subconscious mind. Freud disagreed and concluded there was some natural cause.
Freud's biographers maintain the sounds were likely caused by the wood of the bookcase contracting as it dried out. So, what do we do? Skeptic and magician Milbourne Christopher found that some of the cases can be attributed to unusual air currents, such as a 1957 case on Cape Cod, where downdrafts from an uncovered chimney became strong enough to blow a mirror off the wall, overturn chairs, and knock things off shelves. But then we get to parapsychologists Nandor Fodor and William J. G. Roll, who suggested that poltergeist activity can only be explained by psychokinesis. Historically, people blamed malicious spirits. But according to Alan Kardec, the founder of Spiritism, poltergeists are manifestations of disembodied spirits of a low level, belonging to the sixth class of the third order, and they are believed to be closely associated with the elements, fire, air, water, and earth. So they're elementals. So what are they? And do they really exist? Should they have their own category? Do you lump it in with ghost? Do you separate it from ghost? And I'm a little concerned when people lump it in with demonology, that it was a demon that's doing that, scratching you or whatever, because that, to me, lends to a closed mind. It's a demon, end of story. We don't know what it is. Could the person have scratched themselves? We don't know. We're going to get into actual stories of poltergeists in just a moment.

what have we figured out so far? We have Poltergeist, the center around the focus. That's an individual or individuals that are mostly around the age of puberty. It's usually one individual rather than the whole family. And the events do affect the whole household. Poltergeist hauntings may seem to be similar to regular hauntings, but what sets them apart is the violent and aggressive nature of the haunt. Real poltergeist activity tends to include violence against individuals in the home, and they've been known to inflict scratches, bites, and even strangulation injuries on their victims. Levitation, electrical problems, and strange smells have also occurred. So you ready? We're going to dig down with this. Now, this is the story of Grey Friars. Now, remember, we've said that poltergeist activity tends to center on a focus. Sometimes a poltergeist can get stuck in one place. One of the most notorious poltergeist stories is that of the Grey Friars Cemetery in Edinburgh, Scotland. This real-life poltergeist encounter is all down to so-called Bloody Mackenzie, a man responsible for the death of 18,000 men were opponents of Charles II, earning him the bloody nickname. One of the first reported encounters of the poltergeist activity in the cemetery occurred in 1999 when a man disturbed the coffin of Mackenzie to find shelter. The homeless man ended up in the tomb during a stormy night and Mackenzie's coffin collapsed. The homeless man quickly bolted, terrifying a man walking his dog through the cemetery, watching this guy fleeing from a tomb, and he was covered in dust. Well, that seems like it's a pretty natural conclusion, or at least I could definitely go to natural causes there. We don't know how the coffin collapsed and if he laid on it, you know, but this encounter woke up something in that tomb, because now there's been numerous reports of poltergeist activity in the area. And at one stage, the cemetery ended up closing to public visits. A ghost tour was set up so that members of the public could enjoy this poltergeist true story for themselves. And since then, more than 170 people have apparently passed out or collapsed during the tour. More than 350 visitors have been attacked, and numerous injuries, including broken bones, have also been reported. Okay. That right away gets rid of the myth that you can't get hurt. Broken bones are hurt, people, you know? Another true poltergeist story is that of the Indianapolis poltergeist. In the 1960s, three Beck women lived together, including Linda, who was the teenage daughter. The problem is that there was a lot of stress and arguing in the house. And it does seem that a poltergeist feeds on this. The more stress, the more activity. At first, things were relatively benign, with a beer mug moving of its own accord. Soon, an ornament moved and smashed to the ground while all three women were on a different floor of the house, and they decided they'd be better off spending the night elsewhere. When they returned and were running errands in the upstairs of the house, they heard crashes and noises downstairs, only to discover glassware and crockery smashing to the ground. The police and paranormal experts were called, and although the paranormal expert was bruised during his visit to the home, no source could be found for the activity. The women in the house were covered in scratches and bruises, and although Linda's mom was eventually arrested for throwing some stuff around the house, some of the activity seems to have no explanation. And this is another hole that we dig ourselves when we're trying to study the poltergeist, because whether people, again, think that you've got to see things, they inevitably do it consciously. And that's what the mother was doing. She did it, you know, consciously, but that doesn't explain the other things that were going on in the house, but it ruins the credibility of the whole investigation.
There's also the Thornton Heath case. Now, the Thornton Heath poltergeist is one of those real life stories that will get you going. It's much less well known than the Enfield case, but it's pretty spooky. In the late 70s, a poltergeist tormented the family for nearly 4 years, answering the question, do poltergeists exist, very succinctly for the individuals of the house. A clock radio turned on in the middle of the night, kick-starting events, and at Christmas, the tree shook. Ornaments were flung around the room, and their son woke up in the middle of the night to find an old man in his room after hearing footsteps throughout the house. Bangs and crashes were heard, but on many occasions, nothing was disturbed. Eventually, after consulting a medium, it was found that the man seen in the bedroom was called Chatterton, who thought of the family living in the house as trespassers. The activity in the house occurred as a way to get the family out. Chatterton's wife was even seen in the house, too. The family decided to leave the house, and the poltergeist activity stopped with them, and nothing has been reported since. Okay, again, I would question if that had anything at all to do with poltergeists. That's, to me, a haunting. But who knows? Jebotic Cabal, this true poltergeist story is coming out of Brazil, in that of Maria, who was subject to a poltergeist attack back in the 1960s. Rocks and stones were thrown at her, and on many occasions, these rocks were a great weight, up to nearly 9 kilograms on one occasion. They also were magnetic and had other odd properties. Soon the rocks stopped being thrown, and her furniture was instead thrown around. Maria was attacked, slapped, bitten, beaten, and even had needles inserted into her skin by an unseen entity. The needles were embedded so deep they had to be removed by a doctor. The poltergeist tried to suffocate her in her sleep, and her clothing caught spontaneously fire. Eventually, after Maria went to see a medium, it was found that she was subject to these attacks because of her actions in a previous life. It was thought that Maria had been a witch, a bad witch, and that she was being attacked by a spirit she'd tormented in the previous life. Maria sadly committed suicide at age 16 to put an end to the activity. Now, does that sound like a poltergeist to you? If any of that story that the medium said was true, that would have been a haunting. Okay? Why she would be attacked in a life where she wasn't a bad witch is sort of disturbing. And if this caused her to commit suicide, how horrible. How horrible a story that is. So again, you can get hurt if you're a parapsychology person. You can. Okay? So those are real stories. However, I don't think that they're necessarily poltergeist, because once you talk to me about a spirit involved with it, it's a haunting. Okay, PK is not something that you can attribute to a spirit. It has to be to a living adult. And it's very sad. People want to believe that ghosts can't hurt you. Well, scratching is hurting. And someone committing suicide is hurting. It's horrible, okay? That's why I often say, know what you're getting into and don't try this at home. Now, Lindsay Romaine from TheNerdist.com says, there's been thousands of real-life reported cases of poltergeist activity around the world. However, one loosely inspired the film Poltergeist. This was the story of the Herman House and the things that happened there back in 1958. On the evening of February 3rd, 1958, a man named James Herman from Seaford, Long Island, received a telephone call at work from his wife, Lucille. She informed him that she and their teenage children, Jimmy and Lucy,
heard a series of popping sounds coming from various spots around the house. When they investigated, they found uncapped bottles of several substances completely upended in different rooms, including a vial of holy water, which spilled all over the bedroom dresser. Herman, skeptical of the whole thing, advised his family to stay calm and to keep the occurrences to themselves. He believed it was a prankster teenager that either got inside or maybe it was one of his kids. He wanted to just keep things under control. But 5 days later, the same thing happened again and again. This time, Mr. Herman watched in horror as bottles moved around his bathroom as if dragged by an unseen hand. And this time, he called the police. When the police arrived, more bottles became popping throughout the home. They performed a series of tests to rule out radio transmission or electrical disturbances, but the bottles were not warm or otherwise charged. Whatever was happening to them could not be explained with logic. On February 17th, a priest came to the home to bless it. However, news of the activity spread like wildfire, and it became the subject of an article in Life magazine. People wrote the Hermans letters offering potential reasonable explanations, while others believed the activity to be the result of poltergeists, some, of course, demons, you name it. Whatever the case, more activity occurred, and officers even witnessed the moving objects at this time. To make matters even more unusual, the Herman house was not your typical house. It was a suburban model home purchased new in 1953. They were the only people who lived there. There was nothing to indicate the unfinished business of some previous tenant. So why did this feel like an otherwise traditional haunting? Well, J.B. Rhine, Dr. J.B. Rhine, director of Duke University Parapsychology Laboratory, hoped to find out. He approached the Hermans after about a month of disturbances. He believed that the presence of the teenage children might have attracted the poltergeist activity, because adolescents were reported always to be present in the home where poltergeist activity takes place. He brought some of his colleagues to the house and they studied it, interviewing the family and recording some of the mysterious disturbances. However, shortly after their arrival, the activity ceased. All in all, there were around 70 to 100 documented reports of unusual activities between February 3rd and March 10th. The family eventually moved away. Years later, Lucille appeared in a documentary, Real Fear, The Truth Behind the Movies, which aired on the Chiller Network. By the way, this home also shared that documentary with another famous home that was just 7 miles away, the Amityville Horror House. So, where are we going with this? Well, parapsychologists can't agree on what they are. And this is from the Metropolitan University. Some parapsychologists view them as a type of ghost or supernatural entity which are responsible for psychological and physical disturbance. Others believe that such activity originates from unknown energy associated with a living person or a location. Skeptics, on the other hand, want to find natural explanations such as attention seeking, pranks, or trickery. Poltergeists tend to prefer women over men. Not always, but it often involves a female adolescent who's suffering from emotional turmoil when the activity begins. However, not all focal agents are teenagers. Indeed, William G. Roll, a pioneer in the poltergeist research, found the age of people reporting experience of poltergeist ranged from 8 years old to 78 years old. And then three, some of the best poltergeist stories have turned out to be fakes. So that's a problem. As we mentioned ahead of this, the famous Rosenheim, Germany case, okay, they had a 19-year-old secretary in 1967, and all these things happened. But guess what?
According to parapsychologist Hans Bender, he investigated and they found some hidden nylon threads, especially given that the incident stopped when the secretary left the firm in early 1968. That must have been a really boring job. The way to really describe poltergeist would be noise and movement of objects. It typically starts with minor isolated incidents, and then it builds up. Most manifestations last about 5 months, but some have lasted for several years. The Chilliwack poltergeist in Canada was active for only 2 months between 1951 and 1952. During this time, the poltergeist produced large and violent hammerings on walls, accompanied by occasional flying objects. The Brother Doley case, on the other hand, included a range of phenomena, stains, carvings of images, and Welsh words, generally of a religious nature, and these persisted for several years. We still don't know about a lot of these things, including the Enfield poltergeist. So what could it be? We know that we've mentioned young people, but that's not always the case. We know that we've mentioned emotional stress. But how do you define emotional stress? Psychology gives us the self-inflicted stress meter. And so you can say, well, in the 1 to 10, I feel stressed by a 1 today. No, I feel it by an 8. But you have to question if it's self-reported, okay, how do we know? How do you compare that with a different person? So many people in the paranormal will say that poltergeists are actually the emotions of troubled individuals. And that theory is called spontaneous recurring psychokinesis, meaning the built-up stress unconsciously projects outward in the form of mental energy, which affects the environment and produces the phenomena that is attributed to a poltergeist. But we don't have any evidence to give that either. By the way, some researchers say that Amityville Horror was poltergeist activity. I don't believe that. I have a lot of questions about the Amityville Horror to begin with. But one of them is I don't think there was poltergeist activity, especially since that came from the killer himself while in jail. But some people go along with that. The bottom line is we don't know what causes this. Secondly, I go and study the site and you go and study it. Different times, we don't speak. I may come to the point where there's a spiritual issue. And by that, I mean a spirit is attached to the house or to the individual. You may come back and say, I don't understand anything, but there's a little girl there and all I heard was knocking. It's a poltergeist. Who's right? Who's wrong? I would normally say to you that a spirit will not do what a poltergeist does. At least that's been my experience. But as you read the cases, that may be my experience, but I could be way off base. Because we do have scratching and things happening at sites even today. But does that mean that there was scratching? I mean, the only way that I've ever thought of to totally believe that it's a poltergeist that's scratching someone is by putting someone alone in the room with their hands and their feet bound so they cannot scratch themselves and see if scratches appear. However, that's not appropriate. That, to me, is really on the questionable side of research. Even if someone volunteers to do that, I don't know if that's the best situation. You may add trauma to the curiosity. I just don't see it. So we have to rely on people saying, oh, yeah, I got scratched, versus watching a scratch. Now, that being said, I do know ghost teams who have found themselves scratched under their clothing.
after investigation. However, does that mean they didn't rub up against something? Could they have felt something on their back and just scratched it? I've got long nails. I mean, I could do damage to myself. So, and I don't know when I automatically scratch, right? Do you? Sometimes you just do it and don't even think about it. It's an automatic response. So even though I say to you, I didn't scratch myself, I may have. So where do we begin to even separate poltergeist from ghost? We can't, because there are ghosts who move things. I think the violence is definitely a sign that it just might be a poltergeist. Stones occurring, okay, might be a poltergeist. But we don't know for sure. It's a very, very awkward situation. And that's why parapsychology is consistently being accused of being a pseudoscience. Even when they try to have standards and, you know, dealing with objective evidence when necessary. When you're dealing, you know, it's very easy to measure water being affected in a glass. There's the water, there's the glass. The water is not going to do anything to itself, you assume. And you're probably right. But when you're dealing with human subjects, who are complex little personalities, how do we ask them questions they may not even have the right answer to? And with a lot of the PK stuff with teenagers, they outgrow it. So it might have been just, I have had a woman I talked to once who said her kid was doing strange things of moving stuff, and then it stopped. And she believed that it was stress before her menses, the onset of her period. I can't argue with that. I wasn't there. And we can't be measuring everybody's personal habits to find out if this is a stress that could be affecting parts of the brain. Now, could we today maybe start looking into the brain and see what's lit up when these PK experiences occur? Sure. But would the brain turn off by the time you take them to have a scan? Maybe. Do we have an easy way to scan brains in the field? No. Is the cost a little bit much? Sure. And I think that now we have become, I would throw poltergeist in with ghost until it's evident that there is no other explanation. For example, the house, even the house that was just newly built, you don't know what happened on that land. That is Indian area. So it may have been something on the land. Maybe they didn't do the research on the land. Okay, we have to think of that. And you get caught up in this and you can talk yourself out of poltergeist very easy and say, well, I'm going to look into strict paranormal ghosties. And then if I find too many of the poltergeist issues, then I'll go to that, just like you would with PK. But I think it's unwise to go into a haunting. Certainly write down the resonance of the house and be aware if there's a teenager or two or preteen. But to focus in on that would be very wrong. Because until they give you all the knowledge that you need to say, well, this doesn't sound like a ghost, it might be a poltergeist, that's when you would bring that into thought. So, yeah, it was a great movie. But as you know now, the Herman case was not as exciting as graveyards and all of the stuff that they cooked up in there. And the little girl yelling, they're here and all that didn't happen in the real story. But it sounds fun. I mean, how else can we can't really scare ourselves with, you know, the white horse rolled in the mud. Right. That's sort of obvious. But we can
And we like to be scared. Look at the constant. I mean, when I was a kid, there were very few. Now you can go to, you know, what I call tricked haunted houses all the time in Halloween. And they're fun. But again, we have control. Again, it's the unknown, but it's a reasonable bit of unknown. Half of those people who walk through there would never, ever join me on a real investigation. And I know that, and they know that, and that's okay. But they like to feel scared. And what's wrong with feeling a little scared, right? But I don't think that I've seen people tell me poltergeists scare me. Yeah, they should. I think you have a higher chance of getting hurt in a poltergeist situation. But is it? I don't think it's a noisy ghost. I think it's something else. And until we can measure that something else, it has to go into the area of never been proven, but interesting. What do you think? We'll have another fun time next week. I'll cook something up for us. In the meantime, stay safe. I'm in the northeast part of the country, so I'm waiting for tons of snow. That's nothing new up here. I'm worried about my southern friends because they're going to get ice. And as I was just talking to my producer, Nick, he and I agreed, no matter where you are, you can't play with ice, whether you're in Texas or you're here. We know better. Okay, you don't drive on ice. But some people try, or they forget about the idea of black ice, if you will, that you can't see on the road, and they get into trouble. So for me, I've got 5 days of food. I'm happy as a clam. I've got Netflix. I've got books. And you know what? It's not worth it to go out in 30 degree below zero wind chill. I am such a princess. What can I tell you? Have a great week. We'll talk to you next week. This is Lily Alley, and this is New Aeon Now.

0: Well, it's getting that time of the year. It's time for the 2027 Texas Regional Radio Music and Radio Awards, TRRMA. 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

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We are here on a very, very rainy night, a very, very hell-filled night, and a very, very electrical storm night here this fourth day of March 2026. I started a little bit earlier, but it's all right. Hopefully I'll be able to be heard over the loud rain. I can't believe how loud it is. But anyway, this is a Daily Worker. The Daily Worker brings you the perspective of myself, a dual citizen from España, and the European socialist perspective on world events and what is going on. And unfortunately, a lot of world events right now, more so than domestic. I usually try to give the view of what the Spanish socialist feels of the U.S. government and how it acts within the United States, being that I do have dual citizenship, and I have voted many times for different parties in España, PSOE, Izquierda Unida, and, as always, Podemos, I always mention, and been militante of all of them. So, without further ado, let's get into it. I really don't know. It's just one of these things where I kind of have so much to start on, it's hard to start. This week we actually had the primary elections in the United States, and I want to go over that, but I'm probably going to go over that at the end of the show, because there is some other breaking news, and I don't want to kind of like drag in all the stuff everybody already knows. This is not one of those news programs that just keeps recapping the same crap. But one of the big things is the take of it. All right. Now, and I know you probably know what I'm talking about. Now, there's been this whole thing going on with Iran lately, and it has developed pretty much out of what a lot of people would consider nowhere. But, again, ever since Trump had come to power, we have noticed that while there was a push to end a war that was already over, basically, in Gaza, because there really was nothing left to conquer or to kill, but that moved on to this weird relationship that Trump didn't really have before with Netanyahu. I remember that Netanyahu was one of the people that Trump always thought was kind of an idiot and didn't really care for at all, and I don't know if Trump really does care for Netanyahu as a person, but this whole sell of how the world is and what needs to be taken care of has been what's been going on these last few days. The weird thing is and we kind of got to break everything down. And if you noticed all the stuff that happened in Gaza, and I always say that really somewhere between the 1970s till now, the relationship between Israel and Saudi Arabia, while it has improved, has actually made itself be almost aligned in same common interests and same common objectives. The Gulf Coast countries, along with Saudi Arabia, who were once the greatest threat to the United States, as OPEC countries, and the United States desperately supported Iran against those OPEC countries in the 1970s, have since, and as you know, become major allies of the United States, especially since the fall of the Shah. This balance and counterbalance, the balance being that now the United States relies heavily on its old enemy, Saudi Arabia and the Gulf Coast countries, and now Russia and a lot of other countries rely pretty heavily on America's old ally, Iran. One of the things is that when the United States realized that it couldn't really do much business with nationalized oil countries like Saudi Arabia and the Gulf Coast countries, it did a hell of a lot of business with Iran, and Iran was the one who wanted to play ball since 1953, up until the 1970s, of course. God, this is a lot of rain. I don't know. It's very. Hopefully, it's not that loud for you guys. But if anything, just act like you're out in the rain. So, going back to that time, the United States basically supported an unpopular government in Iran. And one of the things that I remember one of the ambassadors to the United Kingdom from Iran had said one time, he had asked, one of the diplomats from the United Kingdom said that one of the ambassadors from Iran had asked him during the 1970s, how come when we go out there and we kill a few protesters,
You act like it's the end of the world. But yet, Iraq could go out there and kill a couple of hundred or a thousand and nobody bats an eye. And the diplomat from the United Kingdom told him, said, well, it's because you want to be like us. And the United States at the time did try to put pressure on some civil rights and human liberties and civil liberties and everything else that were going on in Iran at the time, but to little to no avail. The movement that took over Iran was basically, I tried to sum it up the other day. It is very similar to the United States back in the 1980s, and the 1980s was a real big time for religion in the United States. This idea of independent freedom and this idea of self-reliance on oneself and religion was taking over a lot of different areas. This is why back in the sometime around 1980 or so odd, there were assassination of, or basically murder, of two, was it game wardens, or they worked for the National Park Service, in Idaho. And this actually shows you, like, if you look back at the Ruby Ridge incident and you look back at Waco, they were all products of the 1980s religious movements and these self-independence movements. And so when this individual, there was an individual that did kill these two agents because he was hunting out of season or something like that, people thought that it was his damn right to do so and wanted to harbor him and help him. And he was on the run for a very, very long time. And this idea of the right supporting the police at the time, or being very actively saying that the police is something that's very important to them, does not exist. The far Christian right didn't believe in this at all. The Christian right basically believed in, well, you go out there, you follow Christ, and that's about it. Everything else can go to hell. And if a man wants to go out there and do something out in the wild, he should damn well be able to do it. And if two officers get in his way, he has every right to kill them. This mindset was very prevalent in the United States at the time, especially under the Christian right. And this is why you also have Christian right militia groups form. Now, just imagine in a different world, and I kind of gave up the idea of Back to the Future, where they actually have they go Back to the Future Part 2, where they go and they have the chalkboard and they draw like the line. This is a linear set of events. And this is where history went off the course and went into a new set of events we are experiencing now. So just imagine if the religious right at the time somehow became more politically active than they were, which they were very active at the time, and at the same time became very, very militant in their ways and defining the way the world was. The religious right at the time somehow became more politically active than they were, which they were very active at the time, and at the same time became very, very

how the country was going and how individuals would live their lives and how also religion would play a role in that life, everyone's life. And say somebody like Billy Graham, a good example, because Billy Graham was really important at the time, and I'm not saying Billy Graham is an Islamic fundamentalist by no means, but imagine if the Billy Graham movement surrounded himself with Billy Graham, and Billy Graham became this Christian fundamentalist on a crusade to basically change the United States from its horrible ways of divorce, of childbirth before marriage, of gay rights, of all the different things that were affecting the United States at the time, including abortion, and decided enough is enough, we need to move forward, and we need to crack down on these things. And they took over the government and more basically became part of the government and made the government in their image as a Christian fundamentalist nation based on a theocratical society that would accept God and his representative here on earth, Billy Graham, as the leader and supreme leader of the United States. Now, imagining that, it's not very hard to imagine what happened in Iran. Basically, that. Basically, you had a bunch of individuals that decided that things had went too far and course had to be changed, and you had enough people in society in Iran that believed the same way. Just as in the United States, a lot of people in the United States believed the United States was way off course, and if anything, the United States was not blessed by God, but it was going straight to hell. So now you have your supreme leader, Billy Graham, in charge of the United States. This is basically what I want to say when I talk about like way Iran developed and way Iran came about. Iran, again, a Shiite majority country. It's not the only religion in the country, and I always try to tell people that no religion defines a country. Egypt is not a Muslim country. Egypt is a country of people, and some of them, a large percentage of them, happen to be Muslim. So whether they're Shiite, Sunni, or any other, Zoroastrian, or anything like that in Iran, it's rather here nor there. The country itself is not a religious country. No country is defined by a religion. No country can actually accept terms of religion. Individuals do that for the country. So this being said, it's not that hard to actually imagine that there could be a change or something different that could occur. But the big thing was is that by the 1980s, this movement, or by late 1970s, this movement reached kind of a fever pitch. And it's not that hard to do. It's actually kind of harder to do in Sunni circles than it is in Shiite circles. The funny thing about the Shiites were formed after the Sunnis. But I've always tried to say, if you want to get a good comparison to the Christian world, consider the Protestants similar to the Sunnis, where they have a devolved set of religion, where there's not a hierarchy in religion, and the Shiites more like the Catholics, where there is a centralization of religion. And so, despite the fact that the Shiites were second to the Sunnis, who were first, those individuals, unlike the Catholics, which were first, the Protestants were second, really kind of represent as if, imagine another example, if you had somebody kind of like the Pope, and the Pope took over. Well, now in the United States, in this case, we made Billy Graham the Pope, the supreme leader, or whatever, and he controlled an organized set of religions. So, and we've had this. We've had, the papal states, and we've had all these different things, and it wasn't. And once all the states incorporated and into forming the modern day Italy that we know, again, it wasn't until Mussolini that the freedom of the Vatican was put into effect, and it became the Holy See, an independent nation among nations, microstate of itself, and an ability for the popes to govern once again, even though they're governing something about the same size of a large park. But again, we go back to the Iran example. So Iran at the time had what a lot of people in the world had, a culture that while it was accepting or tolerating to an extent the newfound beliefs of the world, divorce, which is still really divorce is pretty common in the Middle East, but it was tolerating that just like a lot of other places. But the thing is that not just divorce, but also all these different concepts, women's rights, women's ability to be educated, women's ability to say no, women, the actual acceptance of people who are lesbian, gay, bisexual, down the list, plus the acceptance in society
that the

old traditional conservative roles could play a part, but it would play a part in your life and not in society's life or culture's life, and culture could change. This wasn't even really that accepted very well in the United States. So other countries that were a little bit less developed and a little bit earlier in accepting, later in accepting this, were not really conformed to it. And also with bad economies and governments that were failures and corruptions in governments and private prisons of individuals going away for long periods of time and disappearing and sometimes never coming back, there was a movement that said, we need something better. We need a religion. We need God to come down and tell us what's right and what's wrong. And who better to tell us what's right and what's wrong than our own religious figures? Thus developed the theocratic state of the Islamic Republic of Iran. And once this did occur, America's old ally was lost. The United States didn't have anyone to go to anymore, but it needed it. You only had really two options. You had the Persians, or you had the Arabs. And the Arabs were mad at the United States and had been mad at the United States. And there had been a lot of trouble in Saudi Arabia. Saudi Arabia, while it was a decently wealthy nation, and the Gulf countries, while they were decently wealthy, were not really extremely wealthy, as we would even consider it, in the 1960s. And they wanted a greater wealth. And they knew they controlled the oil. And they controlled a large aspect of the oil in the world economy. And that percentage was high enough so that they could actually dominate OPEC. And so they chose to actually use that power they had, because the United States was supporting Iran already, not to buddy up with the United States, but instead to infuriate the United States and cause a lot of other countries as well, major oil prices to spike. And with these spikes, we saw the actual implementation of a new order. A new order where the Gulf Coast countries actually had a major say in what was going on and what would be done. And the United States had almost no say. And the United States was left to actually reel, and especially also other countries too, not just the United States, but let's just concentrate on the United States. It was left to reel in this new world order of where they didn't get to control the oil. But prior to that, way back in the earlier days, all the oil companies were starting to be formed out of the United States. The United States produced too much oil. It exported oil. It produced it in Pennsylvania, then later in Texas and other places. It got it mined it off the coast. It was able to control prices. The way the world would go was based on what the United States wanted for many years. But with OPEC, this was gone. And even like other companies that were really large, huge companies are very important to the world, like Pan Am. Pan Am basically fell apart due to the oil crisis. When he came back and it was pretty strong, the oil crisis started all up again because the United States had no control over Saudi Arabia or the Gulf Coast countries. It only had control over Iran. So once Iran falls out of the picture, the United States sidles up to the Gulf Coast countries and say, look, you want to make money, and we want to make money. We're in the game of making money, and you guys are in the game of making money, and we can make you guys extremely rich, but you don't have to kill us over it. And I mean not literally, but figuratively in the oil prices and everything else. So this is why you saw lower oil prices by the 1980s, this relationship with Saudi Arabia. Now, but the thing is during this time, the relationship between Israel, of course, and the Arab states were still pretty bad. And Saudi Arabia had kind of backed out of the fight for Palestine, but it was still there. But you had other countries that had been in there, like Egypt and everything, and their invasion of the Sinai and going, well, the whole Sinai War and all this other stuff. And then eventually the assassination of Sadat by young lieutenants. And I'll get back to young lieutenants and young officers again, because it's very important to the understanding of the Arab world, not so much the Persian world, but it is in the Middle Eastern mindset. So, the United States makes this kind of pact. And over the years, we've noticed, especially in these last 10, 15 years, that Saudi Arabia, acting upon its interest, and Iran, acting upon its interest to support Shiite governments, have come to fight each other by proxy wars, mainly. Iran has been no secret that it's actually helped out a lot of countries.
Sometimes just because those countries are Muslim, like in the case of Bosnia and the Bosnian Civil War. It supplied arms to the Bosnians. It tried to defend the Muslims that were there through arms shipments that were many times seized by the United States because the United States had a complete embargo on both sides, whether it was Bosnian Serbs or the Bosnian Muslims. But Iran kept pursuing on, and at times Iran did the right thing, and that's a good thing. But Iran had its own interests. The United States had their own interests. And eventually, especially in these last 20, 25 years, especially after Russia decided to go the Putin route, and there was kind of this new world order, let's say, where that the United States had its capitalism on one side, and eventually you'd have development of kind of the BRIC, the Brazilian, Russian, Indian, and Chinese side having their form of capitalism on the other side. So they started going with old enemies or sometimes old friends, like in the case of Russia supporting Syria, its old friend that it had for years. But what occurred? So now the United States is kind of left in a situation where it has certain objectives to support its capitalist ideals. And those ideals run, as you've seen in Venezuela, to go back, and at times, we're in a Venezuela case, which we've actually talked about in depth before, to go back and say, hey, look, remember those corporate, those assets you had in Venezuela that the Venezuelan government said we're going to seize, and 50% will be yours, and we'll have 50 plus one will be ours, and they basically, the oil companies abandoned them. Now, we reopen Venezuela to American oil companies. And since Iran has always been a thorn in the side of the United States, attacking ships recently via the Houthis through the Red Sea, and always serving as a problem in the Strait of Hormuz and the old Persian Gulf, as the United States used to call it, now the Arabian Gulf, the United States finally, under Trump, said, instead of just negotiating and saying, well, Iran, you can do this for the next 20 years, and we'll get back to you, and Iran will kind of go on its own way and do its own thing, the United States has realized that it doesn't, due to technology, it does not have to go around and wait for what Iran wants to do or what Iran can do or hope that Iran will calm down or this or the other. Iran's objective has always basically been to use guerrilla warfare or states of guerrilla warfare against conventional warfare. And for years, this has been a very successful plan. It at least gave you some kind of leverage on the other side and allowed your allies or forces to be able to dominate larger forces that were conventional and to create much more havoc, but havoc that you represented as something beneficial to you. So the Iranians supported a lot of Shiite movements. And the funny thing is with Saudi Arabia, going back, let's take a step back to the 1980s. Saudi Arabia and the Gulf Coast countries, knowing that they have a large percentage of Shiites in their countries, and especially like Bahrain, which I think actually has a majority Shiite, but is controlled by a Sunni government, said, look, we can't just control these people through dictatorships and just offer them really good benefits for being citizens, which you can. Eventually, they may actually decide to rise up. And if they do, they'll throw us out. And so they were really, really worried about this. Not so much in Iran, but they were worried about Iran, because Iran was already a Shiite government, but mainly in Iraq. And so you had Saddam Hussein, the Ba'athist Party, the basically socialist version of Islam, which never really came kind of to fruition, but he did nationalize oil, so there was a lot of different things like that. And same thing with the Ba'athist in Assyria, controlled by Assad's family, an Alawite family, a minority. And while Saddam Hussein wasn't a minority, Saddam Hussein did use minority groups to actually be his power base, because he knew that he couldn't really have a lot of people directly underneath him that were Sunni. In case they didn't like him and they pulled him out, then they'd have Sunni support. And he definitely couldn't do the Shiites because he wasn't Shiite. But the other side of that was he didn't want to have the Shiites try to take him out because he wasn't Shiite. So who did he get? The Catholics. He got the Chaldean Catholics of Iraq
to basically be his central government. The vice president on down were all Catholics. And the reason he got those individuals to be in charge of his government because he knew that they would go neither way. If they tried to take out Saddam Hussein, well, guess what? Nobody would follow a bunch of Catholics in mainly Muslim country. And with the Assad regime, it was kind of almost a similar idea. He basically weighed the idea that, well, we're not really going to be so much Kurdish, and we're not going to be so much Shiite, and we're not going to be so much Sunni because I'm an Alawite, so let's just follow the Alawites and we'll make everything work for the greater Syria. One person actually said it is really kind of true. We don't really know if we'll ever see another person that considers themselves the leader of Iraq to be a person that is just Iraqi, that he wants to do the best for the Iraqis, or like in Syria, for the Syrians. Now we basically have people that are elected in Iraq that do consider themselves Iraqi, but they're doing it for the Shiite Iraqis, or the same thing with the Sunnis in Syria. They're not really doing it for the whole of Syria, the whole of Iraq. Now, while Saddam Hussein wasn't the greatest person in the world, he did believe himself as an Iraqi first, and everything else came second, even religion to an extent, even though at times he thought of himself as Saladin, the conqueror of the Middle East, the new Saladin. And then he wanted to show his force by going to Iran to basically defend the Arab world against the Persian world, not so much the Sunnis, against the Shiites. And he was basically backed by the United States, and he was backed by the Gulf Coast countries and Saudi Arabia, of course. And once the war was over, he basically had a lot of debt. And he turned to Saudi Arabia and Kuwait and said, I can't pay you back. And they said, the hell with you, you're paying us back. And so Saddam Hussein calls up the United States and says, hey, look, Kuwait's really being a pain in the ass here, and they really are a 21st province, and it's just some stupid emir. Why don't I just go in there and I take them over and I defend that? Because, you know, if I don't defend it, the Iranians will take it over, and hell, nobody wants that. And the United States really didn't give him a green light, but they didn't say a red light either, and they said, yeah, whatever the hell you want to do. So he goes into Kuwait, takes it over, and he says, all right, now we're going to be able to repay our debts, and we don't owe any money to Kuwait because they're part of us. And eventually, a few months later, the Kuwaiti government in exile, which had a bunch of money, got a lot of advertising dollars to support their cause and how horrible things were in Kuwait, and the United States came in and booted Iraq, Saddam Hussein from Iraq. Saddam Hussein was very worried about the no-fly zones. He thought there would be a no-fly zone over all of Iraq, because if there was a no-fly zone over all Iraq, he couldn't defend Baghdad with helicopters in case there was somebody that was going to try to attempt a coup. But the no-fly zones were in the north and in the south, to not affect the Shiites in the south and the Kurds in the north, where in reality there were still some Kurds that were a little bit in the center, and of course there are Shiites all over the country. And this was very agreeable with Saddam Hussein. And at first he said, oh, man, I really want those two fly zones. They're like, no, you can't have it. He's like, damn, all right, I'll be okay. And he walked away feeling that he had won something at least. Now, going back to this, what does this all have to do with Iran today? Well, eventually the United States goes in, takes out Saddam Hussein. And Saddam Hussein, while the Saudis didn't really care for him that much, he was able to hold the gates of the Shiites at the border with Iran. And the Shiites that are under his country would never be in control because he would always be there. Well, of course, when the United States came in, took out Iraq, excuse me, took out Saddam Hussein, the Shiites were able to come to power, of course. And now the Shiites govern, and that does scare the hell out of Saudi Arabia. So Saudi Arabia and Gulf Coast countries started pursuing their interest in Yemen and supporting the Sunni governments there and other parts too, but this was the main one. And so the Iranians started supporting the Shiites in Yemen, just as they had supported Hezbollah in Lebanon and, well, the Palestinians, just because they were Palestinians and not really so much because of religious issues, but anyway. So, and, you know, just the same way they did the Bosnians and everything else. But this created a thorn in the side of the United States because, as I said, by the 1980s, the Saudis were the American ally. And the GCCs were the American ally. And anything the Saudis wanted was in the best interest of the Saudis, which was, by persuasion, the best interest of the United States. So what did the United States do?
Well, the United States basically said, look, Saudis, we're going to defend you and we're going to send money to you and we're going to do everything we can. So there will not be a Shiite uprising. Don't worry about that. But we're also going to help you with the other wars you should want to fight. And we're not going to fight them for you, but we will help you. But at the same time, Israel had more and more problems due to Palestine, which created more and more problems, and also with Hezbollah and also with Syria and everything else. But there was, during this time, this 20-year time, that the Iranians decided, well, let's fund these other groups, and especially Hezbollah, but let's fund these other groups. And once it became clear that October 7th was directly related with the core, with the movement of or the actual understanding of the Iranian government, the Israelis had had enough, and the Israelis were going to get back at Iran no matter what. So, by the time Trump was elected, Trump made this kind of weird alliance with the Israelis, and which is not uncommon. American governments, even Biden, was aligned with the Israelis so much that he wouldn't condemn them for what they were doing in Gaza. So this weird correlation of events had transpired so that Israel started attacking Iran, and the United States helped attack just last June Iran. But who did this benefit? Iran's old enemy, Saudi Arabia. So Saudi Arabia and the Gulf Coast countries, for better or not, despite the fact that what happened in Palestine, they stayed the hell out of it, and for good reason. Because instead of them having to find ways to fight Iran in Iran, they got Israel to do it for free. And the goals and the objectives were the same. And then, when the United States started working to recently talk with Iran, the talks were just like they were in Venezuela. This is our plan. The United States would say, this is our plan. What is your plan? And they would come back, well, we want to do this, this, this, and this. Not understanding that the United States was, this is our plan. You're supposed to say yes, and how fast can you complete it? That's your answer. And if you don't say that answer, we will come and pick you off like an eyelash on your friend's eyeball, as they did with Maduro, unfortunately. And they showed the world that we can do anything. The United States can go anywhere and take anyone away. And then also, and how they acted with impunity in June, the Iranians should have understood that the United States probably was going to just do what the hell it wanted. And you had two individuals leading these two countries that you were supposed to be negotiating with. Somewhat Israel, but not really negotiating with Israel, but the United States. And the United States had a president that got elected that really just kept him out of going to prison. And he had no fear of Congress because he was in control of Congress through his party, and he really doesn't care about being impeached. So, what does that mean? He pretty much can do and deal with impunity almost anything that he decides it's what he wants to do. And of course, Israel has Netanyahu, a person who's wanted by as a war criminal by the international courts, and he has no real reason to follow any other international protocol either. So the old saying was, you never really assassinate other leaders, you don't go after their leaders, you leave them in place. That's why it was so hard to get Pinochet for such a long time, because Pinochet became a senator for life and he was still ruling, but he wasn't. But eventually they got him and they brought him, and he was in España for a long time. But a big thing is that this rule that was a written rule was broken just recently by going after the Supreme Leader, Billy Graham. And the United States went in because based by a plan that Israel would do the dirty deeds, because the United States didn't want to get blamed for breaking international law, and Israel was very fine with breaking international law, as you've seen in the last few years, and even before that. So the United States was left with the idea that, well, you guys go out there and take out the Iranian government, and we will take out the Iranians. The rest that is around. And so this is what happened and transpired this past weekend. And all of this goes back down to a lot of different things, a lot of different allies and relationships and weird relationships, the weird relationship of ideas and understanding between Israel and Saudi Arabia, that Saudi Arabia prefers not to condemn Israel so much in the Palestinian question,
that loves the fact that Israel will go out and attack Iran directly for them, not directly for them, but eventually the means are the justify the ends. And then at the same time, you have the United States that came in and said, look, we're not going to take any shit from anyone because nowadays technology rules. And your old ideas of guerrilla warfare doesn't mean anything because we're not fighting conventionally anymore. We're fighting technological warfare, meaning that we don't need to send anybody, ground troops or anything else in. We can just blow the hell out of you. And we don't even really need to have air superiority, which now they supposedly do have. So then it comes into a lot of different parties. And the other day when, you know, the GCC and countries like that were saying, well, why are you blowing us up? We have nothing to do with it. Well, Iran knows very well why they were blowing them up. They had complete relationship with the United States, not only were their bases in Bahrain and other places, but the other thing was that the GCC and the Saudi Arabians since the 1980s have been working very, very close with the United States. The old partner, which was Iran, had already fell apart, and then now they went to there, and they knew these things, and everybody knows this. The weird thing was, for me, was that they didn't attack Turkey, and I think they were afraid of Turkey, because Turkey will actually send its military after you, and if you're really worried about ground troops, that's where you're worried about them coming in from, that the Turkish will fight the war for the United States, rather than the United States doing much. I don't really think the United States will use ground troops. I think that the United States is going to watch and see. And I do believe that there probably are people within the Iranian government and hierarchies that do want to actually change their governments. That being said, why? Well, this one report we got today was that thousands of Kurdish fighters launched a ground offensive inside of Iran. You got to remember, the very northwestern part of Iran is part of the clans. Of course, part of that is Syria too, and a large part of that is Iraq, and a large part is the PKK region within Turkey. But the big thing is, and also there's an Azerbaijani area in the north, and there's a lot of different things as well. But this group of Kurds attacking Iran is very, very interesting. The United States always has an idea, even with Iraq, that they were never going to let the Kurds be free, because if you leave the Kurds free in Iraq, that may actually provoke them to be free in Turkey, which they didn't want. They didn't give a shit if they came free in Syria or Iran. But now this movement to actually seize part of Iran for the Kurds is a very tricky situation. And I think that at the end of the day, it will never really, really work. I don't think you're going to have a greater Kurdistan, because that would mean separating from Iraq. But if Iraq kept falling in under Shiite government closer and closer to Iran in these days, which it hasn't as of yet, to an extent. I mean, they've mourned the passing of the Supreme Leader, but that's about it. If that was the case, there may actually be a push for separation of the Kurds in the north of Iraq. But it still leads to the Turkish question, and that's always a hard one. Because the Kurds being freed from Syria, the United States probably doesn't really give a shit, even though they're working with the al-Qaeda government in Syria. But the Kurds being freed from Iraq wouldn't be a problem either if Iraqis act a lot like the Iranians, but the Kurds actually kind of put a little leverage on them, so it may be best to keep them where they're at. But separating a large part of Iran to form a new Kurdistan would also infuriate the Turks and a bunch of other things too. So I don't really see that actually occurring. But it could. It could under specific circumstances. Limited Turkish involvement and a ramping up of the Iraqis actually supporting the Iranians. And the idea that the United States just says, fuck you, Turkey. We really don't care. And there's a movement to actually push for a free and independent Kurdistan within Iraq and Iran. And possibly parts of Syria. But that is very interesting that the Kurds are the ones that are invading Iran. And really, it's the Kurds within Iran that are actually doing it. But then I don't doubt there's Kurdish fighters from outside of Iran coming probably as far as Syria to actually assist in this. So what does this leave Iran? What is the outcome? What is the options? Where do they go from here? The big thing is that I say you're left with the generals. And the generals that are in charge that are still alive really realize that this is the time where the supreme leader or the religious faction of government is pretty much out the door.
So it only leaves the civil faction of government, the elected presidents and all that stuff. And those individuals really represent the individuals that have put the most blame outside of the supreme leader on the military for not being able to do what they feel they should be doing. The defeats last June, other defeats across the Arab world that has been going on, this inability for the military to do much of anything. And after a while, you kind of look at it like, well, eventually the military is probably going to look at its position, especially some of the generals after this, that why the hell are we listening to the civilian government that really has no power over us? We were really only concerned about the supreme leader because it had a good sway over the majority of the people. Why don't we just go out there and say, look, we're in a state of emergency. Things are going to have to change. There's going to have to be a military rule for a while until we can get everything settled. And then we'll go back to the old establishment of the supreme leader and this, and this. But for now, the civilian government, which has failed the Iranian people time and time again through the economy, through murders, through the loss of our great leader, through the military defeats, which were not our fault as the military, but we were put in the position by the civilian government that was out of control, we had to get rid of it. And then after a couple of weeks and months, eventually they're going to start downplaying the role of the supreme leader. We'll get back to you on that. And you basically have a military government, and that junta that is established will go further. Now, you're probably wondering, it's like, okay, well, that's a possibility because they don't really give a shit about the civil government that's left because the religious government's decimated. But what other force is pushing them? Just being killed by the United States because they're on top of a government that's being attacked constantly by the US and Iraq, or something else? It's something else. Now, remember what I said about the Sadat affair, where young officers and got together to assassinate Sadat. Well, this wasn't the only time this type of thing happened, and they knew it wasn't the only time this type of thing happened. Outside of the Young Turks and the earlier parts of the mid, well, the early part of the ninth, the 20th century, the main movements that I can really lead you to is Lieutenant's Revolution in Libya, where younger lieutenants that the older colonels and generals that were in Libya were really not doing much of anything, just except collecting a paycheck and bowing down to the government at the time. And they felt that if you guys are not going to do anything, we will take you out just as much as we take out the top. And so the generals that are left and the higher ranking officers have to look at the situation from the perspective that if we don't do something soon, then we don't, the popular uprising from the streets is probably not going to happen due to all the bombing and everything else. And even still, it would be very remote. But if we don't do something soon, the civil government's going to keep blaming us. And even if we're successful, the civil government might actually say, well, somebody has to pay for the supreme leader dying, and the executions of generals may start occurring. So they have to fear the civil government, which they don't really believe the civil government's that strong anyway, so why the hell fear them? But then, the other side of it, you have to look at your front door and you have to look at your back door. Because if you don't do something about this, then maybe the junior officers will be the ones who rise up and say, look, enough of you guys are dead. We don't need you. And they put you in the same category as the civil officials. And they basically say, you're just collecting a paycheck and we're just going to execute all of you unless you find a way to get the hell out of the country, in which those things they don't want. So what's the last option? Be a general or a colonel that leads your country into a state of emergency that says we'll actually bring back the supreme leader and everything will be as it was, but the blame is on the civil government, and collect a shit ton of money as being a general in charge of a military dictatorship. And then you can create a sense of peace within the United States and also for Israel. But you still get to blame everybody. You still can blame the United States. You can still can blame Israel. You can say we're going to get back at them one day. But during the duration, you collect money. And this actually seems to be the biggest thing. If there was an involvement, a military involvement, an incursion from Turkey, and definitely this Kurdish uprising that is actually starting to form itself in Iran, aside from the fact that
the new government probably will suffer the same fate, or the new supreme leader will suffer the same fate as the old supreme leader, and the civil government is basically ineffectual due to economic problems and the constant blaming of the military, and also the threat of the junior officers coming up and saying, we're not going to take this shit anymore, and we're going to throw you out just as much as we're going to throw out everybody else. If that's the case, which it appears to be the case, it doesn't look like there's much more time for the Iranian government. But why did the United States attack? Well, again, the United States attacked because it's protecting its businesses. It wants to protect its, just as much as the United States in elections, the Democrats protect the businesses that protect them through bribery, and the Republicans protect the businesses that protect them through bribery. But then you have the greater global economy, which all businesses are international businesses, and they have a lot of issues. There's a lot of people that want to get back into Iran and control its oil, or at least not have to worry about their oil as they ship it around either the Red Sea or the Arabian Sea, or Persian Gulf, excuse me, or the Arabian Gulf. So that being said, there is no real reason why the United States wouldn't do this if the United States thought, hey, they're not going to play ball, and we're sick of actually doing these 20-year affairs where we just basically make a deal for 20 years. They keep attacking what our interests are, our corporate interests, our international business interests, and making life for our international bribers much more difficult. We need to defend the American system of capitalism, which is also the Saudi GCC system of capitalism, not just against the BRIC, or other nations that want to actually form a coalition of Russia, China, and whomever. Not that, but against this Iranian influence. And now, the United States looks at itself in a position that it hasn't been in a very long time, not just controlling Venezuela, which it did for a long time, but also re-controlling Iranian oil, and at the same time, not having to worry about them attacking the main oil, which is Saudi and Gulf Coast oil, and international trade and international capitalism, based on the perspective of the United States, is protected and defended. That is why, when you think about it, what does this have to do with me? Well, not a whole hell of a lot. Of course, the Iranians could develop nuclear weapons and shoot it at Israel or whatever, but the Pakistanians have nuclear weapons and they have yet to shoot it at Israel. But yet, I give you, Iran would probably basically say we need to actually have more control over certain affairs and we're not going to take this much shit from other people, and if we have to, we'll use nuclear weapons on you. But Israel has its nuclear weapons that we've told everybody on here that the CIA plan to establish nuclear weapons in Israel in the 1970s, mainly from basically uranium that was collected from Oklahoma, and also that's part of the whole Silkwood issue, which we talked about before, that the Israelis do have their own nuclear weapons too. But to avoid a nuclear conflict in such an area that creates such disruption for international trade and basically international capitalism that the United States supports, it's easier just to get rid of the Iranians before they actually have a shot. And especially when you have a president that really doesn't fear Congress like other presidents have, so this move becomes a lot easier in accepting. And so they've accepted, and the challenge moves forward, and especially after they're emboldened by their Venezuelan display of basically going in there and plucking out Maduro, and getting a government to basically say, if you don't want the same thing to happen to you, you're going to play ball. They feel that now they can do this with the Iranian generals. And the pressure started, but I think the pressure will continue. And this is just going to go on for, I don't know how much more longer this will go on. My assumption would be that it's going to be a couple of weeks before the generals, or at least one general, says, they had enough, and a state of emergency is declared, and that's all you need. I don't really see, and I'm also thinking to myself that the Israelis have had such a great spy network within Iran, surprising enough. I mean, we always think of Iran being the one that, you know, that has the international spy network, but they have a very, very good understanding of what's going on in Iran. And not only that, there's a bunch of people that want to be paid money to find out where the new supreme leader will be
They'll just blow him up too, showing complete chaos, and they're just waiting for the third guy to pop his head up so they can shoot that one off as well. And then, if they really have to, they will use anything at their means to get to them. And if they have to use the same devices that the United States used to shut down the so-called nuclear program of Iran on a president or the supreme leaders, they damn sure will do so. And it will cause a lot of collateral damage. A lot of civilian deaths will probably occur in the process because these are going to be in populated areas. But with the justification that this was needed, because if not, they would actually implement nuclear weapons to blow up Israel to help destroy in a bit the United States global capitalism and actually thwart the efforts of the United States bribers that really need to actually have the world at their fingertips. They don't want the Russian capitalists or the Chinese capitalists to get into these areas. They want to control them for themselves. So, that is my opinion on what will occur. I do really believe that. I think that there is almost no way the Iranian government, as it stands, can survive. And really, the only thing that was keeping it alive was this belief in creating a supreme leader by a faction. Like I said, with that religious right from the United States, it would be like the United States today, where a lot of the religious right is not so religious anymore. And that Billy Graham or Billy Graham's son or whoever the hell would be the supreme leader of the United States now would, yes, he would have some great support among religious individuals and people that are part of the cadre system that he pays off to enforce the religious system. But outside of that, it's weak. It's a very, very weak system. And if you can get a government in place that still blames Israel and still blames the United States and basically puts all the problems on the civil government, which people don't even give a shit about the civil government in Iran anyway. The people that don't like the Iranian government don't like the civil government. And the people that like the supreme leader and all that don't like the civil government much either themselves because the economy sucks and that the civil government can be blamed for all the protesters' deaths and everything else and the human rights violations, la la la. Go down the list. And then it would look like that there's a cohesion between the liberal forms of Iran and the conservative forms of Iran. And that would co cohesion would be developed in the generals that decide to take over. Or, if not, the lieutenants that decide to take out the generals as well. And then we'll have a Gaddafi situation problem. Anyway, at the end of the day, I'm not going to say this. This is definitely not going to become democracy. This is definitely not going to become part of the Shah's, the fake second Shah coming back. Because we all know, like in everybody that knows and studied Iranian history, the Shah's father and everybody else took out a coup d'etat, and then their family was established as the Shah, despite the fact that they took out the real Shah, and they just put themselves in as basically this emperor form of Iran. That being said, I don't see them coming, and I don't really see a democracy being formed anytime soon. I mean, there is a possibility there could be some pressure on the generals after about a couple of years to develop another form of government. And that form of government could be written into something like the Egyptian system where the generals sit, or like the Myanmar system where the generals do sit on part of their parliament and have a say or final say, or like the Turks where the generals can always come in and take out the president. Things like that. Maybe there's going to be something like that. I don't know. But I damn sure don't think it's going to be as like the type of democracy we left for Iraq, which now is not much of a democracy, or anything like that. So don't look for anything like that, or even like South Africa's constitution, don't look for anything for like that. So that being said, that is my take on what is going on, my social perspective that the capitalists of the United States, in their world domination of trying to dominate world capitalism, is the main reason why they're going after Iran right now at this point in time, because they feel that they have the power, that the guerrilla warfare threat has been neutralized through technology, and that conventional war doesn't even need to play a role because you have the technological war. And if you're going to play a role with conventional war, let other people do it, like the Kurds or maybe the Turks or rebel forces.
That being said, that's my take on Iran. Now, I wanted to spend a little bit of time talking about the primary elections in the United States. I did cover in depth a few weeks ago the Colbert affair, the idea that Colbert, for some reason, decided that Tallarico was the person that he most wanted to talk to out of all the politicians that were running, which is odd because I didn't even know who the hell Tallarico was, and I live in Texas. I probably had heard his name a couple of times before the election or before he put his name down to be running for Senate, but I really didn't know much about the guy. And I know that basically he's a dummy corporation. And we talked about this before. He's been set up by the Democratic National Committee to be the guy to be conservative enough that maybe he can actually pull out Republican voters that feel that they're not getting their say across. And they look at it from the perspective that the Cornyn election, if Cornyn loses, Paxton, the Attorney General of the state of Texas, would come in, and Paxton has a very, very bad history of womanizing, of impeachments, of so many different things. And they feel that if they bring somebody that's kind of a neutral force up against him, that that neutrality, that centralized view of the world, so said, and also somebody that doesn't take PAC money, which you're going to watch as soon as the primary's done, he's going to start taking PAC money because the Democrats are going to try to flood this state with a hell of a lot of money so that they can beat, especially they're praying that Paxton will win the runoff so that they can actually have a candidate that is very, very flawed. So then you have a senator that's been taken out, a new candidate that is extremely flawed, and then you show up with your white horse, white guy, Tallarico. Now, again, I told you in my last episode that I was going to vote for Jasmine Crockett. I did vote for Jasmine Crockett because I do not like the this nature of the Democratic Party telling people that primaries don't matter. They said primaries didn't matter under when they wanted Clinton to win. Primaries didn't matter when they did the March 6 massacre and got Biden in to get rid of Bernie the second time. And it didn't matter this last election because they basically said, hey, Biden's the president. Nobody should run against him. RFK, get the hell out of here. And then the last moment, they're like, oh, there's nobody running against him. Well, we pick Harris. In a phone, they didn't even do it on the DNC floor. They got all the delegates together, told them who they were going to vote for, and said, all right, all y'all guys voting for him? They're like, hell yeah, we're voting for him. And we've already talked about how the superdelegates, while the notion originally was kind of noble in itself, but the problem is when you do establish somebody as a superdelegate, they feel so obligated to the party that made them a superdelegate that they follow whatever the party wants to do, and they're actually the worst delegate you can have. We talked about that too, and I talk about that because I've known superdelegates and I know how they act. And I'm not saying all of them do it, but I do say that a lot of them are really, really just kissing the ass of the DNC because they're so happy they became a superdelegate, which original intention was to basically have a bunch of different people with a bunch of different opinions that represent a bunch of different socioeconomic groups and a bunch of different groups within society and representing society as a whole so that the larger groups do not get the say of what goes on in the primaries. And fortunately, the larger groups get all the say nowadays. And as we see in the last election in 2024, they told everybody that, don't worry, we will choose a candidate for you. And this is another interference with the primary system by going up. And I know what happened. Colbert had no clue who Tallarico was, but the DNC said, hey, look, Colbert, we need you to have a favor. We need you to do something for us. There's a chance that Texas will become blue, but we need you to support this one candidate, Tallarico, because he is probably the only way that we can turn that state blue. Forgetting that Jasmine Crockett already had a majority of support and a much more known name, but they looked at it like this: Jasmine Crockett is a lot like the Democratic version of Marjorie Taylor Greene. She's crazy, and we can't have crazy against Ken Paxton, who's crazy. We need to have sane, which was Tallarico, against hopefully Paxton, who's crazy. And that was the whole objective.
So this the weird thing is and they said, well, blame it on Trump. Trump was trying, and then this is why I hated Tallarico, because Tallarico came out and said, and I pointed this out before, and lied to the American people, said, well, Trump just doesn't want us to win because he knows that we're going to probably make Texas blue soon. I'm like, you're still in the goddamn primary. You're not the nominee. You have two other candidates against you for the primary. The voters have not chosen the nominee. How do you speak as the nominee that is going to change this over? And I know that it was just this year that the Trump administration helped change the rules on fair play so that it would include these late night talk shows. But I mean, really, for me, as just observing it as the socialist that I am, the outsider that doesn't really give a shit about Democrats or Republicans because I know both of them are bribed, noticing from that perspective, I think it was a really good thing because really the late night talk shows are going to kiss ass of the Democratic Party and they're not going to give the Republicans a shot at all. But I wasn't really even thinking it for that. I was thinking for the fair play of the primary individuals. I knew they were there. I was saying, well, maybe there's a chance they would throw Jasmine Crockett on there. When I first heard of this, that Colbert did this, and I only heard like a snippet of it, I said, well, maybe they'll give fair play to Jasmine Crockett, but if they don't, then you can't have her on due to the rules. And I thought also you have to do the same thing with Hassan, Hassan Assad. I forget his name now. The other guy. But they weren't going to do that because they didn't want to give out that time for all these other candidates. And really, they didn't even have to give out any time for Tallarico. They just had to do this little sneaky move to get him to get more support from Democrats across the nation. And to make him have a name and to put him in the light that he was being attacked by Trump when Trump basically, his administration had started this in January with no known candidate that they were trying to get thrown out or thrown in. They just knew that the talk shows were going to support the Democrats no matter what. And so they said, well, hell, let's take that out. And which is really true. I mean, I really only think that if you're going to go out there, you're going to talk. You should be able to talk to a news program that actually is going to talk to you about real substantive issues, and then they don't have to give out fair play for the other candidates. But the going on a talk show, all they're going to do is kiss your ass the entire time because you're a Democrat. And if they don't want to give it to the other Democrats in the primary, why are you doing it in the primary? At least wait till the primary's over and then go over there and say, well, Jasmine Crockett, you won the primary. Let's talk to you about making Texas blue. That would have been something, but then she would have still been in a race. Now you'd have to go talk to Cornyn or Paxton or whoever. But this whole thing was is that the Democrats saw it like, look, this sucks, but how can we use this to benefit us? And they used it to benefit them in the best way. Now the only thing they got to do is hope that Paxton wins and there's complete disorder within the Senate race in Texas, and you have crazy against what they're portraying as sane. With a shit ton of new PAC money and money from all over the country flooding Texas to say, vote Republican, but then vote in the Senate for Tallarico. All right, folks, I do appreciate you joining us tonight. Again, I am very disheartened by the Democratic Party again on how they control primaries again, how they tell people who to vote for, and if you don't vote for who they say, well, the hell with you, because we are the DNC and we tell how people how to vote. That being said, this has been the Daily Worker here on the Unexplained Radio Network, unexplainedradio.com. We'll be back next week with new live episodes of the Daily Worker, and thank you all for joining us here. I do appreciate the Central Labor Council here, the North Texas Central Labor Council, that actually helped me with the decisions on who I would vote for this time around. And I appreciate that. And I appreciate all the Central Labor Councils and all the union members that are out there. And for all of you guys, you did a great job this primary. I appreciate you. I damn sure don't appreciate the Democrats. To my union brothers and sisters, in solidarity.

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shorts out. I'm excited. Not the shorts yet, but I'd love to. Just saying. Because everyone is talking about war, for obvious reasons right now, I decided to do a show that is probably going to scare you a little bit, maybe entertain others. And I'm going to share with you the spookiest story that I'm just, it's like an earworm. It never leaves me. Once I heard it, I have never been able to get quite over it. And I'm going to share that with you tonight, which is an amazing story, but we'll get into that. So tonight, in honor of a military, we're going to talk about the spookiest moments from service. And this starts with some stories from BuzzFeed, where they collected different stories from the military about their scariest stories. One son sent in his dad's story, and he said that after Vietnam, his dad was soon stationed at an Air Force base in Greenland. They often had bad blizzards there, and when they came through, the base shut down and every section of the barracks would take roll call. He said for about 5 months, every time they locked down for weather, they would hear horrendous screaming outside. Everyone was accounted for, so they didn't risk sending anyone out to investigate. They wrote it off as an animal. However, every time this was heard, it began to get less likely. Further, the engine room, which was locked out, would always be wrecked. Tools everywhere, paperwork all over the floor, tables and toolboxes knocked over, and even one time, a several thousand pound jet engine had been lifted from its workbench crane and smashed almost 30 feet away. The hangars in the engine room had cameras covering every possible entrance with spotlights that made them clear even in a whiteout. But no animals, no people, no anything was ever seen on camera. The hangars in the engine room had cameras covering every possible entrance with spotlights that made them clear even in a whiteout. But no animals,

except mission essentials for any mission we were running. We would randomly hear footsteps walking down the small hallway that was a dead end. Our door was the last one before the little bit that was the dead end. No one ever walked past our door, but there were always the footsteps. One night there were wet footprints down there, but it wasn't even raining outside. Needless to say, his questions were never answered. Here's another one for you in first-hand account. As a Marine, I used to have the graveyard patrol shift at the Beirut Memorial at Camp Lejeune. Now, obviously, it was a graveyard there for his graveyard patrol shift. He continues, I never got freaked out being completely alone in a remote cemetery in the middle of the night, surrounded by dense woods on all sides. However, one night I was patrolling near the perimeter fence where some of the oldest headstones are, and I heard the sound of a woman humming. I followed the sound and noticed a light glowing from the vines and brush of a large tree. As I approached, my hair began to lift as if there was an electric current. I pushed aside the bush, and what I saw was an old weathered headstone with a large cross etched into the marble. But the cross was glowing a bright, vivid blue like a neon bulb. The humming was also much louder now, and it had a weird plurality to it, like it was coming from hundreds of voices at once. Needless to say, I freaked out. I screamed like a little girl and spirited back to the parking lot. And here's yet another first-hand account. I was by myself in the engine room of a submarine on the mid-watch. I came down one of the ladders, and I swore I saw someone walk across the ship about 15 feet in front of me. I could hear his footsteps as he walked around a corner and out of sight. There's only three problems to my story. One, he was wearing what's known as utilities, an older light blue blouse and dark navy slacks. Well, they had been phased out 3 years earlier. Two, there was only one other person awake in the engine room that late at night, and he was standing at the top of the ladder behind me waiting for me to come back up with an answer to his question. Three, the guy wasn't actually there. So fast forward to 4 months later, I met a sailor on a different submarine who had previously served on my ship. After a few weeks of us standing watch together, he told me a story of a sailor who had committed suicide while on watch when he served on my ship almost a decade earlier. In the engine room, lower level, in that same uniform. And what about always a great part of a story, missing children. Now, though Switzerland tried to stay neutral during World War II, the country was being repeatedly swayed by both Allied and Axis powers. When Germany instigated, the UK retaliated, sending one British unit to a secluded village within the Swiss Alps. However, just a few weeks after their arrival, scraps of food supplies started disappearing and goods were stolen. Not long after, children went missing from the village, including an adult, one Private Reginald from the British troops. These disappearances led to the story that a monster resided in the mountains. Now, one night, soldiers on patrol saw a figure through the window of a house. The figure gave chase all the way to the outskirts of the village, where the figure jumped into a man-made cave. Well, shots were fired from either side, and after a resounding silence, the soldiers entered the cave, where they found Reginald with a bullet hole through his heart, and his body was surrounded by the missing children's half-eaten bodies. Now, here's another that's older, but something very interesting. It's called the John Blood

John Bell Hood and the Curse of Ann Mitchell. Now, this is a Kentucky legend. There are people who will tell you that it's absolutely true. Others will tell you it's simply myth or good folklore. I'll let you decide on this one. The state of Kentucky was a place of great tragedy during the Civil War. But not all of the ironic, mysterious, or heartbreaking tales were the result of battle, imprisonment, or disaster. One of the most forgotten tales of the war speaks of lost love, a dying woman's final curse, and one of the famed generals of the Confederacy. Now, near Mount Sterling, Kentucky, there once lived a young woman named Ann Mitchell. She was a dark-haired girl of great beauty, whom many people called the Belle of Central Kentucky. Ann was known throughout the region as a gentle and sweet girl, and as she grew older, she had her choice of suitors from around the area. However, in her late teens, she fell in love with just one gentleman caller, a tall blonde youth named John Bell Hood. Hood was the son of Dr. John W. Hood, who lived near the Mitchell home and who operated a small farm and a medical school for aspiring doctors. The younger Hood went to West Point in 1849, and when he returned home on furlough, he began courting Ann Mitchell. The two of them fell passionately in love. They often met for walks in the evening, and their other favorite place was in the garden of the Hood home, a place where Ann's ghost is said to walk today. Now, according to the legends, another young man came on the scene, and he seemed to be a rival for Ann's affections. Well, by everyone else, not Ann. He is remembered today only as Mr. Anderson, and though Ann did not care for him, her family thought he was the greatest. Unlike Hood, Anderson was very wealthy and promised Ann's parents that he would build her a home on the property which adjoined their own. Ann's family began to pressure her, and finally she agreed to marry Anderson on the condition that she would be able to write a letter to John Hood at West Point, a letter that would be read only by him. In her letter, Ann poured out her heart to the young cadet and promised him that she would love him forever, whether in this world or the next, and she would only walk the garden path with him. Not surprisingly, when Hood received the letter, he immediately left school and rode for Kentucky. He managed to get Ann a message and promised to meet her a few nights later during her home. He promised to have an extra horse saddled for her, and together they would ride off and be married. As it happened, though, one of the Mitchell's slaves discovered Ann's absence only minutes after she'd left for her rendezvous with Hood and raised the alarm. Ann's father and brothers went in pursuit of her and discovered the young lovers just as Hood was putting Ann on her horse. She was quickly returned home and was locked in her room and not allowed to leave until the day that she married Anderson. Confined to her room, Ann could only peer out the window of the house at the Hood homestead and at the garden where she and Hood had once walked. She never stopped loving him, and she never forgot the lifelong punishment that she felt her family had inflicted upon her. A few months passed, and Ann's family, as well as her new husband, breathed a sigh of relief when Ann and Anderson finally exchanged their wedding vows. Little did they know, however, that their troubles were just beginning. Despite the affection and wealth that was heaped upon her, Ann refused to forgive the fact that she'd been forced to marry a man she did not love. She refused to leave her room in the old Mitchell house and remained moody and depressed. When she learned that she was pregnant, she stopped speaking altogether, and even Anderson himself was banned from entering her room. When she finally spoke again, it was after the birth of her son Corwin, and what she uttered made everyone's heart stand still. She uttered a curse,
upon all who had any part in making me marry Anderson, when my heart will always belong to John Bell Hood. As the legend goes, the curse began to have a dire effect on the child just a few hours after Corwin was born, and on the whole family as well. Now, late that afternoon, the sky overhead began to darken and a strangely localized thunderstorm swept through the area. Remember, this is the same day. A lightning bolt struck the corner of the Mitchell house and a portion of the brick home collapsed. Although nothing else in the area was damaged, three people at the Mitchell house were killed, including Anne herself. Also dead were one of Anne's brothers, who had been involved in stopping Anne and Hood from eloping, and the slave girl whose warning had sent the Mitchell men in pursuit of Anne when she ran away. After three people died within hours of Anne's curse, the story of the curse soon began to spread. In the years that followed, it began to be taken quite seriously. People from all over the region told and retold the story of Anne's last moments on earth and the malediction that she uttered just hours before she died. And they watched in fear as the warning and the curse began to come to pass. Now, the son, Anne's son, Corwin Anderson, died from the shock of witnessing a fatal assault on his youngest son by his oldest. The elder son, named English Anderson, was a brutal man and had narrowly escaped conviction after murdering a cook who worked for his family. In this instance, though, he knocked his brother from a horse with a brick. Corwin staggered to his bedroom and died of a heart attack, and the youngest son perished from his injuries a short time later. English Anderson did not fare well either. Soon after the deaths of his father and brother, he killed a man in a knife fight, then beat to death a young boy who was working on his farm. In revenge, a group of the other farm workers actually stoned him to death. And yet, the family continued to be plagued with strange and violent deaths as the years passed, and descendants believed them to be the result of the curse. As recently as the 1940s, Anne's great-grandson, Justin Anderson, inexplicably walked into a pond on his farm, drew a gun, and shot himself in the head. The various residents of the Hood homestead, who moved in after the Hood family left, had little luck either. One owner committed suicide, and another attempted to take his own life after an unhappy love affair. In the local area, both events were attributed to Anne's curse. Now, the curse was certainly a malevolent one, but her lingering ghost was considered to be a much better reflection of her truly gentle soul. Many locals spoke of seeing her wandering the gardens of the old Hood home, and she was never believed to have frightened anyone. There were some reported encounters with shaken residents of the property, but her haunting has always been a quiet one, and if the stories are to be believed, it remains so today. With all of the victims of Anne's fatal curse, one has to wonder what happened to John Bell Hood. Now, some believe that her restless spirit may have inadvertently passed the effects of the curse onto him, despite how much she loved him, because Hood's career was forever shadowed in failure and tragedy. After his departure from Kentucky, Hood did his best to forget about Anne Mitchell, and although he remained a bachelor for many years afterwards, he became a young military officer on the Texas frontier under the command of Lieutenant Colonel Robert E. Lee. After the outbreak of the war, Hood followed Lee into the service for the Confederacy, becoming a commander in the Texas Brigade, an outfit considered to be one of the toughest in the Southern Army. Hood's career began to flourish, and he earned a sterling reputation as a leader, always pushing his troops forward in person.
But at Gettysburg, he lost the use of one arm and later had a leg amputated after leading his corps into battle at Chickamauga. Now, at the age of 33, with only half of his limbs, Hood rose to the rank of full general and was placed in command of the Western Army. He was now at the peak of his career, and his decline began soon after. He had taken over the defense of Atlanta with Sherman approaching, but he was driven out after a series of intense battles. In the winter campaign of 1864, his Army of Tennessee was virtually annihilated at the Battle of Nashville, and it became known as the worst defeat suffered by a Confederate general. From that point until the end of the war, he was in disgrace, a general with no command. After the war, Hood settled in New Orleans, became a cotton broker, married a local woman, and fathered 10 children over the next 12 years, including three sets of twins. It was not long, though, before his commission business went bankrupt and he lost everything. Then, during the yellow fever epidemic of 1879, he and his wife both died, leaving his children as orphans who were scattered from Mississippi to New York. And what happened to Anderson, do you think? Well, his wife was dead and he enlisted in a Texas regiment. A few months later, that brigade was placed in command of none other than General John Bell Hood. What happened to him is anyone's guess. So far as any records go, Anderson simply appeared to vanish from the earth. That's a little creepy. It's not the worst one, though, I'm telling you. Let's go on to the Cold Harbor Battlefield. Now, the Cold Harbor Battlefield in Virginia hosted one of the bloodiest battles in American history. During the Civil War, it was the site of Union Lieutenant General Ulysses S. Grant's Overland Campaign from May 13th through June 12th, 1864. When it finally ended, Confederate losses hit nearly 5,000, and Union casualties were estimated to be more than 12,000. Visitors to the site report seeing apparitions of soldiers wandering the grounds or performing battle maneuvers. Orbs are often spotted at night, and many locals report the sound of horses clomping along Route 156. Some even say they can smell the gunpowder in the air. The cemetery beside the battlefield park is reportedly haunted by a little girl dressed in white with a bonnet and a very pretty face. Legend has it that she died falling out of the window of the gravekeeper's house, which still stands today. On occasion, you can even see the little girl peeking out from the window, and the house itself is supposedly the gravesite for 100 hastily buried Civil War soldiers. And what about the USS Arizona? We all know about Pearl Harbor. It's in Honolulu, Hawaii. It's also the resting place of 1,102 of the 1,177 sailors killed by a Japanese attack on the USS Arizona during the attack on Pearl Harbor on December 7th, 1941. That launched the United States into World War II. Those who died didn't go peacefully, which is why many believe there's a lot of ghosts at Pearl Harbor. One of its more famous ghosts, Charlie, has been there so long, and his presence is so well documented that it isn't uncommon for local officers to respond, "That's just Charlie," when water faucets turn themselves on, radio stations switch, or heavy doors swing back and forth inexplicably. However, by all accounts, he's harmless. Many who visit the memorial built over the Arizona feel inexplicable sadness and pain. But one of the most harrowing ghost stories regards a sailor who was shot after leaving his post. He left during the Pearl Harbor bombings, and he's said to haunt the deck of the sunken ship at low tide. That's not the only weird place.
You see, there's the Jefferson Barracks. The Jefferson Barracks were named after President Jefferson in Missouri. They opened up October 23rd, 1826. And the reason it was given the name of Jefferson was because the former president had died earlier that year. Now, throughout the course of its history, it was used as a military staging area, a VA hospital, even a morgue, and a graveyard that was established there in 1863. Most of the scariest stories revolve around the barracks headquarters. That's Pumpkin. A number of soldiers who have held guard positions there reported seeing a ghostly sentry who would challenge them while on post. To make it worse, he supposedly had a gory, bleeding bullet wound in his head and was said to be so frightening and so aggressive that some guards deserted their posts after encountering him. Now, according to lore, the sentry was a guard who had been killed in a munitions raid. He is believed to confront the living guards at the post because he is still on duty and sees them as enemy trespassers. Now, in spring 1993, a Vietnamese farmer was on his way to work. He was working his rice paddy when he passed his wife and child on the road. The wife sat on a rock and greeted him scornfully as his children cowered behind their mother. Well, this was pretty shocking because his wife and three children were killed when their village was attacked in 1968 and his house was burned to the ground. Now, stories like these were common in Vietnam, where rural communities attach deep meaning to spiritual encounters. In this case, the man understood his wife's grave had been disturbed in the village's recent developments. He immediately set out to give them a proper reburial, but there are so many, many more ghost stories throughout Vietnam relevant to the war fought there. Many of those persist to this day, and they continue to be told. Now, on a Notre Dame alumni website, an alum remarks about his chance encounter with a guy he had known since grade school. He was working a construction job in 1967 and was on his way home one night. He was coming around the corner when he walked by an old funeral parlor. He noticed the man outside was his old friend Jerry, a guy he hadn't seen in 2 years. The construction worker was tired and not really in the mood to rehash old times, so he put his hat down and he walked by his old friend unnoticed. When he got home, his mother was on the phone talking to one of the construction worker's friends. She immediately stopped her son to tell him that his old friend Jerry had been killed in Vietnam and his body was now at the funeral parlor down the street. Creepy, but still not the worst. Now, there's a building in Ho Chi Minh City, also known as Saigon, that housed American service members for much of the Vietnam War. Its construction was plagued by accidents from the get-go, some of which killed the workers building it. Many blamed it on the number of floors the building had, by the way, 13, which was considered unlucky. In order to stop the fears and get the building completed, the architect decided to call in a shaman to fix the building's feng shui issues. It says that the shaman brought the dead bodies of four virgins from the local hospital and buried them at the four corners of the building, which he said would protect it from evil spirits. But to this day, residents hear screams of horror in the middle of the night and a sound of a military parade on the march through the building, and the apparition of a spectral American GI walking, holding hands with his Vietnamese girlfriend. In the Philippines, there's the Diplomat Hotel. And many say you don't get a good sleep there because there's often shrill screams and banging.
In fact, this has become a hotspot for paranormal investigation. The hotel's terror is believed to have stemmed from the Japanese invasion of the Philippines. Originally a monastery, invading soldiers beheaded all the nuns and clergymen, leaving a trail of blood in their wake. For the remainder of the war, it served as a sanatorium, only to reopen again as the Diplomat Hotel, where guests often see black figures and women clothed in white. Now, Marines in Vietnam would often try to recruit locals to help them in their area of operations. In some areas, however, the locals were fearful of going into the densest, darkest parts of the jungle. The reason they found was the local superstition that phantoms called Ma occupied the trees there. Locals warned the U.S. troops that reanimated corpses awaited them in the trees. The Marines, of course, laughed at the folklore. Starting in 1965, it became very real. American troops in the jungles of Vietnam began reporting ghostly figures moving supernaturally through the trees. Others reported fanged creatures with black eyes that would try to kidnap and consume unsuspecting troops. Yes, consume. And in one encounter, the beasts were found to be bulletproof. Didn't matter what time of day it was, the corpse lived both day and night. And since the triple canopy jungle kept the sunlight from hitting them, the military's top brass decided to get rid of it. How did they get rid of it? Well, that's the real reason the military developed Agent Orange and napalm. The Marines would then roll in with flamethrowers to finish the job. Now, according to the website We Are Mighty, during and after World War II, fighter planes were seen patrolling the sky, appearing and disappearing in and out of the clouds. One such sighting happened a year after Pearl Harbor. The United States Army radar traced the signal of an incoming plane, and pilots were dispatched to investigate. An American P-40 was spotted, riddled with bullet holes, its landing gear mangled, and its blood-drenched pilot slumped in his harness. Suddenly, the aircraft fell from the sky, spiraling out of control and crashing down. When scouts went to investigate, the P-40 was found, but the pilot had disappeared. Now, the USS Hornet CV-12 is an aircraft carrier that participated in naval combat during World War II. When she was deployed with Task Force 58, she participated in the battles of New Guinea and other engagements in the Pacific Theater. The ship also saw service in the Vietnam War and the Apollo program by recovering Apollo 11 and 12 astronauts when they returned from the moon. The Hornet was retired and decommissioned in 1970. Now, this ship has seen a lot of combat, accidents, and suicides during her time at sea. So much so that sightings of the paranormal are commonly reported by the staff caretakers and guests. Sailors in dress whites are reported to have been seen walking down passageways into empty rooms. The mess hall dishwashing area has dents on the bulkhead belonging to an angry cook. It is said that a poltergeist phenomena involving the throwing of objects is experienced there. Panicked voices can be heard saying, "Run in the lower decks." And it's speculated that the souls who did not manage to escape impacts from combat. The ship was opened up to the public as the USS Hornet Museum in Alameda, California in 1998. Ghost tours can be booked on their website. Now, there's also the Warren Air Force Base. Established in 1867, the F.E. Warren Air Force Base was originally named Fort D.A. Russell in Wyoming. It's named after Civil War Brigadier General David A. Russell.
The base was erected to protect the workers constructing the Transcontinental Railroad and has had a gloomy history ever since. Troops stationed there reported seeing cavalrymen in full dress uniforms walking around the base. Others report screaming from unknown sources, thought to be a Native American woman who was sexually assaulted and murdered by two cavalrymen at White Crow Creek. Some apparitions are less jarring, like a lone soldier standing at attention next to the buildings in the same dated uniform. The most famous ghost is Gus. During the early days of the fort, Quarters 80 was home to a young officer. He was away a lot of the time on military maneuvers. One day he came home early, only to find a soldier entertaining his wife in an upstairs bedroom. Needless to say, it wasn't him. With his escape route blocked by the angry husband, the soldier took an alternate route by leaping out a second-story window, accidentally hanging himself on the clothesline. Since then, Gus has been notorious for moving objects around the house, opening cabinets, and rearranging furniture. Maybe it's true what they say he's doing, looking for his trousers. That's according to Airman Alex Martinez, 90th Space Wing Public Affairs. Now, here's the one that gets me every time, and I'll see what you think on this one. This was first recorded on Reddit. There was a Vietnam veteran who was terminally ill. He had said that he had a story about his time in Vietnam, but he was going to take it to his grave. Instead, in his last days, he opted to share it on the internet instead. For the uninitiated, Army tunnel rats were troops who would crawl into NVA and Viet Cong tunnels to eradicate the troops that hid there below the surface. It was one of the war's most dangerous jobs, crawling around in the dark, avoiding booby traps, and trying to kill before they killed you. So, let's go to his first-person account. And if this doesn't weird you out, I don't know what will. He says, "I kept my mouth shut for almost 50 years. Why the hell would I start talking now? Well, friends, terminal cancer will do that to you. You'd thought you'd take it to the grave, but suddenly it becomes something you desperately want to tell someone, anyone. I won't bore you with my long lament about my time in Vietnam. It was bad. It was hard for everyone involved. It was awful for me because I was short. I was 5'3". If you don't know what being particularly short during the Vietnam War entailed, let me fill you in. You arrive in country and a senior officer points at you and says, 'You're a good fit for the tunnel commandos.' Now, technically, it's a question, but as service in those platoons was voluntary, but it didn't feel like a question. It felt like an order. So that was my burden for the war, to be a tunnel rat, climbing down into deep, dank, dangerous tunnels filled with people and animals who wanted to kill me. Usually, we operated in the Hue Chu Chi tunnel complex near Saigon, but not on that day. On that day, we were ordered to investigate a tunnel complex way up north, west of Da Nang. Two of us were sent into the tunnel that day, myself and Benoit. Now, usually, black guys manage to avoid becoming tunnel rats on account of them being so tall. But Benoit was burdened with the double misfortune of being short and black during the Vietnam War, a curse I wouldn't wish on my worst enemy. I was first in the hole and Benoit followed. We both had our Model 39s, some C4, our wits, and not much else. If you're wondering why we carried the small caliber Model 39s, go fire a Colt 45 in a narrow tunnel and come back to me. The last guy who tried that got a ticket home with blood pouring out of his ears. We crawled what felt like an age. The tunnel was a tight fit, which meant it was probably freshly dug. It also stank, something foul, which meant there was either spoiled food or a dead VC.
down there, left to rot. After about 48 minutes of crawling in total silence, I saw the tunnel ahead open into a room. I tapped Benoit on the head with my foot. I heard him ready his pistol. I climbed down in the open chamber, pointing my pistol at the shadows. The room was dimly lit by a small oil lamp, but the room was deserted. We took a moment to adjust, and it was the longest single tunnel segment either of us had ever crawled through. It also had no traps, which was unusual. Where was everyone who dug the darn thing, save for a lamp hanging from the roof and a canvas tarp on the opposite wall? The room was empty. I approached the tarp and used my pistol to move it aside. Beneath the tarp was a stone staircase leading down. A stone staircase this far underground? I whispered to Benoit. BC didn't build this. This is old, very old, older than American old. Benoit whispered back with fear. We've come this far. We have to keep going. We both walked slowly down the narrow staircase. Our flashlights had red lenses, and I swear, the illuminated staircase looked like we were descending into hell. The staircase was almost as deep as the tunnel. It was long, and finally I saw the staircase blocked by another tarp. Light was coming from the other side. I moved aside the tarp with my pistol, my finger trembling on the trigger. My eyes lit up. My heart raced. I almost pulled the trigger, but I didn't. Something made me pause. The room had at least 10 people in it, none of them armed. I pointed my pistol at the group and illuminated them with my flashlight. They didn't respond. They just stood there, rocking gently forward and back. Benoit, don't shoot. There's people in here, but there's something wrong with them, I said. I stepped in the room, which was lit only by small candles. Benoit followed, and we both shone our flashlights at the people. They paid no attention. They continued to rock gently forward and back. I shone my flashlight in one of their faces, clicked my fingers. No response. They were VC, you could tell by the clothes. Three women and seven men, all gently rocking forward and back, not a care in the world. Their eyes were a solid color. Which color, I can't really say, as I could only illuminate them with my red flashlight. Benoit motioned with his flashlight to the corner. Neither all the rifles sat in a pile, but the rifles were rusted. I turned to Benoit. Benoit, how long have these poor idiots been down here? Benoit's terrified response in his thick Cajun accent was he certainly didn't think God was here. I shone my light to the front of the room. All these unresponsive people were facing a small altar. I walked toward it. On the stone sat a gold statue illuminated by several candles. The statue was ornately crafted. It was of a beautiful naked woman. Well, the top half was a beautiful naked woman. The bottom half was something like an octopus. Dozens of tiny gold tentacles had been meticulously crafted to the woman's torso instead of legs. The statue had some writing at its base, a writing I didn't recognize. I reached out to pick up the statue and take a look, but Benoit shouted, "Stop, don't touch it." Benoit said, "We need to leave this place quickly." I said, "Are we going to leave them all like this?" Benoit said, "We'll plant the C4 charges and put them on a 90-minute timer." He already started removing the C4 from a pouch on his belt. "They're unarmed," I implored. "These people are dead, maybe worse than dead. I saw something like this before at home in the bayou." I didn't argue. We planted the C4 charges in a rush, sent the timers for 90 minutes, and ran up that stone staircase as fast as we could.
It felt like a lifetime till we reached the small room with the lamp. I climbed into the tunnel and Benoit followed. Suddenly, we could hear a woman's voice calling far behind us. "Ignore it. Keep moving," Benoit shouted from behind me. I didn't need to be told. I wasn't going back. It was the longest crawl of my life. I saw daylight and kept crawling, even though my hands were raw and bloodied. I emerged into the light of day and gasped for fresh air. Benoit followed. He warned the others about the C4 charges, but told them nothing else. He and I sat in total silence, away from the tunnel entrance, waiting and praying. The ground shook, a dull thud was heard, and a spray of dirt emerged from the tunnel. We both breathed a sigh of relief. It is only after an experience like that that you ask yourself the small questions. To this day, I still ask myself, who was keeping the candles lit in that room? That's the story I can't get out of my head. I'm telling you, it's just, I just can't. You wonder about what, was that a deity? Was the deity affecting those who were in the room? Was it some kind of ritual? Was it worse than a ritual? You just have to wonder. And I can see why he'd need that out of his head, if you will, and passing it on before he passed on. I'll leave you with one last one. The Battle of the Alamo. The 1836 Battle of the Alamo was the climactic point of the Texans' fight for independence from Mexican control. Today, the San Antonio Historic Landmark now serves as a cemetery for the remains of fallen soldiers, many of whose bodies were dismembered and dumped into the San Antonio River. Just days after battle, though, paranormal activity began to be reported. When Mexican General Juan José Andrade ordered the burning of what remained still lay on the field of battle to prevent the spread of disease, the men came running back, fearful of what they witnessed. On the river, the men spotted six diablos, or devils, guarding the front of the Alamo mission. Over the years, visitors had seen young boys running along the Mission Plaza and then disappearing, hearing the clacking of horse hooves on the streets, and even seeing a man and a small boy fall from the roof of the mission. And that continues even today. Many people talk about Alamo. So some people remember the Alamo for the horrible war, others remember it for the paranormal aspect. So that's my story, and that's the one that it's been now, oh my goodness, 14 years of doing radio podcasts, and that's the one that got me. I wondered whether I should even share it, and then I said, this is so weird, and this is something I've never heard from any Vietnam vet other than there was total weirdness there. Okay. I was like, this is really interesting. You don't hear a lot, you know, when you study the Vietnam War, you don't hear a lot about the tunnel rats. And you can only imagine what they had to do and what others might have seen and never gotten out to tell their story. It's just unbelievable. So, yeah, when I want to scare myself, I read that one again because I still don't have any answers. I've looked up things. I've tried to figure out, is it a deity? Is it something like that? It goes too far to me to Cthulhu. And all that, I just go, whoa. And I'm so glad those two got out and he was able to live a life before he died of cancer. So that's it for this week. I hope you enjoyed the show. We'll be doing another show next week. I'll have worn not one, but two t-shirts. And if you know how exciting this is, we still have, even though we've had warmer weather, we still have like 6 and 8 feet huge mountains of snow in the malls and the shopping centers. I mean, it does look very bizarre when there's no snow on the road except for these huge mountains. But
I'm sure there's a good ghost story about that. I'll have to find one of these days. Have a wonderful night. Thank you, as always, for listening. This has been New Aeon Now on Unexplained Radio. Have a great week. Good night.

Alright, we are here. It's live. This is Blue Night. And we are coming to you live from Garland in the great Republic of Texas here on the shores of Richardson. On the road they call Jupiter. Here coming to you from Garland live. Looking out across this vast land to see nothing but, well, structures. But aside from that, we are Blue Knights. We are here. This is the Unexplained Radio Network, unexplainedradio.com. We are broadcasting on this 20th day of November. We're almost close to Thanksgiving. You know, before you know it, that's going to be around the corner. But we are in the chat room. The chat room on unexplainedradio.com. Go straight on there. The front page is the chat room. You can chat with other people that are chatting about chatting. Or, if you so dare, you can give a phone call to our live wildcard line. The wildcard line can be reached easily at 469-893-0054. 469-893-0054. You'll be asked your name. You'll be prompted. You'll go straight in front of the line. Plus one for international callers here on the wildcard line. It is 469-893-0054. 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This is Blue Knights. Appreciate everybody joining us tonight. We have a bunch of different stories, different things that have come up this past week. There are a lot of weird ideas that are out there and a lot of weird stories that are out there, and we're about to address them all. So join us. And after this, coming new live episode, Unexplained Love coming up right after this. But I appreciate everybody that's here to join us tonight. It's always fun to see so many different countries from around the world that decided to join us, and I always appreciate that. And all our listeners in the United States, Germany especially, and we have to admit this, we're getting close. We're getting close to 70 different countries that listen to us, and that is pretty fun. I mean, it's always great when you can be listened live in the Maldives. So, with that, we're going to get to the show. This is Blue Knights, and we have a lot of different weird topics to come up, and there are a bunch of them. All right. You ever wonder about how you can better take care of your skin? A lot of different things out there that can make your skin be a lot better off than it is. I know I do. But some women are taking nature into their own hands. And by doing so, they're just saying, hey, look, I got something that I think will come up pretty easily. It comes off every time. Why don't I use this? It's very good for me. So, this comes to us from a weird story that says, forget cramps, cranky moods, and craving chocolate. Now periods can mean acquiring a crazy glow for your skin. That's is if you're willing to participate in the growing do-it-yourself skincare trend of menstrual masking. Wow. The social media-driven fad involves applying one's own menstrual blood to the skin, typically the face, for a couple of minutes before washing it away. Being the practice is unregulated and has not yet been extensively tested with clinical research, there are no universal guidelines for how much blood to use or the length of time to leave it on. But that being said, menstrual masking advocates point out that the period blood contains stem cells, cytokines, and proteins, all of which, they argue, can revive the skin and give it the extra glow. And if you leave it on, it'll give a very red glow. A study published in the Federation of American Societies for Experimental Biology, you know, FASPA, found that menstrual fluid-derived plasma can indeed facilitate tissue repair and aid in wound healing. Okay. Don't use somebody else's menstrual blood in wound healing, because you better be damn sure that they don't have anything that will make that wound a lot worse. Not that the wound will get worse, but you may get worse. Oh, Lord. Okay, well, they have some pictures of this. This is great. I could have done without this. In lab testing, wounds treated with menstrual plasma showed 100% healing within 24 hours as opposed to 40% with regular blood plasma. Okay, I don't really use regular blood plasma
on my wounds. But I mean, hey, teach their own. Researchers believe this phenomenon may be connected to regenerative properties of proteins, bioactive molecules in this fluid that prompt the uterus to rebuild itself on a monthly basis. So it creates itself, destructs itself, la la la. They do have here, menstrual masking went viral on social media where beauty enthusiasts broadcast their blood-soaked visages on camera. So you can actually see ladies that are in the mid-process of this. And I don't know what to say. Menstrual blood-derived stem cells, or MenSCs, or MenSCs, have also garnered interest from researchers and have been shown to increase skin healing by boosting collagen production, reducing wrinkles, and promoting repair-boosting growth factors. Some beauty lovers who participate in menstrual masking have compared the trend to the infamous vampire facial, a type of facial that utilizes platelet-rich plasma, PRP, taken from patients' own blood and injected back into their face, which went viral with Kim Kardashian posting her own procedure. Yeah, you should always take advice from Kim Kardashian. However, experts do not agree with the comparison of sterile PRP to menstrual blood, as the latter can contain different bacteria and fungi. It can also include Staphylococcus, basically staph, a common microbe that lives in the skin's surface but can spur infections if it gets caught in cuts or pores, and even sexually transmitted diseases, or here they listed as sexually transmitted infections for those light heart. Now, we had a whole conversation on that one time about why stuff is going to STIs rather than STDs. It used to be that Britain would say STIs and America would say STDs. And I kind of thought it's funny that it's just basically stigma. They just don't want stigma. That's why it's called mpox and not monkeypox. It's just stigma. Because the truth of the matter is that we call corona a disease, which is just basically a cold. It's a novel coronavirus. And we call herpes an infection. So to me, an infection is something temporary that's not going to be lifelong, like corona. And a disease is something that you have a very, very difficult time of trying to get rid of unless you're dead. But the viral version of period pampering is not only the form of body-based beauty practices make the internet rounds. Okay, here's another lady. Oh, wait, this is, oh, Lord. Okay, so she was doing, this is Kim Kardashian using her own blood on her face, and yeah, whatever. Okay, thank you. I thought that was her using her own menstrual blood, but they did show other women that using their own menstrual blood. Okay. Urine therapy, where participants cover their skin in bodily fluid, has roots in Ayurvedic, I don't know, medicine, which once claimed it could provide detoxification and health ailments. Modern day advocates for the practice tout its benefits for acne and eczema, though these benefits have not been scientifically proven. Between the lack of dermatological evidence backing up menstrual masking and potential risk, period blood is probably best left in the toilet, not in your face. Yeah, that's some good advice there, the toilet, not in your face thing, because really the truth of the matter is that is, yeah, I don't really even know, even by doing that for a short period of time. Does seem that it would be not just rather disgusting, but just rather I mean, I really don't, I guess you're dabbing it on you. You're taking it, dabbing it, dabbing it, taking a dab. I guess that's it, or you're saving it up. But part of the, I mean, it not only does, okay, not only does blood smell odd in general, like a lot of it. When released, like if there's a little amount, there's probably very little smell to it. Like if you cut yourself with a piece of paper, little smell, not much at all. There's basically no smell at all. But a lot of blood does have its own smell.
And menstrual blood is a lot of blood that's been sitting around and eventually slowly excreting itself from the body. And it has its very, very unique smell too. Very pungent smell. And so my thing goes back to it is that even to do this temporarily and immediately wash it off would create some disastrous odors at times. But the thing is also this just basically seems some kind of outreach to things that really don't mean much. I mean, I think there was a time that, like there was also women that would use men's semen to try to do stuff, but I guess they said, well, hey, you need to produce more semen because I'm not getting a lot to cover my entire face with. But men promptly said, okay, well, we'll invent the bukkake. And they went to town on that. And again, not producing enough. But if you get a bunch of men together in one room, they will help the little lady out. Anyway, that being said, that is going on. I don't know why the hell it's going on. It is weird, but this is weird news we're talking about. Speaking of weird smells, how do you think about this? What is there a death to bad breath comes in cloves? Okay. Garlic that has pungent bulb-shaped veggie that gives you food, your food a kick and vampires the ick, that's from the story, is now being crowned as a possible cure for halitosis, bad breath, per a new report. Garlic extract mouthwash showed comparable efficacy to chlorhexidine, particularly at higher concentrations, wrote study authors from College of Dental Medicine, University of Sharjah, in the United Arab Emirates. Okay, they're trying to make their way in today's modern life. Researchers compared the juices derived in the vegetable to chlorhexidine, or CHX, in its antiseptic and disinfectant. It's an antiseptic and disinfectant, widely used gold standard mouthwash, but can alter taste as well as trigger other adverse side effects like oral numbness, burning sensations, plus teeth and tongue staining. Okay, I didn't know that it does teeth or tongue staining. I know that that's, but can alter taste as well as trigger other adverse side effects like oral numbness, burning sensations, plus teeth and tongue.

0: burning, but temporary. But I did not know about the tongue or tooth thing. That's very odd stuff. But anyway, overuse of the chemical can also promote antimicrobial resistance, leaving users' mouths prey to bacteria, viruses, fungi, and parasites. Well, all of which can prompt smelly breath and internal infections. So by using it can actually create stuff that it says it will not. Now let's see. Garlic, let's we're on here. Garlic alum sativum has been recognized for its medicinal properties for centuries, with its antimicrobial efficacy being a subject of interest in recent research, wrote investigative recent research, which we're recent research, recent research, research. I'm trying to say that 20 times, boy. Road investigators. Okay, the specialists viewed the five previous studies to determine just how well the plant stacks up against CHX when it comes to warding off dangerous germs. So their little test that they did together said this. The antimicrobial, that's a hard word always to say, properties of garlic have been attributed to compounds such as allicin. Okay. Allicin. All right. Which is formed when garlic is crushed. Experts noted studies have demonstrated that antimicrobial activity of garlic extracts against numerous bacteria, fungi, and viruses. Okay. The findings reveal that over a course of a week, 3% garlic extract mouthwash was significantly more effective in reducing the amount of salivary bacteria compared to 0.2% CHX mouthwash, wash. Still, the all natural or all natural alternative to CHX comes with its own set of drawbacks. According to meta-analysis, which lists the burning sensation and an unpleasant taste as the top side effects of the going all in on garlic, clinicians too found that garlic can't compete with CHX when it comes to fighting specific diseases sprouting around microorganisms. Chlorhexidine has been better antimicrobial activity against certain bacteria like let's see, try to do this one. I'm going to in the beginning. gingivalis. Okay, so you could have just done the non-Latin version of this, but said the insiders, adding that, however, that garlic extract is a potent antimicrobial agent against multi-drug-resistant bacteria. Okay, so basically, it has upside, has downside. It is what it means. It's all about whichever salt folks prefer putting in their mouths. I would just say just eat garlic. What the hell? I mean, you can eat garlic almost in every meal. I mean, I actually like onions better than garlic, but I mean, you can, throw garlic into nearly anything. Garlic extract mouthwash demonstrated clinical antimicrobial effectiveness with significant reductions in bacterial counts from baseline. So, but wait, I mean, let me finish this one. Researchers reiterated in conclusion and emphasizing the possible use of garlic extract mouthwash as a viable alternative to CHX in certain contexts, particularly when higher concentrations are used. My thing goes back down to it. It's like really you're talking about killing off bacteria because the odor associated with the bacteria, not really that it's going to do any health benefits to you. There's really no health benefits to you outside of getting rid of halitosis. So yeah, I don't really see what I mean, I guess it starts making you question even using CHX. But I mean, I mean, like sometimes people just want to just have better oral hygiene, but it's not really so much a hygiene issue, just to, I guess, like, yeah, it's hygiene. What the hell am I saying? It's late. I don't know what the hell I'm thinking of. Yeah, anyway, again, we are unexplainedradionetwork.com. 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I say unexplainedradionetwork.com. 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
1: But anyway.

That being said, I'm looking through the chat room right now, but hey, like I said, if you're in the chat room and you come with some good information or something, then post it because that way I can actually reread it to the audience here. But let's see what the someone's having a little bit of an issue here coming on up. Okay. So one thing that we love on this show, and I think one thing the listeners enjoy is bestiality. And hey, we're not one to shy away from bestiality, are we? Here we go. Let's talk about it. Talk about ruffing feathers. A team in Israel has uncovered petite clay figurines, barely the size of a postage stamp, that seems to immortalize a goose making an indecent proposal to a woman. Okay. Dug up from long-lost settlement, excuse me, in the country's north, the cheeky artifact could be the oldest known example of human-animal hanky-panky. Laurent Davin of the Hebrew University explained to the Daily Mail that encounters between animal spirits and humans pop up often in animistic cultures, usually in the realm of dreams, visions, and myth. The archaeologists have even whipped up a fresh illustration to decode the blink and you'll miss it details, and well, it's a lot. Okay, so they have this thing, and it is, I mean, like if I looked at this little stone thing, I would not know what in the hell it is. But the stone is supposed to portray some kind of bird above a person. And the person, I guess those are arms. They look like penises, but on either side. But okay, I'll just say their arms. Their arms are there. Shows their boobs and shows their vag right there in the front. And I'm like, I mean, I guess this is supposed to be bestiality because they're trying to show, like, hey, look, this person's getting humped by an animal. But I'm like, where's the penis going in? Because the thing is it's showing like her vag here, and it's almost showing, but I mean, like, if her legs are lifted up, then you're showing like the anus as well. So this whole thing is about 5 mm. Well, I don't know how many millimeters it is, but maybe 5 mm. Anyway, the tiny carving appears to show a nude woman, like I just said, who doesn't look too thrilled, bent forward as an oversized goose climbs the board. Its beak pressed gently to her head like some prehistoric lover's whisper. Okay. Now, the bizarre bauble dug up with other clay scraps, I'm going to say craps, at the Nahal Ein Gev 2 site in northern Israel features what researchers say are clearly carved breasts and a triangular pubic patch. Okay. I gotta say this. I guess I said patches of hair before, but I've never said pubic patch. I mean, I gotta say, next time when Halloween rolls around, they always say, let's go to the pumpkin patch. I'm like, let's go down to the pubic patch, And actually, the thing is, I never really buy pumpkins anymore, and they're kind of a pain to carve and this, that, and the other. But I do like going down to the old pubic patch, I'm actually gonna go to some pumpkin patch and then just mark out the part that says Mumpkin, just use the PU and then put BIC there in spray paint. Say, come on down to the old pubic patch. Nah, I'm not going to desecrate somebody else's pubic patch. But anyway, some optimists have floated a tamer theory that maybe she was hauling home a fresh killed bird, but Goose looks anything but dead and is very much running the show. Okay, so, well, maybe the goose is giving her his gander, I mean, ain't that what a goose's wang is supposed to be called? I mean, I think the gander is the guy, and the geese, the goosen is the lady. I don't know what the hell. I mean, well, anyway, and whatever the hell, this is the dude. Or at least the one with the wang. Let's see, tests indicate the figurine was shaped from a local clay fired around 400 degrees Celsius about 12,000 years ago, proving that ancient artisans were indeed cooking up some wild scenes. So this guy just like making
I mean, like, you think that he made one of them. I don't know if he made more of them, what the hell the deal was, or he had a mold. I don't know. It seemed like it would. I guess there could be a clay mold. Whatever the hell. Anyway, so he likes making up scenes of ganders, giving it to ladies. Anyway, and I don't know where they're giving it to because I don't see the gander's wang, first off, and I haven't taken a gander in his wang. And then secondly, I don't see where the penetratable hole would be. Anyway. Back then, the region was known as Natafians, the OG Middle Eastern trendsetters who ditched roaming life. But the first real neighborhoods and basically intervened and basically invented staying put. Okay. And the Holy Land keeps serving up surprises this month. As the Post previously reported, archaeologists recently discovered Canaanite ritual artifacts, plus a 5,000-year-old wine press. All right, well, that's pretty cool. I gotta press wine every once in a while. Let's see. Near Tell Mejiddo. Okay. Anyway, the Israeli Antiques Authority announced on November 5th, revealing the dig ran alongside the construction of Highway 67. I mean, excuse me, what did I say? I don't even know why I skipped that one. Highway 66 in Jezreel Valley. Well, I guess the kids will like me saying the 6-7 because they're morons. And in 3 months, they won't even know what the hell that meant anymore. But it doesn't mean anything right now. When I was a young child, we liked the Highway 69 because it actually meant something. Actually, getting down to business. And you can go down to the old pubic patch that way. But now the kids are much stupider, and you just say stupid things to them, and that's the reason why the Chinese are going to take over the world, because we have a bunch of dumb kids here. Anyway, I mean, you tell, like, a Chinese kid over there, in China, and say, "Hey, what's this 6-7 all about?" He says, "It's two numbers, you dumb motherfucker." And he says, and if you go over there and say, "Hey, what's this 69 about?" It's lovemaking of two individuals that like eating each other out, you dumb motherfucker. Anyway, yeah, they like explaining. They want to get down to the bottom of things. Like this gander is trying to do, get down to the bottom. I think he's putting it in her anus. But I can't see the anus, but I'm assuming the anus is visible, but it doesn't show the anus. It just shows the old pubic patch. Anyway, Tell Megiddo, aka Armageddon from the Book of Revelation, literally means Mountain of Megiddo. Okay, well, that didn't help me. In Hebrew, and the digs unearthed treasures from Israel's early Bronze Age, 3000 BC, late Bronze Age. Okay, that was from Armageddon. I thought it was from Sodom. Or I was gonna say, well, that makes sense. It was from Sodom. Anyway, the crown jewel. A rock-cut wine press officials are calling the oldest ever found in the country, ultimately from myth-making of the geese getting frisky to the ancient area just proved past was weirder than what we imagined. Huh. I remember one time, like, when I was a kid, and I don't remember what the hell show this was, but I used to have, like, the old HBO back in the 80s, I guess, and we had the cable, and it had HBO on there and stuff, because back then, cable really didn't come with a lot of stuff, and now it doesn't come with anything. But the point is, I'm just saying, is we had the old HBO and Cinemax and Showtime and the movie channel, all this crap, right? So at night, 6-year-old me would stay up late and watch, like, some pornos or whatever the hell these things were. And there was one where it shows it's like the weirdest damn thing in the world. And I don't know, speaking of the Chinese, I don't know if this guy was supposed to be, and I don't remember if it was a real person, a real human being that really portrayed a Chinese person that was also Chinese. I don't remember. All I remember is that this was supposed to be some kind of mythical scene in this, because back then, they had to make a porno, but if they're gonna make it hardcore or even semi-hardcore or softcore, it has to have a plot. And so you see this guy, and he dressed up like a Chinese person in the, well, I don't know about in China, but at least the way that you see people, well, I guess so, in the Americas and stuff, somewhere I guess in the 1800s or something or the early 1900s. Anyway, so he's supposed to be some kind of magician guy or something. I don't know what the hell he's doing. But he got this lady all tied up, and then you see
He's inserting, well, it's implied. I don't remember him actually doing it, but it's implied that he's going to insert these things in the pumpkin patch. I mean, excuse me, the pubic patch, the vagina of this lady. And he puts one thing, I don't remember what it was, like towards the vagina as if he's going to push that in there, and he's laughing the whole time. And then the next thing, he's got this snake, and he's going to put that in there. Like, it's a big snake. And I'm thinking, I mean, not that he's going to put the whole thing in there, but he's going to use it as like a dildo. And I'm thinking to myself, when I'm watching this, I'm like, even as a kid, I was kind of like, well, wouldn't the snake just kind of like move around? I mean, it wouldn't be like a hard thing, like a wang or a dildo. So even my 6-year-old mind was like really kind of perplexed by what was occurring in front of me. Anyway, on the screen and on the small screen, I don't know. I think that guy won the Oscar for Best Supporting Actor that year for that role. I don't know. It was very weird, and it stays in my head to this day. And I don't know what the hell it was from. I don't know what the hell it was about. I just know that there was a chick had her vagina out, and she had her legs spread, and this guy's trying to shove a snake up there. And all you see him laughing, and he's about to shove it in there. And then when he's about to get it in there, the scene cuts to something else. And then he goes and picks something else, and he's gonna put that in there. But weird. I mean, hey, you think I'm weird for mentioning it? I didn't make the damn movie. I didn't come up to somebody and say, "Hey, look, I got a screenplay where we get one guy. He's like a magician or something." And he's a dead set on putting things up women's vaginas. See, I didn't come up with that. So if you want to blame anybody, blame them. And hey, and if you're mad because you can't get that image out of your head now, think about how I feel. It's been stuck in my head for nearly 40 years now. All right? God, you got to give somebody credit. All right. Well, we're still looking in the chat room. Chat room, unexplainedradio.com. Let's take a little break here. I think we all need a break after that one story. I know I did when it happened, but hey, that's just me. All right, we'll be right back here. This is unexplainedradio.com, Unexplained Radio Network, your presentation of Blue Nights here live on this 20th day of November. Join us back. We're talking about more weird things you can insert in your vagina.

All right, we are here. This is Blue Nights. We are back to you talking about some of the weirdest damn stories I've heard in a long time. But you're here to listen, and we're here to talk, and we are here to keep going here on unexplainedradio.com, Unexplained Radio Network. Join us in the chat room, and also feel free to call us on the wild card line. The wild card line is open, and will be open through our show and Unexplained Love right after this. A wild card line is available at 469-893-0054. Excuse me, 54 469-893-0054. International callers plus one. Be sure to leave your name, and then you'll be prompted through a few little queries, and we'll get you live. We'll get you live here on the air at 469-893-0054. Thanks again for listening. We have a lot of weird stories to go through. We just came through one of my weird stories that I've had in my head over all these years, and we're on to the next. Sometimes you sit there and you think, I would like to take Viagra, but not for my wang. What other ways would Viagra help me? All right, so the infamous little blue pill that keeps men up and Adam may improve a different kind of hardness of hearing, that is. A new study reports that Viagra has the potential to reverse frequently permanent type of inherited hearing loss. Okay. About 3 in 2,000 people are born with auditory impairments. The good news is that popping Viagra could come with a surprising perk beyond the bedroom. All right. Research published in the Journal of Clinical Investigation highlighted mutation in the gene called CPD, which results in a form of deafness known as sensorineural hearing loss. Scientists from the University of Chicago and the University of Miami and several institutions in Turkey uncovered that the condition could be targeted by two treatments. One is a common supplement, while the other is the popular erectile dysfunction drug. The study is exciting because we found a new gene mutation that linked to deafness, and more importantly, we have therapeutically target that can actually mitigate this condition, said lead author Rong Grace Tsai, a neurological disease professor at the University of Chicago. One treatment was sildenafil. I've never heard of that. Sildenafil, the active ingredient in Viagra, and the other ED medications. Okay. In healthy hearing, the CPD gene instructs an enzyme to maintain levels of amino acids arginine, which produce nitric oxide, helping send signals through the nervous system. Sensorineural hearing loss occurs with CPD gene pathways disrupted, causing oxidative stress to the cell and cell death in the ear hair cells responsible for hearing and balance. When the ear loss and the function of the CPD gene, the ability to detect sound waves goes too. The study authors address this loss in two ways, using fruit flies with CPD mutations. Sildenafil to stimulate nitric oxide production in a separate arginine supplement. Both treatments improve hearing loss in flies. Oh, they need hearing. It turns out the CPD maintains the level of arginine in hair cells to allow quick signaling cascade by generating nitric oxide, as I explained. These hair cells, in particular, are more sensitive to or vulnerable to the loss of CPD. Sensorineural hearing loss can be managed with hearing aids and cochlear implants, though the initial study result may lead to a cure. We found a promising therapeutic avenue for these patients, said Zai. It is a good example of our efforts to repurpose FDA-approved drugs for treatment of rare disease and also to give those patients a boner. The thing is, they don't really say how much of this is supposed to be taken. It's supposed to be taken on a daily basis. What are you supposed to do with the boner after you've taken it?
I mean, I guess you can put it to good use, but the thing is, what if you take it in the morning and you got to walk around all morning with a boner? I mean, it's a good if you take it and you get to work late, then it should be by lunchtime when it's going to run out within 4 hours, I guess. Well, they used to always say it would go over 4 hours. I guess you could use it as a tray table stand so you could walk around, carry your tray on it. But it's a good coat rack, I can tell you that. You can always put a hanger with some clothes on there, I mean, I'm just thinking of other things you can do. I mean, why waste the pill, anyway, so yeah, so boner meds create a sense of being able to hear that becomes a sense of reality, a sense of pleasure for individuals, and also gets them laid if they got somebody to get laid. All right, Oklahoma City is in the holiday spirit. Okay. Through its Food for Fines program, the city of Chickasaw's municipal court and library allows for food donations in exchange for lowering or eliminating fees, fines, and for other offenses like traffic violations or overdue books. Oh, there you go. Leading up to Thanksgiving, those in the city of 17,000 with violations or fines for the Chickasaw A municipal court can donate non-perishable foods or items to get their traffic fines or municipal fines lowered. Each non-perishable food item will result in a $10 deduction. That's pretty good, actually. A fines up to a maximum of $100 per participant. Chickasaw is located 40 miles southwest of Oklahoma City, it said on its website. That's actually a pretty good deal there. It would be nice if it would go for the entire amount. My problem is, let's say it's one thing is in the state of Texas is so much of that fee goes to the state that it really like very little of it goes back to the department that actually issued the citation. So you may talk about like only $20 goes to the department or maybe $40 at most, and you're paying somewhere between $260 to 400 some odd dollars in fines, and most of that's just going straight to the state. And the state don't take cans of Beanie Weenies, so. You're gonna have to actually come up with some real cash, and if the people don't pay that, then the city would have to. It says also items must be delivered to the municipal court by individual who the ticket was issued for the order for a credit to be received. So maybe it's different in Oklahoma. Different states will vary on how they actually do stuff and citations and fees and fines. But it said last year, 30 individuals gave donations to the municipal court for food fines program, which led to $2,826.50 in fines. My thing is, how is it 50 cents in fines? That doesn't really make sense. Or even 26, because if it's $10 off, then wouldn't it be, a $10 amount? I don't know. Anyway, but then also, it's like, it doesn't sound like it's a lot. There's only 30 individuals. I'm telling you what, I would give like 10 cans of, something worth 30 cents each. Like try to get one of those 33 cent each cans and then get 10 of those. $3.30, you save yourself $100. Anyway. It's hard to find them three. Yeah, I guess you can go down dollar. I don't know what the hell you can go anymore. I mean, but in any case, if you find a can for $1, then you find 10 of those cans, that's $10. That's better than paying 100. Anyway, after this program ends, Chickasaw Public Library starts up its Food for Fines drive in December, where any amount of food donated can be used to clear any amount of overdue library fines on your account, the website states. However, it notes that donations will not cover lost or damaged book fees. Well, that sucks. That's really what you wanted to cover. I mean, because, library fees, I mean, I don't know how much they add up to, but, you can just stop going to the library, too. That's pretty helpful. To result in getting rid of those fees. All right. Small town. You ever think of a small town and small town issues? Well, this one here says this. That little piggy went to market, but this one took a selfie. A picture problem has popped up in the New Forest National Park in southern England, where villagers are complaining that an increasing number of over-eager tourists have gotten too friendly. With over 600 pigs who roam the park, these tourists have taken selfies of themselves banging pigs. No, I'm joking.
I mean, considering that other story we had about banging geese or geese banging people. Visitors are vying for selfies for the swine, with the swine, to post on social media, though some locals have also gotten in the trend in a respectful manner. So, this shows a bunch of little piggies on the side of the road, and someone walking through the road, but didn't show people taking pictures with them, but I guess they do anyway. Tourists, on the other hand, have taken extreme measures to get good shots, pining with the animals against the hedges and putting cameras within 3 inches of their snouts. New Forest animal safety campaigner Gilly Jones told the Daily Mail, My issue is the constant, plaguing that they are suffering by the piggy tourist, Jones said to Daily Mail. She also said, I don't know, I thought Gilly would be in a guy's name, but anyway, you know, whatever. Or maybe it's Gilly, but as far, it starts with a G, it's very weird, G-I-L-L-Y. She also said she witnessed tourists leaping out of cars and helped following the piglets down a stupidly busy road. So, they're putting the pig's life in danger in their own, huh? Okay, the domestic pigs, which include native breeds like the Tamworth and the Gloucestershire Old Spot, I've never heard of pig breeds anyways, I can't tell you a single one, were released into the park by locals in a yearly ritual called panage, where the swine eat up all the fallen acorns and nuts that can be toxic to the park's ponies and cattle who traverse the grounds year-round. Oh, I didn't know that. This year's panage season started in mid-September, and it's set to go off until January 4, 2026. The ritual was extended this year due to a heavier-than-usual acorn crop, which has further alarmed Jones that the selfie issue will only continue to grow. Jones is concerned about the animals' well-being as tourists move to get aesthetically pleasing shots of the New Forest pigs and their online feeds and become bolder and more dangerous. Jones has also asked local businesses to stop promoting panage and voice their concerns over to the Verderous Court alongside. My thing is the guys that own the damn pigs, I mean, you know, he's going to this New Forest Court or whatever the hell. You know, like, they've been doing this because they want to help out other animals. But the people that are taking the pictures, he's against, but he's against everybody. I just think he's probably one of those people that basically think the animals should just do their own thing, nobody should notice them. I mean, I remember one time, like, I think it was, like, 2013 or so, and I was in Sevilla, and there was this pig just walking down the street of Sevilla, and the bus driver even said, you know, hey, there's a pig out there in the road. And I saw it, you know, and I mean, it's just weird, but, I mean, nowadays it does seem like that. It's like, you know, just sometimes there's things that are weird and people want to take pictures of no matter what. It's even like today, some garbage truck, actually had on the side of it, this big beaver. I mean, it was like not a real beaver, but it was a stuffed beaver. And they had positioned it to be on the side of this truck. And it's kind of funny. I took a picture of it, but I didn't even send it to anybody yet. So it's kind of one of those things where, you know, I think we're over-picturing or taking pictures way too much. And a lot of times I'm like, you know, I'd rather just be in the event rather than taking pictures. So I've kind of limited my pictures now. I don't know. Your mileage may vary. Who knows? Okay. Whatever. So Jones also asked local business to stop promoting. Okay. Andrew Perry Norton, the New Forest Commoners Defense Association chairman, that's a long-ass name, has noted that while the tourists should absolutely leave pigs alone and admire them from a distance, locals have to be realistic when it comes to expecting these interactions. He also noted that tourists taking pictures of pigs during panage is not illegal. He just asked them to be educated about the pigs, stay well back, and use Zoom on their cameras to get a closer shot. People are going to keep coming to the forest. I gotta say, I have the yawns tonight, boy. I have got the yawn. So I am yawning, yawn. All right. I don't know what the deal is. I haven't got a lot of good sleep in the last few days, and maybe that's catching up with me. Or, you know, like, you can be a real cynic and say, well, maybe you got that thing that makes you yawn a lot, and that means you're dying. I don't know. One of the two, I guess, eh?
But it's only happening tonight. Well, yawn, yawn, yawn, yawn, yawn, yawn, yawn, yawn. Okay. People are going to keep coming to the forest, the national park, Perry Norton told the Daily Mail. You know, we say we don't touch them, don't feed them, don't pat them. They're doing a really important job. Yeah, they're doing work. They're doing work for the people. You know, they're trying to get the people's job done. And let's see. I'm going to go through these pretty quick because I know we're going to, like, lose them. But there's and we only have a few more minutes left. I know we started a little bit late, so we're going to go over a little bit late. I don't, I'm going to check the chat room again for comments and everything else. Oh, I guess we had a few comments a while ago. Sid Nofil, I misplaced my phone, found it. Okay, it says, if a state won't take beanie weenies, they consider top rum. Yeah, that's the thing. 33 cents can buy you a single canned good anymore, not even dog food. Huh. How many phones have been eaten by these pigs? People are trying to get selfies with. Yeah, that's the thing, too. If you put it in front of their snout, you would think that that would, you know, the pig would just eat it or just grab it and run off. I mean, these aren't really that big of pigs, so I guess you could wrestle them and get that out of his mouth, but I don't know. I don't know. And, okay, so they actually, one story here, I'm just going to give it to you because there's not really much to it. It says, weird way pregnant mom stress can impact the kid's teeth. So before the kid is born, the teeth can be impacted. Basically, stress can affect pregnant women in several ways, from high blood pressure to heart disease, even premature birth before 37 weeks. Now, new research indicates that stressed-out soon-to-be moms may be aging their babies faster in one unexpected way. Experts from the University of Rochester suggest that teething starts sooner for babies frazzled by mom. So, really, it's not horrible. It's just they start teething earlier. So, you know, there are a lot of, like, high-strung moms out there. And going on that, I do appreciate all our listeners around the world. I do appreciate the listeners from Germany, Australia, United States, everywhere else. I appreciate it. Thank you so much. Next one on here, and I was going to just finish up with this one story. I'd rather just do this one. So Target, the store Target, has been under fire for a new little weird thing that people don't like. So basically, the store Target has asked its employees, and we only have a little bit of time on this, so Target missed the mark on this new initiative. A new staff policy Target, part of a program called 10-4, is forcing employees to engage with customers and more retailers, it was confirmed by USA Today. Employees with 10 feet of a customer are now required to smile, make eye contact, wave, and use friendly, approachable, and welcoming body language. Okay. And this is, you know, basically, if you ever seen the show Idiocracy, the movie Idiocracy, yeah, they basically now got to come up and say, I love you, thanks for shopping at Target. So, I'm joking, they don't say that. Furthermore, staff with a 4-foot radius of shopper must, okay, personally agree, initiate warm smiles. Wow, that sounds like it's wonderful. The company's new program attempt to elevate the shopping experience for patrons. We know how good our guests want to be treated and greeted, blah, blah. And heading into the holiday season, Target did not specify the new policy will be implemented. However, one Reddit user commenter who claims the Target employee shared that there has been an increase in secret shoppers to see if they're abiding by the new rules. So basically, they're sending these secret shoppers in to see, you know, give them marks on how good or not good, let's say, they're doing when it comes to this policy. Employees seen sounding off online about the new policy agree it's likely to backfire. Who the F is waving at guests? If I was a shopper, I would find that creepy, one alleged Target worker wrote on Reddit. And this one says, who the heck waves? I never waved at a guest and would feel so uncomfortable doing so, another one said. One worker mocked the policy by saying, the person who came up with this is obviously an alien and should be investigated by the U.S. authorities. Another person wrote, there's no way. They've lived on this planet for years and think, oh, waving is a completely natural thing to do to guests.
Nothing says corporate joy like mandatory smile, one Reddit user claimed, and customers aren't happy about the change either. When I'm a customer, I don't want to be bothered with while I'm shopping, noted one. And another customer said, I'm a customer, don't do that. I give you permission to not look at me and smile, someone wrote. As a guest, this is another one, I would hate this. Catching me staying 11 feet away, a user quipped. Despite the backlash, Target's new policy is not markedly different from other major companies and everything else. The 10-foot rule requires employees to make eye contact with customers. Meanwhile, Disney theme parks have a 10-foot, 10 and 5 rule, in which cast members must smile and make eye contact at 10 feet, then greet them within 5 feet. Okay. Man, yeah, I don't know. Like, sometimes, like, I don't know about you, and everybody join us on unexplainedradio.com for the chat room. But everybody that's listening, I appreciate it. If you're not able to, whatever, figure it out yourself. But the thing is, and also our phone line is open too. My thing goes back down to it. When I go to these small mom and pop shops and stuff, like they're, you know, usually like in older towns and everything, I really don't want to walk inside. Not that I just don't want to feel pressured to buy something because the guy said hi. I don't know about you, but I do hate that. I think that makes me not even want to go to the place. And so, even if I'm like, you know, maybe I'll want something out of there, but maybe I won't. And because of that, that makes me think, yeah, you know what? I'm just not, I'm going to avoid this. I'm going to avoid it completely. But, you know, hey, who knows? And with that, that's another night of Blue Nights. So, coming up next, Unexplained Love. Unexplained Love will be on live here. And new episodes of Unexplained Love. Join us in the chat room. The chat room is on unexplainedradio.com. It's the Unexplained Radio Network. This has been Blue Nights. Thank you for joining us, folks. We do really, really, really appreciate it, as always. And we're glad we're going to have to say goodnight until next week, which next week is Thanksgiving. And we're going to see how we can work that thing out with our day being Thursday. We'll see you later, folks.

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Wyoming based company. We're in Garland in the great Republic of Texas, and we are recording live tonight. We are live here in Garland looking off the shores of Lake Jupiter onto the beautiful lake that is Richardson. No, it's just all concrete. So there's no lakes, there's no beautiful shores, no nothing, just more and more concrete. But that being said, we have a lot to tell you. And again, if you like, you can dare so venture to unexplainedradio.com. You go there, the chat room's right there in front. You can chat away with the chatters. You can say how much everything's so wonderful, so great, so different, so whatever. Or, if you're so inclined, you can give us a call here in the wild card line. The wild card line is still open for the next 2 hours. We're going to be open at 1 a.m. in the morning here in Central Standard Time. So if you're in the mountain time zone, you're getting a midnight show. So this number is, again, 469-893-0054. 469-893-0054. International callers, dial plus 1-469-893-0054. The wild card line. We had Charlie call in the last show, and first time, long time. Great guy. He talked about wings. So we also have a lot of different things going on and everything, and we always try to encourage people that, look, we as a station do not just broadcast our own broadcast. We broadcast every broadcast, anything, any idea. If you can come up with 1 hour of content for each week, for not even 52 weeks a year, say, that takes off a whole damn month, more than a month. You think about it. That's almost, you know, a month and a half. You ain't got to do anything. If you came up with 1 hour for 45 weeks and you think that's absolutely fascinating content, guess what? You could make a show on here. I mean, we have time spots open. We have all the time in the world, and you can make a show. And you can be from around the world. You can actually do it from another country in the world. And the idea is you can do this, and you can broadcast on unexplainedradionetwork.com for free, because we don't make no money. And we don't make any money if you're going to double negative my ass on that. So, we don't make anything. We basically do this for the love of the game. And if you love the game too, hey, if you always want to try it, do it, whatever, think about it, that's wonderful. And I got to say that sometimes when you go out there and you do stuff, you want to make it, you know, just a success, and you go from there, you know, successful things will happen. So, and it gives you radio content, it gives you a lot of the things, and a lot of different things for the listeners, but also at the same time, that if you're working on your own show, you're working on your own scheme or whatever, and you want to actually put something forward to other individuals, like whether you're, whatever your country you're in or whatever state, you can use these tapes. You can move forward. You can have a nice long career doing something else. The only thing is, we don't play music. No music. It's all talk. So you got to talk. You got to have the gift of gab that gabs your gift. That being said, just go online, Unexplained Radio Network, unexplainedradio.com. Go in and put the contact button, and you can contact us. Give us your idea. We'll see what happens. We'll toy with it. We'll get back to you, and we'll see. You may be on live. So there you go. We'll be on live, Johnny. And even if you have a podcast or something like that, and you actually think you can probably put it on in some hour that is not a, you know, prime time spot, and, you know, if you don't want to do a live broadcast, okay, that's fine, but let's just try to save those for the other live shows, whatever. But just put them on, you know, whatever. Suggest it. Maybe it's the greatest thing in the world. I don't know. You know, like, maybe it's better than anything live. All right, and that being said, as an internet radio station, we actually are up, and we're going to be up for the Unexplained Radio Aerial Network is, like we say, the clear choice for the 2027 Internet Station of the Year. The 2027 Texas Regional Radio Music and Radio Awards, TRRMA, as I call them, the Traumas, is up again. They've just awarded awards in 2026 in March for the year 2025. Now, for this year, 2026, in March, 2027, thus the 2027 awards, that's why the difference is, they're going to start over.
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The rest suck. So, we're the best. You know that because you want to put a show on here like we were just talking about. 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Give them a check. The polling was not probably start till the end of the year. It's three rounds of polling. It's the first submission of different radio stations that have basically had over 85% of the year of radio content broadcast live digitally through the internet, digital audio broadcast. And that not only have done that, but that actually have somebody that submits them on there to basically be the nominee. Now, we can probably do that. Next part is voting for us to get out of the first round so we can go to the second round, then go to the second round and beat those bastards, and go to the third round and really kick ass. And then next March, we'll be down there winning this award and bringing it home here to the Unexplained Radio Network, unexplainedradio.com, a Wyoming-based company. Now, if we're able to do that, then we'll share the glory with you and everything else. It's great. It'll be fun. It's going to be a good time. So, yeah, bring that award home. Unexplained Radio Network, LLC, a Wyoming-based company. So, anyway, that's the trauma. So, that's TRRMA.net, excuse me. And go on there and check it out. That being said, let's get to the sex. All right. So, a lot of weird sex has been going on. A lot of these bastards are pretty horny, and they've been doing some weird stuff. So, without further ado, what happens when sex goes wrong? All right, this one's submitted by Lucas. Okay. Once a girl I was seeing wanted me to use anal beads. Okay. You know, I mean, I'm not really a big fan of too much anal play. Between 0 and 100% of the time, how much anal play do I do? I'm going to have to lean between 0%. 0%, actually. Don't really do it at all. I'm not really a big fan of it. So, I don't know. Had to think about that one. But, you know, some people, whatever floats your boat, I'm not condoning, criticizing. I'm just here to explain. I mean, just, you know, it is what it bees. But this guy goes out here and he says, look, once I was seeing a girl wanted me to use anal beads on her while we did it doggy style. So they're doing it doggy style and she wants the anal bead up her butt. So there's anal beads in her butt, his wang's in her vag, and he's like, I'm not really into butt stuff, so I didn't know what I was doing. But I went along with it. Since I was new to the whole thing, I didn't know you're supposed to pull them out slowly. I pulled them out like I was rip starting a lawnmower. Oh, man. The result? One screaming woman, one horizontal shit fountain, one ruined bed, and one ended relationship. My question to Lucas here is, did you continue with the anal play after that? Or were you just basically thoroughly disgusted and you said, never again, never again? You know, people, like, it's funny, I've often with women, I don't know, maybe it's, you know, different ages and I've heard these different stories from younger women, older women, whatever. But I know that, like, when I was first into the plowing world, I remember there were some other women that would say, oh my God, like, I can't imagine having sex on my period. And, you know, guys like, well, you know, you're kind of horny, you know, so you got to do it, you know, it is what it is. You got to go out there and, you know, you got to plow.
And guys are usually that, and then these same women may be interested in anal sex where something like this may occur. So they're not worried about getting shit all over the place, but they are worried about getting blood all over the place. And I gotta tell you this, like of the two, I'm going blood all the time. I'm telling you that. 'Cause you can put a towel down and then that blood, it's not a big problem. Shit, there ain't a towel big enough for shit. I can tell you that. It just ain't, man. And so, I just kind of find it funny that, like, when they're younger, like, I remember I heard this years ago from some girl, like, 17, 18, 19. I was, and before you say anything, I was 25, so it made sense why she was 17. No, I'm joking. I was like 17, 18. I was 18. Yeah, I was 18, and this was, what's his name's girlfriend. I remember she was 17 because we went over to her parents' house. This is the weirdest ass story in the world. We went over to her parents' house. And before you say anything, I was 25, so it made sense why she was 17. No, I'm joking. I was like 17, 18. I was 18. Yeah, I was 18. And this was, what's his name's girlfriend. I remember she was 17.

Would I go with Eric that day again? Hell no. Hell no. No, no, no, no. I would think that's the worst thing in the world is going to happen. But at the time, I didn't really think about it. I was like, yeah, you know, whatever. She's 17. She wants to go, you know. You know, you're 18. She's 17. She was just 16. You're 18. I'm 18. We're both out of high school. Whatever. That's your problem. Anyway, she was the one who said, I can't believe people do it on their period. And I'm like, yeah. And the thing is, probably now she probably just does butt sex all the time and she didn't even think about that. But, you know, we got all the pitfalls of it. But hey, you know, whatever floats your boat, you know, just float, you know, don't knock it till you try it. You know, I mean, don't knock, you know, sex in the period until you try it. Okay, this is Augustinum. Okay, Augustum, we'll just move on. This is who submitted it. My ex said my pretty eyes would make him come too quick, and he smothered my face with a pillow to hide them. I tried to lift the pillow off with a little too much force and pushed him off of me. I had to drive him to emergency room for stitches because in his head, because he had smashed into my bedside table. I also farted during anal sex that night, and his penis shot out. Well, I mean, there's a lot of gas in there. Yeah, I don't. My thing is this, okay. I don't know. Can't you just tell them to close their eyes, or just maybe wear sunglasses? I don't know. I don't know about putting a pillow over somebody's head. I'm just saying. I'm just saying. You know, I mean, you don't want to be the guy the next day explaining to the police, all right, look, see, she had really pretty eyes. So I put the pillow over her head and I really got into it and I forgot the pillow was over her and I was really pushing down on that pillow. And next thing I know, she wouldn't wake up. Or he wouldn't wake up. We really don't know. I mean, I don't know if it's a guy or a girl, really. I mean, you could be doing. I mean, it's hard to do missionary anal, but I mean, you know, hey, he could be going to town. Maybe he was getting riding them. I don't know, you know, whatever. But the thing is that yeah, that's not something you want to explain to anyone. You don't want that conversation in the middle of the morning. You know, just yeah. And plus, you don't want to kill anybody either. That's another thing too. I forgot about the killing part. Yeah, you don't want that either. No killing. No explaining to police why. You thought their eyes were so pretty, you had to put a pillow over their head and they suffocated to death. And yeah, you don't want these things. This is not good. It's not good. All right, this one comes from Jason Garcia. All right, yeah, hey, Jason. Number three, once I was pooped on, so somebody pooped on him during sex. And no, I'm not into that kind of stuff. I'm probably the biggest germaphobe on the planet. So you can imagine my reaction. There was a lot of horrified screaming and cursing, followed by an hour-long scalding hot shower with a scouring pad, followed by awkward silence. Yeah, I don't know about. I mean, but my thing goes back down to it. It's like, how did. Was it on his chest or in his stomach? What did he say? I almost was pooped on. Didn't say where. Okay. My thing goes back down to it again. Like, I'm not into anal play. I'm not into the anal whatever. Anything comes out of your butt, you can put that down the toilet. But my thing goes back down to it. I don't know how somebody pooped on them, or what position they were in, or what the scenario was going on, or whatever. But okay, I feel sorry for old Jason here. But the thing is that you know, isn't that something you should talk about before you do it? You know, like, hey, look, you know, because I mean, like, not even like from the factor from like, let's look at it from a different factor. Okay, say you think the other person is really cool about having you taking a shit on them. Don't you have to have some kind of prep? Like, I was just talking about like when you would do like sex with somebody that was on their period, you would lay down a towel and you would make sure that it doesn't get on the bed and then you move the sheets out of the way. A lot of prep goes into that. So you're just telling me somebody just takes a shit on you and there's no prep. I mean, you know, think about that. I mean, you would think at least the guy said, hey, look, yeah, I'm really into like pooping on you. I really want to do that, but like, do we got any towels or anything? I mean, is there like some towels? Can we move these sheets out of the way? Can you not move, use your dead grandmother's comforter while we do this? Because I might have diarrhea.

Yeah, I mean, can we do this stuff? And then the guy's like, what the fuck are you talking about? You know, that I get that. But I mean, like, how do you not mention anything? I mean, you gotta have somewhere to dispose of the shit. I mean, even if the guy was saying, hey, look, man, I'm really into that stuff, man. I love that. I'm gonna rub it all in my chest. I mean, there's still gonna be pieces of fecal matter all over the place. You gotta put a tarp down. It kind of reminds me a lot of like a comedian I had once seen, and he's a oh Lord, this is gonna kill me. I don't know why. I've seen him before. I'm using the other one. I got two computers here, and I know. Okay, got it. It's kind of like in 1990, when I was a kid, my parents took me to see Gallagher. And I like Gallagher. We like Gallagher. We were Gallagher people. And so he passed away November 11, 2022. Sad, sad, sad stuff. So Gallagher loved to use the Sledge-O-Matic to destroy watermelons. And he had blow up watermelons, all this kind of stuff, right, with watermelons. The crowd didn't say, let's go catch the young Gallagher act tonight. I'll wear my Sunday finest. No, the crowd knew that at least the first 20 so odd rolls, that there need to be tarps. And not only that, the studio would put down tarps everywhere on all the seats. You're sitting in plastic. We weren't that close, but I could see people sitting in plastic. They knew what was going to happen. Again, remember the word. They knew the words. They knew what was going to happen. So how in the hell, when you're into shit play, pooping on people, you don't mention, hey, look, have you ever seen Gallagher? You may want to put some tarps because I got a surprise for you. And it's in my butt. All right. Sorry, Jason. I don't know. Like, I don't know anything, but it doesn't really matter. It doesn't matter if it was a woman that did this to you or a guy that did this to you. It's still what's called the fecal matter, and that's what matters most in a relationship. Not getting it on you. All right. Thank you, Jason. Appreciate it. Number four was submitted to us by Justin Thompson. Thank you, Justin. I met a girl one night while I was on vacation in the Dominican Republic. Okay, it sounds pretty sexy already. And we went back to her room. I was really drunk and decided to try some fancy moves. I lost my balance in the process and fell headfirst into a glass sliding door next to her bed. Wow. It was tempered glass, so it shattered the entire door. So basically, he owed her a door. So I'm thinking myself, was this another tourist to the Dominican Republic or a native that lived there? Like, a person actually lived in the Dominican Republic? Because, it factors in a lot of different ways. If it's in a hotel, you're probably going to have to pay right away. Whereas if it's in her house, then maybe you can work something out. My question is, did you get to have sex after that? So, and plus, what kind of fancy moves are you doing? You're a dude. It's like, what are you doing? Are you swinging around the pole here or something like that? I mean, what the fuck is that about? My fancy move is to get my wang hard and then put that wang inside of him. It's a fancy move. I don't know if anybody's tried this. I call it a levitation act because normally it's not hard. And all of a sudden, then you make it hard, and then you're like, boom, there you go. And then you're like Kreskin, you make it disappear. He's like, there's my penis. Now you see it, now you don't. And then it's inside of him. That's my trick. That's what I do. I don't know. I don't swing around. So, Justin, thank you for that story. A little clarification on some of the information would help, but all right. This is Julia C. She writes, I went home with this big redneck guy after a field party one night. Okay, that's already weird. I don't know, like, I went home. Okay, he's a redneck, he's a guy, he's big, and they're at a field
party some night, one night. Okay, so yeah, we'll continue. And well, think of that though. Think of it. Think of that. And while we were having sex, his tooth fell out on me. I thought it was sweat because it was dark. But then he said, "Could you put my tooth back in my mouth for me?" It was so gross, but we ended up dating anyway. My thing goes back down to it. It's like, why couldn't he just grab his own damn tooth and just put that thing away? Like, yeah, I mean, I don't get it. It's just like, go pick that thing up. I guess it was like a fake tooth or whatever, you know, maybe some bridge work or whatever. Maybe it was between two teeth and a hell, you know, not bridge work, but I guess, yeah, because he wants to put it back in his mouth. I don't know. So it couldn't be a cap. It had to be something like where it was a partial or, you know, some shit like that. I don't know. Point is that he should have just picked it up and then moved it aside, you know, just before she noticed anything. Yeah, I blame him. But, you know, I also blame you because you said you found a big redneck guy at a field party one night and you decided this was a perfect time to have sex. So the blame is on you, Julia. Sorry about that. Number six. This is by Lens Marie Nari. Okay, well, thank you for the last name. I was having sex and the condom came off inside of me. He had to fish it out. Luckily, it didn't ruin the mood. It was just extremely awkward for a minute. So I guess it was kind of like, you know, like semi in, semi out, maybe like he just kind of pulled the rest of it out. I mean, because like if he kept pounding it in, then eventually it gets stuck in there. And we read stories, the horror stories last week, that of gynecologists, and they said the worst smells, and we remember we did this one, the worst smells they've had were anything that gets stuck in the vagina and they have to pull it out weeks later, especially after periods and everything else. Or the other one was like somebody had actually asked, like, well, did like a lot of these chicks have stinky vaginas? And the gynecologist said, no, but they have stinky feet because they're dirty motherfuckers. And I'm thinking, you know, I started thinking about that again and again over the week. And I think it was last week or 2 weeks ago. And I was like, you know, there probably are just motherfuckers who just never bathe. And so the gynecologist said, I can handle the vag smell, but I can't handle like your just body odor. So there you go. So think about that when you're thinking of a lovely lady to have sex with for the night. Tell her to wash her fucking ass and feet and vag, everything really. Just wash it all. You know, then go come out and say, you done? He's like, no, go back in there and do that over again. Okay, this is Among Trees, number seven. I was once hooking up with a guy for a couple of months during the Christmas season. Ah, that sounds festive. I had one of these, those Clementine oranges sitting on my desk. And while still inside of me, he stopped and started eating the orange. After my incredulous look, he said, "Refreshment break." Well, okay. First off, it's not his damn orange. And secondly, he didn't ask for it. So he stole the fucking orange and he's banging and he's not finished. He's not like stopping and say, hey, we're gonna have some, you know, like maybe some water or something like that. This is we're doing some marathon sex. No, he's just basically saying like he's doing that during the process. Now, I don't believe you should eat and drink or, you know, watch TV or do anything else while you're having sex. I think you should concentrate on the mission. The mission at hand is to please your partner. And this guy basically failed his mission. And also please yourself. There you go. Number eight. Thank you, Samantha Zimlich. Okay, Samantha Zimlich. I was head over heels with my friend who was a couple of years older than me. And in band, in a band, okay, in a band. I guess I was thinking he's like the high school band guy. I was like, he's in band. He's like, yeah, he's in band. Well, you said you were like kind of. You said my friend is a couple years older than me, and in a band. And I saw the 18, so I was thinking whatever. As soon as I turned 18, we hung out and decided to watch a movie. He put on Moulin Rouge, and halfway into our hookup session, I got on top. After a few minutes, I realized he was mumbling something.
I listened closer and realized he was singing along to the movie. I stopped and asked him if he was singing, and he must not have realized he was doing it out loud. Okay, what an idiot. This guy here, Samantha, my statement to you is he needs not just watch the Tony Awards, he needs to start going out with a guy named Tony. Because, I mean, you know, he's not really, I don't think he's really interested in the ladies. I mean, you know, just tell him, like, it's okay. It's not the 1960s anymore. You can be gay. All right, yeah. Go watch a little Mulan. Sorry about that. I know a lot of gay guys, and they don't watch Mulan or Ruby, but I'm just saying, like, you know, I'm just saying. Just saying. If you sing along to it, you know, if you're banging a lady and you're singing along to Moulin Rouge, you may not be interested in vagina. Just saying. You might want to try something new. Move on down the line. You know, there's a lot of nice people will help you. All right, number 9. Kaifeng Forever. Okay, good nickname. He licked my armpit and asked if he could blow air in my butt to suck out my farts. Okay, yeah, that makes a lot of sense. I mean, sure, we all do. No, I mean, nobody, yeah, that's a, he's just a disgusting motherfucker. I mean, suck out my farts. I don't know, man. I mean, the armpit thing, yeah, I mean, maybe, like, you know, just in the way, and he was trying to reach up, and, you know, something happened. But, like, him deliberately saying the blow on your butt, you know, that you know, I don't know about that. Yeah. He's not a keeper. I can say that. No, he's not. Unless you like that kind of thing, and then he is a keeper. Okay, this one's by Megan Barker, number 10. My boyfriend always likes to look at me naked, saying, "Very nice." Now, he actually has like 5 R's in there, so that's the reason I said it like that. Oh, and again, in his best Borat impression. Okay, so, he does it very nice. Yeah, if you marry him, he'll go around and tell people, he said, my wife. That is a really good movie. When you ever watch it again, or you watch scenes from it, or the more, and when he did the show, it is really good. It is really, really good. Even I didn't get to see the second one as much. Actually, I didn't get to see it all. I only seen clips of it, and you know, whatever. But it's a good movie. Yeah, he had brown. Anyway, number 11, submitted by Georgia Washington. Washington, all right. I was doing it with my girlfriend one time, and I was on top. We were really hammering away. And all of a sudden, I felt my dog lick my balls and asshole from behind. It was pretty messed up. Yeah. You want to kind of keep the door closed and keep the animals out of the room, because you don't want to have a three-way with a lady and a dog. It just, you know, you can't. Yeah, that's not something you can write into Penthouse Forum about, even though Penthouse Forum doesn't exist anymore. Number 12, submitted by A.M. Esteban. Okay. Yeah, A.M. Esteban. Okay, there you go. I was going down on my boyfriend, and he was getting really into it, grabbing my head and thrusting. The deep throat was getting to be way too much, so I pushed myself away from him and instantly began to throw up all over my lap, on the floor, and almost on his penis. My boyfriend had just watched in horror. He was quick and grabbed stuff to clean up the mess. He couldn't even laugh about it for another hour or so, while I was practically in tears from laughing so hard. I don't know why you would have laughed about it, though. That's the funny thing. I understand him not wanting to laugh about it, but I mean, once it's all kind of cleaned up and he realizes it's not as bad as it would be, did I get that? I've got to say, let me tell you a story. All right? This is a story of mine. I forgot about the story, actually. I remember there was one girl or something years ago, and we were going to go to, we were looking for a hotel room,
because we were going to do the nasty. And I like doing the nasty. But I like paying a lot for hotel rooms. So we went to one hotel room. And it was kind of, you know, I don't know. You know, it's like, I think I can find something cheaper. And so we get on the road, and which I was almost regretted the whole I can find something cheaper, because this almost went really bad. And we had been drinking quite a bit, but I guess she drank a little bit more or whatever the deal. So we're driving. We were leaving one area. We were on the highway to go to another area. Let's just put it like that. I don't want to give too much information out. And as we were on the highway, there was no exit. And she said, I think I'm going to throw up. And I was like, holy sheep shit. And so I immediately pull over to the side of the highway on the shoulder, and she, graciously enough, opens the door and decides to vomit all out onto the side of the highway. I'm not going to say there wasn't like some little remnants near the door or anything like that. I did have to do some extra cleaning later on, but not a lot. I mean, almost nothing. It was just like, I mean, in theory, it was kind of like if you spilled out a can of a vegetable soup through the door, and there's some splashback. Gonna be splashback. So we close the door. She's fine. We go to the other hotel, and by this time, she actually feeling a lot better. And so guess what? We plowed a lot. And, it was a cheaper hotel. So, but it almost went really bad. It almost went really, really bad, because it could have, you know, just to save like $20, it could have ended very, very bad. And I had a friend of mine one time where he was out with his friend and like this girl and whatever. And she was like, oh, I can do shots. I can beat anybody's shots. So, like, all right, you know, whatever. And they were going to go out somewhere, and they both did, like, vodka shots, like 10 vodka shots. And she was slamming them. And, you know, they're like, hey, you know, whatever. I'm kind of really buzzed now, you know. And she's like, yeah, you know, whatever. And she gets in the car, and she immediately throws up, and they're on the highway, and just throws up everywhere. And so I actually had another story about somebody throwing up on a car. I mean, in a car. And it went down straight into the air vents and everything, the ducts there. And that guy said he could never get it out. He said it just always, you turn the heat on, and it was just smelled horrible. So there you go. So we live and we learn. We learn and we live. And at least my story was pretty nice. I mean, nothing really happened. I still got laid. All right, anyway. Yeah, but I didn't laugh about it. I damn sure wasn't laughing about it. I haven't laughed about it yet. I mean, that's been years. It's been decades, and I still have not laughed about that. Can you believe that? I don't believe it. All right, number 13. This one is submitted by, sometimes people run their names together, Miller Alyssa. So Alyssa Miller, thank you. Well, you got your front name backwards, your backwards name, front name. All right, whatever. I'm trying to make hokey stories. Miller, Alyssa Miller. Okay, thank you. Miller Alyssa. The first time having sex, my current boyfriend was on a really old bed from the 50s that was super unstable. The headboard was a shelf, and we were shaking it so hard that my kalimba, okay, fell off and hit me in the head. Okay, I'm trying to think about, okay. All right, he kept asking if we should stop because I was bleeding badly. Oh, my God. But I was really into it, and it didn't really hurt, so I said no. When we were done, I went in and looked in the mirror, and there was a huge bubble of blood on my forehead. You're very weird, Alyssa. I guess you're really into the sex thing. Why do you have so much shit on top of your bed? I know it's been a while, but he said, well, it's your current boyfriend, so I'm thinking it's still, you know, in your same situation. Okay, it's an old bed. I get this. But you know you're going to get pounded one day. And why don't you take all that shit off the top of your bed and just say, fuck it. And then just, you know, that way you can fuck it. Literally. Because, like, I'm going to say, like, anytime that you're bleeding that bad, then you're probably going to scar up some.
The thing is probably that guy, he was probably like, oh, I'm about to blow my load. I don't know if I'm gonna let it last that long. And you get hit in the head, and he's like, what the fuck? And then you're like, no, it's still cool. It's still cool. Like, are you sure? And he's like, yeah. And he probably is like, yeah, I think I can go for 3 more hours now. Just look at your bloody head. I mean, you know. Anyway, there you go. Thank you, Alyssa. Appreciate you. All right. Number 4 by Chishowa. Okay, Chishowa. All right. My ex-boyfriend and I were getting frisky for the first time. When my bra finally came off, he started at my boobs for a couple of seconds, shook them, and started singing Jigglypuff. We're both 26. I would actually have to say, this sounds very sheltered. This sounds like very new. The old incel stuff, all that thing, you know, starting to come to mind. I gotta say, another thing is that he may not be that intelligent, and so I think he should probably dump his ass. The reason why I bring this up is I remember like one time when I was back in the 90s and we were just sitting around the break room and it was all us guys and stuff. We were selling computers and our sales manager, he was joking. He said like this other guy, and he was like, hey, well, you know, this is, they were talking about some chick and some other dude that worked there. And the sales manager said, you know, somebody said like, yeah, you know, he wants to bang her or whatever. And so again, this is back in the 90s when you could talk about all this stuff, and it still is sexual harassment despite the fact that the person's not there and it's no women or whatever deal. Anyway, and there's like about 8 of us there. It wasn't like a small group. So the guy goes over there and he says that he says like, you know, hey, you know, he wants this guy wants to bang this other chick. The guy's not there. Chick is definitely not there. And then the other guy's the manager. I remember his name was Billy Chain. He's probably dead now, so, and if he's not, doesn't matter. He didn't care for me anyway. Anyway, so he goes over there and he says, that motherfucker wouldn't know what the hell to do with it. He'd just go over there and he'd just start like grabbing her nipples like they were fucking like radio knobs, trying to change them and get the dial going. And this is the same thing I think of this guy. It's like, you know, dude, really? I mean, you know, my thing is like, look, I'm during sex, I'm very serious, let's say, and I always believe in being serious, and because that makes the experience much better. I hate people that joke around with stuff, or you know, I don't like jokes during sex. It's a real big turn off. So I don't make them. I don't like them. I don't want them. So that's me. And so there you go. So Chisawa. If you had been with me, that shit wouldn't have happened. You would have a story, so I guess you wouldn't be on here. So, all right. Well, anyway, never mind. So, look me up. Number 15, submitted by Nelia Nunez. Well, it's probably Nunez because they don't have the little ñ. Anyway, but it says Nunez, but it's Nunez. Okay. I wanted to know if my Kegels were working, so I put Ben Wall Balls. Okay, and asked my boyfriend to put it while I squeeze the muscles, arm vagina wrestle, mind you. Okay, I don't know what the hell Ben Wall Balls are. That's my problem. I'm probably way off on that. This okay, so I think these are like some kind of like yeah, like balls or something. You know, like the anal bead kind of thing. So I put this in, I guess, in her vagina. And my boyfriend, I pulled and squeezed the muscles, arm vagina wrestle, mind you. The string broke and the balls got stuck inside me. Fortunately, I was able to spit them out. You know, I think it would push them out, but you're not really spitting. But anyway, them out my butt. Okay, so she put them in her butt. Well, no, excuse me, bit them out. But my first thought was, oh great, no, it's better fast. Oh great. Now I've got to go to the ER. Ant. stupid little ant over here. I hate ants because like I mean like they can get into capacity anyway. So she said, fortunately I was able to spit them out, but my first thought was, oh great.
I have to go to the ER and become the laughing stock of the night. So at first, oh, she thought that she wasn't gonna be able to get him out. Yeah. Oh, wow. Well, yeah, sorry about that. Yeah, you know, like, I mean, I don't know. Those strings aren't really that strong. I mean, they're not like the strong type we were talking about earlier with the string you put around a guy's wang because he's on fire and he wants to push a police car or pull a police car. Yeah, that's a whole other story. I gotta say, no, I was going. I'm sorry, Nadia. I mean, yeah, no, it's a good story. Yeah, probably. There was an ant, and like, I've been having like the ants issue again and stuff. I gotta go out there and put the ant stuff down. Ants been coming in. You know, you gotta watch out for those ants. Ants get into everything. I mean, ants can actually ruin your air conditioning system too. They get in those capacitors and stuff. The ants can, and so can lizards. So things you didn't think about. Yeah. All right, well, now you know. Number 16, submitted by Lawrence EJ. Lawrence EJ, okay. I gave my husband, or maybe it's EJ Lawrence or something like that. Yeah, okay, it could be either way. Guy, girl, whatever. Gave my husband a concussion. Oh, wow. After I kneed him in the head during a rather violent orgasm. Huh. We had to go to the ER. Whoops. Okay, let's try to figure out your position in there. I mean, the only thing I can think of is like he was eating you out or something. That's the only thing I can think of. I mean, yeah, that's very, very odd. Yeah, you were probably in a very weird position to be able to do that. But, all right, well, bravo to you. He survived. Number 17, submitted by Sunny Webb. A friend of mine was having boring sex with a one-night stand. She said something to him, and then he flexed his arms. She asked, "What the fuck are you doing?" To which he replied, "You told me to get awesome." She followed with, "I told you to get off of me." So she had boring one sec, one night sex, tough sex, and yeah. So I guess he couldn't hear that good. So anyway, my favorite part of the story is that his response to what he thought was a request to get awesome, was to flex during sex. I mean, that's awesome, man. I mean, look, he's pretty awesome. I mean, he's flexing. He's like, "Hey, man, I'm gonna flex my arms, 'cause that's getting awesome." Yeah. Anyway, okay, this one's Jess Annie. Thank you, Jess. My fiance and I were down in our room when our daughter's cat squeezed through the door. She saw something move under the covers and decided to attack it, being my fiance's balls came over. Yeah, I mean, hopefully these were covers and not sheets, because a cat can definitely claw through some sheets. Covers, on the other hand, yeah, it's gonna be a little bit harder to get those claws deep in there. But I mean, if you've ever been scratched by a cat claw that was like deliberate and precise, it is like I had Mr. Gray one time was screwing around. He was like down by my feet and we were playing, and then all of a sudden he just got his little claw and just went straight across me. And that motherfucker bled, and I got it stopped bleeding, but it was as if somebody had just sliced me with a piece of glass. Like just a shard of glass across there. Like, just the sharpest motherfucker. And that's his little claw. His little claw. It didn't go very deep, I gotta say that, but the problem was, since it was on the bottom of my foot, like, you know, and it was about 4 inches long, walking was a pain in the ass for the next few days after that. I gotta say that. Number 19, submitted by McClueless. There's no name on there, really, just McClueless. My boyfriend wanted to go down on me while I was on my period. Now, see, this, you can have sex during the period, just don't go eating somebody out, I mean, during a period. Okay, he insisted. Funny enough, he came back up gagging and then ran off to the bathroom to puke in my bathroom. Once he finally calmed down, he claimed he swallowed a blood clot.
It was thoroughly embarrassing and hilarious at the same time. What did you expect you were going to encounter, let's say? You know, yes. All right, well, that's our stories for right now. We're going to come back and we're going to have more stories on Gallagher. No, I'm joking. We're not going to do more Gallagher stories, but we will come back and we do have a very, very odd assortment of tales. These tales include weird things that people have heard during sex. Weird things. All right, think about that. We're going to come back here on This Is Unexplained Love on the Unexplained Radio Network, unexplainedradio.com. We do appreciate you joining us here tonight. And yeah, we'll be right back. Again, the wild card line is still open. We've got about at least another good hour and 15 minutes to go. So don't worry. We're here. We're here for you. We're going to stick around. We'll see you back here in a bit. Give us a call. Give us a text. Give us a whatever. Well, you can't give us a text. Go in the chat room. Text in there. Talk to people. We'll see you later.

All right, we are back. This is Radio Networks. I explain love here on unexplainedradio.com. We're back. We're talking about a lot of weird things that occur during sexual relations, and we're here for the midnight hour. It is midnight now. Wow, we just turned over. I just saw a little thing go over. So it is midnight here in Central Standard Time Land, here in the Great Republic of Texas in Garland. We're coming to you live. Go into the chat room. We're already into May 8th. We skipped a day. Went over another day from 7th to 8th. Reading the chat room, earlier it was like, you know, whatever. They put the number on there, the 0054. Yeah, 469-893-0054 is the wild card line. The wild card line can be reached at 469-893-0054. International callers plus 1-469-893-0054. They wrote in here that trauma reminds him, the T-R-R-M-A reminds him of the trauma movies, which Toxic Avenger, that is true. Does remind me of that, too. I thought the Toxic Avenger was a very good series, especially when his girlfriend gets raped and her dog gets shot. That was very heartwarming and touching. Well, it becomes his girlfriend, so, you know. Anyway, it's the weirdest ass show in the world, but it's pretty funny. Had good parts. A lot of sequels. Did the bees get stuck? Yes, it does appear that, they may have got stuck. One of them did. And it also sounded like when they put the pillow over the girl's face, he was saying maybe she was so ugly he was hiding the face. I'm thinking so, yeah. I mean, I would think it's very dangerous, though. But, yeah, maybe that's the case. He was saying, hey, look, this is a big butter face, you know, like she's hot, but her face looks like shit, so she's a butter face, but he wanted to, you have such beautiful eyes, but I can't, you know, so I have to put a pillow over your head so I can orgasm so slowly, because otherwise I'll orgasm so fast if you pull that pillow off. Anyway, okay, these are weird things said during sex, and they're presented by a lot of users and a lot of usernames on this one here. Says, what's the worst thing someone has said to you while having sex? And says, mine is, are you feeling it now, Mr. Krabs? I don't know if the guy had crabs or what, but I don't know. Are you feeling it? It's Wang was crabs? I don't know. It's very weird. Very, very weird. Let's see what we got here. Another one. This is from Megan. I'm trying to figure that one out, but I guess that's about all I can figure out for it. This one's from Megan, and it says, at Pantleg, said, this boy went down on me for the first time and said, why is it wet? You know, I mean, it's not supposed to be dry, you know. It's like, you know, I mean, well, you know, hey, weird shit happens. Weird people are weird. Moving on, this is Ray. It says, him, are you having fun or do you want to try another position? Me, assuming he was spoke, the other, like there's only two him. Well, there's three. I guess if you want to get adventurous, as far as I can tell, he was being 1000% serious. So, are you having fun or do you want to try another position? So the guy was talking to himself about, like, whether or not he's having fun or wants to try to... That's weird, man. You can kind of figure that out without having to say it. The next one here, it's a weird one. It's by Kevin. It says, I'm going to need to use my cane tomorrow. I don't know if that's a bad thing. I mean, unless they really have a cane, you feel bad for him. But, I mean, like, yeah, he just really wore him out with your wang, you know. Let's see. This one's... Middle sister says he leaned in for a kiss and said, this is my swamp. Okay, yeah, that is very weird. Like, I mean, your mouth is supposed to be that. Yeah, I don't know. There's some people that just don't get it. There, I mean, like, I get like being direct and like wanting, like, yeah, we're gonna fuck hard, I'm gonna fuck you hard, yeah, you don't want to talk about like sex, no, you want to talk about fucking, you want to talk about making love bullshit, we're gonna fuck. I get that. I don't get when people are just odd about shit, but I mean, that's the reason why I come up with these stories. This one was from Cass. It says,
Just the Roadrunner, meep meep noise. Okay, that's a weird thing to do when you're. Like I said, like, I mean, come on, man, concentrate, you know. Like, you want fuck, you want to ride your horn, you want to put a big cock in your yeah. And you say something like that, you know, and they're like, oh, you're so dumb. But don't go meet me. How about that? Keep it real. All right. One here comes from, I guess, Trout. It says, an old friend of mine once said, auto transform and pull out. Okay. As he pulled out and then was kicked out of bed, he would also make rocket noises sometimes. Okay, so basically when he pulls out, he's like, Autobot, transform and pull out. Oh, God, what the fuck is wrong with people, man? Can't people just be happy with sex alone? Do they have to, like, actually bring in Autobots? I mean, you're talking about, like, the. Not even the Transformers. These are the cheaper version of the Transformers, the Autobots, I think. Trying to remember. They were kind of crappier, and then they were not really good toys as much as. They were decent. They were really good, but Transformers were so much better. Yeah, and then they always transformed into stupid shit. Like, one Autobot was a moped, whereas Optimus Prime was a, you know, tractor trailer. He was a truck, you know. Anyway, all right, never mind. Yeah, just wasting time. He was a tractor, but he also, well, I had one that had a trailer with him too, but which he was a tractor for it. But yeah, and there you go. All right. This one's from Campbell. It says, there's a snake in my boot. So somebody said that when you're banging. Yeah, that doesn't, I don't know about that one. That's weird. Addie wrote, I thought this was going to be better. Somebody told you, I thought this was going to be better. Well, I'm sorry, motherfucker. I mean, it's your problem, man. I mean, you need to get out what you put in, you know? I mean, you didn't put much in because that's all you're weighing. It wasn't that big. That's what Addie should have told. This one from Tatiana, and it says, you got dry on me. Oh, man. Yeah, sometimes there's, it is true. It's kind of like what's his name said, you know. Sometimes if you have a thought, just let it go, you know. I mean, Every woman wants to hear how dry they are. They do. Okay, Joel Crass wrote, you need to watch more porn. Is up there, but usually just exacerbated size says it all. So he had two. Somebody just sighs. Oh, God, yeah, you suck, Joe. And the other one is like, you need to watch more porn so you can actually know how to actually do more things, I guess. All right, well, there you are. P wrote, we've been together like 9 months. I don't know how that actually comes out during sex. I guess they basically just say, hey, we've been together 9 months. You don't know what I want? You know, I'm thinking that's what it is. Who the hell knows? People are just so fucked up. I don't understand how they even have relations. I don't even understand how they get into relationships, much less this. But I mean, you know, and I don't understand why you people taking them in. Anyway, I've never had any of these things, really. I mean, I haven't. I've had weird experiences, but I haven't had anybody that I was like, oh my God, what the fuck is wrong with you mentally? Baby Bach wrote, one time a boy called my BY, my IG. My Instagram username? Okay. Oh, call me by my Instagram username. Okay. Because he didn't know my real name. Okay. It's like, yeah, I got you. So it also Choi Boy's bitch or something. So this man dead ass called me Pasta Boy Spence during sex. That is weird. That's something like is really new. I gotta say this. All right. Sometimes, you know. You forget names. I remember I dated a girl for a long time, and the only thing I knew about her was this was not dated a girl for a long time, but when I was in high school, I was dating somebody, and I couldn't remember her name. I think I did. No, this is what I did remember her name, but I couldn't really remember exactly what she looked like. I just had to know where she was seated in the classroom because I had an idea, but it was up in. I don't know why that happened. It's weird to me today.
But I did have other ones where I dated, and I was like, I completely forgot their names. I completely, and then we had sex, and we completely. Usually, if in the modern age, like if you want to like kind of like date and like online, sometimes what you do is you forget their names because you really just didn't introduce, and you're not really introduced properly. And that maybe the name never came about, or maybe they were using some other name, and you asked that's his real name, blah blah. But yeah, you want to kind of get that out of the way before you start nailing them. But yet, yeah, there's other ones I've had to like, forget, and then I said, man, I gotta go look back their name, man. I gotta go find the name because I completely forgot their fucking name. So yeah, because I mean, we weren't using it, and they never said, hey, look, I'm whoever and everything, because it just was written down. It was like just something you read, and by now you're banging them, and you're like, man, I don't remember their name. All right, well, anyway, that happens. But I never called anybody by their Instagram name or anything. All right, here we go. Next one. Number 13. My roommate's ex-boyfriend looked her in the eye and said, whoopsie doo, here comes the goo as he came. We still don't let her live that one down. So he, okay. The roommate's ex-boyfriend looked her in the eye. Okay, so basically he said that when he was blowing his load inside of her. See, that's what I'm saying. Like, don't joke. It's got to be serious. Be like a motherfucker. Fuck you, motherfucker. Fuck you, Watch Eddie Murphy Raw. I think it was Eddie Murphy Raw or Live. But, I mean, like, the one where he basically said, nobody wants to hear, like, make love to me. They want to hear, like, I want to fuck you, I want you to fuck me and everything. Yeah. I keep saying it again and again. Just watch it, man. Just watch it. Watch the whole thing. It's really damn good. Both of them were good. But Raw is like the one everybody thinks about. It's very, very good. And yeah, the 1980s. I mean, he did a very good job in that. Number 13. All right, moving on. Oh, we did that. Number 13 one. That was by Sky. Sorry about that. Chiliana writes, number 14. Be less hot next time. After lasting the shortest time I've ever had. Well, be less hot. What the hell, had to blow his load real quick. Number 15, he said, "Wubba lubba dub dub" while coming. What the fuck is with these motherfuckers that say weird shit? Like, I mean, like the most thing I would say during that time would be like, "Oh yeah," or I probably wouldn't say anything really. I just kind of like let it go. I mean, literally let it go. Number 16, Justice K. I love you. I want you to have my kids and marry me. Literally in the span of a minute, and it was literally a drunk one night stand. Okay. Yeah, that's something you don't want to say. You want to say, I mean, like, it's not like, sometimes you can say, hey, look, I'm gonna plow you, I'm gonna impregnate you. It depends how, you go. Like, I get the kids part, like, yeah, you're gonna have a baby, you're not gonna whatever. That, it's body talk, that's BAUDY talk kind of thing. So yeah, that does happen. It's not impossible. It is what it bees. And that I can get. Okay, number 17. And if that's the case, you should be all into that, and the response should be the same way. Okay, this one was cocaine corgis, okay. I had a one-night stand accidentally say I love you once. Yeah, that's the thing. You just you don't really say anything like that. Yeah, unless you really do mean it, or train your steps, bro. They grabbed my ears like a steering wheel and started making race car noises. Again, what the fuck, man? Can't people just be happy they're banging? I mean, what's that about? Number 19. Can we invite your roommate in? Not the first time, but the second time after I said no. Oh, okay. So they're banging. And I guess, like, say, for instance, I mean, just putting a hypothetical here. So the guy's banging this chick. And he says, can we invite your roommate in while he's banging her? He said, not the first time, but the second time after I said no. And she had to tell him again, like, he keeps bringing that up, like about nailing her
her and her roommate. Like, I mean, come on. Like, even if she was like saying, "Yeah, let's go ask." I mean, what do you think the roommate's gonna say? I mean, doesn't roommate's like, "Well, since you did ask in the middle of coitus, I guess I gotta reciprocate and accept it." Number 20. Their roommate sneezed in the hallway, and they yelled, "Bless you!" Oh, okay. So like, this guy's playing on you. The roommate sneezed in the hallway, and he's like, "Bless you." Yeah, you know. I mean, you say, "Fuck you! Shut the hell up! I'm trying to plow your roommate." That would have been better. Number 21, our final one on this one here in this little thing. These were very short. The guy wrote, this is Caroline Caldwell wrote, and the guy wrote, the guy said during coitus, in the act of lovemaking, "Thank you for flying Delta." I mean, why do you have to be cutesy? Why do you have to be, you know, that person? I don't get it. All right, well, those are some weird things people said during the act of coitus. All right, and probably it's gonna be our final one for the night. We've got about 45 more minutes to set, but this is probably our final thing here. Things you thought that were normal that your family did, but people are revealing their family's weirdest traditions, and they're really odd. They're very off the wall. Okay, let's see what we got. We gotta start with the first one. Right, oh well, let's go through it. One, I thought every family had a puke bowl, which is not solely designated just for puke. So, your family was throwing up a lot, and then they used it for multiple things. This bowl, you say? Huh. Wow. Okay. Well, yeah. This was from Sunshine Tequila. I said, "You're telling me not every family had one? My family certainly did. It was yellowish, orangey bowl. I'll never forget it." I mean, I think this is like, was this like shared by the entire family, or was there somebody that used it more often than others? And then did you actually put popcorn in the bowl, like when you didn't have a bowl, you put popcorn in? Was that also accessible? I don't know. Very odd. Very odd. Number two, I grew up with an autistic brother who makes a lot of humming noises to express emotion. And the whole family eventually ended up doing it too, to a lesser extent. Didn't realize it was weird until someone pointed out we never shut up, even when we're not actually saying anything. That was to Karina. The funny thing is, I think it's funny, like somebody actually pointed out, and by saying, "You motherfuckers never shut up, even if you're not actually saying something, you're fucking humming bullshit." Yeah. I love this. I've had a nonverbal family member, and we communicate a lot with hums and weird noises. It's like our own little language. And this is by another person responded on that one. Yeah, that. No, I love the fact that the guy told him, like, "Y'all motherfuckers need to shut the fuck up. You're fucking annoying. Y'all guys hum all the fucking time when you're not even saying a goddamn thing. Now shut the fuck up. Give me the fucking puke bowl because I'm sick of this shit." That's what you should have said. But he didn't read the first story, so I was gonna know the puke bowl. All right, number three. Akam Ducky wrote this one. I thought every kid only saw their mom half the week. My mom works 3 12-hour shifts, Sunday through Tuesday. Okay. So I hardly saw her those days. It wasn't until I started having a later bedtime that I got to see her when she got off those days. I remember talking to a friend, and she was talking about doing something with her mom that night, and I went, "Wow. You get to see your mom on a Monday?" I wrote, same, my mom was a nurse. Well, you know, even though your mom's a nurse or whatever, it seems very odd that you think, wow, you know, Mondays are when, you know, mommies are away. I don't know. Wow, whatever. I think that one's on you. I think it is on you. Number four. We went on road trips and crossed a border, say from Nebraska to Kansas. Someone in the front seat
would put their hand in front of the dashboard and say, first one in Kansas. And someone in the back seat would put their hand in the back window and say, last one in Nebraska. Oh, okay. I mean, yeah, I guess that's something you can do. You know, I mean, yeah, it is weird that your family didn't do that. But, I mean, your guys must have traveled a shit ton, you know, because, I mean, I didn't really think about going to the States, you know, for, yeah, whatever. But by the time you say that, everybody's already in there. But you still, I guess, are technically the first one or in the last one vis-a-vis what happens. Number five. I realized fairly early on that I was the odd one, out for washing my hands like a medical professional. My mom is a nurse. And that was washing my hands and forearms is usually not necessary. I felt really called out 5 years ago when a friend with benefits, who is a doctor, gave me a really weird look and asked me, why the fuck are you washing your hands like you're getting ready for surgery? After we got done having sexy times, made me realize I could probably tone it down. Just Jake, 1985. The funny thing is that I gotta say, I don't understand why the guy was so abrasive and said, why the fuck are you washing your hands? Why don't you just say, yeah, I mean, you really gotta wash your hands so thoroughly? I mean, why couldn't he just be like something like that, 1985? The funny thing is that I gotta say, I don't understand why the guy was so abrasive and said, why the fuck are you washing your hands? Why don't you just say,

because we're, shifting from one prep to another or something, whatever. Anyway, all right, that's good. That's good stuff. I like that. That's good. Number six, my mother, for some reason, refused to put little trash bins in the two bathrooms that we had. You have to carry or use Q-tips or cotton balls to the garbage can in the kitchen. Side effect. This one is another person wrote on this, adding to it. My mom too. I didn't think of anything until my friends and I were old enough to have periods. Carrying used products to the kitchen wasn't fun. My thing goes back down to this. There's two parts to this, and I was going to add that before this other cat lady forever wrote that. My thing goes back down to it is, not only is it gross to leave Q-tips and everything else in an open. I mean, maybe there was a lid that closed the kitchen one or whatever the deal. But now you're putting that in the kitchen, and it's just very weird. But then, I was thinking, what happens if somebody has their period or whatever, or a tampon? Are you supposed to carry that motherfucker all the way down the kitchen? And so you're in the kitchen, man, something smells good. It's like, well, I don't know. Oh, it's my daughter's used tampons. I thought it was pizza. I mean, come on. That's why each room has to have its own trash can, and ex mainly, if you have. Okay, I'll give you this. The bedroom doesn't need a trash can unless it also serves as maybe like an office and you got like a printer and you're printing out some paper and stuff. But then again, different things go in different places. And this is what my mother would do. My mother would say, okay, food and all that shit, that goes in the kitchen. All right. And this is before we had recyclables, so fuck that. That didn't matter. But stuff that was in the bathroom went in the bathroom. I mean, toilet paper usually went down the toilet, but Kleenexes, which are brand names the tissue paper, whatever the fuck you want to call it. Q-tips, which are, basoncillos, but that, no, what the fuck are they called? Like they're, things you shove up your ass in your ear. I don't remember what the hell. Q-tips or whatever, cotton, whatever the fuck it is. Anything that's used in the bathroom goes in the trash, okay? In the bathroom. Doesn't go in, basoncillos. Yeah, there they are. Yeah, well, basoncillos. I haven't said that in a long time, Don't say basoncillos for a second. I don't know. It was like cillos, yeah. Anyway, de algodón. All right, there you go. Yeah, I don't get to speak Spanish as much, unfortunately. It's sad because, there's just not anybody to talk to. All right, well, let's speak Spanish. What was I gonna say? Yeah, no, I mean, the kitchen stuff goes in the kitchen. So if it's food or pizza, say for instance, you got the pizza crust, you don't want to eat it. I eat my pizza crust, but if you don't want to eat yours, don't throw it away in the bathroom trash can because it's a trash can. Don't throw it away in your bedroom one because you have a little study area there and you put paper, the papers and all that shit. That's what goes in your trash can in your bathroom. The bathroom, the excuse me, that's what goes in your trash can in your bedroom. The if you have like a little study area or something like that, you use maybe if you have like a study room, a room you use for this shit, and you do your desk and all your work, whatever there. That would be where you have a trash can. You put papers in there. The bathroom is only for bathroom goods, and the kitchen is only for kitchen goods. So don't throw your pizzas and crust in the bathroom. Don't put your tampons in the bedroom trash. Don't put your well, I guess you put your paper anywhere. It doesn't really fucking matter. But don't try to have to take that down to the kitchen or some shit like that. But the point is that there's a, every room should have its, own trash can, and it should be dedicated to that room, not you shouldn't mix things. I get that. That's one thing my mother would always really go on really hard, and I understand that, but I don't understand, well, we have one trash can, it's in the kitchen, and so bring your dirty tampons and just try not to get blood on the floor as you go all the way back to the kitchen. Yeah. Okay, that's stupid people. All right, number seven. My family has a version of Jingle Bell Rock that we sung during Christmas. I didn't know it wasn't the original lyrics until grade five in music class, where we had to split into groups. God, monster. Sorry.

other and sing a Christmas carol in front of the class. Someone in my group suggested this song and asked if we all knew the lyrics, and we all said yes. When it comes to our turn, we all started out singing the same thing, all right? Then suddenly, I was singing something different than the others. I was so confused, went home and told my dad, and he's like, oh yeah, your sister came up with those lyrics when she was younger because she didn't know the correct ones. Well, what the fuck are the lyrics? You're supposed to at least write that down. What the hell, man? Wicked? Is Wicked one? Yeah, that leaves me in a very bad spot because I'm like wondering, well, what are the lyrics? But I get it. Like, you know, my thing is, like, if they made funnier lyrics, like, you remember, like, I don't know, I can't think of an example, but, like, on The Simpsons, like, you know, Bart Simpson had that one, you know, about, like, Batman and Robin and everything like that, you know, like, or whatever the fuck the song was on that, like, you know, about the Batman lost his wheel and Joker, yeah, whatever the fuck got away and all that stuff. Something like that, I guess, you know, but, I mean, was it Jingle Bell Rock? Yeah, Jingle Bell, Jingle Bell. Yeah, I can't think of all these because of the copyright stuff. But, you know, like, I don't know. Like, oh, what a fun it is to rake the night away. I mean, you know, make it funny, maybe. I don't know. I'm assuming it wasn't even funny. That's my thing. It was probably just something where it was just off. Like, it was just different because the sister said it when she was young. All right, number 8. My father was a driver's ed instructor. Imagine my surprise when I realized that not every car had 2 sets of pedals on each side. Well, I mean, like, I think the driver's ed guy only had, I mean, like, when I drove around, they had, like, they actually had a car that didn't have the brake installed in here. So my thing goes back down to it. It's like, I get it if you have a company and you're using that company car and it has, like, 2 brakes in it. But what about the guys that, like, are using their own car for this shit and they have to install another brake in there? I would be like, yeah, I don't know. I mean, I don't want to damage my entire fucking car just to put a second brake in, motherfucker. And then also, like, what does it run off of? Does it run off the same master cylinder the first brake does? Or do you have to have an, you know, independent one? I guess it does the first one. I mean, you know, why would it not? Anyway, never mind. All right. Number 9. We always cut frozen pizzas with scissors. We still do. So I guess the pizza's frozen, and they use fucking scissors, nearly wear the shit out of those things. And they cut through a fucking pizza, getting shit all over the place because that stuff breaks apart. Like little pieces of frozen piece of pizza shit. And instead of basically just saying, fuck it, let's just get a fucking pizza cutter. All right. The response was from somebody else, says, do you cook them first or just cut them while frozen? I would assume they cut them while frozen. But it says, no, wait. Okay, somebody else wrote this response. This wasn't their response. Cook first. My grandma had food scissors, which were different from the regular scissors for mail and stuff. So basically, she had scissors that she would wash, and the other ones were for mail, and she said, don't use them. But, yeah, I think the other person was actually saying they were cutting frozen. I mean, who knows? That is some weird shit. All right, number 10. In my family, we don't ever say, I love you. We'll say, hey, barf breath, or something. If we don't insult you, that means we don't love you. Well, I don't understand the barf breath thing. Yeah, I can get, like, you know, being insultive to everybody else, but, you know. All right, whatever. I would say semen breath. I'd say, hey, fucking bitch, you fucking semen breath bitch. How's it going? All right, number 11. Calling a bowel movement a job. All right. I have to go do a job. I have to go down and do my job. The old bathroom factory. Never heard anyone else ever say that. I often wondered if I should punch a time clock and unionized. Does that come with benefits? Yeah, I don't know. You gotta go do a job. You know, hey, we gotta go do a job. Let's go do a job together. Same time. Number 12. Tie the hairbrush to the bathroom faucet.
Okay. My mom had five daughters and was tired of not being able to fix her hair in the morning because the brush had wandered off under the couch or on a bush or something, on a bush or something. Like, what, a vaginal bush? No, I'm joking. But I mean, like, yeah, but I don't, even a bush outside. What the hell, man? I kind of get this because, like, yeah, it does have a hole at the bottom, like, and you kind of put them up on something, like, slide into stuff. That's why they hold them up in the stores. Yeah, I kind of get it. I mean, like, I guess I see that. I don't know about the bathroom faucet. I mean, I guess that's the place where, they could put it. But, even then, it's like, I mean, was it on an extension cord or they could pull it out, but it was stuck there? Was it like one of those? Remember, like, it used to have these pins at the bank and have a chain, and then you would use it and you couldn't go off with it because that was still in the fucking chain? I mean, if it's something like that, then I kind of get it. But I'm like, if it's just, tethered or tied to the bathroom faucet, and you have to untie it or just loosen it or whatever, well, you can still lose the fucker. This one wrote, "We tied the TV remote to the coffee table for the same reason." Yeah, no, we as a family we never did that. We would lose the remote sometimes, but back then the remotes were usually a little bit bigger. But I do remember seeing on TV. I don't remember actually somebody having this, but there were TV remotes that were a cord, and like there was a cord to the TV, and the remote was on the other end. So I don't know. I mean, I know they're not saying that, but that's another option. If you got a TV like that, it was early enough time. Number 13. Yeah, weird. My mom washed the groceries before putting them in the cupboard. The cupboard, okay. Like, not just the produce, but boxes of cereal. How the hell do you wash a box of cereal? And canned goods and everything else. I'm not sure I thought it was something everyone did, but I didn't realize how odd it was until I was older. I didn't see anything like it until COVID hit and people thought it was living on surfaces. Yeah, I don't know. I mean, Corona was overblown anyway. It's overrated. Let's just put that. Like, I mean, but anyway, like I said, like if you were old and you were suffering from something or whatever, yeah, you'd probably stay the fuck away from people, but other than that, you should let everybody go out there and spew it amongst themselves. They could keep reformulating. All right, that's a whole other story. I don't know. Like, I mean, the box of cereal, you'd think the boxes wouldn't be usable anymore. Now, then the canned goods, if they have any labeling, the labeling would come off. So, I don't know. I mean, like, how much water they're using in this thing? I mean, you could, in theory, just destroy the box of the cereal and then clean the bag and not open the bag, just have the bag there. Or, in that idea, you might as well just have like those stupid containers and dump the cereal into the container and throw away the box. You could do that. But I mean, the canned goods, the problem is if you put too much water on, you're going to ruin the label. And if you ruin the label, I guess you could write on the can to say what the fuck it is, but who the hell knows? That's very weird. Yeah. Whatever floats your boat, I guess. It is what it is. I mean, I can see that. Yeah, you think there's some contaminants or something on it, but still. Number 14. When we were kids, my mom made us vacuum the dog every Saturday. Okay. She was a black lab who didn't shed that much. I thought everyone vacuumed their dogs. Yeah, no, that sounds very cruel to the dog. I mean, I don't know. Either the dog liked, I mean, dogs usually hate vacuum cleaners, first off, but I can see how a dog, I mean, if it doesn't hurt them, they might actually like it. But, I mean, yeah, I guess she said, "Hey, I'm tired of vacuuming up for the dog. Let's just vacuum the fucking dog." Well, freeze 91, huh? Number 15. Every person in my family ate a different meal at dinner. My mom is a vegetarian, my dad is not, and I don't eat beef or pork. So when I was a kid, I'd usually end up eating some combo of my parents had, or my mom would make me something totally different.
I'd eat while my mom and dad were in the kitchen making their own different dinners. Then they'd eat dinner together, but not the same food. Even now as an adult, if I'm with them, they each are eating something different for dinner, and usually I'm eating some combo. I thought this was normal. So normal, Abby. But the funny thing is that I'm surprised you're doing that still. Like, you'll go see them and do the same shit. When I was a kid, I just basically ate what my parents would give me. Otherwise, I didn't get to eat. So, you know, that was kind of it. My mom made one meal, and we could eat it or not. And that was it. You know, there was not, there was no questions asked unless you want to make your own fucking food, which I wasn't able to make my own food at the time because my mother would got pissed off at me because I was fucking around. Not even fucking around, like, with the food. Like, I could have done it perfectly well, followed the instructions and everything else, but she would say, hey, man, quit fucking around my kitchen. She, you know, not until, like, I was, like, 16 or something could I actually make my own food. I was usually making, like, pizzas or something. I wouldn't really make anything really healthy for you. That was some good, I forget what pizza I was eating, but they had really good, the funny thing about the pizza that I would eat, they had really soft crust. You could make it in the pizza. Yeah, it was very good. And man, but I was like young and I could eat the whole fucking goddamn pizza, I'll tell you that. Nowadays, I mean, like, I couldn't even eat that. Man, there's no way. When I'm done with this, I'm going to go eat some pizza. After 1 o'clock. We got about 22 more minutes left, folks. Number 16. We used to put ketchup on popcorn. I genuinely thought that was a normal thing people did at movie nights. First sleepover at a friend's place, and I asked for ketchup, and everybody looked at me like I was a criminal. I don't know if I look at you like a criminal, but I'd be like, oh my god, what the fuck is wrong with you? I mean, I don't know how ketchup could even go. I mean, then it would be messier. It's already messy enough. Yeah, I don't know about that shit. Number 17, having a sock basket. All right. I don't know why, but we all put our clean socks into a basket, clean socks, okay, a basket for everyone to choose from. I didn't think any of it until I stayed at other people's homes, and they just kept their socks in the sock drawer. I need to ask my mom why the hell we did that. Yeah, that's the thing, too. It's like having a sock, I don't know why, but we put all our clean socks into a basket for everyone to choose from. So you had this major basket, like, in the center of your hall. And had a buttload of socks. And you had to go through these socks that were... I don't know. Maybe she did it. Maybe your mom did it because she didn't want to fold them. Or she's late. Whatever the fuck. I don't get that. But say even if they were folded in the basket, you still got to go through and pick your socks. Among all these others, it doesn't make sense. It seems like a waste of time. But maybe the mother thought, hey, look, I'm cool. I ain't got to worry about this stuff. So that is really weird. I don't know about... the problem is there's way too many people that either because of laziness or, you know... Yeah, it's just because they think that, or sometimes because they're kids, they're like, well, the kids, it doesn't matter, you know, maybe it was just the kids that did that, but, I don't know, that is a weird one. I'm just trying to figure out in my head, what in the hell, like, I mean, how this could work. Man, I don't know, like, I guess, you know, you just had to go through a buttload of socks. All right, well, whatever. That's fucked up. That's really fucked up. It's not like the worst thing that could happen, but it is pretty fucked up. 18, and finally, I was in college before I realized there were Nazis in the Sound of Music. My mom turned off the TV when Maria married Captain Von Trapp. We went to bed. I was in college. And someone brought up the Nazis. I laughed because of this ultimate disconnect. But then I had to rent the VHS. Imagine my shock after I load the second VHS after the wedding. What the fuck? I lost my mind.
Yeah, I guess I've never really seen The Sound of Music that much. I mean, I've seen parts of it, and I'm like, I knew there were Nazis in it, but it's like, I guess, what's the mother just say? No, we're not gonna have Nazis in this household. I don't know. All right, moving on. We got like people who ruin first dates. We'll go on to that in a second, but we, I guess we'll take that one topic. We'll make that one our last one. All right. I was out. Okay, that was pretty funny about weird shit families do. Families are just fucked in the head. I mean, like, there's a lot of weird things families do that nobody else does, and it is fucking crazy. So the sock thing still get me, but hey, it is what it be. I mean, all right, moving on. Let's keep on keeping on here. And it's 12:42 Central Standard Time here on the 8th day of May. Here in Garland, the Great Republic of Texas, on Unexplained Radio Network, unexplainedradio.com. Go join us in the chat room. And also, if you're so willing, the wild card line is still open, folks. You can call the wild card line, at least for the next almost 20 minutes. All right. We're moving on, and we're going to people that ruin first dates. Number one, was out with a guy having a lovely time, and he made a comment about a copper bangle bracelet I was wearing. I told him that it was really special to me because I got it during my semester abroad in South Africa from a local. It was a solid copper band, but in the middle there was a copper wire woven around it, or around. He asked to take a closer look, so I took it off and handed it to him. He then snapped it in half, thinking the copper wire was a spring. I was visibly upset, and he said it was a sign that I needed to move on from my trip and stop living in the past. I never spoke to him again. What the fuck is wrong with the motherfucker? So the guy goes over there, and it's a complete dipshit. And he's just like, hey, look, let me check this thing out. It's like, hey, what the fuck? Let me just move this. And it's like, hey, bounce around and shit. And he fucking breaks the goddamn thing. And of course, you're going to be upset because this asshole that you just went on one date with, you have no real commitment to, he basically just fucks something up that you actually value. And the only fucking comment he can come up with is like, hey, you need to move on from that stupid trip from the past, man. You need to like start living in the future. The fuck is wrong with you? Like blaming you, the victim. It's like, you know what? You need to stop thinking you're Mr. Fix It or Mr. Handy because you don't know what the fuck you're doing with shit, you stupid motherfucker. And I mean, shit. I mean, let me tell you this. I guess we're all living in the past because all of our clothes were not just bought right now. We never bought clothes right now and are wearing those clothes right now. That's almost impossible. Even if you bought your clothes earlier this afternoon that you have on right now, that you bought those in the past. So you need to get over the past. I completely understand why I need to speak to him. Fuck that motherfucker. What a dick. All right, number two. It was a first date in a little restaurant. She was a bit late and had two shopping bags, even though we were going to a film after dinner. It's kind of odd. But okay, it was a Saturday afternoon, so she could have had to do some shopping. The meal was nice, the conversation was interesting, and she looked cute. Then the police arrived and arrested her because she had shoplift, and security cameras caught her. Wow. Okay, well, that was the end of that day. If you were trying to go double or get her to pay, I guess you were screwed because she was already gone because the police arrested her. Number three. The day started normal and fine. I was visiting town and wanted to have some fun, and I found him on Tinder. He was taking me to a bunch of different bars in the area that he liked. Then randomly, halfway through, while walking to another bar, he did a 180 and started berating me and getting snarky, saying, "You women hate short guys like us." I'm like, what? He was short, yes, but I hadn't said anything. I didn't draw any attention to something that didn't seem to matter, and I was on a date.
I chose to go out with him. We were having fun. It's not like he tried anything and I turned him down. To this day, I'm baffled as to what he made him snap. I don't know. Maybe he got a little wasted and then he just started thinking in his head and one thing led to another. Maybe he's a little schizophrenic too. Who the fuck knows? Okay, she continues on this. Was he expecting me to randomly throw myself at him at some point? Was I supposed to try to cut the date short and insist sleeping with him right then and there or what? I just stood there while he gave me the woman who give him a chance crap for stuff of other women apparently made him feel. Then I tearfully said, I thought we were having fun, but thanks for making me feel like shit. And I literally ran away, leaving him standing there in the street. Then I blocked him like the madman he was. I blocked him like, oh, from the, yeah. I felt bad for him, but not enough to accept abuse when I'd done nothing to deserve it. Ask me why I only dated tall, confident men after that. You know, I mean, I guess you could have dated anyone. I think it was just this dude's fucking problem, you know? I mean, I don't know. Like, I mean, I completely agree with blocking him and never talking to the motherfucker again. But, I mean, I don't know about you, you blaming everybody else for that. Because, I mean, it just seems like maybe he was a little drunk and he just thought that, I mean, all these women always do this. And sometimes, like, when you get shot down or turned down or so many different things happen because of one thing, then you automatically assume the next person's going to be like that. And then if anything goes just a hitch bit wrong kind of thing, you're kind of like, yeah, I don't know, fuck this. So maybe, but that still doesn't give him the right to blame you or say anything to you or come at you like that. And because he did, you have a complete right to block him and everything else. I'm sorry for that. That sounds like a shitty situation. It's fully his fault. All right. Number four. All right, let's move on down. Come on. He laughed at my joke and banged his knee against the table, which caused him to let out a fart. The diners at the neighboring table heard it and recoiled, so he started to speak louder like he was trying to cover up the stench. It was the equivalent of smelling something strange and taking your AirPods out. Okay, I don't get the equivalent of smelling something strange and taking your AirPods out. I guess, like, you know, acting like you can hear it or, you know. Oh, man, that's pretty funny. He should have just, I don't know. Like, I mean, it was first date, so he kind of screwed. Yawn monster, sorry about that one. You don't really want to fart. Yeah. Yeah, that's really, you don't want to fart ever when you're on a date. That's period. That's key. Farting on a date, whether it's, you know, other people hear you or not, it is not a good thing. It's a very bad thing. And that being said, yes, I'm pretty sure she didn't want to see him again after that. So that's probably the end of that relationship. All right. Moving on. Number five. We had dinner and all was going well. We were wandering down the dark sidewalk, engaged in conversation, when she walked straight into a signpost that neither of us noticed. I let out once a nervous laugh before I could stop it, and she accused me of engineering the event for my own amusement. I think she overthought that you were trying to do this on purpose to her. But, I mean, yeah, you shouldn't laugh at something. I would be really freaked out. I'd be like, oh, my God, you hurt yourself or something like that? You know what I mean? Like, is she bleeding or whatever? I don't understand how people laugh at things that I think are going to hurt somebody. I mean, it's not, you know, like, I remember one time, I was working at a school, and there was this custodian named Mr. Lorenzo. Well, his name, you know, may have been Lorenzo and everything like that, and then he's called Mr. Lorenzo. Anyway. So I go over there, and, you know, we're out there, and I hear something, and it's coming from this door. The custodian has a closet over there with some stuff, and the handle's gone. Like, the handle fell off the fucking door. And I'm like, you know, I'm like, what the fuck? You know, I look over there, and it's like a finger sticking out or something, I think. I don't remember. Maybe it was, maybe what.
As Mr. Lorenzo, he was saying, like, I'll tell you another story about Mr. Lorenzo in a second. But what happened was, he goes over there, he says, "Oh, I'm locked in, help." And I'm like, "Well, fuck, I mean, how can I get the door open? I mean, it's kind of like, you know, whatever." And I go over there and tell this other guy, what's his name, Eric or something? I can't remember his name now. And I say, "Oh, shit, man, Eric, Mr. Renzo's locked in the closet." And I just say it like that, and I'm all nervous. Like, I mean, you know, I say it nervously. And then he just starts fucking laughing. I'm like, all right, it is funny, but, like, he's stuck in the closet. So eventually we got him out of there. The reason why I say Mr. Renzo was a dick was because we used to get, like, when we'd work at the school, like, especially this was at a pre-K school. It was part of the independent school district. It was also an ISD, but it was a pre-K school for Head Start. And the parents would do stuff for the staff, like, you know, like the teachers and everybody else that worked with the kids. And they would do it when we were in class. Like, they'd make all this food and everything. But the custodians would go to it first. And sometimes they'd load up on stuff and stuff to go and take home, which kind of perturbed the parents. But, I mean, there's still a lot of food, so it wasn't like the end of the world. But it is weird that you're going to grab – they get – okay, you're the custodians. You're not really dealing with the kids on a day-to-day basis. You're not the teachers or anything else, or the teacher assistants or whatever, or the nurse or whomever. But, you know, like, you get – it's one thing. You get a plate. Well, what they would do is they would get a plate, and they would get a to-go plate and, you know, fill that thing up. And we still haven't even got to eat because we were in class. We were teaching the kids and all that shit. And so, anyway, but that didn't bother me about Mr. Renzo either. I mean, it bothered the parents, but it didn't bother me. But later on, somebody had asked Mr. Renzo, like, you know, because we were still working, and, you know, I had to go down this, like, this area where you would make, like, sometimes these figures and cutouts, and I forget what the fuck they were called and all this shit, laminate stuff. Anyway, it was that break room, whatever. And then somebody actually said, "Hey, Mr. Renzo," was like, you know, "the tamales good," or something like that, or tamales or whatever. I forget what it was. And he goes over there, "It's all right. I make better." And I was like, "Well, you motherfucker, that shit was free. They gave it to you. Don't you say, like, you know, yeah, it's good. It's all right." Or say something basic. You ain't got to act like, "Nah, it's shit. I make better than that stuff." And it's like, well, guess what, motherfucker? You didn't make jack shit. Somebody else made something for you. It was fucking free. You took over leftovers home. So guess what? You set up that all that shit. You really liked it enough. So go out there and say it was decent, at least. It's good. Don't be an ass. You know, don't show off. Anyway, that's my Mr. Renzo story. But I didn't laugh. He never made me laugh, I can tell you that. Number six. Well, actually, the other guy made me laugh by laughing at the idea that he's stuck in the closet, but he makes me laugh now. Number six. Our first date was amazing. I still remember about how incredible that night was and how incredible I thought my life was about to become. But the afternoon before that, before what was supposed to be our second date, I got a voicemail that said, "I know you went out with my fiance last night. I'm not mad at you. I'm sure you didn't know I existed, but I do, and I appreciate if you'd stop seeing her." Oh, wow. Okay, well, you know, hey, maybe you should tell her, "Hey, look, bitch, all right, you asshole. I really like her, and she's a good person. Maybe you just don't respect her enough, and that's the reason why she has to go find somebody else." No, I'm joking. Just let it be. Number seven. He seemed like a cool guy. Then he showed me his poo blog. So he had a blog about writing about his shit. Okay, so, yeah, I guess he definitely wasn't a cool guy after that. Number eight. Dinner. Movie. Went back to her place, and there it was. I only have two words. Pet gator. Nope, I'm out. So she had a pet alligator. Yeah, that's the funny thing. You don't want to go to sleep, and she sticks the pet alligator in your wing. Number nine. Not me, but a friend of mine. This was when we were around 22 or 23. She had a first date with a guy, and they were meeting at a restaurant for dinner. She got there and saw not only him, but two other people at the table. Turns out, he invited his parents to their date.
So she, of course, excused herself to go to the bathroom and then just bounced. Talk about awkward. I've never laughed as hard as I did when she recounted her evening. Yeah, I've heard about people inviting friends. Like, you know, like, I got to tell you this. Like, if it's a double date, I get it. Like, you know, you bring your friend, I bring my friend. Yeah, I get that. But if it's not that, like, don't bring your friends. I don't want four friends against me. Everybody judging me. Because I can tell you what, they're going to find something wrong with you. They're like, I don't know, he didn't really talk to me that much or whatever. And she's going to be pissed. And guess what? Now she's going to tell the person you went out with. And it's just not going to work. Nobody's going to want to date you. I mean, in that situation. They're always going to find something wrong with you and you're screwed. As far as the parents go, like the parents showing up with the person, I'm like, what the fuck is wrong with you? I mean, like, you know, that is, yeah, no. The parents with them, no. I mean, unless you know it's like some sheltered person, but it should be a woman. Like, I can actually kind of accept this from a sheltered woman, and you're trying, like, you know, make a better life for her or whatever, because you know her parents are fucked in the head. But when it's a dude, guess what, man? You know, you're over 18. Move the fuck out of your fucking house. Get your parents out of your ass already. When I was 18, 2 weeks after I graduated high school, like I said this many times on the show, I had my own place, I was out plowing, I did not care about what happened to my parents, and they did not care about, well, they really didn't care what happened to me, because they got rid of all my shit and gave it to Salvation Army and moved away and changed the locks, because they were in a new house, had different locks. Anyway, yeah, there we go. Number 10. This may be the final one. Maybe we'll get one more. I'll say. Maybe we'll do an encore. Number 10. The first 80% of the date was nice, yet awkward. Cute first date. Then at the end, she pulled out her phone and started fighting with people on Twitter and narrating all of it. It was a long drive back. Yeah, I don't know. That's just really fucked up. I mean, she's pretty insane. All right, we'll throw one more in. Fuck it, you know, I don't want to know that. Number 11. I asked out an exchange student my first week of college. She was gorgeous, way out of my league, and my jaw dropped when she accepted. 2 days later, I picked her up at her dorm in my fairly new Mustang. She seemed quiet, and I thought it was just shyness. We were on the highway doing 55, and suddenly rolled down the window, and she vomited all over the outside of the car, like a lot. I think she ate a gallon of vegetable soup before the date or something. First off, I gotta say, at least congratulations for her for rolling down the window, but she should have done what that one woman that did with me tell you first, so you can pull over to the side of the road and she can throw up out there. And it's funny he used the vegetable soup analogy, because I said vegetable soup alley as well as before. But anyway, I haven't read the story before, so this is vegetable soup, the date, or whatever. I took her back to the dorm, and she ran out of the car, leaving me to clean up things. I took the car to a car wash, and it actually faded the paint. This was before cell phones, so I tried finding her to talk to her after that, but I never saw her again. That was back in the 1990s, and to this day, I have no idea what happened. Yeah, you immediately have to clean that stuff off because of the, I don't know why it would fade the paint, but I know that the clear coat could get screwed up, but, I would immediately, you should have not even took her back to the dorm. You should have just said, hey, look, let's just wash this stuff off. It's cool. And you should have talked to her and explained this stuff. It's like, hey, it's all right. This kind of shit happens. At least we got the shit washed off. You roll down the window. Everything's great, baby. Let's have a kiss. Let's make out, and, you know, let's go get some vegetable soup after this. I mean, you know, people throw up. I mean, it's not the end of the world. I mean, but, yeah, I know she probably was, like, very embarrassed by it, but, yeah, it's sad. And actually, the guy seems like he's kind of understanding now. He's like, you know, like, man, I mean, I kind of wish we would have been able to talk to her, because, I mean, she was hot. I mean, really, the thing is, if somebody's extremely hot, they could throw up on you, and you'd be like, no, it's all right, we'll clean this up, you'd be okay, yeah, and then after you're done cleaning up, you're like, you know, so, you know, let's,
Let's bang. Let's have some sex. All right. I'm going to throw one more in. It's already 1 o'clock in the morning, but it's 1:02. We'll throw one more in. It's a short one. Shorty, but a goodie, I guess. We'll see. Number 12. I wish this was made up. I had an amazing date and went back to his place. The dude had a car bed and a small heart-shaped bed for me, for the ladies. What the fuck is that about, man? I mean, so he's like, hey, I'm going to go sleep in my car bed. You got to go sleep in the heart-shaped bed. That's for the ladies. I don't know, man. I mean, that's just very, very weird. I don't know. All right. Well, there we go. That's been another episode of Unexplained Love on the Unexplained Radio Network, unexplainedradio.com, Unexplained Radio, LLC, a Wyoming-based company, here in Garland, the great Republic of Texas, and also through Casper, Wyoming. You are in. We're done right now, but we'll come back. We have a whole lethargy of shows tomorrow, starting at 8 with New Aeon Now at Lily Alley, and followed by Doug Owens' show, the Unholy Podcast, and then right after that, immediately after that, is the Unholy Live Broadcast, so from podcast to broadcast, and that's all coming up tomorrow night and Friday night, 8 p.m. Central Standard Time to 11 p.m. Central Standard Time, so get a check of that. And again, like we said earlier, go on trrma.net. We're going to be up. We're going to be up for the 2027 Internet Station of the Year Award, and this has been Unexplained Radio and UnexplainedRadioNetwork.com. Again, thank you for making such a great one. The wild card line is now closed, folks, and it's 1:04 in the morning, and I am done. We're out of here. This is the eighth day of May, 2026, because we started on the seventh day of May. We've been going a little late. Here in Garland, the great Republic of Texas, and I've got to say, if you ever find a hot woman and they throw up on your car, tell them, baby, it's going to be all right. I got a lot, and I got some load to jump on you, too. We'll see you later.

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Unexplained Radio Network is the network. And we're joining you live again on a Thursday night here at 8. We're going over all the little topics that Blue Nights generally goes over, the weird, the strange, and everything else. But because this is the Christmas season, we are going over some Christmassy topics. So, weird Christmas stuff that goes on around this time of year, I tell you. And there is a lot of it. I mean, you sometimes think, man, you know, how much Christmas crap can actually happen? Well, actually, it turns out a lot. I mean, you know, I didn't know. But, you know, hey, we're here to learn. All right, guys, we're going to start off with one of our first stories. And we're going to go look at a man who said, hey, look. You know, some people sing for a little bit. I like to sing for a lot of bit. And so he goes over here and he says, a man who, let's get this stupid thing up. Yes, yes, I can't even see. I love when the commercials pop up. And I know Mr. Rain was talking about the other day, he said like this DuckDuckGo feature and stuff and get rid of stuff, but I don't know. I mean, I haven't really used it yet. I always forget about it, la, la, la. And, there you go. But they actually have some hot chick advertising the Proactiva down here in the corner. So this ad is very important to me. I don't know. Sometimes ads are more important to different people for different reasons. I don't know what the hell Proactiva is, but I know that it has a hot chick advertising it. All right, anyway. A man has broke the Guinness Book of World Records after singing Christmas tunes for 42 hours straight without losing his voice. I didn't say he had one before this, but, you know, whatever. Dave Purchase spent almost 2 days singing Christmas classics from Mariah Carey to Wham. And for those that don't know, Wham was actually the real singer that sung the band the Wham with the old, I want your, George Michael. Yes. I want your wing. Yes, that band, Wham. Really, it was the one that wrote All I Want for Christmas. Not All I Want for Christmas, that's Mariah Carey's, but the other one that's the Taylor Swift one. See, I used to think Taylor Swift sucked. And I said, well, that song she's got, you know, like, last Christmas, you know, I gave him my penis, and you shoved it right up your butt. That song, I was like, man, it's pretty, you know, sounds like a lot of homoerotic nature to it, but it's a pretty good song. And, you know, which I like, you know, I like that in my songs. And I was like, man, she wrote a pretty good song there. I said, I guess there is one Taylor Swift song I kind of do like. That's a pretty good one. And then I found out that it was made by Wham. I remember Wham when it came out. I don't remember that stupid song from Wham. I mean, that was probably not even one of their best songs. But yet, it is one of Taylor Swift's best songs. Because let me tell you this. I'm of the opinion that if you sing bubblegum music, let's say, then you probably ain't that good. You know, you kind of suck. So, I don't like sucky bubblegum music. Maybe this guy's bubblegum singer. Who knows? I don't know. Sing about bubblegum. All right, anyway. In an attempt to have his name on the book's records. Okay, so despite feeling like he was hallucinating and being close to quit at 32 hours, Dave, 63, did not give up. They show him, like, standing up here. It says it's been almost 2 days singing Christmas songs, a world record. I mean, like, did he have to stand up the whole time? Because the best way you can sing is standing up because of your diaphragm and everything. But I don't know, man. That sounds like a lot. That actually sounds more of a beat down having to stand up the whole time. I don't know. Now, let's see what we got. Because usually they get some, like, little breaks or whatever. He started the challenge at midnight on October 12th and finished on Friday. Wait, no, excuse me. They get the European dates back. He started on the 10th of December and finished on the 12th of December on Friday after singing 684 songs. Helping Dave through the sing-a-thong. He wore his thong, too, okay? He wore his thong when he was singing, okay? At Gloucestershire's docks were a dementia choir, children's choir, and locals who came to show their support. What the hell is a dementia choir? I mean, like, you saw a lot of people that have dementia, and they just showed up, and they're like, yeah, I don't remember the words of this song. Then the children showed up, and was like, what the hell song is this? I don't remember these words.
So nobody really remembers words of songs anymore. All right. I don't think they ever did. Oh, he had like a bar stool. Okay. Speaking after the challenge, Dave from Gloucestershire said it was not also a physical one. And so he goes on. He said, he continued, I nearly gave up about 4 o'clock Friday morning. I felt as I couldn't carry on because I was hallucinating with lack of sleep. I was falling to sleep singing songs. I don't know whether I can carry on for another 10 hours, but strangely enough, when the crowd started to come into the venue, the adrenaline took over. Apart from the lower register in my voice, which had gone, and the falsetto part, which was slightly gone, the middle range of my vocals was fine. So, yeah, basically this always happens. You know, you get this one spot, and he's like, man, I can't go any further, I can't go any further, and then you push it, and you get that extra edge. But, I mean, this is going in day two, and it's very difficult to actually go that, you know, that long. Anytime you try to do 2 or 3 days without sleep, it's very, very, very, very taxing on your body, your mental health, and everything else. You start getting that fourth day, and you start getting into death, if you can make it. I mean, you know, usually you just pass out completely. Anyway, it's a world record, and that's what, it's funny how, like, we need sleep like that. It is very weird. It's like, you almost need sleep just as much, and I know why you need it, but, I mean, it's just so weird that if you had no food in you for days, you would just collapse. Or no water, you know, you collapse. If you have no, you know, sleep in you for a few days, you collapse. You can actually have more time not collapsing off of food than before, you know, weeks almost, than you can do it with sleep. Sleep's important. Dave chose 38 songs, which he repeated 18 times each, making a total of 684 songs. Some of the tunes on the list included Step Into Christmas, Jingle Bells, and The Last Christmas. Okay, I don't know about you, but I have no idea what the hell Step Into Christmas is. I know Last Christmas, that's the Wham song, but and Jingle Balls, Bells, yeah, I got that one. To abide by the world record rules, each hour, Dave could only have a 5-minute break. Oh, so he got 5 minutes off every hour, so he's like, oh, shit, I do more than that on this show. Oh, so he sucks. He also had the option to sing continuously for hours to earn a 20-minute break. So, oh, okay, so if he did a bunch of hours, he could get a 20-minute break if he built them up. Between each song, he could take a break of just 20 seconds. At 6 p.m. on Friday, he had successfully completed the challenge. He said, I started to sing, and I used to sing for hours when I was a kid. I told myself I could do this because I know I can sing for hours. Singing used to be my passion. I did cruise ships and theater, so I had a background in singing. Dave, who comes on the Toast of Gloucester, said he wanted to do a nutty event to help the docks attract trade. Huh. I mean, my thing goes back down to it. It's like, you know, like, even me, like, after I had, like, my sore throat, like, months ago, and it's been difficult to actually recover, you know, like, completely my throat, because, like, you can feel that it's strained. Like if I stretched and it'll just actually feel like it hurts or it's almost tearing. Feels like, you know, like a chair in there. But I don't know about doing this. I mean, maybe like now I'm just like so anti doing a lot of stuff now. But I mean, I don't know. I still go online and do all this stuff. But it's a little different. But hopefully, you know, eventually all that stuff will heal and do its own thing. But I just got to let things do their own thing. You know, you got to wait and see, you know. But anyway. He said he had people, and we started at midnight on Wednesday, going into Thursday, sitting and wanting to sit there for hours to be our timekeepers. People were part of something. They made friends when we did the event because they met people they had never met before. It was a great interaction between people. It was packed, and the actual electric atmosphere in the venue was fantastic. The current holder of the award is Oluwa Olutuniji from Lagos, Nigeria. Ewa, or Ewalua, so I guess the nickname is Ewa. Same, they just put Ewa on there. Like, they go from Ewa Alulawa Olautijuji, and then all of a sudden they say Ewa. So, like, you know, I mean, it's like, oh, yeah, yeah, Ewa. Everybody knows that. It's a nickname for Ewa Alulawa. Anyway.
It was saying, friend. Sorry if you're screwing it up from Nigeria, but I mean, like, you know, it's just, I mean, it's like, okay, it'd be like, you know, if you're in Nigeria, or not even Nigeria, let's just put you somewhere else. Like, say you're in the middle of, like, oh, I don't know. Say you're in the middle of Nepal, and then, you know, you see Daniel Johannesburg. I don't know. Let's do that because we're on the Africa kick. And then you go over there and you see that, and then they just shorten it to Dan. You're like, oh, I guess Dan is short for Daniel. I didn't know that. You know, because they had different places, different strokes, different folks. All right, anyway. Ewa sang for a total of 31 hours from 27 to 28 December 2023 to become the first holder of the record. She said she took on the challenge to promote peace and unity and inspire confidence in young people. The funny thing is, Dave had lower goals. He wanted people to know about the Gloucester Docks. I mean, you know, it's like he's like, "Hey, there's some Gloucester Docks here." It's like, "Well, I never knew about that." He actually did teach me something that there were docks in Gloucester. I mean, I did not know that until he did this. So I guess I learned a lot more from him than I did from Ewa, because all she wanted to promote was peace and unity, inspire young people to like be young, which they already are. So what do I got to do with that? Dave and his team have now submitted their evidence, including videotapes, timesheets, reels, photographs to Guinness for their decision for the record to be official. So it's not official, but it's getting there. It's getting there. Anyway, we can move on. There's a lot of different stories on going on. Well, let me pause on the Santa Claus, and we'll come right back here to the docks. And I'm joking. We're not gonna go back to docks. All right. There are a lot of creepy habits and creepy things people creepily do. But, all right, there you go. I guess this is kind of more a scary tale. Like any good mother, Gina Kassoff rises each morning, heads to the nursery to greet her baby girl, Pippa. Like, that's Peppa Pig. I don't know. Well, and Pippa is Pippa. Okay, Pippa Pig. Which actually, now that I think about it, Pippa Pig makes more sense than Peppa Pig, but whatever. All right. It is what it is. Yeah, weird name. Before walking up to the Tots' older siblings in preparation for yet another busy day, the difference between Kassoff and other moms, however, is that Pippa, along with her brothers and sisters, ain't real. They're dolls. They're called reborn dolls. Kassoff, a 40-something, a married mother to five adult kids and 20 little playthings, exclusively tells the Post they're hand-sculpted and painted by very talented artists worldwide. I've collected them since. Reborn dolls. Kassoff, a 40-something, a married mother to five adult kids and 20 little playthings, exclusively tells the Post they're hand-sculpted and painted.

made of vinyl and premium silicone and range in a cost between $2,000 to $10,000, depending on the artist and the unique specifications. But to Kasov, the self-crowned doll mom of St. Louis and her faux babies are invaluable. So it goes on here, it says, still the millennial is clear that the imaginary family she fed, diapered, the imaginary family, okay, that she fed and diapered, huh? Dressed and given fake personalities and voices to an online are, in fact, not actual children. No, no shit. I mean, they're not real. I don't know if anybody knew that, but they're not real. non-real things usually are not real. I'm just going to throw that one out there. And while millions of cyber bullies across the internet are busy laughing at the brunette, deeming her make-believe fantasy lifestyle sad, scary, and creepy as a fuck, Kasov is laughing all the way to the bank. In the past 365 days, I've earned over $200,000 on YouTube, she bragged. Okay, so she earned $200,000 on YouTube. She's got 20 of these dolls. They range in price, or was that again, $2,000 to $10,000. So, okay, say if they were the max, $10,000 for 20. She spent as much as she made. But, I mean, at least the woman did have real kids. I mean, if she did have real kids, it would really, really freak me out, you know. But now it seems like she's just doing this because, you know, she wants the YouTube weird things. And it is funny. She got all these dolls set up around the Christmas tree, and they do look like a little family of kids and crap. I mean, it really is kind of funny. Morning with the doll mom. I guess she thinks this is, like, so creepy that people would really want to watch it. And she puts them in car seats and everything. Man, there are people that have way too much money. I mean, I don't think this person is, like, extremely rich. But how in the hell do you get this kind of money to... I mean, I'm over here, like, saying, man, I would really like to have a new computer. And I'm like, man, I got a lot of other expenses. And this woman's buying a bunch of dolls that kind of look like real kids, you know? And it kind of begs... You know, she's got that kind of money. I know she's had kids before, but it kind of makes you think, you know, maybe you should, like, consider, like, you know, doing something that benefits people, like, I don't know, you know, adopting or something. I don't know. Like, you know, I'm not saying, I mean, granted, like, this is a business and money-making situation for her. So, you know, maybe it's more of a job. I mean, she's doing it for the hell of it and, like, shits and giggles. But, you know, I don't know, man. To each their own. At least she's had, like, five kids. I mean, it's not like she was, like, really nutso and believes these are real kids. I mean, that would be really crazy. Her viral series, which includes morning routines, schoolhouse role play, shopping trips to Walmart, bath time, sick days, and holiday celebration. How are they sick? Why would you even make up sick days? I mean, like, it's like, that's the worst days. I guess if you got to come up with content, I don't know. You know, the worst days you have a kid is when they're sick, and they get you sick, and then, you know, Yeah, the kid throws up all the... Anyway, she dumps pea soup on the bed. She's like, oh my God, Pippa threw up again. Who knows, man? Amassed over 30,000 subscribers and became monetized just 2 weeks after debuting last spring. I make more money now than I've ever made, the content creator says. More than my husband and I have made ever combined. And it's... And it's although my doll voice, all through my doll voice, excuse me. Kasov, a landlord and former children's fashion magazine, first launched her YouTube channel, cheekily titled, The Dolls Aren't Real, in March 2024. See, I would have went in all batshit crazy, like, I'd just act like they were real. Or, like, I would act like two things. One, they are real, and I'm just, that's what I believe. I believe they're real. And then the other part of that, what I would do is act like every once in a while they move on their own. And then people would think they're creepy. They're, I mean, very, very creepy. They think they're hauntedly creepy. Anyway, and then you make a lot more money that way. I would assume that would be more of a business-making opportunity. So somebody has to do that. Somebody has to take on that. I don't want them damn dolls in my house. Kasov, landlord and former children's fashion designer, first launched her YouTube channel, cheekily titled... Okay, we read that. At the time, filming and editing long-form clips of her collection and the task can take over 5 hours to complete, that was nothing more than a fun outlet
for the kid at heart who played with baby.

dolls from infancy through her early adolescence. Okay. I'm just like looking at these pictures, man. This is creepy. I'm saying like she should have went all creeped out, but you know, she went half creeped out. Anyway. Toying with her toys, okay, was a beloved pastime she never wanted to ditch, and now Kassoff feels that she, along with other adult doll lovers around the globe, shouldn't have to. I'm wondering if she's ever had like a scene where she's invited like her neighbor over and his wife. And his wife's sister, and then the two are like real dolls, because I mean, you know, those are dolls too, and they need loving, and you know, they get sick days, and you know, they like reach rounds, and sometimes they get kinky with their sister doll, you know, stuff like that. I don't know. But maybe she could get in the mix too, like, you know, it's like a four way between the two dolls and the guy and stuff, you know. And then like one of her kids comes in and says, "Mama," and she's like, "Pippa, go back to bed," you know, stuff like that, you know. See, I'm coming up with content, man. See how easy this is? I mean, I'm very helpful. So you should listen to my show. Are we? So it goes on here. So are we as a society really that far gone that we watch grown-ass men playing video games, Dungeons and Dragons, dress up for Renaissance fairs, Civil War reenactments, but I'm being bashed for wanting to encourage my nurturing hobbies? You question. Okay. Let's think about this for a second. All right, I'll give you the video game things as men that, you know, play them and people watch that. I think the watching thing is very depressing. I mean, I think the guys that play it to an extent are depressing because they're kind of not. But, you know, Renaissance fairs make money. You know, it's a job for a lot of people. And then there are other people that come in and pay to play around. Civil War reenactments explain a civil, you know, historical situation. And granted, I mean, like, yeah, they can be considered a little bit odd, but they're damn sure not as odd as, like, going around and saying, like, well, I'm going to play with these dolls all day and, you know, record it or something. I don't know. Like, you know. Let's see. I'm sorry, but if men can blank engage in child's play, why can't women embrace their nurturing side and play with dolls, said Kassoff in the Double Standard. I mean, I just say if there's actually live interaction with stuff, I really don't care what kind of thing it is. But when you're talking about false interaction or just, you know, things like this, it's weird. It's a double standard, she determined, to end on the behalf of fellow doll moms, as well as youngsters of Gen Alpha and Gen Beta, millions of small girls under 12 who make up the majority of her fan base. Oh. No, I never thought about that. I thought people were just in the creep factor. I never thought they were like little kids. Man, it seems like every 6 years we got to come up with a new generational name, right? I mean, because you got to think about it. It's like, okay, so, you know, I'm old Gen X, and so that's up until like 1980, supposedly. And 1980 to 2000 are millennials. And then basically anybody born between 2000 and 2010 are, I guess, Gen Z, and then from girls under 12, so I guess Gen Alpha started 12 years ago, and Gen Beta's already here? What the hell? I mean, they really got to get some clarification. I would assume that it's every 20 years, but I think people just try to sell this stuff anyway. I don't know who they're selling to, and I don't know who's buying it, but anyway, it's just crazy. You'd be surprised how many little girls leave comments or write in my P.O. box saying, "Gina, will you please come be my mommy?" Or, "Gina, my mom's a bitch. My dad's an asshole." No, I'm joking. No, my dad's an ass. No, my mom's an asshole. My dad's a bitch. Anyway. No, I said, "Gina, my dad left my house last month because my mom's got all these stupid dolls all around." Or, "Gina, I love you so much. Can I call you Auntie Crazy Lady?" I said, "Kassoff." They were more positive than that. "Little girls run to my content as a source of entertainment, but also as a source of comfort and a source of love. It's the same for grown-ups who watch her vids while raising reborn dolls. It's a form of therapy to combat woes of death, miscarriage, infertility, and loneliness." Yes, that's what I said. That's kooky talk. You know, you can't go do that. You know, but you can, and you'll make more money on it.
I see the nasty comments people leaving on my TikTok, Instagram posts, and it's kind of heartbreaking, she groaned. There are also women who collect their dolls for personal reasons, and I'm on a mission to destigmatize playing with, nurturing, or walking around with them in public. Why do we have to make everything about doing stuff in public? Why can't you just do stuff in private? You know, we're less sociable today. We talk less. We do less things with other people. We just stay in our own little corners. But yet, when we got something nutty, we got to go out there and walk on the streets and tell everybody, hey, look, this is my nutty thing. And it's like, and they're like, no, this is my nutty thing. So yeah, but I told you first, you know? I mean, it's like, what the hell, man? I mean, like, you know, why can't we just basically just be strangers and like just, you know, randomly go into houses that we live in and just like close the doors and as soon as we see our neighbors come out? Why can't we do that? Huh? Why can't we do that? Why can't we just basically, you know, be completely independent of society and not dependent on anyone else and just say we're not social anymore? I like being social, like doing different things to help out people. I mean, I do, but I do understand there's some limits. I mean, you know, like I say about, you know, you almost don't want to know your neighbors because if you know your neighbors, then you feel bad about when something happens. But, you know, you got to know them a little bit, I guess. You know, you can't be horrible. But anyway, it's not about dolls. Let's get back to dolls. Okay, according to Leslie Copel, the New York City psychotherapist, collectors like Kassoff have numerous positive reasons for engaging in this practice. Adult women are still enjoy playing with dolls. It's not inherently unhealthy. It can be a form of creative play, nostalgia, stress relief, or even therapeutic outlet of self-soothing. Copel said in the post, as long as it does not interfere with the daily function of relationships, any activity can bring comfort and joy and be normalized rather than being pathologized. But my thing goes back down to it, it's like, okay, so it can be normalized. I'm not saying that but the thing is that it does affect daily functions. She wants to bring it to people that don't give a crap about this. And if anything, they're going to think she has a dead baby. And they may call the police because they're like, oh my God, this woman's got carrying this dead baby around. Kassoff's cherished doll Pippa, a 2-year-old blonde with sass and spunk. Okay. Courtesy traits inspired by creative youngest human daughter Sophia, 16, is the star of her YouTube channel. The obnoxious yet lovable toddler often gets treated at outlines, including recent shopping spree Kassoff did, buying real clothes, food, and everyday necessities such as diapers, band-aids, and for the doll collection. Huh. All right. I don't know about putting band-aids on your dolls. You know, about that. Because, I mean, what happens? They stick weird and stuff. And, you know. Anyway, the baby formula I feed to the dolls is expired stuff. I get it from local pantries. Why the local pantries have expired stuff? That doesn't make any sense. I mean, I guess she asked for it if they get rid of it. And any food I prepare for the dolls, I eat, she explained. Ugh. When I pack snacks to the lunchboxes, I reuse the same cartons of yogurt over and over. I reuse diapers, refill medicine bottles with water. I don't know. Actually, I'm looking at this, and the woman, I mean, like, she's very skinny. And I gotta tell you, I mean, like, you know, I know she's nuts. I'd do her. Yeah, I would do her. I mean, she's going to another bed trying to wake up a doll. And now she's gonna change the doll, I guess, or something. Or she brought some popcorn. Something, I don't know. I'm gonna shoot out for the doll. Oh, she moves the doll around as if it's real or something. Huh. Okay. So basically, she's doing day-to-day life things, but you have to watch a doll do them and try to act like it's real. So, yeah, okay, whatever. And she's throwing stuff in the doll's head. I do purchase new clothes for them, but I later donate the items to friends' local secondhand shops. Man, wouldn't you want to be the kid that wore some crazy doll's clothing, you know, when they were a child? The haters who love Kassoff's doll play, disgusting and disturbing, don't seem to appreciate the idea. Fun provocateur remains. I said, I'm making wholesome content for little girls and middle-aged girls everywhere. Middle-aged girls? I said, Kassoff, before clamping back at her trolls, saying,
Don't look so deep. Just watch the show. Well, I guess if it sells, and you're making money at it, what the hell I care? It's your. I mean, more money power to you, I guess. It's just really weird in my book, but that being said, I'm not making money off that crap. Let's see. We have a Santa story here. This is about Santer, but the computer wants to go real slow. There was this one story I loaded up earlier about this, like the whole brown shooter thing, and that thing has just been like really dragging everything down. I don't know what the deal is, but anyway, so that's my little talk on that. I don't know, like that's just really, really crazy stuff. Okay, here we are, SantaCon 2025, how to avoid New York's most notorious bar crawl. Okay, so I guess like people go around bars and stuff. So they're painting Manhattan red. The SantaCon 2025 officially touches down in New York City on December 13th. It's already passed, meaning the streets of Manhattan, excuse me, will be invaded by an army of Kris Kringle cosplayers jonesing for a drink. Huh. Running from 10 a.m. to 8 p.m., the festive event is expected to see thousands of knockoff Santa, Saint Nicks, and other Christmas characters embarking on a booze-filled bar crawl. Yuletide running the bulls as service to revelers who provide complete guides to the event so people can either join or avoid Santa Tsunami this year. So basically, I mean, my thing is, I don't really care for anything you have to run in or do anything like that. I would just sit around and just drink beer the whole time, just like, the hell with it. Because, I mean, that's what you're there for anyway, right? You got to get in the spirit of things, drinking alcohol. For the lay people, the marathon essentially involves revelers just sitting on New York City streets dressed as a variety of Christmas characters, from reindeer to elves. Although, for most popular of whom is, you guessed it, the big man himself. As organizers put it, SantaCon is a charitable, non-political, nonsensical Santa Claus convention that happens once a year to spread absurdist joy. And, So they get around like on Broadway and West 39th Street, and the route follows, there's a route? I mean, like, really, you just gotta go to a bar. Those looking to walk this tipple-tinged road to debauchery can purchase a ticket for $17. Proceeds go to charity. So you get $17 to walk around with a bunch of other people that are dressed up in various Christmas attire, and you get to go drink. So you get to. I mean, I can do that without dressing up. So I mean, it's pretty great. It's called just going to the bar. And so that's staying off the naughty list, whatever. All right, that's pretty good. Pretty good. All right, that's some good stuff. Not as good as Crazy Doll Lady, but I mean, I don't know. That one, if that doesn't give you nightmare fuel, or at least I always say nightmare fuel. Funny, like every once in a while they'll come up with some expression and they'll use it to death and eventually they'll give up on it. Like nightmare fuel. Yeah. I mean, dang, nightmare fuel to me is basically like eating like something that gives you diarrhea. Because then you wake up in the middle of the night, you're like, oh my God, nightmares are dire. Oh, it's real. Yeah, that would be nightmare fuel for me. Royal Caribbean accused of stuffing dead passengers in the refrigerator. Here's how bodies are dealt with on a cruise ship. Okay, so this is how you. So if your uncle dies in the cruise ship, this is what happens. Royal Caribbean is being under fire for handling its passenger of Michael Virgil, who died on board after being served 33 drinks. Oh, that fat guy is going around kicking his door. On the Navigator of the Seas bars in December 2024 for a wrongful death lawsuit by his family. The thing is, like, he was like, I don't know. It's these things. I mean, everybody just, nobody can be responsible for their own lives, apparently. So, and then afterwards, those irresponsible people need money. At least their families do. They had to deal with them for all those years. Now the family's lawyer is accusing the cruise liner employees of stuffing 35-year-old California's father's body in a refrigerator before continuing on their voyage, ignoring pleas from a fiancée, Connie Aguilar, to return to the port in Long Beach. Well, I mean, they're at sea. What the hell are you supposed to do with this guy? I mean, they should have just buried him at sea and threw him off the side of the boat, but, I mean, that's what you do.
In light of the traumatic incident, many viewers are wondering what happens to the seafarers when they pass away at sea. And according to inside sources, cruise ships outfitted with hidden morgues for the deceased that are off limits to regular passengers. So these maritime mortuaries usually present as refrigerated rooms with shelves that are typically located in the ship's lower decks near storage space for food and alcohol and miscellaneous ship supplies. That's what I want my food and alcohol next to. In fact, professional cruise ship singer Dara Tucker made a macabre disclosure in TikTok in 2024, warning passengers should be wary when cruise liners throw a free ice cream party. She claimed that this is often a red flag from that more people have died on the ship than they have room for in the morgue, forcing them to store the corpse in the freezer. This was an alleged case with Virgil. The leisure voyage vessels also come equipped with body bags, and should a death occur, they're prepared to hold a body or bodies on board until the ship reaches a port large enough for arrangements to be made to return the deceased home. I mean, it's just ridiculous. Like, so one guy dies because he's an idiot. Now everybody's got to go back. I mean, you know, like, I would be like, no, we're still on this cruise. We're going to eat some ice cream, damn it. Anyway, what to do when someone dies in the high seas? Storing bodies is not nearly as tricky as dealing with the legal headwinds involved in a death, which is communicated aboard via cryptic code words to avoid passenger panic. Florida-based lawyer Keith Brace, whose firm specializes in injury and incidents at sea, says that cruise companies in general are not obligated to release the findings of their investigation into passengers' death. This allows the pleasure boating purveyors to downplay or obfuscate anything that would make them seem liable in order to cast themselves in a good light. Really, I mean, a lot of the deaths that happen on cruise lines is just some person that was going to die anyway. I mean, you know, like, I know somebody that is a medical doctor that travels a lot. And they constantly say, like, every once in a while, like, I mean, you know, almost every other flight, somebody gets sick, and he says sometimes they die, and so you just gotta deal with it. So, like, it's like, you know, he put some coins over his eyes, they sit him down the river Styx, or whatever they are, and I'm joking. And I play Styx. He said that, as a result, the cruise liners are likely to attribute deaths to natural causes, even though totality of the circumstances at hand suggest otherwise. That being said, cruise liners are required to track crimes aboard their ships, according to the Cruise Vessel Security and Safety Act passed in 2010. How did Michael Virgil die? Braze notes that the alcohol involved in the majority of the deaths is involved in the majority of death, as was the case for Virgil, who had a blood alcohol level of 0.186. Now, let's just get started, man. That's called a good night, or more than twice the legal driving limit. Well, he wasn't driving. Let's get it this straight. Okay, 0.08 is very low. It's just like your normal night out, you know, or whatever. You probably go normally night out, and you're still not doing 0.15, that's when you start getting to, you know, like, man, I'm way out. And 0.182, it's like about time to hit the hay, you know, time to go to sleep. Or more than twice legal driving, according, yeah, legal driving line has nothing to do with nothing. Nothing. It says, per the National Library of Medicine, the BAC over 0.40 is considered to be fatal. See, he wasn't even halfway there. However, deaths can occur at lower levels due to complications, including aspiration and blocked airways, respiratory arrest and low oxygen, cardiac arrhythmia, combining the prescription drugs with underlying conditions such as dehydration and malnourishment, which may make the body more vulnerable to the effects of alcohol. Virgil had reportedly been served nearly three dozen drinks as part of the Royal Caribbean's bottomless alcoholic beverage package, according to the wrongful death lawsuit. Well, see, that's the thing. It's like, you know, now this asshole dies because he's an idiot, and now, you know, I'm going to have problems. That's why I want to go on the ship, just get, like, you know, as much, you know, had the booze cruise thing. However, it's not clear how many of those drinks he actually consumed. And plus, we don't really even know. Like, maybe they watered them down, you know. I mean, more than likely they did. But then the intoxicated passenger reportedly went on the rampage after he couldn't find his room, allegedly attacking and threatening to kill crew members and passengers. I gotta say, like, I know, like, pictures are sometimes kind of, like, staged, and, like, you know, people look their best. But this guy here,
I mean, I've seen the guy, and he is what the industry calls a fuck. He's not really like that. He's not a hot dude at all. But his chick looks pretty smoking hot in this picture. Eli said they were traveling together, his 7-year-old autistic son. I mean, you know, I tell, hey, look, ditch fatty and old Auntie, and let's go have some fun in the ice cream parlor, if you know what I mean. I don't even know what I mean with that. I'm just throwing stuff out there. No, I'd actually, I bring that up because I remember one time I was saying, I was talking online, like this one chick or something. I mean, not online, I was like on the phone lines like decades ago. And she said that she had her kid with her or whatever, and like she was like seeing somebody. And I said, well, just like ditch that guy, man. Just like let him, put him on the side of the road, to hell with him. She kept laughing and laughing. She said, I can't do that to my son. I'm like, oh, I meant the dude, but yeah, okay, man. Just like ditch him too, man. You know, we gotta plow this field because we're farmers. All right, according to the wrongful death suit, they reportedly stood on his body with their full weight, administered injection of sedative, heparin, and sprayed Virgil with multiple cans of pepper spray. The passenger was reportedly held down for 3 minutes before he was cuffed and taken to the ship's medical center. Still breathing, and per autopsy reports, Los Angeles County Medical Examiner, officials noted that while Virgil's blood alcohol levels weren't fatal on their own, they did inhibit his ability to respond to distress during the restraint. The seafarer's death was officially attributed to cardiopulmonary arrest and ruled a homicide, the lawsuit alleges. I just think that, you know, people need to take care of themselves. His wife is pretty hot. I mean, his girlfriend or whatever. I'm just saying, you know, if you want the truth, if you want the real story behind the story, that's the real story. It said he had a hot chick with him. All right, again, it's unexplainedradionetwork.com. Unexplainedradio.com is the website. Unexplained Radio Network is the network. And I didn't even mention earlier on, like, you know, there are people in the chat room, but I didn't say, like, you get the chance, because you're very, very lucky people, and it is the Christmas season, that you get the chance to call the wild card line. And the wild card line can be reached at 469-893-0054. Again, 469-893-0054. The wild card line is available right now. It's open, it's up and operating. This is the 18th day of December. It is 8:47 at night. If you're around it, you can actually call, and we're going to offer you the opportunity to speak online, not just in the chat room. As unexplainedradio.com does have a chat room. You can talk with other chatters in there. And if there's something cool, I'll mention it on the show. After this is Unexplained Love, and Unexplained Love continues with more ability to actually call in on the wild card line. That's another Christmas episode there, too. So our Christmas spectacular, or spooktacular, as I like to say, continues with another story. Okay. So an 86-year-old Englishman was hit with a preposterous fine for littering after two enforcement officers saw him spit out a leaf that had blown into his mouth. Roy Marsh had stopped for a rest while walking through a parking lot in the tourist town of Skegness on England's east coast, when the wind blew a big reed into his mouth. Reed, I thought it was a leaf. Anyway, I spat it out, and just as I got up to walk away, two enforcement officers came up to me, Marsh said. Okay, that's the way he talks. Anyway, the bewildered octogenarian said that when officers accused him of spitting on the ground, he responded by calling one of them a silly boy. However, Marsh quickly realized they were not joking, and he was fined £250, $335. It was all unnecessary and all out of proportion, he recalled to the BBC. Marsh had said the fine was expected to be reduced to £150 or $200 after an appeal, but he was still required to pay the full amount. County Councillor Adrian Findlay described the case as one of the many examples of officers being heavy-handed with enforcement in the seaside town, which relies heavily on tourism. So they're taking it too far, Finley told the account. Now, see, I don't know. Maybe the guy was just spitting and just wanted to say there was a reason behind it, or maybe something like little piece of something got in there. But I don't know. Like, you know, sometimes people will like say weird accounts to things that they did, and they'll try to justify anything they did. So I don't know.
But I mean, given the fact that this is actually the case, sometimes you got to basically say, look, it's not a guy case of guy just spitting because he wants to spit. It's a case of life and death. Anyway, if I came here on holiday and I was given a $250 fine, I wouldn't want to risk coming back. There needs to be discretion, he added. We can't expect elderly people to chase crisp packets down the road if it's windy. Okay. Like you're just like saying, like with chips and stuff like that. But anyway, I still don't get the comment. Okay, Finley said officers shouldn't be able to determine whether an incident should be able to determine whether an incident's genuine accident before issuing steep fines, or at the very least allow people a chance to apologize and rectify the situation. The funny thing is that this guy's like, if it really did happen the way the guy's saying it, he's like, he should have said, I was choking to death on a stupid leaf. And the officers see me choking to death, and the first thing they do is they're like, all right, wait for him to spit. Once he does, we're writing a fine. I mean, that's what I would have said, but it's me. East Lindsay District Court, however, told the BBC that enforcement officers would only approach individuals seen committing environmental crime offenses. The council added that the enforcement actions are closely monitored and that patrols are not targeted at any specific demographic and are not necessary, not discriminatory. Well, yeah, of course, they got some 80-year-old guy. I mean, so it's not discriminating. They just basically pick on everyone. Marsh's case is far from an isolated incident. In the UK, in October, a London woman was fined £150 to $100 US for pouring a splash of coffee down a storm drain before boarding a bus. Berku Yesilirut said she made. Wait, Berku Yesilirut, said she made it, and spilled a second. Wait, she made a split-second decision to pour just a tiny bit of coffee from her reusable cup down the drain to avoid spilling it during her commute. As I turned around, I noticed three men, enforcement officers, chasing me, and they stopped me immediately, she told the BBC. The encounter let Yesilirut feeling shaky, and it was quite a shock, she said. Yeah, well, Great Britain doesn't have any crime. I mean, that's why you can do this stuff. I mean, I'm not gonna say, I gotta say that there are a lot of times where there's a person that they're over exaggerating what they didn't do, so that's a possibility in the story too. All right. So, continuing with our Christmassy tales, what happens sometimes, these are UPI stories, the last was New York Post weird stories. UPI, December 18th, animal services officers came to the rescue of two reindeer that escaped from a transport trailer and went running loose on the 5 freeway in Los Angeles County. LA Animal Services said the two animals named Cookie and Noel escaped from their trailer. They got the Christmas names. That's pretty fun. I don't know. Saturday on the 5th of on the 5 freeway near 118 freeway near San Fernando area. The reindeer were rounded up by animal service officers with the help from the California Department of Transportation personnel and a member of the public. Both were transported to the West Valley Animal Center for examination and care afterwards and were soon released, reunited with their owner, LA Animal Service, said on social media. Wow. The Post thanked rescuers for ensuring the reindeers are ready for their important up coming Christmas duties. Oh, wow. So, yes, they have to get back to being the backup reindeer for Santa. So, like, they're the B team. Chris, Noel and Cookie. So they, Noel, he replaces Donner, and Cookie replaces Blitzy. Yeah, because Blitzy always gets blitz on Christmas. He's like, man, I'm so wasted. And so Cookie's, got to jump in. Anyway, yeah, they didn't have enough time to put the B team in the song. They just left them out. So there you go. Yes. Let's see. Okay, I'll do this one. Wild polar bear mother adopts orphan cub in rare occurrence. All right. December 18th, UPI, a team of Canadian researchers documented a rare case of a female polar bear adopting an unrelated cub who was apparently orphaned. The nonprofit group, Polar Bears International, okay, I didn't know that there was, I mean,
Are the polar bears the nonprofit group, or are people part of the Polar Bears International? Because to me, the way the name sounds, it sounds like a bunch of polar bears got together and they made a nonprofit group. But I digress. Polar Bears International said researchers placed a tracking collar on a female polar bear with a single cub in the spring, and she was spotted again in the fall, this time with two cubs, approximately the same age. The mother bear, identified as X33991, or the nickname X33991, I guess a good name. It's not as good as Cookie or, Blitzy. I don't know those names. Anyway, it's part of the Western Hudson Bay polar bear subpopulation. Researchers said that over 4,600 bears from the subpopulation that have been studied on the course of the last half century. This is only the 13th document case of a mother adopting an orphan cub. Polar bear adoptions are very rare and unusual, and we don't know why they happen. Alyssa McCall, director of the conservation outreach and staff scientist for Polar Bears International, said in a video. Now, I'm surprised, given our last story, that this polar bear was not seen with a polar bear cub and a polar bear doll, because that's kind of given our. Or certain stories earlier tonight. Evan Richardson, a research scientist at the Environment and Climate Change Canada, said polar bears have strong maternal instincts. Female polar bears, all polar bears, are really good moms, and so they are just primed for looking up afterwards and caring for our offspring, he said. We think if there's a litter cub that's bawling on the coast and has lost its mother, these females just can't help themselves but to take them on and look after them. It's really curious behavior and interesting aspect of polar bear life history. Researchers said that they took a genetic sample from the adopted cub in hopes of identifying what happened to its biological mama. So they'll find that out later. And finally tonight, on Blue Nights, December 17th, UPI. A Colorado neighborhood came together to successfully protest the order removal of an inflatable Santa Claus. The Santa stands 28 feet tall. I mean, you got to get it. It's like, this is getting ridiculous. Like, all the crap people put in front of their houses. I mean, this Santa Claus is taller than their freaking house. I mean, it really is. You just got to look at this thing. Dora Flores and her family erected the inflatable Santa, which stands taller than their house and their yard in Severn, said we saved up money throughout the year to be able to purchase Santa. I mean, that seems like the worst thing to save your money up to do. I mean, you could pay your bills, you can go on a trip, you could, like feed the homeless for a year, or you're basically just saying, no, nah, we're getting a damn Santa and we're putting him in front of our house. And oh yeah, by the way, the Santa's taller than our house. People were driving by taking pictures with their children. Flores said the merriment proved short-lived as they soon received a letter from Fromm and Company saying the decoration was a violation of homeowners association policy. Well, duh, you think? I mean, come on. Things bigger than your house. Anything bigger than your house is probably a violation. The Santa Claus located in your backyard is in their backyard, not even in their front yard, is excessive in height, not permitted. Please remove immediately, the letter reads. Flores said that the letter did not include any specific height regulations, but did threaten fines in order if order was not obeyed properly. The funny thing is they don't have to tell you. This is already written down in your HOA contracts and everything else, and their bylaws. Just look that crap up. Look up what the HOA requires for different things that are displayed in your yard and how tall they can actually be, or what the height requirements for. So anyway. And just look that up, and then they don't need to specifically cite anything. I mean, they're an HOA. Neighbors joined the Flores family in protesting the order, with multiple residents reaching out to the HOA management, participating in social media campaigns, erecting inflatables of their own. Not only that, a lot of people don't even notice that a lot of the HOAs are not just really the people that live in the neighborhood. There's a management group that manages many HOAs. There's a multitude of these companies that manage many HOAs for the HOA group. So sometimes it's just the, like as I said, it's a Fromm and Company. So I guess that's the HOA management group. And anyways, support extended beyond signs across the street. Neighbors put up his own inflatable. Definitely now, I won't take it down, neighbor Cody Bowden said of his own inflatable. I don't see that this is anything offensive or anything wrong.
And then they eventually just put a lien on their house. They said, screw these people. The protest appears to have an effect, but Flores is receiving permission to return Santa to his place of honor. This morning, I did receive a call from the upper management of the HOA apologizing for the letter and let us know that we can keep Santa and letting us know that it was a mistake on their behalf. Well, this is definitely a company because they apologized. I mean, really, in reality, like, they should have just said, hey, look, we're going to give you a variance if you just come down and sign for this damn thing. Work with us, and we'll work with you. You know, but anyway, that's enough for me. This has been Blue Nights on the Unexplained Radio Network, unexplainedradio.com, available to you 24 hours a day, 7 days a week, 365 days a year. This long service, we're hitting the end of our first year, basically. And we also advise people to go through our blog post. We're trying for a trauma award next year. That's what I call them, the TRRMA awards. 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And anyway, that being said, join us again next week for more episodes. I'm going to see what we're going to do. Next week's going to be Christmas. That's going to be kind of hard, but we may actually be able to do another Christmassy episode next week. Hope you enjoyed this Christmas episode on this 18th day of December. And again, this has been Blue Nights from the Unexplained Radio Network. We appreciate you joining us. And if you got to, you got some chance next coming up, Unexplained Love. Unexplained Love's live broadcast. You can go in there, you can talk to the chat, unexplainedradio.com, or you can give a call on the wild card line. Anyway, folks, thanks for joining us here on Blue Nights, and you stay classy.

0: Well, it's getting that time of the year. 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

Hello, everyone. It's Lily. Welcome to Do AN Now. Tonight, we're going to look at some hauntings that have happened in central New York that I have been to and that I found out some interesting things about them. Now, you may or may never have heard about some of these places, but they're really interesting. And if you get stuck in central New York or you're driving through, these are places you might want to check out. The first one is just a stunning building. It's called Beardsley Castle, and it's in the town of Little Falls. And yes, there are Little Falls there. But it's actually, it looks like a castle that should be in another country, but it's right here in central New York. This castle, though, also has a long and brutal history, from lots of deaths to a structure fire destroying the castle twice. And from the beginning, there has been stories of a variety of paranormal activity. I've been following these stories since around 1987, and I'll tell you, I was working for a radio station as a talk show host overnights. And so I got to do all the weird stuff, which I love to do. And one night I was talking about ghosts in general, and I think I had a ghost hunter on. And at 6 o'clock when I was done, I got a call from the manager of Beardsley Manor. At that point, it was called Beardsley Manor. And he told me, come on over, come investigate this. So, of course, I had to go, right? And I fell in love with the place. I did what I usually do, which is go and just, it was a dining place, and the food is really good, by the way. So I went to have dinner and, felt out some things, realized there was something there. And the manager was showing me these pictures. And again, this manager is no longer there. This is going back almost 40 years now. And he had pictures he had taken and other people had taken up on the second floor where there were a lot of weddings and big parties. And in these pictures, you see faces that obviously don't belong in the picture. The dress is different or it's smeared. I was absolutely floored. I'd never seen that many pictures with so many anomalies. You go downstairs, they're taking pictures of the dining room, and these were stills at this time, and you could see the orb above the tables in a special corner, and I'll tell you about that in a little bit. And I was just absolutely fascinated. At the time, there was a lot of activity in behind the castle, and this was a swampy area. It wasn't really part of the beautiful surroundings, but I stopped back there because they said there was weird things going on there. Lots of orbs, okay? And what was interesting was a lot of different colored orbs. Now, at that time, I was with people who were really scared by the orbs, and they weren't scary. They were just fascinating. It was almost like a light show back there. And when I went back in, I talked to the manager, and he said, yeah, a lot of people tell us it's swamp gas, but what do you think? And I said, well, I've never seen swamp gas, but I'm pretty sure that's not what I've read about, that you can, be debunked with swamp gas, because this would come up and dart around. And, if you have gas coming out of the ground, it doesn't dart around and then go back into the ground. So it's very interesting, to say the least. So people have seen lights shooting towards vehicles, sometimes from the back of the castle, sometimes just between the vehicles out in the front, especially if they're having a big night, you just see different lights. And it's beautifully terraced, and so you can spend time outside in the good weather,
And you see things also that just sort of don't make sense. People have reported voices, footsteps, and other sounds haunting the halls. Objects move on their own, and others will have a glass break even though there's no one by it. It'll tip over and break. I got to see that in the bar down in the basement. One spirit named Abigail, which I don't know anything about this, but this is what they're saying. This is more recent, has been seen walking the halls. Now, I have to say to you, I studied this place thoroughly in the late 80s. Since then, I believe even ownership has changed. Certainly management has changed. For a while, they still were in the we don't have any ghosts mode. And now they're actually hosting paranormal events and mystery theater. And so there's more time for people to go and check it out. Okay. And they've sort of given up on the no ghosts stories because it's sort of obvious in some areas. Now, before we say, oh, this sounds good, it's a nice haunted castle, and they were trying to make money out of it, I don't think so. Because before the castle was built in the late 1800s, the location was a farmhouse. And during the French and Indian War, gunpowder was stored in tunnels there. Now, the tunnels are still there. They are closed off. But a group of Native Americans attempted to steal the gunpowder in the late 1800s, set it on fire, okay, by mistake, and caused an explosion, killing them all in the tunnels. And there's been guests who die. Yes, people, we all know this, guests do die at restaurants and hotels. But one was the second owner of the manor hung himself. This was previous to any of my involvement. And the owner hung himself in a corner of one of the rooms. It's almost built like a cross, for lack of a better word. And this was in the eastern section. And hung himself in the dining room above the tables, according, I believe, on a light fixture. So that did happen. And that story goes all the way back. And it's strange that it was the second owner of the mansion. Now, what's interesting about this place is upstairs, a lot of people don't notice things yet. Pictures of a key on the upstairs. Some workers used to say they heard noises, especially at night when they were cleaning up. But again, this is an open plan, and someone could be on the second floor making noise, and the first floor would hear it, or the first floor would hear the basement. And all three are open to the public. So I would say to you, the second floor is probably the least obviously haunted. The main dining rooms on the first floor, you have the cold spot over in the corner where the hanging occurred. And you have a room that used to be called the White Witch Room. When I asked about it when I was there more recently, early 2000s, they told me, oh, we don't call it that anymore, and we're very hush-hush about it. That room is always 20 degrees colder than the rest of the building. You get these Arctic winds in there, even in the summertime. And it doesn't happen all the time, but heaven forbid you go in for a nice dinner and you're in your nice little, not so fancy, but, you know, sleeveless top. And the next thing you know, you're in an Arctic storm. Literally, it's freezing in there. And when it's not that cold, sometimes you'll get this coldness on your feet, or you'll feel like there's a cat under the table. And you just feel something and your foot sort of moves toward it and you feel something. Then you look down and there's nothing there. So the first floor is very interesting in itself. The basement, though, is very spooky. Beautiful down there. There's like a grotto bar and it's just beautiful. Except the bathrooms downstairs are right where the tunnels were. And you can't go in the bathroom and feel that you're alone. That's the only way I can describe it to anyone.
your nerves pick up. If you were a little sleepy after your dinner, yeah, go in one of the bathrooms, male or female. There's, I believe, two of them there. And you will feel awakened because it just doesn't feel right. The bar is interesting and just a wonderful place to eat. Again, it's just wonderful. And so you're sitting there, you're not thinking about it. And then you see something move out of the corner of your eye, or someone comes by, the waitress will say, oh yeah, we just had a glass break or something like that. And they're used to it. And of course I'm not, I never felt totally at ease in the bathroom. And I never felt totally at ease when, if I was eating downstairs, even though it's beautiful and it's brick. First floor, yeah, you can feel it, but it's enjoyable. Second floor, I've been up there for events and very enjoyable, but I didn't have any pictures taken. Anyway, if you want to look at this, it's now called Beardsley Castle, and it's at 123 Old State Road in Little Falls, New York, which is between Utica and Albany. Also down in what we call the middle of nowhere, which is east of Syracuse and west of Albany, is a little town called Herkimer. Yes, Herkimer is the place you can go and dig for diamonds, and that's a lot of fun in itself. But Herkimer has another interesting place, and that's the historic Four Corners. These Four Corners have several historic buildings, but two, they say, are rumored to be haunted. I can tell you, I went into the 1834 Herkimer County Jail, and yeah, it's haunted. It's like nothing I've ever seen. We were with a group from Albany, and they were actually taking pictures, and the orbs were just incredible. I mean, it was an orb fest. And you want to say, well, it's dusty in the prison. Sure, but dust doesn't make the kind of zip or into your head that a orb does. And so, yes, some we could easily debunk, others not so much. The 1834 Herkimer County Jail is just an interesting place. First of all, it really shows you the beginnings of jails and that they weren't that much fun. Also, this one had two infamous murderers, Chester Gillette, if you know anything about the American Tragedy, that book, and the incident in the Adirondacks. He was guilty of murdering his love, Grace Brown, when she ended up in the family way, and she was a commoner, and he was very wealthy. Also, they had Roxana Drews, who was convicted of murdering her abusive husband and was the last woman hanged in New York in 1887. And there were also quite a few suicides in this jail. The only nice thing about the jail, I mean, dark, decrepit, I can't even imagine. But the wife of the sheriff would make the meals. So they had home cooking there in the early days, up until the end. And if you looked like going into Chester Gillette's cell, it's just filled with sadness. Notice I say sadness. I did not feel remorse. Okay. There was another psychic there who said that she felt it was so sad because he regretted killing her. I did not feel that. I felt he was sad that he was incarcerated. And those are two different feelings. So we both got the sadness out of that cell, but totally different things. And I would have to say that I did not feel any kind of remorse. He was guilty and sad about being caught. Roxana Drews, what a sad story. You know, this was 1887 and totally different things. And I would have to say that I did not feel any kind of remorse. He was guilty and sad about being caught. Roxana Drews, what a sad story.

you. So I was going into different jails in Massachusetts, and some are nice, some are not so nice, and some are downright frighteningly hideous. This is one that I would call you based because of its age, that had nothing. Forget about a exercise room or anything like that. You were in your cell, and they were dark and dismal. And, you know, I mean, if you took anybody in there, if talk about scared straight, I don't think anybody would want to be in there. And so that's an interesting place. What you pick up there, at least I did, was a lot of feelings. There was an area on the first floor, I think it was, and you wanted to laugh. Someone who was in there made it through laughing. I know that sounds strange, but we felt like a light spot in the whole place. And then you would go to other places and they were dull, nothing there. And then you'd go to places like the Gillette cell that was just sadness, just absolute sadness. The same with Roxana Drews. Now, the Souter Home Museum is connected to the jail, and that was the town's and the courthouse's medical examiner's office. So you can imagine that was sort of enjoyable, so to speak, for the medical examiner, because if anything happened, suicide or whatever, they were right next door to take care of it. You can, to my knowledge, you can still tour and hunt, but you've got to call ahead. And it's at the intersections of North Main and Church Street and Court Street in Herkimer. Now, the next one I'm going to tell you about, also in that area, in Utica, New York. I lived in Utica, did my talk show in Utica, and never heard about this place. It was probably the best kept secret in Utica in terms of the media, because we would have gotten all over this had I known anything about it, okay? But I didn't. And it took me years later, I went to visit a friend who had moved in Utica to a new street. And it was a very nice, quiet street in the city. And I was just shocked at how nice the apartment was and how quiet the road was, because I mean, it's right in the city of Utica, right? And as soon as it got dark out, I didn't want to go outside, and I couldn't understand that. And I had another psychic with me, Deb Freeman, and I said to her, do you feel that? And she was like, yeah. I said, there's something out there. And I truly felt, I was not able to see, but felt that there was like a parade of sorts. Down, it was a slanted street, and from the top of the hill walking down. And I finally said to my friend, I said, where are you living? What's going on here? And he said, the New York State Lunatic Asylum is up at the top of the hill. And I said, yeah, is it open? Oh no, he said. Oh, why didn't I hear about it when I lived in Utica working in radio? He said, oh, because he was a local boy. He said, oh, yeah, people don't really talk about it much, okay? And from then on, I started researching the New York State Lunatic Asylum. We walked up and walked up around it, and it was I don't want to call it sad, because sad to me is putting an emotion on a situation, right? And this was not sad. It was eerie. It was depression. It was anxiety. But I wouldn't call it sad. And that was a new experience for me, because I've been in many hospitals and everything that has been, you know, shut down. And you feel sadness. This was not sadness. It was a combination of all of us were pretty shocked walking around the building. Of course, we had to be careful because there has been rumored that there were guards around the building. We made it around at that point. This is also in early 2000s. So

It was very interesting. But let me tell you about the New York State Lunatic Asylum, because it shocked me, it may shock you, that in Little Utica, the state's first public mental institution was opened in 1843, and this was supposed to be the be-all and end-all of psychiatric care. First off, they said their mission was treating mental illness as a medical condition rather than a moral failure. Well, that makes sense, and we know now even more that that's true. And known for its Greek revival building, people saw it in the beginning as this beautiful center that was going to help people and give people moral treatment for a medical condition. However, like so many of these asylums that you go to, what started as a great idea, the reality changed it from being a place that everyone looked at as the epitome for New York State. It ended up with an overcapacity problem and the invention of the dreaded Utica crib, which we're going to talk about. So, January 16th, 1843, this facility opened, and it was going to be a structured environment. And it had these beautiful columns, almost looking like an Ivy League college more than, an asylum. And it was considered, if not the mother, at least a mother of all institutions in the state. Its first superintendent, Dr. Amira Brigham, was the one who really brought the idea of kindness, routine, and purpose to these patients. They farmed, they had music classes, and they wrote, publishing a patient literary journal called The Opal. So far, so good, right? I mean, it sounds wonderful and it would be therapeutic. However, they did create the Utica crib. Now, we'll talk more about this as we get into the different stories with this, but here we go. It was built to avoid more severe physical restraints. And it was supposed to be like a covered wooden bed designed to restrain violent patients who still should be able to go outside and be moved and not be stuck in their room, right? In 1844, by the way, it was Dr. Brigham who established the American Journal of Insanity, which continues today as the American Journal of Psychiatry, at the asylum. And this really put this Utica Hospital for a worldwide center of psychiatric study. But this high level of care, as I say, did not help. The idea of the Utica crib was pretty hideous, and we'll get into just what that was. And so care really declined, and more of the staff went for mechanical restraints. Now, the building is still there. It was listed on the National Register of Historic Places in 1971, and it's now basically a document repository, for lack of a better word. The main building was called Old Main, and they keep restoring it. And, well, all I can say is the people I was with, they thought they saw faces in some of the windows. At the time, remember, I knew nothing about this building and was just dying to learn more. I did not see that, but some people have also had that experience. Okay? So when you're looking for spirits, yes. What became the Utica State Hospital or Old Main has a strong reputation for being haunted. And a lot of that stems from the story of patient mistreatment and the Utica cribs.
People have had many reports of ghostly sounds like screams, crying, moving objects after its closure, and it basically has become a classic, you know, haunted asylum. But there's more to this story, because this was not advertised the way, say, Danvers and others were. And you have to wonder. Now, remember, the Utica crib, a cage-like bed to restrain patients, okay? And those who experienced the abandoned hospital after its closure said there were disembodied voices, screams, faces in the windows, and unexplained noises, and this has been verified by WNKY and YouTube. The main hospital building is now part of the Utica Psychiatric Center and serves as a record archive now, but the haunting and the stories of that persists. Well, what happened to their idea? Well, keep in mind how many people were pushing for quicker and better treatment. So electroshock therapy and lobotomies were introduced into this farming kindness environment. And we both know what, you know, that can sometimes cause. That they considered these modern and cutting edge therapies to be the standard, and things got out of hand. Remember, too, in the beginning, there was a doctor and patient for a patient. Now there were cuts in funding, and then you had less doctors and less nurses and less aides. Now, let me tell you about the Utica cage. First started, allegedly, from what I've heard, it was to take patients outside, you know, where everybody else was going outside to farm. You could take a violent patient or a patient that you couldn't trust in this shallow cage to calm them down. Well, now it was used to punish. You see, the cage is only 18 inches deep, 3 feet wide, and 6 feet long. So, yes, a coffin, okay? And often the patients were chained into this small cage. It wasn't enough that they were in the small cage. And they were left there in the later years, often naked and living in their own filth. And some were beaten to keep them under control. But think about this. If you've ever been nervous, you know, I always think of my college exams as when I was really, really, really nervous. And I just couldn't shake it. I wanted to stay up all night and study. Just picture yourself being put in one of those cages. Like, that's going to help, right? And how was that compassionate? If you're left and you've lost your basic dignity because you've soiled yourself. So that's one of the stories that continues to follow into why were there so many upset patients and, you know, why was there abuse? Well, the crib was finally done away with by 1887. Understand, when it opened, they housed 420 patients, but they had only 41 staff members, okay? 41 staff for 400 mentally ill patients. Then they cut it down, the number of staff, to allow for clerical staff and more doctors, which left roughly 30 staff of nurses and orderlies to provide the daily care for 400 mentally ill people. And remember, too, each nurse felt that they should be escorted by one orderly at least. And so now you don't have everyone being serviced quite the way one might like it. And it's just one of the many reasons that many of us say,
this was the saddest situation. Now, keep in mind when it opened, okay, these were the reasons people were left there or committed. Sadness due to grief, bumps on the head, intellectual disorders, religious excitement, alcohol abuse, and the entire range of true mental disorders. So, like so many here, families that were wealthy and could afford it put people in here that might damage their reputations. But say you had an alcoholic with someone who has melancholia, and they were given the same treatments. Okay? Grief was a reason to be committed. Think about that. Religious excitement was another one. What did that mean back there? And that could be anything from a child speaking out against their parents' religion or a wife refusing to attend her husband's church. Okay? There were a lot of deaths here. And it's just one of the saddest stories. And while nobody's been able to open the records to find out exactly who was put in these cribs and what, because remember, all the documents are still in there and it's locked. But can you imagine? I'm speechless because I did the studying of the history of the Massachusetts conditions and the downstate conditions even more recently in New York State. But this one, I still can't get over the crib. And you're making them feel safe by leaving them naked in their own filth? I think that would cause anyone to have a breakdown, and that energy still may be in that area. We'll be back talking about other hauntings in central New York right after this.

And we're back. Now, according to 607 News Now in Cortland, New York, there's a beautiful place called the 1890 House Museum. It's a grand 30-room mansion with over 13,000 square feet of just architectural splendor that has remained. Okay, this was built between 1888 and 1890, known as the 1890 House Museum. It was once home to the prosperous Wickwire family, whose presence, well, they left, but they're still there. Chester, his wife Ardell, and two sons, Frederick and Charles, were the first of the family to live in the home. Now, Chester was a local industrialist and inventor with thousands of patents to his name, and he built the home as a monument to his own success. However, he died in 1910, having a stroke at the dining room table, and the house remained in the family until 1973. His wife, Ardell, passed away in 1915, and their son, Frederick, and his wife, Marion, became the last residents. Visitors to the museum today say the Wickwires are still around. Now, museum employees often report unexplained sounds after hours, the creak of footsteps on the upper floors when no one else is there, and pipe smoke drifting along the staircase between the first and second floors. That area, once a bachelor's retreat complete with a billiard room, is often linked to Frederick, who was known to spend much of his time there with his friends. Frederick, by the way, also had a pet bird that some have heard. Some guests have also described feeling a gentle tug on their clothing on the second and third floor, and usually that's when someone is asking about the house's supposed hauntings. Now, Nicely Hollenbeck, secretary of the 1890 House Museum, has seen and heard her share of the unusual occurrences. She says that the home evokes a sense of wanting to take care of it. You can imagine how hard it was for the Wickwire family to leave. During the past 4th of July weekend, Hollenbeck's niece was helping close the museum for the evening. Nicely turned off the upstairs lights. While waiting at the bottom of the steps, her niece saw a figure in a long skirt standing at the top of the staircase and heard the faint swish of fabric as it turned away. Moments later, all the lights that Nicely had just turned off were inexplicably on again. They do have monthly paranormal investigations now, though they insist they're conducted with respect for the home's history and the former inhabitants. Participants use spirit radios, those devices believed to allow communication with the unseen presence, and have heard both male and female voices respond to questions. Hollenbeck points out all money from the investigations goes directly to the museum so as not to exploit the family or those who may stay linger here. We have paranormal investigations group come in so we can conduct them with as much accuracy and respect as possible. The dining room and master bedroom are considered two of the most active areas. Chester's seat at the head of the table remains roped off because of the respect of his, that being his passing. In the master bedroom, investigators often use a technique called the Estes method. It's a process involving sensory deprivation and two participants. One asks as a receiver wearing a blindfold and noise-blocking headphones. They're listening to the random radio frequencies of a spirit box where no one else can hear it. It's being pumped into the ear headphones. And the person outside, or if you want more than one person, asks the questions out loud. The receiver, however, cannot hear the questions being asked, and any response that meet up to this is said to be uninfluenced. So there seems to be an authenticity to the actual interaction. Those who have made contact report distinct personalities. Chester is said to be curious and engaging, often responding positively to questions about his inventions or his home. Frederick, on the other hand, seems less welcoming,
with investigators and museum employees describing him as outwardly not wanting strangers in the house, though his wishes for his home to be left alone do not seem to be ill-willed. Having moved in with his wife Marion and their four children in 1923, Frederick and Marion had the overmantels removed because when she walked past them, this is Marion, she claimed to see Ardell Wickwire in the mirror, keeping watch of the house. Now, let's be honest. What could be worse than checking out, you know, the mirrors above your fireplace and seeing your mother-in-law all the time, who just happens to be dead? Now, Hollenbeck believes the house itself plays a role in preserving its past. It holds memories and energy, she says. It's exciting to hear from the Wickwire family and know that they're there, but it makes you wonder if they're stuck or they simply feel a duty to stay. Well, what I've heard about this implies that it's a lot of, shall we say, live or in touch, you know, live time conversations with the spirits, but a lot of it could also be residual. I've got to go to one of these events. I think they're doing it right in that the events are only once a month, so the house, the staff, and everybody else are not too taxed, let alone those who are trying to live their afterlife there. Would you go? I would. I would. It might not be the most exciting place you've ever been to, but it certainly would be worth the trip. Now, I cannot talk about upstate New York without talking about 13 Curves. If you've ever been to upstate New York, you've heard about 13 Curves. It's a haunted, winding stretch of Cedarvale Road in Marcellus and Onondaga, New York, where a bride in white allegedly died on her wedding night in the early 1900s. Now, locals and visitors report seeing her ghost searching for her groom, witnessing orbs, or experiencing phantom headlights. The ghost bride is the most common report. Young woman in a tattered wedding gown wandering the roadside, sometimes appearing covered in blood or with glowing eyes. The legend suggests the couple died in their own car. Some described it as a 1909 Stanley steamer. Others say a 1947 vehicle, which puts the story, you know, forward. But it went off the road into a nearby creek. That there is a nearby creek there. Reported phenomena include white orbs following cars, faces appearing in back seats, and the ghost of the bride attempting to flag down vehicles. Now, this is a new thing. I first heard about this when I was a kid. It's like a great campfire story, but the new rituals, if you drive the road at night and flash your floodlights 13 times, the bride will appear. Okay? So, some report the story was invented in the 1970s to scare babysitters, but we still like to believe it here in Central New York. However, I'm not convinced. Okay? I have gone at speed on these 13 curves, and I've gotten incredibly dizzy and not out of it. I mean, I could still drive, but my head, it's just sort of a wrenching experience if you're going fast. Now, I had a friend drive me slow, and I had the same experience. I'm wondering, there are hills and such, and I'm wondering if it's just a matter of some natural phenomena on that road that causes disorientation that could lead you to see these things. Now, of course, unfortunately, people who go there often, why I never like to drive that road at night, is because they have, you know, added some spice to the trip, let's say, so they may be driving while impaired, at the very least. And these are the people who have always heard the wild stories about the bride. If this bride, truly this happened,
I would think you'd see her walking or the groom walking. I don't see you. I can't imagine. There was nothing malevolent. I've gotten out of the car and walked that area. There's nothing malevolent there. Okay. Could it have happened? Sure. Okay. I can almost buy the covered in blood, but I can't buy the glowing eyes. That I think has just added to it. And quite frankly, it does sound like it's been greatly embellished. Not to say that that might not have happened, but right? I don't know. Also, if you're up this way, another place you might want to check out in beautiful Cazenovia is the Braylock Inn. It was settled on the 2000, I'm sorry, 208-year-old William Burr estate. The Braylock Inn was opened in 1950 as an inn and restaurant in a historic Gothic mansion located in nearby Cazenovia. Originally, the Braylock Inn, named for the Hill Lake Inn, was located on a farmhouse in Borodino, New York, and operated as a summer-only restaurant before relocating to Cazenovia. But ever since the inn's relocation, guests have reported ghost sightings in the rooms on numerous occasions, especially in the Mary Queen of Scots room 12 and the Robert the Bruce room 13. Strange noises and phantom footsteps abound, and many people have reported seeing lights and orbs. Yes, I've stayed there, and yes, you do hear footsteps. However, you're upstairs, so it could be people downstairs. I'm not saying it is, but it could be. Some people see a man in an old-fashioned shirt and a young girl in a blue dress, a shadowy male figure, and a man dubbed Scotty wearing a kilt. I have many friends who have run into Scotty. They seem to all be friendly, so if you're getting into ghost hunting, this is the place probably to go. What I like about it, and when I've stayed there, it's just like a Scottish inn overseas without having to take the airline, right? Because you're in these rooms and they're very beautiful. And the food is great there as well. And you can go down in front of the fireplace and read for a while. And I just find it very, very nice. Do I have I seen any of these apparitions? No, but I have personal friends who have seen them. Do I think that it has to do with the fact that they moved from Borodino? No. Borodino is like apple country, and it's not that far, maybe at the most 15 miles from there, if I'm correct on that, 15 to 20. But people have had experiences. I have known someone who went there for a nice dinner. They have a lot of events and the food is just exceptional, best brie ever. And she got herself locked in the bathroom and couldn't get out. And she was finally calming down and trying to use her cell phone. And a woman opened the door and said, "Oh, I'm so sorry." But she couldn't get out on the other side. So there's a lot of interesting things going on there. None of it is terribly frightening, and it's just so beautiful there. It's someplace out. They have nice packages and things of that. Now, Braylock isn't the only haunted place. There's quite a few, but the original building of the Glenhaven Hotel burned down in a fire many decades ago, and lives were lost in the fire. And that, as well as being on a lake, well, the spirits still haunt the structure that was built in its place. The sounds of running children can be heard in empty rooms, and visitors have claimed to feel ghostly hands touch their shoulders or a pressure like someone is sitting on them. There's also, if you go to the basement, there's a ghost called the Glenhaven Screamer. Many guests and local residents have reported hearing piercing, blood-curdling screams coming from the basement of the hotel. There's much speculation by the locals as to who the screamer is, but there's no way to really know. I would think
You know, that it probably was someone who was stuck in the original basement in the fire, or fell to the original basement still alive in the fire. It's a horrible thing. I mean, some different cultures take a screamer different ways, as we know, but it's usually not good. And what else could cause a screamer in a place where it burned down with lives lost? Just something to think about. Now, if you like the Erie Canal, you'll love the Erie Canal Museum. Now, this is housed right in Syracuse in the only remaining Wallack building in the United States. The Erie Canal Museum is really interesting. It offers 200 years of Erie Canal history through interactive displays and original artifacts. And it was a constant when you were in elementary school, go down and see the Erie Canal history as we learned all of our Erie Canal songs, and it was important around here. However, when I was a kid, there was rumors that it was haunted. But now, because they found it's haunted by so many ghosts, it's known as one of the most haunted spots in Syracuse. They have had investigations there. I have known people who went, and it's really interesting. Notably, there's a woman who haunts the building who was killed in the spot where the model canal boat now sits, but this is just one of many. Museum staff have had so many reports of ghost sightings that they know which spots in the museum have the most paranormal activity and the most, quote, bad energy. In fact, when the museum hosts ghost tours, they never will take anyone down to the basement as there is bad energy down there and nobody wants to be in it. So check out that. I mean, this was a report that Miren Grimason, class of 29 from the Newhouse School of Public Communication at Syracuse University, got all this information and stuff I did not know. I know that there have been successful paranormal jaunts, but I did not know the extent that is it's going on there, and that's why they have so many different tours. I mean, it's never a dull moment. I'm going to leave you with the last story I have, at least for this time around, which is the Hotel Syracuse, now known as the Marriott Syracuse Downtown. And from when I was a kid, it supposedly had ghost stories. There was the lady in blue on the 11th floor and unexplained phone calls with paranormal investigations and ghost walks that have been in the 21st century, not before. Room 325 and 612 are big places, and it closed in 2004 and it reopened in 2016. Now, the lady in blue is often seen or heard on the 11th floor near the grand ballroom, with some reports of unexplained phone calls to the front desk from the floor's house phone. That has been around forever. One thing that I cannot find anywhere that I know for a fact is back in the 70s, there was an accident. They used to have the hugest New Year's Eve party in the ballroom. That ballroom is incredibly beautiful. And one year, I guess the elevator did not come all the way up to the floor. Or may, yeah, I think that was how it worked. And some people fell down. They fell down not only down into the elevator, but then slid and fell down the shaft. And I think there was definitely one person killed there. Some people say that this one elevator is affected by that. I don't know which elevator. I certainly was too young to be there that night. But terrible, terrible sadness. Now, 325 and 612 are being considered particularly haunted,
But the weirdest thing is the front desk reports mysterious calls not only from the 11th floor house phone, but also from empty rooms. And they ask for the time of day or the day, you know, the day name, but there's no one present on the floor or in the rooms. So, yep, sci-fi show visited the hotel in 2007 to investigate paranormal activity. A seance was held in the Grand Ballroom in 1990 to contact Harry Houdini. I'm not sure how that worked. I was here then, but I never heard anything more about it. And it was built in 1924, went through some rough patches, but was really just a beautiful, beautiful hotel. And when it closed in 2004, we were all sad. Now it's beautiful again. And paranormal investigators still will come and try to stay in those rooms. And it's sort of eerie, okay? There's so many various ghost stories. There used to be tunnels to the War Memorial for the shows. And supposedly those have been blocked off now. But if you go down there, it's pretty creepy. Everyone says the Grand Ballroom, if you go in, sometimes you see things or see dancers or something that aren't there. One person I know was able to get a shot of this, and I've seen it. It's on the internet, but who knows, okay? So I just don't know. And then one night, they kept on getting phone calls from the house phone on the 11th floor from a woman. She kept asking, what time is it? What day is it? And when they asked the woman what room she was in, she said 116, but there is no 116. Could there have been at some point? Maybe that would have been on possibly the 11th floor. Who knows? Security was sent up there many times, and there was no one there. So, I don't know. The ballroom is not exactly, at least in the times that I've been there, it's not locked off. Sometimes you can go up if there's not an event there and look at it, and it's absolutely stunning. The whole place is stunning. And, you know, you can't help but feel there's something else going on, because as you go downstairs and see the original marbled doors, and I'm sorry, not doors, but halls as you walk in, you know there was something special going on there and that was a busy hotel. I remember it from the time that I was six. And going, it was such a big deal, and there were so many people, and there were so many dinners and events. And so, yes, do I think there's something there? Absolutely. Do I know what's there? I don't think anybody has an idea. There wasn't anything really there before it, but I think another hotel, and that's going way back, past 1924 back. So it's definitely somewhere to check out. And it's an interesting building. It's absolutely beautiful. And on that, I will leave with my Central New York haunts. We'll have another exciting show next week. I hope you learned something. If not, I hope you were entertained. If not, I hope you will get a little bit of a chill if you think about this before you go to bed. That's my fun. I love these stories because I don't find ghosts particularly frightening. I give me a ghost story and I love it. Give me a story about the end of the world or a terrible tragedy and I get all nervous. Everybody has their own, you know, haunts, shall we say. Have a great week. This has been Lily Alley. This is New Aeon Now on Unexplained Radio. Good night.

All right, we are back. This is Unexplained Love, another week of wholesome entertainment that is not wholesome and at times not very entertaining. We are on the Unexplained Radio Network. This is Unexplained Love. You can catch us on unexplainedlove.com for the chat room. Earlier, there was a lot of people commenting in the chat room. We were going back and forth with that. So, you know, it's kind of like a little offsetting, you know, but it's all right. It's always nice to meet new people. All right. So our first part of this is of the weird ideas that Cosmopolitan had. And it starts from 1 through, like, I think it's 7 or so. It's 11, excuse me. 11 women share their weirdest sexual experience and just wow. Well, let's go to the first part. While we are no means by the business of shaming people for their sexual desires and turn on sex positivity people, you can understand why these 11 women may have been a little freaked out. What happened to them wasn't discussed and consented to beforehand. All right. So these are acts that are really not that consensual. And, well, they could basically decline to consent. That's what I'm saying here. So it's consensual if they would have consented, but they decided the last minute they did audible, the other person did, and they went down a wrong path, and this path basically just said, you know, I ain't doing this. This ain't my thing. This ain't my bag. All right. Number one, sheep were watching. Got dry humped by an 18-year-old farmer boy. I was 16 at the time, at the foot of a mountain in Kerry. There were at least 20 sheep in attendance, like watching, waiting. Well, I guess they're waiting their turn, you know. Hey, I mean, everybody gets a free ride, especially in dry hump land. Number two, he wanted me to slap his balls. I dated a dude for a while who was really into getting slapped in the balls, like he loved it. I was happy to oblige, but it was just strange because it went against all my instincts and my entire sex life up until that point, which had taught me not to smack people in the nuts. Yeah, you don't really want to do that. I don't know that, you know, I guess, I mean, there are a lot of weird things that are associated with pain. Like people who basically say, you know, some kinds of pain will make them experience different, you know, emotions or feelings or whatever. It's kind of like, you know, the same thing goes with slight tickleness, like going maybe licking somebody's back or something, not their backside, but their back, you know, and everything else, the areas that are very, very sensual because, you know, I mean, they're also ticklish areas. But you're not really trying to tickle them. You're trying to get to an extent that's close to tickling them. This guy here, he just say, hey, look, nah, I want the pain. The pain's going to make me feel better in the long run, so... So he loved it. He loved getting slapped in the balls. All right, number three, he wanted to drink my breast milk. Okay, my first boyfriend asked me to make myself produce breast milk so I could feed him. He ordered vitamins and wanted me to order a breast pump. I was 19, no kids at the time. Glad I noped the fuck out of that. Nope. Okay, so I guess, you know, meaning I noped. I just said no to... first off, it's not just about, you know, like, okay, this story is very, very convoluted. Women don't just produce breast milk because you want them to, and I really don't know what kind of vitamins would actually, you know, start that process off, especially somebody that's not produced breast milk in their lifetime, and the pump's probably just going to pump dry air and everything else. Not only that, like, even when, you know, especially... I've noticed before, like, you know, in previous relationships and everything else, that usually the first amount of breast milk that comes out is more of a clear liquid, and it's basically a lot of protein and a lot of different things as well, just so the baby can actually get used to the stuff. Then afterwards, you start having the harder milk. Different women's mileage may vary. They may actually be able to carry it on longer or whatever, or have it before. They may lactate early. There may be men that lactate. I don't know. But the point is that you were really kind of barking up the wrong tree. Now, if, say, for instance, you were in a relationship and you had a baby with this person and he wanted to drink your breast milk, well, you know, really, since you're already producing it, all he has to do is really suck your nipples. But
since you're already producing something, you know what's going to come out, and you may be a little embarrassed by it. So it's probably going to be a situation where you actually have some kind of conversation about it. But more than likely, I would think most women would oblige to this. I've drank breast milk before from a lady that was not my mother, of course. My mother would never give me. Yeah, that never happened when I was a kid. I was on the bottle from day one. But the time I finally got to drink breast milk when I was a grown adult, I didn't drink it from a bottle or like anything else like that. I mean, I just took it straight from the teat, like you're supposed to do, like a man would do, or a baby. And so I gotta say that that would make sense. Or here's another example. Let's say, for instance, the woman's not with the person that impregnated her. Another guy, somebody else, maybe a new suitor, has come into the fold, and he's like, I've never really tried breast milk. And since you're already having the relations, you're probably gonna be like, well, would you like to? And it's like, yeah. And if he says, no, I want to try it from that baby bottle you just filled up, that's weird. Okay, that's very, very weird. But if he says, and it's just part of your sexual experience, and he's just going town on your teats, that seems pretty normal too. And I don't know, like there are people out there that I think that, I think I've heard this before. They actually sell their breast milk to individuals that are interested in this. That's weird, okay? So that's very, very weird. And not only that, I've actually heard in the past that breast milk can contain some, I mean, there are possibilities that breast milk can pass on infections or anything else, or something else, like maybe it's a bacterial infection or what. I really don't know. I've heard this before. I don't want to say it's STIs because I really can't, or STDs. I mean, I'm not really trying to think what it could, I mean, maybe like, there's a possibility that I won't say it would be herpes, but definitely something you probably have a good chance of passing on, like hepatitis or something through that. But again, like you have to be very careful with this. You can't just go out there and request it just from anybody random on the internet. And plus, you don't even know if they're really giving you breast milk. What if like some guy's just screwing with you and then he's giving you semen? Or what if they're just putting like regular cow milk in there just to make money? You never know. So best thing is when you want something, go straight to the source. And in this case, the source are breasts. All right, next. Number four, I had sex and phone sex at the same time. All right. This is very weird. I was probably about 18 or 19 when I went a 3-day heavy metal festival. Back then, I was very into casual sex. Okay, so these are supposedly ladies. Well, they're women. They may not be ladies, but they may not be the higher class of breed of ladies. But I'm about to tell you'll probably figure this one out. I was a bit bored since I was at the festival by myself and was just sitting in front of my tent. One evening, a guy walked by and I asked him if he was down to F. Yeah, did he want to go to town? Did he want to go to sexy town, do some effing? Did he want to get his brain effed, or what the hell is that? I'm trying to like think of it just without saying fuck it. Mind blown wouldn't be it. Whatever the hell. Did he want to get laid? So unsurprisingly, he was willing. So we got to it. With protection, of course, which he promptly took off. I'm joking. Yeah, when he found you from behind, yeah, he really didn't. Yeah, I mean, you never know. I wouldn't trust a guy at some concert just ran into. But it is pretty cool that, the down to F stories are actually sometimes real. I'm pretty sure this is some really, really hot guy. Like, he's a 10 and she's like a 6. Or, she could be even a 5, but he's like, well, whatever, man, I'm here. Might as well get laid. Whereas if you're a 6, you probably wouldn't even get the 5 because you're getting 10s all days. See, that's the thing, and we're getting that in a second. I'll tell you that one right in a bit. But so we get to it, and use protection, of course. When my phone starts ringing, it was my bang buddy from back home. So I don't remember how it happened, but I ended up having sex while also having phone sex at the same time. It was underwhelming. Okay, well, this just sounds like somebody that basically just wants attention and just showing off.
to get that kind of attention and really doesn't care about the sex at all. Well, you know, obviously wouldn't, because, you know, just random guys. She's like, hey, yeah, let's bang. But the idea is that the analogy has always been this, that if you're a 10 as a guy or a 9 or something like that, of course, you're not going to, like, just go out there and try to find other 10s and 9s. You know, yeah, you'll get laid every once in a while, but it's very easy to go under your class level, you know. It's like, you know, if you're a heavyweight fighter, say, well, you know, it's easier to beat the crap out of a welterweight or a featherweight guy than to go find out another heavyweight guy and beat the crap out of him. So I'm not saying you got to beat the crap out of somebody to have sex with them. I'm just saying, like, that's the analogy, because they fight, right? So when you have sex, you have sex. So in this case, if there's an individual that is a 10, and let's just say they're a 10, all right? Now, it's very hard to be a 10, but say they find another 10, they're going to have to work, do all the regular things, the courting kind of things or whatever, unless the person's a complete, you know, slut, man or woman. And But the thing is that when you're a 10 or a 9, you can pretty much just walk up to a lot of, you know, 6s and 5s and definitely 4s. And if they're so inclined to DTF, like this one woman is, you're going to get laid. And the weird thing is that, yes, you can be a little hotter than the other chick, but since she's really out to, she knows she can score better than you, she's going to go for the other guy. And this is something that dating apps always have a major problem with. With dating apps, a lot of times women will settle for somebody that's just going to use them. You know, I mean, really the thing is, okay, say you're a 4 or 5. You should really be dating 4s and 5s, because they will, you know, basically you have leverage on them. They're not really going to see anybody else that's much better looking than you. Or maybe you can do a 6, but, you know, that's just pushing it. But obviously, if somebody's a 10 and you're a 4, guess what's not going to happen? They're not going to have some long-time relationship. They're not going to have kids. They're not going to want to start a family. They're not going to do any of that crap. They're just going to bang you and get the hell out of there, because they can go out and get 9s and 10s. So what do they need you for? That's the big thing. That's a big part of the story. So what happens is inevitably you have women that are much more inclined to get sexual relations. And, you know, sometimes I'll just see some guy. I'll be like, hey, this guy's pretty hot and everything else. And they'll go for that guy because they'll think, well, maybe we'll have a relationship. I mean, he's a 10. Maybe, like, you know, have some really hot husband. But no, he's just going to use you for sex and he's going to throw you aside. And then all the other people that would have basically used, not used you, but wanted to have a real relationship with you, you ignored and you went on to the next. The vice versa doesn't work, guys. I mean, you're not going to have, like, really the thing is, if you're a 7 and you're a guy, you should be hawking out 3s and 4s, maybe 2s. Because the thing is that way you'll get laid and it's going to be pretty easy. Because they're still, like, you know, trying to find somebody better looking than them, you know, and everything else. And that's the way the world works. But in reality, if you want to have a really good relationship, you better find somebody that's more or less looks like you. Now, again, there are some other exceptions to this, too. And there are things that don't really work. Sometimes women that are, you know, 3s or 4s or have other issues with them, they're getting taken up by these guys that are 7 or 8. Like, they're being, you know, they're supposedly dating, but they're really just being used for sex or booty calls or whatever the hell is. Or, like she puts in here, bang buddies. And since they're being used for this, that they're really not on the market anymore. So you can't even date them. So I remember, like, one time, this is a story that I have. I was at the, you know, it's a very famous place that sells Depots. Being used for this, that really not on the market anymore. So date them. So I remember one time, this is a story that I was at the, you know, it's a very famous place that sells Depots.

back had been burnt. And I was like, man, you know, now that kind of lowers her down to my level. So, like, you know, me, I'm like thinking, so, well, am I, you know, average six, you know, I don't know, that hot. But ladies, you can do the telling. I can send you some photos. They won't have any of my faces in them, but, you know, you can judge by my penis. But what happens is this. So, like, I was like, you know, I don't know, I'm a six or whatever. I'm not going to, like, sell myself really that great. You know, okay, let's just say I'm a fucking four. I don't care, whatever. Whatever. Somewhere between 4 to 6, depending on your range. All right, whatever. And so, but again, 8.5 with burnt back. And I was like, man, maybe I can go approach this little lady and, you know, I mean, have some, I mean, I ain't got to look at her back all the time. You know? And even still, like, I really wouldn't care because she got such a hot body. So let's, you know, see what's going on. And of course, she was taken by some dude. And the dude, I think he was about a 7.58. So he was a little bit under her class, but she had already known that she had to adjust, but it was still higher than what she should. So she'd probably just get nailed by this guy, and he didn't want to be with her or anything else like that. So that's one thing that I got to bring up. The other one is that I always feel bad for are the little people. The little people always have it bad because, you know, the women that are also little women, they made a book about them. Now, those people, they're in a high demand, not for relationships or anything else like that. Not that they aren't, I'm not going to say that, but their highest demand is for, and they know it, sex. And because a lot of guys, and because, you know, porno and all this other stuff, I mean, well, basically every guy wants to have sex with a little person. And there's very few that don't. And so it's just one of those things, you know, kind of check off your list. But the women by now pretty much have to know that they're being used for sex. But by the time they learn this, they've probably been used, you know, maybe up to 100 times. And so the little people that are guys, the little men, those people get screwed because by the time they meet somebody, they're either, well, I guess they're a blind little person. Maybe that could be it. And they never really saw who was what. They said, what the hell with it? I'm going to go somebody myself, my own height. But like, for the most part, they meet women that, you know, have already been around the block a lot. And even if there's somebody that said, hey, look, I'm going to, you know, wait for some guy, you know, she's still going to try to go for the hottest little guy there is. Little, I don't know if you say that. I know it's little people, but, like, wouldn't it be little men and little women, you know, or little guys, little gals, you know, whatever. All right, well, little people. So, you know, I always feel bad for them because I know the guys, you know, they're basically just not going to get laid. It's like the, you know, sometimes, like, whether it's autism or something like that or whatever. Like, if you're a woman, you're always going to have a good chance of getting laid by a bunch of different guys. The guys are not going to have that unless they're very hot. And the backside of that story is that the guys also are going to have the difficulty of finding women that are in their class range, you know, to actually marry, settle down with. Because these women, every time they find some guy that's, you know, above their position, they go straight for them. And, of course, that guy knows that this woman's below his position in the rankings. So he's going to use them for sex. So it's just one of those things. I don't know. Like, I had a little story I was going to mention with that, too. But I kind of just went off on little people talk. So that's what it is. You know, yeah, you got to watch out for those things. All right, moving on. Number 5. I watched him stick a metal rod up his penis. Okay. I hooked up with this very sweet guy, a very weird guy, really. But after some pretty all right sex, he started talking about how he once had to have a catheter in and how sexy it was and how much he liked it. And then asked me if I knew what sounding was. Then he pulled out a little case of sounding rods and a giant bottle of lube. And he asked me if I wanted to do it to him or just watch. So I watched. It was not at all arousing, but it was legitimately fascinating to see how it worked. And he seemed to really enjoy it. But that was the last time we hooked up because the idea of sticking a metal rod in a man's penis makes my genitals worry. Yeah, I would be worried that he'd want to start doing that up your urethra. And the thing is that a female urethra is very, very different than a male urethra. I mean, you obviously can tell, like, not that the, even, and I would also be worried about, like, you know, doing metal rock.

0: odds up there because the catheter is supposed to bend. A penis erect is bent. It's not like completely straight, so you can't just put a straight rod in there. And what that does is once you do that, it can create infection. It can create what is that? There's something that actually occurs with people that have catheter problems or people. It creates like a I want to say like a flora infection. Like the it's not really so much bacteria, but it's like flora that or well, damn sure not fauna, but it's like it infects the area. And you're probably going to have a lot of times where you're going to have some drainage occur because of this, and this is just not something you really want to get involved in. If he wants to put a catheter up there, put a real catheter up there, but even people that put catheters up there do have the same issue. But again, I would damn sure be worried that he's going to want to try to start doing it on you. So, it, plus, I mean, like, this is just so odd. Just might as well get the hell out of there. Number six, he roared like a lion. I briefly casually dated this guy, and during one time we had sex, he started roaring like a lion. He was very weird. He was so loud. I was shocked. I never experienced anyone roaring in bed before, but he had his eyes closed, and I don't think he noticed my reaction. He was really into it, but this was his dorm, and his roommate also walked in at us at one point. The whole encounter was like something out of a sitcom. Yeah, that is very weird. Like, I don't know. I mean, like, I don't, but you would think the roommate would be used to him roaring like a lion. I don't know. I do have to say that this does remind me of something. There's one woman that had like this, let's say she had a lion tattoo, in a very intimate place. And then so she had a name for her vagina. It was like a lion name or something like that. But she liked to call the penis a name and balls a name. Each ball had a name. So she was very specific, but she wasn't roaring or anything like this. I mean, I do like, the people get involved and they make sounds, they make noises, but I want these to be intimate sounds, intimate noises, not, that stupid lion from, what is it, not Warner Brothers, what is that one? Can't even think of it. Maybe in the chat room somebody comes up with it later on, but the movie theater that uses the lion. Anyway, yeah, that's something. The guy had a giantess fetish. Okay. Dude was into being made feel like a tiny human, literally had a giantess fetish, and could only get hard if I was crushing his face. I don't know what that's supposed to be. Unfortunately, he was a giant himself, and a condition of his fetish is small women would make him even smaller. And I, a small woman, was too short to reach down and do anything with him while crushing him. He had a mirror on the wall at my face level, and I saw into my own soul and realized I wanted to go home. What? I mean, this is something. There's every once in a while there's a term that somebody wants to use for some damn reason, and I have no clue what the hell it's supposed to be. And let's see, what does it mean? Not scrunch your face. What does crushing, what does it mean? Okay, yes, what does it mean? It might be misunderstanding a phrase like having a crush on me, crushing and succeeding. No. See, this AI didn't even know what the hell. You broke AI. You broke the internet. I hate that expression. Crushing my face is not a common established sexual term, popular slang. Its meaning is sexual content directly dependent on the individual involved. Sensory, physical pleasure, in some sense, sexual contact. Really, I mean, I have no idea. Use terms that people actually use. That always very helpful when you're doing something like this. But why would FWB suddenly start gently stroking your face? That has nothing to do with crushing. It's crush face, knee, nothing. I don't know what the hell that's supposed to mean. But I don't know what the hell giantess is. I mean, I guess that. He was a giant. That what the okay, for lack of better terms, what the fuck are you even talking about? I don't even know what the hell this is supposed to be. Like, okay, first off, I guess giantess. I mean, like you mean like an. I have to look this up. I'm sorry, folks. This is ridiculous. This is ridiculous, folks. Ridiculous. I mean, simply ridiculous. Macrophilia is a fascination of sexual fantasy involving giants, most commonly
1: Women
0: expressed as
1: are
0: giants.
1: unbelievable. Like stress.
0: What the hell is that?
1: Remember
0: Okay, well, y'all guys can shut up. Macrophilia, fascination, sexual fantasy involving giants. And in 2023, the giantess kink was found to be the most popular kink search. Generally, depictions range from sexually explicit actions to non-sexual interactions, still providing sexual stimulation for those with a fantasy. Online communities refer to this as subculture macro fetish, GTS fetish, abbreviation, description. Although macrophilia literally translates simply a lover is large, in context, sexual fantasy is used to denote attraction to beings larger than themselves. Males who are attracted to larger females are known as Amazon chasers. Generally, the interest differs among macrophiles and depends on gender and sexual orientation. Macrophiles often enjoy being physically smaller, ranging from sadomasochistic fantasies, such as being abused, degraded, dominated, or eaten. I guess well, you could eat a vagina, but I mean, really, how are you gonna eat a guy? Unless you're really gonna just chop his wang off, put it in the microwave. To friendly fantasies, such as being rescued, protected, and befriended by the larger, typical heroic female. I guess this goes both ways. Let me tell you this. I don't mind this, but I mean, like, thing is, like, bigger people that are taller than you or whatever thing. I don't understand this. So he goes out there with the smallest woman he can find that can't even reach his ball sack when she's up by his face because he's too big, and he wants to be the smaller person of the two, and he wants her to be the. Why don't you just find someone that's like a woman that's like 6'5", and you're like, I don't know what the hell you are, 6'2", and then just act like you're smaller than you are. My thing is, I don't understand the idea why he wants to be smaller. But the thing is this is true too. A lot of women, they're like 5 foot or 4'11" or 4'10" or whatever. They like dating guys that are much, much bigger than them, which is odd. I remember like when I'm not huge, I'm like in, I'm no Don Johnson. But the thing is I had guys who were like friends that were 6 foot, even, and they would always have like girls that were 4'11", 5 foot, because those are the girls that wanted to go out with them. Whereas me, I was always getting girls that were 5'5", 5'6", 5'7", somewhere in that range. And so I was always getting like the ones that are like the mid-range because, when you're 5'7" or 5'6" or 5'4", you really don't see much of a difference in your height and some guy at 6 foot. But if you're 4'11", that's a major difference. And so they like feeling protected, small, whatever, that I get that. So then the women have this giantess fetish towards guys. That's very common, and that's been around for eons. But guys liking women that are taller than them, let me tell you this. For me, I like diversity. I do. I like everything different, one to the next. I always used to see those guys that would be like in those like heavy metal bands, like, especially in the 80s, and they always went from one, white blonde chick to another white blonde chick, another white blonde. I'm like, first off, white blonde chicks were not my big thing, period. Like, I mean, I wouldn't mind, I wouldn't throw them out of bed. But the thing is that I like going, doing things I've never done before. Doing people I've never done before. So, like a really tall woman, yes, that's very, very piques my interest. Now, it doesn't mean that, I mean, if they're a good person, maybe they had a relationship or something like that. I really don't mind being the smaller person of the two, but I'm not discriminatory. But the thing is that, I mean, I get it, but I don't really have a fetish towards that. It's not like, just because I mean, even right now, like, if somebody said, hey, like, I know this woman, she's 6'7", and she's really interested in you. I'd be like, oh yeah, we're gonna have some of the sexy time. But the thing is that doesn't mean that I'm really attracted to women that are very, very tall. I mean, it just means that it's something one of my likes. It's not, I mean, it's I dislike it. I know another person, Biff had a story about this, where Biff's about 5'10", and the other guy was a shorter guy, like 5'4", something like that. And they had met up with some girls that were from Kansas State, like they were Kansas State basketball players. They were tall ladies. And then the ladies, they wanted to go somewhere else. They went to this one place. And they went with this guy. And then they went with Biff and the other guy. And Biff was thinking, man, I might get laid tonight by these tall ladies, And the other guy, he was like, man, let's just go. And it's like, what do you mean, let's go? And I guess the other guy was driving, so they had to leave. And he's like, what the hell are we leaving for? And he's like, man, I don't want to do some tall chicks. And I'm like, what do you care? What do you care? I mean, maybe you'll learn something. Maybe you'll like, hey, man, that's a huge vagina or something like that. Or those are big titties, you know, or something like that. Or maybe you're like, man, the distance between your titties and vagina are amazing. Really, you're probably going to find out they have very long legs. But, you know, anyway, but the point is, you know, you get to have sex. What do you care? You know, I don't know. That's my opinion on it. Okay. That is a very, very interesting comment from a very, very interesting commenter. Okay. I'm going to get through these, and once we're done, we're going to take a little break here. But number 8, I was in handcuffs, and he had a seizure. Yeah, you better use those handcuffs that little kids have that have, like, well, I mean, I don't know how they make them now, but I remember, like, in the 1980s, they would make real metal ones, but they had this little thing where you could push on the side, and it would open the handcuff, like just a little lever, and it would open, but you could also use the keys. They looked real as hell. I mean, you know, and I guess if that little lever broke ever, you'd be screwed, you know, and if you lost the keys. But anyway, so I was in a BDSM relationship with a fellow one night, and I was blindfolded, handcuffed, thighs chained together while we were full on going at it. He recently had brain surgery, very recently, like a couple of months previous, and was still having some problems. Mid-thrust, he pulled out, said, hang on a minute, babe, and proceeded to go into grand mal seizure. Luckily, and this was unusual, my hands happened to be cuffed in front of me, so I was able to get the blindfold off to see why the hell he made the weird noises. Hey, that's breaking your bondage stuff, man. That's not right. You should have never done that. No, I'm joking. He is kind of lucky that he handcuffed her in front that day. But still cuffed and chained, I managed to get him rolled onto the side. Thank God we were on the bed and he hadn't rolled off. I couldn't find the handcuff keys. Wow. Yeah, that's what I'm saying, man. You don't use real handcuffs for this stuff, guys. I mean, I don't know what the hell. Like, I mean, I know you want to make it real, but, you know, anyway, and actually, I gotta say, most of these, the handcuffs they sell are not, like, they're the older handcuff styles, they're not the newer ones that, like, police use now, and sometimes the keys are, yeah, they're different than the ones, but they're not really that different. I mean, handcuff keys never been that yeah, usually people that can spot handcuff keys spot them a mile away. Anyway, I managed to get the chains off my legs, and about that time, he came back around. I asked him where the cuff keys were, and he looked at me like he had no idea what any of those words meant. Wow. Then I had handcuffs on, and in all sincerity asked me who the hell had done that to me. God. I said, you did. He said, bullshit, you're joking. Finally, I found the cuff keys and also his meds, fed him his meds, stayed with him that night. He was up and ready to go to finish things up in about an hour. We still did it. Wow, you are a trooper, ma'am. I mean, yeah, that's the thing, too, because I would have been scared that he would have landed another one or something. I would have told him, let's just do some lightly tied, something around your wrist so I can get this crap off. Or maybe like the cloth tie and I can, you know, use some scissors or something, man. Crazy stuff. Number 9, he wanted to wear exotic fur. Okay. I knew a girl in college who went back to hook up with him I knew a girl in college who went back to hook up with some 40-year-old guy from the bar. And halfway through, he brought out these, like, giant exotic fur pelts and wanted to wear them. I will never forget her telling us this story in the morning, even though this was, like, 5 years ago. I can't say I've never had any experiences that's a quarter as weird as that. Okay. I don't know what kind of fur. I mean, like, does he mean, like, a fur coat? Like, fur pelts. Okay, you want to do fur pelts. I guess he wanted to play like caveman or something like that. My thing is this. It's like, okay, so you're in your 40s, right? Or you're a 40-year-old guy. And you're getting to nail this 18, 19, 20, 21-year-old woman or something like that. Well, I guess it's from the bar, 21, 22-year-old woman. That would be enough for me. That'd be enough. I'd call that a night, man. I'd be like, yeah, we're just gonna plow, and then we're gonna take a break, plow again, take another break, and we're gonna plow a third time, and I am going to sleep, little Miss Muffin, because next morning I'm gonna be pounding that tough one. All right, number 10. He said, and that would be real nice for me. That is true. Hopefully I drink a lot of water though. That is a big thing too. It's not even when you get older. It's just, and I knew this back in the 30s. If you ever dry yourself out, I remember one time, or if you overhydrate, you underhydrate, overhydrate. Either way, it can affect performance. Yes, I had this happen one time before. It was this one. I used to work parking for, the minor league baseball team. I'll not say your name around right. Anyway, so, and I would do the parking after I finished, like I was teaching at school and I finished that. And during the summers, I could just do it all the time. It didn't matter. And I could see the games for free. I got discounts on food and all this other crap. So it was pretty cool. But one day it was very slow. And another guy that normally didn't do the routes, going from the ticket takers to other ones, I forget, or different sections and all, so I can't even remember no more. Well, this guy, he was really good. He's very proficient. He was going around very, very fast, delivering, "Hey, you guys want water? You guys want water?" And we would have these big, I had like one of the big refill cups. Like if you bring this refill cup, you can come back and it's like $1 or something to refill your jug, for the if you bring that one back. So before the game, I would have it with me. Thus, let's put water in it. And I was drinking a ton of water, and it wasn't that hot. And man, I gotta tell you what, I felt really weird afterwards. I was like, man, I feel kind of odd. And even the next day, I still felt odd. So I kind of like basically drank so much water, I got all that salt out of my body, the old electrolyte stuff. And so when asked to perform the next day, it wasn't happening. I mean, I just felt very odd, very off, or something like that. The weird thing is that some of the things will actually make you better performing, like NyQuil or something like that. Sometimes it makes you a little tired and, makes up and wake up. But also the other thing is anything that creates a lot of mucus or anything else like that, you're gonna like basically like tries to get rid of mucus or anything, decongestants or anything like that. Well, actually, especially for the ladies, help produce a little bit more vaginal fluid, cervical mucus, everything else, all the good things you want. They have bad names, but they're very great. Anyway, wow. Okay, so number 10, speaking of cervical mucus and vaginal fluid, number 10, he said something really weird. We were doing it on the floor, and he said, "Wow, you're so wet. I could fill a cup and drink it." So bizarre. Trying to think. Yeah, that's the thing too. Like, yeah, no one's gonna really want to say, "Hey, look, my bodily fluids will be put in a cup and you'll be able to drink it." It's not really very common. I mean, like, it could be something, but it's just not something you really do. Really, you've been better off just going down there and just eating her out right away, and that would have been good. She had probably been happy with that. You'd been happy. No need to talk about it. Like, if that's what you want to do, it's what you want to do. So, I mean, that'd be very cool. Like, if she was getting that wet off of it and everything else, and hopefully she was, a bit of a squirt or two, and we talked about that last week or the week before, I don't remember. But anyway, the point is that you don't want to, I guess, but you got to really know the person, and he didn't know the person, so that's why it's a bad story. Number 11, a doctor asked me to put a needle in his pee hole. Okay, I once had a man that asked me to put this long needle-looking contraption into his pee hole, I guess it's urethra, she meant to say, while French kissing. Craziest shit ever. I'm a retired escort, so I got paid big bucks for this. Also, it was one of my first dates. Oh, and he was a doctor. So, let's see. What it was, I don't really know what she's saying here. She's saying that I get the context, but it's like it says, needle looking contraption. So it's kind of like, I mean, I don't, when he says needle at the very beginning, when the doctor asked me to put a needle in his pee hole, I mean, I was thinking, a syringe, with a needle or just some kind of needle, but I guess that's, neither here nor there for this individual. Well, anyway, we have a lot of stuff coming up for you in this next hour. We're gonna take a break here. Some weird stuff about people that are doing some forbidden affairs. I think I'm gonna get into that first, and then if we have time, sex stories with people who slept with someone they never expected to. Those are pretty good ones. All right, we'll be right back here on Unexplained Radio. This is the Unexplained Radio Network, and this is Unexplained Love. We're gonna come back here in a bit. We're gonna talk a little bit more about relationships, but mainly the sexual part, because that's what you guys like to hear, the sexy time. And we are here to deliver sexy time on Unexplained Love.

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Chat room is right there on the front page. And if you're so inclined, you really have the gumption, the balls, the ovaries to do it, give us a call here on the Wildcard Line. Wildcard line is 469-893-0054, 469-893-0054. International callers plus one for the U.S., 469-893-0054. Thanks to, I didn't get the name of the other individual. There was a Curious Companion is what they're going underneath from Scottsdale. Thanks, appreciate it. Good. I'm glad you, hopefully you do enjoy our sex show, I guess. I mean, I guess we're depraved, and then eventually families, relationships, widows, motherhood, all became just sex, sex, sex, sex, sex. All right, and it seems like Rain is absent, our common co-host here in the chat room, usually our chat room guide. I guess he was busy tonight or something else happened. I get back in touch with him. I just had a chance to get in touch with him earlier. Thanks for everybody else who joined us in the chat room earlier. Appreciate it. You can always go to chat room, unexplainedradio.com. Unexplained Radio Network is a network. And if you say, hey, man, this sucks, go on our chat room, type that in, and then go up there, click that menu button. And you go down, you can join us. You can actually make your own show. And other people can say, that show sucks. But if you can do 52 weeks a year, 1 hour a week at least, on some kind of topic, we will be happy as hell to have you on here because your show is not going to suck. We know it. All right, it might. Anyway, hey, look, it's for entertainment purposes only. Problem is a lot of times it's not very entertaining. Okay, so talking about a lot of lists here. I've been going over lists for, I think, the entire month of October, and we're just carrying it over in November. But this is some other weird stories that came up. And there's 16 stories about people who slept with someone they weren't supposed to. All right, yeah, some real naughty time. Yeah. All right, so the very first one, and I don't even know if this is part of it, but it goes on here and said, I had infrequent passionate sex with my wife's mom, starting from when I first met her daughter at 19. So her daughter, meaning not his daughter, the mom's daughter, which is his wife, at 19, and ended up until a few months ago. She's a fantastic lover and is beautiful. It doesn't happen often, maybe twice a year. Yeah, I could definitely do that. Yes, that would be very nice. Yeah, that's a funny thing too. Biff had a story one time when he was younger, and he was getting laid a lot back in high school. I remember when he was in high school, he did, you know, plow a lot, and it was some guy that he knew, I don't know the guy, friend of his, went over there, and the mother got, like, naked and said, hey, if you ever want to, you know, I'm always here. And he said, he was thinking to himself, because he was, like, 18 at the time, ugh, gross, no, I don't want to be with that 45-year-old chick, and now he's in his 50s, and he's like, oh, my God, I can't believe I turned down that hot chick. She was very hot, and, you know, yeah, you know, hey, it's funny, like, with, a lot of times women have regrets of who they had sex with or doing stuff like the down to fuck one earlier and stuff like that. So, yeah, it was all, you know, uneventful and everything else regretful. Guys rarely have regrets. I mean, I guess like if they, you know, they came down with something, you know, some woman gave them the, you know, the clap or, you know, like some gongorrhea or something like that. You know, they probably be like, oh, man, I shouldn't have banged her. But most of the time, guys, their main complaint is they didn't bang enough chicks, or they didn't bang. They had chicks, they had opportunities to nail, and they didn't. I remember I used to work at a hotel, and there was this one woman that was, I was probably like 22 or something, and she was probably in her 40s, probably 48 at the time, and she would do the morning breakfast, and then she remember, you know, this was back in the 90s, and she said, I had a dream, like, you know, like I was like Monica Lewinsky and you were Bill Clinton. And she would say stuff like that all the time. And I was like, you know, I was kind of turned on. I was like, maybe I should do something about this, but I didn't. And I regret it. I should have just nailed her. I mean, you know, that's the thing. You know, these guys always have regrets of the women they didn't nail. Women always have regrets for the guys they did nail. All right. Or nailed them.
right, first one on our list of 16. My mom was getting married to this woman. Okay, mom's getting married to this woman. And she had a son around my age. So you got to picture this. Okay, so there are two women, they're going to get married, right? This is the daughter. The other woman has a son, about the same age, right? We slept together, even though he was technically about to become my stepbrother. He was my first, and nobody ever found out about it. Wow. Okay, so this girl, and it shows she's anonymous. She's 19, right? At the time when she wrote this. So, man, so her first sexual encounter was with somebody that was going to become her stepbrother, more or less. I mean, and really, like, stepbrothers, I guess it's not that bad. Half brothers, that'd be weird. Like, yeah, like what happened if your dad had a, okay, say your dad was married to your mom and they had you, but at the same time your dad was having an affair with another woman and he had another child out of wedlock, a bastard child, and then eventually your mom found out, dumps your dad, and your dad goes with the other woman. And then again, so now you're half brother, half sister, and this same scenario took place. Now that would be, yeah, that'd be pretty weird, buddy. You know, I lost my virginity to my half brother. Anyway, number two, I had a threesome with my twin cousins without knowing it. Okay, it takes a little bit of thought here in the numbers. Okay, it's them. And twin cousins obviously would be two. So how the hell do you not know the other two people involved in this menage a trois are not related to you? So we had a blast that night, and we parted ways after. Months later, I went to my grandparents' house for Thanksgiving, and I saw them there. It turned out that they were my uncle's sons that I had never met because they lived in Italy. Oh wow. So like what do they do? Just come to town and they didn't and so this was how the hell were they in town though? This person says they're in Atlanta and they lived in Italy and they came there. But I mean, didn't she know that her relatives were I don't know, man. That's I don't know if I'd believe that one that much, but if it's true, very awkward, very awkward. Yeah, you know. They say, hey, our cousin's a whore. Because we're Italian dudes, yay! I'm joking. We love people from Italy. There are a lot of people that listen from Italy. Italy is one of the 65 or so odd countries that listen to us on the show. We appreciate them very much because they like to nail their cousins, at least if they're twins. The twin Italians, they're definitely plowing their cousins in Atlanta. At least that's what this story said. Number three, I had infrequent passionate sex with my wife's mom. This is another one. Okay, this I think this is the very beginning one, and they just used it up the top. Yeah, this guy's 44 now, and he said it just ended. I wonder why it ended. Because okay, think about this. Maybe like the mother's like 64 or 65. Yeah, I don't know why. Like, I mean, because you can. I mean, you know, like, I mean, you know, as long as the person's healthy-ish, you know, you can still have the relations with them. I don't know why it ended. I wish you'd explain that a little bit better. Number four, a friend's girlfriend invited me. That was the first story, way at the very beginning, the zero story, 4-1. Okay. Four story here. A friend's girlfriend invited me to a concert because we had to work. Okay. We were both drinking and having a good time. And then she just kissed me. We made out for a while before going around the corner where she went down on me. We tried dating after that, after they broke up. But the chemistry was different. Okay, wait a minute. A friend's girlfriend invited me to concert. Okay, so he went with the friend's girlfriend, and so she went down. So she gave him a blowjob, and so then they tried dating after the friend broke up with the girl, but the chemistry was different. Yeah, because I mean, like she probably thought it was pretty sexy because you know it's kind of like cheating and stuff. So, which really, I mean, you know, any boyfriend girlfriend relationship, I mean, those things end anyway. It's probably a long time ago when they were kids, but that one really has been, you know, that's not that odd. But I'd have plowed her. I'd have took her home that night and plowed her, you know, just so I could get the full, you know, like that's the only time he's gonna be able to get it. That's another thing too. Like men don't have that, but women do. Like there are certain times, like you know, like well, you know, I wish Biff was here for this. He had a story that was really great about this. Like, there was this one woman
that something happened, and then they were really gonna probably have sex, but they didn't. And then later on, he met, talked about it, and then she's like, "Hey, you should have went for it then. I had sex, and because I was really ready to go that night." And then he said, "Oh, well, we can still have sex now." It's like, no, it's completely different. That's another weird thing about women. See, this is why, like, I gotta say, and I respect everybody for their own decisions. What you want to do with your life is great. I applaud that. I mean, I'm not a libertarian, but that's kind of my libertarian side of you. Like, just do what you want to do because you only get one life, right? But the thing is, I do see great differences in men and women. First off, is that one where, like, well, you had a moment. Like a moment to have sex. Men don't have moments to have sex. The moment is now. If you can have sex with somebody else, they're gonna do it now. It's not like, like they had to build up to something or whatever, and since the crescendo ended, now it's all over. No. You're there, he's there, it's time to let's go to Pound Town. And then that's one thing. The other one was one I'd mentioned earlier, the difference between guys and women. I forget what that one is right now, but I'll get back to it. And a last one is that one that I mentioned about that friend of mine who's lesbian, and she said that she was actually married to a guy one time, and she said she used to go with guys, and she said, like one thing that she misses about it is that there's not as much drama. Like she said, all my relationships with women involve a lot of drama and a lot of this, and it's just such a pain. She said, I like that about guys, there was not that much drama, but she said, I wasn't really interested, and then they weren't really interested in me. So then, so here I am, and I'm like, yeah, I'm in that same boat because women do bring a lot of drama to the table. It's very hard to find a woman that doesn't bring a lot of drama to the table, and that's one thing women do. They bring a lot of drama, and so even, it's funny, like when you have a woman that was with men and with women, and she's even telling you the same damn thing that I know, and I've known my entire life, and it's kind of like, I knew this. I just surprised you know it, So, what was that first one? I think it was my mom got married to this. Technically, those stepbrothers. Okay, that wasn't it. The threesome with the twin cousins. That wasn't it. I had a frequent passionate with my wife's daughter. Okay, yeah, that was that first one. A friend's girlfriend invited me to a concert. Okay, but yeah, now it's that's like that one they do on Family Guy where they always go out there and say, and she said, no way. Like that. I think that's what he says all the time. Had infrequent passionate sex with my wife's mom starting when I was 18. Okay. I hooked up my dad's friend for about 16 months. Okay. I don't remember what the other one was, but there's another one that's just, it's always irks me. It's a very, very different between men and women. Like I said, like if, I mean, we could have had like a night when I was 19 years old and went out with somebody, and then I never did anything, and they were ready to do something that night, and I didn't know about it, and I could be right my age now, and then I would say, well, let's do it, and they'd be like, no, it's not the same mood, not the same. What the fuck mean same mood? I mean, like, hey, you wanted to do me, I wanted to do you, bring it up, let's do this, let's get this thing done, and, yeah, who knows? But the other one, I get like maybe relationships and everything else, they may have the time, that's another story. But it does bring up, the whole, yeah, the drama stuff they bring into relationships, that men don't really do. And men have problems too. I'm not going to say they don't, but I'm just saying there is major distinctions between men and women and how they actually observe relationships and how what their concerns are and all this other stuff. Okay. Let's see, I think this one we're on. Number five, my wife slept with her daughter's first boyfriend. She was 44 and he was 19. Okay, my thing goes back down to this is that, did she cheat on you? Because you said you're my wife, but okay, let's assume that he married her and it's like, her second or third relationship, whatever, third marriage, excuse me, not relationship. But my thing goes back down to this is. Was my question is, was the daughter still dating the guy? If the daughter was still dating the guy, then no way. But if the daughter broke up with the guy and the mom thought he was hot, well, 44, 19, who cares? The difference in age in that is, what is that? 25 years. And yeah, I could definitely do somebody 25 years older than me or 25 years younger than me. I would even give a rat's ass. I mean, if you're into it, you're into it, whatever. Like I said, I mean, I run the gamut. I love variety,
Number six, my cousin was getting married and I hooked up with her husband's best friend's wife at the wedding. Okay, this one's just, it's too late to actually decipher that quickly. So there's a person has a cousin that's getting married, and that person hooked up with her husband's best friend's wife at the wedding. Okay, so this could, let's just change this. The best friend's best man. Let's put that in there. Okay, so basically you're saying you hooked up, you went to your cousin's wedding, and you hooked up with the wife of the best man. That makes it easier for me to understand. I mean, she was the one who was being unfaithful. You don't have anything to do with that. I like that one in that movie, that Clint Eastwood one, that I forget, it was like Buffalo Jim or Joe or Buffalo Bob. I don't remember. Buffalo Bill, I think. He goes over there and he says, that he caught his wife in bed with his best friend, and he went to jail because he shot her, and she survived. But, and then the other woman that he used to always act with, she said, "What do you do with the best friend?" He said, "Nothing. He's my best friend." Because, I mean, the truth of the matter is the best friend does not have to follow by any rules of what your relationship is. Now, it's not ethical to sleep with your wife, but it's not like something that, breaking any major rules. Your wife had a commitment. That's different. Okay, so anyway, best man. Let's think of it like that. To be fair, I didn't know they were together and had a child. Well, I mean, even if you knew, so what? It's her fault. She knew she was married. I mean, what are you making excuses for? Okay, say if I find a woman and stuff like that, and she's married and she wants to bang, all right, and I know she's married. Who do you think knows it better? She does. So who do you think's more problematic in the situation? She is. All right, thank you. I only found out after the wedding, when we got together again. I'm also friends with her husband. Oh, I would knock that crap off. And he doesn't even know that I hooked up with his wife a few times. She made it seem like they had an open relationship, but later found out that was not true. So now, when we see each other, it's just casual, even though she has asked to hook up a couple of times after we stopped. I just made excuses that I was busy. Now, I'd still be plowing her. I mean, why not? I mean, what's the difference, And I don't know if I'd be friends with that guy. I mean, it's kind of hard to look somebody in the face, but I mean, what the hell are you? I got a bunch of friends. I don't need this other guy. I'm just, plow her when she wants to plow. But I mean, I would be worried that he'd come kill you. Yeah, because you never know that. Maybe he goes crazy. Who knows? You got to, work that thing out. Work her out. Work her thing out with your thing. That's what I would do. But I don't really see much. And I mean, of course, yeah, you're banging somebody who's married. Okay, wow, whoopee-dick. Anyway, yeah, that's. But I'm funny that you became friends with her. I remember there was a song. This country song or something like that, and it's like, I'd like to get you again for 1 hour or something like that, down at the family inn, like we used to do. I can't remember the name of the song, but that's the lyrics, right? The purpose of the song is this: they saw each other again, like it's this man and woman, and it's probably like they're in their late 30s, early 40s, or something. Well, about probably in their late 20s, early 30s, both of them were married, and both of them knew their husbands and wives. And then these two started having these sexual relations, and it kind of stopped, I guess. And then he was thinking, "What? I'd love to get you together 1 hour and stuff." And the funny thing is, in the show, I guess they—I mean, the show and the song—they kind of do get together. And then at once they're done, he starts asking about like her husband, how's he doing, and everything else, and it's just very awkward. I wouldn't do that much, but I damn sure—I'd probably stop, hanging around the husband, but I'd keep plowing the wife. Especially if she was hot, I don't know. And if it's fun. Now, number seven, my first cousin and I hooked up off and on for about 2 years, and she got divorced. Okay, my first cousin and I hooked up off and on for about 2 years after she got divorced. Excuse me. Okay, this guy is 80 years old in Arizona. He wrote this, and hey, Scottsdale guy from the chat room. Sorry. It's not the same guy, I don't think. Anyway, I mean, my first cousin and I hooked up on and off after she got divorced. That's weird, man. I don't know about that. Especially if you knew him when you were kids, it'd be very awkward. But I mean,
I'm not saying I'm above it. I'm not above reproach. I'm not, I never try to like put myself in the image that I'm so greater than thou, but that is awkward. I gotta say, that's a little off the wall there, brother. Number eight, I hooked up with my cousin's brother. I don't know, like hooking up with your cousin's the odd part. I don't know, like that's almost. I don't know which is. I almost don't know which is worse: hooking up with your stepbrother, or stepsister, or your cousin. Because like they're almost the same percentage DNA. I guess if say for instance with your stepbrother and you never saw him, you're when you finally meet, you'll start banging. But your cousin seems like somebody you would have seen your entire life. But maybe there's somebody you didn't. I don't know. I guess it's almost both of them. I think are bad. I wouldn't try to force any of those two things. I'm not above reproach, I say. But the thing is that it would almost be, I think the more acceptable one, if there is one, is if you don't really know the person. You didn't know them very well when you were a child, especially. Number eight, I hooked up with my cousin's brother-in-law. Okay, my cousin's brother-in-law. Okay, so some of these I don't even get. So, okay, so you got a cousin. They're married. They have a brother-in-law. All right, whatever. At her wedding. So the cousin gets married to this guy. Let's say at her wedding, because so it's a you have a female cousin that gets I don't know if it's a guy or girl, but let's just play, devil's advocate for a second. So you have a female cousin. She gets married to some dude. The dude has a brother, so it becomes the cousin's brother-in-law. And what happens is at her wedding, this one other person hooked up with that brother-in-law. It was sort of a small act of revenge because her husband and I had been secretly dating for a year before my cousin was introduced to him. It was an arranged marriage, so I need to accept my defeat. Okay, I don't know what the hell, man. This thing's way off the wall. Okay. So, I don't understand how it's revenge. I guess because like somebody had sex at the cousin's wedding, which I mean, how the hell is she gonna know? Like, unless like you announce, "Hey, we just had sex in the back room." I don't really know. I mean, and the thing is like, you think about it, it's like you would think that if somebody's in an arranged marriage, they would be trying to like, be more not so much a slut. I mean, I don't mind somebody being a slut. Okay, I'm a slut too. But the big thing is that don't make yourself holier than thou. And I'm getting into arranged marriages and all this other stuff, but I'm not a slut. At that point, you might as well just say, well, I'm a slut, and accept it. But anyway, it was a small act of revenge. Her husband and I secretly been dating for you. So okay, this is very weird. So I'm assuming the cousin. Okay, the cousin was introduced. I wonder if the cu it was an arranged marriage. Okay, so the cousin, this doesn't make. Why is this? How is this revenge? I don't get this. So the cousin, so okay, you have the slut. Okay, the slut's the first person. Let's just call her the slut or him the slut. I don't know if it's him or her. I don't know what they didn't say. So you have the slut. The slut sleeps with this one guy for about a year. And then the families get together, and the guy that's, this man whore, he's sleeping with a slut, but then the family says, "Hey, look, you got to marry this one woman." And that one woman turns out to be the cousin of the slut. And so to get back at the person that has nothing, knowing what's going on, it's arranged marriage, they have no clue what's going on, she goes and bangs the brother of the groom, who she already banged. So in reality, you have two brothers that have had sex with the same woman, and that's the weirdest part about this. But I don't know how you're really offending your cousin because she probably never even found out. And I don't understand why you feel like you do need to do revenge on your cousin because your cousin was forced into this arranged marriage anyway. So who's the revenge on? I mean, if anything, I would assume the revenge should be on, I don't know, maybe she, this person, she or he, means the revenge was on the groom because he was getting married to the cousin of the slut. Who knows? All right, whatever. It's a weird story, but it's good. It's decent, whatever. I'll take it. Number nine, my dad's friend was super hot.
Despite being in his late 40s. Hey, it shouldn't say despite being in his late 40s. You say he was super hot because he was in his late 40s. That's what us late 40s guys like to hear. One night during a family graduation party, we were both hammered and we had sex in the bathroom. Hey, I'm going to tell you this. You were hammered. He was, perky, let's say. He's a little, he's probably a little buzzy, but he wasn't, yeah, he knew what he was doing. He probably overacted the fact that he was hammered too. And for the next few months, we hooked up, but I got a boyfriend, so now we stopped. Tension is still there, and we both just don't talk about it. Okay, so this is her dad's friend. See, that's the kind of weird thing because she's, oh, wow, man, this person wrote they were 18 in Florida. So, I mean, when they wrote this, they were 18. I don't know if they were still 18 or 17 when they were doing this, but one night during a family graduation party, well, even if they're 17, it's still legal in Texas. But the thing is, it's not, I mean, it's weird. Yeah, another thing is they were drunk. This all spells of debauchery. I mean, the whole thing, like the dad's even involved in it because, I mean, the dad had to have known about the graduation because he brings his friend along. Because, I mean, obviously, there's, unless this guy randomly shows up to graduation parties for 18 and 17 year olds because that's about the age you are when you graduate from high school. Oh, well, whatever. My thing is that if I was a guy, I'd still be trying to plow you too. And, who cares about your dad? I can find more friends, like I said, but I can't find a bunch of chicks that are 18 to plow, so I think he made the right choice. Number 10, I was married to my wife for 5 years, and she had already introduced me to all her family members, but her sister was in the army, so I had never met her. But one day she came back, so I got to meet her, and damn. I don't know if it was the army work or whatever, but she was hot. We locked eyes as soon as we met. Later, when my wife went to sleep, I went over to her sister who was staying downstairs, and she knew what was up. The sex was great, way better than my wife's time. And wait, has wait, way better than my wife's time has passed. But I'm 25 and I still go over to her sister's for a little treat. Anytime you're doing brothers or sisters or something like that, or you're doing, like the other one was like two brothers and, two sisters, that's kind of odd. I'm not saying you shouldn't do it. I'm just saying, like, it's kind of odd. Problem is he's in a relationship. He's married to the guy, the girl, the other one. So, yeah, I don't know. I mean, Texas is one of those rare and perfect things, so if you can get it, you can get it, I mean, I really don't know. I mean, like, I'd say, like, hey, do you value your relationship with your wife? And if you don't, and you don't mind it finding out. But again, like, I would say also the sister probably doing you to create some kind of chaos, and she's going to explode that chaos all over the family, man. So.

I just needed a break. One night, a friend reached out to me to ask me if I was okay. No one else cared like her, so I kissed her. I told her there's nothing I can do since we have kids together. We connected on a deeper level and ended up with the best sex of my life. I ended it a few years later, though, since feelings were getting too deep. Well, there's a reason why she called you, because she pretty much wanted to get with you or something, or she wanted to create some kind of chaos or whatever in your relationship. You don't, if somebody just talks to you, you can't say no, so I don't know where this guy's going with that. I mean, to try to act like, well, she kind of took advantage of me. Well, obviously the advantage taken probably ended the next few times you went over there to have sex with her, so say you're the victim so long. Anyway, but hey, look, you can get in there, I would have done it too. I pretty much would have done anything, I guess. I don't know. But I mean, but it depends how you value your relationship. Like, I would do anyone, but I mean, if you're in a relationship, that kind of makes everything much, much, much more complicated. And you should probably try to value your relationship somewhat. But if you don't give a crap about your relationship, well, you might as well go to town on, pound town on your sister's cousin, mother's father, whatever. I don't know. Number 12, my coworker and I spent a lot of time together. We became close pretty quickly due to the amount of time we spent together. Then one night at work, we were watching a movie, and one thing led to another. His wife is living in a different country, and he said he is struggling with the fact that he doesn't have that intimacy. So I gave it to him. It was amazing. We have done it a few times now, and it's no strings attached things we have going on. It's so hot. Anonymous 28-year-old New Zealand. Hey, he's it his situation, man, And if she's in another country, there's probably some problems with that relationship already. Like if it's work related, this, that, and the other, and he's, if she's making a ton of money and he's living off that money, then this does kind of get complicated. When the marriage stuff, I'm not really sure about all these ones with the wife and stuff. I mean, yeah, I'm gonna say like, hey, I'd plow anybody, but when it starts, you're kind of like violating your own marriage and everything just to do these things. It starts getting odd. Hey, if he doesn't care and she's gone to the country, then, but I don't think that he was like, oh man, I'm so alone, I need some intimacy. It's like, nah, he just wanted to get laid. I really doubt that, he didn't know what he was doing, all the stuff, babe in the woods routine. Number 13, we met when we were 12 or 13 in middle school and dated. She was my first kiss, and I was a 12-year-old boy madly in love with her. We had off and on connections for the next 15 years, where one of us would be with someone, but we'd flirt, but nothing came out of it. We reconnected at 27 or 28. She was married, and I was in a long-term relationship. We began to get close and gripe about our significant other. We ended up at a bar in Chicago after a show and started an affair. It happened at her house and mine, at one point in the alley in Chicago. It was a wild time. My friend saw it as a soap opera. He told his old friends and everything. I mean, God, yeah, he's not even really being quiet about it. He's the guy. It all blew up from one text that her husband read. We parted ways, and no one knew the details except my friends and my now wife. Wait a minute, wait a minute, wait a minute. Okay. No one knew the details except my friends, my now wife. So I guess he's saying that they were together. She broke up, and because, I mean, obviously he didn't tell his significant other, said he's with the significant other, what was going on. And if that's the case, why did she accept it? And so we parted ways. No one knew the details except my friends, my now wife. That's weird. I don't know. Like, I don't know if he's kind of just saying, like, hey, no one knew the details. We parted ways, but does he mean it was like temporary or something like that? And then now he's basically just saying, like, kind of like hinting that this new wife is that one woman that was married to the other guy and that's broken up now. But it kind of sounds like the way he wrote it, because either his now wife is the girlfriend that he had at the time, the relationship, and he somehow found out, or maybe the guy told her, who the hell knows. Well, she's a trooper. She wanted to stay with the guy. All right, whatever. Interesting, but weird. All right, number 14. I spotted a sexy man. Okay, that's different than a regular man. I spotted a sexy man.

work conference, and after hours of relentless flirting, we slept together. It was amazing. I thought that was the end of the story. A week later, I went to a job interview, and he walked into the room with two other people. I'm not sure how we managed it, but we shook our hands and pretended it was our first meeting. I found out later that he was the only interviewer who expressed uncertainty about me. Oh, what a loser. Luckily, the others voted in my favor, and I got the job. He was my direct manager for 5 years. We never stopped seeing each other, and were an unstoppable team. It's funny that he was the guy that really just said, I guess because he knew that like he didn't want to have like any relationships at work, and this was kind of a forced upon thing, and he's going to try to stop it before it happened. But the thing is, and I'm thinking, she said, I got the job. He was my direct manager for 5 years. We never stopped seeing each other, and we're an unstoppable team. Okay, so basically, well, they're lucky. I mean, working together that close for 5 years and not really having that much conflict in your relationship, and then also being, that's what usually the reason why people don't want you to work and have somebody else that you're banging or you're married to or whomever working with you, because of that exact reason, because there's going to be conflicts in relationships and the conflicts will spread to your work and makes problems. But I guess luckily for them, they didn't have that big a conflict in that 5 years, so everything went well. It says here, continues on, this is in Seattle, 45-year-old Anonymous. This is professionally dangerous and reckless, but incredibly successful and extremely hot. Eventually, I left the company for unrelated reasons, but he is still a dear friend and professional mentor. To my knowledge, no one knows. Thank God. Huh. So, yeah, I guess they broke off the relationship, too, then, huh? Anyway, I guess it was only good while it was, you know, it's probably one of those things where she was really into it because it was such a, taboo thing. And then once, the taboo nature of it broke, relationship broke off too. That's all I can see out of it. Number 15, my long-term partner was part of this best friend's groomsmen party about 8 years ago. Fast forward 5 years and a lot has happened in life. I was lonely and depressed, but my partner doesn't believe in depression. So when his friend reached out to comfort me, it ultimately led to a kiss. I just let it happen, as if it were a dream. He's married. Being neglected is weird because I gave into him so quickly, and he got through to me so quickly. Oh, well, you tourists. I mean, the thing was, is basically, he's like, oh, look, this one person's like really going through long rough patch, this may be a good time to plow, and that's all, he bred you across the room. My friend's groomsman party about 8 years ago, my long-term partner was his best friend's groom, that is, these people, weird relationship stuff, my long-term partner, okay, so basically her boyfriend, or whatever the hell, like, she's the one saying, and I get it, like, after a while, boyfriend, girlfriend makes sense when you've been dating for 6 months. When you've been dating for 6 years, it just sounds odd. I get it. My long-term partner, but it's your boyfriend. Was part of his best friend's groomsman party about 8 years ago. Fast forward, lots happened, and the friend reached out. Whatever. That whole crap right there about the friend's groomsman party, who the hell cares? It's somebody that knows your boyfriend. That's really what all it is. I mean, it's not going to be like, man, dude, I can't believe you did that. You were the groomsman's best friend of mine for that one wedding that we were not getting married in because we were groomsman friends. It's like, yeah, they're going to remember that. He's not going to think about you getting plowed by this guy. He's going to be thinking about how he was a groomsman for some other guy's wedding with that dude. Yeah, that means nothing. All right, and number 16. And finally, I was working in a restaurant in Tempe, Arizona. That actually sounds like a song. Like an Eagle song, actually, almost. But I know it in Tempe, but yeah. Flagstaff, Arizona. Anyway. And I was working in a restaurant in Tempe, Arizona. Such fine sight to see. and waited on him. He was a guitar player in a band. We started talking, and then he left. He began coming in regularly, and before I knew it, he'd wait for me when I got off work, okay? We took a drive and had the first night of best sex ever. All right, well, there you go. I knew he was married with children, another reference to stuff, but he wasn't happy with her.
He was going to tell her about us and leave her. Oh, yeah, right. But I told him not to. Well, he's like, man, totally gonna tell her. We leave her. We're gonna be together. He's like, but tell her. So, but I told him not to, and he did it. Did it for me, for our love. Anyway, I didn't want to hurt his kids. He didn't want to hurt his kids too, or his wife. We maintained our relationship for over 30 years, and even after that, I left town. We continued to stay in touch. His family came to my new state for vacation, and we hooked up then. And of course, I'd go visit him back in his state. We spoke often on the phone. He recently passed away, and my heart was broken. Of course, I couldn't show any emotion because I'm married, okay? He will always be the one who stole my heart. The funny thing is, it's like these two people, I mean, have this long relationship that transcends their regular relationships. And at the same time, it seems like that if they were in a real relationship, they probably wouldn't have lasted as long. I mean, I don't know if that's just me, my interpretation of it, but I think that because it wasn't in a relationship and they didn't have to see each other at all, they didn't have to see all the flaws of the other person, and all you got was the good side of it, somehow that worked and then it sustained that relationship for so many years, which if they would have been together, they may have not even lasted 5. So it is always weird when you hear something like that. And that's very odd. Like when you hear somebody that was like, we were in a relationship for 40 years or 30 years, and I was married 3 times during that, or whatever, you know. And that's very odd. Like, I guess me, one of the things is that I think that when I get further away from somebody, then all those little things that we used to do kind of fade into memory. And it's not like I kind of, keep looking at this person as the right person, you know. It's kind of that syndrome that they also talk about people who their one of the parents died, especially their father. And they say this affects girls more than guys, but they say the father dies when they're very young, then they look at it like that was the perfect man, even though he was completely imperfect. And I think this is what this person's looking at. She's looking at this guy as the perfect, partner, because she doesn't get to see all his flaws. I don't know. That's just me. It's just me. And then I got some questions like you can really write on here. It's if you really wanted to, you can share. It's like who's someone you slept with that no one can ever know about. I guess I'm just trying to build a new topic. That's the thing. Someone that can never know about. For me, I don't know. I think everybody knew about everybody. I mean, like I never really had like a weird situation where I was banging the groom of my friends, fathers, sisters, cousins, uncles, roommates, best friend in college. That didn't happen. So, yeah, some of those were like really, really, pretty off the wall areas of where you're trying to reach. Now, with that, we're gonna take a quick break. We're gonna come back in about 15 more minutes or so in the show. We went started a little late, had a little issues and stuff, and let's take a little break. We're gonna be back here on Unexplained Love. Just gonna get something else to drink because I'm dying of the thirsties. And with that, we'll be right back here on Unexplained Love on the Explained Radio Network.

All right, we are back here on unexplainedradio.com. Unexplained Radio Network. This is Unexplained Love. It's left. It kind of started, but we are here. And there are different lists, and I'm probably going to backtrack on this. This one looks pretty good. But maybe we'll start into we'll try to finish it some other time. These are different stories of wild hookup stories, and we'll see how far we can get through with it. The first one here we got is my friend's ex-wife. She and I only tolerated each other on a good day. Okay, my friend's ex-wife. Right? I thought she was bossy, and she thought I was an immature loser. There were occasions when we did get along, but they were extremely rare. When she and my friend divorced, she decided to break contact with everyone her ex was friends with and start a new life, a life anew. It was a big loss for me. Fast forward 3 years. Okay, she did. Why was it like when she and my friend divorced, she decided to break contact with everyone. So why is it a big loss for you? You didn't like her. It was. It's late. It wasn't a big loss for me. Yeah, okay. That's how I started to get caught up on. It wasn't. All right. Fast forward 3 years. I was attending a wedding when she walked in. Turns out the groom was her coworker. Okay. Since we both were there alone, we were seated at the same table. We started talking and realized maybe the reason we disliked each other was because of my friend. With him out of the picture, we actually got along. After the reception, we met up other guests at a nearby bar and continued our conversations. We then drove to a nearby motel and had sex all night. We agreed it'd be a one-night stand only thing. Well, she probably agreed to that, and you were like, okay. Yeah, that's I remember there was it's kind of true too. I don't I'm not saying people had sex, but there was a I remember I was working at a place, and these other guys working there, and there was like a district manager or something like that, and you know, we were all managers too, and she was still with the company, let's say, and I was too, but one of the guys that I knew had left. Quite a few of them had left, but this one guy in particular, and he would come in still. And he became good friends with the district manager. Now, he was one of those people that hated the district manager before. And a lot of the other guys hated the district manager before. And then there was a lot of people that didn't like her or whatever. I was like more or less. I just knew she had her own way and I just, you know, let it be. You know, I followed what she had to say and I was done with it. It didn't really bother me one way or the other. I wasn't really like, man, she's the most worst person in the world. I didn't spread stories. I didn't care. I just knew a lot of people didn't like her. But it was very weird. Like, 'cause afterwards, he started talking to her, and then they just became really good friends. They were like, you know, he was like, yeah, you know, she's, you know, people just don't understand her. And I'm like, well, you know, I mean, it was very weird because he was one of those vocal critics of her. So, you know, I don't know. But I don't, they may start having sex. I don't know. I just know that she'd always say she was really hot when she was younger and stuff like this. And she always talked about stories about when she was younger. And I'm like, she was, you know, she wasn't horrible looking when she was older, but you know, she wasn't anyway. I digress. Number two, I was in college while a movie was being filmed in the area where I went to school. To be clear, this is not an area that sees a lot of filming. Anyway, a friend of mine had a minor role in the film and invited some of the cast and crew to a party at her parents' lake house. One of the attendees was a stunt double for a famous actor. We hit it off, and one thing led to another. Okay. It says, I might not have had sex with an A-lister, but I had a wild night with her stunt double, which in hindsight was probably more fun. Huh. That's, yeah. You know, like I would actually say, like, probably like the stunt woman would be in pretty good shape. And yeah, that would probably be pretty fun. You know? I'm not saying it. She probably is, you know, because the woman's probably really hot. She's probably got to be like decently hot, or at least have a really hot body. You know, butterface hot body maybe. I don't know, but you know, we don't have pictures, unfortunately. And he didn't say who the real person was, unfortunately either.
Number three, I was grocery shopping and trying to figure out what I wanted to make for dinner when a woman walked up and asked me what I was thinking about. I told her, and she responded, "Whatever it is, can you make it for two? Because I can't decide what I want for dinner, and you look confident enough that you'll make it better than me." I ended up making grilled barbecue chicken thighs with corn and baked beans. We ate, put the food away, did the dishes, and headed for the bedroom. Okay, this I can tell you exactly what this is. This is the other thing I was going to say, this weird part about women too, but I forgot it earlier when I was trying to think of this. Okay, have you ever heard the story where the guy says, "Man, I used to be a bartender and I was getting laid all the time," or, "Man, I used to work at a hotel, you know, and I'd get laid by all these ladies all the time." Well, let me tell you this. I was a bartender in just a bar. I was the night auditor, just a hotel. I was a bartender at a hotel. Never got laid once. Nothing ever happened. And I got to tell you this, that same guy that says, "Well, you know, he's in the hotel, this, and the bartender and whatever, server, and he's getting laid all the time." That same guy could have been a garbage man. He'd be like, "Man, I remember I was a garbage man picking up garbage, and I was getting laid all the time." And the reason why he was getting laid all the time is because he was a hot-looking guy. That's it. It has nothing to do with the profession. That's why, like, you guys out there, you want to hear this story from somebody, and you're like, "Man, if I got that job, I'd be getting laid all the time." No, it's not. It's not going to happen for you. Unless you're as hot as that guy, it's not going to happen for you. And this guy sitting at the grocery store up here, this one woman, really, she got to have sex with a hotter guy than she is, and he made food for her. That's what happened. That's exactly what happened. My thing is this, I'm not a really good cook. I can only make like one or two things, and barbecue chicken thighs ain't one of them. And so basically, I'd be like, "Well, you know, this Michelina's manicotti is pretty good. I can put that in the microwave, maybe get two of them, you know." Actually, I can make manicotti by myself, but I do make it pretty well. As far as I think, you know, the real manicotti, not the Michelina's one. But the thing is, I'm just saying is that it takes too long. I wouldn't want to do this. And I damn sure don't think that, I don't think the conversation would carry as well in cooking and, you know, not as much as just sitting there and being able to talk to somebody. But since you're hot, you're this hot guy, you're a male bimbo. You're a mimbo. So you don't really have to have any real stories. You can just sit there looking hot, and, you know, basting those chicken thighs with barbecue sauce. All right. Number four. I met a woman who was probably 15 to 20 years older than me at a small country bar. She was unbelievably attractive. I bought her a drink, and she proceeded to wrap her leg around mine. She then bought a bottle of champagne, which is money then, I guess, but gave me her card to pay while she went to the bathroom. I checked the name on the card, and it said Lady So-and-so. Okay. We ended up going to her place and drinking a lot of expensive champagne. So I'm assuming this is not in the United States. Maybe it was, I don't know if titleage and everything like that gets on your credit cards, but anyway, you know, I mean, I was thinking like lady whatever from somewhere in Great Britain or whatever. But anyway, there were photos hanging on the wall of people I recognized. I asked who they were and why the pictures were hanging on the wall. It turns out that was an extended family. There were pictures of her and her kids and these people in beautiful places, country estates, actual photo shoots at Buckingham Palace. See, I told you, England. And when I eventually asked her why her credit card said lady, she told me her ex was related to the royal family. We had an amazing one-night stand. I hope she's doing well. Well, of course she's doing well, man. She gets money for nothing, and you get her chicks for free. Because, I mean, you know, if the extended family or the royal family can live so well, then why do you need the royal family? Anyway. All right, whatever. That's, I'm not going to go on my high horse because I put it in the stable. My high horse is in the stable. That's where I keep him. Anyway. Yeah, that one woman should never have had money in her entire life, and her husband should never have had money in his life. And, you know, but whatever. You plowed her. That's a good story about plowing. I mean, maybe I can go find her and plow her too.
All right. How old is, does it say how old the guy? Nah, the other ones used to have the how the old the guy was. Let me continue on for a bit, but number five, after a series of unfortunate events, I found myself alone on a free vacation in Nashville. I went to a bar near my hotel to have a beer and sat near a pool table because it was the only free seat. A famous singer walked up to me and offered to teach me to play pool. I told her I already knew how to play. Poor, I'm joking, it's like that. And she said that it didn't matter because it was just a pickup line. We played pool and drank a lot of whiskey. She ended up spending 3 nights in my hotel room. Well, that sounds like a pretty good, Again, I wish they would have the ages so I can kind of like figure out more or less the time period and try to, get some grasp upon the gravitas of the situation, and everything else. That'd be pretty good too. I wouldn't mind doing famous people. mind doing any people, I guess. Anyway. Number six, I was in a band, and the lead guitarist was friends with a married couple that used to come to our shows. I didn't know either of them well, but we, the band, this couple, and several other friends hung out a few times after gigs. The wife was absolutely stunning, and I never flirted with her. But one day I said, "Your husband better thank God for every moment he gets to spend with you." I left the band a few months later and never saw the couple again until a few years later my phone rang and it was the wife calling me. See, this is why you should give your number out to a lot of people because you never know who it might fall in the hands of. You never know how lonely they may get. You never know how much they thought of you. All right. Until a few years later, her phone rang. Okay, wife called me. Turns out she was going through a divorce and called our mutual friend to get my number. See, well, he didn't give the number. She's called a mutual friend. That sucks. Like, the other guy is the friend they have. And he's like, "Oh, sure, I'll give you the number out." And then, first off, that friend is not much of a friend because he gave a number out without asking this guy if he wants to have that number given out. All right. And number two, he got screwed over because she calls the friend, the mutual friend, so she can get with this guy to get laid. We know what's going to happen. That's not a spoiler alert. So the other guy didn't get anything out of it, except he gets used as the operator anyway. Now, you older guys know what that means. No, I'm joking. But anyway, we ended up dating for about 6 months, had a lot of fun together. Okay, so it wasn't just sex. It was, dating. So she wanted to kind of meet up with you as a date. Well, still screws up the other guy. But ultimately, she worked it out with her husband, and they got back together. Well, whatever. Number seven, my wife and I ended up in a four-way polyamorous relationship with a lesbian woman and a pansexual woman from my D&D, Dungeons and Dragons group. Okay. We knew they were poly, and my wife and I had talked for several months about wanting to explore that, and thought friends who were inexperienced might be in a good place to start. Okay. I'm pretty sure these people didn't look that good, but I'm just, that's an assumption, just an assumption. We asked the pansexual woman if she would be interested in joining us, assuming her wife would not be, since she was firmly lesbian, and I am cisgender, mostly heterosexual man. But to our surprise, they both were very receptive and excited about it. I'm not a conventionally attractive guy. Well, no, duh, you're with Dungeons and Dragons. I mean, come on, they kind of. You didn't have to add that. I'm just going to say. I'm not a conventionally attractive guy and never really imagined I would end up in an FFFM encounter, let alone that it would turn into a nearly year-long relationship, but I'm quite happy it did. See, I told you guys never feel bad about the sex they had. They just feel bad about the sex they didn't. For a while, it was incredible. The sexual chemistry between the four of us was unbelievable. I worried it would be awkward, but once we got over our first time jitters and dove in, it was like we were all completely in tune with each other. It was easily the best sex of my life. The social chemistry started out well, too, but there were some early red flags that eventually grew into bigger problems. We ultimately parted ways with them. I was pretty heartbroken about it, enduring somewhat messily, but on the whole, it was a wonderful experience, full of memories I'll cherish.
And with that, I think we're just going to call it a night here. We kind of a little bit over, but we got all our time in and everything else. And I do appreciate everybody joining us in the chat room. Again, now the wild card line is officially closed, people. So we're going to turn out the lights on that one. So wild card line will open again with other shows and this show again next week. We appreciate you joining us for Unexplained Love on the Unexplained Radio Network. Unexplainedradio.com is the website. Go there. If you have show ideas, you want to do a show like this, you can put contact us. You can just send us an email on it. You can go straight up to the menu button in the corner. We need hosts and new shows. Join us. You can do that any way you want to do it. As long as you can come up with content about 48, 52 weeks a year, 1 hour a week, which is not very hard. I mean, I do a lot of this, so, you know, it's a lot of fun. And I say, you know, if you think we suck, well, guess who can prove us wrong? Y'all can prove how much we suck, or at least how much I suck, because you're going to do a much better job than I can. So then you come up here and do something. And I also say to listen to the unexplainedradio.com encore shows for other shows that have already been broadcast and everything else. We got a lot of entertainment on there and a lot of shows. You know, sometimes it's entertaining, sometimes they're not. And thanks to all the people that listen to the chat room, of course. Thanks to all the people that listen to us across multiple different media formats and everything, and about 65 different countries that we reach and touch, and I appreciate it all. So with everything, it's been Unexplained Love on the Unexplained Radio Network. Appreciate it. And join us next week for some more stories, the relationships that you want to know about. The sexual kind. We probably can keep going sexual for a while. Well, anyway, thanks for joining us, guys, and we will see you later on Unexplained Love.

We are here. This is the Daily Worker. This is the 19th day, and we are here live coming to you from unexplainedradio.com, Unexplained Radio Network. And there are a lot of different things that are going on, and we want to discuss them. Again, this program, Daily Worker, is brought to you to basically discuss the viewpoints of an individual that, as myself, is basically is a European socialist, a person that is based in socialist opinion, voted for different socialist parties as a European, Partido Socialista Obrero Español, Podemos, Izquierda Unida, and Militante, and all of them, all three. So, as having dual citizenship, both the United States and Spain, I have voted for these parties, and I have supported these parties, and I have supported socialist parties in the United States. I see the difference between what is real socialism and what is de jure socialism, just following the topics of the day and really not doing anything else, and we talk about that on this program a lot. We talk about comparisons to Europe and comparisons to the U.S. So with that, I do have a lot of different things to bring up. We do have some more news on the Trump issues. We have the Epstein stuff that comes up, and I don't really want to focus. Again, if you've seen heard this show before, we don't comment on the things that everybody else has commented on. So my take on this is completely different than anything else that anybody else has said about Epstein's whole thing. Really, myself, I think it's a waste of time, but we'll get into why it's a waste of time. And why they're going to make it a waste of time, too. Multiple parties in the United States. How come the United States can't have multiple parties? And why is this a major problem in democracies? And before we start it all off, we're going to start off with societies and cultures that just need to die already. Meaning that there are parts of societies and cultures, whether they're whatever they are, from whomever they are, they just need to go away. And they're not cute, they're not kitschy, they're not something that you support and go out there and say, hey, this is really great. You can do whatever you want to do. But I'm saying from a socialist perspective, it's stupid. And then we have hodgepodge. Hodgepodge from the very end. That's all the little things I can't ever talk about because it takes too long to get around to them. And then by the time I do get around to them, I don't have that much on them. So we just kind of hodgepodge them all together. That being said, there are a lot of different things that we're going to discuss. First off, we have is that one topic that kind of came up a couple of weeks ago, and it's been interesting to me, was that there was, and you can look this up, there's a museum that was in Western Africa, of Western African art, excuse me, and they were demanding that it be placed under the control of Oba Yaware II. And as far as I got, and let's go to the Guardian's opinion on it. If I can open that one up. Okay, yes. Protest targets major Nigerian museum embroiled in looted artifacts. So these were a lot of artifacts that have been looted by different countries, a lot of stuff from Britain. I think the Netherlands were also there. And amid a dispute of ownership between Benin and the... The thing is that it goes out and says protesters are disrupted a preview event at a major new museum in the Nigerian city of Benin. Now, this is not the country of Benin. This is just basically the a city. Okay? Keep that in mind. It has become embroiled in a row over the restitution. Excuse me, I couldn't speak for a second. It's been a long day. I've been up since 4, and it's I've had to take a long time to get here, so it's already 11, so it's been... And last night I only had about 6 or so odd hours. No, I didn't have 6 hours of sleep. I had 7 hours at home and about 4 hours of sleep. And so it's seeing things is kind of a little off tonight. So let's just see what we got. So the demonstrators asserted that the opening of the museum, the Western African Art, MOA, is a violation of Benin City's cultural heritage, which falls under the authority of its traditional ruler, Oba of Benin, Yaware II. In a video circulating on social media, protesters were seen loudly chanting, Oba Gato,
Kepreisa, long live the king in Benini language. Reporters at the scene said there were minor damage to the museum, which was due to open to the public on Tuesday. So this is basically kind of a preview, I guess, for the opening of this museum that's supposed to, bring back all these different artifacts and everything else. And it says in a statement, the museum said that it was deeply grateful to the guests and their patients. We sincerely apologize for any inconvenience the situation may cause. There were a lot of people there that were coming from other countries because this had been returned, and just to see it on display. And it became a major thing for Nigeria. But it goes back down to here. Let's read this other part. Last part here I'm going to read. MOA comprises conservation labs, galleries, studios, fostering education, and African art. Originally called Edo Museum, Western African Art, it is in the capital of the ancient Benin Empire, whose vassal states included modern-day Lagos, and Benin is the city of capital state, Edo State. Okay. It talks about like how many bronzes are in there and all these different things, but the current, but it goes over here and says, however, there's a rivalry in Edo State's former and current governors who belong to different political parties, means none of the bronze on won't be on public display. It's a MOA. So current administration is allied to Yaware the Second, the spiritual and cultural leader of the Edo people. Okay. In March of 2023, Nigeria's federal government sided with Yaware, a former diplomat whose long post persisted that artifacts should be housed at the Benin Palace because they were looted from there. Okay. This is an unelected official. This here is a guy that people are following, and I know there's a tad bit of political. You may say, well, he was elected, he was this, that, and the other, and maybe they're just falling for that. Now they said, "Long live their king," and the thing is that it's not like it's, you also have to think of the fact that if he was and is this king, then he is allowed to persist in that, and that probably prompted his election because they were like, "Oh, well, let's just vote for the king. It should be a very good guy," and la la la. The thing is that I don't know what the deal is, whether it's there's this kind of notion that goes around that some of these things are very cultural, that some of these things like celebrating some person who's a king, well, that's great because that's their culture, or like the women that carry plates in their teeth and breaking out the front three teeth when they're 12 or 13 because they wanted, originally the men didn't want their women to get robbed because they wanted their women for themselves, and then it was basically some kind of beauty feature for their men. Or the women that wear, like, I had another woman, she told me about the, again, reminded me of the neck links and stuff like that. So, that are in, like, I think it's in northern Thailand and Burma. And you see, I don't really see a lot. I mean, there's like, what, the dance or something like that in Africa where the guys dress up, or, that it's dressing up is very, very different than altering your life, like putting teeth out this and the other. And you're like, well, that's their culture. That's the way it is. I was talking to somebody the other day, and they said that they were put into an arranged marriage. And they said when they were like, I think they were 20, and they were going to nursing school as a woman. And she was told, her mom told her, he said, like, well, in 2 months, you're going to marry this one guy. And she said, well, who's the guy? And she said, I barely kind of knew him, but we got married. She said afterwards, I love the guy and all this stuff, but I didn't know any better. I didn't know that I should be able to do something else. It had just been done all the time that way. So I just followed what was being done. And that's what happens with the plate people or the women that put stuff around their neck or anybody else that's basically, doing something to appease to the way men think women should be. They're basically saying to the women, well, you're 12 years old. This is not a decision of yours. This is a decision we're making for you because you're supposed to find some kind of guy that's in this tribe, and we need to make you ready for that. So, like I said, if it can happen to a 20-year-old, they can just see, well, everybody else was told who they were supposed to marry, so I guess I'm going to be told as well. Then what the hell do you think happens with a 12 or 13-year-old? So these things that come up, and I've seen a couple of different things online where individuals, especially from Western societies,
And some people that I would consider that would be more liberal, progressive, dare I say socialist, dare I say. But these individuals praise this behavior. What I'm saying is nothing more than trying to sell off women and forcing them into a life and existence that is not going to be determined by themselves, that is going to be centric towards some male and whatever. And it's funny, like, all these things that those same people that are pro this because it's in another country are completely against it in their own country, and rightfully so. But the funny thing is that sometimes when people go to other countries, they're like, well, that's what their culture from their country is and should continue. Let me tell you this. If your culture is to go out there, this is my opinion on it, and this is my opinion as a socialist. If your culture is to go out there and not see the equality between you and other people, and basically just say that there's a servitude between women and men, and then women need to figure out a way that they could actually please men in any regard whatsoever, and that is what your society does, or your culture does, or its historical tradition, that tradition needs to die. There's nothing else. It needs to die. There doesn't need to be plates in people's mouths. You don't need to break out 12-year-old's teeth. You don't need to have Somali brides at 12 years old. You don't need to have plates, these links around your neck to make your head taller. You don't need any of that crap. That stuff is old. It's stupid and it's old. And I know you think it's like, well, that's cultural. No, it's basically degrading. It is basically putting women in a subservient position so they can serve men. And there's also, other points to this too. The real reason why I bring that up and why I'm saying this is so abhorrent to me is because those things can rest assured that the past is where they definitely should be. They should not be in today's society. We shouldn't live. The reason I bring this up is because that in any socialist, especially when you start thinking of socialists, when you start thinking of individuals or socialists, start thinking of people from the 1850 so on onward and up until the 1920s, they fought completely tooth and nail to try to beat down old cultural beliefs, myths, and things that basically subjugated people to support something that was against what their better judgment should support. This being, whether it was sometimes the church, whether it was just cultural stuff, whether whatever it was, they went and tried to beat it down until it was done, till that it would not rear its head to basically tell people what to do and how to live and who they should marry and how their sexuality should be. All these different things that basically the same people that I was talking about earlier that support these things would never support these things if it was in a culture that was developed in Europe, which is odd to me. And I don't understand this. I don't understand why people tolerate this. This is intolerable. You can't go out there and say to me that you have a culture devised on subjugating women to the behest of all the men folk in their little village, and that's great. Now, on this story about the museum, we just said that this guy had been elected politically. Okay, so he probably was elected because he had been king or related to the king or whatever. And the thing is that people just thought they should have to vote for him. So it doesn't mean that he knows what the hell he's talking about, what he's doing, whatever. And this idea that, well, these things should be returned to the royal palace. Well, let's think about this. First off, they were taken from your country and they weren't in a royal palace. They were in whatever museum they were in. And now they're brought back to your country, placed in a museum so they can be on display for all peoples, not just for a few people that are in a museum. I mean, excuse me, in a palace. And the thing is that why in the hell is anybody listening to this dumbass? Every person, whether they're, if what we've done is, and I'll get one thing in a second, but about chiefs, and that's a whole other story. There can be different things like that, but let's go back to this. Every person that's not elected, that has no reason to be in power other than some kind of hereditary rule or thought or whatever the deal is, or it's just been like that, it's culture, tradition, this, that, and the other, has really no right to rule. A person that's not elected,
that has no reason to be in power other than some kind of hereditary rule or thought or whatever the deal is, or it's just been like that, it's culture.

Historically, they've always had to do so. So I guess it is. But I take that back. I don't know. I said it wasn't cultural reasons. It is cultural reasons. Now, I think that all too often here, whether it's in the United States, even in Europe, people get confused by these things because it's for another country, not their country. If it was in their country, they would basically say, this is the stupidest thing in the world. I mean, nobody's going to go out there and say, well, man, the Duke of Anjou said that we have to do this, so we need this museum out of this part of France. That's not going to happen. They can care less what the guy says. And if basically women are supposed to be dressed up from their feet to their head and covered in veils and stuff because the church says so in France, they're not going to do it either. I mean, maybe if somebody wants to, they can do it. That's their own personal opinion. But as far as actually saying, well, we need to make legislation like this because it's cultural. Let me tell you this: most culture, especially most culture is based in some kind of subservient form, and that's the reason why it survives today. It survives because they go out there and persist in saying, we need this, we need this, we need this, while the world is saying that is the stupidest damn thing in the world when you actually think about it. But since it's your culture, it makes very good sense. The truth of the matter is, it doesn't matter whether it's happening in France or it's happening in Nigeria, it's happening in Ethiopia, it's happening in Saudi Arabia, or it's happening in Burma. None of these things really matter. I mean, like, the thing is, at the end of the day, most cultures should be relegated to kind of just how things are done, process, societal, cultural stuff, just. These people talk a little bit louder, these people talk softer, these people, different things like that. It should not be consistent in that, well, we have to tell every girl to do this, and we have to follow this king because he decided to be born in a good family, and we decided to be born in crappy families. No, I gotta say that really the thing is that I see this a lot, and I see a lot of people kissing ass to these cultures because they're not European. And I'm like, as a socialist, as the same, as the same people that, or even like with the socialists or the communists of the 1920s, 1910s, 1930s, those individuals would have looked at this and said, no, that's stupid. You have to rise up. Why are you going to let yourself be subjugated to this religion or this? Why are you going to be subjugated to this, cultural bond that means nothing? It doesn't advance you. It just basically pushes you back down. No, and like I say, whether it's this guy that's the king because he's king culturally, because there are no kings in Nigeria. Nigeria doesn't really have a system. It's like, was that the one that was in Burundi that actually has the same name or something like that as the country? But the point is, it doesn't even matter what country it is. The thing is that Nigeria in particular is supposed to be a democracy. It's supposed to have some form of democratic government. It has no form of kings. It doesn't have a king over Nigeria. It doesn't have dukes, earls, whatever. It doesn't have these things. These things exist as a pseudo state outside of the normal state. And for whatever reason, these people continue to follow this. Now, I have a story about this in specifically Nigeria. I had a friend of mine who was working in school with me. And her mother passed away in Nigeria. She was Nigerian. Her mother passed away. Now, she, upset about this, but it's close to December. She's going to have Christmas break off and all that stuff, New Year's and this, that, and the other, all the stuff at the end of the year. She's going to have that stuff off. And so she wants to take a few more days off so she can fly out to Nigeria and be there for her mother's funeral. She sets everything up, all this stuff. And then the guy that's their tribal leader, their king, their whatever, says, no, this funeral will not take place until March. And she was devastated because she knew she was not going to be able to go there in March because school was going to be in session. She couldn't leave. She couldn't do anything else. So she just basically kind of cried over the issue. And she even thought it was stupid. But me, I heard it and I was like, this is the dumbest thing I've ever heard in my entire life. And my first reaction would be, is this guy going to pay for the goddamn funeral? Because if he's not, then why the hell do I care what he has to say? I mean, this is just the most idiotic thing in the world. But the thing is that

A lot of this occurs because that's the way the society's ran. That's the way the culture functions. That's the way it's always been done. That's what everybody accepts. And when people do those things, that's why you start breaking out little girls' teeth so you can put a plate in them. That's why you tell a girl who's 20 years old, well, see, I got married because my mother told me who to marry and my parents decided that for me. Everybody around here, all the girls here were told who they were going to marry. So why are you any different? These are the problems I have with this stuff. I don't believe that any culture, any tribalism, anything has any real value over what the dictates of a person's life. Everybody should be able to make their own decisions and move forward. I don't care whether this is religion. I don't care whether this is some stupid king in Africa. I don't care whether it's some stupid culture about putting some plates in you. It's stupid. It was from the past. It needs to be in the past. It should never see the light of day ever, ever, ever again. And I know a lot of people will say, well, that, you gotta respect their culture because they're just different than us. They have different things. Okay. There's one thing about respecting people's culture and the fact that, well, it's cultural in Japan to enter a room and sit down, on the floor, or this side of the other, or be closer to the ground, or take your shoes, or whatever the hell. Whatever, come up with something. That's fine. That's culture because, that's just basically saying, like, this is kind of the way people live. You can take it or leave it. This is just the way they do stuff. When you tell 12-year-old girls what they're going to do and who they're going to, or eventually who they're going to marry, and how they need to prep themselves for the man of the, that they're going to be assigned, that's not culture anymore. That's just another form of slavery. And I'm not going to accept it. I don't think any socialist in their right mind should accept any stupid, barbaric culture like that. Those cultures need to die. That's a real thing. They need to be dead. They need to end. Any culture that goes out there and subjugates anybody else needs to die. That culture needs to die. It needs to be buried. This king guy needs to throw away his stupid crown. He needs to go out there and realize he's no more valuable than anybody else there in that whole society, and that his word means almost nothing. The problem is that people continue to follow these narratives that these cultural things exist and they're needed and this, that, and the other. And I know it's going to be difficult to uproot it through Africa or like we were talking about Burma or wherever you want to talk about, like in Saudi Arabia or whatever. It is difficult to uproot it there. But there's no reason why people in Europe or people in the United States that consider themselves left-leaning should even consider that this is some kind of culturally equal to what we do in say, for instance, like, okay, well, our culture, we use forks. We use forks. We eat hamburgers. That's our culture. So that's just equal to subjugating a young 12-year-old girl to break her teeth out so she can be desirable for the man that she's supposed to marry. Or this is the same thing about telling a Cambodian girl that, hey, you're 20 years old, you're going to marry this guy. That's their culture. It's just like we eat hamburgers. No, that's ridiculous. Culture is, it can be food, can be how you deal stuff with in society, but it can never be about subjugating other people to barbaric rules that mean nothing and that basically limit equality and at the same time allow kings to be kings. Now, I don't care whether they're kings in Europe, Africa, or wherever. This crap needs to end. And the thing is that you could say, well, what about the Americas? That they're like I always like to say more First Nations, but you could, but a lot of them like to be called Indian, and a lot of people that are not like to call them Native America, whatever the deal is. But I say First Nations usually or Indian. Those individuals that are part of those tribes that are still recognized by the US government or not recognized by the US government, for the most part, use a system of elections to elect their tribal leaders. And there were a lot of tribes that were elected too. I think there was a couple of tribes I remember in Mexico that were they would elect their chiefs. And so, but I mean, again, I'm not going to just say, well, you have to follow the past because the past. If they have chiefs, then it's just another word for whatever their leader is today. And then they should be elected, and they shouldn't be the same way. And if it's the First Nations, the Indians from this continent can move on, especially in the United States and Canada, can move on from a system where,
however a ruler is chosen other than elections, if they can move on past that and support only elections, then that's fine. It doesn't matter if they call it chief or they call it the top guy or they call it president. What does it matter? That doesn't matter. So that's not in a comparison, but it is very, very idiotic that you have an individual that basically is a lifelong monarch because he chose to be born in the right family, or you have all these things that subjugate and lessen the equality of other individuals because that just happens to be the way things have always been done. For all those reasons, I just basically see when I see videos of people that are leftists or whatever and they support these kind of things, I'm like, that is just the complete opposite. When you think of basically like the first Soviets and the Bolshevik idea and the communist idea that came out of the Soviet Union, they went through and they were breaking up cultural ideas, stereotypes, beliefs, telling people that you can no longer go out there and say women are not equal. You have to figure out some way to say they are equal, otherwise you're going to have problems with our government. Now, again, granted, like people will say, well, there was a lot of problems with the Soviet government, this, that, and the other. They took one of the poorest nations in the world and made it a superpower. And I know, like, there's a lot of other things you could say, well, people died, this, that, and the other. Yeah, there is a lot of problems with it. It wasn't perfect, and it's not perfect by any means. But the thing is, and I'm trying to say about this is, there's never been a time that where people that were real socialists and could say they were socialists ever supported those type of things. You think, I was thinking a lot about the Irish and how the Irish, even today, seem to kind of always vote left because they were always kind of the left. Or, Sinn Féin was always of the left. It was still Christian, but it was of the left. And so, and I think about it was James Connolly and everything who led up the ICA, the Irish Citizens Army. And his whole thing was, economic liberty. The idea basically everybody's going to get together and we're going to work out a plan, and it's going to be just as much a revolution against Britain as a revolution against capitalism. And of course, he died in the Easter Rising, but this was never really fulfilled. But most of those parties that were founded during that time in Ireland, they were founded based on socialist principles, tactics, decisions, and things like that. I mean, like it was very, very left wing, even though the fact that a lot of them were strongly Christian. So there is a weird dichotomy about that you do see in Europe and the Christian socialist or socialists that are, very Christian at the same time. But again, these things they've happened in Arab societies too. There have been the Ba'athist Party. That's what, like Saddam Hussein was a part of, and a lot of other people. Sometimes, but again, sometimes those are pushed to a limit. They become like Saddam Hussein or whatever. But other people were just regular socialists who just happened to be Muslim, and they thought, well, there's no problem about being decently Muslim and socialist at the same time. That's the same thing with Christian socialists. And then there's other people who basically just say that you shouldn't mix the two at all. But that's a whole other story, and we're not going to get into that today. But I do have to say that yeah, when you look at even societies that supported a lot of religious movements, they basically thought of ways, especially if they were socialists, how can we disassociate ourselves, disavow, and get rid of those things from the past that separate us and make us not equal? Even Christian socialists, but going out towards the Russian side, they just try to break it up. I mean, you think about it, it's like, look at the French Revolution. They even renamed the calendar because they said, this is stupid, it's old, it's outdated. Rename the calendar, the days of the week. Let's get rid of this. I mean, so going out there and saying, well, they would protect something because it's cultural, because that's the way socialists are. We want to protect, culture of other people because we respect culture. Respecting culture of other people is one thing. Going out there and saying that you respect the slavery of young women so that they'll be forced to be had upon by older men or men that whether they know them or not. Or the thing is that you have a stupid king in Africa that's shutting down this museum. If you respect those things, you're definitely not a socialist. So turn in your red card, comrade, because you're no longer my comrade. We're gonna go and talk. We're gonna take a little break here in a second. I'm gonna get back. We've talked about societies and culture, but I want to jump into this Epstein files. But I have a different take on it than everybody else.
My take is going to bring you into a world of where Trump basically came out and said, "Hey, look, I'm going to find out what I got and make it so that nobody else wants it. And when they want it, I'm going to release my part and I'm going to go out there and show off all the people that are against me and say what's wrong with them." But we'll get into that in a second. It's a very Machiavellian plan. And if you've seen and know anything about the show, you'll hear a lot of Machiavellian plans. So we'll be right back here on the Daily Worker.

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Technical difficulty, but we're back. My thing is I've been lacking sleep for a few days, but I can tell you something, that there is a whole movement afoot. There is the idea of what contains in the old Epstein files. Now, this is something I've avoided completely. I just thought it was a stupid topic because I know these things never go anywhere. I lived through Heidi Fleisch, and I knew that eventually, you know, rich people, their files seem to disappear. Supposedly, there's something else there. But I can tell you this, that it does seem that you would say, today it came out, I guess CNN was released, and it says, well, Trump wants to release these files, and he supposedly signed something for it and everything else, and I don't really doubt that. I think what happened was that there was a little bit of information about Trump, and Trump was so into himself about not having anything released with his name associated with it, even though it was the smallest inkling of anything else. Eventually, they did release it as a test, little by little, not over a couple of days, just to see what people's reaction would be. And once they realized, okay, we released everything on Trump, nothing really came out of it, then Trump's idea of actually going back and saying, now we're going to release it all to you, and the hell with you guys. I was reading with, I guess this just came in not so long ago, that what could happen next in the Epstein scandal? This was on CNN. So Trump signed a bill Wednesday. The Department of Justice released case files, but suspicion remains of what he'll try to wiggle out of it. The thing is that stuff that came out the other day, it seemed like that was pretty much, it didn't really blame him for doing much of anything. And even the one woman that he was supposed to be associated with, she wrote a book saying how great he was. So I don't, I don't think that he's, even if he's really evolved, he knows that there's not any information on him. There's no way that he'd even really be toying with this. He wouldn't have toyed about this 4 years ago. So my thing goes back down to it. This was a whole big setup to kind of just get Democrats on board with wanting to get this thing released so that he could just go out there and screw him over at the end of the day. I don't know who he plans on screwing over, but he has a lot of enemies on his list, and I think that's really what he wants to do. He wants to publish stuff to make people that he doesn't like look bad. And I can't imagine anything else. I really can't imagine anything else. This whole thing has been basically a whole setup, and a lot of the things that Trump's been doing this entire time has to basically just tarnish and destroy the image of other individuals and go out there and basically continue to put himself as if, well, see, I'm better than this. Like I say, he wouldn't even be playing with it. So my thing goes back to it. I don't really care about nearly anything that occurred during this time. I know that these were a lot of, like, rather well-off girls and stuff, and they went out there and they did this thing, and they got caught up in some guy, but it's kind of always weird to me that, like, you know, their family never really thought much about it or whatever the deal is. I'm not going to blame the victims, but my thing goes back down to it. I look at it, this is the story, is that it's going to be very hard to get any people that are extremely rich caught in this thing. I mean, it's already been how many years? I think this stuff stopped like in 2012, and yet what do you got? Like, been barely blaming Prince Andrew. Oh, Prince Andrew really got it bad. He's not Prince Andrew, he's just Andrew the Andrew. I don't know. And the thing is, at the end of the day, but he gets to keep his money. He didn't really go to jail. Nothing really happened with that. He's the most talked about individual of all this stuff. Now, I'm not saying there aren't other people out there, but I just tell you, there's nothing's going to happen with this. And the only real reason why it's being brought up now is because I do really believe that Trump was just worried about any mention of his name in there. And there was mention of his name in there. He knows it. They just released it the other day. But the thing was, is that his ego basically put him in a position that even if it doesn't look that bad, he thinks it looks that bad, or he knows something else that happened, but he knows that there's nothing written about him, but he's just worried about saying it. I don't know, but whatever the case is, it's now just another witch hunt to go after individuals you don't like. So look forward to that. I really do think that that's part of it, because just what was it, four some odd years ago,
There weren't nearly the only people that were really calling for, I guess, these releases were the Republicans, and eventually he shut that argument down. He said, "This is stupid. These are just files. They don't mean anything. It's over in the past." And now all of a sudden he ramps it back up. To me, that means he has some kind of plan, and he's had a bunch of plans. He had a bunch of plans to screw over people. So look for him screwing over some people soon. I don't see anything else coming out of this. I'm not going to go out there and say the people that Trump said either, because I don't even know if that's real or not. I mean, they could have been, as just a benign situations as Trump is supposedly have been in. Now, I got to say one thing. There was this one woman that was said that she was asked to go to Epstein's Island, I guess, or whatever the hell it is, before it was released and what was known and everything else, of course, way before then. And she was a reporter, and she said, "Well, yeah, they told me that Woody Allen and a lot of other people are going to be there, and it'd be a great place to go." And she was just looking for that perspective, like there's so many celebrities that are going there, so I should be there. I don't know what the hell she worked for. I mean, it's kind of like, to me, it kind of sounds like a little Condé Nast traveler stuff, but she wasn't involved in the sex trade or anything else like that. So there was a lot of people that did reach that island that may or may not. Or that grouping with him that may or may not done anything, but that doesn't mean that nobody did anything. But the problem is like I say, it's been 13 some odd years. It's been 6 years since this guy died. It's been 30 some odd years since Heidi Fleisch, ran her escort scene or escort business to the stars. And guess what? None of that stuff's really come out. Nobody's actually been sent to jail. None of this stuff. And I just say that. This is just a time for Trump to use it to smear other people, or at least put stuff in the light that they may have done something when they may have not done anything at all, and not reveal all the letters that would admonish them. So look for that. All right. As we've seen it before, we'll see it again. We got about 15 more minutes left, and one of the things I wanted to kind of jump into. I'll see if I got time for the hodgepodge to try to get some of the stuff out of the way that we always have, but if I don't, I don't. Well, one of the big things we kind of talk about here is how political parties are ran, how everything goes together. We've kind of mentioned that before a little bit, but one thing is that I had also ran the U.S. as an independent for Congress, and the reason why I ran as an independent for Congress was because I was trying to get on. A party ticket, the Socialist Party USA. My main objective originally, I was like, I knew kind of why the system doesn't work to actually allow for multiple parties, but I didn't know it until I actually did it, and I didn't really know it, let's say. I knew that there were Greens, I knew there were Libertarians, I knew that at one time there was like the tax substance party, the non-tax party, constitutionalists, there was reform parties. I'd heard all these different things, and I was like, why isn't the parties I want, listed on here? Why is that the case? Well, the truth of the matter is it takes a lot to get a party established. And in Texas in particular, it doesn't matter if it's Texas or the United States. I don't think that Texas is much worse than the rest of the United States. First off, the Constitution of the United States sets it up so you have these single-member district polarities. Can't talk tonight. I'm too tired. All right, SMDP. The idea of it is this. It's kind of a first-past go system. So whoever gets past first-past post. So whoever gets past 50% with one more vote, well, guess what? They won the election. That's it. It's over. The problem is when you have multiple parties, then that would create a system of runoffs, of course. So you would never, if you had multiple parties that were actually in demand, then you may only have one party having 15% of the vote and the rest of the parties not. So the option in the United States system would be what's called a runoff. So you would get the two parties that were at the top to actually fight for this one thing. So every seat is fought for differently than the other one. The campaign to it, how the campaign's run, who the person is, all these different things. And so I don't want to go too much in the parliamentary system because I kind of did that before, but if I got time, I'll go back over it. But the big thing is this. So when you have when you try to run for Congress or something like that,
then you have a couple of options. One, you can go out and you can pay off the Republicans. Literally, you got to pay them. You have to spend three, depending on the office. It's like in Texas, I think it's like lower ones, like in the county, I think you can get away with 1,000 or 2,000 for, basically saying, hey, I'm a Democrat. And you get to run in their primary because you're basically supposedly paying for the primary. That's what it's supposed to be. And if you're trying to run for Senate, you're going to have to come up with like $15,000 or something like that, just so that you can put your name in the Democratic primary or the Republican primary. It doesn't matter which one. Then there are other parties that are like Libertarians and Greens, and they don't really have a primary system. It's more of just a convention. And sometimes it's not really a convention, but they're basically putting themselves on the ballot and they're selecting a slate. And it depends on what the office is too. But if it's like localized county, it may be a little different. But the problem is the Republicans and Democrats are in every single county in the state of Texas, all 254 of them, and pretty much every county, well, excuse me, definitely in every county in across the nation. Sometimes they're called differently, like Democratic Farm Labor or whatever the deal is. And like in Guam, I think they got a different name for the Republicans, something like that. Anyway, the point is this, that if you wanted to put another party on, you have to do what basically the Libertarians and the Greens do. And that is get a percentage of votes. So me, when I was trying to run for Congress, they basically told me, he said, well, the party you want, SPUSA, is not recognized as a state party. And since it's not recognized as a state party, you can't run in a federal election under that party. And the only way you could do anything is maybe if you got enough people together in a county to actually get that party on the ballot in the county, and then you could go from there and you could basically become a county judge or county, clerk, treasurer, anything like that. So when you see like the where the Greens and the Libertarians are in states like Texas, they're in the populous counties because people got together and got enough signatures and they got on the ballot and they're still there. Now, on the state side, and then there's the different ways and actually do stuff in the county and everything else, but say for instance you wanted to do something on the state. You wanted to run for Senate as a Socialist Party USA candidate. You would have to go out and get 5% of the total people voted that voted for the governor's election in the last race. So at that time, it was something like 463,000 signatures I would have to get just to get the Socialist Party USA, or any party really, to be on the ballot just as valid as Republicans and Democrats. Now you're like, well, that sounds like a lot, but you're probably thinking to yourself, if you did it, then you would be set. Well, yeah, you're set for 2 years. Because when the next gubernatorial election comes up, they look back and they say, if you have a candidate, if you don't have any candidates on your slate of candidates that ran for a statewide office that garnered over, I think it's 10% of the vote, then you're going to have to go back and get that 5% of all the voters that voted in the last election for governor to support your party. And so they're going to have to sign off on you. So you basically get those 463,000. If you never get the 10%, I think it's 10% per, yeah, pretty much it is 10%. If you don't get 10% of a statewide office in an election, you're going to have to go back to your people and collect about, at that time, 463,000 signatures. Now it's probably up to 600,000. And you're going to have to do that every 2 years. Well, the way the Greens and the Libertarians can sometimes avoid that, and they become a statewide party, is because they will put a list of candidates on a slate, and they'll find areas that one party will not run for. So, like the Democratic Party, remember I told you it's like $15,000 to run for Senate. So if you know Texas, you're not going to win as a Democrat. You may not be very interested as running as a Democrat for some office that, like the statewide office. I mean, I'm just going to throw one out, but it's not one like, like attorney general or something like that. But it's usually the smaller ones. I mean, it could be railroad commission, but whatever, or
criminal court judge, something like that. Well, not criminal court judge, but they're not statewide. But something that's statewide, I think even the TEA or something like that, that's something that serves an agency that's statewide. So whether it's the like Secretary of Agriculture, that's a perfect example. Okay. Say there's no Democrats on the ballot for Secretary of Agriculture, but you put every state office a Green Party member there to run. Well, then when the Democrats don't file for Secretary of Agriculture and only the Republicans file, the Republicans are going to win, period. They're going to beat the Green Party, or they would beat the Libertarian Party for that matter. But there's going to be a lot of people that were Democrats that decide to look through the ballot and said, well, I'm not going to just not vote at this at all. Because if you, in Texas, I think they actually took away the straight ticket of voting. But it used to be you could push Republican, Democrat, walk away. Well, the thing is if there's no Democrats and you vote Democrat straight ballot, and there's no Democrats running for the office of Secretary of Agriculture, then that means you just didn't vote. You didn't vote on that one race. It passes it up. But you do still have the option, since you voted straight ticket, to go back and look in that part and then say, well, I'm going to vote for this Green Party candidate because they're there and they're running against the Republican. Now, what happens? They eventually, there's the Republicans not going to get all the votes because there's a lot of Democrats that just are mad and they will support anybody else, or there's a lot of independents that will support somebody else, or there may be just a bunch of Greens or whatever. The point is that they're going to get that 10% and they'll be on the ballot again in 2 years. That'll carry through for the next 2 years worth of balloting. So they'll be on a statewide election and you can vote for the Green or Libertarian Party in the state of Texas based on that. And but if you want it to be say like the Green Party County Commissioner for Precinct 4, well, in Dallas County, since it's already set up, you could do that. But almost probably about 248 counties across the state of Texas, you couldn't do that because nobody has established a party in there and went by the rules that the state of Texas has for you to establish one for each county. So thus, this is the oddest thing. You've got a 463,000 people together to support a party. They signed off on it. They put their names on it. This was passed through the Secretary of State. They agreed. So now you can have statewide elections, but that's all you can have. You can't have localized elections because you hadn't put in ballots for. So you basically have to do the process 2 to 3 times, period. You have to do it on the local level. You have to do it on the state level. You have to sometimes reapply it for the local level. It's just. It is very, very ridiculous. And but it's all set up because they don't want those parties there. Because they know that at the end of the day, if you have a third party is going to take away from the votes that they would have had. And you're wondering, like a lot of people, that basically, well, how does that happen? Because what about the people that are just going to vote green and they're not going to vote for Republicans or Democrats? I mean, they're not going to say, well, since there's no green candidates, I'm going to just vote Republican or Democrat and choose who. No, they're just counting on you not voting. Because the in the end of the day is if you go out there and you have, say, oh, if you just put Republicans and Democrats on there's only two parties and there's no other options for one race. And say it's a very highly competitive race. You may have like a Republican get 50.1% of the vote, and then the Democrat gets 49.99% of the vote, and then somebody wins. Well, now think of it like this. What if you have a Libertarian candidate on there? And then people are saying, well, that race interests me, or I decided to vote, or they voted straight ticket and they wanted to put a Libertarian there because they're tired of both of the parties. Now they go over there, and you have a Republican Party that had 49.8%, a Democratic Party had 49.9%, and the remainder went to this other guy. Now you're going to have a runoff. This whole thing's going to start over again, and they have a good chance of losing. Or you could basically have it so that there's a percentage that actually supports more Democrats than the Republicans, and they lost the race too. So constantly, every year, basically, when there's an election, the Republicans and Democrats get together to sue the parties that most people from their party would vote for if they didn't vote that party. So the Democrats get together and sue the Greens, and the Republicans get together and sue the Libertarians, so that if anything else, it takes money from away from their coffers, so they can't actually
be able to compete in elections as fairly as they could, despite the fact that their funding is way less compared to the Republicans and Democrats. This is a common thing. When it's also happened when Robert F. Kennedy Jr. was running, that the Democrats kind of basically a couple things to sue him constantly, or denied him, like Biden denied him, presidential security, despite the fact that if anybody's going to get shot, I'm surprised. I know Trump got shot, but I'm saying if anybody was going to get shot at that race, you would think it was going to be Robert F. Kennedy Jr. because his father had been shot. And crazy people kind of go out there and say, well, this is a good time to take out somebody because I would be a Kennedy killer. And just like Sirhan did, I mean, that was the whole thing. He was nutty, so he kills Robert F. Kennedy because John F. Kennedy got killed. Now you just spawn another nut. This is usually the majority of people that end up killing people. Even if you look back, the murderers of presidents of the United States, most of them just weren't completely balanced in the head. So why am I talking about this? My thing is that in the state of Texas or in the United States, you have to always remember this. If there is an election, okay, for a seat, and 33, I would say 33.3% vote for, excuse me, 33.5% vote Democrat, 33.5% vote Republican, and 33% vote for, say, Libertarian or Green, but they only vote for one party. Then the representation, say for instance, was the House or something, is more than likely going to look 50% Republican, 50% Democrat, because that other part does not count. It would never got over the election hump. It would not have been counted for runoffs, and it would have been left out. So this whole government has been set up to basically create only independents because it didn't want to have political parties, but then it actually created the system most best to actually establish two dominant political parties. And then at the end of the day, it has been doing everything in its power to limit the parties that actually try to threaten even just a few votes away from those parties. And that's how corrupt those parties are. So when you start thinking about, Democrats talking about, well, we want to have open voting, we want this, we don't want, like people to have to show their licenses or have police, this stuff, then just remember that they do everything in their power to get rid of the Green Party. And why? Because if you had multiple parties, guess what's going to happen? If you have, like in Europe, when you have multiple parties, you have a parliamentary system. And then if no party can get over 50% of the vote, say for instance in their parliament, like in their House deputies or whatever the thing is they can't get over that amount. They have to make a coalition government with other parties. So say there's only three. Then eventually one has 35% of the vote of the seats, and the other one has 30%, and another one has the remainder. They can form a party with the remainder and they go forward. But they can't, even though one party is the direct majority because they have more members in government or the parliament. That one party is not able to just basically do what it wants to and run roughshod. It has to actually listen to the other minor party because the other minor party helps form a coalition. And if the minor party feels that it's not getting enough say, so in this case, like imagine a thing where the Green Party was very big and the Green Party formed a coalition government with the Democrats. And if the Democrats just wanted to do their own thing and didn't listen to the Greens would just break up the government, there'd be a new call for new elections because the government collapsed and the whole thing would start over again. So since the big parties don't want that to happen, and they want to stay in power for a longer time, what do? They listen to those smaller parties and things get done. But instead we only have two parties, and I always think it's funny that we talk about like, well, this is the United States, a democracy. It's not like those communists in communist China or Russia or wherever you want to say. Because they only got one party. We have two. So, I mean, two is not much of an option. When you think about it, it's like there's about seven major parties that are nationwide in España. And at one time, there was an estimate, and this is pretty close to what it is today, there's about 1,000 parties that are usually local and sometimes regional and sometimes national, but a lot of local parties that are registered in España. So, you don't just have the big seven or 10 or 13. You have
a thousand so odd other parties that are out throughout the country, but they're small, and maybe they only run in one city or whatever. All right. That being said, I didn't get to get the hodgepodge, but that's just telling you like how corrupt the U.S. system is and how the U.S. system is completely set up to ignore any other party that is not Republican or Democrat. And then on top of that, they will sue the hell out of those parties for nothing. I mean, there was one that was a couple years ago before I leave in Texas that I think it was they sued the Libertarians, and they said that the Libertarians didn't host their convention in time. Libertarians needed to remind them and say, we don't have a convention because we do a slate. And if you think the convention should have been in time, then why didn't the Republican Party have theirs in time instead of doing it after the deadline? And we didn't sue them for that. But hey, they should be taken off the ballot. Anyway, that's enough for me. It's been a long day. It's been a long 2 days. I've only got about probably less than 8 hours sleep over 2 or 3 days. So, it's just been a lot of stuff going and doing things for different people and meetings and everything else. And so, all right. Well, that is pretty much it for me. I hope you were able to pick up some tidbit of knowledge and understand that socialism is not about du jour topics. It's not about just, the things you just see on the TV today and you haven't heard 10, 20 years ago. Socialism is about all the real topics that define the worker, his struggle, her struggle, their ability to move forward, and that's what it's all about. So, if you're not on that, you're not on board with the worker, or you don't really think about the worker when you talk about socialism, you're not talking about socialism. With that, goodbye. Thanks for joining us on Unexplained Radio Network. This has been the Daily Worker. 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
1: How y'all doing today? We got a lot of topics to talk about today.
0: We do? I'm so glad of that, because I'm not sure what I got. But I do know a lot of things happened. We had a half-surprising episode of Raw, followed by a SmackDown episode that was, on top of that, a AAA episode that kind of integrated with that SmackDown episode. Why? Because you would be surprised how many stars of the WWE were on AAA. What was that? Last Thursday night? Friday night? Friday night.
1: Okay. I think you saw most of it. I didn't get to see, so I did get to catch up to seeing it. So let's talk about what was important and what wasn't.
0: What's what?
1: Well, I'm trying to say what caught your eye more and what didn't, you know, like they had like different, like, well, the good, the bad, and the ugly.
0: Let's see. I'm trying to remember back to Raw and what happened on Raw. Of which, that's not where that happened. On Raw, AJ Lee came out and basically kind of finagled a mixed tag team with her husband CM Punk against Seth Rollins and Becky Lynch. Which, that was probably, I guess, the pinnacle of the show, and that'll be done, I guess, at WrestlePalooza.
1: Yeah.
0: Which hopefully we'll be able to see. I still don't know. I really don't know.
1: Well, I think this will be her first match for coming back to WWE with her husband being there.
0: Yeah.
1: And Seth Rollins bringing his wife, because with Paul Heyman in the hospital, and they got a new name, they call themselves the new fashion.
0: The Vision.
1: Vision, yeah. I don't know what to call it. It's not like how Triple H usually had the Evolution, you know, when it was him, Shawn Michaels, it wasn't Shawn Michaels. It was Ric Flair, Randy Orton, and Dave Rikishi was in the fashion. But I think Seth Rollins is copping out of what Triple H did, and, you know, with Roman Reigns' bloodline broken up, you know. I think is they all coming with different fashions of people in the new era. That's what Seth Rollins calling it. Mm-hmm. And I think he brought his wife in because she kept her belt, and Big One, the Bella Twins, Nikki Bella, for her belt. And I think she kept going. The bulking CM Punk kept on slapping it, and he just said, "I don't hit no woman, but I got somebody who'll do it." And then his wife came back. But what I heard about AJ Lee, I heard three things she did sacrifice to coming back. One, she had to get on the strip diet. That was one. Second, she was not ready to have kids, for her return. And the third one, I'm basing,
0: they've been married a while, and
1: yeah,
0: there's been no, like, evidence that they even
1: had
0: planning a kid.
1: Because she was focused on her career. I think she had an answer. She hurt herself before she left WWE, and And then she had to work on it, and then she wrote a book, and she won a competition or something, what she wanted
0: to do. Well, AJ Lee and CM Punk are both kind of more typical millennials, and they may choose not to have children at all.
1: Well,
0: so that's neither here nor there.
1: There, yeah. But everybody was excited to come back. Now they're trying to see, now she got a match with Steph Rowan and Becky Lynch. Now we just have to see, do she still got it in the ring, because she been out of wrestling for 10 years.
0: That is true. And that was like the major hit point of Raw. On SmackDown, however, there was a lot of, I guess you'd call them promos, but they were basically that advertising the AAA that was coming on literally right after the show.
1: Mm-hmm.
0: Of that, there was also like a promo for Solo Sikoa for, it seems like he has his eyes set on Sami Zayn for some reason. I guess because he lost the title.
1: Yeah, and I think he's going to call himself the tribal chief of the new bloodline. And
0: I don't think so.
1: Well, he took away from Roman Reigns at the time. You know, where everybody fell apart, like the Usos and Roman Reigns, and then Zayn. He was with them too. The one who got the nice
0: joined the Vision.
1: Nah, I don't think so. They beat him up too bad. And
0: when did they beat him up?
1: Well, at the time, Steph Rollins told Sami Zayn, "You gotta make a choice."
0: I didn't say Sami Zayn's. I think Solo Sikoa will join the Vision.
1: No, I don't think so. I don't think so. I ain't gonna hold that against him. Maybe down the line a couple more years, but
0: of course that would require Solo Sikoa to go to Raw.
1: Yeah, and they're not doing the trade-ins. No, now they're letting everybody between SmackDown and Raw and everybody going to different shows and NST, they coming there, they're getting moved up to the roster. The one I think is the best one came back was Aleister Black and what's not had a fight. I can't call
0: Aleister Black and something Priest.
1: Yeah. That was a good match.
0: Really? I thought it was a kind of a crappy match.
1: Nah, I think it was good because it was two guys. Breeze is the Miss Martial Art, and Aleister Black studied kickboxing and all that. And because he was with Jericho on that other show, and I think his contract ended because he had a fashion over there, almost similar to the Wyatt family. He had a fashion. And I'm trying to call her name. They call her Mommy. Her husband's over there. He was with our family. He had a fashion. And I'm trying to call her name.

0: come back too. And then, you know, we was talking about Jericho coming back too to WWE too.
1: Yeah, there's a lot of rumors about that. Still completely, I guess, there's no firm information on one way or the other.
0: When his contract, you know, when he's going to, you know, come back, you know, because he's been gone for a while.
1: He has. He hasn't been on AEW in quite a while at this point.
0: Yeah. So, okay, let's talk about the women wrestlers. I didn't get to see nothing about, well, about the championship and different other stuff.
1: Well, it kind of depends upon what championship you're referring to.
0: The women's championship.
1: That's the one. Okay, that's going to be decided also at WrestlePalooza. That's going to be Io Sky versus Stephanie Valkyrie.
0: Yeah.
1: And I have this weird feeling that Asuka
0: is going to
1: interfere.
0: Yeah, because her and Rick, I think
1: that would be a very interesting match to have Asuka up against Rhea Ripley, because I think that's what it's pointing to, and Asuka's going to end up is going to do a heel turn, and at the same time, what's going to happen to her tag team partner, which is still kind of a face, but seems to be, I don't know.
0: Yeah, the Bookie Warriors against Nibella and Austin, but I'm not too excited. The one topic I was a little more, what is going on with LA Knight, I'm trying to say his name.
1: LA Knight?
0: Yeah, because he ain't got a match. You know, he been gunning for a championship for a while. And, you know, him and Jimmy Uso had a problem because he super kick. No, he spear him. Talking about everything cool, because his brother came in there and stopped the that new faction.
1: Well, it was Jey Uso that speared LA Knight.
0: Yeah.
1: It wasn't Jimmy.
0: No, Jimmy came in at the head.
1: Jimmy was trying to, like, keep him cordial.
0: No. Yeah.
1: And then, but Jey Uso, and see, I don't know if it's like a heel turn or whatnot, but
0: Roman Reigns was in his ear, and he talked about, you know, you can't trust now one of them. You don't need trust. All you can trust is yourself. So that's when his brother said, you turned to Roman Reigns. And he said, maybe, you know, because
1: I don't know. I think that's kind of, how should I put it? I don't think Jey Uso turning heel is a great idea, because he's just recently become a face. And
0: yeah, but you gotta look at WWE. They write down the script, and then, you know, wrestlers follow through the letter. You know, whatever they want WWE want them to do, they're gonna do it
1: for the most part.
0: Yeah, because I think with AEW let wrestlers dump, they let them do what they choose what they want to do.
1: I don't agree. I think they both have basically the same prerogative, which is that the wrestler and their personality have a say as to whether or not to follow the script, whether or not to do the script or not.
0: Yeah.
1: But at the same time, the promotion, whether it be AEW, WWE, TNT, blah, blah, blah, have the final say as to whether or not they're going to put him in the ring or put him in the show at all.
0: Yeah, but I'm just saying, that's why they left. That's most.

0: also where everybody left. It's like Dean, you know, used to be with the Shield. That's why he left, because he left WWE, because he was his character wasn't the way he wanted, you know, because he was turned like the, you know, like the Wyatt family. And that's why Dean Ambrose went to AEW, because he had more, you know, he had more freedom to be what he wanted to do. And, you know, he gained muscle weight, and, you know, he did, he had his own fashion, you know. And WWE want them, it's like Jeff Hardy, you know, before Matt Hardy left, and hear me out, Jeff, they brought up his past, his, you know, his alcohol and all that, you know, because he was messing with, I can't call that guy who played the guitar all the time, but he said Jeff Hardy was drunk and he ran him over with the car. And I'm like, why are you putting this guy's, his past on TV when he's do, and he, and for real, he do have alcohol problem because he been taking medicine and drinking. And then you made it to a script to a wrestler. Oh, he's back on the bottle. He's driving drunk and he ran L Knight over. But that's not how you handle people's problem. If that's the problem they have for real, do not turn it to a show of showing, okay, yeah, I know about Jeff Hardy's alcohol problem and his not showing up to shows and this and that.
1: Well, but it's kind of hard to explain, because you got to remember that a lot of the bringing realism and real life stuff into the storylines started with the Hardy Boys, because remember, it was back when Matt Hardy was dating Lita and she ended up with Edge. That whole thing might have been a storyline, but it was also a real life thing that happened.
0: Yeah, and that's why the Hardy Boys kept going. They kept going, not wasn't happy with WWE, you know. But then, you know, when money come, money, when they put money out, that money.
1: That was all their idea.
0: Yeah, but with Jeff Hardy, this is what I read. He was not happy with that because he was going through that. That Leah and Matt Hardy is what, yeah, that was like, that had to get there. But then with Jeff, yeah, he fighting his alcohol problem, you know, his addiction. And when his brother left and went back to Double Impact, then Jeff was still there, but then they wanted Jeff to stay, you know, they wanted to keep on milking the, you know, old saying, milking the cow, keep going, you know. But Jeff wasn't happy, and they were going to say, well, we'll put you in the Hall of Fame. But he asked, why can't my brother be with me? You know, like the Dougie Boys and all them, they was in the Hall of Fame, but they didn't want to put Matt, they wanted to put Jeff. And Jeff didn't like it, so he left to be with his brother, and that's why they at Double Impact right now. But like I say, with all these storylines, you know, and the new storylines,
1: I didn't even think Impact was still in business.
0: Yeah, they're still in business. Yeah, they're still in business, because I keep on seeing it on my tab. I've been seeing shows. I keep up with some shows, but I think that I wish Matt and Jeff then never left Double Impact, because they had a fashion, you know, Brother Nero, Matt, and they had a fashion at the time, and that was blowing up. And then, you know, they were going against the Vince, Rosemary, and Crazy Steve. They was almost similar, the Wyatt family. But they did a lot of good shows. Matt, he said, I knew you would come. And I loved how Matt was saying they would come to his house, try to take his son. It was a show. It was great. And, you know, and then WWE told him to come. Then when we was waiting on when they came to do the the Royal Rumble, they came back and they didn't play that music from Double Impact. I was a little disappointed. Everybody was disappointed. We wanted to hear Brother Nero and all that. And, you know, WWE didn't, Jeff Jarrett at the time, he was over that show. And then they put him in the Hall of Fame with WWE because he used to wrestle a long time ago with WWE, with back in when Hulk Hogan and all that. It's a lot of suspense. And with now with WWE is what they doing, the spanning stuff and everything. I was really listening to the what people be, you know. And then one thing on top of that, we ain't heard from Gunther after he lost his belt with Cody Rhodes.
1: You're right. We have not heard from Gunther, but there is talk that Gunther will be in the next WrestleMania already.
0: Yeah.
1: And it is kind of surprising. Maybe he's on the injured list. Maybe something's happened. I don't know, but.
0: Oh, he got him a long vacation, you know, because he's been wrestling and he's been holding that belt for a while.
1: Yes, he has, but.
0: Or they just don't have a good storyline for him right now. Because they most focus on, you know, the storyline with John Cena and then Brock Lesnar and all that.
1: What's this? Meet the Ring Generals. Let's see. Let me see if I can.

0: This is an interesting article that came out September 14th. Wouldn't that be today?
1: Mm-hmm. Yeah.
2: Enter, yeah, it's the day. Meet the Ring General's Wife. By Julian D'Alessandro, September 14th, 2025, 9 a.m. Eastern Standard Time. www.getty-images. Although former WWE World Heavyweight Champion Gunther is widely recognized as one of the best in-ring talents in professional wrestling today, many often forget that his wife, Ginny Sandhu, had a successful career of her own, having become one of the most well-known English wrestlers during the late 2010s. Sandhu first began her in-ring career in Progress Wrestling 11 years ago, with her unique gimmick and her technical style between the ropes eventually leading her to become a two-time Progress Women's Champion. After spending 5 years wrestling in other independent wrestling promotions, Sandhu had the opportunity to compete in the WWE Mae Young Classic in 2018, where she lost to current AEW star Toni Storm in the first round. The following year, Sandhu would sign a contract with WWE NXT UK, earning several championship opportunities during her time there, and sharing the ring with current main roster talent like Rhea Ripley, Piper Niven, and Lyra Valkyria. However, despite Gunther also being a massive star in WWE NXT UK, Sandhu originally met the Ring General on the British independent scene. After a full year of inactivity, Sandhu was unfortunately forced to retire from professional wrestling in 2023 after suffering a severe concussion. The Fashionista wrestled her final match against a male on an episode of WWE NXT UK, but her stint with the company didn't end there, as she would host WWE The Run-In alongside Trent Seven, a show dedicated to interviewing major WWE stars and discussing current on-screen storylines. In 2022, Gunther and Sandhu tied the knot in a private ceremony, but held another wedding with family and friends in London, England, the following year. In December 2023, the couple welcomed their first child and have since purchased a home together in Cambridge, England.
0: Okay, so I was hoping that would, like, since they were actually talking about Gunther's wife, maybe she might have been getting a contract with WWE, but I guess not. Mm-hmm. Sounds like she can't wrestle anymore.
1: Yeah.
0: Sadly. I always say sadly. I don't know why I say sadly. Mm-hmm. Also, other things that have happened is the AAA stuff. AAA is the, I guess, premier Lucha Libre wrestling organization.
1: Yeah.
0: That was purchased by WWE. And it had a lot of stuff that happened in their World's Collide. That's the name of it.
1: Yeah.
0: Okay. Natalya won a match, but I don't remember if she was going by Natalya or Natty, which is kind of weird. Apparently, she only uses the name Natalya when she's WWE. But she won her match, is a big thing. The Psycho Clown Pagano match against Kofi Kingston and Grayson Waller was highly entertaining. There was a lot of stuff. Even of Kofi Kingston and Grayson Waller, of which I've rarely seen Grayson Waller wrestle, but he surprised me. He has some athletics to him. And pulled off a few moves that I was surprised about. The match was great. But was more shocking was at the end of their match when the Wyatt family came out in full encompass, the whole family,
1: mm-hmm.
0: surrounded the ring and then just beat the tar out of Psycho Clown and Pagano.
1: Wow.
0: And took their belts and held them up, giving you this idea that the Wyatts, who are the tag team champions in the WWE, Now their eyes set on having tag team championships in the AAA.
1: That will be a good sight to see. It should, in case the Judge of Day try to go after them belts. But now we'll talk about that, the other person.
0: Well, with the Wyatts trying to get those belts, I'd be worried that whenever it comes to the Wyatts, I'm always far more literally expecting other Wyatt family members to interfere in their matches, because they almost always do, especially for big matches.
1: Yeah.
0: I mean, it's almost a given.
1: Yeah.
0: I don't think any of the family can win a match on their own.
1: Yeah.
0: The next thing to come across was Lola Vice and Mr. Iguana versus Roxanne Perez and Finn Balor. A surprising match. Unlike their last kind of mixed tag team match, Judgment Day lost this one. And it was highly entertaining. Mr. Iguana has certain actions that definitely make him more, entertaining, especially from a child's point of view. For instance, he'll do this thing where he plays dead, but he plays dead the way a lizard would play dead.
1: Yeah.
0: I thought that was quite entertaining that he would pull that. And it goes to show you, at least as far as Finn Balor is concerned, how he can react to this in such a way that, I mean, he just kind of meshes with the idea.
1: But he got a puppet and Iguana got a puppet.
0: Yeah.
1: So I did see a clip where Iguana was laying on the rope and the puppet stuck his head under the ring. And I'm like, what the hell?
0: The thing is who the hell was that?
1: Holding the puppet.
0: Yeah, you kind of got a question there.
1: The puppet came out of nowhere and Iguana moved back. And I'm like, what the hell? I understand he got him a puppet, but who's doing it?
0: Exactly.
1: Casey was Dave Madell, Ray the Studio was underneath the ring or whoever.
0: Who knows?
1: Yeah, so, and then Ben Bad went over there and told him to stick, and he stuck the puppet back underneath the ring.
0: Now, they had this fatal four-way match, and this was for the Latin American Championship. I honestly felt that whole match was kind of disappointing. I mean, it was kind of chaos in the ring, but at the same time, so much of the match was just very disappointing, and it was very fast. It was like they were running out of time, so they cut the match short or something.
1: Yeah.
0: And
1: I think they're trying to get that show more people to come to them shows and stuff. You know, because, you know, you get to see the same wrestlers. You get bored, but then you...
0: I mean, there's no actual statistics, but, I mean... And granted, it took place at the University of Las Vegas arena. It is a fairly big arena, big enough for like one of their Las Vegas basketball games.
1: Yeah.
0: And they packed it from the looks of it.
1: Yeah. I think that's what they were going with. They would get more.
0: Then the big surprise was the Dominic Mysterio match against Del Vikingo. I was shocked that Dominic won. I really was. Giving him two belts and two different, I guess,
1: companies.
0: Kind of.
1: Yeah.
0: But
1: I thought AJ Styles would have came in and cost him like he did last time. But it looked like he didn't get a chance.
0: I mean, it's not the first time that a wrestler has had multiple belts from separate, I guess, wrestling industries, but at the same time, it's so rare for that to happen that, and to have, I guess star roster or something like that kind of star do it,
1: yeah,
0: is even more surprising.
1: The only shocker that was after he won that bill, and I saw a clip.
0: Yeah, he YouTube. Was horrible to his to Rey Mysterio.
1: Yeah, he made him. He was trying to hand him the belt, but he made him put the belt on.
0: Well, in all honesty, remember that. See, this is why I kind of wanted you to really watch it, but you never did. And I know you were working at the time, but you should have like tried to download it because it was available for download on YouTube.
1: Yeah.
0: But you see, Rey Mysterio and Dominic had an argument beforehand. Rey Mysterio literally said that, yeah, if Dominic won, he would put that title around his waist. Mm. So, all Dominic, I mean, I hate to kind of defend the heel, but I'm sorry, but all Dominic was trying to do was force Rey Mysterio to abide by his own words.
1: Yeah, well, I'm not saying, but it's
0: still. What I thought was very disrespectful was after he did place the belt on Dominic Mysterio, he was like trying to shoo Rey Mysterio out of the ring afterward.
1: Yeah.
0: Like, you've done your bit. Go right.
1: Yeah, I would say, yeah, I'll put the belt on you, but I'm going to get a couple licks out of you before I do. And I would have did it. I would have bent him over on like he did when they fought and took some belt and whooped him right in the corner and said, there you go. And then you won, but you got to whoop it. I would embarrass him right there.
0: Well, you see, there's where, I mean, don't get me wrong. I would love to see Rey Mysterio just spank Dominic Mysterio in the ring. And I mean, just literally put him over his knee and smack the shit out of him.
1: Yeah.
0: But, I mean, I would... That would be pay-per-view money right there. But
1: yeah.
0: Beyond that, even I would recognize that would not have been the right timing for that.
1: Yeah, right now he's getting cocky with belts now. Now they've been battling them. They're going now they see he
0: and
1: got
0: at the end of that also El Grande Americano, who was there to help him win that title. Kind of was in the background along with the Judgment Day. And as the Judgment Day were hugging him, he turned around and hugged El Grande Americano. It's kind of like, how should I put this? I think, if I recall, Finn Balor is actually the leader of the Judgment Day, but it's kind of like El Grande Americano is kind of wedging his way right into the Judgment Day. But he's only doing it through Rey Mysterio. And we don't know how that's going to end up affecting anything.
1: Because, yeah. you know, Kalisto, he left the group after he won his belt on his dad's show. And so they ain't had Kalisto no more.
0: And the other factor is in the early days, I could have sworn that El Grande Americano was Chad Gable, but looking at the body build, it's not the same guy.
1: Yeah, because Chad Gable did it at first. You know, because he was pulling everybody in the ankle lock and all that. So that's how. But now Chad Gable got hurt. They went ahead and got somebody, some no name wrestler to play that, you know, because he don't. Because Luchador wrestlers, they got tattoos on themselves. Some of their wrestlers, they
0: not all of them, but
1: yeah, some of them. But that guy just look like he just plain, like they just find him like, hey, we want you to put this mask on, and that's it. Because we don't know, because he don't have no wrestling skills, except the headbutt. And I I play him on my game, and that's the only move he really got is a few luchador moves, but the only one catch everybody's eye is the headbutt. Yeah, you know, and he tried to do it on me, but I kind of choke slammed him on the ground. You know, I had a move for my wrestler. I turned him around, and I picked him up, holding his hand behind his back, and I just choke slammed him on the ground. But like I say, he's got a lot to work with, and maybe Razor Studio might give Mel Connell a chance to prove himself time and time again, because he's new.
0: The other thing, which I don't remember if I discussed it in the previous show, but Big Bill from AEW.
1: Mm-hmm.
0: This guy is very impressive, and apparently he's going to be on the AEW pay-per-view. He's got a match. There's a lot of things that, I mean, just strike me the same way as Diesel. I mean, it literally could be Diesel's son.
1: Yeah, well, Big Bill used to go. He used to be with WWE with Enzo D'Amore. They was a wrestling group, and Enzo D'Amore got in trouble with illegal actions and stuff away from WWE. So the group broke up, and they never kept that tag team up. And Enzo D'Amore wish he never got in trouble. So right now he just wrestling here and there, just make ends meet.
0: Yeah, but that's, I mean, what does one wrestler's bad actions have to do with the other wrestler? I mean, they might have been working together.
1: Yeah, but the bottom line is, after that group split up, then Big Cat, they used to call him Big Cash, he went to a different show, but now he's trying to make him a name. But, you know, I remember him when they was together, but instead of Maury was, with him was a midget, and he was that tall, and he was carrying him. And then when he told him, "I'm going to break up the group," because WWE was trying to get rid of Enzo D'Amore, so they didn't have no script for Big Cass. So that's why Big Cass is who he is now. But he go by a different name. So I just think it, you know, it's like Matt Riddle. You know, he got in legal trouble and they got rid of him. The point is, you do better away from WWE when you in WWE, and then when you do what you leave, and then you come back, then you might do more things, you know, different coming back to WWE. But I think Big Cash, what his name, what they call him, Big whatever, I think he's doing better on that show now, where he wasn't doing that good with WWE. You know, a lot it's like Russo. Russo left, he came back, now he beat Sheamus, beat him to a pulp, you know, in that match, you know. Now he's looking for titles and people to hurt, you know. So, yeah, I think a lot of wrestlers do have their points of WWE, and they leave, they come back, they want to do better, you know. But I just think, you know, a lot of changes are coming. But I just think that they needed to, that's why WWE has started hooking up with different shows and trying to get that wrestlers more publicity on different shows or win titles from different shows and stuff like that and so on.
0: Rusev needs to change his personality somehow, because, I mean, he is a very intimidating wrestler. He has a very intimidating look. But I'm bored when watching him. His entrance is less than entertaining. I mean, it's literally dull.
1: Yeah.
0: And he comes across as just a big thug bully with not much going on. He doesn't seem... He lacks, like... You can see people that play great heels because a great heel, whether they're intimidating or not, they're generally cunning. He isn't even cunning.
1: Yeah.
0: And as a result, you know that if he was going to go after somebody, he's just going to like walk into the ring, interfere in somebody's match and beat him, beat on him.
1: Yeah. Well...
0: But he's got to do something to change his personality and give him, I guess, a more three-dimensional, make his character more three-dimensional.
1: Yeah, but you know what WWE did.
0: You act like it's all WWE's fault. It's his fault, too. He has to help come up with a storyline to help, like, give his character a little bit more, like I said, three dimensions. He is so boring.
1: Yeah, he might be so bored, but he's a good athlete. You know, he got, you know, he got a lot going. You know, because they look at he using that move that Iron Sheik used to do. You know, and he would sit on your back and pull you up. But I see the camel clutch, I believe. Yeah. I see what you're saying, and yeah, that's what I'm just saying is they got to work on the character, you know, but, you know, I just feel like, you know, I was a wrestler and I want to use this, be my character, and other people said, well, you got to change this, you got to change that too.
0: See, yeah. I don't play the video games, and it's not about the video games. It's about watching wrestling on television.
1: Mm.
0: And for me, watching Rusev on television is dull.
1: Yeah, he is dull. You know, and that's what happened with Big Cass. You know, when he was there, he had a tag team partner. And they had no guidance of where they were doing stuff. And
0: oh, we have yet to talk about Brock Lesnar. And what he did to R-Truth.
1: Okay, can we hold on that? Do we got a commercial coming up? Or are we good to go and talk about it?
0: We have 15 minutes left of the show. I was planning on running through without a commercial, but if you...
1: No. We can go and talk about that. If that's all we got left, we'll go and talk. Because that was one of the topics I want to talk about because I was a little bit... What's the word I'm trying to say? I was a little diffused about why R-Truth did come out there. You know, because I understand. What's your opinion about it?
0: My opinion about it?
1: Mm-hmm.
0: Trying to think without trying to, like, put an answer in your mouth, but I guess this is what I saw. I saw Brock Lesnar enter the ring, attempting to call out John Cena, which just goes to show you what kind of a dumbass that Brock Lesnar is, because Cena wasn't even there. Instead, who comes out is R-Truth. R-Truth wants to defend, I guess, the honor or reputation of John Cena, of which, ever since his the opening of his WWE career, R-Truth has always been considered a fan of Cena.
1: Mm-hmm.
0: And he's going to take it all the way into Cena's retirement, and that's fine. R-Truth has not had, like, many matches since his return, which is actually fairly recent. Back into WWE. And.
1: But he don't go by. People call him R-Truth. But when he fought John Cena, he was going by his real name. Ross
0: Killings.
1: Yeah. And then he used John Cena last night and told Rock Lesnar and hit him. You know,
0: yeah, I thought that was a bit humorous.
1: Yeah, and Rock Lesnar said, oh, so this is your brother. And then I told, yeah, from another mother, we had
0: the same. No, we had the same
1: dad or something like that. And I'm like, so I was getting confused because he was throwing me out a little bit. And then Rock Lesnar said, do you know what John Cena is? I too said, no. He said, well, why are you in my ring coming to talk to me? He said, Ron Sermon said, I'm tired of you disrespect my brother for another mother or something like this or something. And
0: no, he never used the term brother and another mother. Brock insinuated that phrase and R-Truth changed it.
1: Yeah.
0: But they basically said it the same way anyway.
1: Yeah. Well, he got fed up with R-Truth and he F-fired him in the ring. I would have got mad too and did something on him too. Because
0: the only part of that that I thought was very interesting was the fact that Brock Lesnar's pants ripped following the F5.
1: Yeah.
0: Leaving his butt in his drawer showing.
1: Yeah. But everybody was telling him, I heard a fan said, go ahead, F5 and Rock. So,
0: yep.
1: And he went on ahead and then, yeah, then after his pants ripped, I'm like, why you wear pants and you know you're going to do something like that? And then, like you did the last time with John Cena, your pants didn't rip, then all of a sudden it ripped in a match. Well, not a match, but just getting without. I think it was already planned to do that.
0: I don't think his pants ripping was planned. I think that was the big surprise because that was just, I guess.
1: Yeah. Well, his pants never ripped before when he came in there and did Zayn and John Cena when they had that little open
0: exactly. Shot. It was a costume. I don't. God, I forget what they call it, but basically his pants just ripped.
1: Yeah.
0: Mainly means that Brock Lesnar needs to go on a diet or wear looser fitting jeans. But I was. How should I put it? That was what I thought was very entertaining, but at the same time, it was just completely unexpected.
1: Yeah.
0: The idea that Brock Lesnar was not going to leave that ring trying to throw an F5 was impossible. You knew it was going to happen the second he was out in that ring.
1: Yeah.
0: Do I think that Brock Lesnar is as intimidating as he used to be?
1: No.
0: But at the same time, I don't know. I mean, this is the way I see it. Brock Lesnar, when you look at him, you can definitely see that guy is aged. He is aged and aged badly. Remember that Lesnar and Cena are roughly the same age. Yeah. Brock Lesnar looks about 20 years older.
1: Yeah.
0: At the same time, he does have, he still maintains a intimidating physique. Not as big as what he used to be, but he's still fairly big.
1: Yeah.
0: Do I see a match with Brock Lesnar and Cena being something entertaining? It depends, because they have highlighted the fact that in some recent things that I didn't know. They both came from Ohio Valley Wrestling. I did not know that beforehand. Did you?
1: No.
0: Yeah, they apparently wrestled early on in Ohio Valley Wrestling and then moved over into different organizations. One thing that I think is missing in the WWE documentary is that Lesnar went to WCW, whereas Cena went to WWE. And they only begin introducing Lesnar again after his introduction with Paul Heyman. This was after WWE had managed to purchase ECW and WCW, both within the same year.
1: Mm.
0: I don't know if you recall that.
1: Mm-hmm. I heard something about it, but I never...
0: You heard?
1: Yeah, I looked over it, you know, but I heard WWE was taking over different companies. As far as that, I didn't know what company they were taking. I didn't really keep up with it because, you know, when you work a lot, sometimes you miss catching on what's going on TV.
0: Well, this was back in the heyday. Well, it's literally back when, how should I put it? Within like a 3-year time span, WWE did a lot of monumental changes. One, it became a multi-billion-dollar organization. It turned around and bought ECW and WCW within like a few months of each other. This literally cut the board as far as any form of competition that WWE had. That is somewhere about 6 months. 6 months later, 6 months to a year later, they literally changed their name to WWE, which had before it had been previously called WWF. But I guess they had lost the lawsuit with the World Wildlife Federation and were forced to change their name. Kind of sad, but at the same time, who knows?
1: Yeah.
0: Another factor I want to bring on is Chelsea Green. I think Chelsea Green needs to get more spotlight. I see her as the next big star, or the next big rising heel of the women's division. I actually find Chelsea Green entertaining.
1: Oh.
0: Here it is. This is Big Bill.
1: Yeah.
0: And, trying to figure out what his match is going to be, Kingston.

0: more words with his fellow EW who Eddie Kingston, I guess. Challenged Big Bill on a recent episode of AEW Collision, much to the shock of fans, as Kingston has been away from the ring for over a year, according to the screen cap on Eddie Kingston's Instagram story. Kingston is on his way back to the ring. So, Eddie Kingston is trying to get a match with Big Bill.
1: Okay.
0: Big Bill, however, has been fairly active in AEW, despite the fact that his mentor, the Learning Tree, Chris Jericho, has been absent since losing the Ring of Honor world title to Bandido in April. Bill and his fellow Learning Tree disciple, Brian Keith, even took part in the past summer's AEW World Tag Title Eliminator Tournament, where they were eliminated in the first round by Juice Robinson and Austin Gunn. So, Eddie Kingston is on his way back, and he's challenged Big Bill to a match. But I see Big Bill as a rising star as well. Anyhow, nothing to say about that, because you're just sitting there looking at an iPad.
1: No, not really. I really don't have much to say about him, because I don't, like I say, I remember him when he was with WWE.
0: But you haven't seen him wrestle lately.
1: Yeah.
0: Either way, we are about out of time, so is there anything you want to say?
1: Yes, keep checking our show every Sunday, and we'll try our best to give you all the stories and views of how we think about these different wrestlers. Again, thank you so much.
0: Okay, folks, have a good one, and we'll be back again next week with more live episodes of Chokeslam Review.

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1: The views expressed and opinions given by the individual hosts and their guests do not necessarily reflect Unexplained Radio, its affiliates, or its sponsors.

Welcome, everyone, and this is Deconstruct It in Dry Dock with the Blue Knights team doing the show. Yes, we're under the Blue Knights label this week and maybe next week. We'll see what happens. But as always, this is the 26th day of January, 2026, coming to you live from Garland, the Great Republic of Texas. And, where to begin? It's been cold. The worst part is we've had freezing rain and sleet and little snow. So everything is very, very hard out there. I mean, we've had somewhere in this area of about, at least where I'm at, of ice. And it is hard out there. I had put her car in the garage and where I normally park, and I put my car outside, and it took a good two some odd hours to get through that ice and back the car out from where it was. I mean, and really where the snow banks and everything else kind of came by the house, I had a good 6 inches of ice right next to the front tire, so it was basically encased in ice. You know, I used a lot of hot water and some little shovels and stuff and got everything out and were able to get it out. Yeah, I saw all the little lights that come on for my Toyota Corolla, the 2021 one, for slipping, not moving, every little thing in the world. And because it knows it's icy or like sliding on ice, it actually lowers your revolution per minute so you can't push into it and just, you know, gun it. It's pretty interesting. Yeah, they have a lot of computers on board, so you won't screw up your car just trying to run over ice. And man, like when we finally got through, it just backed up over this. It was like trying to get over a slippery curve. I mean, because it would not go away. It wasn't like snow and you can dig out the snow. This is just ice, and it was hard as hell. I mean, usually I think about buying rock salt or salt or do something out there and put it. But I'm like, what the hell is the point? Because like it's got to go all the way down my driveway, and then you go down my driveway, and then the cul-de-sac is frozen over. You can't even see the cul-de-sac. I mean, really, my car just looks like it's in the middle of a yard. I mean, because you can't even see the yard, you can't see anything. The where it's at now, I backed it up 15 feet, and I'm thinking like, yeah, somebody's probably going to hit my car because they're going to be turning around or something because now I'm in my driveway, but I'm in the driveway about 5 feet, but nobody knows where the little driveway is. And yeah, I did. I seen some tire tracks because today, actually, the last few days, you couldn't even see tire tracks on the ice, but because it was just, it would slide over it. But I did see some tire tracks on the ice today, and I could tell where, judging by where the lamppost was, they had drove over the curve and kind of the grass where I'm at. Well, there's grass down there underneath, and it is so thick. It's about 3 to 4 inches thick, at least just pure ice. I mean, there's just nothing out there but pure ice. So, and good. The other day we did go out yesterday. This whole ice thing, the ice and snow was falling from Saturday till Sunday morning. And we did go out yesterday, and we walked, and we're not that far from the grocery store, but everything was closed except Home Depot, the grocery store, and this bar. And went in the bar for a bit, and you know, watched the AFC championship game, and then that was about it. Then went to the grocery store, came back, and that was a day. So that was yesterday. But today, after 2 hours of digging the car out, I finally got the bastard out. And anyway, that's my day in review. So welcome again. This is Deconstructed. Rain Locke is on assignment in the Philippines. We discussed earlier, he is there as a correspondent, a war correspondent from Unexplained Radio Network, unexplainedradio.com. And he is there to judge what's going on in World War II in the Philippines. He thought that war was still going on. And since being there nearly a month, he has learned that it has ceased fire in that war. That war is no longer going on. So if you wanted to know if World War II was still going on in the Philippines, apparently it ended some, I mean, you know, 80 years ago. It's very weird. We didn't know this. But, you know, now we know. You know, that's why we send out correspondence. We got to find these things out.
So we found out that World War II had ended about 80 some years ago. And we're doing good. We're doing good. So he should be back by at least next week, and we'll do some regular deconstructed episodes then. But as we continue here with the Blue Knights crew doing the Unexplained Radio Network version of Deconstructed, this Deconstructed episode continues on, but it is hosted by your favorite Blue Knights crew. And we're going to continue on. We have a lot of different little things to cover tonight. We're going to go with some more ghost stories. We're going to do some ghost stories tonight. So if you're not ready for ghost stories, well, I don't know what the hell to tell you. I mean, you better get ready. All right. Since it's so damn cold, there's a really good cold place in Texas that where it snows early in October and will snow again all the way sometimes till April. It's called Amarillo. And let's go up to Amarillo for a bit and let's hear some different things. All right, so there's a bunch of stuff that happens in Amarillo and stuff that they say occurs. And we'll start with Amarillo. And let's go up to Amarillo for a bit and let's hear some different things. All right, so there's a bunch of stuff that happens in Amarillo and stuff that they say occurs.

Just we're going to discuss ghost hauntings of the Texas Panhandle. So we're here in Amarillo. So yes, ghost lights are pretty interesting, especially when there was no lights to actually be had. And if you can find reports on a place that actually has lights, or a place that shouldn't have had lights way back when, and they were reporting them then you could probably say there's something to hang your hat on. Now, a lot of people will say like swamp gas or something else, but when you're talking about very dry climates or climates that are very dry, let's say, well, you also got to remember that there is a possibility that it may just be real. So, like I was looking at the Marfalite ones the other day. We were talking about that, and it did seem very, very interesting. There are some explanations for it, of course, but yeah, ghost lights, go figure. I mean, so you can go see those. That's a pretty short story right there. That's not really a hell of a lot, but anyway, let's move it down to downtown Hereford, Texas. All right, so we're gonna go to Gibo's, 2500 East 3rd Street in Hereford, Texas. Now, I don't know if it's still called Gibo's or whatever now, but it's 2500 East 3rd Street in Hereford. This well-known establishment once Bonanza supermarket back in the 1980s. And I was going to say Bonanza, the old steakhouse. There used to be a Bonanza steakhouse, and some other people may have known a Ponderosa steakhouse. And actually, the funny thing, both Bonanza steakhouse and Ponderosa steakhouse, well, it's not, this is a supermarket, but still, have been combined. And they're under the Fat brand, so Fat Burger and all that stuff. And I want to say Twin Peaks was on it, but I think Twin Peaks is split off, and they've made their own little corporation with Twin Peaks and Smoky Bones, which all the Smoky Bone locations have been turned into Twin Peak locations. Last I've heard, this is something just recently going on. So I don't know if Twin Peaks still remains a division of Fat Brands or it's just spun off into its own thing, taking Smoky Bones down with it, but to change it into Twin Peaks. So, but anyway, I do own stock in Fat Brands, and I should be better knowledgeable of this, but I do remember that it was Twin Peaks was part of it recently. So one of the big things is that if you own Fat Brand stock, you own Ponderosa and Bonanza Steakhouse, which I remember as a kid, I'd go to Bonanza Steakhouse here, and it was cheap steak. What can I tell you? It was pretty decent. They'd have their, they'd bring out their steak, and of course their potatoes were wrapped in aluminum foil. And I know a location. There was one in Mesquite. Now it's a post office. Really, I mean, ever since that place closed down, it was abandoned for a few years, and then it became a post office. So, if you ever want to come down and see the old Bonanza in Mesquite, it's a post office, 75150. But we're talking about a different kind of Bonanza here, aren't we? So let's see what happens. Okay, so was once a Bonanza supermarket back in the 1980s, before Gibo's opened their second store. A number of people maintain that an employee was the Bonanza supermarket. Well, excuse me, oh, I read the thing. Okay, a number of people maintain that an employee was the Bonanza supermarket called Bonanza. Okay, so this is just really written poorly. This is exactly what it says. They put a lot of ghost stories in here. I mean, whatever. Hey, this book was written a while ago, so they didn't know how to write stuff. A number of people maintain that an employee was the Bonanza supermarket called Bonanza was killed in the meat department one night. I guess that means there was an employee who was killed in the meat department of the old Bonanza supermarket. All right. But when I read that in that weird sentence, that's exactly what it says in here, guys. So, in case you wanted to know. Oh, also, speaking of weird things, join us on unexplainedradio.com, the Unexplained Radio Network. 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The wild card line is not open tonight, but you can chat with the chatters. Well, you know what? The hell with it. Let's see. If we do get somebody, it's a cold enough night, and they want to comment on some of these stories or their wang size, I don't know. Give us a call at 469-893-0054. I'm opening up the wild card line, damn it. The wild card line, 469-893-0054. You can give us a call, plus one for international callers. Wild card line is at 469-893-0054. There you go. It's a little extra bonus this January night.

All right, going back to our live broadcast when it's live and not live when it is not live. So let's go back here and let's read some more about the Bonanza supermarket. All right. So this guy was killed in the meat department one night. All right. So now there are a number of stories of the ghost that haunts Gebo's or Gebo's. It's G-E-B-O, so I don't know how the hell to pronounce it. The employees maintain that it is the ghost that moves items and misplaces them at night. The situation has gotten so bad that the employees try to avoid night inventory. No matter how neat things are left each night, in the morning, things are always out of place. Lots of employees have seen what the ghost has done. Also, speaking of night inventory, I don't really remember when we would do inventory at the restaurants that I'd worked at, whether that was Fridays or Jake's or... But I would do inventory at Jake's on Sunday so we could put the order in and get an order in by Monday. And so we could get a fresh start in the week. So Sunday morning, I was going around doing that. Usually by the time, like I was the first, if I was the first manager to show up, then I would do inventory. And the next guy, he would just take over and go do the front house and back house stuff. So I'd just be walking around doing inventory all day. All right, it'd just be me. So that's what's happening down there, man. So people just don't want to stay around. I guess that's all the story. I was thinking if there's anything else. But no, we move on to the next. I got to say that it does seem logical. The only problem is they don't explain what killed the guy. I mean, it is very odd. Like, you know, he just died in the meat department. I mean, you know, he could die for a lot of different things. Like a long time ago, we did do an investigation on my dad's old places back when he had it. And it was appliance and air care, not appliance and air care, but that's his new place. That's what the commercial was about. But it used to be A1. And a funny thing about A1 is, like, I remember when I was working there with my dad, I used to say, one day, you know, it's going to say A1 and son. Anyway, that's a funny joke. So anyway, the place that it was at was not far from where I live now. Over here. And it's not really far from the studios either. It's all Plano and Buckingham in Garland, right across from Richardson, just like as we're just right across from Richardson and Jupiter here. But the thing is that the place, I never really experienced anything when I worked there, but I did want to actually check it out. I didn't really capture much, Anyway, point is, this was a long time ago. I did this one by myself as an investigation. And it was an investigation because an individual was reported, and just truthfully so, that when before A1 was there, A1 was appliance and air conditioning store. So basically, the appliances were sold on the floor, and air conditioning was, you know, basically just the guys would meet up and they'd go out in the field. But the back rooms were our parts house, like our mini parts house, because, you know, just for anything in particular. I guess it was a pretty good sized parts house. But anyway, the point is that parts house area is where the bay doors were, and then that had been used as a garage, a car, you know, repair place. And actually, it's used as a car repair place again now, if you go there. But the thing was, is back in sometime in the early 1990s, there was an individual that was working there, and he died of a heart attack on the premises. He just, you know, collapsed and died. And so maybe that's what happened to this meat department guy, you know? I mean, you know, he's looking at his meat, and, you know, he's saying, hey, I mean, you know, I got a nice wing, but what about all this meat over here? And all of a sudden he has a heart attack. You know, who knows? All right, well, you know, that's a possibility. I mean, I'm not saying it's not worth checking out. It does seem really interesting. I mean, if you can verify somebody died, I wish they had more information on what person died. Because we have followed up some of these Hudnall stories before, and some of them just lead nowhere. That's why you hear the Text After Dark phone calls every once in a while here on Unexplained Radio Network, unexplainedradio.com. And you hear, you know, some calls to some of the places that are supposedly have something that's going on there. In a haunting type nature, but, you know, sometimes they do, sometimes they don't. So, but we've actually had a few that did. We followed up on one that was the Herman Sporting Goods store here in Richardson, and well, in Richardson, neighboring Richardson. And yeah, that's a verifiable. You can go online and find out information about the haunting that took place at the
Herman Sporting Goods store, but the way you know the veracity of the story of the murders that took place there is because they're documented everywhere, not just from the fact that the murders took place, and then it was around Thanksgiving time, and sometimes the news recaps of how many years it has been since those murders, but there was a big lawsuit against ADT, which was the alarm system company, and they said that, well, hey, the alarm didn't go off, call the police, and these people died, and la la la, they owe money. ADT said, well, you have to activate the alarm. It's not our fault if you didn't activate the alarm, and so it's thrown out. Again, you got to remember, this was a long time ago. This was like in 1991, so I don't know how people don't know. I mean, I guess they figured that the alarm should just activate itself. Who the hell knows? I don't know. Anyway, it didn't work, so ADT kept their money. So, and it's a very weird story. Like a lot of the people that one of the guys I think was executed, another guy was killed in a shootout with police or car chase or something. And I forget. But it's an interesting story. All right, well, let's move on down to again up to Amarillo. Tradewinds Airport, 2 miles south of Amarillo, Texas. Tradewinds Airport is located in the southern part of the city. Rumor has it, back when the place was a private airstrip, a woman caught her husband with his mistress in their private plane and killed them both. Yeah, it was a pretty hot story until the killing part. Anyway, so the guy was banging his chick in the plane, I guess, and the woman caught her husband there. It didn't say if it was, wait, so didn't say whose plane it could be. In theory, it could have been the mistress's plane, so I don't know. Or it could have been the wife's plane. Maybe she had the money, maybe she was the one who making all the bread, and that's why she was so fed up, this guy banging another chick in their plane. Yeah, anyway, it's a possibility. Okay, overcome with remorse at what she had done, the wronged wife then committed suicide. Now, we don't know if she was overcome with remorse. She may have just said, hey, look, I don't want to spend the rest of my life in prison, so, or be executed for this, so let's get the job done right now here in Brainerd. This would explain the distinct smell of perfume, which comes and goes even in the strongest breeze. And at times, strange lights, like a plane gearing up, can be seen coming from an abandoned hangar. From this same area, sounds of two people arguing have been heard, but there is no one there. That was pretty neat. Yeah, if you can prove that the people have been killed there. And when it happened or something, you may have something to go on because I mean, I could call there and, sorry, I'm a monster. I can call there and I can ask them, does this really happen? You've seen this? What's going on down there? And they could probably tell me, it's like, yeah, nothing's happening, blah, blah, blah. I haven't seen anything. But if you can verify the people were killed there, at least you have that story. Now, we did that before with old Dallas Air Paranormal. So the idea was, and we thought about it later on again after the fact, but the idea was basically, why don't we, do a backwards investigation instead of just saying, like, somebody says, well, hey, look, there's a haunting here and a lot of bad things are going on, and then we try to see, well, what would justify that haunting? Why don't we try to find where the murders were done and then go back and see if there's a haunting at the place, go backwards, and that was our plan, so. It's a really good idea. If you can actually find that location, then just go ask the people. Say, hey, look, man, there were some murders that took place here. Here's some evidence. And what do you think? Just ask them. And they may get mad and think you're their lover and they may kill you. You may be the new ghost. Anyway, let's move on. York Tire Company, this is 714 East 10th Avenue in Amarillo, Texas. Monty Townsend, the York Tire Company's assistant manager, said he first encountered the ghost after he went to work for the company almost 5 years ago. He says, when I first came to work here, we unload a truck and stack the tires in the back. Oh, when I first came to work here, we'd unload the truck. Okay, so we'd unload the truck and stack the tires in the back. The next day, the stack would be knocked over. Townsend said, finally, I spoke to them and told them, quit knocking over the tires or else. They didn't do it again. I wonder what the or else would have been.
Who knows? I mean, maybe he had a plan. Townsend said almost all the company's 15 employees have had some sort of encounter, from hearing footsteps behind them to seeing shadows move out of the corners of their eyes. One day, I guess it's Monty still talking. One day I saw a person walking by, counting his change. He was wearing a gray uniform like the Westinghouse elevator repair people used to wear. He walked into the break room like he was going to get a Coke, and I went to see if he needed any help finding anything, Townsend said, but nobody was there. So maybe he was looking to get some ghost Coke. Who knows? Maybe he was getting some ghost cocaine. Who knows? Maybe it's some bills. It's folded money. All right. The three-story building was constructed in the 1920s, so that kind of validates the fact the reason why they would actually have an elevator operator guy, or not elevator operator, but an elevator repairman. And Townsend knows of at least one death inside its walls, an elevator repairman who fell down the length of the elevator shaft. At one point, I think they brought in some people to check the building out, and they said there were several presences here, seven or eight different entities. I thought, psh, right, but then I saw the guy with the change, and I was like, holy mother. They're right. Now, the Holy Mother thing, he didn't actually pick up. That'd be pretty funny. Yeah, that is true. I mean, like, sometimes people, we've had a lot of times where we did the reverse kind of investigating thing, or we see what's happening, where's the story, blah, blah, where's the murder. And then you go back and you go ask people, like, no, nothing happens here. And they're like, man, well, that's pretty weird. Like, when they said some things, whatever. And then they're like, well, they've had other, and that was immediately breakdown. Like, well, they've had other people that said this and this happened, but I've never seen that. And he's like, oh, well, that's pretty interesting. That happens. There's always like, and then the guy will all of a sudden change his tune. He said, matter of fact, there is times when, and it's like, before you know it, you went from asking the guy if he's seen anything. He says, no, not at all, or nothing goes on here, to the guy breaking down and telling you all these stories that occurred. So, if they did have some investigators and people at the time come through there, some people that, maybe amateur or not, decided they want to check this place out, and they said, hey, that's cool, go check out this place. And they checked it over and they said, hey, look, man, looks like there's like a couple different ghosts here, man. And the guy's like, well, I don't know about all that. And then he starts remembering his stories. I mean, this is the same guy I talked to the ghost, tell him, hey, look, put your tire, quit putting the tires down. So I mean, I don't know why he doesn't think that there's nothing there. I mean, maybe he just thought that it's a possibility. But then he saw the guy walking around counting his change. He's like, holy mother, I can't believe I saw a guy counting change. Well, there you go. I mean, anyway, all right, let's move on. We're going to go to Summit Elementary School on 9th Avenue and Florida Street. This is all Amarillo. In Amarillo's own version of A Nightmare on Elm Street, or Florida Street, there is a story that four boys attending Summit Elementary School were allegedly slaughtered in the boiler room by the school janitor. Visitors to the now closed school, located at Northwest 9th Avenue and Florida Street, swear they hear voices of children playing, and if they happen to be inside the building, look out through the windows, or wait, if they happen to be inside the building, look out through the windows, see swings on the playground swaying without a breeze. How do they know there's not a breeze? They're inside. Maybe they remembered it. Anyway, even though there are no swings on the play, oh, okay, well, that makes more sense. So basically, they said that, like, hey, look, man, there's no breeze. I don't know why those swings are swaying. And they go out there and, like, there are not even any swings. So they're ghost swings of ghosts on them. So the ghosts that swing on the swings are invisible, but the ghost swings in themselves are not invisible. Interesting. All right. Okay. I'm not saying nothing bad about it. Legend even suggests that the ghost will cause your car to go nuts should you drop by for a visit.
The doors will lock or unlock themselves. The windows will roll up or down, and the radio will turn on. My car was kind of going a little nuts today when I was trying to back out over that ice, man. I can tell you that. It was like, I can't do anything. What the hell you want me to do? Yeah, so, I don't know. Wasn't haunted. I don't know about that one. That one, I mean, I guess, you know, yeah, you could have ghost kids out of school, you know, that and everything else. I get it. But, I mean, I don't really know so much about. It just seems like, you know, like the janitor killing the kids. I'd have to have a lot of verification that ever took place because it just seems odd, you know? Seemed too convenient. And then throwing them in the boiler and so, you know, and four of them, you know, maybe one kid thrown in the boiler. You know. All right, let's move around here. Let's go down to Lubbock, Texas from Amarillo. Lubbock, the county seat of Lubbock County. Okay, that's the whole description there. Move on down here. Okay, let's go to Broadway Avenue in Lubbock. There is a sort of strip shopping center on Broadway Avenue that has a couple of bars and a few stores. The building was a hotel at the turn of the century, and there are several restless spirits who come to haunt the location. So, they're talking about the entire shopping center area. And they're saying that there are a couple bars and a few stores, but the building was a hotel. So I guess this strip shopping thing has been turned into, like, you know, some kind of a. Well, it's been turned into a strip shopping area, but it used to be an old hotel. So I don't know. I mean, you know, if it's an old hotel, you know, there's thousands of things that happen in hotel rooms. And I mean, we had a bunch of different stories about those, and I've told them many times. But yeah, I mean, I'm not saying it couldn't be. You know, like if you had some, you know, haunted hotel and now it's been broken down into some bars and stuff, you know, yeah, of course, people, it's very real. I mean, it's very possible. It's very hard to find all the deaths attributed to the place, though, especially all of them, but maybe some. All right, let's move on. Just says television station. There's a television station in Lubbock where it is said that the ghost plays with the faucets, clears throat, and tells people to slow down. Okay, that's pretty weird. I mean, it's very interesting, people not going too fast. Playing with the faucets, yeah, there is a chance, I mean, like, that could be, you know, like, if you ever watched old Ghost Hunters, they'd always talk about on the show that the faucets, you know, can, there's too much pressure buildup, they can open up on themselves, so, you know, especially if they're not sealed, you know, turned enough, you know, things like that. That's a possibility. But, I mean, the slow down, if you hear some disembodied voice say, slow down, that's pretty interesting, but it didn't even tell you what the television station is. So now you got to go back and find the television stations that were not here today, but were there at the time. So maybe if the television station moved from one building to another, you have to go back to that building and see if that's it, because there's not enough information. Yeah, see, information is key. You need a lot of information when you do anything. So. All right, let's move on. Let's go on to O.L. Slatton Junior High School, 1602 32nd Street, Lubbock, Texas, 79405. O.L. Slatton Junior High School is a two-story building that houses both a large and small gymnasium. See, a lot of these things, the large and small gymnasiums, let me get back up for a second. It's kind of like when I talked about Lanier High School, which has now changed its name, so I'll just keep calling it Lanier High School in Austin. And so that, you know, they'll protect the innocent. We talked about the ghost stories from the small gym. And basically, I gotta say, I think the reason why there's a small gym and a large gym is not so much that, you know, I don't know. Like, maybe I'm completely wrong on this. And I always thought the large gyms were made later and the small gyms were the original ones. But I may be completely wrong. Lanier was made in 1963-64 time, and actually one of the people that was getting ready for their classroom to be set up was old Charles Whitman's wife, and so she was coming from, they had actually had the high school in Burnett Middle School, and they were moving it to the new facilities at Lanier, and she was actually going to come along for the move,
But that August or so, Charles Whitman just went out and started shooting people from the tower over on the University of Texas at Austin campus. So, but he started off by, I think, killing his wife first, then went killed his mom. And then he went up and he said, "You know what? We're gonna start shooting people from the top of the tower." So that's what happened. Yeah, and so, but anyway, but they did have the small gym and the big gym. And I always want to think that the small gym probably was just the gym at one time. They made a bigger gym after the fact, but I'm trying to think of how the building was configured and constructed. It did look like it was part of the original build, so I just don't know why they needed two gyms in that regard. I mean, now I know basketball is that important, and so, but I mean, the 60s, you know what I'm saying? It's not, I don't really know. I gotta say, I mean, I know it was a school sport back then, but to me, it just seems like there just wasn't enough interest to actually warrant, having a big gym for it. I mean, nowadays, like, the basketball gym, yeah, there's a few students that come through there for different things, but really the only people that use it are the basketball players and the coaches for the basketball teams, like the girls and men, boys. So, and because the weight room's right next to it and all this stuff. So, but I don't know. I mean, I may be just way off, so who knows? All right. They may have always had the boys and girls. Excuse me, the big gym and the small gym, bath, big gym and small gym. Okay, so who knows? Large and small gymnasium instead of junior high school. The band room and field house are separate from the main facility. The school was built in 1947 with two new wings added in 1997. This one, I would say, the small gymnasium, the large gymnasium, definitely are. Large one's probably a newer one. I don't think it came with the building. I know that the school I went to was built in the high school I went to was built in 1900, like even 1900, nothing more, nothing less, 1900. And they tore down everything. I mean, like by the time I got there, most of the buildings had been built and constructed sometime between the 19. Actually, there was a WPA building that was still up, and it was from 1930. And then they started making new construction in the 1990s for some of the other buildings. And again, they did have a gym. That gym was built, by the WPA. But I saw pictures of it, and it was not a big gym. So yeah, I would say that if it was a 1947 school, there probably was a small, what do they call them? Bandbox gyms, like just very, very tiny. Not a lot of seating, not a lot of anything. And definitely not that tall building. They usually had like a dome kind of, well, a semicircle. It was never really just like a straight, tall structure. Because anyway, I'm going way off track. The school was built in 1947, the two new wings added in 1997. And at the time, the office was renovated. A new teacher's workroom was added. O.L. Slanton has three computer labs, and most classrooms have at least one computer accessible to teachers. The lab computers are internet-ready. This is the old one, so don't worry. And most of the classroom computers are wired for the internet access. Okay. I would say that's pretty much a given. Okay. The school adopted a new mascot in 2000, renaming itself O.L. Slanton Knights. I'm thinking this was probably like some old high school, and then they made it a junior high over time. I know that's the case. I mean, I know, like my daughter's saying, when she went to the old high school that in Rockwall, then went to the new one. And where I went, I mean, I just went to the old an old middle school, and it was always middle school, but anyway, and then an old high school. And so it has been said that substitute teacher killed himself. Okay. Every now and then you'll see the light go on. Okay, see me see light go on and off. Say, am I not joking? That's what it says. Every now and then you'll see light go on and off. And hear strange noises. I think it was supposed to be every now and then you'll see the lights go on and off and hear strange noises. That's what it should have said. Also, the light is in the theater, and the ghost has also been known to make stage lights shake violently from time to time. Supposedly, it has tried to push people down the stairs a few times,
As for the identity of the ghost, it is supposedly a teacher who died near the theater when it was being built. Well, I mean, I don't know. They seem like it's almost two different stories here. You either got a teacher who died when the building was being built, and you have another one where the teacher, substitute teacher, killed himself, which I don't know about a sub just coming in there and just killed himself. It just seemed kind of odd to me, but you know, I mean, because they kind of float around a lot. I mean, there are a few subs that you just basically stay on a campus, and every day they show up, they get an assignment, they just don't even bother asking anymore. But I knew that back when I was teaching, but I don't know about this here. Kind of odd. I mean, I don't know. Some of that sounds like maybe just be electrical problems, but it's a little odd. I mean, it's not impossible. Some teacher, and probably some teacher, if that was the case, died there, or died, you know, either on site or not on site, and they're just, you know, tied to the building. So somebody may be in there so many years, who knows? All right, another one here. Texas Tech University, 2500 Broadway, Lubbock, Texas. Texas Tech University is a teaching and research institution offering bachelor's, master's, and doctoral degrees. Is located, okay, so that's basically just an explanation of Texas Tech. At the time, it was about 24,000. I'm telling you, now it's probably about 50,000. All the large schools in Texas have all went up to about 50,000 plus, or a little bit around 50,000. And the other schools that are maybe even Division I schools, but they're FBC, FCS, or about vice versa, I forget which way that goes, that they're still at around 25,000. So they've really populated, bulked those populations up. We really need to build some new universities, but that's just my idea. So anyway, okay, so let's go to the Beta Theta Pi fraternity house, Delta Mu chapter, MU. Anyway. All right, anyway, on the evening of August 8th, 1839. Okay, I don't know. I think this is a different one. Let's see. All students of the, excuse me, on August 8th, 1839, when eight young men, all students at Miami University, secretly held the first meeting of the newly founded society, Beta Theta Pi, locally the Delta Mu chapter, was founded at Tech in February 21st, 1970. All right, thank you, Mr. History Book. What the hell's that got to do with anyway? I mean, I don't know. All right, well, I guess it's about their fraternity house, and they just want to tell you about the history of the fraternity. I mean, all right. The fraternity was not much older than most of the members when it was put to the ultimate test with the outbreak of the Civil War. Well, that's in Miami, Ohio. So, I mean, you know, hell, what's that got to do with here? So communication with the nine chapters of south the Mason-Dixon line became impossible, and Beta Theta Pi, like the rest of the nation, split into two camps, both in the philosophy and in war. But in a testament to the strength of its fraternal bond, Beta Theta Pi was the only Greek organization to revive every chapter after the war. One such chapter, made up of the Union and Confederate armies, among these soldiers turned students was Horace Lurton Cumberland, or Horace Lurton Cumberland. Well, they had a comma between his names, so I don't know what the hell it's supposed to be. Oh, Cumberland, 1867. All right. Who would later be named an Associate Justice of the Supreme Court. Okay, Horace Lurton. All right. As both the first fraternity founded west of the Allegheny Mountains and the first fraternity to first locate a chapter west of the Mississippi River, Beta Theta Pi earned a reputation as a pioneer. In fact, Beta is the oldest member of the University of Florida Greek system. Okay, so this guy really wanted to go off on what the accomplishments of Beta Theta Pi are. So where's the ghost story? What the hell? All right, well, whatever. So the point is, it reads as a who's who from the fraternity. I mean, like, I don't know. Maybe I think this guy went to that fraternity. That's why he's writing so much crap about it. Because I mean, yes, I've been to a fraternity too. It had a lot of people that went to it. That's great. Good stuff. All right, let's move on. Many accounts have re okay. Look, this is the only part of the ghost side of it. And all right, so I said a bunch of people went there. Because Sam Walton went to it too.
Many accounts have been reported of ghost sightings in the fraternity house since it has been built recently. Okay, so the house has been built recently, but there's been ghost sightings in it. Pledges report that during pledgeship, there were many sightings of male ghosts watching them through the windows and have been reported to haunt certain date parties, whispering to the girls' dates that they're... There's one here. I mean, it's, okay, let me tell you something about Hudnall's book in a second, but this is what it says. So they've been whispering to girls' dates that their date is gay. I mean, he's blind. I'm joking. The date's gay. That's what's in there. One certain pledge said that a fifth-year senior alumni has had strange behaviors towards the pledges and has been seen at night wandering the lodge talking to shadowy male figures. Okay. Is that it? Okay, that's it. All right, so, you know, like, okay, one thing about Hudnall, and when he wrote this book, he took a lot of the stories from, like, the internet. So, I mean, if you wrote some stories in the internet in the 1990s and they were in Texas, chances are he just cut and paste. Okay, so that's the reason why a lot of these stories have, you know, bad spelling or whatever. Now, it doesn't mean they're not legitimate or they're not real or, because, I mean, they can be complete bullshit. I'm not going to say they're not. But, you know, like the other one, I'm like, I don't know. That sounds a lot of BS there. You know, I don't know about ghosts telling their dates or their boyfriend's gay or blind, you know. I mean, I think they should go up to the date and say, your boyfriend gay. I mean, blind. That's actually, you got to look at that online. There's really good, there's one woman that she does the news here in Dallas now, like WFAA. But before she did it here in Dallas, she was like in Albuquerque, New Mexico. And they were going to have this guest on. And he says, like, you know, we're going to talk to him. She says this, we're going to talk to a man who climbed Mount Everest, but he's gay. I mean, he's blind. That's what she says. It is as funny as you think it is. I remember Biff told me about it way back when, and then he said that, he said the funny thing about it is that guy's sitting back there in, like, their little green room, and he's like, I am gay? Like, he didn't know. But the funny part is, if you hear it, you don't know anything about it, or if you play it to somebody else, they don't know about it, they're going to be like, why the hell does she care if he's gay? How's that a story? He's gay. He went up on Mount Everest. So what? I mean, I'm pretty sure there's a hell of a lot of gay guys that went up top Mount Everest, you know, because he was supposed to be blind. Like, his first, like, he's one of the few blind people that ever climbed Mount Everest. I don't know why she had gay stuck in her head. But anyway, but as per this book, yes, the ghost will say that your date is gay. And which kind of begs the question, why is he dating women? You know, I mean, sometimes when you read everything, you read everything. So I don't know what to say. We're getting close to the bottom here. I'm just going to read one more story from you. This, and I'm going to probably carry this over. I think it's funny enough to actually, some of this stuff is serious, and I'll bring that up and I'll say, like, it's serious or whatever. And some of the stuff I'm just like, that's just kind of hokey. But we'll do that in the next show, which is going to be I Have No Life. We're going to carry that over. We're probably going to carry the Texas Tech stories over. Pretty sure somebody from Texas Tech at the time thought it would be funny to write a story that says a lot of the pledges, when they come to dances, the girlfriend hears a ghostly voice saying their boyfriend is gay. I mean, he's blind. Anyway. Now, let's do this one here, and I'm going to do this one. It's probably going to be the last one for the show, but or maybe one more. We'll see. Geosciences building. Folks claim the third floor of the Chemistry Geosciences building at the Texas Tech University is home to the ghost of a cleaning lady who was killed at night when she caught a student stealing a biology final exam. I mean, well, that, first off, all right, well, let, okay, well, let's break this down for a second. You're a cleaning lady. You see a guy still on the final exam. What in the hell do you care? And if your guy's still on the final exam, it's a cleaning lady. What in the hell do you care? Seems like neither one of y'all give a rat's ass about what's going on here. You know what I'm saying? I mean, you know, I mean, like, yeah, the cleaning lady maybe was, like, you know, freaked out that somebody's in the building.
But I mean, like, what's she gonna? All right, well, I mean, it's a story, and it's the reason why she's haunting. She mostly appears during final exams, students say, as a disembodied head seen through a window. Supposedly, there is a big blood stain on the floor where she was killed. Unfortunately, since she was the cleaning lady, no one was there to clean the stain. Yeah, I'm joking. I threw that last part in. Because obviously, if she was a cleaning lady and she left a lot of blood, she wouldn't be there to clean the blood up and thus would create a large blood stain on the floor. I guess that's the reasoning. So, yeah, it's possible. Possible. All right. I mean, it's not possible that a clean lady was killed there and there's a recurring stain or a stain that just won't go away. Like we've heard that before in the Capitol and a bunch of other places. Then, who knows? I mean, it's pretty neat if that's the case, but there have only been occasional sightings of a full body apparition. Now, remember, they just showed her giving head. I mean, having a head floating around. So that was all they showed before this. So, it's just now it's a full body apparition that sometimes people see, not very often. It is said that during the night of the Texas, obviously, the Texas Tech, or Tech Carol of Lights, I guess it's called. You can see an image in the top center window standing there looking out just as all the lights surrounding the memorial circle are turned off. Now, that sounds more like urban legend. It just sounds like some kind of like little thing to freak people out. Anyway, I didn't go to this university. I went to East Texas A&M, which at the time was called Texas A&M University of Commerce because before it was called East Texas State University. And the damn state decided to take our flagship school and merge it with the flagship school of Texas A&M College Station, so we lost our flagship status and we had to be called Texas A&M University of Commerce for years. Well, now we're called East Texas A&M, so we're badass again. All right. So that being said, that's about it right now. Yeah, that's about it right now. I can only make so much fun of these things, some of them are. I mean, like I'm gonna say, like when they're genuine or whatever, yes. But when they involve like schools and universities, like you can see where we're going. We're going down some weird, wicked path of jokedom, and you get a lot of jokey stuff in this area. So, well, anyway, I'm gonna save that for the next show. I have no life. If you're listening tonight, you can hear that. If you're listening on 26th of January, you can hear that show live. If you're not, well, just keep listening until it pops back up and you hear the rest of what the hell I was going to say. That being said, we're going to take a little break here before between the shows, but we're going to end this show. This has been Deconstructed. Excuse me, a little cough there. Deconstructed, brought to you by the Blue Knights crew, where Deconstructed is on hiatus, or as in said, dry dock, with Rainlock on assignment in World War II, the Philippines, which he recently discovered the war is over. So we're going to be right back here. It's going to be I Have No Lives coming up, and it's going to be about it. So you guys, thanks for joining us, and be sure to stay classy, folks. We shall see you later here on Deconstructing the Unexplained Radio Network, unexplainedradio.com. 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
1: Hey, everybody, and some people in the chat room are calling for us to take our clothes off. So, all right, let's try to get that done. 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And you said old Fred's going to move on down the line. Does he have a date set up for this?
0: A date? If so, he didn't tell me, but he did say it was this week, like the end of this week or something.
1: Wow, that's pretty quick. Wow.
0: What it is,
1: over this. Yeah, go ahead.
0: What it is that he had agreed to start watching over these people and so forth, but she was still trying to get stuff ready. But she went from getting stuff ready to moving people in. So.
1: Wow. Yeah, so he's like, oh, crap, I better move myself in, too. Huh, well, that's neat. I mean, you know, sometimes you never think somebody's going to leave, and then they just end up leaving. You know, it's weird. You know, I mean, it's weird.
0: Well, like I mean, I kind of hinted to him that I mean, he has to, like, at least try to plan on how he intends to, like, leave.
1: Yeah. At least he didn't involve any plans of going to Sacramento or something like that. So that's good. Like our last story. Yeah. I mean, like, I thought when you were mentioning that there may be somebody say, hey, look, you can come live with me and then give me money. Because I started thinking of the guy that we were just talking about in the story of giving $100,000 to one homeless guy or something. And then so everybody else tried to take his money away. And I was like, is this some kind of scam? Take some money away from him or something? And I was like, okay. Guess not. I mean, if he wants to do it, that's great. I do have to say that I did hear, I didn't get to hear it when it was live, but I did get to hear the Chokeslam review rerun, and it was pretty funny. He was very, Fred was very adamant of his opinions this past week.
0: I don't know which episode, because the episode of Chokeslam review, or the newest episode, I haven't actually uploaded to the server yet.
1: Wow, for real? Okay, so I don't know which one it was, but he was really, like, on top of stuff, and, you know, he was like, hey, F that guy, F this guy, and I thought it was pretty funny.
0: Oh, that would be episode 7. That was last week's episode.
1: Last week?
0: Yeah.
1: Okay, maybe I get to hear that one, too. That one's pretty funny. Yes, so that was on, and another thing with the schedule arrangements, before we get back into your little story about, like, what happened in the Covenant and all, but I thought that really what I should do is probably move the Daily Worker from Sundays to Tuesday or Wednesday, but I kind of put it on as Tuesday right now, and I've already recorded an episode for this week, so I'll just rebroadcast that one. I did it on Sunday and was live on Sunday, and so then I just put that on the Tuesday night one, just so that we have, you know, can continuity. But
0: well, that would be good, because I'd be able to catch it easier. I have problems catching it on Sundays.
1: Yeah, and that's the thing too, and it was also making it difficult for me to try to even record anything with CJ, because I did see CJ this past weekend, but by the time we were gonna be able to record, he's like, maybe we'll try to do it tomorrow. And I was like, that was on Saturday, so of course Sunday I know I gotta do the show, so it kind of difficult, so it didn't really pan out.
0: Just let him do it. I honestly am still trying to, like, push to the idea that you do a live show.
1: Oh, yeah, like the whole Tad thing live?
0: Yeah, Texas After Dark, you do it live, and whether you're at his place or not, CJ can always just connect you to you the same way we're doing here with Teams. Mm-hmm. You should be able to run it.
1: Yeah, that's the thing, too. I don't really understand why he wants to put too much work into it, and then it's like, then we never get it done, because it's always on the back burner.
0: Because I would have that mentality. If I could get him recorded, how should I put it? There have been times when we have done recorded shows, but they're very spur of the moment. So there's really nothing much to do. Plus, I kind of gave up on a lot of early ideas of production where I would have sound effects and background music and blah, blah, blah. Of which, yeah, originally when we first started doing these shows, I was planning on doing that. And I had collected all kinds of junk for that. But I learned quite easily, because there's like hundreds of recordings that we have of shows that I never put on air, and I ended up trashing because of that kind of stuff. Because I had this idea that because they were bad recordings, maybe I could collect them all together and do a best of episode or something. Put in this and that. That never happened.
1: Yeah, it's a lot to listen to. Yeah, and go over to see what was the good part out of it. Yeah.
0: Exactly. And exactly when you're going to cut it, when you're going to put this part into this part. It's too much.
1: Yes, this is true.
0: And that would make me an actual sound engineer to do. And remember, we do this stuff for free.
1: Yeah, that's the thing, too. And I've noticed that, like with other shows, like, you know, that I listen to that are, you know, that have a lot of a big budget on them, that they'll go over there and they will throw something, not so much, it may not be a sound effect, but it may be a drop from somebody else from before, like a recording of them saying something.
0: Right.
1: And it's one of the hosts, and then it sounds like they're saying it right then, or there's another host they put in there, and it just sounds funny. And it does make the host sometimes laugh, but the thing is you got to be right on with it. I mean, you don't have time to, like, you know, 10 seconds later or 5 seconds later. These guys, since they're doing it, they're just sitting waiting for something to pop up. They're listening, and they push a button immediately. So it's only like about 2 second delay from when the joke started, when you could institute this joke and the joke being passed through a drop. Which, that's very waiting for something to pop up. They're listening, and they push a button immediately. So it's only like about 2 second delay from when the joke started, when you could institute this joke and the

0: Yeah, that's the case. And I mean, like sometimes, like, like there's some other ones where they'll just basically say, like they'll say somebody's birthday, and there's one guy came up with, like, when Salma Hayek was 54, and he said, like, she's 54 and she's gorgeous and stuff like that. So then that, like, so I'll throw that in there. And but or other things too, like, that are just kind of somebody may have read something in a story and it's not appropriate to say, and then when they say it, it sounds like, oh my God, you believe that? It's like, it's like, no, this is so... Yeah, exactly. Oh God. But yes, no, we did. Yeah, no, we did. We did the a lot of different things, in the pasty. And one of the things was is
1: Well, it was
0: that.
1: just our shows, but I mean, our old original shows, the recordings, the sound quality was horrid. I mean, when I re-listened to them, the sound quality in and of itself was absolutely horrid.
0: Well,
1: And
0: you know.
1: you add that to the fact that we have these bits and pieces. And trying to go over it just made it near impossible. So even though I originally had the idea to do something like a best of thing, it never ever was going to work out. Because the sound quality of our originally just speaking and conversing was so bad that if I tried to put like something in the background over it, it would just drown us out. Because you constantly sounded like you were like speaking from 80 miles away out of a tin can or something.
0: That was always weird about, like, when we would do that, like, together. Like, I would be right there, like, I'd be 2 feet away from the microphone, and this is supposed to be like a 360 mic or something, and then you would be 4 feet away from it, and it would make it sound like you were right next to it, and make me sound like I was in the other room, because I was doing dishes, and like, I'm just talking from the other room, like, yeah. And I never really understood why that happened or what the deal was with that, but
1: But the
0: I
1: ones I
0: know
1: was
0: that.
1: listening to were actually the ones where you were on Skype and you were back in Spain still. And I was
0: Yeah,
1: like,
0: those
1: oh my
0: two.
1: gosh, this is horrible. Everything sounds just absolutely horrid.
0: I mean, the caption doesn't always work well, but that's the, it is what it is, and like I say, one of the things is that, and considering, like, doing a pre-recorded broadcast and then saving that just so it's the perfect state that it can actually be in, the problem about that is that it's just, reluctance to do it. Like, when we did do, sometimes when we needed to record something because I wasn't gonna be able to be there, we did like an hour or 2 hours. We weren't doing the whole show. And I don't know, like, when you have to do the whole show and there's nobody listening to it, like, I tried that with the Daily Worker once, and then I said, no, I'm just gonna do it an hour earlier because I could do it an hour earlier, but I can't pre-record it. It's not working. Because if you pre-record it, I kept wanting to stop it and then redo it. And I'm like, I keep thinking in my back of my head that I could just, redo this entire thing. And it has to be kind of somewhat spontaneous, because otherwise, you feel that need to just go back and change everything.
1: Exactly.
0: And I don't like that. I don't like feeling like that. And I'd rather just, I mean, granted, like, if you spend a lot of time on it, yes, you can make the best gourmet hamburger out in the world. But the problem is by the time you're done with it, it's going to be cold because you took so long to make it. But this way, we make it fresh, hot. And it's not gonna be the greatest, but it is a hamburger.
1: Well, there have been times, I mean, if you recall, we've done recorded episodes, especially of I Have No Life, because you would either have a meeting or something. And so we would record the, either on a Saturday or a Sunday, blah, blah, blah. And for those, there were times where I would say, oh, hold up, there's a mistake. So I'd make you go back, okay? And I mean, I can actually do that, and I have like the software and so forth to do that. But you, some, in some

0: situations, there is something that you hear that's off sometimes, because I might have cut you off like right at the speech or this or that, but the sound tone, everything will be just slightly off. Those intricacies, you would definitely need a true sound engineer to fix.
1: Yeah, everything's not got to be perfect, but I mean, you know, and I don't think really a lot of people are thinking that some things should be perfect, and it's the way it is, but...
0: Yeah, I'm doing this off of a Hunt, I think, what is it, $130 audio mixer? I don't have some $1,000 piece of equipment.
1: And I mean, we, you know, we still get good listeners. We got a lot of great listeners from Germany and everything else, and I'm looking through right now, and some people have just popped on and stuff, and I do appreciate that, and... We have people listening around the world just to what we do and what we produce is a live product, and this being a live product, and, you know, I mean, live products are live, you know,
0: exactly.
1: Live issues. So, you know, it is what it is.
0: Yeah.
1: When
0: we screw up, when we cuss by accident, it's like, it's out there.
1: Yeah, that's what it is. And, but again, like I say, like, we're on unexplainedradio.com and Unexplained Radio Network, but, this past weekend, I was trying to actually look for a new host, like, you know, like just go out there and beat the bushes down. And I put it, like I say, you can come on our radio station, you can look on there, unexplainedradio.com. If you have a great enough idea or an idea and you can do 52 weeks of it in 1 hour at least, a week, then yes, you can host a show on here, but you just have to have the setup. And a setup doesn't really cost anything if you already have the computer or whatever. It's going to be limited. It's not like a huge amount of investment. But what I found is that I went on Craigslist, and I got a couple. And then I went on another one. You know, I went on Facebook Marketplace, and I got more. I got a lot more on Facebook Marketplace. And, you know, I had like about 11 or 13 different inquiries. But the thing is again, like, you know, first off, I say, okay, this is kind of what we do. Here's the topics and everything. And then CJ kind of came up with a good idea. He said, like, look, you know, like, instead of just basically saying, like, hey, can you get all this stuff together, why don't you also ask him and say, well, can you make an Audacity recording of yourself and then convert that to MP3, send it to me, and then we can actually see if they have enough material. Really that. I mean, like, if they can go an hour, you know, just discussing what they're going to discuss. And, it does whittle down people quite readily because, you've got to, you know, like I tell people, I say, like, you know, you've got to, like, okay, you got to have a topic. You got to have a topic that's going to be long-lasting, that's going to go into the future.
0: I don't even care about the topic. I care more that they can actually function without me having to turn around and reproduce another show.
1: Yeah. And that's the case. I mean, and so, like, you know, like when I go out there and I say, okay, you're going to need like the Shoutcast, the Winamp, and then if you want to save your recordings, of course, and we're going to ask you for recording Audacity. And so when you start saying that, people are kind of like, oh, I didn't know I was going to have to do anything. And it's like, well, I mean, you got to do something. I mean, you're still doing it from the fun and of your own home. So I don't know. I don't really understand that, but I did have a couple. I had one woman or something like that, she said, yeah, well, it's going to take me a while, but I'll try to get it set. And I actually told people, I said, we'll try to use AI music because we can't use anything that's ASCAP, just anything that's protected music or anything that has basically thieves attached. Yeah. And so, you know, like, but then some people said, well, maybe I'll do something else. And I'm like, well, if you make your own music and your own words and all of it's you, then yeah. But I mean, that seems like another hurdle you got to do, and all these different things that you haven't done before, and you're adding that to that list of things you got to do. It seems like the more you put on your plate, the less you're going to actually do it.
0: Listen, if they really have a good show and they give us a copy and I like the show enough, I will make their opening and closing theme music. That's neither here nor there. Because we both know that we do that in like 30 minutes.
1: I know, and like I had one person that was against using AI because they were saying that it was I don't know, like, the, you know, uses water and it's bad for the environment.
0: It is. Using AI is bad for the environment, but you know what? So is Bitcoin and all these other junk.
1: Yes, there's a lot of things that are very, very bad about them. Yeah, and that's the thing. So I mean, you know, and like I say, but if you can do that on your own and you're confident in doing it, that's great. But you have to, now you're putting all these different things you have to be confident in. You're having to be confident in being able to broadcast efficiently and be able to record efficiently, and then also make your intro and outro music and allow that to appear on there. Which, I mean, if you're good at making music, then it's probably not a big deal. But, you know, again, it's not, yeah, it is what it is. So, like I say, like anybody that's interested in doing that, or unexplainedradio.com, you can make a suggestion, you know, through the contact page or just through the Hamburger in the Corner, the menu page, you know, say, join us and create a show. But, yeah.
0: But like, yeah, any listeners that really want to create a show, if you send Nick a like demo and I think, and he sends it to me and I check out the demo and I think your content and so forth is great, I will probably just go ahead and make, I mean, if the music is the issue, I'll fix that for you. It might be AI generated, but you know what? That's better than nothing, right?
1: I mean, yeah, you know, I mean, like, at least they don't have to do it, you know, and they're like, oh, good, I'm not killing the environment. You are. Okay, feel better.
0: Yeah. And so, I have solar panels, so I at least try to reduce that a bit.
1: And we did have, like I say, initially there's this big response of people that are interested. And I don't know what they think. I mean, because, like, even if I had a say, we got a studio, you got to come down here and we'll do all the work for you, which I think would be odd, like, because obviously I'm saying you're volunteering to do this, and we're, you know, we're doing this as almost a volunteer setup, that, you know, like, I would think that they would understand that, like, it's, you know, like, they're going to have to set some commitment from their house or their own ability to do something. And it's not like this is that hard to learn. It's just you got to put yourself to want to learn it. That's a big thing. And if you don't, well, then of course not. I mean, I guess we're so used to this day and age, like, you know, we just have an app that does anything. So, okay, so I download an app on my phone and I can make a show. And it's like, no, it doesn't work that way. It's more complicated.
0: Yeah, this isn't a podcast. This is not a podcast. A podcast is pretty darn simple compared to what we do. And, I mean, you and I, we kind of know what we're doing, so, but the fact of the matter is you would at least have to have, I guess, early 2000 knowledge of the internet to really know how to do this functionally.
1: Yeah, and like we say, like a lot of these programs, they don't really, you know, because since the programs all you download are all, the main ones you're using are free.
0: They're free really, and they're very like, old.
1: And they're pretty old. They've been around for a while, and there's been some updates, but they haven't been, like, major updates to make them very, very user-friendly. And so, but that's the thing a lot of people don't really get, and it's not like, once you kind of understand what every part is and its operation in the system is, then you kind of like, okay, I get it. But, you know, you can go from there, and it's a lot easier than it sounds. But, yeah, you just have to do it again and again.
0: Well, not only that, once you got it, like once you're connected to the server and you know how to connect to the server and you got your mic set up and this and that set up, it's fairly easy. I mean, for what I do, maybe it's me and I just make it look easy, but I don't think so. I'm pretty sure that you can get a routine going to where it's pretty easy.
1: Yeah, like, and even, like, little goof-ups and stuff like that, I mean, you notice them more, like, you know, like we notice them more than anybody else will notice them. That's the bottom line. Everybody else is not going to notice the little goof-ups as much. But, you know, like, it's just...
0: I don't know. I'm pretty sure most people can tell you need a new computer.
1: Well, I mean, but then they're going to say, hey, man, that sounds like some pretty good sound quality there. And then all of a sudden, like, yeah, I went out and dropped
0: out. Oh, your sound quality isn't bad. Your sound quality is not the issue.
1: Yeah,
0: it's the Winamp dropping and the delay between the music, and sometimes you end up trying to play your out, outgoing music, and it's not the outgoing music, it's something else entirely.
1: Yeah, well, I've been better at that. I've been better, because that playlist thing you taught me, that was really great. Like, yeah, because I didn't know about the playlist, because I kept losing stupid things. Damn it, everything's gone! And I would try to, I remember, like, I put on there...
0: Now, you know you can save the playlists. And, like, yeah. You can save a playlist to a file, and I have one file set up for every different show I'm doing.
1: Every show. Yeah, because the funny part was is that I remember one time I'd set it up, and I thought I had the unexplained jingle, but I had the unexplained love theme, and it was playing that. I was like, that's the wrong one, and all of them are set up wrong now. I did it during a break when I lost everything, and then I'm like, oh, my God, now you just got to kind of run with it. And, but, yeah, you know, there's things that happen, but, I mean, hey, look, that's what the cost of live broadcast, the live understanding of what we do. So, yes, I say anybody that wants to, unexplainedradio.com, come and check us out. And we're right now live broadcasting. You can come to our chat room if...
0: Now, do you want to know how long 29? It's been since I learned about how to use those playlists?
1: Oh, yeah, that probably saved you a lot of time.
0: Yeah, but do you want to know how long it's been since I originally learned that stuff? Do you remember our opening music, Ben Sounds, which I got from bensounds.com? Mm,
1: yes.
0: Yeah, that original, that's when I started learning how to use those playlists.
1: Yeah, it's really neat. Like, I mean, every once in a while you think you got most of it, and then you realize, hey, this thing could change everything. And then, you know, and there's a lot of stuff, like, with me, like, when I first used this, and when I first started doing this around 2009, and we were doing it like either on DAPS Radio or Pure X. When I first started doing that, it was, you know, difficult. But I mean, like, you know, I started learning a lot of stuff. Jason was really good help back then, and there was a lot of, and CJ had already started doing it for a while. So then I already had like a bunch of different things like that, and then we kind of kept going. And then we went, like, when U-Radio came out, we were just continuing on that. And but then when we stopped doing it for about a few years, then I completely forgot everything. And then, you know, I barely knew that what the purpose of Shoutcast, what the purpose of Winamp was, what the purpose of Audacity was. I mean, I knew Audacity was to record, but I couldn't really understand what these things do, especially what does Syntova do with it. And then you learn that, and you're like, well, you know, okay, that all makes sense. And it's once you put those big things in perspective, then it's not as, you know, daunting.
0: Yeah.
1: And then now you just got to go look at it like, okay, what do I not know and what do I want to learn how to do?
0: I know what we still need to learn how to do is how to playlist, set the...
1: On that, the Syntova playlist?
0: Yeah, the rotations,
1: yes,
0: those timed rotations.
1: Yeah, and see, the thing is, and people, like, you know, like we talk about, it's like, well, what do you mean by early 2000s or 2000s type technology in 2010? That's part of it. It's like there's nowhere you can go to find out how to do that. I mean, and when you do, you're like, well, why is it not working? And then there's nobody to tell, ask, well, why is it not working? I'm just saying, you got the same script that everybody's reading, you know, and they printed it out like in 2011, and they haven't changed it since then. So
0: there is a way. I mean, basically, you'd have to be able to functionally use Windows 95.
1: Yeah. Yeah, you know, I mean, and that was a good program. That was a good program. But yeah, like if you know, then again, like it's a little bit more advanced than that. But
0: It's more advanced than that. But if you can use Windows 95,
1: yeah, if you can use that, you can definitely, yeah.
0: You could actually like figure out like some of the stuff you have to do because you have to enter certain things. You actually have to type, so a keyboard is helpful.
1: Yeah, that's true. And but so no, that's fun stuff, and we did have, like, we had some weird suggestions. I mean, like, there were some, mainly, the Craigslist ones were, both of them were, you know, Christian-based, and one person actually had a show on YouTube, and I thought that was pretty interesting, so I was like, well, at least you got experience doing it, and again, like I say, like, as long as everybody respects the wishes and free thoughts of other individuals and doesn't try to explain, like, you know, or push down on anybody, that's always great.
0: Yeah, just show respect for the other people and this and that. So.
1: Yeah, and you know, and we understand like people are gonna have different viewpoints and everything else, and that's the thing. So you know, like that's all cool, but if that's what they want to do. But then the other one, the very first one on Craigslist, when I sent out, like, okay, you know, people, here's the, I put the ad up, not Craigslist, on Facebook, I put the ad up, and then the responses on Facebook, you know, came out, and said, hey, I want to do this, and then I said, okay, well, this is what you need to do, blah, blah, you know, this is what we're going to go, do you think you can do this? And the very first response I got back, because remember, I'm just, like, looking, like, what the things are. And the very first response, I'm pretty sure it was a joke, but, you know, like, I saw it, and I'm like, God, really? I mean, you know, like, it kind of, like, so, we had the volunteer talk show thing, and one guy wrote back, so I said, well, you know, here's what you got to do, and he wrote, I said, what's your topic about? And he said, the Jews control over the United States. And I was like, really? I mean, like, hopefully that's a joke, and I think it is, but I was like, well, this is where I'm going to go from. I'm not going to get any ideas off of this. And so I sent it to, the only person that was up at night was Biff, and he wrote, that's a good topic. I believe that's CJ's, so just joking about it. And the funny thing
0: you
1: is,
0: you sent it to me, and I didn't really comment on it at all.
1: I was like, I knew he was joking about it, but I was like, yeah, that's a good topic. And plus, the other there was, you know, I started getting mad at the topic because I was like, not only did I'm like, is this guy joking or is he serious? And then I'm like, and then I started, you know, it was late at night, and I'd already been drinking, and I was like, he probably can't even come up 52 episodes about this. You know, so I was like, oh, what the hell? Oh, man. But yeah, no, that's true. So, yeah, the guy, well, I can't say the guy's name, but it was very similar to CJ, and that's another reason he probably pointed that out, but it was two letters. Anyway, but I don't want to say it, because then it's going to direct everybody to his page, and I don't know if this guy was just screwing around. I'm hoping the guy was just screwing around, but then we did get some good responses, and we did get a lot of people that said, there were some people that said they wanted to do, like, you know, a self-help group or something, like, you know, talk about, like, things like that. There was another person that she wanted to do something about her people in their 20s, you know, like, and different things in that regard. And sometimes there were people that just said, hey, look, one guy said that he does a podcast now, and I was kind of interested in it. And he said, well, you know, just general things about life, or it's all different kinds. And I was like, well, a variety show kind of thing. And those always work. And that, another guy,
0: that's what this is. About, I mean, that's kind of what this turned into. I mean, technically, this was supposed to be a pair. We were on a paranormal network. We had to discuss paranormal issues, blah, blah, blah. And, almost everybody kind of guided away from a lot of the paranormal stuff. Lily is the only show that's just been solid paranormal.
1: Yeah, and that's the thing. And it's like, you know, like, and her show's on our network on Fridays, and so it's really, you know, it's grounding and everything else. And I mean, and that's good. I mean, I think when you do a 1 hour show, you can kind of stay in that those. And you're laying on that, but it's still difficult because, you know, you got to find new, fresh topics all the time, and there's so many different things you want to discuss, and you don't have the time to put it in, all of it. So, but yeah, like a variety show was a good idea, and somebody else had said they wanted to talk about, like, football or soccer, you know, and I thought that was a good idea.
0: Yeah.
1: The world always changes, and if you know enough about any one sport, then you can go on forever with it. And,
0: oh, yeah, because, I mean, any sports show will work. Why? Because there's every season, different things happen, new players, this, that. You could always talk about your team, the opposing teams, this, that.
1: And like I say, like, it doesn't, I mean, it may not draw broad appeal, but maybe the way you talk about it does draw broad appeal. I mean,
0: yeah, like, you ever hear Wolf Blitzer talk about the Buffalo Bills? I mean,
1: I never have, but I mean, yeah, you know.
0: How do you never have? You watch CNN.
1: CNN, yeah, but I don't remember him saying anything about the Buffalo. I guess he's interested, yes.
0: Wolf Blitzer's favorite football team is the Buffalo Bills, and every football season he'll comment this way or that.
1: But see, that's the thing. It's like, you know, I'm like, even like with, and I think that people that are really not into wrestling can listen to y'all's wrestling show and take something out of it and, you know, and be interested by it. And, you know, as even in passing. And then it's like, but that's what I mean to say, if somebody was basically, I